0: Canadian aluminium smelter. Also today, a terrifying mid-flight attack. A co-pilot stabs the captain. Passengers storm the cockpit, thwarting a suspected hijacking. Credit card surcharges banned from today. The Prime Minister claims credit for this cost of living measure. Small businesses are furious.
1: It's not as simply as just hiring more people. It's getting the right people to get through the training.
0: Near misses at Sydney Airport surge. Staff shortages and fatigue to blame. How the government has responded. And Nathan Cleary wins the Dally M Medal, accepting the award just hours after being released from hospital. Well, Australia's oldest and fourth largest aluminium smelter has been thrown a $200 million lifeline, securing its future for the next 5 years. That, as you've just seen, was announced by the Prime Minister, Anthony Albanese. Aspen Blomfeld is live for us. So this is $200 million of taxpayer funds because electricity, the cost of electricity just makes it too expensive to be run commercially on its own without a government intervention.
2: It certainly seems that way, Laura. And it's also worth noting that Hydro Tasmania, the state's principal electricity provider, well, most of its energy comes from hydroelectricity as well as wind and solar. Tasmania claims to be a net zero state. Now, we learnt some more details about this deal at that press conference just now. $100 million from the state government, $100 million from the Commonwealth government. Now, yearly contributions will be based on the price of aluminium with a maximum yearly contribution of $50 million. There'll also be a review in 3 years' time to reassess the nature of the deal. All of this arose due to a dispute between Rio Tinto, the owner of the aluminium smelter, and Hydro Tasmania. The state's energy minister let slip earlier in the year that there was a $60 million difference between what Hydro Tasmania asked for and what Rio Tinto was prepared to pay for. Enter Anthony Albanese and the federal government today with this announcement. The Prime Minister talking up the importance of sovereign manufacturing capability. Take a listen.
3: I want to lead a country that makes things here. The theme of our budget was reform and resilience. We need to ensure that in today's uncertain world, we be less dependent upon imports and that we're able to ensure that we manufacture things for domestic purposes, but also that we manufacture for export as well.
2: Now, there were lots of laughs during that press conference in northern Tasmania. However, this has caused a significant rift between Hobart and Canberra. The Tasmanian government has been calling for federal intervention for months now, particularly through the $2 billion Green Aluminium Production Credit Scheme. They were told they were ineligible. Then we saw the bailout of another Rio Tinto smelter, Tomago, in New South Wales. Here is what Premier Jeremy Rockliffe had to say about those negotiations this morning.
4: These agreements aren't easy. They require tough negotiations. And as you'd understand it, we obviously want to secure the workforce but have the best possible arrangements for the Tasmanian people.
2: We also heard this morning that this will secure around 550 direct jobs, more than 1,000 jobs indirectly, and it'll provide about $5 billion in contribution to the state. Northern Tasmania has seen a number of jobs lost in the past few months, so there has been substantial pressure to keep this smelter afloat. Although, Laura, as you say, it certainly does raise a few questions about the price of electricity at the moment and what it means for some of those big industrial companies.
0: Aspen, thank you. The New South Wales Premier has called on the federal government to rein in spending to assist the Reserve Bank in containing inflation. Let's go live to Ruben Spargo. Ruben, the Treasurer had a different interpretation on what Chris Minns was saying.
5: He did, Laura. We know that the Treasurer, Jim Chalmers, has been reluctant all week to concede that government spending is contributing to inflation, instead arguing that the main driver of elevated prices is the war in Iran. Both Jim Chalmers and the Prime Minister were forced to defend the government's economic agenda after the RBA governor on Tuesday said that it was homegrown pressures driving up inflation, referencing stagnant productivity, and then saying that the war in Iran was adding to that. The New South Wales Premier was asked about this. He said every government had a responsibility to do what it can to take demand out of the economy. He also pointed to New South Wales having the lowest spending growth out of any jurisdiction in Australia, putting greater scrutiny on the federal government's finances. Here was Jim Chalmers responding to Chris Minns' remarks.
6: What does that say when a Labor colleague is intervening like this?
7: Well, the Premier of New South Wales made the same sorts of points that we have been making, which is that there is an onus on all governments at all levels to manage their budgets in the most responsible way that they can. And so Chris, as I understand it, was talking about demand. He was talking about the role that every government has to make sure they're managing the budget in the most responsible way they can, and that's what we're doing.
5: The Treasurer is also responding to comments he made in the lead-up to the 2022 election, where he was heavily critical of then Liberal Prime Minister Scott Morrison.
8: This is a full-blown cost-of-living crisis on Scott Morrison's watch. This Prime Minister has an excuse for everything and a plan for nothing. The issue that we have with Scott Morrison is not that he doesn't take responsibility for every aspect of this, it's that he takes responsibility for none of this whatsoever. And when things are going well, he's in front of the camera claiming all the credit. When times are tough, he takes none of the responsibility.
6: Rates are now 4.6%, yet you're saying it's not your fault. Aren't you doing the same thing? Why shouldn't you take responsibility for the state of the economy?
7: Well, I take responsibility for all aspects of my part of the fight against inflation. And that means continuing to manage the budget responsibly, rolling out cost of living relief where we can afford to do that, and also dealing with some of these longer term challenges that Scott Morrison and his colleagues left neglected for too long.
5: Federal government spending is now at its highest level in four decades outside the pandemic. Here's James Patterson from the Coalition.
9: Just extraordinary what Jim Chalmers thinks he can get away with and spin, but I think the Australian public have woken up to this gaslighting. He tries to take credit when interest rates and inflation appear to be coming down. Now that they're going up again, he's got to take responsibility for that, and so is the Prime Minister. And none less than the Premier of New South Wales, a Labor Premier, Chris Minns, has called them out on that today, called them out on their spending.
5: There will be a mid-year economic update in December. Laura, the Prime Minister, says the government is considering new cost of living measures and cutting spending. Laura?
0: We'll see. Ruben, thank you. Cafe owners are warning prices will increase as a transaction surcharge ban comes into force across the country today. Jack Nyhoff is live in Melbourne's inner southeast. Jack, what are small business owners saying to you?
10: Well, Laura, if you're heading out this morning and grabbing a cup of coffee, it might already be a little bit more expensive. Now, the federal government is spruiking this as a cost of living measure of sorts, saying that it will save Australians $1.6 billion per year. But that doesn't quite seem to be the reality out here on the streets this morning. Now, the Reserve Bank has banned surcharge fees on card transactions. So that's the extra 1% or so that is added when you tap and pay that is not already included in the price. Speaking to struggling business owners, they say that margins are pretty tight. The cost of other things are going up quite significantly, supplies, the cost of milk and the like, and that they still need to pay for transaction fees. So they will need to pay for that cost somehow, and they're doing that by raising the cost of prices on the menu. So they're passing that on to the customers this morning.
11: We've been looking at our pricing, looking at our competitors' pricing around the area, and with all of the other cost increases, a price increase was inevitable anyway. So the price increase we will be doing will be larger than what this surcharge is. It would usually be about 10 cents on a coffee, but our prices will go up a bit more than that.
9: Well, yesterday the Prime Minister promised that everybody's coffee was going to be cheaper today. So I encourage everyone who goes out to buy a coffee this morning to check, is it in fact cheaper? And if so, how much cheaper is it compared to what you paid for yesterday or the week before or the month before?
10: Now, we've also heard from the Treasurer, Jim Chalmers, as well, speaking just a little bit earlier this morning, of course, defending these measures, saying that it is around transparency for customers, that the price is on the menu there, and saying that small businesses need a reason if they are to raise costs. But, of course, they will have a legitimate reason because there is more expenses behind that product that they will need to pay for moving forward that they can't pass on to the customer that other way through that transaction fee, of course. Now, speaking to customers this morning, many people have welcomed the ease of it, the fact that the price on the menu, of course, is the price that you're paying, and that won't change when you go to tap your card.
12: I think it's a good idea.
13: Why is that?
12: Why? So I don't have to pay the extras.
14: I think it's just built into the price, so I don't think it'll change much, really. But it's nice that I guess we're not hit or feeling it every time. So it's more about an emotion when you go to pay rather than an actual financial benefit.
15: I feel it's a good move, so it doesn't add to my credit card or any other cards that I've got. So I do prefer it. I just don't know what the repercussions of it would be.
10: It is worth noting that weekend surcharges and public holiday surcharges are here to stay. They're still allowed. We've also heard from financial experts as well, warning us that our rewards programs as part of our banks might reduce the rewards or annual fees might raise. That's because banks, of course, are losing a little bit of revenue here that they might try to recoup. So it's worth watching out for that as well, Laura.
0: Jack, thank you. A near miss between two planes at Sydney Airport has been rated as the most serious level on an international scale. The safety investigator has handed out its preliminary report into four close calls at Mascot.
16: Six near misses in 2 months. Now we have a better idea of what happened in four of the incidents, the most serious late July. Air traffic controllers gave the go-ahead for a Qantas 737 to proceed into the path of a Dash 8 aircraft that had just landed. The verdict?
17: A near collision between a Dash 8 and a Boeing 737 has been assessed as a Cat A runway incursion, the most serious level on the international scale, and only the third such incident in Australia since our records began in 2003.
16: Days later, a Qatar jet, under tow, nearly collided with a Jetstar plane. Both had been given the go-ahead by the control tower. The Jetstar plane broke so hard a flight attendant suffered a broken wrist. The very same day, a Qantas plane was given permission by traffic controllers to cross into the path of a Virgin jet starting to take off. So far, no firm conclusion as to why these mistakes were being made. But among the ongoing lines of inquiry from the Bureau, were the air traffic controllers too tired and were some of them doing too much overtime?
17: I will stress that we have not determined whether staffing resources directly contributed to any occurrence.
16: The final report can't come soon enough. Sydney Airport is now reporting twice the number of incidents as any other airport in the country.
0: It's a preliminary report. It looks into what led to this. One of the factors is the impact of staff shortages. This has been going on for quite some time and is having an effect on the industry.
1: These are global issues. They're not just related to Sydney or to Australia. ATC, air traffic control shortages and system is under strain globally. And a lot of that is as a result of what occurred over COVID. Now, a lot of work is underway. These things have a very long tail. You need to not only recruit and train and qualify people alongside what's happening in a live operational environment, but that also puts pressures on the live operational environment. So whilst I certainly can't comment on the rate of the, that's occurred over the last 3 years, I do know now there are a lot of eyes, and this is a shared challenge. It's not just air services. And that's why we have a working group with the regulator, with the department, with airlines, with the unions. They all have a role to play here. And they are, I will very pleased to say, looking at this problem very closely.
0: A flight bound for Tel Aviv plummeted 5,000 metres in just a matter of seconds when the pilot, an Omani national, attempted to crash the jet. The attempted hijacking was stopped by the passengers and the plane made an emergency landing in Saudi Arabia. The alleged attacker is now under interrogation in Saudi. And a warning, some of these pictures you may find distressing.
13: How much time we need?
18: This was the incredible scene after the pilot of a commercial airliner bound for Israel tried to stab his co-pilot in midair. The attack led to passengers rushing to take back control of the aircraft. It saw the plane falling miles through the air and led to an emergency landing. Everyone survived, but Israel has called this a jihadist terror attack. So, here's what we know so far. This was the plane involved, a Boeing 737 MAX 8 operated by the airline Fly Dubai. Flight F71073 set off from Dubai International Airport for Tel Aviv just after 4 o'clock this morning, that's British time. More than 2 hours into the journey, altitude fluctuations began. At 6:22 a.m., the aircraft dropped an extraordinary 14,000 feet in around 30 seconds. At one point, it was descending at more than 300 miles per hour. 9 minutes later, a general emergency code known as a Squawk 7700 is issued. 7 minutes after that, a Squawk 7500 is issued, pointing at unlawful interference. That normally means a hijack. The last satellite signal from the aircraft is received an hour and 20 minutes later when the plane lands at Tabuk Regional Airport in Saudi Arabia. At first, there was confusion, but very rapidly, news emerged that the pilots had been embroiled in what was described as a fight. Then we got videos of the blood-stained pilots, one of them clearly injured, while the other was apparently being restrained. We saw a man whose T-shirt was covered in blood, and we heard the words of those who'd been on board.
19: Suddenly, we felt a drop, like we entered, really, a drop, like one on a roller coaster. Very, very sharp, very unusual. And then, very quickly, we came back, and we saw that the plane stabilizes after a few long seconds. There was a commotion in the front part of the plane, and we understood there was an attempted stabbing.
18: And then the Israeli Prime Minister, Benjamin Netanyahu, released a statement saying the passengers had helped to thwart a disaster.
20: This morning there was a serious incident on the flight from Dubai to Israel. Almost all the passengers were Israeli. During the flight, pilots stabbed the second pilot and apparently tried to crash the plane with everybody on board.
18: His thoughts echoed by the country's defense minister, who claimed the attack was an attempted jihadist terrorist attack. Netanyahu came to Tel Aviv to greet the returning passengers, including the man in the blood-stained T-shirt, who'd helped to disarm the pilot and wrest control of the plane. This turbulent, terrifying flight ended with passengers singing as they landed back in Tel Aviv on another plane.
0: The hero pilot in the foiled hijacking incident says crew members are essential for passenger safety. Speaking last year on the Bonafide Banter podcast, he had nothing but praise for his colleagues.
21: When we are up there and if something happens, you know, who's going to save you? You'll be lucky enough to have a doctor on board. But then if not, then they are trained. I'm not saying they are trained to do, you know, surgeries and stuff, but then they can save your life, you know. So it is unfortunate how the entire outlook of people is towards the crew. But when things are going wrong, you need them.
0: The United States has declared it has withdrawn troops from Iraq 12 years after the start of the operation to rid the country of ISIS. Let's go to our Washington correspondent, Jonathan Kersley. The president, Jono, is keen to point out the differences between this withdrawal and the one in Afghanistan.
22: Well, that was almost one of the first contrasts he wanted to bring between this moment today, which is significant. It was 2014 when the US troops went back into Iraq for Operation Inherent Resolve, a mission designed to rid the country of ISIS. Over the course of the next 12 years, 123 US personnel lost their lives, 500 would be wounded, in the conflicts. And of course, the US had had troops in Iraq from 2003 to 2011 during the war on terror, as well as toppling the Saddam Hussein regime over the course of the early part of the 2000s. So this moment today is significant, but it has been in the works. It was agreed upon 2 years ago under the Biden administration that we would get to a point that they wanted to be September 30, 2026, when the US troops would be out. And what we've seen over the course of the last 2 years is, yes, they have finally got to that point. But this was the point President Trump wanted to make today.
2: We shouldn't have been there in the first place, but we're now gone. And we took everything with us, every nut, every bolt, every screw, every tank, every plane. We left Iraq.
22: Laura, there had been celebrations on the streets of Baghdad after the withdrawal was announced by U.S. Central Command and President Trump. And while the U.S. is pulling troops out of the Middle East, well, they're also looking at the focus ahead. Secretary of War Pete Hegseth training with troops at the Pentagon this morning before outlining his vision for the future, the future of the force, one that includes a greater focus on autonomous weapons, on religion also, with inside the military, and bringing in the likes of Elon Musk and Newt Gingrich to strategize the future of warfare. He's the Secretary of War.
3: We are no longer the woke department or the weak department. Simple translation of that. No fatties, no trannies, no beardos, no weirdos, no wimps. No radicals, just warriors. Just tough, ready, committed troops.
22: All the while, the war with Iran goes on. President Trump has said repeatedly it will come to an end. But the question now, with the midterms 5 weeks away and the issue of petrol prices and diesel prices very much high at the agenda with the economy, is how does this come to an end? Laura?
0: Yeah, that's a good question, Jono. Thank you. A quick break here on AIM Agenda. When we return, the market has opened. It is down 1% at the open, just a little bit more, as this is, we're going to talk about the housing market as well, approaching the biggest downturn in Australia in about 40 years. That's next.
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0: Australia's property market downturn has continued in September, with national prices falling for a sixth consecutive month. Let's bring in business reporter Ed Boyd. The spring selling season has not delivered that usual lift in momentum, Ed.
1: Normally, spring is really peak season for property sales, but we've seen auction clearance rates remain below 50% for weeks now, more than 10 weeks in a row. There's been weaker demand to buy property, and clearly property prices have been falling as well. It's all really due to those, well, now four interest rate rises from the Reserve Bank after the one on Tuesday, plus big changes to tax and investment changes from federal budget night, which have really pulled a lot of the investors out of the property market. So there's less demand as well. We can show you the latest PropTrack report. This is the past 6 months. You can see prices falling overall. Small falls month on month, but we're looking at 6 months straight now of falls. We go to the next chart here. We can just show you across the different parts of Australia over the past month where prices have been coming down. And you can see Adelaide down about 0.6%, Sydney down 0.3%. It's really the big capital cities, though, of Sydney and Melbourne that are bearing the brunt of these falls when you look at it from the peak, which was about more than 6 months ago. Let's go to the next slide as well. We can just show you the median value now of homes across Australia. Sydney, 1.2 million. Melbourne, about 820,000. Brisbane is $1 million. It's more than Melbourne. I've seen that for the past couple of months. But really, the more expensive homes are the ones that are falling the most in value. Units and apartments are still holding their prices pretty well. Sydney and Melbourne have fallen the most in value since peak. Some of the other capital cities are still doing okay. But overall, the market's lost a lot of confidence, and we're not expecting this turnaround to happen anytime soon, Laura.
0: The big four banks have all lifted interest rates by 25 basis points now.
1: Yeah, we foreshadowed this on your show yesterday morning, and it started happening at about 4:40 p.m. yesterday afternoon. All four of the big four banks have now raised interest rates. We were talking about how Macquarie was the first to move. They said their changes would take place from October the 15th. Well, the big four banks were all beating Macquarie by 6 days. They're actually bringing their changes in on October the 9th. And you can see here what the old rates were at Commonwealth Bank, Westpac, National Australia Bank and ANZ. Some of them had a five in front of them. Now all the variable interest rates, if you were to get one from a bank these days, have a six in front of them. So much higher interest rates than what we saw at the start of the year. In fact, one whole percentage point higher than what we saw to kick off this year. I'll just quickly show you the ASX 200. It's trading. It had a good day. Yesterday, it was up almost 0.9, almost 1% yesterday. It's lost all of those gains today. Down 1% in early trade. It's been a tough couple of weeks, really, for the stock market. Laura.
0: Ed, thank you. Let's talk about AI now. But in relation to politics and the next election, we've all seen those AI deep fakes, and we know that Anthony Albanese doing Reforma Pilates is indeed AI. But between the next couple of years and between now and the next election, these deep fakes might get a little better and perhaps a little more sinister. So how does this change things for political parties, strategists and all of us, really? Joining me now is political strategist Yaron Finkelstein, who served as advisor to Scott Morrison during his prime ministership. Good
2: morning
0: to see you, Yaron.
2: Yeah.
0: So would you deal with this? How do you deal with this?
2: As a political party, well, yeah. The first thing you have to realise is it will happen. And the AEC is right to come out and say we're concerned, etc. But it moves so quickly, there's nothing they'll be able to do about it.
0: Yeah.
2: Of course, you can put some rules around what formal institutional parties are doing in an election campaign. That's easy. But we now know that so much content is created outside of that system, and there's just no way to keep up and control it. It's moving much faster than the AEC could.
0: Yeah, these are funny. Like, Albo's now got a share of your business, and that all kicked off when the CGT changes came into place, right? That was good, and you knew they were fake. But isn't the problem is, you know, this is funny, but when it gets quite sinister and it tries to trick people, what safeguards are in place?
2: So that's what the AEC is trying to do, to make sure that they have some safeguards. But the reality is you won't know. One thing I think that, and the technical experts point this out, when you're using people, you could probably still have a number of people who can work out it's not quite right. It's when you don't use people. The images can seem very real. So the misinformation and the disinformation can still be achieved if you remove the people from the images. So the one thing I'd note, though, is that Albo as most leaders are, they're sensitive to having the mickey taken out of them. But AI tends to do a pretty good job on him. I think he looks svelte and fit every time I see the mickey. Better than what the opposition would do to an image of him. I think he looks all right. But he may not see it that way. But you're quite right. There will be more and more of this. And that's the challenge. But it will come from outside the system as people seek to manipulate the way people get information.
0: Look, he doesn't look that natural during Pilates then, but I do see what you mean.
2: Is it the tie?
0: Probably gives it away.
2: Yeah.
0: I think so. But it's certainly something that we do need to get a handle of. I mean, if you're trying to kind of flood the zone, if you like, you just get as many AI pics out of there because it's cheap,
2: right? That's right.
0: It's cheap and you can post it all over social media from as many accounts as you want to.
2: Correct.
0: And it just reinforces a subtle or even subliminal message that you're trying to get
2: across.
0: Exactly.
2: And it's the speed. So you can put up a guardrail. You can put up some sort of imposition. You can fine people. But it only takes 2-3 hours for something to be out, to be propagated, to be distributed, and it's doing its job. Even if you pulled it down, enough eyeballs have already seen it. You've had your impact.
0: That's right.
2: So it's the speed that they can't cope up.
0: Which is why what the government is trying to do with who actually defines harm in this digital duty of care bill is so chilling.
2: That's
0: because it shouldn't be down to a government of the day. Anyway, let's talk about the Greens.
2: Well,
0: they're kind of stuck,
2: leader,
0: aren't they? A new leader, but is it going to do anything to their
2: Is green the
0: function?
2: New green? You know, is it going to be cool again? Well, there's a challenge. If you look at their numbers, and what else have we got sometimes? But, you know, they've struggled. They've really hit a ceiling for some time. They're polling around 12-13%. It's the same number they got at the 22 election. It's the same result they got in the 25 result. Mm-hmm. They're around that 12% primary vote. So they seem to be stuck in second gear. And the reason why that's important is look at the issues that have percolated. 22 had a lot of climate in that campaign and they still couldn't breach that ceiling they seem to have. You look at what Labor's response to One Nation has been. There's slight edging to issues on the right. We see their response on immigration. And yet the Greens still can't find a way to capture some of those so-called progressive voters. The numbers are stuck.
0: Because the cost of living is so high.
2: That's right. So even Green
0: it's
2: votes,
0: always a priority at the climate until you can't afford
2: what
0: they're trying to sell.
2: Correct.
0: What do you make of Maureen Faruqi?
2: Well, it is interesting to watch the Greens kind of show what they really think of each other. There's a lot of
0: backstabbers in the Greens, just like every
2: Can
0: other
2: you
0: party.
2: Imagine that? I had no idea. But there are some interesting
0: The two-day retreat to decide their leader.
2: Do we know where?
0: Well, I think it was they made the announcement at the back of New South Wales Parliament. So the retreat was in a city.
2: Perhaps so. Well, that's where their base
0: the
2: vote is, so it could well be. It is interesting, and none of that's going to be helpful.
0: They did conjure up images of, you know, kind of like it was a Kumbaya Byron Bay type thing, but
2: it didn't look it.
0: It
2: no,
0: wasn't.
2: Yeah. No, under David Shoebridge, it'll be interesting to see if they do veer even further to left, if that's possible. But it seems to be the issues that they're talking about that isn't driving an increase in vote. Mm. They seem to be stuck in this very contained group of issues and people just aren't moving to them.
0: Mm. What do you think people are thinking of the government right now after this last rate rise? I feel like there has been a bit of a shift or anger directed at the government, but it feels like they're under a little bit more pressure this week.
2: Yes, without
0: not from any of their opponents.

0: Morning of mourning for a family favourite tennis club. The Narromburn community rallying to farewell the current operator of Talis Street. They're more than 40 years in control of the courts, dead and buried, forcing some famous faces to get lively.
1: Funerals are always tough on the family. Let's spare a moment for the father of Talis Street. In fact, I think the godfather, Paul Francis. Come on up, Paul.
0: After 7 weeks on life support, the Northern Suburbs Tennis Association and Love and Juice have marked their final day, forced to adhere to an eviction notice issued by the Metropolitan Local Aboriginal Land Council.
2: People don't say good things about who you are and what you've created until you're in a coffin. Today I was blessed to actually be outside the coffin and be hearing the stories from everybody and about what we've created.
0: The Land Council won its claim over the site in 2022 after an invalid sublease made it technically claimable.
2: What's happened here is wrong and should never happen again in this state.
3: It's the injustice of what's going on. If you've got some tennis courts or a beach club or something, look out, they're coming for you.
0: The head of the Land Council citing financial disagreements. As the owner, we have to cover insurance, rates and maintenance of the site, and the challenge is for us to ensure the site does not become a financial liability when it was meant to be provided as recompense under land rights. Paying $46,000 for operating 8 commercial courts does not pass the pub test. Its application to build hundreds of apartments on the site was knocked back by the New South Wales government earlier this year.
4: I'm feeling really sad, and it's just, as we were all saying, it's just left a very bad taste in your mouth. We're all really sad about it.
5: I want to make sure that my young children have, who we live locally, and make sure that they've got space available to them to learn a sport.
0: The Land Council has since awarded the lease to a company called Racquet Club, which claims this is not the end of tennis at Talis Street, unveiling plans to transform the site. Actor and TV host Darren McMullen returning serve.
6: Pumping a bit more money into the clubhouse, maybe adding ice baths, saunas, restaurant and bar. Phase two, we'd love to create 4 pickleball courts and 4 paddle courts, giving us a total of 6 tennis, 4 pickle, 4 paddle, meaning a lot more people in this community can actually play in this venue at any one time.
0: Hitting out, it claims he'll be a short-term tenant.
6: The lease is for 3 years, enough for us to, it's a rolling lease. There's absolutely no way we would be investing the kind of money we're investing into this establishment if it was going to be ripped down in 3 years.
0: More than 44,000 New South Wales sites are subject to an Aboriginal land claim. The state government has since closed a legal loophole which will make it harder for claims to be made over community facilities. For now, a determination to play on.
2: With the other operators around here, we've got some really good relationships. A lot of the stuff we're going to be able to move close by.
0: Julia Bradley in Narromburn for News 24.
7: Well, credit card. Any card surcharges are banned from today. I know customers will be happy. Small business, though, they're not so sure. Joining me live now is the Australian Banking Association Chief Executive, Simon Birmingham. Simon, great to see you. So the surcharge is gone. The cost of processing that payment hasn't, though. So who's paying for it now?
8: So, Jay, the RBA made a couple of decisions. One was to enable the end of surcharging, and for many Australians, that's the end of an irritant, a bugbear where people really didn't like, you know, I'm paying $6 for my cup of coffee, then you look at your card afterwards and you've been charged $6.18 and you feel like you're endlessly being ripped off. They also changed what are called the bank interchange fees. So that is how much of a cut of the transaction banks actually get on the way through. And they did that by reducing the cap from 0.8% down to 0.3%. Mm-hmm. So it's a big cut. They're already low by world standards. They're now essentially about the lowest in the world. And the RBA estimates that just for Australian cards, that'll save small businesses around $660 million. Mm-hmm. And when extended out to international cards, goes up to about $900 million in terms of savings that flow through the system, which obviously will offset that loss of surcharging for some small businesses.
7: Right. So the interchange revenue, it's not just going to be absorbed by the banks, I assume. What are the downstream effects of that, if you like?
8: There's two parts. They're not the only fees that exist in terms of card transactions. So the scheme providers, Visa and MasterCard,

0: have fees. Apple takes a cut when you double-click your phone. So the range of other fees, and then there are those outside of this regulated environment like Amex. Mm-hmm. So we've been pretty clear that acknowledge what the RBA has done. They actually do need to now have a look at all of those other parts of the ecosystem, particularly those global multinationals who are taking a bigger cut out of the Australian payment system but don't actually invest back into it.
1: Right. So what happens... OK, so the big four aside, what happens with someone who's got an Amex, for example? Can these businesses still charge an Amex surcharge fee?
0: Amex themselves have decided to move at the same time and say no.
1: Okay.
0: Now, that's up to them. Small businesses may or may not choose to accept that card, and, of course, that could be one of the consequences, be it an Amex or be it bank-issued Visa and MasterCards, that we see some businesses say, actually, we're just not going to accept card payments anymore. That's their choice. Of course, every payment type comes with some degree of costs, and that should always be acknowledged. Even cash... Yes, we pass around cash for free, but when it comes to a business handling cash, the transaction costs, the accounting costs, the banking costs, all of that is time in a business, whereas many of the things when people pay by card are automated and free up time for a small business person. So they've got to weigh each of those factors when they think about what the impacts are.
1: So this seems like an unfairness here, and no one's going to cry about the banks, obviously.
0: No, banks are quite used to that.
1: Yeah, but there seems an unfairness here with things like Apple Pay and big international conglomerates. That's not addressed with these changes, is it?
0: It's not. Now, while the Reserve Bank was undertaking this work, the government and the parliament did put through some legislation that expanded the scope of the RBA's powers. So they can now look at these other aspects. They can look at the card scheme fees, Visa and MasterCard. They can look at your digital wallet and your Apple-type fees. Mm. They can look at what are called three-party
1: schemes.
0: Apple's
1: the one, right? Apple's the big one.
0: We think about how much Apple has grown, the market share they command in the Australian mobile phone market, and then how widely pretty much everybody with an Apple phone uses it to pay. Mm. And it's not transparent. So we do want the RBA to use those powers, at the very least to force some transparency. Estimates are that around 15 basis points, so 0.15%, is clicked off to Apple every time. Now, the ATO's released its corporate tax data today. Of course, the big banks are all there amongst the big taxpayers, as they should be.
1: Where's Apple?
0: You got to look long and hard down the list. Long, long, long way down. And this is the challenge in terms of many of those global multinationals that they structure in ways where the ATO has to work very hard to try to ensure that they are paying their fair share of tax. And they don't invest in the Australian payment system. In the end, the rails on which all of that money moves and those payments happen don't just exist without investment. Banks invest billions of dollars to build those systems, to put in place fraud preventions and other cyber safety and security aspects. And that's just a reality that has to be invested. Banks will continue to do that, but if they're seeing a greater share of that payments money go offshore, it makes it harder to maintain the sovereignty of our investment in a world-leading payment system.
1: It's important to explain the complexity of this, because when it comes down to it, Simon, who is actually the great beneficiary of these changes that start today?
0: Look, I think there's a simplicity to it is kind of the simplest way I could say for a beneficiary. I think the RBA and the government have addressed an irritant and an annoyance. Does it create a meaningful change? No. Our concern certainly is that in terms of the fee structures that do exist, it changes the balance significantly away from Australian-owned, Australian-operated businesses that invest in modern, secure, productive payment systems for Australia and leaves a greater share potentially going offshore. And that the RBA needs to, and they've flagged they are going to do this work, but they need to do it as quickly as possible, as thoroughly as possible, to create regulatory equivalence. Banks don't seek a special deal. but they do want to ensure that the other players in the ecosystem Indeed. Are treated in the same type of way.
1: Let's talk about the latest interest rate rise. The big four banks have now said that they will pass it on to customers. Would you expect, I think we would expect, that savers would get the same treatment?
0: Yes, absolutely. And we've seen some already publicly flag that and make those moves. And certainly over the other rate increases that have occurred during the year, we've seen those types of moves occur as well. So for savers, there is an upside there. And it's a very competitive market, not just the home loan market or the small business lending market, but the deposit market is actually really competitive at present as well. So we have seen that battle between banks, not just the big four, but others within the banking system really step up in terms of their effort to attract and hold depositors as well as borrowers. And that is creating a more attractive environment, at least for people to shop around. Of course, if you're on the borrowing side, it's tough. It's bad news to see those rate increases. But again, around 670,000 people switched their mortgages last year. They overwhelmingly did so, not because they had to, but because they chose to, because they found a better deal somewhere. And it shows that shopping around, mortgage switching, is an option in a highly competitive environment.
1: OK. Simon Birmingham, great to see you here in the studio.
0: Thanks, LJ.
1: See you soon.
0: Right.
1: Off to a break now. We've got to get a wrap of the day's sport. Nathan Cleary finally gets his Dally M. He did it from home and just out of hospital, but he still got it.
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News 24 will be back after this short break. 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

0: RT with all the sport now. Matt, good to see you.
1: Hey, Laurie. Yeah, it's great to be here.
0: Yeah, thank you. Nathan Cleary finally gets a Dally M. And what about the circumstances?
1: Well, I thought I had to check this today because I thought it was wrong that he hadn't won it yet. But, you know, there he was kicking back on the couch watching watching the night go. Good morning. It seems so long overdue that Nathan Cleary has finally been officially crowned the NRL's best player. The Panthers champion won his first Dally M medal, beating Sharks halfback Braden Trindle by 14 votes. It adds to Cleary's four premierships, dual Clive Churchill medals, Wally Lewis medal and World Cup success. He accepted the award from his parents' house while recovering from surgery on his broken leg.
2: I want to start off by saying how grateful I am for everyone's support over the last few days, given the injury that happened, and just the support from the rugby league community has been absolutely amazing. I can't thank everyone enough for the messages they've sent through and the support I've felt. In terms of being able to win the Dally M Award, I'm super grateful for that as well.
1: The superstar Broncos fullback Tamika Upton won her third Dally M medal ahead of her side's grand final against the Roosters on Sunday. Six Roosters women and two Broncos made the NRLW Team of the Year. Two Roosters men and no Newcastle Knights made the men's team. Andrew Webster was named Coach of the Year for leading his side to second place in the regular season. Peter Volandi's confirmed Jairo will play a big part on grand final day, with the Rabbitohs hero to embark on a lap of honour before the game. The NRL's new executive chairman telling our reporter Jim Callinan it's about more than paying tribute to the former player who's now battling MND.
3: It is locked in, and it's not just about Jai. Jai is an inspiration to many people. We've received a lot of correspondence at the NRL how, you know, what Jai's doing has inspired them. You know, we had a person that had MND diagnosed exactly the same day as Jai. His world collapsed. He looked at Jai and that gave him inspiration. And this is for all those people that are looking for that inspiration, that we're here with you. We're there to support you, and we're going to wrap our arms around everyone that's got a challenge in front of them with an illness, and that's what Jai's done. He's really been so brave that he's been an inspiration to those that need inspiration right at the moment.
1: Australia won a rain-affected third one day over South Africa this morning, while India clinched their series against the West Indies after pulling off the second-highest run chase in one-day international history. Looking to keep the series alive, the West Indies posted their highest ever total, with John Campbell, Shai Hope and Amir Jangu notching up centuries to reach 405. Indian opener Shubman Gill and Rohit Sharma both brought up centuries, Gill making history as he smashed his way to the fastest double ton in one-day history off just 117 balls.
4: This is the era of Shubman Gill, the fastest double 100 in the history of ODIs. Only the second man to multiple double 100s in ODIs after the man he succeeded as captain of the Indian team. Number one ranked batter in the world, take a bow, Shubman Gill.
1: The highest individual score recorded in a one-day run chase, Gill finished 223 not out off just 133 balls to guide them all the way home, clinching an 8-wicket win with 39 balls to spare. The four-game ban for Wallaby Hunter Paisami stands, meaning he's out of the Bledisloe Cup after an appeal overnight. Paisami was shown a yellow card in the 76th minute for this hit in the Wallabies' win over South Africa. He'll now miss two tests against New Zealand as well as two Australia A matches. He did succeed in having the charge reduced down from six matches. Ellie Carpenter was in action as European heavyweights Chelsea and Lyon went toe-to-toe in the UEFA Women's Champions League. It was a busy night for the VAR, with Chelsea unlucky not to earn a penalty early in the second half. A lengthy review ultimately ruling it as offside in the build-up. A yellow card still handed out for the challenge nonetheless. Then in the 75th minute, Chelsea were awarded a penalty after Lauren James went down inside the box. But once again, VAR had other ideas.
5: And here we go. Anna.
6: I think she trips over the ball. Yeah.
5: And she stands on Eguirola's foot.
6: Yeah.
5: Well, let's see. And there we go.
1: Lyon had one final chance at the death, but goalkeeper Hannah Hampton and Aussie Ellie Carpenter would hold firm when it mattered most. Ellie played all 90 minutes. Don't forget, more live and breaking sport. Tune in to Fox Sports News 500. The NRL team's having their grand final presser at 1 o'clock, Laura.
0: Oh, good.
1: I'm just glad I finally got to work with you.
0: Yeah, there we go. Me too. Yeah. Good. Yeah, I mean, you have to kick Jimmy out of that chair. well, you can negotiate. No. We'll see you soon. No. Coming up after the break, we're going to look at this surcharge ban that comes into place today. Who's actually going to pay for it? Another development. Well, in the city of Sydney, you're finally allowed to drink on the footpath. That's next.
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1: Good morning. Welcome to the program. Another government bailout because the price of electricity is too high. This time, $200 million of taxpayer funds for a Tasmanian aluminium smelter.
2: We need to ensure that in today's uncertain world, we be less dependent upon imports.
1: A terrifying mid-flight attack. A co-pilot stabs the captain. Passengers storm the cockpit, thwarting a suspected hijacking. Credit card surcharges are banned from today. The Prime Minister has claimed credit for cost of living measures. Small business is furious.
3: It's not as simply as just hiring more people. It's getting the right people to get through the training.
1: Near misses at Sydney Airport surge, staff shortages and fatigue is to blame. How's the government responded? And Nathan Cleary wins the Dally M medal, accepting the award for the first time just hours after being released from hospital. The federal government has bailed out another aluminium smelter amid the soaring cost of electricity. Rio Tinto was struggling to pay hydroelectricity for its Bell Bay plant in northern Tasmania. Live to Aspen Blomfeld now. Aspen, this is a big bill for taxpayers. How much?
4: $200 million, Laura. That's how much Australian taxpayers will be footing the bill for this bailout, a joint $100 million contribution from state and federal governments. This all arose from a power dispute between Rio Tinto, the operator of Bell Bay Aluminium Smelter, and Hydro Tasmania, the principal supplier of electricity in the state of Tasmania. It's understood that there was a $60 million gap between what Hydro Tasmania was asking for and what Rio Tinto was prepared to pay. And we heard during this morning's press conference from the Minister for Industry and Innovation, Tim Ayres, that this is, quote, a good deal.
5: It's a good, smart deal that protects the interests of the taxpayers, but most importantly delivers a platform for investment and 500 direct jobs and 1,000 indirect jobs in a part of the world that really needs to see this kind of investment.
4: The Tasmanian government has been calling for federal intervention for the best part of this year. They first tried seeking support through the $2 billion Green Aluminium Production Credit Scheme. That's not yet up and running, and they were told they were ineligible. Pressure mounted on the federal government after the bailouts of two other Rio Tinto smelters on the Australian mainland at both Tomago and Boyne. Premier Jeremy Rockliffe said that these have been difficult negotiations.
6: These agreements aren't easy. They require tough negotiations. And as you'd understand it, we obviously want to secure the workforce but have the best possible arrangements for the Tasmanian people.
4: It's also important to note that this is a political decision. Bell Bay Aluminium Smelter is located in the marginal electorate of Bass in northern Tasmania. This deal will save about 550 jobs directly, more than 1,000 jobs indirectly. Prime Minister Anthony Albanese obviously there this morning to make this announcement, talking up the importance of Australia's sovereign manufacturing capability.
2: I want to lead a country that makes things here. The theme of our budget was reform and resilience. We need to ensure that in today's uncertain world, we be less dependent upon imports and that we're able to ensure that we manufacture things for domestic purposes, but also that we manufacture for export as well.
4: This is, of course, a five-year deal. It ensures that the smelter operates for the next 5 years. Laura, the state government was initially asking for a 10-year extension, but this will ensure a little bit more certainty for those workers there in northern Tasmania.
1: Aspen, thank you. A near miss between two planes at Sydney Airport has been rated at the most serious level on an international scale. The safety investigator has handed down a preliminary report into four close calls.
7: Six near misses in 2 months. Now we have a better idea of what happened in four of the incidents, the most serious late July. Air traffic controllers gave the go-ahead for a Qantas 737 to proceed into the path of a Dash 8 aircraft that had just landed. The verdict?
8: A near collision between a Dash 8 and a Boeing 737 has been assessed as a Cat A runway incursion, the most serious level on the international scale, and only the third such incident in Australia since our records began in 2003.
7: Days later, a Qatar jet, under tow, nearly collided with a Jetstar plane. Both had been given the go-ahead by the control tower. The Jetstar plane broke so hard, a flight attendant suffered a broken wrist. The very same day, a Qantas plane was given permission by traffic controllers to cross into the path of a Virgin jet starting to take off. So far, no firm conclusion as to why these mistakes were being made. But among the ongoing lines of inquiry from the Bureau, were the air traffic controllers too tired, and were some of them doing too much overtime?
8: I will stress that we have not determined whether staffing resources directly contributed to any occurrence.
7: The final report can't come soon enough. Sydney Airport is now reporting twice the number of incidents as any other airport in the country.
1: Earlier, I spoke with the Australian Transport Safety Bureau Commissioner, Angus Mitchell. He detailed the impact of staff shortages and what impact that is having on the industry, and particularly Sydney Airport.
3: These are global issues. They're not just related to Sydney or to Australia. ATC, air traffic control shortages and system is under strain globally. And a lot of that is as a result of what occurred over COVID. Now, a lot of work is underway. These things have a very long tail. You need to not only recruit and train and qualify people alongside what's happening in a live operational environment, but that also puts pressures on the live operational environment. So whilst I certainly can't comment on the rate of the, that's occurred over the last 3 years, I do know now there are a lot of eyes, and this is a shared challenge. It's not just air services. And that's why we have a working group with the regulator, with the department, with airlines, with the unions. They all have a role to play here, and they are, I will very pleased to say, looking at this problem very closely.
1: The New South Wales Premier is calling on the federal government to rein in spending to assist the Reserve Bank in containing inflation. Live to political reporter Ruben Spargo. Ruben, the Treasurer Jim Chalmers was asked about this. He had a bit of a different interpretation of what Minns was saying.
9: In his response, Laura, he's increasingly talking about public demand, not Commonwealth spending. So public demand, that's the broader measure across local, state and federal spending categories, not specifically what the federal government is spending. The Treasurer, he's been reluctant to concede when asked whether government spending is contributing to inflation. He's been instead arguing the war in the Middle East is the main driver of elevated prices. Both he and Anthony Albanese were forced to defend the government's economic agenda on Wednesday after the Reserve Bank governor said inflation was being driven by homegrown pressures, citing stagnant productivity. The New South Wales Premier was asked about this. He says every government had a responsibility to do what it can to take demand out of the economy. But he also pointed to New South Wales having the lowest spending growth out of any jurisdiction in Australia, putting the Albanese government's spending record under greater scrutiny. The Treasurer responding to Chris Minns' remarks.
10: What does that say when a Labor colleague is intervening like this?
11: Well, the Premier of New South Wales made the same sorts of points that we have been making, which is that there is an onus on all governments at all levels to manage their budgets in the most responsible way that they can. And so Chris, as I understand it, was talking about demand. He was talking about the role that every government has to make sure they're managing the budget in the most responsible way they can, and that's what we're doing.
9: Specifically, federal government spending is now at its highest level as a percentage of GDP in four decades, excluding the pandemic. Treasurer Jim Chalmers, in the lead-up to the 2022 election, was highly critical of then-Prime Minister Scott Morrison and his handling of the economy.
12: This is a full-blown cost-of-living crisis on Scott Morrison's watch. This Prime Minister has an excuse for everything and a plan for nothing. The issue that we have with Scott Morrison is not that he doesn't take responsibility for every aspect of this, it's that he takes responsibility for none of this whatsoever. And when things are going well, he's in front of the camera claiming all the credit. When times are tough, he takes none of the responsibility.
10: Rates are now 4.6%. yet you're saying it's not your fault. Aren't you doing the same thing? Why shouldn't you take responsibility for the state of the economy?
11: Well, I take responsibility for all aspects of my part of the fight against inflation. And that means continuing to manage the budget responsibly, rolling out cost of living relief where we can afford to do that, and also dealing with some of these longer term challenges that Scott Morrison and his colleagues left neglected for too long.
9: After the RBA's decision and news on inflation this week, the Coalition is accusing the Treasurer of trying to spin the numbers and accusing him of gaslighting Australians.
13: Just extraordinary what Jim Chalmers thinks he can get away with and spin, but I think the Australian public have woken up to this gaslighting. He tries to take credit when interest rates and inflation appeared to be coming down. Now that they're going up again, he's got to take responsibility for that, and so is the Prime Minister. And none less than the Premier of New South Wales, a Labor Premier, Chris Minns, has called them out on that today, called them out on their spending.
9: The government's mid-year economic update is due in December. The Albanese government, Laura, says that it is considering both cost of living measures and cuts to spending. Laura?
1: Ruben, thank you. Cafe owners are warning prices will increase as transaction surcharge bans come in force across the country today. Jack Nyhoff joins us live. Jack, what have people been telling you today? Of course, we don't want to see these surcharges as a consumer, but for small business, it's a little bit more tricky.
14: Well, Laura, somebody's got to pay for this somewhere, don't they? And that's really the story that we are hearing from small business owners. We've spoken to small store owners this morning, as well as cafe owners bright and early this morning. We're here in Melbourne's inner southeast. This is your typical local neighbourhood, people out and about in the morning buying their local coffee. Cafes around, the owners have quite good relationships with those customers. They don't want to be raising prices here. But with this ban being put in place by the Reserve Bank and promoted by the federal government as a cost of living measure here, they're going to have to still pay for those bank transfer fees somehow. So it won't be added on that extra percent when you go to tap your card, which is usually for a standard cup of coffee about 10 cents. That won't be added on the checkout, but they're going to need to raise prices regardless to pay for it. Here's what business owners have told me this morning.
15: We've been looking at our pricing, looking at our competitors' pricing around the area, and with all of the other cost increases, the price increase was inevitable anyway. So the price increase we will be doing will be larger than what this surcharge is. It would usually be about 10 cents on a coffee, but our prices will go up a bit more than that.
13: Well, yesterday the Prime Minister promised that everybody's coffee was going to be cheaper today. So I encourage everyone who goes out to buy a coffee this morning to check, is it in fact cheaper? And if so, how much cheaper is it compared to what you paid for yesterday or the week before or the month before?
11: I want to make it really clear here that the blame for these surcharges does not lie with small businesses. I mean, small businesses are doing the best they can in a difficult economic environment.
14: Yeah, so it's pretty tough out there for business owners. That particular business owner, Alex, who we were speaking to, was telling us just about how much other costs have risen. Milk about 5%, packaging about 8%. He was trying to absorb as much cost as possible, but it was all getting too much, particularly with this added 1%. So prices are going to rise anyway, and just that transaction cost that has been banned is about 10%. So that alone will be passed on to the cup of coffee. And another business owner has already raised the cost of the items on his menu as well. So certainly consumers feeling it this morning. Many people liked the idea, even though there was a price increase, simply because it was a bit more simple. The fact that they knew the price on the menu would be the exact price that they were paying when they tapped their card.
16: I think it's a good idea.
14: Why is that?
16: Why? So I don't have to pay the extras.
17: I think it's just built into the price, so I don't think it'll change much really. But it's nice that I guess we're not hit or feeling it every time. So it's more about an emotion when you go to pay rather than an actual financial benefit.
18: I feel it's a good move, so it doesn't add to my credit card or any other cards that I've got. So I do prefer it. I just don't know what the repercussions of it would be.
14: Now, weekend surcharges and public holiday surcharges, they're here to remain. They're not part of this ban that has been brought in by the Reserve Bank here. There is a cap on interchange fees. That's the transaction costs that businesses do pay. But as you've just heard many businesses say, that that's not enough to really make a difference to their bottom line. And also a warning for financial experts as well. When it comes to your bank, of course, they are losing a little bit of revenue as part of this change. So that could mean that the benefits in your rewards program, maybe frequent fly programs, could be lessened, or the banks possibly could also hike up those yearly charges on your card. So watch out for that as well, Laura.
1: Jack, thank you. I spoke with the Australian Banking Association Chief Executive Simon Birmingham. He says whilst no one wants to see these surcharges, and he understands that people have little sympathy for the banks, we also need to be mindful of the playing field in which the banks are competing with other big international companies like Apple.
19: I think the RBA and the government have addressed an irritant and an annoyance. Does it create a meaningful change? No. Our concern certainly is that in terms of the fee structures that do exist, it changes the balance significantly away from Australian-owned, Australian-operated businesses that invest in modern, secure, productive payment systems for Australia and leaves a greater share potentially going offshore. And that the RBA needs to, and they've flagged they are going to do this work, but they need to do it as quickly as possible, as thoroughly as possible, to create regulatory equivalents. Banks don't seek a special deal, but they do want to ensure that the other players in the ecosystem Indeed. Are treated in the same type of way.
1: We're going to take you live to South Australia now. This is Peter Malinauskas announcing the terms of reference for a Royal Commission into AI. He has just announced that Ian Ross will lead the AI Royal Commission. He's a current member of the RBA Monetary Policy Board. He's also a very experienced judge and former Fair Work Commission. He has two co-commissioners in Kate Pounder and Chris Manning. Let's take a quick listen in here.
20: Gives us an opportunity to be able to do that. You know, AI is going to create economic opportunity and jobs for future generations. I want to make sure that South Australia gets its piece of the action. In fact, more than that, we should have the ambition to punching above our weight. We already punch above our weight in regards to AI being home to the Australian Institute of Machine Learning. We should be seeking to leverage that opportunity and grow it into the future so that South Australian kids aren't left behind. You know, as a government, you know, thematically, we've had a major emphasis on investing in young people's futures here in South Australia. I don't want kids having to move to other parts of the world or other parts of the country because we have been left behind when it comes to a technology that's clearly reshaping work. So we have to have industry policy coupled with education and skills policy to make sure that AI doesn't leave South Australia behind, and in fact that we can be a leader in this regard. Then there's a use case in public services, and then there's, of course, mitigating the risks that are clearly real. And some of that responsibility, although principally with the federal government, will rest with state governments. In fact, it already does. Hence why we want to get this right. Now, the world is changing and changing quickly, so we've got to think through these issues carefully. A thoughtful policy and more calibrated response, in our view, is prudent, and hence a Royal Commission. Now, I've had some people ask me, why a Royal Commission? Well, there's a few different answers to that. The first thing is a Royal Commission brings with it a very clear and defined set of resources in terms of a secretariat that allows the Royal Commission to do its work. The coercive powers of a Royal Commission, in our view, aren't the main draw card here, because this is not a retrospective, you know, analysis in hindsight of something that went wrong. This is a genuine effort to try and get ahead to make sure we get it right as best as we can. So it's not about the coercive powers in this instance. It's about the resources that a Royal Commission brings to make sure that the policy work and the recommendations are underpinned by evidence and policy weight, which in our view is necessary. The second thing a Royal Commission brings is it makes it crystal clear to the state that this is important and we are treating it seriously. Because my word, this is important. In fact, I submit to South Australians that there has never been a more substantial technological shift not just in our lifetimes, but over the course of the last two centuries.
1: Okay, that's where we leave Peter Malinauskas for now. He is announcing the terms of reference into his Royal Commission and the Commissioner. He's just done that there. We will get back to some questions, see what he thinks about the Medicare hat. But, I mean, the Royal Commission, especially after we've seen this incident involving one of our government agencies, is definitely justified. What we need to hear from Peter Malinauskas, I think, is how in such a changing environment and with this advance in technology that's happening on a daily basis, how the Royal Commission will stay ahead of that and stay relevant. So we'll return to some questions there. Meantime, a violent incident at 103,000 metres has led to a Fly Dubai flight heading to Israel, making an emergency landing in Saudi Arabia. An altercation involving two pilots sent the plane into a rapid nosedive, leaving passengers terrified. And a warning, some of these pictures you might find distressing.
0: We are here on the plane right now. We have taken control of the terrorists.
21: A scary close call for passengers and crew on flight FC-1073 Wednesday morning. Flight tracking data shows the Fly Dubai plane dropped 17,400 feet in less than 2 minutes after officials say a violent incident involving the two pilots sent the plane into a rapid descent. It was headed from Dubai to Tel Aviv. The passenger's daughter says her mother described the plane suddenly diving.
22: She said the airplane was kind of start jumping in the air and then it started diving very quick to the ground.
21: Israeli Prime Minister Benjamin Netanyahu says one of the pilots stabbed the other pilot and appears to have tried to crash the plane. And passengers and crew got into the cockpit and subdued him.
23: Another team who were on the plane went into the cockpit and managed to stabilize the plane.
21: The plane was diverted to Saudi Arabia, where it eventually landed safely. The leading aviation operator said both pilots were taken to a hospital with injuries. Israeli authorities are investigating, but the motive has not been established. The incident received swift reaction from around the world.
24: A lot of questions. You know, how did the passengers get into what is supposed to be a blocked cockpit? How did the weapon get into the cockpit?
21: Passengers of the diverted flight flew back to Tel Aviv Wednesday afternoon after a new Fly Dubai plane was sent to pick them up.
1: Joining me now is News 24 aviation expert Captain Byron Bailey. Byron, good to see you. I've never heard of this happening before. This is most unusual.
25: Yeah, I'm not really surprised with Fly Dubai operating Dubai to Tel Aviv and with Muslim pilots, or not all Muslim, but the captain was Indian. He was the real hero in this. I've flown in and out of Tel Aviv with a British airline a lot. I also flew many times out of Dubai, so I'm fairly aware of the whole situation, but how deep do you want to go into it? Because I hear them saying, oh, we wonder what the motive is. Well, excuse me. In the Middle East, the motive is the fact that Islam calls for the death of Jews. All Jews. It's part of the core belief of Islam. This Royal Commission, this joke they had in Australia recently about anti-Semitism just ignores the reality of what is the core belief of Islam, that all Jews must die until the world becomes pure, free of Jews. Okay. So this was actually probably an act of religious devotion where the guy took the advantage of the fact that he could kill Jews and martyr himself in the process, because okay, that's what they want to do.
1: Let's just stick to the technical aspect here with how perhaps passengers luckily were able to get into the cockpit. Luckily they were. Would the captain have had to open that door to allow that to happen, or would they have been able to get in?
25: You have a little electronic switch between the seats and it just requires a quick tap to unlock the door. So the brave captain, just as he was on his way out, you know, from having been stabbed, he managed to flick the switch or just tap the switch, which unlocked the door, which enabled the other guys to get in. If he hadn't have done that, the doors in these airplanes are very secure, then I'm pretty sure it would have been a tremendous, horrific incident. So,
1: Also, I've never been on a flight that's dropped that far in altitude in just 5 seconds. What would that have been like in the cabin?
25: Oh, been horrendous, and especially people that didn't have their seatbelts on at the time, they'd probably be thrown around pretty badly. But, yeah, that plane was totally out of control, diving earthwards. I think it lost 17,000 feet in a couple of minutes. So the people that got into the cockpit were very, very sharp and very clever at managing to get control of the airplane. So they had to subdue a guy with a knife and get control of the airplane before it crashed. So the whole thing is just horrendous.
1: Byron, can I ask you about this ATSB preliminary report out today? It looks into near misses at Sydney Airport. Now we've got some of the worst category of near misses or safety problems at Sydney Airport, if you like. This is a preliminary report, but it does go some way to talk about staff shortages, fatigue, overtime and sickness. There is apparently there's been these staff shortages for quite some time. There is apparently a COVID hangover. I mean, COVID was years ago. Why are we still seeing these staffing problems? Can you explain the technicalities here?
25: Well, no one wants to be an air traffic controller these days. I briefly was when I left the military. I tried being an air traffic controller and it was all too hard, so I went back flying. But it's a very demanding job no one really wants to be an air traffic controller. They're having problems getting young people these days to recruiting them, so they have sufficient staff numbers. And when you're in an air traffic control position, you always have a backup as well. So if one person was to make a mistake, his backup would correct it. But there are genuine staff shortages, and they're going to have to start thinking about maybe increasing the whole job prospects, pay rises and things like that.
1: Yeah, I think so. All right, Byron, great to have you on the show today. Thanks so much.
25: Thanks, Laura.
1: Well, coming up after the break, we've got some exciting news for Sydney pubgoers. There's some new rules that you may like.
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News 24 will be back after this short break.

0: Good news for Sydney ciders, at least in the centre of the CBD. You can now drink, if that's what you want to do, on the footpath. It's very London of us here in Sydney. So joining me now is the CEO of The Point Group, Brett Robinson. Brett, great to see you. Is this great news? Have you been pushing for this? How will it change things?
1: Yeah, look, obviously it's great news for us. I mean, look, we're all aware of those great international cities where, you know, you can celebrate the events of the day at happy hour at 4 o'clock and meet at the local pub and have a beer out in the street. For a long time, those vibrancy laws were restricting all of our customers from doing that. So today we felt like it was worthwhile celebrating and celebrating with the city of Sydney and saying, yes, you can stand up, you can have a beer, you can celebrate the events of the day outdoors in a lovely, lovely climate like we've got today here in Sydney, and do one of those great, or we're going to celebrate one of those great daily rituals, you know, in a more relaxed manner than perhaps what we've been able to do in the past.
0: And Brett, what were the previous rules? How restrictive were they? And you know, have you been fined before?
1: No, look, there are approved outdoor seating areas, and a lot of those areas were related to people being seated to drink. So this idea of being able to stand up and being a little bit more social about the way that those drinks take place is a you know, it's a simple step, but it's a great step for the city. You know, obviously going back into those restrictive days coming out of COVID, there were a lot of rules about seating and the way people behave. So just removing a little bit of that red tape and letting people do what they want to do and walk around and socialise and meet and have some fun over a cold beer at the end of the day is something that, you know, I think in some cities has been standard, but for us, you know, we're loosening up and we're behaving a little bit more like a mature and international city.
0: Go wild, Sydney. Well, Brett, enjoy it. And you've got a few specials on today just to celebrate.
1: Yes, in all of our venues, the International in Martin Place, Shell House out at Wynyard, and the Hotel Harry and the Dolphin Hotel in Surry Hills. We're celebrating with $7 schooners and $10 pints. We've spoken to our mates at Lion, the beer company. They've got some great brands like Stone and Water and Guinness and the likes. So we're doing cheap beers to celebrate. Simple gesture from us when
0: excellent.
1: When things like interest rates are going up, we're trying to go in the other direction and celebrating.
0: What a win. Is it a win? No surcharges, cheap beer today. How's that?
1: Yes, correct. It's a win for the little guys and a win for the punters, I think, today. So come out and celebrate and have a beer with us.
0: A beautiful day for it too, I might say. Thanks so much.
1: Thanks, Laura. Cheers.
0: Let's look at the other side of this surcharge issue. From today, as we've been reporting, it is illegal to charge customers for a surcharge. But there's a hidden cost here. There's still a cost to these transactions. It just comes down to who pays for it. Roy joins me here in the studio. He is the owner of Burbs Brew Espresso Bar. Good to see you.
2: Thank you, Laura.
0: What are you doing here? Are you now changing the price on your menu, or are you absorbing the cost in a different way?
2: Well, Laura, that's a great question.
3: As an owner, you have to look at both sides. Mm. Yes, we had to adjust some of the prices, but I was very cautious as to how far I want to adjust. Yes, we need to try and capture some of those surcharges back, but across the board, you won't be able to recover it all. Mm. Based on a minimum asked what to spend, or if it's a higher transaction cost, then there's a bigger surcharge that's going to attach to it. So you are going to lose that one way or the other. But we want to pass on a little bit of the surcharge to the customers.
0: Okay. You're going to have to do that
3: by
0: changing your menu.
3: Correct.
0: Your menu costs.
3: Yeah.
0: How hard is it to run a small business right now in this environment? Interest rates going up, cost of living, people, you know,
3: yes.
0: Not going out as much,
3: I guess. It's not stopping anytime soon by the looks of it. It's just one thing after the other in terms of the different charges that we have to accrue as a

0: caution to say, well, I don't want to scare customers off by charging extortionate prices for a cup of coffee or for a bagel or a sandwich, but we have to pass on a little bit so we can recuperate some of the loss somehow.
1: Well, good luck, and thanks for coming in today. I appreciate it.
0: No worries. You're welcome.
1: Very busy, busy small business owner.
0: Thank you.
1: Thank you for giving us your time. I appreciate it.
0: Thank you.
1: Let's take you live to Adelaide now. The South Australian Premier, Peter Malinauskas, is taking questions after announcing the terms of reference for his Royal Commission into AI.
2: Right down the rabbit hole in some of the things I've been reading about this. And some of it is scary, yeah. I mean, this is an extraordinary technology that there is no precedent for. We talked before about the Industrial Revolution. The thing about the Industrial Revolution that makes this different is the Industrial Revolution was a technological change. This isn't just a technological change. This is a whole new form of intelligence. There is no precedent for anything else having intelligence of our ilk ever before. Right? No, human beings have never had another form of intelligence on the face of the earth that is comparable to our own. So this isn't just a new technology, this is a phenomena. Now, that could play out to do a lot of good, and there's a lot of exciting opportunities around that, and anyone that's used ChatGPT or Claude has witnessed it themselves. It's extraordinary what you can do very quickly. But at the same time, when I think about my kids, yeah, I worry about things that aren't human-centred making judgments for us. I worry about what the implications of that could look like. One of the things that defines humanity is culture and creativeness, right? With a human experience and touch point. You know, that has been at the definition of what makes us human since we Homo sapiens first presented themselves on the face of the earth. It's why we marvel at Aboriginal rock art that represents the very first representations of humanity. I worry about that being lost. So, you know, and you could, I could go on and on and on about the list of worries you could have associated with AI, but here's the one thing I know, is it's with us. Like every other technological change, they tend not to disappear. And where they represent opportunities and risks, governments have got roles to play at a state, national and international level. So we should try and do our bit.
3: Premier, will artificial intelligence be used in the compilation of this report?
2: Well, that's a matter for the Royal Commissioners. I think the investment that the South Australian Government is making in the Royal Commission would lend itself to not being a product of ChatGPT, I think it's fair to say. But I'll have to take that on notice.
3: Is it still the case that data centres are completely off the table?
2: Yes, absolutely. Happy to be crystal clear about that.
3: So if someone makes a submission about data centres to this commission, they look at it, or is it just...
2: Well, the commission will receive a lot of submissions on this subject matter, I would have thought, and the commission and the secretariat will turn its mind to what evidence it takes on board that is relevant to its terms of reference. But to be crystal clear, we haven't sort of neglected to not include data centres. It is a deliberate and conscious decision. And just to and I know you've heard me say this before, but just to explain why, data centres are a piece of infrastructure that need to be regulated. And we have a strategy, we have a nation-leading strategy about how we're going to do that. Get the water right, get the power right, get the community considerations right. And we can learn a lot from what's gone wrong in other parts of the world, including in the US, about how to do that. But we just have to regulate it like any other piece of infrastructure. What the game change out of AI is how the compute gets used, right? That's what's changing people's lives. And that's where the opportunities and the risks are, and we've got to focus in on that. I think data centres have become controversial because in the US they hasn't had all the issues being thought through, is one reason. But the second reason is data centres are a physical manifestation of the technology that people are so concerned about that. You know, and I understand that, right? But it would be almost wasted effort for us to have a Royal Commission look into a piece of infrastructure that is, on the face of it, really straight up and down government regulation that is necessitated. What we're going to focus on is what

0: a lot of the areas of change that are moving at pace that have a range of unknowns associated with them. That's what the Royal Commission's looking at.
1: There's Northern suburb students who are organising fights, posting about them, and then trying to make money through subscriptions on TikTok. What's your reaction to 15-year-olds in this state trying to profit from that kind of violence?
0: Oh, it's incredibly disconcerting. And, you know, naturally I've seen the images from the violence that happened on the beach. I mean, this is completely unacceptable, incredibly disconcerting, and why we continue to act and be a leader in this regard. I mean, just in February, our post and boast laws came into effect. South Australia's been a leader about getting mobile phones out of schools. South Australia's been the leader on the use of social media amongst young people. And none of the policy interventions that we make are perfect and can prevent anything from going wrong. I mean, ultimately, we're talking about human beings have to make sensible decisions. You know, governments can't eradicate idiocy. And frankly, when young people decide to beat each other up, it is completely unacceptable behaviour, and we should all be, you know, uncompromising in our desire to see it leave our society.
1: Just on the mobile phone ban, though, yep. We have one mum who's saying that it's not working, that students are simply finding other ways to get around it through burner phones.
0: Yep.
1: What more can be done to implement that mobile phone
0: right.
1: and crack down on that sort of behaviour?
0: Yeah, good question. I mean, I haven't seen the remarks from the particular parent that you're talking about. So South Australia was the first state in the country to get rid of mobile phones from the start of the school day to the end of the school day. It's policed, and we have seen reductions in school-based violence as a result of that. Real reductions that are measurable. But we've never suggested for a moment that kids won't try and find their way around it. But the rule makes a difference. Now, the one group of people that have more influence on a child having a mobile phone than a school is a parent. And, you know, governments, we can regulate, we can change rules, we can have teachers trying to enforce what 30 kids are doing in a classroom, but that will always have imperfections. Governments will never be able to parent as well as a parent themselves. And governments can never replace a parent exercising their responsibilities. So we want to support parents as best as we can in the school by giving young people other activities to do outside of school time, including doing it with government subsidies, which we're, of course, committed to expanding. But ultimately, I am not going to be the premier that suggests for one moment that a government can ever replicate the authority and the importance of the role of the parent.
1: And just on the fights down at Henley on Tuesday, do you know if any of them were pre-organised?
0: No, I don't.
2: And is it?
0: But what I do know is that South Australian police are actively investigating this. Where we saw an incident a bit earlier in the year, actually it wasn't that long ago, it was more towards the middle of the year, where we saw an incident of the violence occurring and being posted online in a way that was organised, police made arrests within days through good police work, and I have no doubt that, I know that police are actively investigating this matter, and I welcome that.
2: Given the distance between the police station and the Henley Square is about a 4-minute walk, do you think it's acceptable that it took police a reported 8 minutes to arrive on the scene?
0: Absolutely, because I don't want police sitting around in police stations, I want them out doing their jobs on the road. And, you know, as South Australian Police, I think, explained on the radio this morning, I think they responded pretty well to the issue. Like I said, governments and police can't stop bad behaviour, but we can hold people to account for it, and that's what the police are dedicated to doing here.
3: Premier, the Kiongo golf course is filing for bankruptcy. What does this mean for the
0: future? No, I don't think they have. I think they're in a strong financial position, the Kiongo Golf Club. Now, what they're doing is seeking to protect and ensure their position, as we would expect them to do, given the proceedings that we see in the United States, and that's action we endorse and understand. Yes.
4: Will the state government kick in money to support her space mission? How much? if so, and would you urge other premiers to do the same?
0: Okay. The South Australian government absolutely supports the bid to put Catherine Bennell Pegg into space as Australia's first astronaut. Andy Thomas, of course, of South Australian heritage, went into the United States not as an Australian flagged astronaut. So Australia is...
5: OK, that's where we leave Pete at Malinauskas. He's going to be on AM Agenda tomorrow, so ask him all those questions about this AI Royal Commission, how he's going to stay relevant and what he actually seeks to find here, when he'll report and then when he'll enact that. It's already flagged there that there will be no data centre deals while this Royal Commission is ongoing, but plenty of questions there for him. Also, a current member of the RBA Monetary Policy, a board member on Monetary Policy Board, is the head of that Royal Commission too. We have some breaking news for you now, and this appears to be another contradiction this government has with the RBA. The Reserve Bank has just released what it calls the Financial Stability Review, and it comes 2 days after the RBA raised the cash rate again, the fourth time this year. The Reserve Bank in this document said first home buyers who access the Albanese government's 5% deposit scheme are most likely than other cohorts to be in negative equity. Low-income households are also increasingly forced to sell assets and work extra hours just to get by. This is an RBA document. Well, Anthony Albanese was asked about these 5% deposit first home buyers. This is a Labor government scheme. He was asked just less than an hour ago about if he is worried about these first home buyers being in negative equity. This is what he had to say.
6: More than 102,000 first-home buyers have taken up your 5% deposit scheme. What do you say to those who are now in negative equity?
7: Well, what I say is that there are less people in negative equity now from the latest figures than there were under the former government around 2000 during the last decade. So the truth is that people are investing. When you invest in your home, it's an investment in long-term. It's an investment in the security that comes from a roof over your head. And having a security of roof over your head enables you to plan with certainty, to have a family, to invest in education. You get better health outcomes. You get better outcomes across the board when people have the security of a roof over their head.
5: Let's get to some happy news in sport now. Matt's here at the desk with us. Knights or Roosters?
8: Oh, you've got to say Knights. I'm sorry, Laura. We'll find out if there's much support for the Roosters today, though, because the teams are going to be in Martin Place in the city. So
5: yeah, great.
8: Well, a bit of love for the Roosters there, maybe.
5: A bit of love for the game.
8: Yeah,
5: full stop.
8: That's true. The two men's NRL Grand Final teams will be presented soon in Sydney. Last night, Nathan Cleary was awarded the Dalian Medal for the first time, beating Sharks halfback Braden Trindle by 14 votes. He accepted it from his parents' couch while recovering from surgery on his broken leg. It was a charming speech, thanking teammates, fans, his parents and his partner, Matilda's superstar, Mary Fowler.
9: It's tough doing the long distance, but she always makes me feel supported and loved, and that's all I could ever ask for. And she's just amazing, and thanks so much. How grateful I am for everyone's support over the last few days, given the injury that happened, and just the support from the rugby league community has been absolutely amazing. I can't thank everyone enough for the messages they've sent through and the support I've felt. In terms of being able to win the Dalian Award, I'm super grateful for that as well.
8: It was great to see. Broncos fullback Tamika Upton won her third Dalian medal ahead of her side's grand final against the Roosters on Sunday. Six Roosters women and two Broncos made the NRLW Team of the Year. Two Roosters men and no Newcastle Knights made the men's team. Andrew Webster was named Coach of the Year for leading his Warriors to second place in the regular season. Peter Volandis confirmed Jairo will play a big part on Grand Final Day. The NRL's new executive chairman told Jim Callanan it's about much more than paying tribute to the Rabbitohs star.
10: It is locked in, and it's not just about Jai. Jai is an inspiration to many people. We've received a lot of correspondence at the NRL how, you know, what Jai's doing has inspired them. You know, we had a person that had MND diagnosed exactly the same day as Jai. His world collapsed. He looked at Jai and that gave him inspiration. And this is for all those people that are looking for that inspiration, that we're here with you. We're there to support you, and we're going to wrap our arms around everyone that's got a challenge in front of them with an illness, and that's what Jai's done. Is he's really been so brave that he's been an inspiration to those that need inspiration right at the moment.
8: Yeah, absolutely. Australia scored a face-saving win in Game 3 of their one-day series against South Africa. Batting first, captain Mitch Marsh again led from the front with a blistering 56 from just 42 balls. Travis Head's worrying habit of dragging onto his stumps continued just as the Test series approaches. The top six all made contributions, with Alex Carey's measured 74 the best of them, as Australia made 9 for 322. Pat Cummins was back in the team, but Xavier Bartlett made an instant impact with the ball.
11: Taken. Comfortably too by Mitchell Starr. Oh, yes. Oh, that is out. Stone dead. Right on the money, Xavier Bartlett.
8: Africa were 4 for 145 when rain swept back in and saw the game halted, with the hosts needing 178 runs from 22 overs, but play never restarted. They now switch to preparing for this hotly anticipated Test series. The countdown is officially on to the Men's Rugby World Cup on home soil. Fans could snap a pic with the Webb Ellis Cup in Sydney today, as Rugby Australia celebrated 365 days until the opening whistle of the biggest event in rugby history. Around 250,000 fans are expected to travel from Australia and overseas for the six-week tournament.
12: I actually don't think Australia's ready for what's coming to our shores. The excitement, you know, the infectious energy that gets thrown about. Imagine charging through the streets and everyone's buddy got kilts or they got this and that. They're singing, they're chanting, there's banners, there's colours, there's even people, you don't even really know what they're saying, you can't really understand the language, but it seems like you do, because it's all about bum taps and high energy.
8: The honey badger there. The remaining 50% of tickets across the seven host cities went on sale at midday, with prices starting from just $40. Meantime, Wallaby centre Hunter Paisami will miss the Bledisloe Cup Test with his four-match ban upheld by Santar overnight. The first confrontation between Tyson Fury and Anthony Joshua before their long-awaited fight was mostly very complimentary. Both two-time world heavyweight champs, Fury now 38 and Joshua aged 36, have been ducking and weaving for a decade.
13: This man's a two-time world heavyweight champion, Olympic gold medalist. He's been a role model and a poster boy for British boxing for years. I mostly find myself defending my arch rival to fans that I meet in the street.
14: Honestly speaking, I know in pubs people have had proper fights about who's going to win out of me and Tyson. I know family members have fell out with each other about who's going to win.
8: So that's December 11 in Cardiff, and then Tyson Fury says they're going to have a fight and then they have a beer afterwards. He's so great.
5: Okay, I love their personality.
8: He's very funny. Good,
5: aren't they? Yep. Thanks, Matt. Appreciate it. Thanks. See you soon. Let's go live to Canberra now. Kieran Gilbert's coming up with Newsday. This timely report has just dropped, Kieran. Yeah. Courtesy of the AFR's reporting as well. The AFR, in its own document, have just said the 5% deposit scheme, those people that have taken that up, are more likely now to be in negative equity than any other cohort. Now, Anthony Albanese seemed to dismiss it just an hour before.
15: I think it's stating the obvious, isn't it, Laura? I mean, if you've bought when the price was high and you've only got 5% minimal deposit in there, I know that a few of the ministers have struggled to explain it, but basically it means you owe more than what the property's worth. I mean, it's not that hard to work it out.
5: No.
15: I totally agree. I think this is a cracking yarn, but I think it's the least of the government's worries, Laura, because when you've got these rate hikes, possibly another one, two more, this is broader, much broader than this particular scheme. Yes, I feel for those families and those young people trying to make get a start, get their foot on the ladder. You do feel for them. This is an issue that's biting right across the country, and people with positive equity in their homes but struggling to pay the mortgage, struggling to get by. And
5: I agree with you. Did you think there was a real shift on Tuesday as well? There was already a lot of anger directed towards the government, the cost of living crisis that we're in. But I feel like Tuesday was a real shift as well, and not a good one for the Albanese government.
15: No, and I've been intrigued, though, this week, Laura. You've seen Angus Taylor's been out there, front foot, yes, quite a bit, doing as much as he can. Pauline Hanson put out a recorded statement. I haven't seen a great deal else from her. So I wonder where this all lands. I mean, obviously, this is a lot more important than just the politics, but you and I, we always got to think about how this plays. I'll be wondering what that next poll shows, particularly when it comes to One Nation. Will it continue to climb? Will we start to see a bit of a chipping away for the Liberal Party? I think we might be.
5: OK. Sounds like a cracker show coming up, KG. Looking forward to it. Thanks so Laura. Much. We'll see you soon. And that is it for us here on AM Agenda. We'll see you tomorrow, but Kieran is next.
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0: News 24 will be back after this short break.
1: A wounded pilot and passengers prevent a suspected hijacking on a flight en route to Israel. The government pledges $200 million to bail out another smelter, this time Tasmania's Bell Bay.
2: I want to lead a country that makes things here.
1: Small businesses navigate the banning of credit card surcharges.
3: I want to make it really clear here that the blame for these surcharges does not lie with small businesses.
4: And in weather, it's a wet day across the south and the southeast of the country, but that heat is building in across the east. We've got all the latest details for you over on Channel 601.
0: Live with Karen Gilbert, this is Newsday.
1: A violent incident at 100,000 metres has led to a Fly Dubai flight headed to Israel, making an emergency landing in Saudi Arabia. An altercation involving the two pilots sent the plane into a rapid nosedive, leaving passengers understandably terrified. A warning, some of the pictures in this story may be distressing.
5: We are here on the plane right now. We have taken control of the terrorists.
6: A scary close call for passengers and crew on flight FC-1073 Wednesday morning. Flight tracking data shows the Fly Dubai plane dropped 17,400 feet in less than 2 minutes after officials say a violent incident involving the two pilots sent the plane into a rapid descent. It was headed from Dubai to Tel Aviv. The passenger's daughter says her mother described the plane suddenly diving.
7: She said the airplane was kind of start jumping in the air and then it started diving very quick to the ground.
6: Israeli Prime Minister Benjamin Netanyahu says one of the pilots stabbed the other pilot and appears to have tried to crash the plane. And passengers and crew got into the cockpit and subdued him.
2: Another team who were on the plane went into the cockpit and managed to stabilize the plane.
6: The plane was diverted to Saudi Arabia, where it eventually landed safely. The leading aviation operator said both pilots were taken to a hospital with injuries. Israeli authorities are investigating, but the motive has not been established. The incident received swift reaction from around the world.
8: A lot of questions. You know, how did the passengers get into what is supposed to be a blocked cockpit? How did the weapon get into the cockpit?
6: Passengers of the diverted flight flew back to Tel Aviv Wednesday afternoon after a new Fly Dubai plane was sent to pick them up.
1: Federal government has bailed out another aluminium smelter amid the soaring cost of electricity. Rio Tinto was struggling to pay hydroelectricity for its Bell Bay plant in northern Tasmania. Let's go live to Aspen Blomfeld. Aspen, how much will taxpayers be footing here in terms of the bill?
9: $200 million, Kieran, that's how much taxpayers will be footing for Bell Bay Aluminium Smelter in northern Tasmania. It is, of course, Australia's oldest and fourth largest aluminium smelter, producing around 180,000 tonnes of aluminium each year. It provides around 550 direct jobs, more than 1,000 indirect jobs, and this five-year security will contribute about $5 billion to the state's economy. Prime Minister Anthony Albanese was in town earlier today to make this announcement, highlighting the importance of Australia's sovereign manufacturing capability. Take a listen.
2: I want to lead a country that makes things here. The theme of our budget was reform and resilience. We need to ensure that in today's uncertain world, we be less dependent upon imports and that we're able to ensure that we manufacture things for domestic purposes, but also that we manufacture for export as well.
1: It's a good story.
9: Now, this bailout raises serious questions around the wholesale price of energy when it comes to our big industrial manufacturers. It arose following a very public dispute between Hydro Tasmania, the state government's own electricity provider, and Rio Tinto, the operator of this aluminium smelter. It's understood there was a $60 million annual gap between what Hydro Tasmania was seeking and what Rio Tinto was willing to pay. Taxpayers will now foot that difference. We heard from the Minister for Industry and Innovation, Tim Ayres, this morning, who described it as a good deal.
10: It's a good, smart deal that protects the interests of the taxpayers, but most importantly delivers a platform for investment and 500 direct jobs and 1,000 indirect jobs in a part of the world that really needs to see this kind of investment.
9: Now, Bell Bay also caused a very public rift between the federal Labor government and Tasmania's Liberal government. Premier Jeremy Rockliffe has been calling for federal intervention for more than a year now. They first asked for assistance through the $2 billion Green Aluminium Production Credit Scheme. That is not yet running, and the federal government told the state government they would be ineligible for this scheme. The state government were holding almost daily press conferences after the Tomago smelter in New South Wales received a federal bailout, asking for a similar thing to take place down here in Tasmania. Premier Jeremy Rockliffe today calling those negotiations difficult.
11: These agreements aren't easy. They require tough negotiations. And as you'd understand it, we obviously want to secure the workforce, but have the best possible arrangements for the Tasmanian people.
9: We've also heard from the federal opposition, particularly Liberal Senator Richard Colbeck, who said that this was welcome news for workers in northern Tasmania, however accused Labor of political opportunism. This is, of course, in a marginal electorate that Labor narrowly won at last year's election. We're expecting maybe a response from the opposition leader, Angus Taylor, a little later this afternoon. Kieran?
1: Yeah, indeed. He'll be joining me on the program. Mr Taylor will be on Newsday, not that far away. Thank you, Aspen. Now, the New South Wales Premier calling on the federal government to rein in spending to assist the Reserve Bank in containing inflation. Our political reporter is Ruben Spargo. He's live with me. Pressure piling on the Treasurer, and including over previous comments.
12: Yeah, we know Jim Chalmers, Kieran, has been reluctant to concede that government spending is contributing to inflation. He's pointing to the war in Iran as a main driver of these elevated prices. Both Jim Chalmers and the Prime Minister were defending Labor's economic agenda after the RBA governor on earlier in the week said that it was homegrown pressures fueling inflation, citing productivity or the lack thereof, and saying that the war in Iran was adding to pressure. Now, the Premier, Chris Minns, was asked about this. He said that it was up to all governments, both state and federal, to get on top of government spending. He also pointed out that New South Wales had the lowest spending growth of any jurisdiction in Australia, seemingly putting pressure on the federal treasurer. Here was Jim Chalmers responding.
3: Well, the Premier of New South Wales made the same sorts of points that we have been making, which is that there is an onus on all governments at all levels to manage their budgets in the most responsible way that they can. And so Chris, as I understand it, was talking about demand. He was talking about the role that every government has to make sure they're managing the budget in the most responsible way they can, and that's what we're doing.
12: Jim Chalmers, it seems, has been more critical and explicit in previous years when criticising the state of the economy. This clip is from 2022 in the lead-up to the federal election. Jim Chalmers heavily criticising then-Prime Minister Scott Morrison.
13: This is a full-blown cost-of-living crisis on Scott Morrison's watch. This Prime Minister has an excuse for everything and a plan for nothing. The issue that we have with Scott Morrison is not that he doesn't take responsibility for every aspect of this, it's that he takes responsibility for none of this whatsoever. And when things are going well, he's in front of the camera claiming all the credit. When times are tough, he takes none of the responsibility.
14: Rates are now 4.6%, yet you're saying it's not your fault. Aren't you doing the same thing? Why shouldn't you take responsibility for the state of the economy?
3: Well, I take responsibility for all aspects of my part of the fight against inflation. And that means continuing to manage the budget responsibly, rolling out cost of living relief where we can afford to do that, and also dealing with some of these longer term challenges that Scott Morrison and his colleagues left neglected for too long.
12: Government spending is now at its highest level in four decades as a percentage of GDP outside the pandemic. Here's the Coalition's take.
15: just extraordinary what Jim Chalmers thinks he can get away with and spin. But I think the Australian public have woken up to this gaslighting. He tries to take credit when interest rates and inflation appear to be coming down. Now that they're going up again, he's got to take responsibility for that, and so is the Prime Minister. And none less than the Premier of New South Wales, a Labor Premier, Chris Minns, has called them out on that today, called them out on their spending.
12: Kieran, there's a mid-year economic update due in December. The Prime Minister is signalling that the government is considering new cost of living measures and also spending cuts.
1: Okay, let's see what, if they can get that balance right, and maybe in the new year rates might start coming down at some point. Reuben, thank you. US troops have completed the withdrawal from Iraq 12 years after they returned to try and rid the region of ISIS. There have been celebrations on the streets of Baghdad, and President Trump declared this time around the withdrawal was nothing like Afghanistan. Here's Jonathan Kersley.
16: It was 2014 when US troops returned to Iraq for Operation Inherent Resolve, a mission designed to get rid of ISIS. For 12 years, US troops remained there. 123 personnel lost their lives, 500 were wounded. US Central Command and President Trump have declared American troops are out, and that led to celebration on the streets of Baghdad. US troops weren't just in Iraq for the last 12 years. They had been there from 2003 to 2011 as part of the war on terror and toppling Saddam Hussein's regime. But the scenes of this withdrawal were nothing like the chaos of the August 2021 pullout from Afghanistan.
17: We shouldn't have been there in the first place, but we're now gone, and we took everything with us, every nut, every bolt, every screw, every tank, every plane. We left Iraq.
16: While the US has been moving troops out of the Middle East, the Secretary of War has been focused on the future of the force, spending time exercising with troops at the Pentagon.
18: Stand up, look up, jump to the door. Jump right out and count to the four.
16: Before delivering his State of the Force address, it's a vision that includes a greater focus on autonomous weapons, bringing Elon Musk back into the fold, along with Newt Gingrich and others, to look at a strategy of future warfare. There's also a pledge from the Secretary of War for more bases to be built at home in the United States of America, and he is putting religion back in focus for the military.
19: We are no longer the woke department or the weak department. Simple translation of that. No fatties, no trannies, no beardos, no weirdos, no wimps, no radicals. Just warriors. Just tough, ready, committed troops.
16: As the war in Iran goes on, Americans are paying much higher than average prices for petrol and diesel. It's an issue that could be significant at the midterm elections. The president and his officials are all saying one way or another this conflict has to come to an end. The question is, how?
1: Jonathan Kersley in Washington. Coming up next, we'll have the details on the Commonwealth Bank's commitment to banking in the bush and keeping branches open for a few more years yet.
0: News 24 will be back after this short break.

News 24 will be back after this short break. 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
1: Welcome back to Newsday on News 24. And we've got many wonderful viewers in country towns right around this great country of ours. And we've got some big news now in terms of the banking services to the bush. Joining me live from Gunnedah is the Commonwealth Bank Group Executive, Retail Banking, Angus Sullivan. Angus, great to see you. Tell us, what is the commitment that the Commonwealth Bank is making to our regions and towns? I know you've got quite a big footprint. How long will it remain? What's the commitment you're making today?
2: Yeah, look, very exciting news. We're making a commitment that we

0: keep all of the existing 281 branches we have across the country in regional Australia open all the way through till December 2030. So a little bit more than 4 years from now, all 281 of our regional branches committed to remain open.
1: And in terms of that service, why as a business do you see that as important?
0: Oh, look, you know, we hear from our people and the communities that we serve all the time how important our branches are. We know that Australians are changing how they bank, but in lots of parts of the country, including in regional Australia, face-to-face banking is still very much valued. And this ultimately in support of what we're trying to achieve regionally. We've got great business in regional Australia, and when regional Australia does well, the whole country does well.
1: Do you believe that that out through December 2030 will be extended further than that? What's your gut feel? Because as you alluded to in that answer, things are changing. People are changing their banking habits.
0: Look, the last regional branch we closed within 2022, and we've had a very long-standing commitment to regional Australia. We've had a really good partnership with Australia Post as well, twice now. CBA has signed up first to continue and grow the partnership. So I think, you know, we've got a very long-term commitment to supporting regional Australia and the banking with CBA.
1: And the investment, I noticed you're making quite a significant one across the metropolitan areas as well. So people like that? Do they still like that face-to-face service? I know many of us bank online and that's pretty much it. Very rarely, very rarely would show up to a branch. But is this, you know, is it something where a lot of people still like that personal service?
0: They do. Look, the announcement we're making, a $140 million investment across both our metro and regional locations to continue to improve the quality of service that we're offering, the technology available in our branches, and our cash handling capability. We know there are still a number of Australians who value access to cash highly. We've got a great ATM network of 1,700 ATMs that we're committing to keep at that number now as well. So look, really, it's about just giving Australians choice. We know a lot of Australians bank digitally, log into the app every day, but a lot come into our branches, especially in those moments that matter.
1: So cash isn't dead just yet?
0: No, I think, you know, we've got a long-term commitment to cash. A lot of Australians still use cash. And we've got a great network across the country. We hand out $4 billion of cash every month across our branch network and get very active use of our ATM. So, no, I think cash is an important part of the financial system still.
1: Now, we live in such an uncertain world. What is the bank doing in terms of the rise of AI, the opportunities, but the risks, which we're hearing about almost on a daily basis?
0: Yeah, look, you know, at the moment, our focus is making sure that we can support all of our frontline teams with great tools that help them do a better job of serving our customers. We've also got work happening in the CommBank app to provide better support for our customers using some of the latest tools as well. So, you know, I think there's going to be great opportunities for us to be able to offer even better service and to support our people in looking after our customers even better than they do today.
1: And in securing the private details, and obviously so much rests with under your stewardship.
0: Sorry, can you repeat the question again? Sorry.
1: In terms of protecting people's private details in the face of the rise of AI,
0: right,
1: how are you managing that and what are the risks?
0: Yeah, of course. Look, and you know, that's something that we hear from our customers a lot. And it's one of the reasons that customers choose to engage with some of the tools that we've got. Understandably, people have different levels of comfort with sharing their information. And certainly any of the tools that they're using inside the CommBank environment, obviously we keep their information completely private and safe within our environment. So they know that it's not going anywhere that they don't expect. And that's a huge part of the commitment we make to customers to keep their details private.
1: Okay, the retail banking executive at Commonwealth Bank, Angus Sullivan, joining us live from Gunnedah. Thank you very much for that. Appreciate it. The South Australian Premier, Peter Malinauskas, provided fresh details today about the state's Royal Commission into artificial intelligence. We're just discussing that now. Adelaide reporter Mon van der Heyden is with us. Mon, what's been the update from the Premier?

0: Premier Peter Malinauskas has handed down the terms of reference for this Royal Commission into Artificial Intelligence. It's being held here in South Australia, but also announcing the three people that will be tasked with leading this inquiry. Dr. Ian Ross will be tasked as chair. He'll be Kate Pounder, the inaugural Tech Council CEO, as well as Professor Christopher Manning, a expert in machine learning from Stanford University. Now, this Royal Commission will be looking into all the risks that come with artificial intelligence, particularly around schooling and the workforce, but also the opportunities it poses as well. And the Commission officially begins today. The website will be up online and running for any submissions later this afternoon, but it is expected to cost over $3 million, this Royal Commission, with a report to be handed down in July of next year. And that there poses the biggest concern around this Royal Commission is how does it stay ahead of a technology which is changing day after day? The new Commission Chair, Dr. Ian Ross, was asked about that this morning.
1: Yes, there'll be elements where the technology might move quickly, but the structural fundamentals around how do you get your settings right to enable innovation to flow through an economy, those are probably consistent features. So, the technology might move quickly, but I think the framework and some of the structural impediments, some of the issues around productivity are probably going to be fairly consistent.
2: Today's presser with the Premier also featured questions on the future of LIV Golf in Adelaide. What's happening?
0: Yeah, that's right, Kieran. I know that you're a fan of golf yourself, so this might not be news that you want to hear, but the Kionga Golf Course in Adelaide's western suburbs has filed a motion with the US bankruptcy court earlier this morning. That's in regards to trying to keep its stakeholders safe and protect its interests if LIV Golf does not go ahead here in Adelaide next year. It's currently set to host the next LIV Golf tournament in 2027 in March of next year, but that is now very much in doubt. And a statement that was issued to its members, the prestigious golf course, said that it has issued this motion with the court to confirm if it can proceed with hosting LIV Golf and if all associated costs would be covered if LIV Golf does not happen, go ahead. It has asked the court for a response by November 6. This is what it has said to its members. Our support for this event has not changed. We want to see the event go ahead at Kionga. We remain in regular contact with LIV Golf, the state government and other stakeholders. Now, after four successful years at Grange Golf Course, Kionga was set to become the interim home of LIV Golf here in Adelaide while the redevelopment on the North Adelaide Golf Course was completed. That's set to be finished by 2028 and has been completely funded by the state government here in South Australia. The Premier this morning, during these lines of questioning, backed the financial standing of the Kionga Golf Course and said if there was any issues and if it did not go ahead next year here in Adelaide, that would be at the fault of LIV Golf.
3: They're determined to be here next year. I've said this publicly previously on a radio interview, I think it's a 50-50 proposition because I read and see what you see. And I think there are a range of deliberations before that players have to make in coming weeks.
0: Now, the redevelopment of the North Adelaide Golf Course has been causing a never-ending amount of headaches for the Malinauskas government. It's been opposed by a series of parklands advocates who have even gone as far as to take the Malinauskas government to the federal court. The final decision on those court proceedings will be handed down later this afternoon. But LIV Golf, it has been suffering from plenty of financial woes since the Saudi Arabian Public Investment Fund pulled its estimated billions of dollars worth of funding. So, Kieran, this news this morning that the Kionga Golf Course has now continued to set through that motion through the US bankruptcy court is not showing any messages here that those woes are on the mend for the international golf tournament.
2: Mon, thank you. For a Fox Sports News update, Matt Carmichael is with us. Matt, the grand final week hype, it's picking up a bit today.
4: Yeah, g'day, Kieran. We'll find out if there's any love for the Roosters with the teams in the city. We know there's a lot for the Knights at the moment. The two men's NRL grand final teams are being presented to fans in Sydney today. And last night, Nathan Cleary was awarded the Dallier Medal for the first time, beating Sharks halfback Braden Trindle by 14 votes. He accepted it from his parents' couch while recovering from surgery on his broken leg. It was a charming speech, thanking teammates, fans, his parents and his partner, Matilda superstar Mary Fowler.
5: It's tough doing the long distance, but she always makes me feel supported and loved. And That's all I could ever ask for. And yeah, she's just amazing. And yeah, thanks so much. How grateful I am for everyone's support over the last few days, given the injury that happened, and just the support from the rugby league community has been absolutely amazing. I can't thank everyone enough for the messages they've sent through and the support I've felt. In terms of being able to win the Dally M Award, I'm super grateful for that as well.
4: Broncos fullback Tamika Upton won her third Dally M medal ahead of her side's grand final against the Roosters on Sunday. Six Roosters women and two Broncos made the NRLW Team of the Year. Two Roosters men and no Newcastle Knights made the NRL Team of the Year. Andrew Webster was named Coach of the Year for leading the Warriors to second place in the regular season. Australia scored a face-saving win in Game 3 of their one-day series against South Africa. Batting first, captain Mitch Marsh again led from the front with a blistering 56 from just 42 balls. But Travis Head's worrying habit of dragging onto his stumps continued just as the Test series approaches. The top six all made contributions, with Alex Carey's measured 74 the best of them, as Australia made 9 for 322. Paddy Cummins was back in the team, but Xavier Bartlett made an instant impact with the ball.
6: Taken. Comfortably too, by Mitchell Starr. Oh, yes. Oh, that is out. Stone dead. Right on the money, Xavier Bartlett.
4: South Africa were 4 for 145 when rain swept back in and saw the game halted, with the hosts needing 178 runs from 22 overs. Play never restarted. They now switch to preparing for the very hotly anticipated Test series. The countdown is officially on to the Men's Rugby World Cup on home soil. Fans could snap a pic with the Webb Ellis Cup in Sydney today, as Rugby Australia celebrated 365 days until the opening whistle of the biggest event in rugby history. Around 250,000 fans are expected to travel from around Australia and overseas for the six-week tournament.
7: I actually don't think Australia's ready for what's coming to our shores. The excitement, you know, the infectious energy that gets thrown about. Imagine charging through the streets and everyone's bloody got kilts or they got this and that. They're singing, they're chanting, there's banners, there's colours, there's even people, you don't even really know what they're saying, you can't really understand the language, but it seems like you do because it's all about bum taps and high energy.
4: We understand the honey badger. The remaining 50% of tickets across the seven host cities went on sale at midday, with prices starting from just $40. Meantime, Wallabies centre Hunter Paisami will miss the Bledisloe Cup tests. His four-match ban was upheld by Sanzar overnight. So that's it for now from Fox Sports News. Kieran, the two grand final teams press conference live 1 o'clock Eastern on Fox 500.
2: Good stuff.
4: Thanks, mate.
2: Yeah, mate. I'm with you, though, on the Knights bandwagon. 100% on there. Cannot wait for
4: the
2: game.
4: Roosters.
2: Yeah. Yeah, no, we love you, Roosters, but yeah, we're going for the Knights. Thanks, Matt. Appreciate it. Mate. Coming up next, we'll get some analysis on what the ban to credit and debit card surcharges means for small business.
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0: Cafe owners have confirmed your daily coffee will cost more as a new ban on transaction surcharges comes into effect. The federal government says the Reserve Bank's ruling will help with the cost of living, but businesses tell Jack Nyhoff there's more to the story.
1: It's a busy weekday morning for Journey Daily Provisions co-owner Alex Daniel.
2: Everything is exactly the same costs, except now we have a 1.4% additional cost to us.
1: He says he doesn't want to raise prices and add to inflation, but tight margins and rising supply costs make it difficult.
2: We've been hanging on. There's a lot of inflation going on, and 1.4% is not a big amount compared to a lot of the other things that are going on. We've had dairy increases of about 5%, packaging of about 8%.
3: If small businesses put up their prices, they'll need to put that on the menu.
1: The Reserve Bank has used its regulatory powers to ban card and tap-and-go surcharge fees. The federal government is promoting the ban as a way to help with the cost of living, saying it will save Australians $1.6 billion each year.
3: The blame for these surcharges does not lie with small businesses. I mean, small businesses are doing the best they can in a difficult economic environment.
4: We seem to be the punching bag for the state and federal government in terms of increasing taxes.
1: Interchange fees, which businesses pay as part of transaction costs, are now capped at 0.16%. Australian businesses are expected to save $910 million a year on these fees.
4: Well, that couple of cents, in our case, for example, adds up to well over $100,000 a year.
5: I think it's just built into the price.
6: Like, no matter what, we're always going to be paying for it somewhere. But it's best that we know.
7: Be very wary of politicians promising to bring down the cost of living when actually they've done the opposite.
1: Many cafe owners here in Melbourne's inner southeast say they've already raised the price of a coffee and the interchange fee caps do little to reduce costs.
2: With all of the other cost increases, a price increase was inevitable anyway. So the price increase we will be doing will be larger than what this surcharge is. It would usually be about 10 cents on a coffee, but our prices will go up a bit more than that.
4: Here we are in the middle of an inflationary environment. Inflation is up, interest rates are up, energy costs are up, and now you've got to pay more for your coffee.
5: So it's more about an emotion when you go to pay rather than an actual financial benefit.
1: Jack Nyhoff, News 24, Melbourne.
0: Joining me live in the studio is the Chamber of Commerce and Industry CEO, Andrew McKellar. Andrew, separate to this story on the surcharge ban, I'm just shocked that overnight the tax office has decided to say to small business, because of the surcharge ban, because we can't charge you a surcharge, this is the tax office, mind you, they're going to ban small business paying their bills via credit cards.
8: It's extraordinary, Kieran, and honestly, it's an act of complete hypocrisy to have, on the one hand, you've got government telling small business, you have to absorb this, you have to take this on board, there's no choice. If your customers want to use a credit card, then you have to work out either you have to change your prices, you have to put your menu.

0: card payment of their bills with the tax office is nonsensical.
1: Well, that is exactly right. So at the moment, we know small business are being hammered from every direction. We're seeing that they're experiencing rising costs. They've got higher energy costs that they've got to contend with. They've got all of these additional compliance burdens. The one single biggest source of compliance burden for small business is tax and dealing with the tax office and their tax obligations. So to come out at this point and say that it's one standard for us and another standard for you for small business, it's just extraordinary.
0: And the percentage of the of payments to the tax office made by credit card, 40% of the credit card payments to the tax office are from small business. So they use it. They need it.
1: They do use it. And as you say, you know, it's about managing cash flow. It's a hand-to-mouth operation with many small businesses. So if they don't have the cash funds available this week and they've got their payment due, what do?
0: Surely the tax commissioner or the treasurer has to intervene here and overturn that, because that ban is just... Well, it doesn't make sense.
1: Let's hope so. Let's hope that some common sense will prevail, because this is already the surcharge ban today. It's a big adjustment. Many small businesses are simply not ready for this. They haven't done the planning or the preparation. It hasn't been communicated adequately. So they're scrambling today to comply. On top of that, the tax office is taking away a payment channel, you know, credit card availability for small businesses to pay your tax liabilities or your tax debts.
0: We're not saying avoid paying.
1: Oh, no.
0: They pay the bill, but they got...
1: Absolutely.
0: If they need
1: not.
0: The flexibility of using a credit card just to keep going, to keep that cash flow elsewhere, surely someone in the tax office or the government can see how dumb that move is.
1: Well, let's hope that common sense will prevail, but it's shocking, I think, for many small business owners. This will just fuel a sense of anger that they are expected to comply, to do everything the right way, and to work out, you know, to scramble to work out how it's going to impact their business or their customers. At the same time, they're told that, no, this doesn't apply to the tax office. You are the ones who are going
0: to bear. So have you had any feedback yet? You've raised your concerns with government. Have you had any feedback from the treasurer or the tax office?
1: None whatsoever. We have been advised of this only in the last 24 hours. Obviously, it's at the absolute last minute. They've held this back.
0: It's crazy.
1: It's a sneaky move. And obviously, I don't think the impacts for small business have been thought through.
0: No, because if people are struggling to get week to week and pay the, you know, the wages of those in their business and struggling to, as I say, many small businesses do go week to week, month to month.
1: Yeah, absolutely.
0: And, you know, and you might need a bit of that flexibility in terms of payment. They've just pulled the rug with 1 month's notice. Yeah.
1: In an environment where we have seen interest rates going up again to the highest level in 15 years, small business are copping that. They're copping higher energy prices. Rates are going up. Other taxes are going up. And then on top of that, we have this surcharge ban coming in today and the tax office saying, well, you can't use your credit card because we don't want to pay it.
0: It's crazy. And I really do hope that someone in the government intervenes here, because it's just unfair. Andrew McKellar, thank you very much.
1: Thanks, Kieran.
0: Andrew McKellar, the CEO of the Chamber of Commerce and Industry. Coming up next, we'll have the details on when temporary domestic roaming will be allowed on Australian mobile networks. This is in terms of disaster situations.
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News 24. We'll be back after this short break. News 24. We'll be back after this short break.

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1: The Independent MP Helen Haynes has welcomed the introduction of temporary disaster roaming. She's the member for Indi and joins us live now. Helen Haynes, thanks for your time. Tell our viewers, you and I have discussed this before about when you're in remote areas and there's a disaster and the phone coverage that for your provider is out or you don't have it, that others will step in to provide that roaming. This is voluntary, though, from the industry that's doing it at the moment?
2: Look, this is a game changer, Kieran, and you're right. You and I have talked about this so many times on your program. I've campaigned long and hard to have temporary disaster roaming made available when natural disaster strikes. And in my electorate of Indi, that unfortunately is a common event, floods, fires. In North Queensland, it'll be cyclones. And we know that if a mobile tower for your provider, for example, you might be with Telstra, and the Telstra tower's out, you then have no way of making a telephone call, sending a text message or accessing emergency information. So this is a game changer. The three major telecommunications companies, Telstra, TPG and Optus, will now share capacity on their mobile networks so that if the tower that I'm subscribed to or the company that I'm subscribed to as a non-functioning tower because of an emergency situation, then if there is capacity with another company, you'll be able to receive and make a call, text message and access information. This can save lives effectively, yeah. Kieran. I've seen it way too many times where people have no communication at all when they need it the most.
1: But it hasn't required legislation, is that right? Can you give me the background
2: right.
1: here? Because initially you wanted to legislate, but the industry's actually stepped up themselves.
2: This is true. I did want to legislate. I wanted to make sure that it was in primary legislation. I introduced private members' business to effect that. I attempted to amend the Universal Outdoor Mobile Obligation Bill to effect that. The minister was confident, though, that the telecommunications companies would step up to the plate, and they have done, so I'm very pleased about that. But the conversation's not over here. While this is fabulous news that I'm really celebrating, Kieran, I also want to make sure that we have power backup to our key mobile base stations. Again, we can't get a signal at all if there's no electricity, and often the electricity is knocked out in a major disaster. So that's the next piece of work that I want to see happen. And, of course, we need to make sure that in rural and regional Australia there is the capacity on the network so that this sharing can take place. So this is really, really okay. Welcome news and still some more work to do.
1: In terms of which provider will step in to the breach most, it'll be Telstra, won't it? They've got the largest network.
2: Look, it will just depend, of course, Kieran. You're right, Telstra has got the largest footprint across rural and regional areas, but it doesn't cover everywhere. And we do have a significant play now with TPG and Optus. Once upon a time, it was only Telstra, but that's no longer the case. So all three of those companies are cooperating on this, and it will be activated from their centres. I think it's important for your listeners to know there's nothing that you need to do to your telephone handset to activate this. If you have a handset that can pick up a mobile signal now, it's capable of picking up a signal from another company if temporary disaster roaming is switched on. That's really important to know.
1: Yeah. It is, and it's effective as of today?
2: As of today, 1st of October.
1: Brilliant. Now, that is good news, and well done on the campaigning on that. I want to ask you about something. It's just sort of emerging over the last little while. Apparently, the tax office have told businesses they can't pay their costs now, their bills, via credit card. This seems like a really dumb move to me. It's coincided with the ban on credit card surcharges. The ATO itself doesn't want to pay the additional cost because of the ban on the surcharge. But what they've done is they've told business, and small business make up 40% of credit card payments to the ATO. They've told them overnight, no more credit card payments. To me, this seems crazy, Helen, particularly when, as you know, many small businesses survive week to week, month to month, and just need that cash flow, will rely on a credit card payment just to keep going. Surely they've got to rethink this, Helen Haynes.
2: Look, this is a shock to me, Kieran. I heard it for the first time when you were talking about it prior to me coming onto air now. I've been out on the road today. I find it extraordinary. You're quite right. Cash flow is one of the greatest challenges of small business. Having a line of credit through a credit card is an effective way to manage the budget in a small business. From what you're saying, there's been no notice given about this. I think a please explain from ATO is absolutely critical here. I'm quite shocked to hear this.
1: Yeah, indeed. I was too, and they're going to phase it in over a month, apparently. Surely someone's got to intervene and change it, because when small business are already struggling, they need all the flexibility they can get. I mean, rates have gone up again. Mm. Things are not easy. And then they want to put this impost, which seems to me could easily be managed. Surely the ATO, the government at the very least, would be able to step in and say, come on, give them some flexibility.
2: Look, I think this is a critical conversation that has to be had urgently, Kieran. And again, as I said, it's come as a shock to me, and I'm sure that when I speak to my small businesses across Indi, it will be a shock to them as well.
1: They will be on.
2: And you're quite right. Yeah. Cash flow is the biggest challenge for small business, and an environment right now where the input costs of fuel, of food, groceries, wages, power are significant, that this is another blow to small business if this persists.
1: Yeah, we all know, small business people just trying to get by, and that's the last thing I think they need. Helen Haynes, thanks. Appreciate it. Good day on the telco front, though. We'll talk to you soon.
2: Thanks very much, Kieran. Bye-bye now.
1: There's a bitter battle on Sydney's Lower North Shore after an Aboriginal land council kicked out a long-time tennis business in favour of a new tenant offering revamped facilities. A mock funeral service was held for the death of tennis at Talla Street, as the outgoing operator claims it's the end of tennis as the community knows it.
0: A morning of mourning for a family favourite tennis club. The Narromburn community rallying to farewell the current operator of Talla Street. They're more than 40 years in control of the courts, dead and buried, forcing some famous faces to get lively.
3: Funerals are always tough on the family. Let's spare a moment for the father of Talla Street. In fact, I think the godfather, Paul Francis. Come on up, Paul.
0: After 7 weeks on life support, the Northern Suburbs Tennis Association and Love and Juice have marked their final day, forced to adhere to an eviction notice issued by the Metropolitan Local Aboriginal Land Council.
4: People don't say good things about who you are and what you've created until you're in a coffin. Today I was blessed to actually be outside the coffin and be hearing the stories from everybody and about what we've created.
0: The Land Council won its claim over the site in 2022 after an invalid sublease made it technically claimable.
4: What's happened here is wrong and should never happen again in this state.
5: It's the injustice of what's going on. If you've got some tennis courts or a beach club or something, look out, they're coming for you.
0: The head of the Land Council citing financial disagreements. As the owner, we have to cover insurance, rates and maintenance of the site. And the challenge is for us to ensure the site does not become a financial liability when it was meant to be provided as recompense under land rights. Paying $46,000 for operating 8 commercial courts does not pass the pub test. Its application to build hundreds of apartments on the site was knocked back by the New South Wales government earlier this year.
6: I'm feeling really sad, and it's just, as we were all saying, it's just left a very bad taste in your mouth. We're all really sad about it.
7: I want to make sure that my young children have, who we live locally, and make sure that they've got space available to them to learn a sport.
0: The Land Council has since awarded the lease to a company called Racquet Club, which claims this is not the end of tennis at Talla Street, unveiling plans to transform the site. Actor and TV host Darren McMullen returning serve.
8: Pumping a bit more money into the clubhouse, maybe adding ice baths, saunas, restaurant and bar. Phase two, we'd love to create 4 pickleball courts and 4 paddle courts, giving us a total of 6 tennis, 4 pickle, 4 paddle, meaning a lot more people in this community can actually play in this venue at any one time.
0: Hitting out, it claims he'll be a short-term tenant.
8: The lease is for 3 years, enough for us to... It's a rolling lease. There's absolutely no way we would be investing the kind of money we're investing into this establishment if it was going to be ripped down in 3 years.
0: More than 44,000 New South Wales sites are subject to an Aboriginal land claim. The state government has since closed a legal loophole which will make it harder for claims to be made over community facilities. For now, a determination to play on.
4: With the other operators around here, we've got some really good relationships. A lot of the stuff we're going to be able to move close by.
0: Julia Bradley in Narromburn for News 24.
1: Let's have a look at the weather with our meteorologist, Tamsin Green.
9: Showers, rain and storms are the theme across the south and the southeast of the country. That goes for you, Adelaide, and also for Melbourne, where that wet weather will be really focused too. Melbourne and much of Victoria really bearing the brunt of that rainfall through today, where we do have an initial flood watch in places across the state. Hobart should be staying mainly dry with a top of 21 degrees, but one or two showers can't be ruled out. Canberra and Sydney staying mainly dry, but Canberra might start to see some of those showers move up from the south later with a southerly to southwesterly change. But before we get there, temperatures will be climbing. Sydney, you're set for a top of 29 degrees. Up towards Darwin, the chance of a few showers and warm there for you as well. Perth, it's a cooler day for you, though, with a top of just 20 degrees. And we are looking at the chance of a few showers. We've got all the latest for you over on Channel 601.
1: After the break, we're standing by for a news conference with Angus Taylor, plus the opposition leader. He'll then join us for an interview on Newsday. Stay with us.
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1: A wounded pilot and passengers prevent a suspected hijacking on a flight en route to Israel.
2: It seems as though the co-pilot was perhaps a terrorist or perhaps a white.
1: The government pledges $200 million to bail out Tasmania's Bell Bay smelter.
3: I want to lead a country that makes things here.
1: Small businesses blindsided by the tax office decision to stop accepting credit card payments from next month.
4: And in weather, it's a wet day across the south and the southeast of the country, but that heat is building in across the east. We've got all the latest details for you over on Channel 601.
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1: Our top story today, a pilot has been arrested, is being questioned after passengers and crew intervened to try and stop an apparent mid-air hijack from the pilot. More than 170 people were on board the flight from Dubai to Israel, which made an emergency landing in Saudi Arabia. Passengers have recounted what happened during the terrifying moments on board.
5: It was very terrifying. There was a group of young people, and they fought with the second pilot.
6: Fly Dubai now temporarily suspending flights to and from Israel after one of the pilots stabbed the other and allegedly tried to crash the plane.
7: The aircraft started to fall down like a massive turbulence, like a massive G-force. For 20 or 30 seconds.
6: Within minutes, two passengers, now praised as heroes, broke into the cockpit and stopped the attack after flight data showed the plane dropped 14,000 feet in just 30 seconds.
7: Crew member and passenger took over, got into the cockpit and took over the pilots, and the third pilot that was outside the cockpit got in and took over the control.
6: Miraculously, one of the 174 passengers on board was a pilot who later helped land the plane. Also on board, a dentist who rushed the cockpit to help and then treat the stabbed pilot.
8: It was a real miracle to see the courageous passengers and the pilot. We have to give him credit. We are praying for his recovery. The combination of a brave pilot and brave passengers saved the lives of almost 180 passengers.
6: And the pilot is recovering in the hospital and is in stable condition, while his co-pilot is now under arrest. Meantime, Fly Dubai is asking the public to not jump to conclusions as the investigation plays out.
1: Caroline Elliott in New York. Now, Israel's prime minister has discussed the near hijacking. He was on Fox News, and after meeting the passenger responsible for disarming the alleged attacker and levelling the plane, Mr. Netanyahu went through the events that took place on board the aircraft.
9: An Israeli citizen, passenger, who had rushed from row 16, he rushed to the cabin, but as the plane was swerving, he was knocked to his feet. He had knocked off his feet in the place where the stewardesses are, or the stewards are. And he managed in a moment of where the plane somehow had stopped, didn't really stop, but momentarily maybe hit an air bump or something. He managed to enter the cockpit. He saw the attacker, not in the instruments, the other pilot, the attacking pilot, trying to jam the instruments. He grabbed him from behind, pulled him back, got into the pilot's seat, pulled the stick back, okay? And two others, an Israeli and another passenger, came in, or one of the air crews, corralled the attacker, and then the reserve crew that was sitting with the passengers came in and managed to stabilize the plane.
1: Absolutely extraordinary, that story. We'll get some analysis with a terror expert a bit later in Newsday. To some local news now, and the federal government's bailed out another aluminium smelter, a soaring energy cost challenge manufacturers. Rio Tinto struggling to meet the rising cost of electricity to power its Bell Bay smelter. This is in northern Tasmania, putting the future of that plant in jeopardy.
10: Rolling in with a $200 million lifeline for Tasmania's embattled Bell Bay aluminium smelter.
3: This is a fantastic day because what it does is provide that certainty going forward.
10: State and federal governments have announced a joint package to secure Australia's oldest and fourth largest smelter for the next 5 years. The Prime Minister says it will provide $5 billion in economic activity to Tasmania and safeguard sovereign manufacturing capability.
3: I want to lead a country that makes things here. The theme of our budget was reform and resilience. We need to ensure that in today's uncertain world, we be less dependent upon imports.
10: The bailout follows an energy dispute between Rio Tinto and the state government's own electricity provider, Hydro Tasmania. It's understood there was a $60 million annual gap between what Hydro was seeking and what Rio Tinto was prepared to pay. Taxpayers will now help bridge that difference.
11: It's a good, smart deal that protects the interests of the taxpayers, but most importantly delivers a platform for investment and 500 direct jobs and 1,000 indirect jobs in a part of the world that really needs to see this kind of investment.
10: The opposition has welcomed the job security but accused the government of political opportunism. The smelter is located in the marginal electorate of Bass, which Labor flipped at the last election and employs more than 500 workers. The state government has also targeted Canberra, calling the negotiations tough. The Premier had been seeking a bailout since Rio Tinto's other aluminium smelters, Tomago and Boyne, received government support. An initial request to use the Commonwealth's Green Credit Scheme was unsuccessful.
12: These agreements aren't easy. They require tough negotiations. And as you'd understand it, we obviously want to secure the workforce but have the best possible arrangements for the Tasmanian people.
10: A small light at the end of a dark tunnel.
13: Obviously, as we got closer to the end of our current contract, it was getting more and more concerning. And probably in the last month or so, we saw that ramp up. So it is great to have certainty now.
10: Aspen Blomfield, News 24, Hobart.
1: Cafe owners have confirmed your daily coffee will cost more as a new ban on transaction surcharges comes into effect. The federal government says the Reserve Bank's ruling will help with the cost of living, but businesses tell Jack Nyhoff there's more to the story.
14: It's a busy weekday morning for Journey Daily Provisions co-owner Alex Daniel.
15: Everything is exactly the same costs, except now we have a 1.4% additional cost to us.
14: He says he doesn't want to raise prices and add to inflation, but tight margins and rising supply costs make it difficult.
15: We've been hanging on. There's a lot of inflation going on, and 1.4% is not a big amount compared to a lot of the other things that are going on. We've had dairy increases of about 5%, packaging of about 8%.
16: If small businesses put up their prices, they'll need to put that on the menu.
14: The Reserve Bank has used its regulatory powers to ban card and tap-and-go surcharge fees. The federal government is promoting the ban as a way to help with the cost of living, saying it will save Australians $1.6 billion each year.
16: The blame for these surcharges does not lie with small businesses. I mean, small businesses are doing the best they can in a difficult economic environment.
17: We seem to be the punching bag for the state and federal government in terms of increasing taxes.
14: Interchange fees, which businesses pay as part of transaction costs, are now capped at 0.16%. Australian businesses are expected to save $910 million a year on these fees.
17: Well, that couple of cents, in our case, for example, adds up to well over $100,000 a year.
18: I think it's just built into the price.
19: Like, no matter what, we're always going to be paying for it somewhere. But it's best that we know.
20: Be very wary of politicians promising to bring down the cost of living when actually they've done the opposite.
14: Many cafe owners here in Melbourne's inner southeast say they've already raised the price of a coffee and the interchange fee caps do little to reduce costs.
15: With all of the other cost increases, a price increase was inevitable anyway. So the price increase we will be doing will be larger than what this surcharge is. It would usually be about 10 cents on a coffee. But our prices will go up a bit more than that.
17: Here we are in the middle of an inflationary environment. Inflation is up, interest rates are up, energy costs are up, and now you've got to pay more for your coffee.
18: So it's more about an emotion when you go to pay rather than an actual financial benefit.
14: Jack Nyhoff, News 24, Melbourne.
1: Let's go live to Camden in New South Wales. The opposition leader speaking to the media.
21: Now this Prime Minister has an excuse for everything and a plan for nothing.
2: When things are going well in the economy, he takes all of the credit. And when times are tough in the economy, he takes none of the responsibility. Well, what an extraordinary thing to say back then. Here we are, 4.5 years later, 16 interest rate increases later, raging inflation, a standard of living that's fallen more than any other developed country in the world. Interest rates that are the second highest of any of the advanced countries in the world. This treasurer will not take responsibility. Now, if you want to fix something, you've got to take responsibility for it. You've got to own it. And this government and this treasurer, this prime minister, have refused to do that. But we know there is a way out of this. We know that to get inflation and interest rates down, what we need is a government that can get control of its spending. And we know that if the spends that this government had committed to were all offset, if they'd found savings, then we'd have a $22 billion surplus right now, and we'd have much lower inflation and much lower interest rates. We know that. We know that. And that's why we've laid out our plan to fix the economy, to protect our way of life, to axe Labor's toxic taxes, to get rid of their waste, their excessive regulation, to scrap net zero, to cap migration based on the housing supply in this country so young Australians can get into a home, and to put Australians first, not subsidising home deposits for non-citizens, not spending $7 billion to bring refugees into the country. This is not the way you fix high interest rates and high inflation. We know the way to fix it. We've done it before. Contain the growth in government spending, make it easier to build things and make things in this country. But this government will not do it because they can't even take responsibility for it. Happy to take questions.
21: The federal and Tasmanian governments today announced the $200 million bailout for the Bell Bay smelter. Is this an example of corporate welfare?
2: Well, can I say this is an example of Labor's failed energy policy. Aluminium is just electricity. That is the major input into it. And the cost of electricity drives the cost of producing aluminium. And the truth of the matter is that smelters, whether it's Bell Bay or Boyne or Tomago, across this country, are suffering because electricity prices are too high. So what's the answer? Scrap net zero. It's simple. Get rid of the carbon taxes that are embedded in our energy system right now that are making it too expensive to make things in this country. If we want to beat inflation, if we want to beat high interest rates, if we want to have strong manufacturing in this country, if we want to stop manufacturing going offshore, we need a government prepared to scrap net zero and scrap all the embedded carbon taxes they've put into our energy system. That is what we will do. That is an essential part of our plan. And I know that will ensure that we can preserve our aluminium smelting sector, of which Bell Bay is an important part.
21: Do you support the bailout?
2: Well, what I support is lower energy prices. Now, we'd prefer that it was not necessary to have to do this. That's the whole point. The government keeps putting band-aids on bullet wounds, and sometimes you have to do that. We don't, you know, but you should never be in this position in the first place. If we didn't have an energy minister like Chris Bowen, who is hopeless and hapless, who has got it wrong at every stage of the way, we wouldn't be having this discussion. I played a critical role alongside Dan Tehan in keeping the Portland smelter open when I was the energy minister. And we did that by getting electricity prices down. They came down on my watch. They came down on my watch, and they will come down on my watch again. I can tell you now, and we will preserve our smelting sector, and we'll do it by getting electricity prices down, which is what this government should have done in the first place.
21: I'm just going to hold you to an answer.
2: Yeah, no, I've answered your question.
21: No,
2: I'm saying I'm saying I support it only because it's necessary now because of the failures of this government. We should never have got into this position in the first place. Scrap net zero. Get rid of it. Scrap all the carbon taxes that have been embedded in our energy system. And you know the extraordinary thing about this? We've seen a 40% increase in electricity prices under this government, and emissions haven't come down in any material way. That's failure. When I was energy minister, 10% reduction in electricity prices, 10% reduction in emissions, and we kept smelters open.
21: What do you make of Chris Minns' comments that governments should moderate spending? Do you sense a rift?
2: Well, can I say that well done to Chris Minns to call out the federal Labor government on their failures when it comes to government spending, because he knows and we know, and Australians are increasingly aware of the fact that this government spending has been driving up inflation and interest rates. And he has called out the failures of this Treasurer and the failures of this Prime Minister, and so he should have. And other Labor Premiers should do the same. He should contain his spending too, by the way. And it's critical that he does that. But there is a way through this. You need to make sure that you offset any new spending with savings. It's simple. The government should be doing that. There is money being spent by this government on its net zero bureaucracy, which I was just talking about a moment. It should go. It's housing bureaucracy. There's not building new houses. 17 different welfare programs going to non-Australians, people who aren't even Australian citizens. Home deposit subsidies going to non-Australians. $7 billion on refugee programs that are not necessary. I mean, this is not how money should be spent during a cost of living crisis, and good on Chris Minns for calling that out.
21: One more for me. When will the coalition release its migration policy?
2: Well, we've already released important migration policy. We've said we'll cap migration based on housing supply. We can't have a situation again where 550,000 people come into the country, more than double what we've ever seen before, and at the same time, housing construction goes backwards.
1: The opposition leader in Camden, he'll join me live on the program in a little while. First, let's go to one of his coalition frontbenchers, the Shadow Transport Minister, Bridget McKenzie. Thanks for your time, Bridget, as always. I want to ask you about a question he wasn't asked there, but about the tax office. So the background is basically there's a ban on credit card surcharges coming into effect today. The tax office doesn't want to pay the surcharge. They've told small businesses overnight, you can't pay your bills anymore on credit card. Overnight, that notification. There'll be so many small businesses around this country desperate about that decision, won't there? They need that flexibility. Many use that to keep their heads above water.
0: Absolutely. We hear time and time again from small business that, particularly those with retail frontage, that they use credit cards to actually manage their cash flow, make sure they can pay their bills on time and, save sometimes having the large offsets of overdraw facility with their local bank. They can use a credit card to sort of manage their finances. And the fact that small businesses were given literally no warning overnight and are yet again, as your package earlier showed, being asked to absorb another cost just puts the cumulative impact on small to medium enterprises at an unsustainable level. At last financial year, we saw the most businesses go into receivership since records began.
1: Yeah.
0: And we actually need to keep small businesses alive. In terms of overcoming the surcharge, I would argue cash is king. Stop paying with card, people. Get your cash out and your cafes will love it.
1: Tell me, who needs to intervene, though, to overturn that? Because there's no logic behind it whatsoever and could just kill off a number of small businesses by removing that flexibility. Who needs to intervene? Is it the tax commissioner, the treasurer, who?
0: Well, the treasurer has the power to direct people. He's a very powerful guy. If only he'd use those powers for good, Kieran, instead of trashing our economy as he does over his last five budgets. He could actually have the conversations with the tax office, with the tax commissioner, with others in this sphere to actually have this change implemented swiftly to literally save small businesses with this change that, as they've made very, very clear today, they were blindsided by.
1: Indeed. Yeah, well, we'll get some reaction further, a discussion on that, and let's see if the Treasurer does intervene. On the Bell Bay smelter, do you welcome that call from the government? Is it the right call?
0: Look, I went through Bell Bay last year, a great facility, celebrating 70 years operating Rio Tinto down there, employing, 500 local families, and to be literally carbon taxed out of existence is, incredibly concerning. This government, it beggars belief. I mean, you now have the ironically named Future Made in Australia Fund bailing out businesses because of the government's own energy policies, to the tune of almost $8 billion of taxpayers' funds over a recent period as a direct result of the Labor Party's pursuit of net zero, safeguard mechanism, and a whole range of other anti-business policy. So, of course, we welcome this bailout, but it shouldn't have been necessary. And we need this government to wake up.
1: On the this other story, it's been our top story all day, extraordinary footage from that plane en route to Israel. This is like something out of the movies. What did you make of it? He's been called a hero by the Israeli PM and the President of the United States, the co-pilot who fought back and others on board who incredibly kept that plane in the air.
0: Well, it is in challenging times, in dangerous times, humanity still manages to be its very best in these difficult times. And he would have known all the passengers behind him, their lives relied on him. And in that moment, instead of freezing, instead of choosing to be silent, he stood up and did everything he could to save those lives and land that plane. And I just think it's an incredible testament to his courage and also his value system, right? Because he was willing to put himself and his life on the line to save others. And that's ultimately the greatest sacrifice anyone can make.
1: Yeah, good point, Bridget McKenzie. That's right. It's nice to see the best in humanity show itself when some of the worst forces are there. Thank you. Appreciate it. We'll talk to you next week, Bridget. Let's go live to one of your colleagues and Zoe McKenzie, of course, the Shadow Cabinet Secretary. I know your beautiful seat of Flinders, you've got many, many small businesses. You've chatted to me about them in that community on many occasions. Mm. How will they react to this story about the ATO overnight saying, sorry, you can't use your credit card because of a decision made by authorities to end the surcharge payment? So the ATO doesn't want to fork out for the surcharge. So small businesses, sorry, you've got to lose that flexibility. I find it mind-boggling.
4: It's just outrageous. I'm making a point at the moment of dropping in to see a different small business every couple of days in the electorate. And yesterday at lunchtime, I went to see Theo Tappas in Main Street, Mornington, who are doing it really tough. They've been there for about 8 years, and for them, this is the worst year because the general economic climate means people are far less likely to sort of have a nice lunch out or a dinner out. They're more cautious, even the retirees who may well have savings because of the broader feeling in the Australian economy, thanks to the Albanese Chalmers budget in May. They are not confident enough to go out and spend money. And of course, he said to me as I was leaving, I went back for dinner that night before going to the theatre, and he said, tomorrow this change comes in and we can't can't pass on the costs that we're charged when you guys use a credit card. And then to have this today, just so deaf to the way small business works. They have to be able to cash flow. That credit card is often the way to do it. I ran a small business before getting elected. Credit card was my sort of angel as well too. You can't always get your clients to pay you on time. That's fine. The credit card is the backup. And then to smash them with this, it's just cold, frankly, and unthinking about the way business works. But unthinking about the way business works is how this government works from top to bottom. I went and saw a plasterer out in the industrial estate a couple of weeks ago, and he said, this is the worst in 7 or 8 years. I can have whole days of sitting here and no calls. Yeah. Sorry.
1: But what about, I mean, that's fine, and I totally accept the point you're making, but what about the employees of those businesses? It's often, they're like families, and they have a sense of ownership in it, but to keep the whole show afloat and to pay the wages, and it has a flow-on effect. This is so dumb, this move. Surely someone's got to step in and change it. And it's not saying don't pay your bill. They'll pay their tax bill, but just afford them the flexibility to have a credit card payment.
4: And the timing is just perverse, right? So again, Thea Thapas, where I was at, it means Uncle's Tapas Bar, right? So yeah, totally a family business. They have 7 or 8 employees most of the time, but that surges up to 15, 20 in the summertime. How on earth are you meant to be able to plan and know you've got buffer, knowing there are really unpredictable economic times and taking on all this stuff? And by the way, we all need working holiday visas, on which the government's been going slow. And so no working holiday visas, meaning no one on the bar, no one making your coffees, no one serving in the till over summer. So it's kind of a, you know, it's a tsunami of incompetence that small business faces because this government can't think in terms of running a business. Why should we be surprised when all Albo and Chalmers have ever done is work for the Labor Party?
1: When we talk about the latest, obviously many of them getting hit by rates, another rate rise, most of the economists I'm talking to say at least one, maybe two more over coming months. What will the coalition do to really firm up your credentials on this over the next 12 to 18 months in terms of, okay, this is what we would do to drive down inflation and keep rates low?
4: Well, you know, Kieran, we've already put out a plan. And I'll have to pretend I have it with me. I didn't have it in my bag today, so here's the plan. But you've seen that plan. You know what's in it in terms of what we would do in terms of the tax back guarantee and other important measures, specifically the ones you had Angus on the television just a moment ago talking about in terms of getting red tape out. That's the one I hear constantly from business, whether it's state-imposed red tape from the most red tape-heavy government this state has ever seen, and then additional red tape, additional impost, additional costs, and frankly, just rules that don't know how things work. The industrial relations rules in this country are absurd. My colleague Jane Hume is out today speaking at the HR Nicholls Society outlining what we would do that would be different in relation to IR for one, because at the moment no one can comply confidently with those rules, not even the Department of Employment itself. So we have a broad plan in terms of lowering taxes and getting the red tape out of the system. The BCA, amongst others, will tell you the settings in this country are stuffed. You can't point to one and say, oh, here's the panacea, just fix this one. No. It's across the board, whether it's tax, whether it's subsidies, whether it's the big pieces of architecture and cost in our budget, which these days are NDIS and interest on the debt. We have a plan to address them all, and it will be a long and detailed conversation over the next 12 to 18 months, so the Australians know exactly what they're voting for in May 28.
1: When you see former RBA governors talk about this intergenerational debt, this is obviously a point that most economists agree with. The government spending is too much. How important is it to reinstate those fiscal rules, spending and tax as a percentage of GDP? Should the coalition go further than what it's done previously on that?
4: Well, to be fair, Kieran, we will be looking at what we would inherit in terms of a balance sheet from this government for May 2028. And so we may need to change prescriptions, but we're also mindful the everyday household is doing it so tough. With these now 16 interest rate rises, and you're right, most people are forecasting at least one, probably two, after yesterday's CPI of 4%, two increases, one in November and one in December in time for Christmas. If you're already having to find more than $30,000 in after-tax money to pay your interest bill alone, you know, you can't make dramatic, hurtful changes to what will affect the bottom dollar in the back pocket at the moment. Australians don't have any wriggle room to afford it. You know, I've got 33,000 people with private health insurance in my electorate. Many of them are over 65 and now have to find hundreds, if not thousands of dollars more for their private health insurance. And let me just point out how stupid that measure is, because those people who give up that private health insurance now because they have to will all go into the public health system. So the public health system bill goes through the roof. I can't even imagine a dumber policy than that one right now to force the highest need cohort onto the public health system bill. It's just daft.
1: Zoe McKenzie, thanks as always. Appreciate it. Let's hear from what the Prime Minister said on the Bell Bay bailout, this aluminium smelter, the Rockcliffe and Albanese governments chipping in.
3: I want to lead a country that makes things here. The theme of our budget was reform and resilience. We need to ensure that in today's uncertain world, we be less dependent upon imports, and that we're able to ensure that we manufacture things for domestic purposes, but also that we manufacture for export as well.
1: We heard from the opposition leader earlier this hour, his news conference. He joins us live now on Newsday. Thanks for being with us, Angus Taylor. Do you welcome the fact that this has been kept alive, the smelter in northern Tassie? Is it good for sovereign capability, good for those communities?
2: Well, Kieran, I've been fighting for many years, including before politics, to keep our smelters and aluminium industry strong and open. And Dan Tehan and I worked to keep the Portland smelter open in Victoria a number of years ago, and we do want to see them strong. But the best way to keep our smelters strong is to scrap net zero, because the reality is electricity prices are the main input into aluminium smelting, and they are too high under this Labor government. They've gone up 40% under Chris Bowen, and emissions haven't gone down. He has been a dud, a failure, and that's why the government's having to bail out smelters. Now, they're putting a band-aid on a bullet wound. They should be dealing with the bullet wound, which is to scrap net zero today, get rid of it, get rid of all the carbon taxes embedded in our economy, stop sending industry offshore. We're not against the band-aid, but frankly, this should never have got to this point. It should never have got to the point where government's having to hand out money to keep critical manufacturing facilities open in this country.
1: Do you believe it is all down to that energy question? Is that why these facilities are struggling? This is the third bailout this year, incidentally.
2: Yeah, because the electricity prices are too high. I mean, you know, aluminium is solid electricity. That's what it is. That's the input that makes it in the pot lines. Labor doesn't seem to sort of understand that what you have to do to have a strong aluminium smelting sector is get electricity prices down. And the best way you can do that is scrap net zero today. They can do it today. And they should, and all the embedded carbon taxes that are sending industry offshore, raising the cost of vehicles, raising the cost of electricity for households, it should all go, Kieran. And if it goes, we'll see affordable energy in this country again, and we'll stop seeing industry going offshore, which we're seeing under this government.
1: With one of the questions at the moment is with AI and the huge technological leaps, obviously risks, many of the risks, we won't get into that today, but there is a real view that things like small modular reactors are going to become more and more viable, reasonable, affordable. And I totally think the moratorium should go. The Queensland Treasurer today was asked about it, Janetsky, at the press club up there. He's asked, would you support lifting the moratorium? He said, no, we're about more coal, gas and renewable. You'd be encouraging him to lift it. Certainly the federal government, they've got an internal debate. I know many of their ministers believe they should lift that moratorium on the basis that that technology is changing so quickly. Would you urge your counterpart in Queensland to do the same, Angus Taylor?
2: Well, I should urge everyone to do the same, all decision makers. It's a federal government policy, the moratorium, and it should go. We should get rid of the moratorium. We need to have more coal, more gas. I agree with him on this. More of all energy sources, but also more nuclear or more uranium are used in this country. We should do it now. We should get on with it. Look, I think the answer, as always in energy, is more. We need more energy sources, more sources of supply, more generation, and that will bring prices down. Supply always brings prices down. That's what it does, Kieran. This government doesn't understand that. They don't get it. They're out of excuses when it comes to energy and the economy more generally, and they're out of their depth. They simply don't get it. They never have.
1: Given, did you agree with my assessment on that, though? Given that we're talking about a technology that is arguably going to, you know, many believe it will cure cancer on the health front, these huge leaps there. If it can do that, surely there's a way to help formalise the economies of scale, so to speak, when it comes to small modular reactors.
2: Sure. It should be part of the mix, of course, and the technology is advancing very quickly. And that's why we should get rid of the moratorium, Kieran, that gives it these new emerging technologies a real opportunity to be a part of our grid. I think they will be. I think they will be. Given time, and the improvement will continue. There's no doubt about that. So we should get rid of the moratorium, and we should have more of all of those energy sources as part of our energy system.
1: I've got to ask you about a couple of other things before you go. This tax office ruling, I find it really outrageous that the day that this ban on the surcharge for credit card, debit card surcharge goes, they've told business 40% of bills paid by credit card with the ATO are from small business. They've been told overnight, sorry, you can't use your credit card anymore. What sort of impact does that have?
2: Well, can I say, Kieran, the hypocrisy and insensitivity, I'll say that again, the hypocrisy and the insensitivity of this government knows no bounds. I mean, isn't that extraordinary? The day they're imposing the surcharge costs on small businesses, they're saying you cannot use your credit card to pay the ATO if you're a small business. I mean, seriously. And it does tell you that they are completely out of their depth. None of them have worked in business. You've just heard from Michaela Cash and Zoe. And I mean, these extraordinary colleagues I have from my team who have had experience in the real world, unlike Jim Chalmers, unlike Anthony Albanese. And that's why they keep making these mistakes time and time and time again. We saw it with the budget, with their toxic taxes, with their negative gearing taxes, with the capital gains tax that hadn't been properly thought through, the trust taxes, which they're still trying to work out what they're going to do.
1: Will this be enough to knock over?
2: Will
1: this be enough to kill
2: some
1: small businesses?
2: Well, we're seeing 30 failures a day right now. 30 failures a day, almost outpaced by the extra 28 new public servants that are being employed by the government every day. 30 failures a day is 30 hopes and dreams of Australians and Australian families in many cases going up in smoke because they can't make it work anymore under a government that's made it too hard for small business in this country. And this is just another example. We know the ATO has been very aggressive in recent times towards small business. This government doesn't have a small business bone in its body. And that's why it keeps doing these things. So, yes, I think you're right, Kieran. I

0: press conference now and say, we've realised we made a mistake here. The ATO shouldn't be imposing this this new rule. The very day they're forcing small businesses to absorb surcharges, he should drop it now and should get on with it. And for once in his life, he should accept that he has made a mistake. Fix it now.
1: One last one before you go on the migration policy. I know there's more detail coming out in the next week. Why cap migration at the number of houses built when many people, the vast majority of houses has more than one person living in it?
0: No, it's capped the migration to what's available from the houses that are being built in this country. I would have thought that's common sense.
1: Okay.
0: Yeah, of course.
1: So you're saying,
0: on average,
1: right,
0: there's 2.5 people per house. You've got to do maths properly, Kieran. Absolutely right. But the point here is this, and this is a very, very important point. We saw 550,000 people come into the country in a single year as housing construction went backwards. That was more than twice of what we've seen ever before. And the result is there were more people coming to the country than we had houses to house them. Well, how does that happen? That should never happen. And so we're putting that cap in place. It's a cap. It's not a target. It's a cap to ensure that we never again having more people coming to this country than we can house.
1: And that calculation, 2.5, that's the average per accommodation. Is that's right?
0: Sure. That's about that. That is pretty much what it is. Right now, of course, you have a certain number of houses each year that are knocked down. So you've got to take account of all of these things. You also have population growth from Australians, not from immigration. So you take account of all those things. The point here, though, is each year the minister should come into the parliament, the housing minister should come into the parliament and say, along with the Home Affairs Minister, this is the number of houses that are being added to our supply this year, and this is the number of people we can add to our population in this country. And it will not go above that level.
1: Well, it sounds like that the further detail coming over the next week or so before Parliament's back. Is that fair to say?
0: Look, I can give you a sneak preview of what we're going to say. We're going to say we're going to cap migration based on the housing supply. We're going to put Australian values absolutely at the centre of our immigration policy. We've seen Islamist extremism, another extraordinary attempt by an Islamist extremist overnight. I mean, this is, we know the danger this poses to the world and to our country. And we cannot allow those people to come into our country. So they will be the centrepieces of our immigration policy, but there'll be much, much more, Kieran.
1: You're alluding to that attempted hijack. That was quite something.
0: Yeah, it absolutely was quite something. And it is important. It's 25 years since 9/11, of course. And we had that that commemoration just a short time ago. And it's important to remember this is an ongoing danger to the world and to our country. We need to be alert to it. Our intelligence agencies, our national security agencies need to be alert to it. And our immigration policy needs to be absolutely focused on making sure that these people cannot get into our country.
1: Angus Taylor joining us from Camden. Appreciate it. Talk to you soon.
0: Good to be with you, Kieran.
1: For the first time in 25 years, thousands of doctors across Victoria's public hospital system will walk off the job. An extraordinary escalation of their long-running dispute with the state government over pay and conditions. Our political reporter Georgie Dickerson is at the Parliament. Georgie, what are doctors calling for? It's a very important time politically, isn't it? Not far until the state election.
2: Certainly not far at all, Kieran. This strike is essentially centred around two things, pay and what doctors are calling increasingly unsafe work conditions. Now, the strike, the four-hour strike, started at 1:30 this afternoon, and we are expecting doctors to gather here on the front steps of Parliament in around an hour's time for this stop work action, potentially up to 10,000 doctors walking off the job. They're calling for a number of things, including those pay conditions that I mentioned, but more specifically, they are saying that some doctors are working shifts of up to 16 hours. They want to include a 12.5-hour cap on these shifts. They want to limit a four of

0: 4 consecutive night shifts, down from 7. They want to be guaranteed at least 3 days off every fortnight, and the substantial pay rise, 28%. Over 4 years. Now, these meetings and negotiations have been ongoing for more than a year now, but still no resolution has been able to come with the government and doctors. Here's what the Shadow Health Minister, Georgie Crozier, had to say today.
1: 14 months, over 60 meetings, and there's still no offer on the table. This is a government that needs to resolve this. These are our hard-working doctors that we need in the system. They don't want to take this action. And it's certainly having an impact on our overall health system that's already stretched.
0: Doctors are arguing that fatigue and burnout are now becoming increasingly unsafe, not just for doctors, but potentially also patients. The health minister was up this morning and she refused to say if any formal offers had already been put to the doctors.
2: The purpose of those discussions is to come up with a resolution to this dispute, and of course that involves talking in detail with the AMA about what issues need to be part of any resolution.
0: Now, Kieran, it is important to note it isn't a shutdown of all Victorian hospitals, that emergency departments are still up and running, and many hospitals have put in contingencies in place to ensure patients are kept safe.
3: Georgie, thank you. Graphic images of items belonging to Jesse Baird and Luke Davies found in a dumpster in Sydney South have been shown to the jury in the double murder trial of the former New South Wales police officer, Beau Lamar Condon. Let's go live to our senior reporter, Matt Taylor. He's at the Supreme Court in New South Wales. Matt, the discovery of the items is what led police to the accused.
4: That's exactly right, Kieran. It was 2 days after it's alleged the former New South Wales police officer Beau Lamar Condon shot Jesse Baird and Luke Davies inside that Paddington Terrace there was a discovery in Cronulla in the city's south of these items in a dumpster or a skip bin. Now, a greenskeeper at that bowling club facility making the discovery, and these images have been shown to the court. In particular, the dumpster, it's alleged that the former New South Wales police officer shot both men and then cleaned the share house in Paddington before dumping these belongings in the bin. They included bloodied sheets, several pairs of shoes, items of clothing, some bloodied AFL flags, and personal items such as jewellery and a credit card, along with a Qantas card belonging to one of the alleged victims, Luke Davies. The senior forensic investigator, Bronwyn Lansley, telling the court the DNA of Baird, Davies and Lamar Condon were found on these items. Now, Beau Lamar Condon is alleged to have shot the men on the morning of the 19th of February 2024 after entering that Paddington home disguised as an Uber Eats rider, and the court has heard that he'd allegedly stalked Baird for some time before the alleged double murder. The court was also shown pictures of a white Hilux van that Beau Lamar Condon is alleged to have used to transport the bodies of Baird and Davies to bushland south of Sydney where they were dumped. The images show some bloodstains on the car along with dirt. It's alleged that Beau Lamar Condon dumped the bodies outside a monastery near Bungonia, south of Sydney, in the days after the alleged murder took place. The court was also shown items retrieved from Beau Lamar Condon's grey Tesla, which included his New South Wales police uniform that was packed in a box in the back of the car. Now, today, the court has heard from a former flatmate of Jesse Baird at that share house in Paddington, and she recounted when she returned back home after work on the 19th of February, when the alleged double murder is said to have taken place. She went outside to retrieve some laundry where she made a discovery of 2 surfboard bags. She says that she went out to retrieve that laundry and yes, I saw 2 surfboard bags that were covered in a blue tarp with red liquid on them. Of course, the prosecution is claiming, Kieran, that Beau Lamar Condon became infatuated with Jesse Baird and then he killed Luke Davies so that he would not be a witness to the crime. The defence is claiming self-defence in this trial. Back to you.
3: Matt, thank you. Let's return now to the politics of the day. Joining me is a former Victoria Liberal Party President, Michael Kroger. Unfortunately, our sparring partner, he's out today, Conroy, but we've got Kroger. Michael, good to see you. I want to ask you about this. privately. Let's talk about that. We can come up with that privately. Not on the record, but let's move to the story about, I can't believe the tax office, what they're doing, Michael. What are they doing with banning tax or bills being paid with credit cards by small business. That, you know, as you know, many of them barely keeping above water, and I just find this nonsensical.
5: Yeah, I mean, the government should be making it easier for small businesses to stay alive. So many of them are struggling, have closed. We know all the history, know the statistics. A lot of small businesses pay their bills through credit cards because it gives them effectively 30 days access to cash flow. So if you cut that off, it makes it the cash flow squeeze greater on small business. It'll undoubtedly mean that some go to the wall. I mean, any time you squeeze small business further, reduce payment possibilities, et cetera, makes it more difficult. So I don't know what they're doing. At almost no notice to small business, there will be shock all over the country today amongst every restaurant, cafe owner, et cetera, but people are already struggling incredibly badly, KG. So goodness knows why they do. It's inexplicable, to be honest, mate.
3: It is, and I would imagine this is one where the Treasurer will intervene, hopefully, and to see common sense will prevail, because there are too many businesses just struggling. To remove this little bit of flexibility is just outrageous. But anyway, let's move now to the broader issues on the economy. Rates going up again, probably another once or twice. Then they'd come down, according to the economic outlook of many experts, at the end of next year. Just in time for that next election. Has Albanese and Chalmers timed it well again?
5: I don't think so. I think the rate increase, I agree with what you were saying earlier today. I think the rate increase during the week has caused a seismic shift in thinking in this country amongst ordinary people. Chalmers has forever been an optimist. Everything will be right. He's always predicting things. He's always confident. And I think what's happened this week is people have now realised his confidence is completely misplaced. Inflation is, 3.6? It's 40% higher than the Reserve Bank target band if you take the mid-range at 2.5. So inflation and interest rates are going, you know, badly for ordinary people. Budget deficits hitting records, revenue hitting records, taxes hitting records. The construction industry is collapsing. The housing market's gone down. Anywhere between 5 and 15%, AMP saying 15%. First home buyers are retreating from the market. Those on the 5% deposit scheme, I mean, you and I have been saying this for ages. Of course, a lot of them have had their 5% wiped out, equity wiped out. The Reserve Bank's just saying that today, but that's been obvious for months. New home builds down. Government's going to be 20% below the target. Bailouts everywhere, anti-Semitism, mass immigration. I sort of get the feeling it's not going well for the Albanese government. If you can't buy elections, as Labor did in 22 and 25, it makes it very hard for them to get re-elected. I think the electorate have worked out what our great late friend Graham Richardson said. Remember when he used to say, sooner or later the mob will work you out. And I think that's what's happened here.
3: That was one of his many phrases, that's for sure. I want to ask you, closer to home for you, what's the latest in the Victorian campaign?
5: So I think it's very hard for the Labor government to get re-elected here. Andrews bought the elections in 1818 and 22 with massive, massive spending, as Albanese did, in order to buy votes. Victoria is basically broke. It's got, by the end of this decade, it'll have $250 billion of gross debt. Ben Carroll can't really try and buy this election. People are going to go, oh, no, not again. So if he can't buy his way into an election victory with free public transport, free this, free everything else, it makes it hard for them. So he's on 56 seats. He can only afford to lose 12. I think he's certainly going to lose more than 12. So I think it's extremely likely that he gets re-elected. And then the question is, can we win in our own right? We effectively need 16 or 17 seats without losing any. Can we do that? It's quite possible because Labor vote's collapsing. It all depends on how many seats One Nation wins. And let's hope Jess Wilson, who's done a superb job, gets a majority in her own right, because you wouldn't want a lower house minority government and an upper house minority government. That would make governing in Victoria very difficult at a time when we are in the biggest crisis we've been in all my lifetime, with the economy, corruption and crime, KG. So I think Jess will be probably now favourite to win in her own right, but only just.
3: Okay. Yeah, well, it's hard when you've got that other complicating factor. So it's hard to be definitive, isn't it? Look forward to having you on the election night coverage. It's not far away. Michael, Appreciate it. Talk to you soon. And in a world of uncertainty and difficult news around AI and all the rest of it, the risks and concerns, it's nice to have a happy story to finish the hour. New Zealand's capital city is in the grip of silly season as a newly independent fur seal, and the pups wander into Wellington, stopping traffic and in some cases requiring a police escort. Here's our correspondent, Bridie Whitten.
6: This furry runaway popped up all over central Wellington before being captured by police. It followed an earlier incident on Saturday night outside the city's train station with this unexpected commuter. And on Sunday in Petone, north of Wellington, police escorted a different seal home. The native New Zealand species are wandering from the coast into the city. Most have just weaned off their mothers and lack any street smarts. The influx is keeping wildlife officials and police busy. New Zealand's Conservation Department says there's been a 200% increase in juvenile fur seals coming into urban areas. It fielded 75 calls in 72 hours over the weekend. One confused pup was returned to the sea 5 separate times in one day. The seals usually return to the ocean when they're ready. Wildlife officials only step in to move them in an emergency, such as when they're blocking roads or entangled in plastic. Wellington residents are being urged not to intervene, to call emergency services if one is stranded on a road, keep 20 metres away and keep dogs on leashes. Seals have popped up in unexpected places in recent years, and with seal season now in full swing, local residents may need to get used to sharing the streets with some unexpected visitors. Bridie Whitten, News 24, Wellington.
3: 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Let's have a look at the weather now with our News 24 meteorologist, Tamsin Green.
7: Showers, rain and storms are the theme across the south and the southeast of the country. That goes for you, Adelaide, and also for Melbourne, where that wet weather will be really focused too. Melbourne and much of Victoria really bearing the brunt of that rainfall through today, where we do have an initial flood watch in places across the state. Hobart should be staying mainly dry with a top of 21 degrees, but one or two showers can't be ruled out. Canberra and Sydney staying mainly dry, but Canberra might start to see some of those showers move up from the south later with a southerly to southwesterly change. But before we get there, temperatures will be climbing. Sydney, you're set for a top of 29 degrees. Up towards Darwin, the chance of a few showers and warm there for you as well. Perth, it's a cooler day for you though, with a top of just 20 degrees. And we are looking at the chance of a few showers. We've got all the latest for you over on Channel 601.
3: 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We'll be live to Melbourne, where Victorian doctors are set to rally outside State Parliament.

0: A wounded pilot and passengers prevent a suspected hijacking on a flight en route to Israel.
1: It seems as though the co-pilot was perhaps a terrorist or perhaps a whack job.
0: The government pledges $200 million to bail out Tasmania's Bell Bay smelter.
2: I want to lead a country that makes things here.
0: Small businesses blindsided by the tax office decision to stop accepting credit card payments from November.
3: The Prime Minister should drop this today. He should get out and do a press conference now.
4: And in weather, it's a wet day across the south and the southeast of the country, but that heat is building in across the east. We've got all the latest details for you over on Channel 601.
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0: A pilot has been arrested after passengers and crew intervened to try to stop an apparent mid-air hijacking. More than 170 people were on board this flight from Dubai to Israel. It made an emergency landing in Saudi Arabia. Passengers have recounted the terrifying moments on board.
6: It was very terrifying. There was a group of young people and they fought with the second pilot.
7: Fly Dubai now temporarily suspending flights to and from Israel after one of the pilots stabbed the other and allegedly tried to crash the plane.
6: The aircraft started to fall down like a massive turbulence, like a massive G-force. For 20 or 30 seconds.
7: Within minutes, two passengers, now praised as heroes, broke into the cockpit and stopped the attack after flight data showed the plane dropped 14,000 feet in just 30 seconds.
6: Crew member and passenger took over, got into the cockpit and took over the pilots, and the third pilot that was outside the cockpit got in and took over the control.
7: Miraculously, one of the 174 passengers on board was a pilot who later helped land the plane. Also on board, a dentist who rushed the cockpit to help and then treat the stabbed pilot.
8: It was a real miracle to see the courageous passengers and the pilot. We have to give him credit. We are praying for his recovery. The combination of a brave pilot and brave passengers saved the lives of almost 180 passengers.
7: And the pilot is recovering in the hospital and is in stable condition, while his co-pilot is now under arrest. Meantime, Fly Dubai is asking the public to not jump to conclusions as the investigation plays out.
0: Israel's Prime Minister has discussed the near hijacking on Fox News after meeting the passenger responsible for disarming the alleged attacker and leveling the plane. Netanyahu went through the events that took place on board the aircraft.
9: An Israeli citizen, passenger, who had rushed from row 16, he rushed to the cabin, but as the plane was swerving, he was knocked to his feet. He had knocked off his feet in the place where the stewardesses are, or the stewards are, and he managed in a moment of where the plane somehow had stopped, not didn't really stop, but momentarily maybe hit an air bump or something. He managed to enter the cockpit. He saw the attacker, not in the instruments, the other pilot, the attacking pilot, trying to jam the instruments. He grabbed him from behind, pulled him back, got into the pilot's seat, pulled the stick back, okay? And two others, an Israeli and another passenger, came in, or one of the air crews, corralled the attacker. And then the reserve crew that was sitting with the passengers came in and managed to stabilize the plane.
0: I'll be joined by John Coyne from ASPE. He's a terrorism expert. He's coming up in about 10 minutes now, 10 minutes from now, on this, what appears to be, I mean, they're trying to work out the motive. Was it a terrorist attack? Were they trying to fly it into, was an individual going to fly it into Israel? Who knows? But clearly an apparent a terrorist attack of some sort. We'll get to John Coyne in a moment. First, so other breaking news, the Brisbane Lions have just won a premiership. Now their coach has announced is stepping down. Why? Let's bring in my colleague. He's a political election expert. He's also an AFL expert and a massive Brisbane Lions fan, Tom Connell. Tom, why is Fagan leaving now? What's happening?
10: Yeah, it's obviously he's going out on top. Look, he's 65 years of age. He's spoken a lot, and there was actually a story last week that he might step down. It was broken by the Herald Sun, and there was shock about this because people thought, you know, he's about to go into a grand final. He'd have the job for the next 5 years if he wanted it. But he said, look, coaching is a 365-day-per-year job. It is all-consuming. He's got grandkids he wants to spend more time with. They're all in Melbourne. He's in Brisbane, and he's spoken about essentially all he was going to do was maybe one more year. But as soon as he started thinking about it, I suspect he thought, gee, this is, you know, this is a lot. It's taking a lot out of me. He's managed to get those three premierships, and so he's tapped them out after that. So not a shock at all. And he's spoken of the past couple of years saying, you know, he never wants to overstay. He's welcome. Well, he's a long way short of that, Kieran, because he's just won his third premiership. I guess the surprise is, and why people thought he might go on, would you go for four in a row? So only one team in the history of VFL, AFL has won four in a row. It was Collingwood from 1927 to 1930. Very different competition back then. No team's done it since. We've had a few three-peats and the Lions becoming the latest one to do that, but no team having done it since Collingwood nearly 100 years ago. So there was a thought, well, surely you go one more year, but he won't. He's decided that's enough. He's done 10 years as head coach, but a long career in coaching and administration as well. He started with the Demons, with Neil Danaher back in the 90s, and was the general manager of football for Hawthorn under Alistair Clarkson. So a key role in that three-peat as well. So an incredible career in administration after being a footballer for Tasmania at a state level as well.
0: And he was a teacher by trade, skills that obviously he was able to transfer into the coaching world. His first season was a wooden spoon.
10: It was. So he took over the Lions after Justin Lepich, and they'd had basically seven terrible years and only 1 year in the finals at that point in about 14 years at that point in time. So he's known as someone as a master motivator and getting the best out of his players. Players absolutely love him at the club. He's managed to get a lot of loyalty within the club, a lot of recent signings at clearly below market rate when you look at Zach Bailey, when you look at Logan Morris extending on the club. But his legacy will be turning a club around from pretty dark days. So a wooden spoon, as you say, in his very first year. From then, improvement. And 2 years after that, they finished second, the Lions, and since then, eight straight years in the finals. They've made the last four grand finals, of course, and the last six preliminary finals. So it's been an extraordinary level of success that he's managed as someone who had never played the highest level. So no coach had ever won a premiership who hadn't coached at the highest level before. He's done that. He became the oldest ever premiership coach 2 years ago.
0: Wow.
10: And then broke his own record twice in the 2 years after that. And just known as someone that backs his players.
0: So
10: he's 65 now.
0: Yeah.
10: Backs his players in. And even when tragics like me are convinced we need some magnet shifts, oh, can't he drop this player? What's here? He's backed them in and they've come good each time. So
0: yeah.
10: it is a once-off coaching story. I think it's the most unique coaching story in the history of the game.
0: Who replaces him?
10: It's most likely going to be Danny Daly, who's another person who's never played at the highest level, who's known as someone, you know, a good rapport with players, and he's the current GM, so the manager of football at the Brisbane Lions, which was Chris Fagan's job at Hawthorn. So he went straight from Hawthorn to the Brisbane Lions. He's the favourite. Look, at this stage as well, they're likely to promote from within because people are comfortable. If they didn't promote Danny Daly, he'd probably leave, and you don't want to lose your football manager and your coach at the same time. So I think that's part of the motivation. It's an interesting job for Danny Daly. On the one hand, you know, you get the keys to the Ferrari, but on the other hand, it's a pretty high bar to measure up with. But I think it's easier than taking over a wooden spooner in terms of enjoyment, but it's a very high bar. But, yeah, so not a shock, but I think people will still be going, wow, gave up the chance to go for four in a row and went on his own terms and certainly went out.
0: Yeah, well, it's nice. It doesn't happen in politics that often. Good to see it happen in sport. Chris Fagan on his way. Tom Connell, thank you. Appreciate it. Nice to chat football with Tommy and to some other news now. And difficult news, really, for a lot of small businesses. Cafe owners have confirmed that the daily coffee will cost you more as a new ban on transaction surcharges comes into effect. The federal government says the Reserve Bank's ruling will help with the cost of living. Businesses tell Jack Nyhoff there's more to this story.
11: It's a busy weekday morning for Journey Daily Provisions co-owner Alex Daniel.
12: Everything is exactly the same costs, except now we have a 1.4% additional cost to us.
11: He says he doesn't want to raise prices and add to inflation, but tight margins and rising supply costs make it difficult.
12: We've been hanging on. There's a lot of inflation going on, and 1.4% is not a big amount compared to a lot of the other things that are going on. We've had dairy increases of about 5%, packaging of about 8%.
11: The Reserve Bank has used its regulatory powers to ban card and tap-and-go surcharge fees. The federal government is promoting the ban as a way to help with the cost of living, saying it will save Australians $1.6 billion each year.
13: The blame for these surcharges does not lie with small businesses. I mean, small businesses are doing the best they can in a difficult economic environment.
14: We seem to be the punching bag for the state and federal government in terms of increasing taxes.
11: Interchange fees, which businesses pay as part of transaction costs, are now capped at 0.16%. Australian businesses are expected to save $910 million a year on these fees.
14: Well, that couple of cents, in our case, for example, adds up to well over $100,000 a year.
15: I think it's just built into the price.
16: Like, no matter what, we're always going to be paying for it somewhere. But it's best that we know.
11: Many cafe owners here in Melbourne's inner southeast say they've already raised the price of a coffee, and the interchange fee caps do little to reduce costs.
3: The hypocrisy and the insensitivity of this government knows no bounds. I mean, isn't that extraordinary? The day they're imposing the surcharge costs on small businesses, they're saying you cannot use your credit card to pay the ATO if you're a small business. I mean, seriously. And it does tell you that they are completely out of their depth.
12: With all of the other cost increases, the price increase was inevitable anyway. So the price increase we will be doing will be larger than what this surcharge is. It would usually be about 10 cents on a coffee, but our prices will go up a bit more than that.
14: Here we are in the middle of an inflationary environment. Inflation is up, interest rates are up, energy costs are up. And now you've got to pay more for your coffee.
15: So it's more about an emotion when you go to pay rather than an actual financial benefit.
11: Jack Nyhoff, News 24, Melbourne.
0: Pressure's mounting on the Treasurer after the New South Wales Premier appeared to take aim at the federal government. New South Wales Premier Chris Minns calling on the Commonwealth to rein in spending.
17: It's a question hanging over the Treasurer as he seeks to reassure Australians.
13: So we've been managing the economy in a responsible way, and that's been an important part of our plan.
17: The New South Wales Premier Chris Minns argues every government has a responsibility to take demand out of the economy. He also points out his state has the lowest spending growth of any jurisdiction in Australia, putting the Albanese government's record under greater scrutiny.
13: Chris, as I understand it, was talking about demand. He was talking about the role that every government has to make sure they're managing the budget in the most responsible way they can, and that's what we're doing.
17: The Treasurer has been reluctant to concede government spending is adding to inflation, despite economists warning fiscal policy is adding to demand.
18: Is government spending contributing to inflation, yes or no?
19: Now, the additional pressure on inflation that you'll see in Wednesday's numbers comes from the fact that we have a war in the Middle East pushing up global oil prices, pushing up prices at the petrol bowser.
17: When Labor was in opposition, Jim Chalmers was seemingly more explicit when criticising the state of the economy.
20: This is a full-blown cost-of-living crisis on Scott Morrison's watch. This Prime Minister has an excuse for everything and a plan for nothing.
21: Aren't you doing the same thing? Why shouldn't you take responsibility for the state of the economy?
13: Well, I take responsibility for all aspects of my part of the fight against inflation.
17: The economic settings could make it harder for the Albanese government to argue it has made progress on the cost of living.
22: Just extraordinary what Jim Chalmers thinks he can get away with and spin, but I think the Australian public have woken up to this gaslighting.
17: Labor says it will consider both new relief measures and spending cuts in December's mid-year economic update. Ruben Spargo, News 24, Canberra.
0: Coming up next, we'll get some analysis on this suspected hijacking and terrorist incident of that Fly Dubai flight en route to Israel. Terrorism expert with me in a moment.

0: Welcome back to Newsday. Let's get some more now on this apparent hijacking attempt and likely terrorist attempt as well. And bring in from live from Brussels, he's the director of the National Security Program at ASPI and terrorism and national security expert, Dr. John Coyne. John, great to see you. How should we look at this Fly Dubai incident from say, a terrorism perspective? How will investigators be looking at this?
1: Look, good morning, Kieran. I think investigators will be looking at this very closely in terms of two things. First off, of course, the prosecution of the pilot, but probably more important was what are the indicators that we can learn from this? How can we apply them so that we can prevent similar things from happening in the future?
0: And would they be looking at as to whether the pilot was inspired by Islamic State? What was the motivation behind it? What was the clearly trying to work out? Was he just going to crash the plane or fly it into a target in Israel?
1: Look, absolutely. I think this is one of those things. Motivation always plays a key role in all terrorism and counterterrorism investigations. Now, what motivates an individual varies greatly from incident to incident. And at the end of the day, also, there are a range of other factors. So this could actually also have been an act of someone who is motivated by terrorism but has a mental health issue. It could be an act of someone who is desperate as a result of life circumstances. All of this needs to be unpacked to understand, which is what we really want to do, understand the enduring threat that terrorism presents, both here in Australia and abroad.
0: Indeed. And as you say, learning some of those lessons, I guess in the context of that, how significant is it that this person, this alleged hijacker, was a member of the flight crew? Because that in itself obviously has to inform ongoing guardrails here, because normally they lock the cockpit to keep the baddies out.
1: Look, absolutely, Kieran. I think, to put people in the right frame of mind of this, which is that terrorism is an enduring threat, both here in Australia and across the globe. It's not going anywhere. We sometimes have periods where there's less evidence of it occurring, but we should be very clear about that. We should be very clear that the national terrorism threat level is probable. ASIO's Director General has made that very, very clear. We should also understand here that for decades, airlines have gone through clearance processes to try to look into the backgrounds and monitor the staff that have access to cockpits. And so there'll be some big questions on this. I think sometimes lost in these stories, though, is looking at the footage, Kieran, is I want you to, for a moment, think about the bravery that was shown by people on that flight. Indeed, it's the same bravery we saw during 9/11 on a number of occasions. So sometimes we lose that sort of human perspective while we're covering terrorism. We saw some great bravery on that flight.
0: There was, wasn't there, a sense of bravery, a sense of survival, and the fact that members of the passengers had to overcome the pilot who had gone rogue. It's unbelievable, the story, quite amazing. I want to ask you about this other story we've seen this week. A number of people arrested in the UK. The Prime Minister now says it does look like Iran was behind that foiled plot on a military base. Well, you weren't surprised by that, I guess.
1: No, look, let's take it a few things first. Let's start with the fake outrage of the Iranian government about being accused of being involved in terrorism. The Iranian government has a long history of sponsoring terrorism against Western targets and sponsoring terrorism across the Middle East. So let's be very frank about that. It has made veiled threats about any country that gets involved in the crisis in any means in Iran at the moment. So it's made plenty of noise, it's beat drums, and it's provided funding and support for terrorist organisations for an extended period of time. So what we're talking about here isn't a one-off. What we're talking about here is this possibility. Secondly, there's a lot of mis and disinformation floating around social media. I know that won't come as a surprise to you, Kieran. So some people are saying, these gentlemen were just caught with fuel. Let's not forget that AMFO, which is an industrial grade explosive, is used with fertilizer and diesel, and it is used to create large explosions. Let's not forget that these individuals have a right to trial. There's no doubt about that. But also, let's not forget they're an hour and 45 minutes away from their normal residence on a dark country road. So there's certainly some indicators that something is not right here.
0: Now, the fact that they were arrested, then released, that shocked many of us. Is part of that, though, potentially the strategy to smoke out others in their network?
1: Look, law enforcement, intelligence agencies can use a range of different techniques. But at the end of the day, one of the big challenges of any terrorism prosecution is being able to present information and sufficient information in an evidentiary form to prove beyond a reasonable doubt that an individual is guilty. Secondly, when it comes to bail, we do have a proposition in most Western liberal democracies that it's best to err in the favour of the offender and that there is a burden on the government, on prosecutors, to prove there is a need to, in an evidentiary form, deny bail. So incredibly complex.
0: They'll be watched very closely. Look,
1: absolutely. Absolutely. These guys are not going anywhere. And certainly, law enforcement agencies and intelligence agencies, whether in the UK or Australia, their number one priority, and I've served with these people, I continue to meet with these people, their number one priority is to keep their communities and nations safe.
0: Yeah, exactly. And I reckon they'll be all over them like a cheap suit if they tried to do anything. John Coyne, great to see you. Director of the National Security Program at ASPE. We'll talk to you soon. Appreciate it. The murder trial of three Mexican men accused of killing two Australian surfer brothers has come to an abrupt end, with a verdict expected to take place on October 9. The pair allegedly murdered along with their American friend during a robbery attempt in Baja California. This is back in 2024. The judge dismissed the final witness and will hear final closing arguments next Thursday before a verdict on Friday. The decision means the parents of Callum and Jake Robinson will be able to hear the verdict in person after making an emotional plea to the judge to bring it forward.
2: We are deeply grateful for all the support and kindness we have received since we have been here. To everyone back home in Australia and around the world, we feel your love and your arms around us.
0: Troops have completed the withdrawal from Iraq 12 years after returning to try and rid the area of ISIS. There have been celebrations on the streets of Baghdad, and President Trump declares this time the withdrawal was nothing like Afghanistan. Here's Jonathan Kersley.
3: It was 2014 when US troops returned to Iraq for Operation Inherent Resolve, a mission designed to get rid of ISIS. For 12 years, US troops remained there. 123 personnel lost their lives, 500 were wounded. US Central Command and President Trump have declared American troops are out, and that led to celebration on the streets of Baghdad. US troops weren't just in Iraq for the last 12 years. They had been there from 2003 to 2011 as part of the war on terror and toppling Saddam Hussein's regime. But the scenes of this withdrawal were nothing like the chaos of the August 2021 pullout from Afghanistan.
4: We shouldn't have been there in the first place, but we're now gone and we took everything with us. Every nut, every bolt, every screw, every tank, every plane, we left Iraq.
3: While the US has been moving troops out of the Middle East, the Secretary of War has been focused on the future of the force, spending time exercising with troops at the Pentagon.
5: Stand up, look up, jump through the door. Jump right out and count to the four.
3: Before delivering his State of the Force address, it's a vision that includes a greater focus on autonomous weapons, bringing Elon Musk back into the fold, along with Newt Gingrich and others, to look at a strategy of future warfare. There's also a pledge from the Secretary of War for more bases to be built at home in the United States of America, and he is putting religion back in focus for the military.
6: We are no longer the woke department or the weak department. Simple translation of that. No fatties, no trannies, no beardos, no weirdos, no wimps, no radicals. Just warriors. Just tough, ready, committed troops.
3: As the war in Iran goes on, Americans are paying much higher than average prices for petrol and diesel. It's an issue that could be significant at the midterm elections. The president and his officials are all saying one way or another this conflict has to come to an end. The question is, how?
0: Lawyers say a woman on death row in the United States is still alive despite receiving two lethal injection doses. Krista Pike has been in prison for murdering a fellow student in 1995 when she was 18 years old. The US Supreme Court had reversed a last-minute appeal to stop the execution, paving the way for her to become the first woman in Tennessee to be put to death in more than 200 years. She received two doses of the lethal injection, but witnesses say she was heard audibly snoring afterwards before being taken to hospital in an ambulance. Coming up next, we'll have more on the government's bailout of the Bell Bay smelter.

0: The federal government's bailed out another aluminium smelter as soaring energy costs challenge manufacturers. Rio Tinto was struggling to meet the rising cost of electricity to power the Bell Bay smelter in northern Tasmania, putting its future in jeopardy.
1: Rolling in with a $200 million lifeline for Tasmania's embattled Bell Bay aluminium smelter.
2: This is a fantastic day, because what it does is provide that certainty going forward.
1: State and federal governments have announced a joint package to secure Australia's oldest and fourth largest smelter for the next 5 years. The Prime Minister says it will provide $5 billion in economic activity to Tasmania and safeguard sovereign manufacturing capability.
2: I want to lead a country that makes things here. The theme of our budget was reform and resilience. We need to ensure that in today's uncertain world, we be less dependent upon imports.
1: The bailout follows an energy dispute between Rio Tinto and the state government's own electricity provider, Hydro Tasmania. It's understood there was a $60 million annual gap between what Hydro was seeking and what Rio Tinto was prepared to pay. Taxpayers will now help bridge that difference.
3: It's a good, smart deal that protects the interests of the taxpayers, but most importantly delivers a platform for investment and 500 direct jobs and 1,000 indirect jobs in a part of the world that really needs to see this kind of investment.
1: The opposition has welcomed the job security but accused the government of political opportunism. The smelter is located in the marginal electorate of Bass, which Labor flipped at the last election and employs more than 500 workers.
4: They're putting a band-aid on a bullet wound. They should be dealing with the bullet wound, which is to scrap net zero today, get rid of it, get rid of all the carbon taxes embedded in our economy, stop sending industry offshore. We're not against the band-aid, but frankly, this should never have got to this point. It should never have got to the point where government's having to hand out money to keep critical manufacturing facilities open in this country.
1: The state government has also targeted Canberra, calling the negotiations tough. The Premier had been seeking a bailout since Rio Tinto's other aluminium smelters, Tomago and Boyne, received government support. An initial request to use the Commonwealth's Green Credit Scheme was unsuccessful.
5: These agreements aren't easy. They require tough negotiations. And as you'd understand it, we obviously want to secure the workforce but have the best possible arrangements for the Tasmanian people.
1: A small light at the end of a dark tunnel.
6: Obviously, as we got closer to the end of our current contract, it was getting more and more concerning. And probably in the last month or so, we saw that ramp up. So it is great to have certainty now.
1: Aspen Blomfield, News 24, Hobart.
0: Let's bring in the Industry and Innovation Minister, Tim Ayres. Thanks for your time. Well, to our viewers asking, why should taxpayers be giving $200 million to a multinational like Rio Tinto?
3: Well, because we want, the Albanese government wants Australia to be a country that makes things, particularly in critical supply chains and processes like aluminium. You know, we have in Australia one of the world's only end-to-end aluminium supply chains. From mining bauxite all the way through to refining and smelting aluminium through to finished aluminium products and then aluminium in advanced manufacturing and really high value processes. This is a core capability for Australia. We have moved to make sure that both on the mainland and now in Tasmania, we've secured smelter arrangements that increase the amount of investment in the electricity system on the mainland. And here in Tasmania, I was very clear. I wanted to see Tas Hydro, the publicly owned electricity utility, sharpen its pencil and deliver a competitive deal. They have done that work and we've stepped in with Tasmania to make sure that that facility's got a clear line of sight all the way through to, well into the 2030s.
0: Can you guarantee for the taxpayer that this this organisation, that Bell Bay and Rio, won't be back in another 5 years asking for another bailout?
3: Well, what I can guarantee is that the facility will be operating for this period, that they will continue to invest 500 direct staff in that part of northern Tasmania where these jobs are crucial, and 1,000 indirect employees will continue to have work, and there's hundreds of engineering and other supply chain firms in that part of the world that really require this investment. It's a smart deal because what it does is it means that the taxpayer doesn't subsidise this facility in any at any period where, you know, the aluminium price is above a particular threshold, and support diminishes over time as the aluminium price goes up. Like, it's a smart deal.
0: Do you think it will be able to stand on its own 2 feet at some point?
3: Well, what I want to see here is continued investment in the facility, and of course our work doesn't stop the moment that this deal is announced. We will be working with the owners here, but also more broadly in this part of Tasmania where there's enormous industrial capability, like enormous opportunities for investment. I want to secure additional investment in new facilities there that mean that that industrial economy keeps growing.
0: Do you think it can stand on its own two feet at some point?
3: You look at this facility. It looks old from outside. It looks old from outside because it's still inside the same buildings that it

0: workers and the management there working together over the last 12 uncertain months, there wouldn't be a capable, effective industrial facility to invest in. I mean, we will work hard with Rio Tinto.
1: I guess the question is, would it be subsidised? Will it be subsidised forever? I mean, is there a time when you can see it standing on its own 2 feet again?
0: Well, what that's going to require, Kieran, is continued investment in the electricity network, continued here and on the mainland. And that's why the Tomago deal and the Boyne Smelter deal in Gladstone in central Queensland have been all about using these investments to underwrite, in the Queensland case, $7.5 billion of new wind and solar backed by gas to lower costs and to make the facility more competitive. Now, Rio Tinto, whether it's in the facility that they 100% own in Queensland and Tasmania, or in the facility that they are a part owner of in Tomago, are demanding clean, green electricity for their facility, not because they are hippies, but because it's the lowest cost form of electricity, and that's what future markets are going to demand. That's what the industrial and mining and resources titans are demanding of Australia for future competitiveness, is low emissions electricity. Tasmania delivers that. I mean, they have had hydro there since the 1950s. Yeah. It's been a key source of Tasmania's competitiveness and their lower electricity prices. I saw Angus Taylor's interview earlier today. I mean, goodness me. I mean, he either doesn't know what he's talking about, or it's a dumb and dishonest campaign that he's running.
1: Scrap net zero. Net zero? Because he says it's embedding costs, which our competitors aren't having to pay, and you should dump it.
0: Well, Rio Tinto are not the only major industrial firm that has been very direct and very clear. The only people who aren't listening is the Liberals and Nationals and One Nation, who are kind of sort of want to run the same election campaign to sort of appeal to their diminishing base.
1: View. Well, the President of the United States shares their view, stronger.
0: Well, we have a different competitive advantage in Australia. That's what you've got to get through Mr. Taylor's skull and the others here. We have a different competitive advantage. Enormous space, wind and solar, backed by gas, is the lowest possible cost electricity for Australia. Our future made in Australia approach.
1: What about uranium? We've got a heap of that.
0: I mean, yes.
1: And that technology is going to change really quickly. AI.
0: So people keep saying, Kieran. So people, I mean, honestly, it would be the most expensive thing that Australia could do. To atrophy our economy forever. We are determined to modernise our electricity system, to build a future made in Australia. There is no other credible plan. The people of Australia had a look at the last iteration.
1: You should
0: of
1: lift
0: this.
1: The moratorium, though, shouldn't you? Let the market choose. Yeah,
0: but what you need to provide for the market is certainty and a clear direction, and that is what we are providing. That is why industry is continuing to invest. I mean, if we just said, we'll wait for coal fire.
1: You don't need
0: Tomago,
1: bans.
0: Closed. Boyne Smelter, closed. Bell Bay, closed under the Liberals' plans. For us, we have sustained tens of thousands of jobs, whether it's in these aluminium facilities or these other facilities, by doing things like the interventions, but also reserving Australian gas for Australian industry, focusing on the energy questions in a real and practical way, instead of this sort of campaigning the social media memes and all of the angry nonsense that doesn't generate a single watt of electricity. All it generates
1: I think it'd be practical. It'd be practical to lift that moratorium. But anyway, I want to ask you quickly.
0: It's a talking point. That's
1: another story.
0: All it is. It doesn't generate any electricity.
1: I think it is changing. Yeah, but I mean,
0: we live in
1: a very uncertain and changing world.
0: It would mean investment would stop.
1: Agree to disagree.
0: Investment would stop, and we would go backwards. That is what would happen. It would be a bad idea. We've fixed on a plan.
1: We've been
0: elected to deliver that plan.
1: We're not
0: plan.
1: Saying go and fund
0: and
1: something.
0: People are going around in circles on the right of politics on this issue, chasing their own tail. Well, we delivered today for 500 workers and 1,000 indirect workers because we're unashamedly a pro-manufacturing

0: government, and this is the only way to get it done.
1: Well, I want to ask you about this thing. The tax office has said small businesses can't pay their bills via credit card anymore. Many small businesses keep their head above water barely. They need cash flow. Should the tax office rethink this? It's just come in today with this ban on surcharges. I don't think it makes a lot of sense to put an added weight on many small businesses who will struggle to find, you know, 4, 5, 10 grand. That credit card will keep them afloat. Surely the tax office needs to rethink that.
0: As I understand it, about 2.3, 2.4%, don't quote me on the figures, but in the mid 2% of businesses pay using a credit card. The overwhelming majority of those are not small businesses. And the reason that the credit card payments have been stopped is because the surcharge is paid by the taxpayer. It's kind of perverse. You're paying taxes, the surcharge is paid for by the taxpayer. The efforts of the ATO, given that they, even though it's only 2%, they're a large customer, and there's a really strong public case for lowering the surcharge. Credit card companies wouldn't come to the party on that question. It's a prudent approach in that circumstance where overwhelmingly the costs are being borne by the taxpayer.
1: But what about the small business who needs a bit of flexibility?
0: Well, a very small number of small businesses, and there are many ways for firms to pay their bills. You know, we're always listening as a government, but those are the facts as I understand them, Kieran. It's 2% and a bit. An overwhelming majority of those are not the kind of small businesses that your questions go to. There are alternative ways of paying, and the way that it was going, the taxpayer was paying an enormous amount in surcharges to the credit card companies themselves. That's not a fair dinkum way to let it continue to go. And Daniel Molino has been explaining these issues today, and we'll keep explaining those, but that's the facts as I understand them.
1: Okay. Well, we'll see. The Chamber of Commerce not happy with it. We'll discuss it more in coming days. We've got to go. Let you go. Tim Ayres, thanks. Appreciate the time. Talk to you soon. Now, for the first time in 25 years, thousands of doctors across Victoria's public hospital system are walking off the job over paying conditions. Our state political reporter is Georgie Dickerson. Georgie, what are doctors calling for? It comes just less than 2 months now to the next election.
2: Yeah, essentially what they're calling for, Kieran, is better pay and better working conditions in what they say is becoming an increasingly unsafe working environment. This is the first time that doctors have walked off the job in industrial action like this in around 25 years, and it is expecting around 10,000 doctors to walk off their job today. We have slowly started to see doctors meeting here on the steps of Parliament, leaving their hospitals and meeting here at Parliament House to have this 4-hour stop work to call for the government to come to the table with these conditions. And essentially what they are calling for are the following, including a 12.5-hour cap on shifts. Currently, many doctors say they're working shifts of up to 16 hours long. They want to see the consecutive night shifts, a limit of 4 down from 7. They also want to see a substantial pay rise, around 28% over 4 years. And they say this comes after months of negotiations, the government still not coming to the table.
3: But what we don't expect and what we can't tolerate is the conditions under which we work. We know from our doctors in training, doing 16-hour shifts, doing consecutive night shifts in a row, not having breaks, not having meal breaks, dealing with very stressful situations. The fatigue is enormous, the stress is enormous, and the burnout is incredible.
2: And doctors reiterating the call, saying that this burnout, this fatigue is becoming increasingly safe for not just them, but their patients as well. Here's what one doctor had to tell us.
4: And I live in fear on every shift, at the end of those runs of shifts, that I'm going to make a mistake, that I'm going to cause harm to a loved one, to someone's mum, to someone's partner, to someone's child. And I live in fear that I'm going to try to drive home from the end of my shift and I'm going to cause harm to myself because I'm not safe to drive home at night.
2: More than 60 meetings have been had with the unions and the government over the past 14 months, but still no deal has been reached. The government was unable to say today if a deal had actually been put on the table, but the unions say that currently they are having meetings with the government officials, so we'll have to wait and see if any sort of deal does come out of today. But here was the Shadow Health Minister, Georgie Crozier, earlier today.
5: 14 months, over 60 meetings, and there's still no offer on the table. This is a government that needs to resolve this. These are our hard-working doctors that we need in the system. They don't want to take this action, and it's certainly having an impact on our overall health system that's already stretched.
2: Now, importantly, Kieran, this isn't a shutdown of all Victorian hospitals. Emergency departments are still remaining up and running, and they say that hospitals are putting contingencies in place to ensure patient care remains at the forefront.
1: Georgie, thank you. Let's return to the economics of the week. And there's been a lot around, and bring in our friend Warren Hogan. He's Managing Director at EQ Economics. Warren, what a week. We've had the rate hike, another inflation print. What was your read on that latest inflation number? It did come in below some expectations.
6: Yeah, good afternoon, Kieran. Thanks for having me on the show. The CPI got a bit of a reaction in the market because it was a little lower than expected, but the expectations aren't great because we've only had this monthly CPI for a few years, so economists are sort of feeling around in the dark. The reality is that with that August number this week plus the July number, which was a shocker a month ago, it looks like a done deal for core inflation in the September quarter, and this is important because the RBA still really focuses in on those quarterly numbers. Will be about 1%, and that's just way too high. That's more than 4% annualized, and it could even be higher than that. So, look, this week has been a tough one for our economy. The RBA has got the bit between its teeth now because this inflation's been around for 5 years, and it's doing damage to our livelihoods and to the economy. So I think nothing changes in the sense that the RBA probably has to raise rates again. They've got probably a strategy here to get the cash rate up by about 50 basis points, a little bit closer to 5%, and then, you know, got a four-month sort of period where they can wait and watch the economy over summer.
1: Yeah. Can I ask you, I thought, and they didn't consider this, the governor was asked about it, but I thought it would make sense. Clearly people are doing it tough, and this wouldn't go down well with many, but if you want to shift behaviour, shift mindsets, I would have thought a 50 basis point move would have grabbed people's attention, but yet this drip, drip, drip approach continues.
6: Yeah, I think there's a lot of merit in that. And a 40 basis point move would have got the cash rate back on to 25 point increments, which I know sounds trivial, but I don't think it is. And, you know, it would do that. November is actually the most popular month going back 30 years for the RBA to move rates. And that's because so much of our discretionary spending is in these last few months of the year. And it sends a real signal around this time of year when people start to buy for Christmas and celebrations and summer holidays. And, of course, the RBA has been left in this unenviable position where the governments of Australia will not show restraint, will not pull back and you know, not even slow the spending growth. They should be cutting it, at least the recurrent spending. And, of course, that just leaves it up to the RBA to enforce restraint on the rest of us, and particularly on mortgage holders, through these high rates. And that's what we're seeing playing out, and it's going to be a very tough summer for many households and small businesses.
1: Because you think another one's inevitable on Melbourne Cup Day. Is a 40 or 50 basis point option then a chance? Because as you said, this small path to a, you know, with these analogies that we use, a small path to a soft landing, however else they describe it, but it's been going on for a long time now, Warren, and they've not been close to that range, and their credibility becomes a real question.
6: Yeah,
1: that's,
6: well,
1: the RBA's.
6: And their credibility is under pressure. I think the rate hike and the strong tone of RBA officials has helped. I doubt they'll do a bigger move this coming month just because they have already moved. I think this actually does highlight a problem, though. There's too much focus on the change in the cash rate. I know that's what happens when they make the announcement, but the problem we've got is the level of interest rates isn't right. We never raise rates enough in 24. We pulled up a percentage point below every other similar country or something around that level. And of course, we cut rates when we probably shouldn't have. And now we're behind the game. I mean, we're at a new post-pandemic high for our cash rate at 4.6%. The Fed, who's just hiked for the first time a few weeks ago, the US Central Bank, is at 4. If they want to take their short-term rate, their cash rate, to a new post-pandemic high, they've got to do 7 rate hikes. Mm. So the problem is that we have to get the cash rate up to 5. This has been my argument for a number of years, because policy is not actually doing anything to get inflation down, or monetary policy isn't, until we get that cash rate at 5, because I just don't think it's restrictive enough to the economy.
1: Before you go, I know you deal a lot with small business. I had Tim Ayres on. He was trying to play down this ATO ruling of stopping small business and others paying with credit cards. To me, it doesn't make sense. If you've got a small business, they need that flexibility, potentially look after their cash flow. He cited quite a low number. I think it was around 2.5% of all payments are via credit card, and a majority aren't small business. I'll double check those numbers. But either way, what's your read on this? And could it hurt small businesses who need that flexibility, Warren?
6: Yeah, well, it is going to hurt those small businesses that need that liquidity and that sort of flexibility, because, as I think when you interviewed the minister, is that, you know, they rely on cash flow, and they literally, like a lot of households, live from paycheck to paycheck, or in this case, week to week. And we've had a lot of hits. I'm picking up a very soft small business economy in 2026. The overall economy may have slowed down, and not enough for the RBA's liking, but I can tell you the small business economy is slowed down a lot, and we're going to start to see some problems emerge there. These sorts of policy changes, whether it's this credit card one or the surcharge that's been introduced today or this week, and of course the same day or the payday super, they're all got merit. But is this sort of an economy to be doing these changes? I mean, is the implementation appropriate? Just like the tax changes in the budget, should we be putting heaping pressure on the housing market when it was already in downturn? And that's where I think the economic policy judgment of the government is sometimes in question, because there's a time and a place, and now's not the time to be making life harder for small business, because some of them may be tipped over the edge.
1: Yeah, I think it's a fair point, Warren. Great to see you as always. Appreciate it. Talk to you soon.
6: Thanks, Kieran. Cheers.
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0: Live with Tom Connell. 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
1: Good to have your company on the program. These are our top stories. The former housemate of Jesse Baird details an alarming discovery at their home in an alleged murderer, Beau Lamar Condon's trial. Thousands of Victorian doctors striking from the state's public hospitals. It's over a deepening pay dispute.
2: We need to make sure they get paid for their overtime. We need to make sure that they get paid for being on call.
1: The government has fallen further behind on its housing goal. We speak live to Josh Burns. And the Brisbane Lions coach Chris Fagan calls it quits just days after guiding his side to a third flag in a row. Begin on that news that just broke about an hour ago. So the three-time Brisbane Premiership coach Chris Fagan has confirmed he's stepping down as coach. It will be effective immediately with the club's best and fairest being held tonight. There had been speculation about the 65-year-old's future. It followed the club's incredible three-peat and some of his own words saying he wasn't sure he could go another year. Chris Fagan telling the club that he will step down. There's a year remaining on a pretty lucrative contract. It does bring to a close one of the game's most successful coaching tenures. The Lions playing in the last eight final series in a row with Chris Fagan at the helm. The last four grand finals and the last three premierships after that cliffhanger against Fremantle on the weekend. He has, of course, had a time at Hawthorn as the footy boss there alongside Alistair Clarkson with another four flags there. We are expecting a news conference from 4 p.m. It's expected the Lions will likely go internal to replace him, but won't rush that. So we'll hear from Chris Fagan 4 o'clock this afternoon. And he's going to talk to his players at the best and fairest, which is happening tonight. Well, pressure is mounting on the Treasurer after the New South Wales Premier appeared to take aim at the federal government. The New South Wales Premier is calling on the Commonwealth to rein in spending to help the Reserve Bank bring inflation under control.
3: It's a question hanging over the Treasurer as he seeks to reassure Australians.
4: So we've been managing the economy in a responsible way. And that's been an important part of our plan.
3: The New South Wales Premier Chris Minns argues every government has a responsibility to take demand out of the economy. He also points out his state has the lowest spending growth of any jurisdiction in Australia, putting the Albanese government's record under greater scrutiny.
4: Chris, as I understand it, was talking about demand. He was talking about the role that every government has to make sure they're managing the budget in the most responsible way they can, and that's what we're doing.
3: The Treasurer has been reluctant to concede government spending is adding to inflation, despite economists warning fiscal policy is adding to demand.
5: Is government spending contributing to inflation, yes or no?
6: Now, the additional pressure on inflation that you'll see in Wednesday's numbers comes from the fact that we have a war in the Middle East pushing up global oil prices, pushing up prices at the petrol bowser.
3: When Labor was in opposition, Jim Chalmers was seemingly more explicit when criticising the state of the economy.
7: This is a full-blown cost of living crisis on Scott Morrison's watch. This Prime Minister has an excuse for everything and a plan for nothing.
8: Aren't you doing the same thing? Why shouldn't you take responsibility for the state of the economy?
4: Well, I take responsibility for all aspects of my part of the fight against inflation.
3: The economic settings could make it harder for the Albanese government to argue it has made progress on the cost of living.
9: Just extraordinary what Jim Chalmers thinks he can get away with and spin, but I think the Australian public have woken up to this gaslighting.
3: Labor says it will consider both new relief measures and spending cuts in December's mid-year economic update. Ruben Spargo, News 24, Canberra.
1: And the federal government has bailed out another aluminium smelter as soaring energy costs challenge Australian manufacturers. Rio Tinto was struggling to meet the rising cost of electricity to power its Bell Bay smelter in northern Tasmania, putting the future of the plant in jeopardy.
10: Rolling in with a $200 million lifeline for Tasmania's embattled Bell Bay aluminium smelter.
11: This is a fantastic day, because what it does is provide that certainty going forward.
10: State and federal governments have announced a joint package to secure Australia's oldest and fourth largest smelter for the next 5 years. The Prime Minister says it will provide $5 billion in economic activity to Tasmania and safeguard sovereign manufacturing capability.
11: I want to lead a country that makes things here. The theme of our budget was reform and resilience. We need to ensure that in today's uncertain world, we'd be less dependent upon imports.
10: The bailout follows an energy dispute between Rio Tinto and the state government's own electricity provider, Hydro Tasmania. It's understood there was a $60 million annual gap between what Hydro was seeking and what Rio Tinto was prepared to pay. Taxpayers will now help bridge that difference.
12: It's a good, smart deal that protects the interests of the taxpayers, but most importantly delivers a platform for investment and 500 direct jobs and 1,000 indirect jobs in a part of the world that really needs to see this kind of investment.
10: The opposition has welcomed the job security but accused the government of political opportunism. The smelter is located in the marginal electorate of Bass, which Labor flipped at the last election and employs more than 500 workers.
13: They're putting a band-aid on a bullet wound. They should be dealing with the bullet wound, which is to scrap net zero today, get rid of it, get rid of all the carbon taxes embedded in our economy, stop sending industry offshore. We're not against the band-aid, but frankly, this should never have got to this point. It should never have got to the point where government's having to hand out money to keep critical manufacturing facilities open in this country.
10: The state government has also targeted Canberra, calling the negotiations tough. The Premier had been seeking a bailout since Rio Tinto's other aluminium smelters, Tomago and Boyne, received government support. An initial request to use the Commonwealth's Green Credit Scheme was unsuccessful.
14: These agreements aren't easy. They require tough negotiations. And as you'd understand it, we obviously want to secure the workforce but have the best possible arrangements for the Tasmanian people.
10: A small light at the end of a dark tunnel.
15: Obviously, as we got closer to the end of our current contract, it was getting more and more concerning. And probably in the last month or so, we saw that ramp up. So it is great to have certainty now.
10: Aspen Blomfield, News 24, Hobart.
1: Cafe owners have confirmed your daily coffee will cost more as a new ban on transaction surcharges comes into effect nationwide. The federal government says the Reserve Bank's ruling will help with the cost of living, but businesses tell Jack Nioff there's more to the story.
16: It's a busy weekday morning for Journey Daily Provisions co-owner Alex Daniel.
17: Everything is exactly the same costs, except now we have a 1.4% additional cost to us.
16: He says he doesn't want to raise prices and add to inflation, but tight margins and rising supply costs make it difficult.
17: We've been hanging on. There's a lot of inflation going on, and 1.4% is not a big amount compared to a lot of the other things that are going on. We've had dairy increases of about 5%, packaging of about 8%.
16: The Reserve Bank has used its regulatory powers to ban card and tap-and-go surcharge fees. The federal government is promoting the ban as a way to help with the cost of living, saying it will save Australians $1.6 billion each year.
4: The blame for these surcharges does not lie with small businesses. I mean, small businesses are doing the best they can in a difficult economic environment.
18: We seem to be the punching bag for the state and federal government in terms of increasing taxes.
16: Interchange fees, which businesses pay as part of transaction costs, are now capped at 0.16%. Australian businesses are expected to save $910 million a year on these fees.
18: Well, that couple of cents, in our case, for example, adds up to well over $100,000 a year.
19: I think it's just built into the price.
20: Like, no matter what, we're always going to be paying for it somewhere. But it's best that we know.
16: Many cafe owners here in Melbourne's inner southeast say they've already raised the price of a coffee and the interchange fee caps do little to reduce costs.
13: The hypocrisy and the insensitivity of this government knows no bounds. I mean, isn't that extraordinary? The day they're imposing the surcharge costs on small businesses, they're saying you cannot use your credit card to pay the ATO if you're a small business. I mean, seriously. And it does tell you that they are completely out of their depth.
17: With all of the other cost increases, a price increase was inevitable anyway. So the price increase we will be doing will be larger than what this surcharge is. It would usually be about 10 cents on a coffee, but our prices will go up a bit more than that.
18: Here we are in the middle of an inflationary environment. Inflation is up, interest rates are up, energy costs are up. And now you've got to pay more for your coffee.
19: So it's more about an emotion when you go to pay rather than an actual financial benefit.
16: Jack Nyhoff, News 24, Melbourne.
1: Communication Minister Annika Wells has found herself in esteemed company. listed by Time magazine as being one of the world's most influential up-and-comers. As part of the magazine's feature piece on Earth's most influential rising stars, the frontbencher has been named with the foreword, written by former Labor Prime Minister Julia Gillard. She made the list because of her role in the governance of social media and safety. Ms. Gillard writes of Ms. Wells, "Future generations will look back on her landmark changes as courageous and trailblazing." When we come back, Josh Burns will join me to talk through the government's massive housing shortfall now, plus how a wounded pilot and passengers prevented a suspected hijacking on a flight bound for Israel.
0: News 24 will be back after this short break.

News 24. We'll be back after this short break. 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

0: Welcome back. Well, the Labor government is set to fall short of its housing target by more than a quarter of a million properties. 262,000 houses won't be built as a result of a nationwide construction slowdown. That's according to modelling by Master Builders Australia. Interest rates being at a 15-year high, as well as taxation changes, have led to the most recent slowdown with approvals down. The federal government has pledged 1.2 million new homes by the end of the decade. Labor still adamant the target will be reached.
1: Not that ambitious target, and we need to hit it because we've got a very severe housing challenge in our communities.
2: If someone wants to invest in an investment property and still use negative gearing and still use a 50% capital gains tax discount, then of course they can, but it's got to be a new build. And why are we doing that? Because that will help to build supply.
3: This government is making it even harder to build homes. They're making it harder for investors to build homes, and therefore housing supply is falling. There's no wonder that this has dropped off a cliff on Labor's watch, and it is first home buyers and renters who are going to pay the price.
0: Joining me live now is Special Envoy for Social Housing and Homelessness, Josh Burns. Thank you for your time. So we are 45% towards when this goal was supposed to be met, and you are way short. Are you genuinely saying, hand on heart, you think you'll hit this target?
4: Well, Tom, it's easy to sort of throw your hands in the air and play politics on all of this. What I think is really important is that we've set an ambitious housing target. It's resulted in the states and territories coming to the table and working with the federal government to make reform to increase housing supply. That's meant planning reform has been undertaken in our major cities and major and across the territories as well. It's meant that through the EPBC reform, we've approved and fast-tracked the development of almost 30,000 homes. It's meant that through the federal government, we've invested directly in the construction of homes. It's meant that we're investing in infrastructure to enable homes to be built in new areas. It's meant that we are all coming together around the table and looking for ways to speed up the development and the building and construction of housing. And that's fundamentally a good thing. We've got a lot of work to do. No one's saying that we don't. And I'm not here to pretend that this isn't a huge challenge. We have a very big country. We have a lot of homes that we need to build. But the work and the reform that's come out of the housing target thus far, I think is really important, and it will help us get as many homes for Australians over the near-term future.
0: So do you think, hand on heart, you'll hit the target as it stands?
4: I think we've got a lot of work to do. There's no doubt about it. I mean, you know, there's not worth pretending that this is an easy thing to do. I mean, I'm not sure if you've ever built 1.2 million homes, Tom, but it's a pretty hard thing to do, but something that we are working constructively with the states and territories who have a lot of the hands on the levers that can speed this thing up. And we're trying to make sure that we are working across governments and showing leadership by directly investing in all the things to help make this possible. And whether it be environmental reform, whether it be planning reform, whether it be directly investing in infrastructure, whether it be building homes directly through the federal government, we are doing everything that we can to ensure that we are building homes, plus also training the next generation of construction workers through free TAFE and making sure that we do have skilled migrants coming in here and helping us achieve our housing targets.
0: I haven't built 1.2 million homes. I'm flat out finding someone to fix a roof. Maybe that's part of the problem, the tradie issue. So you mentioned all the things that are happening to improve the situation, and yet building approvals down 6% in the month, 10% on the year. So they're going backwards. Why?
4: Well, actually, when you look at application data and when you look at approvals, we are starting to see an uptick, and we are starting to see an increase in the amount of homes being applied for. I do think, though, that you know we have a multiple of challenges across the housing sector, and in my own portfolio of social housing and homelessness, you know we have a real shortage of the sorts of homes that Australians need if they've been on a long-term housing waitlist, for example, or if they're leaving a violent home. We have not had the federal government investing in crisis and transitional housing, which is the shorter-term housing that enables people who have left a violent home be able to go somewhere safe and to be able to get access to services to help turn their life around. And we've just announced a further $300 million for that last week go on top of our already $700 million investment. I was out this morning in Footscray inner west of the city of Melbourne with my colleagues, and we were looking at a really amazing development that's happening there, which is a real collaboration between the private sector, community housing providers, the state government to build hundreds of homes inside a part of Melbourne where it's connected to infrastructure and it's connected to all of the different parts of Melbourne that you would want to live in. So we are just getting on with it, and we're getting on with all of the things that needs to happen, and we are putting the federal government at the table, and that's something that's really important.
0: The policies, the changes on investment within, well, overall investment, but it also applies to housing, the budget itself forecasts that policy in isolation would mean fewer homes are built. Is the pace of that so far, has that been beyond what you forecast would happen? How much softening's happened?
4: Well, we forecast in the long term, and we also work upfront about the fact that we thought this needed to happen because too many Australians were not able to purchase their own home. And what's one of the fascinating but also really challenging parts of working in the housing sector in Australia is that there are multiple problems and multiple challenges that we need to confront at the same time. And it's very true to say that we need to increase supply, which is why the things that I've already spoken about in this interview are really, really important. But it's also really important to acknowledge that over the past, or I think the year 2000, the last 25, 26 years, house prices have gone up by 400% across the country. And they've been completely decoupled from people's wages. It's meant that people are working really hard in Australia, but they aren't able to get into their own home. And it's great if you already own your home outright. But if you're a young person and you're starting your career and you're thinking, how on earth am I going to be able to buy my own home? Well, that's a real problem. And when you've got those people turning up to auctions on a Saturday and they're competing with people who are buying their third, fourth, fifth property, and they're getting tens and if not hundreds of thousands of tax subsidies, well, where is government? Who's government helping here? And what are houses actually for? And we want people to be able to buy their own home and to have something to show for their 40 years of work in this country. And I think that there are obviously multiple layers of problems here. No one's pretending this is easy, but we've got to do all of this at once.
0: So on house prices, what's the feeling within the Labor government and obviously the portfolios of housing? And I'm sure you talk to the various ministers. Is there a sense that the rate of price falls right now is perfectly fine and manageable? And if so, when would it feel like maybe the rate is too rapid or too deep?
4: Well, I think we are, you know, we're always watching the housing market and we're always watching what it's doing. I think going back to what it was pre-budget, where house prices were skyrocketing and completely increasing at a rate in which wages just had no chance of catching up, I think we recognised that that was a problem. And we're saying, and our modelling shows, that we want house prices, and house prices will increase over time and in the long term especially, but it will increase at a more steady rate than the way it was happening before. And I think that's really important.
0: Yeah, and you're comfortable with it is. But what you're seeing right now in the various settings, I know there's all these different markets, but you're comfortable with where things have been since May.
4: Well, these shorter-term fluctuations aren't the long-term projections that we're all thinking about. Housing is not an asset that comes and goes in a couple of months. This is something that people hold on to for a long period of their time, and we have confidence in the housing sector.
0: Okay, you've taken aim at the new Greens leader, David Shoebridge, to change topic here. He praised Jewish Australians who are against what he calls the genocide in Gaza. What did you make of that?
4: I found it just really an insight into the way in which David Shoebridge is thinking about the Jewish community, because he was asked, how are you going to mend relationships with the Jewish community? And his first instinct was to isolate the Jewish community members who agree with him or have a particular view on the Middle East. Now, whatever your views are on the Middle East, that's a matter for you. But I found it pretty confronting that the leader of the Greens would say in his first comment as the leader about the Jewish community that the only good Jewish community members are the ones who have a particular view on the Middle East and it has to agree with him. I think that if you're viewing the Jewish community through what they think about the Middle East, well, that's a problem. If you're viewing the Jewish community through what they think about the Middle East and they have to agree with you, well, that's another problem. And I think instead of offering a unifying message, David Shoebridge should reconsider how he approached that question, because that is not progressive leadership. That is prejudice.
0: If you're talking about unity, though, let's get the words right. He didn't say the only good Jewish people in his, not that I've seen in those comments, did he?
4: David Shoebridge didn't say that, but what David Shoebridge did say is that the community that he thinks that he has a good relationship with and that he wants the media to amplify were the ones who had a particular view on the Middle East. And I think that why go to the Middle East at all? I mean, why? We're talking about the Jewish community in Australia. People are allowed to have opinions on the Middle East, are allowed to have opinions on international relations, on Australian politics. That shouldn't define how leaders of this country seek to represent and seek to have relationships with any individual community. I mean, would you do that for any other community? Would you say that for another migrant community, that the only ones that you want to see amplified are the ones that hold a particular political view? I mean, you just wouldn't do it for anyone else. And I don't know why David Shoebridge thinks it's okay to do that for the Jewish community.
0: Josh Byrne's got to leave it there. Thank you.
4: Thanks, mate.
0: Well, for the first time in 25 years, thousands of doctors across Victoria's public hospital system will walk off the job in an extraordinary escalation of their long-running dispute with the state government over pay and working conditions. Live to Victorian political reporter Georgie Dickerson at Parliament. Georgie, what are doctors calling for?
5: They want to see a better pay and reasonable working conditions, because at the moment they say that it's not just patients' lives that are at risk, but also theirs. We're here on the top steps of Parliament, and the doctors have really started to gather in the past half an hour or so, but it is raining today in Melbourne, so instead all of the doctors are crammed up here on the top steps of Parliament, making their push to the government to make sure that they listen to their demands and their needs. So we've got hundreds of doctors packed here. They've got signs out here asking the government to have more credibility. They want to see change to ensure that they can be safe and that they can keep their patients safe. Along with the list of requests that these doctors do have for the government include the following. They want to see a cap on shifts to 12 and a half hours, down from what some doctors say they're working 16-hour shifts at the moment. They want a limit of 4 consecutive night shifts, down from 7, and a 28% pay rise over 4 years. Here's what doctors had to tell us a little earlier.
6: But what we don't expect and what we can't tolerate is the conditions under which we work. We know from our doctors in training, doing 16-hour shifts, doing consecutive night shifts in a row, not having breaks, not having meal breaks, dealing with very stressful situations. The fatigue is enormous, the stress is enormous, and the burnout is incredible.
5: Many doctors are experiencing burnout doing those 16-hour shifts, back-to-back night shifts. Here's what one doctor had to tell us about the safety of her and her patients.
7: And I live in fear on every shift, at the end of those runs of shifts, that I'm going to make a mistake, that I'm going to cause harm to a loved one, to someone's mum, to someone's partner, to someone's child. And I live in fear that I'm going to try to drive home from the end of my shift and I'm going to cause harm to myself because I'm not safe to drive home at night.
5: The unions are expecting around 10,000 people to walk off the job today in this four-hour stop work action. It started at 1:30. Doctors leaving hospitals, not just here in Melbourne, but right across the state, including in regional hospitals as well, because it has been 14 months of negotiations, 60 meetings with the government to try and come up with a deal, but still no deal has been struck. The opposition says the government needs to do more.
8: 14 months, over 60 meetings, and there's still no offer on the table. This is a government that needs to resolve this. These are our hard-working doctors that we need in the system. They don't want to take this action, and it's certainly having an impact on our overall health system that's already stretched.
5: It's important to note it's not all Victorian hospitals that have stopped today. Emergency departments do remain open, and Tom, many hospitals have already put contingencies in place to deal with the reduced workload.
0: Georgie, thank you. A pilot has been arrested after passengers and crew intervened to try to stop an apparent mid-air plane hijacking. More than 170 people were on board the flight from Dubai to Israel, which made an emergency landing in Saudi Arabia. Passengers have recounted what happened on board.
9: It was very terrifying. There was a group of young people, and they fought with the second pilot.
10: Fly Dubai now temporarily suspending flights to and from Israel after one of the pilots stabbed the other and allegedly tried to crash the plane.
11: The aircraft started to fall down like a massive turbulence, like a massive G-force. For 20 or 30 seconds.
10: Within minutes, two passengers, now praised as heroes, broke into the cockpit and stopped the attack after flight data showed the plane dropped 14,000 feet in just 30 seconds.
11: Crew member and passenger took over, got into the cockpit and took over the pilots, and the third pilot that was outside the cockpit got in and took over the control.
10: Miraculously, one of the 174 passengers on board was a pilot who later helped land the plane. Also on board, a dentist who rushed the cockpit to help and then treat the stabbed pilot.
12: It was a real miracle to see the courageous passengers and the pilot. We have to give him credit. We are praying for his recovery. The combination of a brave pilot and brave passengers saved the lives of almost 180 passengers.
10: And the pilot is recovering in the hospital and is in stable condition, while his co-pilot is now under arrest. Meantime, Fly Dubai is asking the public to not jump to conclusions as the investigation plays out.
0: Wales Prime Minister has discussed the near hijacking on Fox News. After meeting the passenger responsible for disarming the alleged attacker and levelling the plane, Mr. Netanyahu went through the events that took place on board the aircraft.
13: An Israeli citizen, passenger, who had rushed from row 16, he rushed to the cabin, but as the plane was swerving, he was knocked to his feet. He had knocked off his feet in the place where the stewardesses are, or the stewards are, and he managed in a moment of where the plane somehow had stopped, didn't really stop, but momentarily maybe hit an air bump or something. He managed to enter the cockpit. He saw the attacker, not in the instruments, the other pilot, the attacking pilot, trying to jam the instruments. He grabbed him from behind, pulled him back, got into the pilot's seat, pulled the stick back, okay? And two others, an Israeli and another passenger, came in, or one of the air crews, corralled the attacker. And then the reserve crew that was sitting with the passengers came in and managed to stabilise the plane.
0: When we come back, the former housemate of Jesse Baird has testified in Bolamar Condon's murder trial. We'll bring you the latest.
14: News 24 will be back after this short break.

0: Welcome back. Well, mortgage holders have begun receiving emails from their banks about another interest rate hike and more increases to how much they're paying for their home loans. So what is the future? How many more rate hikes can we expect? And how can people actually still minimise the costs of their loans? Joining me live now, Sebastian Watkins, CEO of Aussie Home Loans. Thank you for your time. So I guess the thing about the rise in terms of house prices, first of all, given how much of a lag interest rates have for a lot of people, It feels as though we're 6 months in to a little bit of a correction. There's probably at least 6 months to go before prices stabilise at best. Is that what you'd be predicting?
1: Yeah, look, that's a pretty fair assessment. Obviously, we've seen a pretty rapid decline and quite a strong reaction to some of the budget settings that came out the back of late last financial year. We're starting to see a little bit of stability, but look, it's certainly not a great time to be a homeowner in Australia at the moment, that's for sure.
0: You only lock in a loss if you sell. It's one of the old adages in property. I'm sure you've told that to a few people over the years. So the key factor for now, unemployment is not much up. And we do see in Australia in particular, once these sorts of price or rate rises start happening and the market cools, because so many people are on these floating interest rates, that stock is withdrawn. Is that what we're seeing so far? And that's putting a floor on any price drops, at least for now?
1: Look, I'm not seeing a floor as such. We obviously have seen sort of continued sort of price compression in most major cities and states. But the reality is, yes, we're seeing less stock come to market. We are seeing sort of record low clearance rates at auctions. I think the best way to frame that is there's sort of people that have to buy and sell, and there's people that want to buy and sell. I think a lot of the people that want to buy and sell are out of the market, but the people that have to buy and sell are still there, and they're obviously taking, if you're a seller, a hit on your sales price. And if you're a buyer, perhaps, there's a deal to be done.
0: The flashing red signals, if you like, on not just arrears, but, days behind or people that have contacted their bank. It seems from what I've read, they're not there yet. Is that...
1: What
0: data do you have, or what are you picking up in terms of, it's the pre-sign, isn't it? So once people are in arrears on any large numbers, which are generally very low in Australia, 1-2%.
1: That's right.
0: But any of those pre-signs aren't really popping up as yet?
1: No, not yet. Nothing like we saw in COVID, which is comforting on one hand. I think if you're an Australian mortgage holder who's entered the market in the last 2 or 3 years, you're probably a little bit better prepared than perhaps if you were to enter into some of those, that really low rate environment that we saw over COVID. But I think that so one of the cruel ironies here is that if you look at, say, first home buyers who have entered the market in the last 2 or 3 years, they've got the lease equity in their property and possibly are going to be most exposed to these interest rate rises. And unfortunately, in a world where we're seeing compression in the dwelling value, then they're going to be locked into that lender because they can't refinance. So the people that probably need to be refinancing the most, unfortunately, are going to not be able to do so, which is something that's quite concerning for us.
0: And that's an interesting aspect. So negative equity, again, they're just numbers on a bit of paper unless you sell the house. But that mortgage prison that's being spoken about, are there any moves elsewhere in the world to avoid that? Government loves intervening in all sorts of things these days, whether it somehow goes guarantor so they can refinance. Because, as you say, once a bank knows you've got negative equity, they know anywhere else you go, they're not going to refinance. They're going to go, we don't want your loan. No, thank you.
1: Yeah, that's right. Well, if you were to move, it'd be very expensive to do so because you'd have to take out mortgage insurance again. So, look, the reality, the short answer is no. I mean, you see some things in the US

0: dropping dwelling values. So, you know, you're paying more for something that's worth less. It's not a great place to be.
1: What's your sense on first home buyers? Because the numbers are down,
0: yeah,
1: but the percent is slightly up. So this is what Labor's saying. Well, you know, the whole who gets ahead in an auction, them versus an investor. I know the Greens like talking about people with 100 investment homes. They do exist. There are not many of them.
0: Not many.
1: Are they standing at the side, first home buyers, and just looking for things to have settled and then they might be launching in? Is that the sense you get?
0: Look, you know, the data would say, our data, and we finance a significant percentage of the country. So, you know, when we look at it, we're seeing about a 20% reduction in applications and financing, which is a great proxy for home buyers in the market. And when we talk to them, which we do, there's a combination of things. First of all, there's a little bit of distrust. There was a great 5% deposit scheme that was rolled out last year. Hugely successful. Mm. We saw record numbers of first home buyers entering the market. And, you know, they're all now facing negative equity or mortgage prisons, and they talk to their friends.
1: I guess they're pulled in, and there's always a lull after that. If you pull a whole lot of demand forward, it's natural it goes down.
0: Yeah, look, absolutely. But I think the sentiment is certainly low. When you talk to the first home buyers, I think a lot of them are sitting by and watching. I don't think that the 20% correction we're seeing today lasts forever, by the way. But I think it's an immediate sort of sticker shock, as I said before, and there's low sentiment and a little bit of distrust. Yeah.
1: Sebastian Watkins, good to get your take. Thank you.
0: Thank you for having me.
1: US troops have completed the withdrawal from Iraq 12 years after returning to try to rid the area of ISIS. There have been celebrations on the streets of Baghdad, and President Trump declaring this time around the withdrawal was nothing like Afghanistan. Jonathan Kersley has the details.
2: It was 2014 when US troops returned to Iraq for Operation Inherent Resolve, a mission designed to get rid of ISIS. For 12 years, US troops remained there. 123 personnel lost their lives, 500 were wounded. US Central Command and President Trump have declared American troops are out, and that led to celebration on the streets of Baghdad. US troops weren't just in Iraq for the last 12 years. They had been there from 2003 to 2011 as part of the war on terror and toppling Saddam Hussein's regime. But the scenes of this withdrawal were nothing like the chaos of the August 2021 pullout from Afghanistan.
3: We shouldn't have been there in the first place, but we're now gone and we took everything with us. Every nut, every bolt, every screw, every tank, every plane, we left Iraq.
2: While the US has been moving troops out of the Middle East, the Secretary of War has been focused on the future of the force, spending time exercising with troops at the Pentagon.
4: Stand up, look up, jump, open the door. Jump right out and count to the four.
2: Before delivering his State of the Force address, it's a vision that includes a greater focus on autonomous weapons, bringing Elon Musk back into the fold, along with Newt Gingrich and others, to look at a strategy of future warfare. There's also a pledge from the Secretary of War for more bases to be built at home in the United States of America, and he is putting religion back in focus for the military.
5: We are no longer the woke department or the weak department. Simple translation of that. No fatties, no trannies, no beardos, no weirdos, no wimps, no radicals. Just warriors. Just tough, ready, committed troops.
2: As the war in Iran goes on, Americans are paying much higher than average prices for petrol and diesel. It's an issue that could be significant at the midterm elections. The president and his officials are all saying one way or another this conflict has to come to an end. The question is, how?
1: Lawyers say a woman on death row in the United States is still alive despite receiving two lethal injection doses. Krista Pike has been in prison for murdering a fellow student in 1995 when she was 18 years old. The US Supreme Court had reversed a last-minute appeal to stop the execution, paving the way for her to become the first woman in Tennessee to be put to death in more than 200 years. She received two doses of the lethal injection, but witnesses say she was heard audibly snoring afterwards. And ambulances have been seen at the maximum security institution in Nashville. Graphic images of items belonging to Jesse Baird and Luke Davies found in a dumpster in Sydney South have been shown to the jury in the double murder trial of former New South Wales police officer Beau Lamar Condon. Let's go live to senior reporter Matt Taylor

0: the Supreme Court. Matt, one of Jessie Baird's flatmates has told the court she saw two surfboard bags at the Paddington home she shared with him on the evening of the alleged killings.
1: That's exactly right, Tom. These are the surfboard bags that the Crown alleges Bolamar Condon purchased and stored the bodies in and then used them to dispose of them some days later after the alleged killings took place. Now, one of these flatmates we can only refer to via a pseudonym lived with Jessie Baird at that Paddington Terrace for around about a year, and she said that on the day of the alleged murders taking place in February of 2024, she returned home to that terrace after working for the entire day. It was raining and she went out into the back courtyard of that terrace house where she saw two of the surfboard bags in the rain. She told the court that yes, she had seen two surfboard bags with a blue tarp over them and red liquid around them. She was then asked what she thought that red liquid may have been, and she said that she believed that it was rusted water. The court has also been shown a number of graphic images that the police have collated in their case against the former New South Wales police officer, Bolamar Condon. These include a number of items that were found in a dumpster in Sydney South 2 days after the alleged double murder is said to have taken place in February 2024. Now, these included bloodied sheets, several pairs of shoes, items of clothing, some bloodied AFL flags, and personal items such as jewellery and a credit card belonging to one of the victims, Luke Davies. It's alleged that Bolamar Condon removed these items from the Paddington home and then put them in this dumpster. Forensic investigators have told the court the DNA of Baird, Davies and also Lamar Condon were found on these items. Now, Bolamar Condon is alleged to have shot both men in the morning of February 19, 2024, after entering the Paddington home disguised as an Uber Eats rider. And the court has heard that he allegedly had stalked Baird for some time before that alleged double murder took place. The court's also been shown pictures of a white Hilux van that Bolamar Condon is alleged to have used to transport the bodies of Baird and Davies in those surfboard bags to bushland south of Sydney where they were dumped. The images show blood stains on that car along with dirt. It's alleged that the accused former police officer dumped the bodies outside a monastery near Bungonia south of Sydney in the days after that murder took place. The court was also shown some items that were retrieved from his grey Tesla, which included his New South Wales police uniform that was packed in a box in the boot of the car. Now, the police alleged that Bolamar Condon had developed an infatuation with the former Network 10 presenter, Jessie Baird, and that he killed his new boyfriend, Luke Davies, to eliminate him as a potential witness to the killing of Jessie Baird that's said to have taken place in the kitchen of that Paddington home shortly beforehand. The defence is claiming that Bolamar Condon acted in self-defence. Tom, back to you.
0: Matt, thank you. When we come back, we'll bring you the latest in sport, including why Seals pups are causing a bit of chaos in Wellington.

0: Time for a Fox Sports update with Jared Pollard. And Jared, just 5 days after a Lions premiership, incredibly, their coach is gone.
1: Yes, he is. Chris Fagan has confirmed he is stepping down as coach, effective immediately, shortly. Now, there had been plenty of speculation about the 65-year-old's future following the club's incredible three-peat over the weekend. Fagan confirmed his decision today, electing to step down with a year remaining on his contract. It brings to a close one of the game's most successful coaching tenures as well. The Lions played finals in 7 of the 10 years Fagan was at the helm, including the last 4 grand finals, of course, and last 3 premierships. His time at Hawthorn as an assistant coach and footy boss alongside Alistair Clarkson also included 4 flags as well. The Lions hold their best and fairest count later tonight, and Fagan is expected to explain his call and bid farewell to the club. All crossing codes, and it's been a painful end of season for Penrith's Dylan Edwards as he nurses a serious knee injury just weeks from the World Cup. The Dally M fullback of the year was considered a walk-up start for the Kangaroos, but that's in serious doubt, as he explained to Jim Callinan.
2: Come with a bit of an accessory, mate. It's easy to spot. Can you just run me through the leg?
3: Yeah, just a PCL, PCL rupture. So just got to wear this for a couple of weeks, and it's just one of those things in footy.
2: It probably got hidden, didn't it, of course, after the dramatic injury to Nathan. But can you just tell us, how long will it be? Will it impact World Cup? Where's that for you?
3: Yeah, I'm not sure. I've got to talk to Kevy and stuff around that. But, yeah, not looking too great, but we'll see.
1: Panthers teammate Isaiah Yeo is another one who's in serious doubt, given the Kangaroos captain has been playing with a ruptured pec muscle in the closing weeks of the season. And Fox Sports News, of course, the Roosters are playing the Knights this weekend. We have you covered for your NRL Grand Final news. We'll have rolling coverage to review all the highlights from the decider on Sunday. We'll also hear from the coaches and the players and, of course, cross to our reporter Jim Callinan, who is going to be in Newcastle soaking up all the atmosphere. Make sure you switch over to us after the Grand Final on Sunday from 10 p.m. Eastern Daylight Savings Time. In cricket, Australia has scored a face-saving win in Game 3 of their ODI series against South Africa. Batting first, captain Mitch Marsh again led from the front with a blistering 56 from just 42 balls. But Travis Head's worrying mode of dismissal trend continued just as the Test series approaches. The top 6 all made contributions, with Alex Carey's measured 74 the best of them, as Australia totaled 9 for 322. Although Pat Cummins was back, it was Xavier Bartlett who made an instant impact with the ball.
4: Taken. Comfortably too by Mitchell Starr. Oh, yes. Oh, that is out. Stone dead. Right on the money, Xavier Bartlett.
1: South Africa was 4 for 145 when rain swept back in and saw the game halted, with the hosts needing 178 runs from 22 overs, but play never restarted. The Aussies awarded the win via DLS and deny the hosts a series sweep. And we'll hear from Chris Fagan shortly over on Fox Sports News 500 just after 4 o'clock. Thanks, Tom.
0: Yeah, what a time to go out very much on top, Jared. Thank you. Well, New Zealand's capital city is in the grip of seal silly season as newly independent fur seal pups are wandering into Wellington, stopping traffic and in some cases requiring a police escort. Correspondent Bridie Whitten reports.
5: This furry runaway popped up all over central Wellington before being captured by police. It followed an earlier incident on Saturday night outside the city's train station with this unexpected commuter. And on Sunday in Petone, north of Wellington, police escorted a different seal home. The native New Zealand species are wandering from the coast into the city. Most have just weaned off their mothers and lack any street smarts. The influx is keeping wildlife officials and police busy. New Zealand's Conservation Department says there's been a 200% increase in juvenile fur seals coming into urban areas. It fielded 75 calls in 72 hours over the weekend. One confused pup was returned to the sea 5 separate times in one day. The seals usually return to the ocean when they're ready. Wildlife officials only step in to move them in an emergency, such as when they're blocking roads or entangled in plastic. Wellington residents are being urged not to intervene, to call emergency services if one is stranded on a road, keep 20 metres away and keep dogs on leashes. Seals have popped up in unexpected places in recent years, and with seal season now in full swing, local residents may need to get used to sharing the streets with some unexpected visitors. Bridie Whitten, News 24, Wellington.
0: When we come back, we'll have politics now. The Assistant Minister, Emma McBride, joins me. The government facing pressure over spending and worsening housing shortfalls.

0: Live with Tom Connell. This is Politics Now.
1: Good to have your company on the program. These are our top stories. The government has fallen further behind on its housing goal as it's pushed to rein in its spending. Thousands of Victorian doctors striking from the state's public hospitals, the first time in nearly two decades.
2: We need to make sure they get paid for their overtime. We need to make sure that they get paid for being on call.
1: And Labor MP Josh Burns has taken aim at new Greens leader David Shoebridge over his comments about the Jewish community.
3: Shoebridge should reconsider how he approached that question because that is not progressive leadership, that is prejudice.
1: Pressure is mounting on the Treasurer after the New South Wales Premier appeared to take aim at the federal government. The New South Wales Premier is calling on the Commonwealth to rein in spending to help the Reserve Bank bring inflation under control.
4: It's a question hanging over the Treasurer as he seeks to reassure Australians.
5: So we've been managing the economy in a responsible way, and that's been an important part of our plan.
4: The New South Wales Premier Chris Minns argues every government has a responsibility to take demand out of the economy. He also points out his state has the lowest spending growth of any jurisdiction in Australia, putting the Albanese government's record under greater scrutiny.
5: Chris, as I understand it, was talking about demand. He was talking about the role that every government has to make sure they're managing the budget in the most responsible way they can, and that's what we're doing.
4: The Treasurer has been reluctant to concede government spending is adding to inflation, despite economists warning fiscal policy is adding to demand.
6: Is government spending contributing to inflation, yes or no?
7: Now, the additional pressure on inflation that you'll see in Wednesday's numbers comes from the fact that we have a war in the Middle East pushing up global oil prices, pushing up prices at the petrol bowser.
4: When Labor was in opposition, Jim Chalmers was seemingly more explicit when criticising the state of the economy.
8: This is a full-blown cost of living crisis on Scott Morrison's watch. This Prime Minister has an excuse for everything and a plan for nothing.
9: Aren't you doing the same thing? Why shouldn't you take responsibility for the state of the economy?
5: Well, I take responsibility for all aspects of my part of the fight against inflation.
10: The economic settings could make it harder for the Albanese government to argue it has made progress on the cost of living.
11: Just extraordinary what Jim Chalmers thinks he can get away with and spin, but I think the Australian public have woken up to this gaslighting.
4: Labor says it will consider both new relief measures and spending cuts in December's mid-year economic update. Ruben Spargo, News 24. Canberra.
1: All right, my first guest in a moment. First of all, we're just standing by to go live. This is Andrew Wellington. He's president of the Brisbane Lions. So big news in the footy world today. Chris Fagan is departing as coach. So he's been there 10 years. He's just coached his third premiership in a row. But he's decided to resign. He wants to spend more time with family. A very common line, but certainly he could have commanded more years if he wanted to. Let's have a listen in. We're expected to hear in a moment from Chris Fagan.
12: On that today, simply because today is all about celebrating the incredible legacy of Chris Fagan, and then we're going on tonight to celebrate our three-peat premiership at our club championships. Thank you, everyone. I will hand you over to Chris, who's going to say a few words.
13: Thanks, Andrew. You're all looking a bit serious. after 10 fantastic years here at the footy club, I've decided to not be an AFL coach anymore. It's a job that I've loved. I can't believe how well I've been embraced by the footy club and the people of Brisbane and our own fans. I've always felt the love. I'm ever so grateful for the time that I've had here as coach, and I'm really proud that the club, how far the club has come in that time, because things weren't great when we all first started on this journey together, but now we've got lots of members and we fill our stadium and we're successful on the field and all of those sorts of things. Our membership's really high, so my aim was always to hopefully leave the club in a better position than what it was when I turned up, and I feel like we are in a good position now, so I'm fairly pleased with that. I'm not claiming all that, I'm just saying I was part of that process. I've you know, so many people have done so many great things to make the team what it is. I mean, all of our staff here, the way that we prepare them, our coaches, our fitness people, our medical people, Danny Daly here, who does a great job at running the whole football department. You know, it's just a great place to come to work. Our players are fantastic, and you know, our recruiting staff have done a brilliant job to bring players in from other clubs or draft players, 18-year-old boys into our club that have become really great players for us. So a lot of things have gone right to bring the success that we've had. I've probably just reached a point where you know, the responsibility and the pressure of being an AFL coach is relentless, and I've been doing it for 10 years, and pretty much you eat, sleep and breathe it every day of the year. And I've just got to the stage where I just don't want to do that anymore. I still love footy, and I still want to work in footy. It's somewhere, but I just don't want to be in that position anymore. I've loved it. It's a unique experience. It's not a place for the faint-hearted, but I think after 10 years, I owe it to my family to give them a little bit more time, because I've got grandchildren and stuff now, and I've softened a bit in my old age. I sort of like the idea of spending a bit of time with them, and so that's what I'll do. But, you know, I'll just say this. I'm ever so grateful that the club took a punt on me, because it was a punt. I wasn't a big name in AFL footy. Most of the players didn't know who I was when I first turned up, so...
1: Chris Fagan announcing he has quit as coach as Brisbane Lions after coaching them to a third premiership in a row. And look, a very humble man, but he does point out it's fascinating to think what a punt they actually took on Chris Fagan. He was completely untried, never played footy at the highest level. A bloke who'd played Tasmanian football in the State League. He'd been a manager of football at Hawthorn, and he said to the interview process, I'm a coach. Well, he turned out to be a pretty good one. So 10 years in the helm, he'll go back to spend more time with family in Melbourne. And I reckon somehow a club's going to snap him up for some sort of role. All right, let's return to politics. A lot of talk today, obviously, around spending, inflation, how we got to the position we're in right now with inflation way above expectations. Another rate hike this week, another one expected. Joining me live now is Assistant Minister for Mental Health and Suicide Prevention, Emma McBride. Thanks for your time. Voters do like to hear politicians and government admit when mistakes have been made. So has it been a mistake to be such a high-spending government amid now sustained high inflation?
14: Tom, people are doing it really tough right now. I'm home in my elected office in Wyong, and it's really tough in communities like mine and right around the country, and all governments have a responsibility to do their bit to rein in spending, and we've done that. We've got it down to 2%. We didn't choose a war in the Middle East, but we're feeling it at the Bowser and in petrol prices and across the economy. The RBA governor, Michelle Bullock, has said this. What we're doing as a government is taking responsible decisions around spending to put downward pressure on inflation and making sure we can invest in practical cost of living relief that helps people in communities like mine, investing in PBS, investing in bulk billing.
1: Michelle Bullock called out specifically as the first thing, domestic capacity. When you talk about bringing spending down, the best measure to use, according to economists, is the percent of spending compared to GDP. It's 26.9%. It's higher than it's been outside of COVID for 40 years. That's high spending, isn't it?
14: Tom, we are a responsible government. I recognise the Treasurer Jim Chalmers, the Finance Minister Katie Gallagher, the Expenditure Review Committee for the conscientious work that they have done in cutting government spending, in reining it in making sure that we can then invest in things that matter to people and cost of living relief, including tax cuts, another tax cut for people, an increase in the minimum wage for people working in places like aged care or early childhood education. And as I mentioned, strong investments where it matters for people's household budgets, particularly in health and Medicare.
1: Okay, but you say reining in spending, it's going up under that measure as a percent of GDP. It's not going down, is it? It's gone up even in the last budget, even in the last budget outcome. It's gone up again.
14: Tom, I've sat in whole of ministry meetings where the Prime Minister and the key ministers for the centrals are asking for us to find savings. We are working conscientiously across the whole of government to find reasonable savings at the same time as providing practical cost of living relief, keeping unemployment low, increasing the minimum wage, providing tax cuts, making practical assistance for working people, particularly in communities like mine in the outer suburbs and inner regions who are really feeling the pressure.
1: Right, but when you all these different measures and you say here are the savings we've found and this percent of extra revenue, the inarguable measure, again, this is not me, this is what economists say, spending as a percent of GDP, the highest it's been outside of COVID for 40 years. That measure matters, doesn't it?
14: Tom, I think what matters is people being able to get the practical support that they need. When I hear from people in my community, it's being able to afford medicines for their children. It's being able to go to a doctor for free. It's aged care workers having a boost in their wage that means that they can put a roof over their head and food on the table. That's what matters to people in the outer suburbs in the regions. They're not looking at, you know, spreadsheets or tables or reports. What they're looking at is their bills sitting around the kitchen table, and that's what we're focused on, and that's what I'll remain focused on with my responsibility.
1: But isn't the point of this too, if you help people out on cost of living, as Labor keeps saying, you are just putting more money in the economy. That's going against a rate rise. So the RBA says we need to actually make things a bit tougher, and Labor says here's some money because things are tougher. That's going against what the RBA is doing.
14: Well, the RBA has said that principally the increase in inflation is due to a war in the Middle East and that people in Australia are feeling
1: that. Did it say principally? Did Michelle Bullock say principally war in the Middle East? I didn't hear her say
14: that. The RBA governor has said that the war in the Middle East has had a significant impact in Australia, and that is undeniable. What I'm focused on as the local MP in a community that's really doing it tough with a lot of older Australians, people who rely on the support from the pension where indexation has increased, where people who rely on the minimum wage, where minimum wage has increased for aged care workers, for early childhood educators. What my community is focused on is those household bills sitting around the kitchen table, and that's what will get my full and ongoing attention.
1: So even on within the medical element, you mentioned free trips to the doctor. So the changes to bulk billing, the estimates on the way that was done, because it went to every single person, including those already bulk billing, was less than half of that was effectively being spent on patients. The rest goes to doctor's surgeries, and that's money in the economy, isn't it? Isn't that an example of more money going out into the economy because of government saying here's cost of living relief, but actually a lot of that ends up in inflation?
14: Tom, as a pharmacist who worked at a local regional hospital for nearly a decade, I saw people delaying or avoiding care because they simply couldn't afford to pay. When we came into government, bulk billing was in freefall. It was at record lows, and people were also avoiding or delaying filling prescriptions because they couldn't afford to pay. What our investment and this measured investment in bulk billing and primary care means is that people can access care sooner, which helps them and also saves the budget bottom line. They're not ending up with long inpatient stays in acute care, which is far more expensive to the budget and avoidable for them.
1: You have announced paid pracs for clinical psychologists today, and on the face of it, it makes sense. If you're out there doing a placement and a lot of hours, getting some money means you can survive. Is it going to be the point that eventually it's just extended to anyone that has to do extensive hours for no pay, that they'll all end up with government money? And is that sustainable?
14: What we saw, and I was with the Education Minister Jason Clare at a Campbelltown Medicare Mental Health Centre now, which has offered more than 6,000 hours of free mental health care and taken more than 1,000 referrals from a local community where there was little or no psychologist practising in the community. What the paid prac has meant that in Australia today, 90% of people who hold a psychology degree don't go on to practice as a psychologist. What this pathway to prac investment, around $135 million investment, has meant is that students who have finished their master's degree or their university studies can then have support, paid prac, and the support that we're providing through this scheme means that they can have their supervision provided for free, which would otherwise cost students up to $20,000. An hour and a half a week with an accredited supervisor was something that students simply couldn't afford to pay. So it meant that we had graduates who'd finished their university degree who couldn't then go on to register to practice. So this is making it easier to become a psychologist and easier to see a psychologist.
1: Wanted to ask as well about Thriving Kids. So it begins today in the ACT, but From what I can tell, it's not clear still what it means. So somebody right now that has a kid with low to moderate behavioural needs in some way, if they're on the NDIS, they get their plan money and they might, maybe they see an OT or psychologist and they do it how they want. So on Thriving Kids, will they pay out of pocket? Will they have private appointments? Will it be through a school instead? I can't see anywhere where this is made clear. Is this just still totally up in the air?
14: Tom, this is something for me as a Labor MP and in my community on the Central Coast, it's estimated about 13,000 local people have found support that they didn't have before through the NDIS. This, and I've heard from personal stories, has made such a real difference to people and families. All of the states and territories have agreed with the Commonwealth that we will introduce Thriving Kids. It'll be done in a gradual way, so families and your listeners won't see any change until 2028. We're doing this in a very careful way, working alongside the states and territories and people with their own experience of disability to make sure that no child or no family doesn't get the support that they deserve.
1: Mm. But it's all up in the air from all the different things I said. There's no clarity at all on any of those questions for now.
14: Minister, our senior minister, Minister Butler, has been very clear, as has Minister Jenna McAllister. We're very proud of the NDIS.
1: Sorry, clear on those questions. Is that that I asked?
14: They've been very clear about that we will make sure that every child and every family will get the support that they need. Tom, I've heard, like you and your viewers would have heard, of the rorts and rip-offs. No one wants to see public money not going to the people who need it most. This changes the reforms to the NDIS will mean that people with severe and permanent disability will remain on the scheme, and working with the states and territories with Thriving Kids, other supports will be introduced that better meet the needs of children and families.
1: Okay.
14: I've heard from teachers where they've had multiple...
1: Okay. No, I was going to just... Yeah, I was going to say I know it's something that a lot of people say is unsustainable, but it's still up in the air until... I mean, we've got Thriving Kids started, we still don't know what it means.
14: Well, I think what we've seen is that there's a strong commitment for our government in the NDIS to make sure that it's sustainable for the future, so that people with permanent and severe disability have the support that they need, and we're working with the states and territories around Thriving Kids, and that will be introduced in a way that makes sure that no child or family doesn't get the support they need and deserve.
1: Emma McBride, thanks for your time.
14: Good to be with you, Tom.
1: When we come back, the hospitality and retail sectors sound the alarm over a ban on card surcharges and some, well, perhaps unintended consequences. Plus, South Australia reveals who will lead the state's Royal Commission into artificial intelligence.

0: Thousands of Victorian doctors have walked off the job, warning gruelling hours and exhaustion are putting patients at risk. They're demanding shorter shifts and a pay rise as pressure mounts on the government to end the dispute.
1: They're the doctors trusted to keep Victorians safe, but they say their working conditions are putting patients at risk.
2: I live in fear on every shift, at the end of those runs of shifts, that I'm going to make a mistake, that I'm going to cause harm to a loved one, to someone's mum, to someone's partner, to someone's child. And I live in fear that I'm going to try to drive home from the end of my shift and I'm going to cause harm to myself because I'm not safe to drive home at night.
1: Walking off the job after negotiations with the government reached breaking point.
3: And what we can't tolerate is the conditions under which we work. We know from our doctors in training, doing 16-hour shifts, doing consecutive night shifts in a row, not having breaks, not having meal breaks, dealing with very stressful situations. The fatigue is enormous, the stress is enormous, and the burnout is incredible.
1: 16-hour shifts, 7 nights in a row. They want change. Calls for a cap of 12 and a half hours on shifts, a limit of 4 consecutive night shifts down from 7, and a 28% pay rise over 4 years.
4: We turn up to work each day and we look those patients in the eye. We can be sure that we're giving them the best possible care that they deserve.
1: The doctor's message is simple. When those who are responsible for saving lives are exhausted, everyone's safety is at risk.
5: I think it's in crisis is what I would say, and that's why we're here. We're here to negotiate an EBA for the safety of Victorians and the long-term sustainability of our healthcare system.
1: The opposition says the government has allowed the dispute to drag on, accusing it of failing to address the pressure on doctors before it reached this point.
6: Under this Labor government, we have seen our health services stretched. We have seen them strained.
1: But the government insists it's still bargaining in good faith, although today it wouldn't say how many offers have actually been put to doctors.
7: And I'm absolutely focused on making sure that they result in a settlement that everybody is comfortable with.
1: For now, neither side is walking away from the negotiating table. Georgia Dickerson, News 24, Melbourne.
0: Labor MP Josh Burns has raised concerns with new Greens leader David Shoebridge's comments about engaging with the Jewish community. Mr. Shoebridge yesterday said, "We have really strong connections with much of the Australian Jewish community here, working alongside Jewish Australians who are fighting genocide, who are speaking up for core values that they hold dear, and we will continue to champion their voices to be solid allies with them." Mr. Burns has described the Senator's comments as prejudiced.
8: Whatever your views are on the Middle East, that's a matter for you. But I found it pretty confronting that the leader of the Greens would say in his first comment as the leader about the Jewish community that the only good Jewish community members are the ones who have a particular view on the Middle East and it has to agree with him. I think that if you're viewing the Jewish community through what they think about the Middle East, well, that's a problem. If you're viewing the Jewish community through what they think about the Middle East and they have to agree with you, well, that's another problem. And I think instead of offering a unifying message, David Shoebridge should reconsider how he approached that question.
0: Well, it's been revealed that an Australian couple was on board the Fly Dubai flight that survived an apparent mid-air hijacking. According to the Australian, Stephen and Carol Moss were on board the plane and experienced the whole ordeal. Their family fortune was built on Katie's Fashion Chain Co., founded by Stephen's father, Sam Moss. Mr. Moss is an Auschwitz survivor. More than 170 people were on board the flight from Dubai to Israel when one pilot stabbed the other in the cockpit, then allegedly attempted to crash the plane. Cafe owners have confirmed your daily coffee will cost more on the menu as a new ban on transaction surcharges comes into effect nationwide. The federal government says the Reserve Bank's ruling will help with the cost of living, but businesses tell Jack Nioff there's more to the story.
9: It's a busy weekday morning for Journey Daily Provisions co-owner Alex Daniel.
10: Everything is exactly the same costs, except now we have a 1.4% additional cost to us.
9: He says he doesn't want to raise prices and add to inflation, but tight margins and rising supply costs make it difficult.
10: We've been hanging on. There's a lot of inflation going on, and 1.4% is not a big amount compared to a lot of the other things that are going on. We've had dairy increases of about 5%, packaging of about 8%.
9: The Reserve Bank has used its regulatory powers to ban card and tap-and-go surcharge fees. The federal government is promoting the ban as a way to help with the cost of living, saying it will save Australians $1.6 billion each year.
11: The blame for these surcharges does not lie with small businesses. I mean, small businesses are doing the best they can in a difficult economic environment.
12: We seem to be the punching bag for the state and federal government in terms of increasing taxes.
9: Interchange fees, which businesses pay as part of transaction costs, are now capped at 0.16%. Australian businesses are expected to save $910 million a year on these fees.
12: Well, that couple of cents, in our case, for example, adds up to well over $100,000 a year.
13: I think it's just built into the price.
14: Like, no matter what, we're always going to be paying for it somewhere. But it's best that we know.
9: Many cafe owners here in Melbourne's inner southeast say they've already raised the price of a coffee and the interchange fee caps do little to reduce costs.
15: The hypocrisy and the insensitivity of this government knows no bounds. I mean, isn't that extraordinary? The day they're imposing the surcharge costs on small businesses, they're saying you cannot use your credit card to pay the ATO if you're a small business. I mean, seriously. And it does tell you that they are completely out of their depth.
10: With all of the other cost increases, the price increase was inevitable anyway. So the price increase we will be doing will be larger than what this surcharge is. It would usually be about 10 cents on a coffee, but our prices will go up a bit more than that.
12: Here we are in the middle of an inflationary environment. Inflation is up, interest rates are up, energy costs are up. And now you've got to pay more for your coffee.
13: So it's more about an emotion when you go to pay rather than an actual financial benefit.
9: Jack Nyhoff, News 24, Melbourne.
0: The South Australia government has revealed Reserve Bank board member and former federal court judge Ian Ross will lead the state's Royal Commission into Artificial Intelligence. He'll be joined by former Tech Council of Australia CEO Kate Pounder and AI expert Christopher Manning. The Royal Commission is aimed at making sure the state maximises the benefits of AI and minimises any harm.
16: We know that AI is already changing the way that people live, but most critically, the way they work. Ian has a fuller appreciation of how government policy can have an impact on the way we work and in turn the way we live.
0: That's it for Politics Now. Thanks very much for your company. Stay with us. It's time for Business Now.
17: Business Now with Edward Boyd.
18: Hi and welcome to Business Now. Thanks for your company today. I'm Edward Boyd. Coming up on the program, the Reserve Bank says roughly 1% of borrowers are in negative equity, but this could increase fivefold if property prices keep plunging. We'll discuss Australia's fracturing housing market with property expert Cameron Kusher in just a minute. Global bond markets have taken a battering in September, spurred on by the deterioration in US 10-year Treasury bond yields, which have soared to their highest level in 24 years. We'll explain what this means for Australia with Thomas Matthews from Capital Economics. Plus, Australians are switching to electric vehicles in record numbers due to cost of living pressures, soaring fuel prices, and the market being flooded with cheap Chinese-made cars. That's all coming up on today's show. Other stories today you should know about. Rio Tinto's Bell Bay Aluminium smelter in Tasmania has received a $200 million bailout from the federal and state government, bringing total government financial pledges for Rio Tinto's smelters to almost $5 billion. Today's funding deal will save roughly 550 full-time jobs and indirectly support another 1,200 roles in northern Tasmania. Under the arrangement, state-owned Hydro Tasmania will continue supplying electricity to Bell Bay for another 5 years until the end of 2031. The bailout of Bell Bay comes after Rio's Tomago, aluminium smelter in New South Wales received a $2.5 billion bailout in August, and Rio's Boyne smelter in Queensland received about $2 billion in March. That brings the total government support for Rio Tinto to $4.7 billion or so.
19: We have the biggest pro-manufacturing package of any government in Australian history. While it looks old from outside, there is some of the highest quality, most modern aluminium smelting and processing capability inside this facility. The job doesn't finish today with the announcement of this deal. We will keep working with Rio Tinto and the Tasmanian government to deliver more industrial investment in Tasmania.
18: Despite yet another bailout for Rio Tinto, its shares did drop today, finishing down 2.44%. The Reserve Bank says if property prices plunge 20% in Australia, then roughly 5% of all borrowers would fall into negative equity, which means the value of their home loan is worth more than their property. The RBA released its biannual financial stability review today, where it estimated that less than 1% of borrowers are currently in negative equity due to falling property prices. Recent buyers and those who took out higher loan-to-value ratio loans are more likely to be in negative equity. This includes first home buyers participating in the Australian Government 5% deposit scheme, the bank said. While downside risks to housing prices remain, the RBA's securitisation system data suggests that even in a scenario involving a large uniform fall in housing prices of 20% from current levels, only around 5% of mortgages would fall into negative equity. The RBA said borrowers in negative equity often can still afford their mortgage repayments, so it does not necessarily trigger a loan default. The Prime Minister was asked about this earlier today before the RBA's report was released.
20: What I say is that there are less people in negative equity now from the latest figures than there were under the former government around 2000 and during the last decade. So the truth is that people are investing. When you invest in your home, it's an investment in long term. It's an investment in the security that comes from a roof over your head.
18: The Commonwealth Bank will spend $140 million on improving its branch network this year and has pledged to keep its 281 regional branches open until at least December 2030. The money will be spent on upgrading branches with fresh layouts, improving accessibility, technology, staffing and waiting times.
21: We hear from our people and the communities that we serve all the time how important our branches are. We know that Australians are changing how they bank, but in lots of parts of the country, including in regional Australia, face-to-face banking is still very much valued. And this ultimately in support of what we're trying to achieve regionally. We've got great business in regional Australia, and when regional Australia does well, the whole country does well.
18: Let's see how the market finished up for the day. Local market, it got smashed, dropping to a four-month low. All sectors were in the red, six out of 11, all falling more than 2%. ASX 200 finished the day down basically 2%. That was its worst day since March, so in 6 months. Drone parts and metal detector maker Codan, it lifted again. Property REIT Lendlease up as well, along with Regis Healthcare. Drone Shield and the investment group WAM Capital. There weren't many top performers though. Lithium stocks got crunched, led by Liontown down 15% there. Rare earths producers Lynas and IperionX down as well, along with the insurer Suncorp and the coal mine operator Yancoal, which was one of the top performers yesterday after its Hunter Valley Operations joint venture received approval to basically remain operating for another 19 years. Looking at some of the larger caps, hearing implant maker Cochlear and healthcare giant CSL both dropped. Energy producer Woodside down as well, plus the major banks ANZ and NAB. Well, national property prices have declined for 6 months in a row, and with the Reserve Bank raising rates this week, it's likely we could see further falls for Australia's property market in the coming months. The latest home price report from PropTrack shows prices slumped 0.2% in September. Property values now 3.3% lower than their March peak. Prices in Melbourne have fallen 5.7% since their peak, Sydney down 5.5% and Perth down 4.2%. Separate data today from Cotality shows prices fell 1.1% in September, taking the cumulative decline since March to 5.2%. So let's bring in here Cameron Kusher, Chief Economist at property valuation business Heron Todd White. Cameron, great to see you. Are we in a genuine downturn, or is this just a little blip after so many years of really strong price growth?
22: Well, thanks, Ed. I think it really depends what your definition of a downturn is. But, the largest downturn we've seen in the last 45 years is prices falling about 8%. And if you go off that Cotality data, the fall is actually now 5.2%. PropTrack showing a little bit more of a moderate fall, but we're clearly in a downturn. The market's been falling for 6 months. The prospects of a recovery in the market seem like they're a fair way away at the moment. And I fully expect that we're going to continue to see price declines over the coming months, especially given that we have seen an interest rate hike earlier this week.
18: Yeah, the RBA today mentioning there are more buyers falling into negative equity. I mean, how vulnerable are those highly leveraged recent property purchases at the moment, especially if prices do keep falling?
22: Well, they're only vulnerable if they actually have to realise those losses. And we've still got pretty low unemployment rate. But the expectation is that the unemployment rate is going to rise from here. I guess the challenge for a lot of these people that bought, especially with the home guarantee scheme, is that they really did buy at the peak of the market. And then we know that the tax changes that were announced in the federal budget have contributed to the weakness in the housing market we're seeing right now. So ideally, the ordering of those two things would have been changed if you wanted to introduce both of those policies. The other, I guess, challenge is interest rates are rising. If people with very low equity, like the people that have accessed this home guarantee scheme, want to refinance and they're in negative equity, it's going to be very difficult for them to do so. So they're not even going to be able to access better mortgage rates when they are available because of their equity position.
18: Yeah, we've obviously seen the RBA raise rates this week, bringing the cash rate up a full percent since the start of the year. There are plenty of economists that think they might go again in November. What are you expecting the Reserve Bank to do here with inflation where it's at?
22: Look, inflation's still too high. I was a bit surprised by the reaction to the market, to the inflation data yesterday by the market, that obviously the Australian dollar fell and the expectations of interest rate cuts also fell. I think it's very likely that we do get another interest rate hike in November. And if it's not November, I think it will be early next year. I can only see that inflation is going to be persistent. And it's going to take at least another interest rate hike, if not several more, to get it back under control.
18: Yeah, we just had the rate hike odds there on the screen showing they're pricing in a rate increase for next year. But the prices around the country are obviously still falling. Could that actually present an opportunity for some buyers and bring them back into the market? Or are those rising mortgage costs just reducing borrowing power too much and sort of cancelling it all out?
22: Yeah, I mean, the borrowing capacity,

0: picking the bottom of the market's very hard, and you usually don't get evidence that the bottom of the market's happened until several months after it's occurred.
1: Yeah, do you think part of those less volumes right now in the property market is due to property investors sort of withdrawing and taking a few steps back after those changes were announced in the federal budget?
0: Well, property investors were about 40% of demand in the market. So I think there's definitely been a big pullback in property investment going on in the market. And I think that's likely to continue for some time. But we also saw with the latest lending data, there was a pullback in owner-occupier activity, both from a first home buyer perspective and an upgrader perspective as well. So I just think at the moment, there's not a lot of confidence. And I think the people that do want to buy are thinking to themselves, well, why would I buy now where if I wait a few months, I can probably get that property cheaper? And that's really the conundrum, because that has the bigger economic impact when fewer people are buying. You know, obviously agents suffer, but there's all those businesses that rely on property transactions that are also hit when people aren't buying and selling property.
1: You just mentioned the lending indicators numbers. Are we seeing much of a change in refinancing? I know you mentioned the people on the 5% deposit scheme obviously would find it really hard, but more broadly, is there much refinancing going on at the moment?
0: Well, refinancing's been trending higher. It's still, I think it fell slightly over the quarter, but given that we've now had another interest rate hike, I wouldn't at all be surprised to see a big ramp up in the level of refinancing going on. We know that there's still quite a lot of competition in the mortgage market at the moment, and people that are in a position to do so, I expect they're going to be shopping around trying to get the best deal they possibly can. No one wants to be paying more on their mortgage than they have to. So if you can get a better deal, it's certainly a smart idea to try and do so.
1: Yeah, it seems like the banks are really fighting pretty fiercely right now.
0: That they certainly are. There's a lot of competition. You know, there's some of the smaller players are eating lunch of the larger players as well. So there is a lot of competition out there in the mortgage market. And I think that's a feature that's going to continue, especially as volumes drop, because people are going to want to find that new business and they're probably going to have to compete on price to get it.
1: Cameron Kusher from Hare & Todd White. Thanks so much for coming on the show.
0: Thanks for having me, Ed.
1: After the break, the global bond market had a pretty tough September with US Treasury yields rising to their highest level since 2002. Capital Economics are up next.
2: News 24 will be back after this short break.

0: News 24 will be back after this short break.
1: Welcome back. The global bond market had a tough month in September with yields rising across the world, led by 10-year US Treasuries, which soared just overnight to a 24-year high. So where does the bond market go from here? And how do US bonds influence us in Australia? Let's bring in Thomas Matthews, the head of markets Asia Pacific at Capital Economics. Thomas, thanks for your time. First up, US bond yields. I mean, are there still reasons for optimism? Could things turn around here?
2: Yeah, look, I mean, I suppose the fundamental reason they've risen this year is about oil prices and the Fed, really, the Fed's response hiking rates to those inflationary pressures. So if you're looking for that to unwind, probably what you need is for oil prices to fall back or at least stop rising. You probably need some sort of agreement in the Middle East between the US and Iran. And then you probably need the Fed to not deliver maybe on quite so many hikes as it's priced in. Now, all of those things are pretty plausible. I mean, that's the state of the world that we're in even a couple of months ago. In fact, I think that's quite possible. You know, the reality is the market's pricing in a lot of tightening now, and it's quite possible that the US economy will slow before we get there. So if I were being optimistic, I would say, look, you know, there's so many tight hikes priced in now that really, you know, you're running out of room and maybe there's room to be a bit optimistic that they won't deliver that. But yeah, look, otherwise, as you say, there's a lot of risk there too.
1: Yeah, has it been unusual seeing US Treasury Secretary Scott Bessent sort of intervening in the bond market to try and push yields down a bit?
2: Yeah, I don't know if you'd say too many things about this administration are unusual at this point. It's just par for the course. But yeah, look, it is a bit of a surprise, I suppose. I mean, having said that, Japan did something similar about a year or so ago now in response to a big rise in yields. And actually, it was pretty successful there. They were concerned especially about those bonds at the sort of 20 and 30-year point. Effectively, they really, it's just a faster way to adjust the maturity of their issuance. And they did it. It was successful. And I think probably Bessent was looking at that and thinking maybe we could have a crack too. And ultimately, it didn't work there. You know, probably the US administration doesn't have as much credibility with the market as it would like sometimes. Maybe the moves weren't large enough. But yeah, look, I don't think those things are necessarily out of the question for future as well. And it's not necessarily guaranteed that they'd fail again. It'd go big enough and probably they could bring long end yields down a little bit.
1: Yeah, obviously US debt's at around 40 trillion American dollars. But if US yields keep rising, are there any assets around the world that are looking kind of attractive right now?
2: Yeah, I mean, look, the obvious boring answer is cash, you know, but the less boring way of thinking about that is that spreads over cash are actually narrow, you know, almost across the board now. Risk premia, equity risk premia, corporate bond spreads, you know, those are all tiny. So the opportunity cost of holding cash compared to what it used to be is actually looking pretty good. So that's one thing. I think the other place to look, if yields keep rising, you know, and I had to invest in bonds or something like that, I'd be looking at places where inflation isn't too much of a problem and maybe places where fiscal policy isn't too much of a problem now. Because for all that the rise in yields this year has been about oil prices and that sort of thing, I think the further they rise, the more investors are going to start to take another look at governments that have got too much debt, that have got too large deficits. The US is one of those. And we've already seen as well, France's bonds have come under a bit of pressure too. So, you know, low inflation, good fiscal policy. Well, actually, there's a lot of places like that in Asia. Japan's fiscal position is good, despite what a lot of people seem to think. Korea's isn't too bad. Chinese bonds, if you can get them, you know, those fiscal policy, fiscal position there is pretty good, to be honest, in the scheme of things. And none of those countries have the problems with inflation that we have. Some of them have seen pickups in it, of course. But you know, there's a case that those bonds would fare relatively well if yields kept rising. And in fact, Chinese ones and Korean ones, to some extent, already have. So that's where I'd be looking, some of those places. But look, the reality is you can't really hide anywhere. This will spread out across the world. And if you really did get a US fiscal crisis, unfortunately, probably a case where everything sails off.
1: Yeah. I mean, how much of the recent movement in the Australian government bond yields is really being driven by developments offshore, particularly the US Treasury yields?
2: Yeah, I think obviously, as you know, a lot of it's about oil, which is an offshore development. There is obviously this domestic policy story about the RBA that I think, you know, having to tighten, you know, in fact, they would have had to tighten, of course, even if this hadn't kicked off in the Middle East. So that's part of the rise in yields here too. But certainly, I think more recently, maybe over the last couple of sessions, maybe over the last month, where you're starting to see that rise really be concentrated at the long end of the curve again. That's been true in the US. It's been true in Australia as well. I think that's probably a sign that some of those problems in the US markets are transmitting to Australia. And also things, by the way, like corporate bond issuance, these big tech companies borrowing to fund the AI CapEx rollout. You know, those things are substitutes to some extent for Australian bonds. And frankly, the spreads over safe assets of those things are pretty small. So investors could easily be looking at that. It's an alternate source for them to park their cash. And all that sort of thing just puts pressure on the long end of the Australian curve. And I think certainly over the past few weeks, that's been the dominant story, much more so than domestic inflation or oil or things like that.
1: Thomas Matthews from Capital Economics, thanks so much for coming on the show. After the break, soaring petrol prices are encouraging Aussies to buy electric vehicles in record numbers. Motoring expert David McCown from News Corp is up next.
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0: News 24 will be back after this short break.
1: Welcome back. Electric vehicle sales in Australia more than doubled in the past year, really thanks to soaring petrol prices, which have encouraged buyers to take up EVs. The Electric Vehicle Council says the pace of growth reflects a combination of greater vehicle availability and improved affordability. So to chat EVs, I'm joined by News Corp's motoring content director, David McCown. David, thanks so much for your time. Is it really all about oil prices and people seeing $2 or $3 a litre at the petrol pump that's encouraging them to buy an EV?
2: I think that's a big part of it, but there's also so many EVs on the road now that everyone knows someone with an electric car, and so many people have had positive experiences about how much money they've saved and how they haven't really been stuffed around too much with charging and things like that, that it's encouraged people to take the jump.
1: You know, 10 years ago or 5 years ago, EVs were very expensive. It was mostly Tesla. You had to really, you know, you might have to get a big bank loan or whatever to buy one, but they seem to be much cheaper now.
2: Yeah, two things have really happened there. Definitely, there's a lot of competition in this space now. There's about 150 different electric cars on sale in Australia today, which is 50 more than last year or thereabouts. So essentially, there's a new EV launching in Australia each and every week, which means there's a lot of competition. There's a lot of new choices. But also, yeah, the government's EV discount leasing promotion has been incredibly successful, basically, with people using their fringe benefits tax discount and a novated lease system to get hold of an EV quite cheaply, in some cases well under $200 a week.
1: It used to be all these fears about running out of charge, running out of range, not being able to drive XYZ distances. Is that all just sort of going away due to these high oil prices, or what is it?
2: I think people are weighing it up. Certainly there is more and more charging infrastructure. Again, every month or so, there's more coming on board. I mean, in business news this week, Ampol today announced that they just bought up the EV charging network, the EVIE charging network. So that's, these big companies are really investing in this sort of stuff as well. There's more and more charging infrastructure, and the cars are getting better too. I mean, Tesla announced a car today, a basic version of the Model 3 that costs $45,000 and has nearly 600 kilometres of range. That's not bad if you can spend a bit more. Yeah, BMW have got an iX3 now that's more than 800 kilometres of range for a little bit more money, about $90,000, but if you want it, you can get it.
1: Yeah, you know, going back 5 or 10 years, people would buy them because they wanted to be environmentally friendly and things like that. Is there a bit of a consumer shift there as well?
2: I think there's been a massive consumer shift. I think the early adopters did definitely have a green conscience, and they were probably trying to really project that sort of image about themselves, and that the car was part of their identity. I think now people are really looking to save a dollar or two, and they've recognised that if you're not paying for petrol, if you've got a solar panel on the roof, you can really charge quite cheaply with these EVs, in some cases even come out ahead.
1: Yeah, according to the Electric Vehicle Council, 1 in 4 cars now being sold are EVs. I mean, what are some of the sort of the really top-selling brands right now that we're talking about here?
2: Yeah, the big one is Tesla. They are, you know, doing really well. They're the third highest selling brand in the country, with BYD as number two. Though BYD does have a pretty big mix of hybrids in there with their EVs. Tesla really are, you know, they have been the leaders for a long time, but there are a lot of brands that are chasing them. That's why they are having to cut prices and make their cars more affordable. This one that they launched today, though, they have cut so much out of that car. It doesn't even have a radio. There's no AM, FM radio in the car. You can just, you know, listen to your phone, connect it with Bluetooth, and well, maybe sing along to yourself.
1: It sounds like an old school, like Toyota Land Cruiser, where you get nothing. But just like the pricing as well. I mean, how cheap are we talking now for a basic sedan or something like that?
2: For a basic sedan, yeah, around the $50,000 mark, you can get a Mazda 6e, a Kia EV4, or a Tesla Model 3 for about $50,000 drive away. That is pretty punchy. I mean, that's pretty much what you'll pay for something like a Toyota Camry. So that's quite competitive. If you want to go smaller, the cheapest car in Australia today is an EV. It's a little hatchback by BYD that costs just under $20,000 drive away.
1: And what's the rough range of that?
2: Well, it's just over 200 kilometres, best case scenario. But in the real world, you might need a hitchhike after that.
1: Dave McCown, thanks so much for your time.
2: Welcome.
1: And that's all for today's show. Thanks so much for your company. Now it's time for the Kenny Report with Steve Price.
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3: Welcome to the show. Steve Price in for Chris again tonight. And we could today be talking about a September 11 style airliner attack on the program if it wasn't for extreme bravery on board a Fly Dubai flight headed for Tel Aviv. Amazing details, more on that to come later. It is October 1, which means changes to the way that we use credit and debit cards for everyday purchases after the RBA outlawed card payment fees. However, confusion seems to reign about how this will impact on prices. Sally Tyndall from Canstar will walk us through all of that detail. And Kenny regular Alexander Downer join us. He's in London with the latest on that bizarre foiled incident near an Air Force base that hosts US bomber aircraft, plus the American forces retreat from Iraq. I'll also have the latest in sport with Kenny regular Mark Robinson as three-time premiership winning Lions coach Chris Fagan pulls the plug on his career while going out on top. But as I said at the top today, brings a change to something, especially since COVID, that we have become addicted to, using debit or credit cards to tap and go, buying just about everything we purchase from petrol to coffee and groceries. A small minority of people still use cash, but we are all but a cashless society, which suits the banks, and most of us ignored the fact that each tap came with a small charge. Now, an inquiry by the independent RBA chose October 1, today, as the date when those transaction charges were no longer legally being able to be applied. On first blush, that seemed like a good thing for consumers. Government tried to sell it that way. And typically, that same government is now taking credit for saving you money, even though it was an RBA move. Now, here's the Prime Minister, Anthony Albanese, today, chirping away on social media about how he and his treasurer are saving you money.
4: Every time you tap, those little surcharges add up. Right now, they're costing Aussies $1.6 billion each and every year. But from today, they're banned, saving you money every time you tap. So whether you're at the supermarket, paying bills, or buying a cup of coffee, the price you see is the price you pay.
3: Hang on, not so quick. Here's the opposition's James Patterson on the coffee question.
5: Well, yesterday the Prime Minister promised that everybody's coffee was going to be cheaper today. So I encourage everyone who goes out to buy a coffee this morning to check, is it in fact cheaper? And if so, how much cheaper is it compared to what you paid for yesterday or the week before or the month before?
3: It wasn't cheaper. It wasn't cheaper at all. Now, it's fair to make the point that a lot of smaller businesses do not pass on these transaction costs, but plenty of them do, a point that the Treasurer, Jim Chalmers, was very quick to make today.
6: If small businesses put up their prices, they'll need to put that on the menu. Right now, I think something like 84% of businesses don't charge credit or debit charge surcharges. So we're talking about 16% of businesses. And if they put up their prices, they will have to justify it.
3: Need a bit of fact-checking on Jim there. I'm not sure about those figures. So what's actually going to happen on the ground? Now, as I said, we'll talk with Sally Tyndall from Canstar in a moment. But if you listen to hospitality figures, people who work in cafe owners, small business operators, you get a very different story. For example, here is Kazi Beach Greek, a Greek restaurant in Bondi, owner Peter Pappas on News 24 this morning.
7: Here we are in the middle of an inflationary environment. Inflation is up, interest rates are up, energy costs are up, and now you've got to pay more for your coffee and your food. And this government seems to rejoice in such things as increasing the minimum wage. We'd love to pay people more, but every time we do that, you, the customer, pays more, we earn less, and people go out of business.
3: Boy, it's going to be interesting to see what this all does to inflation. Now, clearly that's the reality, a reality the Prime Minister in his cute TikTok post would have no clue about. He's never run a business. He's never had to rely on his own investment to turn a wage, pay a wage earner, never employed anyone out of his own pocket or paid payroll tax or paid penalty rates. And these days he doesn't even pay for petrol. Now, reality and common sense rarely pierces the Canberra bubble. And that's the problem. I mean, I've never felt for so many people as I did this week after that latest interest rate rise. I've heard of people cancelling, for example, private health insurance to keep their heads above water. Eating out is shelved. No one's doing it. Streaming services cancelled. Public transport being used instead of the car because of the high cost of fuel. You can add rising power bills, crippling rates bills, and of course, surging insurance costs for the house and for the car. It's beyond tough and it's getting worse. Now, here is cafe owner Alex Daniel on the October 1 change.
8: We've been looking at our pricing, looking at our competitors' pricing around the area, and with all of the other cost increases, the price increase was inevitable anyway. So the price increase we will be doing will be larger than what this surcharge is. It would usually be about 10 cents on a coffee, but our prices will go up a bit more than that.
3: And I heard other operators today saying, well, you know, it goes up more than that because we round it up. And when you think about the increased costs of fuel and the delivery costs in diesel trucks to all of these little businesses, they're paying more for their raw product. So you put that on top of this, and of course their prices are going to go up. Someone said today that, you know, restaurants around the country are rewriting their menus. And the government's out there crowing today about how much better off you will be. We all know that is a fantasy. A cost of a morning coffee told us today, and you wonder the impact this will have, as I said, on inflation. Not good, I presume. But this is a real problem. And I don't think the government understand exactly what's happened here. More than 500, let's bring in Dan Tehan here. More than 500 jobs have been saved at Rio Tinto today, that smelter in Tassie. That's after the state and federal governments announced $200 million of your tax money will bail it out to keep it running. It's less than 2 months after, of course, a much bigger deal between the Commonwealth and the Mines Administration to keep the Tomago aluminium plant open in New South Wales. That'll cost $2.5 billion over 10 years. Here's the Prime Minister making the announcement in Tassie today.
4: I want to lead a country that makes things here. The theme of our budget was reform and resilience. We need to ensure that in today's uncertain world, we be less dependent upon imports.
3: Let's bring in Shadow Energy Minister Dan Tehan. So the Prime Minister says he wants to be a Prime Minister that runs a country that makes things. I mean, does he really seriously think we believe this stuff?
9: No. No, I mean, it's a complete and utter joke. I mean, what he's doing is he's giving money to Bell Bay so it can continue. Meanwhile, he's taking money from them using the safeguard mechanism, which is their ideological approach to try and reach net zero, which we're not going to get to by 2050. I mean, it is a money merry-go-round which makes no sense whatsoever, Steve. The best thing he could do is scrap net zero, scrap the safeguard mechanism, and make sure that he puts downward pressure on energy prices. I mean, yesterday we saw the inflation figures out. 13% was the contribution that electricity is making to the latest inflation data. So when you get your next power bill, know that Chris Bowen not only is causing that to go up, but he's also causing your mortgage to go up. What this government's approach to energy and the economy is beyond a joke, sadly, and Australians are paying the price.
3: What he's also doing, Dan, is sandbagging the marginal seat of Bass, let's be honest.
9: Well, there's that as well, because that's what he's literally been left to now because of the sheer economic incompetence, because of the renewables-only pursuit that Chris Bowen is making. You know, he knows that they're in serious, serious political trouble now. I mean, we've seen it because the Prime Minister's popularity figures have gone through the floor, and now they're out spending money like they always do. But the trouble is, that's costing Australians, because the more they spend, sadly, the more inflationary pressure there is and the more interest rates go up. And it's just doomed for failure, sadly.
3: So the coalition, I saw Angus Taylor today, I mean, you largely are in joint support of rescuing or helping to survive this Bell Bay aluminium plant. It's owned by Rio Tinto, one of the biggest companies in the world. How do both sides of politics convince Australian taxpayers that it's a good idea to be giving Rio Tinto $200 million?
9: Well, the only reason we can do it is because we need to be continuing to make aluminium in this country, and because we've got a plan to make sure that in the medium to longer term, they can stand on their own two feet and won't need bailing out. And the way you do that is provide affordable energy in this country. Aluminium smelters, as you know, Steve, and your viewers know, require affordable energy if they're going to be able to continue in this country. And that's why we're saying get rid of net zero, get rid of the safeguard mechanism, which is a tax on the 200 largest companies in Australia, and most of them are out in the heavy industry area, and make sure we're saying to the Australian Energy Regulator, focus on affordability, not on green ideology, and that's how we're going to get energy down in this country. And that's what we want to do, because as we've seen at Bell Bay, we've seen at Whyalla, we've seen at Tomago, you know, the only reason these facilities are alive now is because the government's got to bail them out. And at the same time they're bailing them out, as I've said, the government's taxing them for doing what they do. It just makes no sense whatsoever.
3: A little bit of a blue today between New South Wales Premier Chris Minns and the Prime Minister. He's taken a thinly veiled jab at excessive government spending, which of course is driving up inflation. Here's Chris Minns today.
10: Look, I'd just say that I think every government has a responsibility to do what it can to take demand out of the economy. New South Wales Treasurer and myself have said many times that we have heard the advice from the RBA over the last 2 years that we need to be careful with public funds.
3: Well, he's reasonably blunt, but I mean, you and I are in Victoria. You've got a Labor government in Victoria that just, you know, it's 8 weeks out from an election and they're just spending money like drunken sailors.
9: They are. They're putting new train stations in the middle of marginal seats to save the Premier. One of the greatest, most expensive pieces of pork barrelling that you'll ever see. And next week, we're going to get another reminder of it, because the Prime Minister Anthony Albanese and Chris Bowen are going to be going to Fiji and Tuvalu at the taxpayers' expense for some pre-COP meeting, which isn't going to achieve anything. And that's $150 million of taxpayers' money. And I can tell you, if your mortgage went up this week, like many Australians did, when they see the Prime Minister and Chris Bowen jetting off to Fiji and Tuvalu next week, they're going to rightfully be really, really angry. Because if you want to pull government spending and constrain government spending, they should can that trip today, because it is a complete and utter waste of money.
3: Just before you go, 262,000 houses short of the government's target. You couldn't do much worse than that, could you?
9: No, you couldn't. And Claire O'Neill, I can't wait to see how she tries to spin her way out of this, because she's been there saying, oh, they're on target, it's all going beautifully. Every statistic, every fact shows you it's not. And I just can't wait to see how she tries to spin her way out of this. The fact of the matter is that everything that the Albanese Labor government is doing isn't working at the moment, and people are waking up to it. I mean, they're very, very good at the spin, and as you know, Anthony Albanese gets tutored by Dan Andrews to just get on camera and just say things and hope that people will believe it, when everyone knows that it's nonsense. And people are waking up to it, whether it's housing, whether it's energy, whether it's on inflation and interest rates, whether it's on they saying that they're doing wonders when it comes to government spending. Everyone knows it's the complete opposite. The people are waking up to it and they're getting caught out. And that's why I think the Prime Minister is in a world of pain at the moment. And for the first time, Steve, I think that he might retire and go before the next election, because he is just absolutely toxic now out in the community. And as you were saying in your introduction, this, you know, taking away the surcharges, saying that this isn't going to have an impact. Well, I can tell you, when I bought my coffee this morning, when I spoke to the place where I went and got my sandwich for lunch, they're saying to me they've got no alternative but to put prices up. And in a cost 100%. Of living, you know, circumstances, an inflationary circumstance, you know, they've gone and done this. I mean, everything they do just turns to custard, and sadly Australians are paying the price.
3: Good on you, Dan Tehan. I'll talk to you soon. Dan Tehan there, talking about that issue of the credit card charges. I covered that immediately at the top of the program. But if you're just tuning in, card surcharges have now been banned, effective today, October 1, means many small businesses are now going to have to jack up their prices to pass the cost of the transactions on to consumers. Joining me for a deeper dive into it, what all this means, Sally Tindall, Director of Canstar Data Insights. Sally, the RBA pitched this change as a win for transparency, which I guess it is, but it doesn't it just make small businesses now look like the bad guys? Because as Dan Tehan was just saying, they're going to all, not all of them, but many of them are going to have to put up their prices.
11: Yeah, this is incredibly tough for small businesses, that's for sure, because they're in a rock and a hard place. They have to either absorb the costs themselves or pass it through in higher prices. And it's a really good point about the fact that, you know, business owners, small business owners don't want to be, you know, hiking prices and then hiking them again and again. So we might see actually prices go up by a little bit more than the actual surcharge because they know that, you know, petrol costs are on the rise and that they're going to have another wave of higher expenses down the line. So it will be tough times. Look, the RBA came through and capped the back-end fee known as the interchange fee. It goes from the payment system provider to the banks or the card issuers in a bid to make accepting electronic payments by card more cost effective. But it also, again, requires the small business owners in many parts to do something about it. They've got to go back out there and shop around for a more competitive payment system provider, get new infrastructure in order to take card payments. We are piling on, you know, these administrative burdens and costs onto small businesses. It is problematic.
3: Like you, I like to look at these issues in, you know, what's actually going to happen on the ground and how it impacts people directly. Most of us are so ingrained of this habit now, since COVID probably, of using tap and go. You'll go in and you'll tap for your petrol or a coffee or whatever. And most people will just suck up those price increases, which means that this is going to have yet again another impact on inflation, which is probably inevitably going to drive another interest rate rise.
11: So the RBA says they're not as worried as perhaps you and I, because, you know, there's not a huge amount of businesses when it comes to volume of purchases that are actually surcharging. But that's because the big retailers, Woolies, Coles, they've got purchasing powers. The cost of accepting card payments for them is a lot lower than small businesses, and they didn't charge a surcharge beforehand. But if small businesses are, and look, this is no criticism to them, but if they're using this as a moment in time to increase their prices to account for the card surcharge payment, but then also the cost pressures that they're feeling elsewhere, I think that the RBA may not have accounted for that, that they might see a bigger spike in inflation than perhaps they had anticipated. I don't know that it'll trigger yet another rate hike. I think that one's already coming.
3: Yeah, probably. I mean, the odds now are probably beginning of next year, not November on Cup Day, but who knows? Might get one, we might get two. Let's talk about interest rate rises, because that decision, while it's bad news for borrowers, I guess for older Australians, people who've got money in fixed interest, it's some good news finally.
11: Oh, Steve, it is good news if, A, the banks will tell us what they're doing with savings accounts. They haven't, by and large, haven't told us yet. We know Westpac, it was the only big four bank that actually announced what it would do for some of its savings accounts, not all.
3: They told me, they've already told me what they're going to do with my mortgage.
11: Mine's going up too. I already got that letter today. That was fun. But yes, for savers, technically, we should see an increase to interest rates. And that's, but then it comes down to the details, Steve, because we analysed the last three rate hikes from the RBA and what happened to savings accounts. And with bonus saver accounts, that's where you have to do certain things every month to qualify for the maximum ongoing rate. What we see is that the banks come through and they get very particular about what portion of the savings account rate is actually going to get that hike. And it's always the mostly the bonus rate. So what we've seen in our data is that, yes, the banks pass it on in full, sometimes even a little bit more to the bonus portion, but the base portion stays absolutely still, which means if you don't meet those monthly conditions every single month, which is quite hard for, say, a retiree to do, because it's often to grow your balance, things that, you know, then don't naturally have in their kind of banking setup. If you don't meet those bonus conditions, you could be getting no rate hike at all. In fact, some of those base rates are down to, what, 0.00%. What a great savings rate that is.
3: Seems to me they get us both ends. Sally, always a pleasure to talk to you. Thank you. Sally Tindall there, and she had some great advice yesterday on the interest rates. Go out and shop around. Ring your bank. See if you can get a better deal. I want us to talk more about this story that's developed since we went to air yesterday. It's quite remarkable. I mean, if you didn't know it was real, you'd think it was a film. The captain and passengers of a flight headed from Dubai to Tel Aviv have been lauded as heroes after fending off a suspected attempted, you can call it a hijack, or it could have been a suicide mission, it could have been a terrorist who wanted to crash the plane, killing everybody on board. Here's a few more details from our partners at CNN.
12: We are here on the plane right now. We have taken control of the terrorists.
13: A scary close call for passengers and crew on flight FC-1073 Wednesday morning. Flight tracking data shows the Fly Dubai plane dropped 17,400 feet in less than 2 minutes, after officials say a violent incident involving the two pilots sent the plane into a rapid descent. It was headed from Dubai to Tel Aviv. The passenger's daughter says her mother described the plane suddenly diving.
14: She said the airplane was kind of start jumping in the air and then it started diving very quick to the ground.
13: Israeli Prime Minister Benjamin Netanyahu says one of the pilots stabbed the other pilot and appears to have tried to crash the plane. And passengers and crew got into the cockpit and subdued him.
15: Another team who were on the plane went into the cockpit and managed to stabilize the plane.
13: The plane was diverted to Saudi Arabia, where it eventually landed safely. The leading aviation operator said both pilots were taken to a hospital with injuries. Israeli authorities are investigating, but the motive has not been established. The incident received swift reaction from around the world.
16: A lot of questions. You know, how did the passengers get into what is supposed to be a blocked cockpit? How did the weapon get into the cockpit?
13: Passengers of the diverted flight flew back to Tel Aviv Wednesday afternoon after a new Fly Dubai plane was sent to pick them up.
3: President Trump talked to Bibi Netanyahu to get his version of what had happened. The president was having a media conference in the Oval Office. Here's how he described what he thought had gone on.
17: And it seems as though the co-pilot was perhaps a terrorist or perhaps a whack job. He stabbed the pilot. An Israeli plumber saw what was happening and strong. You know, when you lift pipe all day, you're strong. The plane was going sharply down at an unbelievable angle, so sharp that the rudder ripped off the back of the plane. With the G-forces as they were, he ripped this guy out of the seat, threw him back. The crowd got him. The passengers got him. Grabbed him, and having never flown a plane, he took the stick, lifted it up, and leveled out the plane before it crashed. And you know, it's not like planes are different today. He used to have a little steering wheel, whatever. Today, they fly differently. And when asked why he did that, he said he watches that show, Air Disasters. He learned from watching that show. I don't know if it's true, but that's the story that I got from Bibi.
3: Well, since the president made those remarks, there has been much more confirmation of the fact that plumber did exactly what the president was talking about. Greg Barton is the Global Islamic Politics Chair at Deakin University and joins us. Greg, so much could have gone wrong here if the pilot himself had not flicked open the cockpit door. We know that those doors are heavy steel and locked now since September 11. You had the bravery of the passenger, the plumber. There was a reserve pilot on board. I mean, you have to wonder how the co-pilot actually got a knife on board, but this could have been a major terrorist attack, surely.
18: Yeah, I think we have to start with that, Steve. In a world that, you know, is full of bad news, things turning into custard, this is a good news story. This is a story of heroism. That captain, the first pilot, had a switch beside his seat. He was, you know, bleeding potentially to death. He was saved by a medic when he was rescued, but back in the cabin. But as he was perhaps on the point of passing out, he pushed the button to open the door. Had he not done that, it would have all been over. There would have been no way for anyone to get inside that reinforced door. So that was the first thing. And then we saw that brave plumber come forward, not stopping to think. This aircraft, Steve, in less than a minute, dropped 5 kilometres vertically, 5,000 metres. Oh. So just to be able to move forward in that situation is amazing.
3: I mean, the dive, the death dive of that plane, everyone on board must have been absolutely terrified, but this guy obviously took it upon himself. Does lead a question to whether hidden somewhere else on a plane these days, there should be some way to get into that cockpit when you think about what would happen if that bloke had not been able to flick that switch. That flight route, Greg, you know this region as well as anyone, Dubai to Tel Aviv, it's risky, but I was of the impression that Israel was always very security conscious on flights into and out of Israel. There was a spare pilot on board. I seem to think I heard that there might have been some security on there as well. But the Israelis are very conscious of this sort of thing potentially happening, aren't they?
18: Yeah, they're really good at security. So something has gone wrong here. It wasn't their aircraft. It was an Emirati aircraft, Air Dubai. But they would have, you know, Air Dubai would have vetted the pilot, the captain and the first officer. Whatever happened with that first officer, the alleged attacker, we don't know whether it was political violence, something snapped that tipped him over the edge or mental health issues. But that, you know, clearly hadn't shown up on pre-flight vetting and through his career, which must have been going on. So that's the big question. I mean, you can make the cockpit secure, but if something goes wrong inside the cockpit between the two pilots, how do you fix that? You know, just to your question of opening the door, there were two off-duty pilots who managed to land the aircraft safely, Air Dubai pilots. There is a code that they would know that they can get into the door, but, you know, getting there in time as the aircraft is dropping, as I said, 5 kilometres in a minute. I mean, if it wasn't for the captain pushing the button, it's very likely that whole, 174 lives would have been lost.
3: And if that had happened, I mean, we'd obviously have to have some sort of investigation into the motivation. The security agencies would become involved. But it would have been, if it was attached to one of the enemies of Israel, whether it's Hezbollah or whether it was Hamas or whether it was someone in Iran, you know, all of the above, it would have been a massive PR coup for whoever this guy might or might not have been representing.
18: That's right. So the speculation is if it involves a nation state that at one level it would be Iran, you know, whether through channels or directly. But of course, we don't know what the motivation is. The fact that the first officer is alive, has been wounded, of course, in the fight, but he's alive, so he can answer questions. That's a good thing. His electronic online footprint, his social media posts will be checked. If there's some sort of manifesto, a statement of extremism, that would suggest terrorism. You know, possibly including another state like Iran. It's also possible that this is a mental health episode. We had a flight on a budget airline in Europe, German Wings, where tragically the co-pilot locked the pilot out of the captain out of the cockpit, locked the door, and then crashed the aircraft into a mountain. That was suicide, but it was mass murder as well. That could be what's happened here.
3: Greg Barton, always good to catch up. Thanks a lot. I'll talk to you soon. Now, coming up after the break, another development talking about a supposed terrorism, that bomb plot at the UK airbase in the UK. Prime Minister Andy Burnham's now weighed in on it. That and more with Kenny Regular, former Foreign Minister Alexander Downer.
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0: News 24 will be back after this short break.
1: Welcome back. Steve Price in for Chris Kenny. Let's return to this mysterious plot outside a RAF base in southwest England that we've reported on right through the week. Now, if this is the first time you're hearing about it, police were called out to RAF Fairford on Sunday after five men in white vans were spotted by a local farmer on her way home from dinner. They were all acting suspiciously. She rang the police. It led to a bomb scare, arrests, fears of foreign interference. But the men were later released, quickly released, within 24 hours on bail. And it emerged one of them might have even called the police on himself. No one seems to really know what's gone on here. The Prime Minister of the UK, Andy Burnham, has now weighed in. Take a listen to what he had to say.
2: There are strong indications that Iran played a part in what happened over the weekend at RAF Fairford.
1: He's tagged Iran. The US President Donald Trump, he had a media conference in the Oval Office this morning. He also talked about that event.
3: Maybe you blow them up. We have to make that decision. We blow them up, we make a deal, but the time is coming. It's going to end very soon one way or the other.
1: He, of course, he was talking about Iran. We've heard that plenty of times. Let's bring in former Foreign Minister Alexander Downer, who fortuitously is in London. All very strange what happened at that airbase. The reaction to the UK. What was the reaction there when these blokes all immediately got bail?
4: I've only just arrived in the UK, so I haven't even been here for 24 hours. So I think there is just complete confusion about what may have happened here. So let's just focus on the speculation. The speculation is that the Iranians may have paid these five people to institute a disruptive operation. So whereas once it was thought the van they had explosives and petrol in it, all it had was petrol, there were no explosives. And as you said in your introduction, one of the five apparently rang the emergency services people to report the operation. So it does look on the face of it as though the Iranians paid these five people who are just sort of common or garden British criminals to disrupt the airbase as best they could and create a huge news story out of it, which they have successfully done.
1: Well, and we shouldn't be surprised by that, should we? Because the IRGC have done exactly the same thing in Australia, hiring local criminals to go out and firebomb synagogues, which led to the Iranian ambassador being expelled from the country. So this sort of operation is not something that they're not willing to do in other countries, not use their own people, but hire people to do it.
4: Well, that's exactly right, Stephen. You draw the analogy with what happened in Australia and the expulsion of the Iranian ambassador. The fact is the Iranians have been behaving like this for years, for a very long time, which just goes to this whole question of the war against Iran. I mean, since 1979, the Iranian regime, the theocratic dictatorship there, has been waging war against the West. We have to understand that. I notise people thinking here of the Israelis demanding that Netanyahu agree to a two-state solution. Well, that's not going to happen until the Iranians agree to a two-state solution, and the Iranians under this present regime never will. So you have a huge problem with the IRGC, the people who run Iran, and this incident at RAF Fairford is just a small example of what these people get up to.
1: You fly around the world just about more than anybody I know. When you read and hear and watch about that event on that Fly Dubai aircraft out of Dubai headed for Tel Aviv, you just must shake your head and think, oh, my God. I mean, the hero plumber that got through that door and grabbed that bloke and got him out of the cockpit and then somehow decided he knew how to fly a plane, that's something that is almost unbelievable.
4: I flew out of Dubai not an hour or so before that particular plane flew out of Dubai. I was on an Emirates flight. I'm fatalistic Thank about God. My own safety on planes. But you're right. What was a miracle was that the captain of the plane was able to undo the cockpit door. And so people were able to get in there, and the plumber going in there and wrestling with the co-pilot. God was definitely on the side of those people on that plane. And I, Greg Barton, in your earlier interview, summarized my own thinking about it. We don't really know what the co-pilot was up to, whether he's a jihadist, whether he's paid by the Iranians, whether he's somebody with a mental health problem. We don't know the answer to that, but the Israelis have now got him, and they're interviewing him. No doubt in the style that only the Israelis know how.
1: Just briefly, the extraction of the American troops out of Iraq, a lot better than what happened when they went out of Afghanistan, when we remember that massive American supply plane with people hanging off the wings.
4: Yes, this has been, of course, a smaller operation than the Iraq. we couldn't claim it's perfectly stable, but it's a reasonably stable, a reasonably prosperous country now. And it's not very democratic, but it is at least somewhat democratic. So the Americans, I guess, don't feel they need the presence there anymore. Well, Afghanistan was a completely different thing. The Afghan people were under siege from the Taliban. Very few people supported the Taliban. And President Biden decided just to evacuate the country. It was a terrible thing to do. And it demonstrated to people like the Iranians, the Chinese and the Russians, that America and the West is weak, that we can't stay the course. We talk the book on democracy and freedom, but we never implement our plans. That was the message that sent. So this withdrawal from Iraq is a completely different proposition.
1: Yeah, well said. Alexander Downer, good to catch up. Thank you very much for joining us tonight all the way from London. Coming up after the break, we'll have the latest from the world of sport. Robbo will be with us, including news that three-time Brisbane Lions premiership coach, the great Chris Fagan, is about to depart the club.

0: News 24.
1: Welcome back. Huge news in the AFL this afternoon when three-time premiership coach of the Brisbane Lions, the great Chris Fagan, decided to step down. He won't coach next year. Let's bring in Mark Robinson. Robbo, I'm cranky. I've got a bone to pick.
2: Far away, Steve.
1: He's let old men down. All of us old guys who are still working, what's he doing?
2: As you know, it's all consuming. Working at our age, that's why I stopped. But to be an AFL coach is just tremendous. Chris Fagan has been a revelation in so many ways. The history books in 50 years will tell the story that Chris Fagan from Brisbane won three premierships in a row, but it won't go anywhere near telling the story of what this man has accomplished. I don't think there's a greater coaching performance than taking a team on the bottom of the ladder to a premiership, then to another one, and then to another one, Steve. He will be a Hall of Fame coach, but he's a Hall of Fame person. I don't think there's a person in football, supporter, other clubs, who don't admire and respect what this man has done. It's just been a terrific story.
1: Put yourself into reverse. You had this incredible career covering footy. When he was appointed, did you write an opinion piece or not saying, what are we doing appointing a bloke who's not played at the top level? Can you remember?
2: I don't think I would be that disrespectful, and I can't remember ever writing that, but it was a surprise appointment because you know what the world's like, mate. They won't follow. They're like sheep, you know. People form an opinion by licking their finger and putting it in the air and say, oh, I'll go with the wind blows. But Brisbane went against the norm and appointed this bloke who'd been at Melbourne, Hawthorn, beside Alistair Clarkson. And I think there were doubts, but it just goes to show there's nothing certain in sport. You take a punt.

0: and it works out. You talk about age, Steve. You talk about age. The trend now is to go younger coaches or first-time coaches. McVay at Essendon, Josh Fraser, North Melbourne are maybe looking at a first-time coach. In the meantime, Chris Fagan at 65 has just taken to a team to three in a row. And people talk about having old people have a disconnect with young people. What rubbish? What rubbish is that? So I'm really happy for him. And as I said, I think everyone in football would stand and applaud, if they could, at the Brisbane Best of First and say, thank you for what you've done for football and go and have a great retirement.
1: I respect your opinion greatly. I've got a job for Fags. He's going to come back to Melbourne. I reckon they should put him on the AFL Commission and make him the State of Origin, Victorian State of Origin coach.
0: Oh, well, I don't know about it. They could make it the Victorian State of Origin coach. He is from Tasmania. But what wise words they are about putting him on the commission. They tried to do that with Lee Matthews a couple of years ago, and Lee finally said no, he wanted to stay in football. And everyone thinks that the commission is so far removed from the general populace that a man like Chris Fagan would be, I think, perfect. It's a great idea. Write a column, Steve, and put it where you put your columns these days.
1: You and I both like great games of rugby league. I don't like that they also run games of rugby league. State of Origin's always fantastic. That game that the Knights turned on last weekend to make their first grand final in 25 years was extraordinary. I mean, the injury obviously crueled the feeling amongst the game, but can they win their first premiership for a quarter of a century?
0: I love it how you and Chris talk about the brightness of sport in this rubbish world that we live in at the moment. And I watched that game and it was a fantastic sporting event. Cleary's injury, which we'll go into later. Can they do it? Who knows? But I tell you what I reckon happens in sport. You need attitude one, talent two, and tactics three. The Knights have got a tremendous attitude. I'm not saying the Roosters haven't, but the Roosters have probably got more talent. But when it comes to big games like this, attitude's important, and the whole country, other than the Roosters supporters, will be barracking for the underdogs from Newcastle. Where are you going to be? Who are you going to be barracking for?
1: Oh, yeah, Newcastle, no doubt. Just quickly before you go, Nathan Cleary, what a class act he is. We're talking about what a class act Fagan is. Well, how about that young boy Cleary?
0: Well, it was a terrible event on the weekend, and everyone who follows rugby league, and especially down here in Victoria, they know Ivan Cleary. He's been one of the best, if not the best in the game, for 4 or 5 years. And for him to be crowned after suffering just an horrific leg injury, him to be crowned the Dally M winner is just testament. You know, they didn't win on the weekend, but it's like, hey, in this bad spot you are rewarded with being the best player in the competition. It was a really good Dally M, and Cleary's a very, very worthy winner.
1: Always good to see you, my friend. Talk to you soon. Right, Mark here. Robbo Robinson there. After the break, the US Secretary of War, Pete Hegseth. You can't miss this. He's turned heads with this latest anti-woke speech that me and my panel are going to pick apart after this.

0: Welcome back. Great to have you with us. I'm joined by our panel, Tim Blair and Mark Nicholson, the duo, the great duo on the Chris Kenny Show. Now, thank God you two are on the panel tonight. Only you pair could I get to react to US Minister for War, Pete Hegseth. Have a look at what he said at a training camp today.
1: We are no longer the woke department or the weak department. Simple translation of that. No fatties, no trannies, no beardos, no weirdos, no wimps, no radicals. Just warriors. Just tough, ready, committed troops. The War Department, as you know, is colorblind, gender neutral, and merit-based.
0: Tim, can you hear Richard Miles making that speech, mate?
2: Might be the best speech since the opening few minutes of the great George C. Scott movie Patton, which also had the big American flag behind it. One of the most remarkable things about the woke era was that it swarmed the military. It did turn warriors into the various individuals described by Hegseth, you know. So, you know, it's actually a return to normality that, you know, a War Department should be full of warriors, but he's going to cop a lot of heat for it anyway for basically stating the screamingly obvious.
0: Well, I think the supporters are going to support him. That would make a great episode of Please Explain.
3: Yeah.
0: Don't you think?
3: Mate, it'd be
0: just
3: awesome.
0: Turn it into an Australian version for Please Explain.
3: Well, he's getting rid of
0: it. Could be one nation's defence policy.
3: Mate, I'm thinking about asking if he can come on down to Victoria and we'll give him a ministerial spot. Because it's not just the Department of War and Defence. I need him on every department in Victoria. 20% is just a good start. What did he say? Yeah. He said out with the clowns, in with the cowboys as well. Yeah. Like, it's gold.
0: The cowboy
3: exactly
0: stuff's
3: what
0: great.
3: We need.
0: Tim, how wouldn't you love to see the reaction from old Joe Biden and Kamala Harris after they watched that?
2: Well, I don't think we've seen a reaction from Joe Biden in many years. I think the last reaction we got out of him was around about 2021, and it's fallen off from there. But yeah, this is going to put more heat on the Democrats leading into the next sort of election cycle in the US. They're trying right now to walk away from all the woke excesses of previous years, and it's good on Hegseth and his allies in the Republican Party to keep reminding people of how crazy all of that time was.
3: Mm-hmm. Yep.
0: Absolutely. And look, that is going to sell so well with the Trump supporters and those midterms. Let's talk about Chris Minns, Labor Premier. I think the Labor Premiers of South Australia and New South Wales, if we're ever going to have a decent Labor Party federally again, one or the other of those should be reined in to go and stand as leader. Now, they probably won't do it, but, you know, Peter Malinauskas in South Australia is now going to have a royal commission into AI. Surely, Tim, that would be an acceptable face of Labor when we go to a federal election in 18 months' time.
2: Yeah, it's funny at the moment. What we've got is a Prime Minister whose great political skill is that he can control the factions federally, but he can't control the state leaders with anywhere near as much skill, can he? So you've got South Australia and New South Wales both setting off on their own paths, and that doesn't look like the Prime Minister Albanese can drag them back at this point.
0: Mark, I mean, there's a funny, not funny, there's an issue going on today. As of the 30th of November, Australians will no longer be able to pay their tax bill to the ATO using a credit card. Mm-hmm. This comes after months of this deliberation, but have a listen to Federal Minister for Industry, and you tell me if you can explain one word he's saying. Tim Ayres trying to explain it.
4: The surcharge is paid by the taxpayer. It's kind of perverse. You're paying taxes, the surcharge is paid for by the taxpayer.
5: What about the small business who needs a bit of flexibility?
4: Well, a very small number of small businesses, and there are many ways for firms to pay their bills.
0: What?
3: It's all waffle.
0: You're a political
3: mate.
0: Candidate now. Now, come on, tell me what that meant.
3: Mate, that right there is waffle, because all they want to do is, the truth is, we're passing on the costs to consumers and they're going to increase prices. Every cafe should have this little elbow tax for increase on prices. But I run a small business as well. And, mate, that credit card paying for ATO stuff, that is the best way to get frequent flyer points you could ever imagine. Like, it's
0: I consider myself to be reasonably clever. I've never thought to pay my tax bill.
3: Dude, it's brilliant.
0: With a credit card.
3: Dude, it's brilliant.
0: But I mean, cash flow, as you know, and Albo would have no clue about this. I said before, he's never run a business. He's never put his own money on the line. He doesn't even fill his own car up with petrol now.
3: That's right.
0: So he would have no clue.
3: Yep.
0: So when a small business gets its BAS statement and you might have a slower month, shouldn't that be the way you
3: pay? Honestly,
0: pay?
3: I'm gutted about this because it does. It gives you cash flow, but it's also just a small reward for being in business and taking that risk. You get a little reward, the tiniest of rewards, like an upgrade on a Qantas flight. It's not even that nice to get in business. Do you know what I mean? But you get that as a little pat on the back for having a crack, running a payroll and paying your tax.
0: I like it in business. Tim, what about this? Was your coffee cheaper this morning?
2: No. I know if anything, it's going up. It's... just on the credit card thing, I have two credit cards, so you can imagine how those go together. One's always counting the other one. It's a symbiotic relationship, I guess you'd call it. But yes, coffee costs. I live out in the bush where, oddly, there's an extremely advanced coffee culture, and we just took a big financial hit due to that. Yeah, for sure.
0: That Herald Sun poll today, Tim, 24% is the primary vote for Jess Wilson. Extends her lead. I think you've got 29% One Nation from a colleague sitting here next to me. And you've got 22% on One Nation, Coalition 29%, Labor 24%. That sort of suggests to me, and, I don't want to say this in front of Mark, but I have been saying for some time that I think we're going to have a minority coalition One Nation combo come November.
2: That at the moment would be a pretty good call. I think it also, if that is the case, if the numbers drive towards that, then it's a big lesson for the conservative side of politics. You're either on one side or you're in opposition. And let's see how that all turns out because, to be fractured at the moment is to lose to a party that hasn't deserved to be in power for decades in Victoria.
0: Mark, I won't say what the location is for obvious reasons, but you do have a launch coming up on the weekend.
3: Yep.
0: And
3: we got a big launch. That's what I mean.
0: Policies.
3: Whatever that poll is now, 22%, 25%, doesn't matter what it is. I think we're going to get 100% of the vote once we do this big policy launch on Saturday. It's going to blow you. You're going to love it. Of all the blokes, you're going to love it.
0: I would love it. We're not saying where it is for obvious reasons. Tim and Mark, always a pleasure to catch up with you both. Thank you very much. Peter Credlin's not well today, so Jamie Rogers is filling in for her. She's up next.
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7: Good evening and welcome to the show. I'm Jamie Rogers, sitting in for Peter Credlin, who is unwell tonight. Here's what's coming up on Credlin. Another smelter bailout, this time in Tasmania. The federal and state government have committed $200 million to keep Rio Tinto's aluminium smelter running. So what does this tell us about the state of Australia's energy system? Extraordinary new details have emerged from yesterday's attempted hijacking of a plane en route to Israel. A pilot stabbed by his own co-pilot, with passengers and crew fighting back. Well, they were told the renewable rollout was coming, whether they liked it or not. But New England farmers fought back, and now a major wind farm developer has pulled out. Tonight, what it means for the battle in the bush. And small businesses hit at every turn. Yesterday's historic cash rate rise and today forced to absorb a surcharge ban.
8: We seem to be the punching bag for the state and federal government in terms of increasing taxes. They say we are the backbone of the economy, the small business owner. Why are we being punished?
7: Was your coffee a little more expensive this morning? Well, you have the government to thank for that. As of today, businesses can't pass on the cost of credit card payments through a surcharge. Australians have been paying around $1.6 billion a year in card surcharges. So getting rid of them sounds like a win. Except there's one problem. The cost hasn't disappeared. Someone still has to pay it. And once again, that someone is the business or the consumer. The Reserve Bank itself says those costs can instead be reflected in a business's overall prices. So, in other words, the surcharge may have disappeared from your receipt, but the cost hasn't disappeared from your coffee. Australian Restaurant and Cafe Association Chief Executive Wes Lambert has warned that prices, they're going to rise.
9: Well, I don't think that consumers are going to save a bomb. In fact, I think they're likely going to pay more. Well, and that's the unfortunate side effect, because typically you'd pay about 8 or 9 cents when you tap to pay the merchant fee on a coffee. But since we don't have 8, 9 cent coins, it's got to be at least 10 cents or 20 cents or 50 cents, depending upon the business. And so consumers around Australia on Thursday are going to wake up and realize that the RBA stung them.
7: And Mr. Lambert also went on to explain where the surcharge even began.
9: Since cards were introduced into the system for people to tap and go, we've always passed on the merchant fees. So businesses have never had to absorb those merchant fees in their margins. Starting Thursday, they're still going to be charged those merchant fees by the bank, and those fees will still be pretty close to what was being passed on before. We expect between 80 basis points and 1%, and businesses just can't afford to absorb that margin, so they're going to have to put their prices up. Nobody won out of this RBA announcement.
7: Well, if the cost doesn't disappear and businesses can't afford to absorb it, where exactly is the saving going to be for consumers? Whether it's called a surcharge or simply buried in the price, you're still paying. And this morning on 2GB, James Willis put that very point to Labor MP Jerome Laxalt.
10: Let's be clear. Why didn't you pick a fight with the banks properly instead of doing the real job, which would have been to say to the banks, stop charging this fee altogether? Small businesses have to wear this fee today. You've just acknowledged that. Now, these businesses are on their knees. They're really struggling to stay afloat.
7: And the government, they just don't understand the impact changes like this will have. But here's another question. Could this push Australia back towards cash if every tap of a card costs a small business money and that can't be recovered through a surcharge? What's the incentive to encourage customers to tap? Could we start seeing more cafes and restaurants offering discounts for cash? Mr. Lambert says that's exactly what some operators are now considering.
9: Oh, look, cash is king, and that's not my saying. Someone came up with that a long time ago. We expect that businesses around Australia will begin to add ATMs and CTPOSs, which is like the cash out facility. We expect that cash will make a comeback. Right now, it's about 10% of restaurant and cafe takings. It could go back to 15 or 20%, which would be seismic.
7: We've spent years being told Australia is moving towards a cashless economy. But this is where I have a problem with what the government is celebrating. If payment fees are too high, then why wasn't the fight taken directly to the bank and payment providers? And on top of that, today came an extraordinary twist. While small businesses are being told to absorb the cost of card transactions, the ATO has decided it won't accept credit cards at all from November. The Australian Chamber of Commerce and Industry said small businesses were given just 8 hours' notice before the change was announced. So what about this contradiction? The government tells a cafe owner, you absorb the cost. But when the tax office is faced with the fee of accepting credit cards, it removes the option altogether. The Australian Chamber of Commerce and Industry has called it utter hypocrisy.
11: On the one hand, you have government saying to small business, you have to wear this, you have to take on board this ban, you have to work out whether you are going to absorb that cost or try to pass it on to your customers. On the other hand, we have the tax office saying that they will not wear it, they will deprive their customers of that facility because they don't want to have to absorb the cost of the surcharge.
7: So once again, the rules being imposed on businesses isn't the rules the government is prepared to live by itself. And Tuesday's interest rate rise has added more pressure on businesses carrying debt. And let's not forget the environment these businesses are already operating in. Insolvencies are running at record levels. In 24-25, more than 14,000 companies went under. And that was a 33% rise from the previous year. Then today, we got another warning sign. Job vacancies have fallen again. Private sector vacancies dropped 2% in the August quarter, but public sector vacancies rose by 7.8%. So while private businesses are pulling back on hiring, vacancies in the public sector are growing. And ultimately, it's private enterprise that generates the wealth, employs Australians, and pays taxes that funds the government. We should be making it easier to run a business in this country, not harder. So call this what you like, a surcharge, a price rise, or another cost of doing business. But in the end, someone pays. And the reality is, it's you. Well, they say the internet never forgets. And tonight, Treasurer Jim Chalmers might wish that it did. 4 years ago, when the Reserve Bank lifted interest rates from 0.1% to 0.35%, Chalmers had plenty to say about who should take responsibility for rising rates and a so-called cost of living crisis. His target then? Prime Minister Scott Morrison. And, well, his words have come back to haunt him.
12: This is a full-blown cost of living crisis on Scott Morrison's watch, and now interest rate rises are about to be part of the pain. Now, this Prime Minister has an excuse for everything and a plan for nothing. When things are going well in the economy, he takes all of the credit. And when times are tough in the economy, he takes none of the responsibility.
7: So the Treasurer was asked about those comments today by News 24, and you guessed it, he managed to blame the former government.
12: Well, I take responsibility for all aspects of my part of the fight against inflation. And that means continuing to manage the budget responsibly and also dealing with some of these longer term challenges that Scott Morrison and his colleagues left neglected for too long when they governed.
7: Well, Treasurer, the cash rate is now 4.6%. It's at a 15-year high. It's funny how responsibility looks different from the other side of government. The Treasurer isn't short of excuses as to why inflation is high and the cash rate keeps rising.
12: Rates will go up around the world, including in Australia. We see much more pressure on inflation from developments in the Middle East in particular.
11: Our inflation challenge is being turbocharged by a war on the other side of the world.
7: What we haven't heard much of is Chalmers accepting responsibility for the decisions his own government has made here at home. Motley Fool at Chief Investment Officer Scott Phillips said Mr. Chalmers was politically spinning and it's frustrating. He said it doesn't matter what the previous government did, they're completely irrelevant. You're taxing $10, but you're spending $11. That simply means you're adding to demand. And if you're doing that while the RBA is trying to cool demand, you're going to put pressure on prices. According to the latest News 24 Pulse poll, roughly two-thirds of voters blame the federal government in some capacity for Tuesday's rate decision. 30% said the federal government was most to blame, while another 34% blamed the government and RBA equally. And that's what makes those comments from 2022 so revealing. Back then, Chalmers argued that the government couldn't wash its hands of responsibility when Australians were hurting. Well, 4 years later, with rates at a 15-year high, shouldn't the standard Jim Chalmers set for Scott Morrison still apply now that he's the Treasurer? Well, let's head to Canberra now for tonight's political headlines with political reporter Cam Redden.
13: Good evening. A call from the New South Wales Premier to rein in government spending has Treasurer Jim Chalmers on the defensive.
14: I think every government has a responsibility to do what it can to take demand out of the economy.
11: Chris, as I understand it, was talking about demand. He was talking about the role that every government has to make sure they're managing the budget in the most responsible way they can, and that's what we're doing.
13: Surcharges on credit cards are now banned, but with unintended consequences. The tax office has decided that because it can no longer impose the surcharge, businesses will no longer be able to pay their bills by credit card.
15: It's an act of complete hypocrisy.
16: The hypocrisy and the insensitivity of this government knows no bounds.
17: I mean, Daniel Molino has been explaining these issues today and we'll keep explaining those.
13: Cameron Redden, News 24, Canberra.
7: All right, let's bring in the panel for tonight. News 24 contributor Carolee Katsimbanis and Women's Forum Australia's Stephanie Bastian. Welcome to you both. The Albanese government has now partnered with the Tasmanian government to bail out Rio Tinto's Bell Bay smelter. This is in the tune of $200 million. Here was the response from opposition leader Angus Taylor.
16: This is an example of Labor's failed energy policy. Smelters, whether it's Bell Bay or Boyne or Tomago, across this country, are suffering because electricity prices are too high. So what's the answer? Scrap net zero. It's simple. Get rid of the carbon taxes that are embedded in our energy system right now that are making it too expensive to make things in this country.
7: Well, Stephanie, Angus Taylor was right there. You know, we're seeing another bailout. And it just poses the question that when does the government stop and say, you know what, our energy policy simply isn't working. We don't have the funds to keep bailing out smelters. Let's change the energy policy so we don't have to go down that path.
18: Absolutely. I mean, net zero has had a huge impact on industry. It has driven up the cost of electricity and our energy, and it's made Australia uncompetitive in the industry market. It's a failure. And so they should be pulling out, including the Paris Agreement. They should be, you know, looking at clean baseload power, reopening coal plants, getting them up and going until they can bring in something like nuclear. But until that happens, we're going to see these continuous failures. I mean, look at South Australia. We've just spent $2.4 billion to bail out the Whyalla Steelworks. And now we're going to be funding its closure and the cost of offboarding all the staff with their leave and entitlements and so on and so forth. This is just another policy failure. We're now spending tax-funded money where inflation is sky high and the government doesn't seem to care. It's just another day, another bailout, and it's atrocious.
7: Carolee, what's your view on this? Because I just think it doesn't cost a cent to lift the moratorium on nuclear so that we can at least start having a discussion about another source of energy as a way to try and save these smelters without needing the taxpayer dollar.
19: Well, I think slowly but surely the Australian public are realising that the wool has been pulled out of our eyes for many, many years, that net zero really is not achieving anything. But the thing is, you've got Chris Bowen in one corner, always promoting these green hydrogen and these renewable schemes. But every time a bill lands in an Australian householder's letterbox, whether they rent or whether they own a property, we still, our power bills are not $275 cheaper, are they? The penny is slowly dropping to everybody, and it is folly because the thing is, we're always saying that we're comparing ourselves to the rest of the world. The rest of the world has actually agreed that net zero is just not achievable, and they've pivoted. Now, I don't like the word pivoted, but it's applicable in this case, that they're going on another tack. They're actually realising that they need reliable baseload power. I mean, it is ridiculous. We have all these natural resources in Australia, whether it's uranium, whether it's gas, whether it's coal. We're more than willing to dig it up and ship it offshore, but we're not willing to use it to make Australians' lives better. And it's a bit of a hypocritical stance by the government. But of course, they're not wanting to suffer the backlash from people because it's an admission that these renewable schemes and hydrogen schemes and wind power and things really aren't working. But as we say, if the nuclear question comes up again, we know that the Labor Party will go on and on about three-headed fish and three-headed people instead of actually looking at the reliable Western economies around the world that have sensibly embraced nuclear energy and actually realising that the world has moved on from the scare campaigns of 40 or 50 years ago. So I do think that the moratorium should definitely be listed, but I think it needs to be made front and centre. I've said once before, Peter Dutton, when he was the opposition leader, he was giving something for people to actually look and think. And then it just whittled away. And we know how all that went. But I think really now Angus Taylor should be bringing it up again and giving Australians, mapping it out as to how our country could be, because our standard of living is going backwards and it is not good.
7: Yeah, you're absolutely spot on there. And I think it'd be really important that the coalition includes an education piece as part of their wider energy policy that Dan Tehan announced last week, which I think was really good. Let's move on now. Steph, New South Wales Premier Chris Minns has added to the calls for the federal government to cut back on spending. And this is following Tuesday's inflation hike. Here he was yesterday.
14: I think every government has a responsibility to do what it can to take demand out of the economy. We've said many times, the Treasurer, New South Wales Treasurer and myself have said many times that we have heard the advice from the RBA over the last 2 years that we need to be careful with public funds.
7: How significant is that, that we now even have a Labor Premier wanting spending to be reined in? Surely the federal government will start listening.
18: Well, you'd hope so. I mean, New South Wales is obviously going to an election. Chris Minns is clearly very concerned about that, because One Nation's popularity is driving off the back of all the cost of living pressures and the failure of both major parties to answer to them. But, I mean, you look, Australian households are tightening their belt wherever you look, yet we still have NDIS blowouts, public services growing. Everywhere you look, this government is spending and inflation is going up and people are suffering as a result. You've got people who are now at the risk of having homes that are going to be mortgage higher than they're worth, their value. The Australian people are suffering, and you've got these sort of global junkets about climate change where they're spending millions of dollars here. The government is spending like there's no tomorrow. So I imagine Chris Minns is very nervous. I do hope Albanese, for the sake of Australian people, actually take heed and listens. But, the government spending is out of control.
7: Let's look at AI now, and Australia's eSafety Commissioner has rejected Donald Trump's push for AI companies to police themselves and has declared that the era of self-regulation by tech giants is over. It comes as South Australian Premier Peter Malinauskas revealed the details of the state's Royal Commission into AI, and the Royal Commission will be led by former Federal Court Judge Dr. Ian Ross. Here he is.
20: We know that AI is already changing the way that people live, but most critically, the way they work. Ian has a fuller appreciation of how government policy can have an impact on the way we work and in turn the way we live.
7: And then on top of all of this, Neighbours veteran Stefan Dennis has slammed plans for a so-called AI micro episodes, and this is going to be made using archived footage of Margot Robbie. What's your take on this?
18: Look, I have reservations about the future of AI, and I do think we need some safeguards around them. It's certainly it's an uncertain future with how it'll go, particularly with the Medicare. So I support the Royal Commission. I think it's a good thing. I don't necessarily want the eSafety Commissioner anywhere near it, because she'll just use it for her own agenda. But in terms of the Margot Robbie issue, I hope they've consulted with her before using her image. And I think the arts is another area where AI could potentially replace genuine talent. So there's just so many different facets to this issue. I think some safeguards would be good, but I do think this is also a global conversation, because a lot of the AI companies are based in America or through international companies, and we do need to have some safeguards in place to protect people. Otherwise, Australians are going to be suffering or footing the bill in an event of a catastrophic event. So I think the Royal Commission is a good thing.
7: Carol Lee, there's only 2 months to go until the Victorian election, and opposition leader Jess Wilson has a comfortable lead as preferred premier. If you look at the latest freshwater polling, 45%, and Ben Carroll's on 33%. Labor's primary vote has also dropped down to 24%, and it's a full 5 points behind the coalition. It really appears that the change of leader hasn't been enough to turn the polls around.
19: Well, Jamie, and also Stephanie, November the 28th is the day that Victorians will go to the polls. They've had a very incompetent Labor state government for 12 years with three different leaders, Dan Andrews, Jacinta Allen, and of course now Ben Carroll. And they're really realising the two most important issues, 48% of them, is youth crime and bail laws. Law and order and youth crime is massive in this state. We've covered a lot on potholes, and you have on your show, and the general degradation of road maintenance and budgets for a lot of other areas in Victoria. But it really is a very serious situation, because it's now getting to the stage in Victoria, and it's been like this for the last couple of years. It's what do you have to do not to get bail in Victoria? What do you have to do not to get bail? Because we have a revolving door of about 1,200 recidivist young youth offenders aged between 11 and 17 that have committed all sorts of crimes and are just continually bailed. And we've had murders of people and attacks on many people. And it is just this revolving door. And Victorians have had enough. It is fair to say that there is not one person in Victoria that hasn't either been affected by crime in some way, whether they're a business owner or personally, or whether it's a relative or a friend of theirs that has been affected. And now we have Ben Carroll, who is doing backflips all over the place. You remember Jacinta Allen, her SRL 17-kilometre train to nowhere for $35 billion for the first stage. Well, now he wants to do this airport rail link, and he's hanging his hat on that, another pet project. The rail link was going to be done by Melbourne Airport and done underground, but the state government didn't want it. But the bottom line is, we've paid $600 million in compensation not to host the Commonwealth Games. There are carjackings. We're the most highest taxing state in Australia. It is not safe in Victoria. And all we hear day and day is being gaslit by things. Victoria and Melbourne is not a safe place, and people are really hurting. I mean, I do have to say, and I'll probably be criticised for attacking something personally, but when Ben Carroll was first installed as leader, there was a puff piece done on him. And he said he got his wife a takeaway coffee every morning from the local takeaway shop to support a local business, and he was not going to give up his things on Saturday morning taking his daughter to ballet. That's wonderful and good on him. But you know what? 5 days a week of a takeaway coffee at $6 each, that's $30 a week, $120 a month. You do the maths. I know families that can't even afford to put food on the table, that have been driven to the edge, that have had to cut sport and even other things from their kids' lives. It's not living in a real world. When have any of our politicians ever actually gone down to Centrelink, sat there at Services Australia, mulled outside and find out what is really important to Victorians? I've done it. I'm not even a politician, but I've done it to be able to tell you what Victorians think, and they're not happy. And change will hopefully be coming, because this has been a disgrace in the last 12 years, and the gaslighting and the safety of Victorians has been chucked out of the window by all three of them.
1: Well, Steph, we can end on a more positive, lighter note. And this was something that caught my attention today. And Target has now joined forces with Uber Eats. So basically, you can now get fashion or everyday essentials delivered to yourself in under an hour. And I saw that and I thought, you know what? That's genius, because there's nothing like a last minute birthday party present or something. You don't have time to get to the shop. So now you can go and do that on Uber Eats and get it delivered. What do you think?
18: I'm all on board. I mean, I would often order from Amazon if I had a last minute party that I'd forgotten. I think it's great that we can now support local businesses by getting things from local shops with local people putting that together. I think it's great. Well done.
1: And Carolee, will you be jumping on to Uber Eats to get some items from Target?
19: No, I must admit I'm a bricks and mortar person. I'll actually walk in there with my kids. I like to teach them the cost of money, but I do shop at Target. But no, I won't be doing the Uber Eats thing.
1: Carolee, just quickly before you go, can you just quickly tell us about the story of Annika Wells, been named Times 100 Rising Star List around her social media ban?
19: Yes. Yeah, look, she's been named on the Rising Star List for the top 100 that Time has done for her influence in protecting children, from the digital age with Australia's regulations. But this is ridiculous, because they fail to actually say that, you know, she went to New York, she billed the taxpayer $100,000 for herself and two staffers because she had to be delayed because of the Optus outage that happened in September 2025. She was delayed by 2 days. She was communications minister then. She got criticised at the time, and rightly so, and people do conveniently forget about it, but she doesn't deserve this award, because what she should have done was actually address the United Nations via Zoom. Her 6.5-minute speech with three staffers cost the Australian taxpayer more than $100,000. And what's she really doing? Because the interviews that I've seen, like Peter Credlin, like you on your show, have pointed out, is she's conflating the digital duty of care with actual regulation. And it's dangerous. It's absolutely dangerous what they're doing. And no, she doesn't deserve the award at all. She should have done her job as communications minister and got to the bottom of the 000 outage before jetting off to New York, just because it's a fun place to be.
1: You know, and it's coming at the same time that Albo's off getting his Global Citizen Award in New York. Annika Wells is a Times 100 most influential up-and-coming rising people. Meanwhile, back here, it's not going that well. Carolee and Stephanie, thank you so much for your time. Well, after the break, just 2 months remain until Victorians go to the polls. The election could come down to the most basic of issues, potholes and street maintenance. More on that next.

0: Welcome back. It's great to have your company. Let's look now at this ongoing fight by farmers in New England against the New South Wales government's renewable energy zone and the transmission lines that come with it. The proposed zone is centred around communities including Walker, with residents raising concerns about the scale, cost and impact of the wind and transmission infrastructure. Its planned capacity has ballooned from an initial 4 gigawatts to 8 gigawatts of network capacity, requiring vastly more wind generation and much larger transmission infrastructure. Critics say the project has been pushed ahead despite warnings about its scale and cost, with a mandatory electricity cost report now potentially exposing the true price to New South Wales consumers. But today, we can reveal Sky Ridge Wind Farm has withdrawn from the plans. Here to tell us what that means is campaigner and member of the Walker Guardians, Anna Young. Anna, welcome. What does this exit mean now for the future of the proposal?
1: Yeah, look, there was a huge collective celebration and sigh of relief when Origin Energy announced pulling out of Sky Ridge. You know, at a big level, it shows us that the writing's been on the wall. The generation for electricity up here, wind and solar, has absolutely fallen out in the New England region. And, you know, it begs the question now why the Minns Albanese Labor government are continuing with a $20 billion transmission project and renewable energy zone on a concept of a field of dreams, because they keep saying, we build this line, the projects will come. And we just know, as landowners around this region, that is absolutely not the case. You know, we did a recent survey of our landowners and 350 plus landowners said, we do not want any part in this, with only 22 in our whole area saying that they did. And so with only one project left of 14 originally proposed by Walker Energy back when this was declared, it begs serious questions why the Minns government are continuing with this rollout.
0: Now, acquisition letters have already been sent to property owners. But how can that be happening when the findings of environmental impact studies haven't even been returned yet?
1: Yeah, this is a case of cart before the horse. Mm. Absolutely. You know, before they've released the studies to show whether this project stacks up environmentally, financially, socially, they're now trying to force hundreds of farmers along this line to sign acquisition agreements to take parts of our land. And so, you know, again, absolutely backwards processes. They haven't even done the costings of this thing, which is just ludicrous when you think about the fact that yesterday you had Premier Minns out there spruiking that people need to tighten their belt, the government is going to tighten their belt because it's a cost of living crisis. And here they are trying to spend money acquiring land when they don't even know if a project stacks up at all.
0: It beggars belief, doesn't it? It just blows my mind every time I dig into what's going on out in, you know, country areas about the land. I went out to Crookwell and saw for myself the renewable projects. But the issue as well is that if anything goes wrong, who's then responsible? So some of the roads were starting to fall apart due to the big trucks driving through, and no one is accepting responsibility on how to fix it. So there's so many other ongoing issues to the wider renewable projects, isn't there?
1: Yeah, absolutely. The cost to communities is exponential. And, you know, I think the government never initially told people how big the projects would be. And then you've got developers who don't tell individual farm owners how big their impacts are going to be on their communities, because if they did, no one would ever sign up to this. And, you know, with the transmission infrastructure, this New England RES, they're talking about an 1,000% increase on our water resources up here. We do not have the water. And so, you know, it really is shocking how big this all is and how much we need to rethink our energy policy all around us, our country.
0: Yeah, because you launched the Walker Declaration back in June, and that was exactly what you just said, calling for a national rethink of Australia's energy policy, because it is much bigger. It's bigger than in Walker. It's literally happening right across the country. What else are you hearing from farmers right around Australia?
1: Yeah, look, I think farmers all around Australia are reaching out, talking about how disappointed they are in this government, how disappointed they are in this, you know, this absolute commitment to something that was, you know, proposed years and years ago. And it's like they don't want to do any due diligence of up-to-date information and pivot at all. So it's just headstrong running a train into a brick wall. And, you know, when every other party, the Nationals, the Liberals, every other party is saying we need to rethink the policy, why is the Minns, Albanese, other state premiers, why are they not actually doing the same? And so this Walker Declaration can be signed by anyone in Australia that says we need to rethink our energy policy because we have an abundance of resources and we need to make sure that we are not irreversibly damaging our whole country in terms of economically. We can't come back from this if they keep going down this path.
0: Anna, has Chris Bowen or anyone from within the Labor government actually come out to Walker and seen firsthand what's going on?
1: We have asked Premier Minns to come here 4, 5+ times. Considering this is a $20 billion project and there are so many issues with it, you know, we got 22,000 signatures with the help of you guys, you would really think that he would want to show fiscal responsibility. And so he keeps refusing. He said he's too busy in New South Wales. And considering we are actually part of New South Wales, that was a really concerning comment. But we're not too surprised because, you know, Premier Minns, Albanese, they really don't care about regional people, but without us, there's no food. And so I think that the tides are turning and, you know, I do hope that Premier Minns comes out and looks at this disaster because it's his disaster. He's had 3.5 years to do the investigations and he hasn't, and now he's rushing ahead with a really problematic project.
0: Well, Anna, I appreciate your time tonight. Keep up the fight. We will chat to you again soon. After the break, we'll dive into the issues that really matter for Victorian voters, and it might not be what you think.

0: Welcome back. Coming up, we'll take a look at that extraordinary hijack attempt on a flight en route to Israel. But now to Victoria, where just 2 months remain until Victorians go to the polls. And what is looking to be a showdown decided on bread and butter issues, potholes and street maintenance.
1: Welcome to Victoria's newest national park. Just kidding. This is a traffic island in the middle of a busy intersection. If someone runs that red light and you're waiting here, you'd never see them coming. The government's own rules say that these plants can't be taller than 60 centimetres. These plants should have been cut years ago. But because the government refuses to do their gardening, our locals are less safe on the roads, and that's what 12 years of Labor gets you. And if you can't get the little things right, you can't get the big things right either. It starts with a bush, and it ends with $15 billion lost to corruption. Victorians need a government that actually gets the basics right, and with Jess Wilson as Premier, that's exactly what we'll do. It's time for a fresh start.
0: Well, Nicole Werner is the Garden Inspector, MP for Warrandyte and the Shadow Minister for Home Ownership and Housing Affordability, and she joins me now. Nicole, welcome. That is another cracker of a social media video from you. They're certainly getting real cut through, and I think it's because it just highlights the kind of issues that are really starting to make Victorians angry. And you're right, if this government can't get the simple things done, you've got a problem.
2: Absolutely, we do. And this is what 12 years of neglect under Labor looks like. Ben Carroll was the roads minister, and this is just one example of neglect, whether it be roads or potholes or graffiti or, like that video, roadside vegetation. It is time for them to go.
0: How is it that we have a looming election that's likely to be decided on issues like potholes and street maintenance? That would seem like a normal campaign for council elections, not state, but it just goes to show the situation Victoria's in.
2: Well, again, after 12 years of Labor, who have failed to get these core responsibilities right, it's now become an election issue, these basics that they failed to get right for Victorians. And I must say, Jamie, that if you spend $15 billion on corruption, then you will run out of money for basic road maintenance and otherwise, like potholes. So that just is an example of how broken this state has become under Labor.
0: Well, let's go to that latest polling now. So this is a freshwater strategy poll that was conducted in September, and it shows Labor's primary vote is down 1 point. And if those numbers were replicated at November's election, Labor would face certain defeat. Jess Wilson is riding high as the preferred premier. I must say, though, Nicole, when I looked at the polling and the situation that Victoria's in, I thought that the Liberals and Coalition would be further ahead in the polls. So I guess it shows there's still plenty of work to do.
2: Absolutely. And every poll is a reminder of that to us, that there is plenty of work to do on the ground. And I know that myself and my colleagues, we are working hard every single day to earn the trust of the Victorian voters. And we don't take it for granted. Going into this election, we know that we've got to get out there and win hearts and minds. And so that's on us. So I'd encourage all of your viewers to go and look online. We have a comprehensive policy outfit that we're taking to this election, whether it is on home ownership, whether it is on community safety. We've got a 10-year economic plan and real change that Victorians are so desperate for after 12 years of Labor. It needs to have a plan, and we've got a plan. So can I encourage your viewers, go and look online. That plan is there. Our team is ready to govern, and we will work every single day to make sure that Victorians know that we can govern, but also to earn their trust.
0: Well, just on that plan, within that same poll that I just mentioned, youth crime and bail laws is one of the number one key issues with voters, and that's closely followed behind by housing affordability. But we're seeing horrendous examples of street crime across Melbourne in recent days. So just tell us about the

0: Coalition's plan on how you plan to clean up the place when it comes to crime. I know Brad Batten is out there promoting it really well, but just tell us, what are you guys going to do?
1: Absolutely. And I think, you know, it's something that is such a core issue this election. And we know that every 50 seconds a crime is committed here in Victoria. We have all-time high crime in our state. And that's why we've got a comprehensive plan for community safety. And that's talking about a variety of things that we have brought out already with more to come. First being 3,000 more police on our streets. We're going to recruit them, as well as opening the 40 plus police stations that Labor's either closed or reduced the hours of. We've got a plan for a one strike rule for bail, that if you break bail, you face jail. We've got a plan for real adult time for adult crime. We've also got a plan for early intervention and prevention for young offenders to get them out of a life of crime. And it's an issue that we take so seriously. Only our team has this comprehensive plan to tackle crime here in our state.
0: And Nicole, before I let you go, I do want to just ask you about a story that you highlighted this week on your socials. And it's just that heartbreaking case of an 8-month-old baby girl who died just days after being returned to her biological parents. And her foster parents have rightly criticised the system which should have been set up to protect this child, but it failed her. And then you've said 3 children in child protection have died in Ballarat this year alone. It's just devastating. What can you tell us?
1: It is absolutely a tragedy. And if you speak to any kinship carer, foster carer, permanent carer, they will tell you that the system is broken. And so that's why we as the Victorian Coalition have committed to conducting a whole of system review to look at this and to address what is a system that is broken. And what we'll look at in this review is also the thousands of recommendations that have not been implemented but have been ignored. We're talking about Victoria's most vulnerable children, and it is absolutely the responsibility of the government to get this right for them.
0: Yeah, you're absolutely spot on. Well, Nicole, keep up the great work. You're on the countdown now. I appreciate your time tonight. Well, after the break, more on that dramatic attempt at hijacking over Israel, and the UK Prime Minister says Iran could be to blame for that foiled plot targeting the Fairfield base. Our international panel is next.

0: Welcome back. Well, let's dive straight into the international headlines with Weekly Regulars News 24 contributor Kosha Garda and former Labor MP and Foreign Affairs and Defence Committee Chair Michael Danby. Welcome to you both. There's been more details on that extraordinary hijacking with reports the captain managed to open the cockpit door after being stabbed by his co-pilot, and that allowed passengers and crew on the Dubai to Tel Aviv flight to rush in and overpower the attacker. Michael, this is extraordinary stuff, but is this any surprise?
1: Jamie, it is a surprise because security in the UAE is good. I've been on that flight, which is run by the Jetstar version of Emirates, and it flies over Saudi Arabia, and no problems for the last 3 years while it's been running. So we've got Spice Air Indian pilot hero. We've got an Israeli plumber who watched air investigations for years on TV and managed to pull the stick up. We've got a Fijian reserve pilot, and we've got a Russian-Israeli dentist who bound up the wounds of the very badly injured captain. It was almost certainly, Jamie, a terrorist imitation of 9/11, because the hijacker didn't attack the captain until 2.5 hours into a 3-hour flight when the plane turned from Jordan to descend towards Tel Aviv.
0: And Kosha, Benjamin Netanyahu has called for tighter checks on aircraft travelling to Israel, which I thought they probably should have been doing that before. Do you think this will be enough?
2: You know, this certainly evokes memories of 9/11 and those stories, and we have had more security, not less security, since then. And yet, this example and other things like that happening suggest, I don't know if there's ultimately more that can be done, because in this case, the co-pilot was somebody with the airline, presumably had done all his background checks. I think he was of Omani nationality, that's what they're reporting, and got radicalized at some point and did this. So it wasn't even an outsider, such as was the case with 9/11. So yes, I think there should be better security. Everybody would agree with that, but it's hard to see how you can have 100% fail-safe methods over here. And unfortunately, in a dangerous world with jihadism and all this stuff spreading, I hate to say it, but I think there will always be a percentage or a possibility that these kinds of things will happen.
0: Michael, let's head over to the UK now, where Andy Burnham has said that the government believes the Iranian state was likely behind the recent incident at RAF Fairford. Here he is.
3: There are strong indications that Iran played a part in what happened over the weekend at RAF Fairford.
0: If that's the case, is there still more to it? What do you make of this situation?
1: Jamie, things can be what they appear to be. In other words, letting those five blokes out on bail is madness. The UK has become the land of the woke. The courts and the institutions seem to have such a benign attitude towards perpetrators and overseas people who come to the UK who have no right to be there. I can't understand how they let them out. It's the Iranian pattern to hire local crims to do bad work, like they did here in Australia, here in Melbourne, around the corner from me, and firebomb a synagogue. They were criminals employed by the Iranian security service, as ASIO has proved.
0: And Kosha, if we stay over in the UK, though, one of their top security services in MI5 has issued an interesting rare espionage alert to UK universities. And they've said that China's intelligence services are using a front company to fund research by British academics and then obtaining sensitive information from these high-tech projects. But there's been suggestions that this is also happening here. So why haven't we gone down the same path and issued a similar alert?
2: I think, you know, it feels like the government and the agencies that are meant to monitor this stuff are always behind the eight ball. And it sort of connects to the previous story as well, just the world that we live in and with immigration and so many people from all over the place with different allegiances. You don't know who they are. You don't know really what their root ideology is, are all across society, including they could be students, they could be funders, such as this front company that creates an incentive for researchers and academics to use them. And they're sort of everywhere. So I do think that government frameworks need to catch up, but the answer will never be from government as well. I think the universities themselves, professors, all of that, there has to be tighter controls in terms of where you're taking funding from, what you're getting in exchange for that, because nothing comes from free for free. And the Chinese are certainly very savvy at infiltrating in a friendly way, many sectors, and tech and research and academia is at the top of the list.
0: Michael, I want to get your thoughts around the US military that's now left Iraq, and this has ended its 12-year mission fighting ISIS, with critics saying the move could strengthen Iran's hand. Given the long-standing influence of Iranian-backed militias inside Iraq, how much do you think that this is now going to pretty much open up a vacuum and allow the other powers to come through within the Middle East?
1: That's a valid concern, Jamie, but Trump and Hegseth have made the judgment that the new Iraqi government is sufficiently anti-Iranian for the Americans to be able to withdraw in a decent and non-Afghanistan-like way that happened under that poor man Biden, who's now, it seems, fully sick. The good news is Iran is weaker because they're getting 18 to 22 million barrels of oil out via Hormuz every day of this last week. And that means regional powers like Iraq are noticing the weakening of Iran, and that may be one of the bases for the safe withdrawal of American forces.
0: And Kosha, just really quickly, Andy Burnham wants to rejoin the EU. What do you make of that?
2: I think, as the Conservative Reform Restore said, it's a big breach of the public's trust in what they voted for as a referendum. So they're going to make political hay out of it. The machinations of, you know, what that actually means and how that would work, given the withdrawal happened and the EU has their own rules for re-entry and how they would even pass that. I think a lot of wood to chop. But it is interesting that he put that out there, and he obviously made a political calculation that that's a wise statement for his side of the political aisle to make.
0: Well, Kosha and Michael, I appreciate your time tonight. Up next, it's The Bolt Report with James McPherson.

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1: Well, good evening and thanks for joining me on the Bolt Report. I'm James McPherson. Here's what's coming up tonight. The Albanese government has announced they'll fix the cost of living crisis by making your morning cup of coffee more expensive. More on that in a moment. Taxpayers have been forced to bail out yet another aluminium smelter as Labor continues to lie about their renewables fantasy. And over in the UK, council staff are being taught Islam's view on women is the same as Christianity's because, well, Mary, the mother of Jesus, wore a hijab. I'll cross to London later in the show for that. But first, I woke up pretty excited this morning, driving to my local cafe to order my latte, extra hot, one sugar. I was excited at the prospect of paying slightly less. And let's face it, when the cost of anything goes down these days, even if only by a few cents, well, that's cause for excitement. But my excitement was only heightened when I opened my social media and found this message from the Federal Treasurer waiting for me. He wrote, "Breaking, card surcharges are now banned." And then there was this from Jim Chalmers. "From today, card surcharges are banned, saving Australians $1.6 billion. Now, I got to admit, I was initially sceptical. I mean, how does $1.6 billion of banking fees just vanish into thin air when the card processors are still charging for their services? But hey, it's Dr. Jim Chalmers. He knows what he's doing, right? And I haven't written a PhD thesis on the life and times of Paul Keating, so what do I really know? Andrew Lee was on my social media feed this morning as well, waving around a cup of coffee while promising the $1.6 billion in fees was quote-unquote going away. And again, I was sceptical, but he is the Assistant Minister for Productivity, and his serious tone, not to mention the dramatic musical score in the background, gave me confidence to believe all of this, though unlikely, must be true.
2: Ever noticed that when you tap your card, the price is slightly higher than what the coffee was meant to cost on the menu? Every year, Australians pay $1.6 billion in credit card fees. From the 1st of October, those fees are going away.
1: Well, there you go. Maybe the Albanese government really is able to make costs disappear by simply declaring them disappeared on social media posts. Anyway, the Prime Minister said it was all true and he wouldn't lie.
3: Every time you tap, those little surcharges add up. Right now, they're costing Aussies $1.6 billion each and every year. But from today, they're banned, saving you money every time you tap. So whether you're at the supermarket, paying bills, or buying a cup of coffee, the price you see is the price you pay.
1: So that's what I was being told as I made my way to the cafe this morning. The PM and his ministers promising that from now on, I'll save around 10 cents on my cup of coffee, which will go a long way to helping offset yesterday's interest rate rise. Can you imagine my surprise when I paid for my coffee this morning and I didn't save any money at all? Because while the cafe is not allowed to charge me a card processing fee, they're still having to pay those fees themselves. So instead of putting a card processing fee on my bill, they just added it to the price of my coffee. Who could possibly have seen that coming? Turns out the PM and his treasurer confused hiding costs with lowering costs. It's not the same thing, which is a bit of a worry since they're running the entire economy. This guy, interviewed on News 24 this morning, seemed to understand the difference rather better.
4: I think it's just built into the price, so I don't think it'll change much really, but it's nice that I guess we're not hit or feeling it every time. So it's more about an emotion when you go to pay rather than an actual financial benefit.
1: Too right. Elbo was offering us nothing more than an emotional saving, the kind of saving you feel in your heart while your bank account remains completely unimpressed. But it got even worse. When my local cafe added the bank's processing fees to the price on the menu, well, it meant that all of their menus, not to mention their signage, was immediately wrong. So they added the cost of updating all their menus and their signage to the price of my coffee as well. So now the PM's promise of cheaper coffee had actually made my coffee more expensive. By now I was thinking this policy must have originated in Chris Bowen's office. But I digress. Now, if you can believe it, things got even worse still. You know, sometimes when I'm organised, I pay cash for my coffee. That way, I avoid the card surcharge altogether. But now, I don't even get that advantage since the bank fees have been added to food and drink prices generally. So whether I pay by card or by cash, I'm still paying for the card transaction, even if I never made one. So now my coffee is more expensive. And for what? So I can subsidise a transaction I never made. So an Albanese government policy promising cost of living relief does nothing but bring more cost of living pain. And then it dawned on me. This is how the Albanese government works. They portray themselves as our saviours, promising to rescue us from economic doom, usually economic doom that their policies have created. And so they rush in with some amazing subsidy or scheme, promising it'll take the pressure off. The problem, though, is someone has to bear the cost of that policy, and in the end, it invariably gets passed back to you and I. And so then we end up paying more than we used to pay before the Albanese government's most recent grandstanding gesture. So we're worse off than before they got involved. And you know what happens then? Well, then they portray themselves as our saviours, promising to rescue us from this latest economic doom that they just created. And so the more they rescue us, the more worse off we are, and the more worse off we are, the more they rescue us. Well, investigations are continuing into the suspected terror attack thwarted by brave Jewish passengers on board a flight from Dubai to Israel. Passengers overpowered the Omani pilot, who allegedly stabbed his co-pilot in a reported bid to hijack the plane and crash it. US President Donald Trump described how a plumber saved the lives of all on board.
5: An Israeli plumber never flew a plane, was rarely in planes, very rarely flew. An Israeli plumber saw what was happening and strong. You know, when you lift pipe all day, you're strong. And he saw what was going on. He heard the screaming. He was toward the front where you had security in the back. You know, you had security and you had another flight crew, but they didn't have time. The plane was going sharply down at an unbelievable angle, so sharp that the rudder ripped off the back of the plane. The plane wasn't designed to go at a speed anywhere near that. And so it was well beyond its limits. And he ripped, with the G-forces as they were, he ripped this guy out of the seat, threw him back, the crowd got him, the passengers got him.
1: It's a pretty incredible story. The man then grabbed the controls of the plane and levelled it out before pilots who had been off duty and sitting up the back of the aircraft took over the controls. Now, this plumber, he'd never flown before, but he'd reportedly watched episodes of air crash investigations. So there you go. With the plane saved and the attacker taken into custody, officials from Saudi Arabia and from Israel are now interrogating him to find out exactly what he'd been planning and who else was involved. Now, of course, we've got to wait for all the details to emerge, but Benjamin Netanyahu, stopping short of calling the hijacking a terror attack, did tell the New York Times that those on board had prevented another 9/11, and he vowed to find out if Iran was behind it.
6: Kimat kol hanosim batisa היו ישראלים. במהלך הטיסה, כשהם התקרבו לארץ, אחד הטייסים דקר את הטייס השני, וככל הנראה, הוא ניסה לרסק את המטוס על יושביו. שוחחתי עם אחד הנוסעים הישראלים. הוא סיפר לי שהמטוס 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
1: We'll find out more in the coming days, but about the reporting on this. The New York Times reported what happened like this. They wrote, a plane flying from Dubai to Israel was diverted after an altercation between the pilot and the co-pilot. An altercation, just an altercation between a couple of unfriendly pilots. When readers complained that an altercation between pilots was grossly understating what had happened, the New York Times replied with this, quote, our headlines and live coverage contain all the facts we're able to confirm as we confirm them. Unlike activists and partisans, we don't publish speculation or unverified information. Well, fair enough. But hang on a second. Where was that caution when they reported this? At least 500 people were killed by an Israeli airstrike at a Gaza hospital, the Palestine Health Ministry says. Don't publish speculation or unverified information unless it's supplied by the Palestine Health Ministry. Of course, US and French intelligence later said the hospital explosion was most likely caused by a misfired Palestinian missile. So, when it looks like a possible attack on Israel, well, we can't be too quick to speculate. But when it looks like a possible attack by Israel, can't speculate fast enough. Well, how many times have we been told renewable energy is the cheapest form of energy? If that's true, why are taxpayers having to subsidise power bills to keep major industries from closing? The federal and Tasmanian governments have just announced a $200 million taxpayer-funded rescue package for Rio Tinto's Bell Bay aluminium smelter. The smelter, which uses more than a quarter of Tasmania's electricity, couldn't afford power costs, despite the fact, or maybe because of the fact, the state's grid is powered almost entirely by renewables. So this is the miracle of cheap renewable energy. It's so cheap, we have to help industry to afford it. The government says the $200 million will protect jobs and sovereign manufacturing capability, which I suppose is fair enough. But maybe there's another way to protect Australian industry. What if, and I'm just spitballing here, we just stop making energy artificially expensive? The PM was announcing the bailout for Rio Tinto when he was asked how it was that overseas fuel prices are responsible for soaring inflation. Now, have a listen to his answer and then tell me this. How come he understands this principle when it comes to the price of fuel, which he doesn't control, but fails to understand this principle when it comes to the price of power, which is well within his ability to influence?
3: I hope you communicate to them the fact that when petrol goes up in price, then everything, for example, that goes on a supermarket shelf gets carried there on a truck. That increases the price. People going to and from work, engaging in work, often using their vehicles, that adds to price. It has an inflationary impact.
1: I'm glad the Prime Minister understands that, but isn't it exactly the same with the price of power, which jacks up the price of everything else? Although the government takes no responsibility for that. Joining me now is One Nation MP and former Deputy Prime Minister Barnaby Joyce. Barnaby, welcome to the program. Always good to see you.
7: Thanks for that. The
1: Prime Minister says the Rio Tinto bailout is an investment in Australian industry. I think it's more a very expensive cloak to hide government policy failure.
8: It is total failure. Look what happened when we had a terrible coal-fired power station, James. We had a plastics industry. We had a urea industry. We had a glass industry. We didn't need bailouts for Tomago. We didn't need bailouts for for what's happening in Tasmania. We didn't have record insolvencies in small business. We had manufacturing that wanted to come to Australia. Not one major manufacturer wants to come to Australia now. Not one. It's because you've got data centres. You can't call that manufacturing. And this is because of the idiotic energy policy that believes that intermittent power of windmills and solar fields of solar panels and hills of windmills can actually run an industrial economy. No, it's driving you into the dirt. And if they're honest about it, they'll tell you what they're spending in the capacity investment schemes, which they won't. It's done. It's commercial in confidence, not for publication. It's a complete swindle. But here's the good news. When One Nation has a say, we'll have a Royal Commission into all this garbage and people can tell us their dirty little stories in front of a Royal Commissioner.
1: Well, I mean, this is the third such bailout this year after $2.5 billion to a facility in New South Wales. There was another $2 billion to a smelter in Queensland. Do you support at the moment providing this money? I mean, it is what it is, right? Until if there's a One Nation government and you can change things, it is what it is. So as it currently stands, do you support these bailouts?
8: Well, we support trying to make sure the workers keep their jobs, but they've got to understand this is a severance payment, not a bailout, because unless you fundamentally change the price of energy, we're just going to wait for the next bailout and then the next one. There is no solution to this because they have botched the energy sector. And unless they get honest about it and go back to coal-fired power, go back to what worked, these companies will close. They have to. They are unviable. I tell you, who knows about the viability of these companies? Companies like Rio Tinto, who very well understand our energy policy, and they're the ones who say, we're out of this country, they're crazy.
1: Yeah, correct. All right, AMP said today there's no sign the property price falls will stop. They're now expecting housing prices to tumble by as much as 15%. That's from peak to trough. And to add insult to injury, right before crashing the property market, we all know the government encouraged more than 100,000 first home buyers to buy homes with their 5% deposit scheme, which means many of those first home buyers are going to end up with a mortgage that's worth more than their house. For his part, the PM didn't seem too concerned today.
3: The truth is that people are investing. When you invest in your home, it's an investment in long term. It's an investment in the security that comes from a roof over your head. And having a security of roof over your head enables you to plan with certainty.
1: The PM's pretty casual about it, Barnaby. Should recent home buyers be just as casual?
8: He's endorsing One Nation's policy that you can take money out of super to make payments on your house and to keep a roof over your head. It sounds very much like he was. I want to congratulate the PM in endorsement of One Nation's superannuation policy that allows you to use up to 3% for 3 years to keep a roof over your head. Thank you, Anthony. I appreciate your endorsement. But as far as your other policy goes, the 95% debt policy, which is a 5% deposit policy, the 95% debt policy, the 95% debt policy is now turning into the 100% debt policy, negative equity policy, and that means a lot of people are in dire circumstances because there is no fat on the bone. And I've actually worked in banking for a while. The bank will go in to secure their position. They will say, I'm sorry, but you're outside your terms of credit and you must deliver more money into our account to secure your house. And if you don't, we must sell you up. And that is what the Labor Party has done. Their ludicrous changes to the Capital Gains Tax Act. This has been a train wreck. And it shows that the people who have never run a business should never run the country because it ends in the train wreck, which you're seeing before your eyes right now. They are actually proud of the fact that Australian people are becoming poorer, substantially poorer. If you own a house in a capital city, especially Sydney and Melbourne, to be frank, you are becoming poorer thanks to Labor Party policy.
1: All right, I spoke last night about pro-Palestine groups planning what they're calling vigils for Gaza to be held Wednesday, which will be the third anniversary of the October 7 slaughter of 1,200 Israelis. New South Wales Premier Chris Minns today expressed his frustration at not being able to stop these events. He said, it's very difficult because of repeated Supreme Court and High Court decisions around the implied freedom of political communication for us to shut down static protests, particularly once they describe it as a silent vigil. We'll see if it is a silent vigil. Barnaby, I have a problem with this because, OK, the law is a problem, but isn't it the responsibility of politicians to legislate and to create laws so that we don't end up with situations like we're likely to end up with next week? If One Nation was in government, what would you do about stuff like this?
8: What we've done in One Nation is we've been brave enough to talk about the specific issue that's at hand, which is Islamic fundamentalism. This is the issue that has caused the murder, the massacre at Bondi. And so it wasn't Presbyterian fundamentalism or Anglican fundamentalism or Buddhist fundamentalism, it was Islamic fundamentalism. And so you have to have the bravery to say exactly what it is. And this is something that's actually lacking in the Labor Party. And I'll give a classic example in the Royal Commission that's currently at foot. Why hasn't Wassam Haddad been called before that Royal Commission to explain his views about anti-Semitism? Why are not some of the fundamentalist Islamic figures that we all know who they are called before that commission? I'd say it's because they terrify the Labor Party and therefore they don't have the capacity to call it for what it is. Now, this segues very much into what Premier Minns says, but Premier Minns, does he want to go out and say, look, I think the Royal Commission should be broadened so that we can get absolutely into what is happening in the sort of subculture of large sections of Sydney and other areas. I have you have to be careful when you start utilising any mechanism that the Labor Party can later utilise to censor what's happening in Australia, because they're doing that with the, they've done it with the hate speech laws. They'll do it with the online media laws. The Labor Party love the idea of censoring and shutting things down. They'll always start with a virtue and finish with censorship. So you've got to really sort of think about it, about what you're actually doing. But if you want to deal with legislation, make it specific that if you say these things against the Jewish people, if that is what you are doing, that is illegal. Yep, absolutely. Thank you very much. That is illegal, and we will call you to account for that.
1: Yeah, I couldn't agree more. All right, before I let you go, I want to quickly play you a comment from the Prime Minister earlier today. He was responding to the Greens leader, David Shoebridge, criticising Labor. I just took note of the way the PM characterised your party, One Nation. Have a listen.
3: It was somewhat concerning, I think, that at a time where we see a rise of a far right-wing party, Senator Shoebridge took the opportunity to actually criticise Labor.
1: I was just watching you, Barnaby, as we played that clip, and I saw you roll your eyes and shake your head. Does Albanese calling One Nation far right tell us something about One Nation, or does it tell us something about the Prime Minister?
8: Shows us how concerned he is about losing his own job. That's what it shows us. The Australian people are not far right. The Australian people, our polling is a reflection of the views of the Australian people. I think it's disgraceful that he calls that, well, you know, 25 to 30% of Australians far right. Or are they all extremists at the bolt in here at Europa? Are the people who are now voting for One Nation, they're sick of you, Mr. Albanese, and they're sick of the socialists, because that's actually what you are. There are no labourers on the front bench of the Labor Party. There are no labourers on the front bench of the Labor Party. So they are not the Labor Party. They are the Socialist Party. They are socialists. And socialism is an incredibly bad form of government that is driving our economy into the dirt. That is the debate that I wish to have with Mr. Albanese. I think people know me pretty well. They know others. Pauline Hanson is straight down the barrel at you. She, you know, honey, Pauline doesn't care if you get a little bit upset, because it's coming from a good place. She's trying to tell you how to pull the country back out of the quagmire it's in. And I'm sure people know me. I don't think you see me as a fascist or a racist, but I'm certainly a conservative, and I want to remove socialism from our government in Australia.
1: Barnaby Joyce, it's great to chat. Next week, Andrew Bolt is back in the chair, and I'm sure he would love it if you did your segment with Andrew Bolt next week outside the Bolt Inn. I'm sure he would totally appreciate that. So I appreciate you joining me tonight.
8: Thank you, Mark. Lots of supporters here, too. Thank you.
1: Very good. Thanks, Barnaby. Appreciate it. All right, we're going to go to a break. When we come back, the Australian Electoral Commission is worried that AI deep fakes in political ads could be putting Australian democracy in danger. Alex Antic will join me after this.

0: Welcome back to the program. The Australian Electoral Commission, the body in charge of overseeing federal elections, has warned that AI-generated deep fakes of politicians are putting democracy in danger. Yep, apparently AI images like these, where small businesses mocked the Prime Minister as a business partner after he hiked capital gains taxes in May, well, these images are a threat to Anthony Albanese or to the electoral process, I'm not sure. In a submission to the Parliamentary Inquiry into Artificial Intelligence, the AEC said the contemporary information environment has created financial incentives to produce deliberately divisive online content to attract higher levels of engagement on social media platforms. And then they added this: AI is increasing the speed, scale and complexity of threats to electoral integrity, and if the legal and regulatory regime does not keep pace, may put at risk Australians' trust in democracy and elections. So in light of all of this, the AEC says it wants to impose mandatory labelling of AI-generated election ads. Joining me now is Liberal Senator and President of the South Australian Liberal Party, Alex Antic. Alex, welcome to the program. Does the Australian Electoral Commission have a point here?
1: Well, James, look, I mean, I think the one thing we can say from the outset that we don't need in our election cycle and is any more regulation, probably in our parliament, I have to say, is the first point of call. But look, I mean, all of those images you just showed are blatantly, clearly, obviously generated by AI or whatever. And this is not actually a new phenomenon. I mean, the ability to Photoshop things and, you know, the ability to have on election posters dark-looking photos of the opposition, whichever party you're coming from, is a routine thing. I mean, you know, both sides do it. It's been going on for a long period of time. But I do find it interesting how consistently critical the machinery of government is about online content and social media at a time where, it seems to be like there are a whole heap of other issues that should be being tackled. I mean, it's probably a little bit cute to suggest it, but we've got $1 trillion debt and the fastest fall in living standards all over the world. I'm not sure whether or not very obviously AI-generated content like that, with exceptions, obviously, are the highest priority for the machinery of government at the moment.
0: I absolutely agree with you. And the funny thing is, I don't seem to remember the Australian Electoral Commission, and maybe I'm wrong, but I don't remember them being concerned about AI fakes when the Labor government was campaigning against nuclear power at the last election with images like these. That apparently didn't raise any concerns about democracy being under threat.
1: Yeah, those are perhaps a little more obvious than not. The technology's changed. Look, I think on one level there is room for continuing to monitor evolving technology. And I've often thought that this tech would come up. Some of the AI generator stuff now is pretty hard to tell from reality. But certainly none of the examples you've shown there would require legislative intervention. I wouldn't have thought. I'd just be inclined to have the AEC managing elections in the more basic sense than worrying about this.
0: Just before we move on, what's the greater threat to democracy? Is it the AEC trying to regulate what images are allowed to be shown online, or is it the danger of fake images being shown online? Which is the bigger problem here?
1: Well, one of the things that occurred to me when I saw this story today was, the very difficulty you have with governments having so much intervention. We see that with these digital duty of care laws that have been proposed. It seems like every time we turn up to Canberra, we're being asked to rubber stamp something which would give bureaucrats more power in the electoral process. So as a general principle, I think keeping the bureaucracy, the unelected, with their hands out of the process as much as is humanly possible is paramount.
0: All right, the Coalition has promised to scrap laws favouring union-backed firms for government contracts and to bring back the Australian Building and Construction Commission, which the Albanese government disbanded in 2023. I think it's funny how the Labor government always paints itself as the saviours from discrimination, but when it comes to issuing government contracts, the way the government seeks to discriminate in favour of the union movement, it's just been quite shameless, hasn't it?
1: Yeah, look, I mean, this is, it feels like we're talking about this every single, election cycle, every single, day. But it is a true point. I mean, these things have got to be done on merit. And Jane's quite right about that. It cannot be the case that, you know, as a general principle, that we're not getting the best workers for the best job, the best, you know, involvement for the job. So as a general principle, yes, I think it's absolutely right to say that there needs to be some overview on that. And look, I would say, again, I mean, it goes broader than that. The regulatory environment now for some of this, particularly the building and construction world, if you can imagine a world where there's as much demand for housing as there is at the moment, in a world in which it's never been more difficult to actually build and construct, that sort of tells you the story about where we're up to. I think you could almost go to an election with a plan to just spend an entire term repealing laws, full stop, and you would find a lot of fans of that. I certainly would. Labor have spent the last 4 years rushing laws through, guillotining them through. I keep coming back to this example, but if you look at the digital ID laws, which are set to fundamentally change the way in which Australians live, that entire debate in the Senate was guillotined. No one was allowed to speak to it and just pushed through. So, I mean, they have rammed laws through, and I think it does give cause to look at repealing a whole raft of them, this included.
0: I spoke at the top of the show about how angry small business owners are about the Albanese government's claims that the ban on card surcharges coming into effect today is somehow a cost of living measure. One of those business owners, Peter Pappas, who owns some Greek restaurants here in Sydney, he had this to say about the surcharge ban. Have a listen.
2: That couple of cents, in our case, for example, adds up to well over $100,000 a year. We seem to be the punching bag for the state and federal government in terms of increasing taxes. They say we are the backbone of the economy, the small business owner. Why are we being punished? Inflation is up, interest rates are up, energy costs are up, and now you've got to pay more for your coffee.
0: Alex, I said at the top of the show, everything this government does to make things better ends up making things worse every single time.
1: Yeah, and this, of course, he's absolutely right. This is going to fall on the small business owner to wear this cost, and somewhere along the line, that will get returned to the consumer, you can guarantee to, unless you pay cash, which is always a good thing to do as well. But look, I mean, I think the same principle applies here as well. This is just another example of the machinery of government and the government of the day not understanding what is actually causing the cost of living crisis. I mean, look, we would always hope that you could get a better deal at the cafe, and as long as that's supporting small businesses, which this is not. But, you know, we're $1 trillion in debt. There have been things, you know, to the extent of 30% increases in insurance, in energy costs across the board. And this is what the government comes up with. I mean, I think largely this is performative and it's pulling the wrong lever for small business. There's no question about that.
0: Yeah, absolutely. And by the way, if you pay cash, you're still getting hit with these charges because now it's been added to the menu. So whether you pay with cash or your card, you still end up subsidising these costs. So you're even worse off than we ever were before. Just never ends. Alex Antic, I appreciate you joining me this evening. Thanks so much.
1: Yeah, thanks, James.
0: All right, stick around. After the break, Communications Minister Annika Wells makes Time Magazine's top 100 most influential rising stars. And Australian politicians are world leaders in giving speeches written by AI. Does that make our pollies incredibly efficient or incredibly lazy? I'll ask my panel about that after the break.

It's a strange thing, you know. The more this government is loathed at home, the more it's loved overseas. Last month, the Prime Minister was given a Global Citizen Award. And today, Time magazine named Communications Minister Annika Wells one of the world's top 100 most influential rising stars. No, not for influencing her colleagues to take maximum advantage of taxpayer-funded travel allowances. They don't need any encouragement there. Annika Wells was recognised for being, and I quote, one of the most significant voices in a growing global movement to reframe the relationship between technology and the well-being of our children, which is a long-winded way of saying she's shown communication ministers around the world with censorious instincts how to disguise them better. If you can believe it, Annika Wells' nomination as one of the world's top 100 up-and-coming influencers came from none other than Julia Gillard, who wrote, "Future generations will look back on her landmark changes as courageous and trailblazing." Kind of the way we all look back on Gillard's changes to the Sex Discrimination Act. Personally, I think this award for our social media banning, algorithm-hating, harmful content-destroying communications minister is well-deserved. I just think it comes at the wrong time. It should have been given in 1984. It's instructive, is it not? When the communications minister starts telling us it needs to control what we can see, what we can say,

0: manifest transcripts. But if you speak to anybody in the media technology industry, the legislation in and of itself when introduced in Parliament was threadbare, ill thought out, and with no concept of how it could actually be implemented, and it still hasn't worked. So wonderful to receive accolades for an idea, but it doesn't work. It hasn't worked, and the government still has no plan for it to work.
1: Hey, imagine what'll happen when she actually makes it work. She'll get a Nobel Peace Prize or something, I imagine. Peter, the thing I hate about this is, you know, Albanese gets a Global Citizen Award and now this for Annika Wells. They get all these awards. It's just going to encourage their worst instincts. It's going to encourage them to keep going when we just want them to stop.
2: I don't think they need any international encouragement to wreck the country anymore, James. Look, Annika Wells wouldn't be in the top half of competent ministers in the ministry, and that's saying something. She's been in witness protection for more than a year, following, of course, the issues surrounding her claims and her excesses on sporting events and the like. She didn't have a great deal to do with negotiating the passage of the legislation through the Senate, which only the Liberal Party in the coalition, I should say, got it through. So look, it's a tin pot award. Everybody would see it. So straight to the pool room with it.
1: Well, I reckon you would. You'd frame the Time magazine cover, or she probably won't be on the cover, no, but page, and you would definitely put it in the pool room. And if you don't have a pool room, you'd get a pool room, I think, if you're in Time. For the past couple of weeks, this government hasn't stopped warning us. You know, AI poses major threats to humanity. Here's the PM when he was at the UN.
3: Recently, an artificial intelligence agent infiltrated an Australian government website. This is unacceptable. And it is why Australia has been leading the way in establishing Australian standards for AI. Standards to ensure that AI will work and deliver for people, not the other way around.
1: I've just got one question, guys. How do we know Albanese's speech there on the dangers of AI wasn't written by AI? Because analysis from The Economist has found that Australian politicians are more likely to read AI-generated speeches than MPs anywhere else in the English-speaking world. It's estimated that over the past 12 months, more than 20% of speeches in our parliament were AI-generated or AI-assisted. The only positive is that at least our MPs delivered their AI-generated speeches better than this Canadian politician, Bill Oliver, who forgot to edit out the AI prompts.
4: One of the dangers associated with creating advocacy offices is that citizens often develop expectations that exceed the powers actually granted to those offices. Here's a more natural flowing version of that section that reads like a legislative speech rather than a series of short points.
1: Oh, I just cannot watch that too many times. Christy, AI-generated speeches, is this efficiency on the part of our MPs or just sheer laziness?
0: Well, if we look at what the government's actually done about AI, first of all, they've created an Office of AI with no AI policy. It's an infrastructure coordination with the states to get the large companies that want to build data centres about energy and power and water. Again, nothing to do with AI. So when we talk about AI, when our politicians talk about AI, no wonder they're using AI to generate their speeches. They don't know anything about it. The technology community turns up to Parliament and tries to speak to them and the eyes glaze over. Technology has accelerated so far beyond what the government is capable of understanding, which is why we have nothing. We have no AI policy, no matter how hard the Prime Minister tries to say that building data centres is knowledge AI and not just infrastructure. No wonder they are using it to write their speeches. They don't have any other choice. They've got no information or understanding on AI.
1: Peter, what's the difference between an AI-generated speech and a speechwriter-generated speech?
2: Firstly, the AI is a robotic providing of text, so you come across as programmed. A speechwriter, you can read out the entire speech that somebody's written for you, but

0: Mostly it's a collaborative effort, and almost all speechwriters I've ever known want that. They don't want you just to read it out as you wish. They want to talk about style and so on. So, look, the greatest currency, James, in politics is authenticity. And no wonder we think so many of them are, of course, remote and distant and garrulous and unable to communicate. Do you think Pauline Hanson ever has an AI text prepared speech? Of course not. She speaks from the heart and speaks genuinely and directly on issues, and that's what people want.
1: I was going to say, if Pauline Hanson is using ChatGPT, it's totally gone rogue. The Albanese government is passing the hat around to state and territory leaders, asking them to tip in for a space mission. We need $160 million to send Australian of the Year Catherine Bennell-Pegg to the International Space Station in 2028. Other Australians have been to space, but Bennell-Pegg would be the first professionally trained Australian astronaut. Acting Chief Minister of the Northern Territory, Gerard Maley, said it's reckless and shows the PM's priorities are out of touch with Australians. The federal government cannot tell Australians there isn't enough money for the things they need here on the ground and then spend $160 million going to the moon. Christy, is it reckless, or is this precisely the sort of thing we should be encouraging?
2: Oh, James, how many moonshots does this government want to try and shoot for?
1: Very good.
2: I mean, aren't they full? I think that on the one hand, I think, wow, how amazing that Australia has produced an astronaut, a female astronaut. And a little bit of part of me thinks, well, maybe we should take away some of the money we give to PNG for rugby league teams and defund the AFL a little bit and all these male sports so we can give the female astronaut a go and celebrate something in this country that is in science and technology. That's a little part of me. The other part says, wow, priorities. Inflation's hit 4%, interest rates are 15 years high, and you're asking the states to punt in for something that really has no economic return value for Australia. It's a European Space Agency mission. And guess what? France just gave them 3 billion euros for the last 3 years. It's clearly a European focus, you know, but I can see the other side of it.
1: We only got a couple of seconds, Peter. I reckon it's a good idea. It'd be inspiring.
0: True, James. The tragedy is we can't afford it, and in political terms, it won't happen. But Australia's always been part of international consortiums in regard to the Square Kilometre Array in Western Australia, $1 billion, part of the Magellan Telescope, Optical Telescope project in Chile. We've always punched above our weight, and this is just another indication of our decline.
1: Certainly is. Christy McSweeney and Peter McGoran, always enjoy catching up. Thanks so much. All right, stick around. After the break, we'll head to the UK, where details of a suspected terror attack on a Royal Air Force base are just getting stranger and stranger. And did the Virgin Mary wear a hijab? According to a taxpayer-funded course designed to stop Islamophobia, the answer is yes. That's after the break.

0: Well, investigations are continuing into the suspected terror plot at a UK Royal Air Force base last week. It seemed at first like a major terrorist attack had been thwarted. An alert farmer observing strange vehicles and masked men near the base contacted authorities, and five men were arrested on suspicion of explosives offences. And politicians in the UK as well as in America were indicating this had all the hallmarks of a foreign-sponsored terrorist attack. Here's the UK Prime Minister.
1: There are strong indications that Iran played a part in what happened over the weekend at RAF Fairford.
0: Well, OK, but just one question. If that's true, why were the five suspects released on bail? Reform UK leader Nigel Farage added to the intrigue.
2: One of the five himself called the emergency services. Why would they do that? These five, and perhaps a few others involved, were a dummy run for a proper terrorist attack on US forces at RAF Fairford. And by one of the five ringing the emergency services, he was testing response times. That is what I believe was going on.
0: Joining me now is Spiked Online editor Tom Slater, who always knows what's going on. Tom, what's going on?
3: I wish I could answer that question neatly, James. I mean, this story can't decide whether it's an episode of Homeland or a carry-on film. There's been so many bizarre twists and turns so far. You've laid it out perfectly there. This has all the hallmarks of a sort of terrorist attack, and yet at the same time, you have them released on bail. This latest revelation that one of the would-be attackers' suspects calls the police on himself and his co-conspirators. And then, of course, this comment from Andy Burnham suggesting that it's got all the hallmarks of something that Iran might have been involved with. It's very difficult to say. One thing that is clear is that we know that the Iranians are trying to sort of sponsor attacks like this, which are very much about just sort of prodding and pushing and trying to create fear, you know, hiring often kind of just local ne'er-do-wells to inflict attacks. We've seen that against synagogues. Maybe that's something that we're seeing in relation to RAF Fairford. But the more that the government is kind of cagey about this, the more that we have these inexplicable decisions from counter-terror police and others, it's going to set more and more hairs running as to what the hell went on here. So as much as is possible, a bit more openness from the government about what they know and what they don't would probably do a lot to smooth over concerns over it.
0: It's always fascinating to watch what the government in the UK want to be open about and what they are cagey about, and you learn a lot about their priorities and what they think is important to protect. Taxpayer-funded workshops designed to fight Islamophobia are making some very strange claims. A presentation to North Yorkshire Council told staff that Islam's attitude to women doesn't conflict with Western values, not at all, because Mary, the mother of Jesus, according to this seminar, wore a hijab and Jesus had a beard. So there you go, he was basically a Muslim. Council staff were also told Sharia law was just like Christian doctrine. Tom, where do you want to start with this stuff? I mean, this is just ridiculous.
3: Oh, it is. It's also quite funny. If you heard that someone was going around saying that there's fundamentally no difference between Islam and Christianity because they've also got beards and head coverings potentially in common, is such an absurd, almost some might say even Islamophobic way to talk about this particular issue. There's the rewriting of history, the idea that Mary was in any sense almost like a kind of proto-Muslim woman, despite the fact she was walking this earth north of 500 years before Islam even got going. Just shows how absurd this rewriting of history is. And also this, the fundamental point, the idea that Islam hasn't got a problem where misogyny is concerned. You need only look at essentially every Muslim majority country where, you know, at the lighter end, women are second class citizens. At the tougher end, face horrific violence if they stray out of what the morality police of that particular nation deem to be acceptable. So, but the fact, I come back to the fact, what this is happening in this country, it's being taxpayer funded. Why? If this is about trying to foster a kind of multicultural harmony, it strikes me it's going to have the exact opposite impact, and it's just going to make people think this kind of work is just divisive and absurd at the same time.
0: Indeed. All right, before I let you go, Harry and Meghan have slammed photographers for lurking around the perimeter of the school that their kids are attending.
3: Yeah, quite. I mean, this is one of those things where Harry and Meghan, they want to be A-list celebrities, yet they don't want any of the unfortunate business that comes with that. If they'd have actually stayed in the royal family, if they hadn't flounced off so spectacularly, they, as they would know, they would have been guarded against this kind of thing, particularly in Britain. There's this kind of agreement between sections of the press and the royal family that kids aren't going to be photographed, that those things are slightly more controlled out of a sense of kind of deference, essentially, to the institution. But, you know, they wanted to be Hollywood superstars. They're going to be treated like Hollywood superstars. And if they're going around, especially as they have over the past few months, just constantly kind of telegraphing their movements. We're moving back to the UK. We're probably going to settle in this kind of area. Maybe there's a film deal in that being filmed in that particular area. What do you expect when the global privacy tour continues in this sort of fashion? They can't be surprised when people are going to take notice of them, including the photographers.
0: I got to admit, my sympathies are probably with the Sussexes on this one. And everything you say is true, but at the same time, photographers do make a decision to do that and to bring the kids into it when everyone should know they're off limits. So I don't know. On this one, I reckon I might be in Team Harry and Meghan. Gee, I hope not many people watch me say that and don't remember that. But there you go. Tom, I got to go. Thanks for catching up with me tonight. That's all I've got time for. Stick around. Coming up right now, hosting the Sharry program is my good mate, Caleb Bond.
4: Thank you, James. Good evening. I am, of course, Caleb Bond, filling in for Sharry Markson tonight. Treasurer Jim Chalmers refuses to take responsibility for inflation that the Reserve Bank is trying to fix, while the Prime Minister takes responsibility for decisions of the Reserve Bank. It was a funny old day. More on that in a moment. The latest on the attempted hijacking of a plane bound for Tel Aviv, former IDF intelligence officer Dan Pfefferman will join me, and a coalition state government refusing to back the federal coalition's support for nuclear energy. Now, we know that politicians lie, and to some degree we've baked that into our assessment of them. We know they spin, we know they feed us bull, we know they duck and weave reality, and so sometimes we just shrug our shoulders and quote Bruce Hornsby in The Range.

0: But it's not just the way it is, because sometimes the lack of accountability is so egregious that it can't be ignored. And every now and again, a journalist sticks their head above the parapet and levels the question that hurts. Of course, Latika Burke gave a masterclass in that to the Prime Minister in New York last week.
1: Prime Minister, here in New York on Wednesday night, you will receive an award for being a global citizen. Don't you feel like a bit of a fraud accepting this award when screwed up the response to the worst massacre since Port Arthur? In the polls, you're taking Labor to 1 point shy of Julia Gillard when you rolled her, and your net negatives are worse than Scott Morrison.
2: No.
0: I think that one is still stinging, I should say. You can see how much he hated it. But today was the turn of Treasurer Jim Chalmers. He held a news conference in Brisbane this morning, and he was hit with this question from our reporter, Harry Clark, about his lack of accountability over inflation and interest rates.
3: Treasurer, back in 2022, just before he came into office, rates rose from 0.1% to 0.35% under Scott Morrison. You accused him of having, quote, an excuse for everything and a plan for nothing, and said he took, quote, all the credit when things went well, but, quote, none of the responsibility when they did it. Rates are now 4.6%, yet you're saying it's not your fault. Aren't you doing the same thing? Why shouldn't you take responsibility for the state of the economy?
0: Got him right between the eyes, and this is how the Treasurer responded.
4: Well, I take responsibility for all aspects of my part of the fight against inflation. And that means continuing to manage the budget responsibly, rolling out cost of living relief where we can afford to do that, and also dealing with some of these longer term challenges that Scott Morrison and his colleagues left neglected for too long.
0: I take responsibility for everything I am doing to reduce inflation. Well, what, Treasurer? What are you doing? Government spending hit 26.9% of GDP last financial year, the highest level in four decades, excluding COVID, of course, which we know what happened there. Is that what you're doing to reduce inflation? Roughly 1.5 million migrants moving here since you were elected 4 years ago. Is that it? Reserve Bank Deputy Governor Sarah Hunter told a parliamentary committee 2 weeks ago that public spending was expected to grow twice as fast as the economy in the year to June 2027. Maybe that's what you're doing to reduce inflation. I mean, I find it hard to believe that households are, on the whole, unnecessarily spending a cent more than they need to. They're simply spending more because the cost of goods and services has increased. So it only leaves one more cause: the government and its seemingly endless pot of cash, cash that they either take from you or put on the credit card. Not once under this government has the quarterly inflation rate come in at or below the RBA's target. And now they've put interest rates up again, and will probably do so again in November, and possibly even again after that, because things are running too hot and inflation is not being controlled. And despite everything the Treasurer says about it's not his fault, it's all because of the Middle East and Orange Band bad, Reserve Bank Governor Michelle Bullock could not have been clearer this week that it's being driven by domestic pressures. No doubt the international market is part of the whole thing, but domestic issues are very much at play. And all the Treasurer can do is point in the other direction. As I say, we all know that politicians lie and spin, but this should be beyond lies and spin, because it's making ordinary Australians poorer. The Australian's front page on Tuesday quite beautifully showed how every time interest rates have gone down, the Treasurer has said it's because of the hard work of the government to wind in inflation. And on every occasion they've gone up, he said, ah, well, someone else's fault, or there's something else at play. The problem with saying that other people should take accountability for what happens on their watch is that eventually you might be in charge, and then the same standard will apply to you. Makes you look a bit silly when you say the other bloke was always at fault when things happened on his watch, and nothing's your fault when it happens on yours, apart from all the good things, of course. We are being taken for mugs. Do not believe your lying eyes, they tell us. Well, Treasurer, we can see what's going on, and it's not us who's lying. Now, there's been a lot of talk today about the ban on credit card surcharges being passed on to consumers and how it's another impost on small business and all this. A lot of people seem to be very angry about it, but I really don't see what the issue is. The rule is not that fees cannot be passed on to consumers in any form. The rule is that a shop or a restaurant or an airline or whatever it is can't advertise a product or service at one price and then sell it to you for more than when they ring up the till. I'm sure you've encountered this before, where a coffee costs $5.50 or whatever it is on the board, and then you get charged $5.75. Every place has a different surcharge. Some of them are flat fees, some of them are a percentage of the total bill. It was all over the shop, and in my view, it wasn't fair. You should just be told from the outset what you are going to pay. I mean, the vending machines in the building where I broadcast from, for instance, sell cans of soft drink for $2.50. But then it says, or it did say, you'll be charged a 20-cent surcharge. Now, granted, that's more transparent than a lot of places where you wouldn't know what the surcharge was until you were literally putting your card on the thing. But I always thought, why don't you just make the 20 cents part of the cost of the drink and be done with it? Just be upfront about the cost of the product. Not that that's how the Prime Minister was selling it today.
2: Every time you tap, those little surcharges add up. Right now, they're costing Aussies $1.6 billion each and every year. But from today, they're banned, saving you money every time you tap. So whether you're at the supermarket, paying bills, or buying a cup of coffee, the price you see is the price you pay.
0: Now, no, it won't make anything cheaper because the business still has to pay the fees. And they're going to recover that from the consumer, obviously. The PM is just talking rubbish. He shouldn't get away with it. But don't let that cloud why the change has actually happened. The whole point of this change, when it was announced by the Reserve Bank in March, was to make things more transparent, so you'd know exactly what you'd pay when you go to pay, not to stop cafes or anyone else from passing on the cost that the bank or the machine owner imposes on the merchant, but for that cost to be reflected in the stated cost of the product. I mean, imagine if you went to the supermarket and GST was added at the till, so you didn't really know what the bill was going to be until you got there. Or if you filled up your car with fuel and then they added the excise when you paid. So the bowser said you'd put 50 litres in at $2 a litre, so 100 bucks, but then you go to pay and it rings up to $126.85. Or if a packet of cigarettes was advertised at $15, because that's the raw cost of the product, but then they scan it and it's $40. Because the tax has been added. Not that anyone would have to worry about that anymore, because most smokers buy illicit cigarettes on which no tax is paid. But you see the point. People would go spare. They'd say that's unfair, it's stupid, that they don't actually know what they're paying until they pay. The fair thing to do is to reflect it in the actual cost, on the ticket. And that's what ought to happen. Pass on the charge in the cost of the product. It's done for every other part of the cost of getting the product to the shop and making it and paying the staff and the power bill and all this. I don't see why the cost of running a point of service system should be any different. All right, plenty to get across. So joining me now, former New South Wales Police Minister David Elliott and culture writer for The Australian, Jenna Clark. Good to see you both. Let's start with Annika Wells. Talk about failing upwards. The Communications Minister has just been named in Time Magazine's top 100 world's most influential rising stars. She received Julie Gillard's seal of approval over the minister's social media ban, saying, quote, she has emerged as one of the most significant voices in a growing global movement to reframe the relationship between technology and the well-being of our children. I mean, seriously, Jenna, of all the movers and shakers in the world, of all the movers and shakers in the Albanese government, I don't think Annika Wells is the one I would have been putting on the top 100 list.
5: Oh, see, I sort of disagree with you there, Caleb, because I think everything that we've seen from an economic point of view from the Albanese government has left a foul taste in my mouth. So to see at least one of them fail upwards is actually maybe a good sign. But I think she's got a target on her back because, you know, old mate Albanese does love getting those prizes. I mean, he won the UN Global Citizenship Participation Award, didn't he? And now that, you know, Annika's been identified, you watch her be demoted quicker than we can think.
0: Well, if that's all it took to get her demoted, I think they probably would have organised it a long time ago. David, I just, you know, they're pinning it on the social media ban.
6: Mm.
0: But and I don't know what you have seen, but I don't think the social media ban's really done all that much. I get on the bus or the tram or the train, the kids are all still scrolling through Snapchat and TikTok, and I don't know how many kids have actually stopped using it, but from what I'm seeing, not many.
6: Well, I think it was a good step forward, but it certainly wasn't the journey. I mean, there's still a long way to go if we're going to protect our kids from cyber bullying. But, I mean, I'm like you. I mean, this must have been one of those participation awards you get in kindergarten because, you know, we were too scared that somebody was going to miss out, because there's no way in the world that that lady who's been had to stand down from every sports invitation that she's been offered because of the amount of money she's charging the taxpayers, for the life of me, I can't work out, of all the people in that parliament, I mean, she has got to be the most maligned sports minister we've ever had, and it's a disgrace that her behaviour has meant that she can't go to half the Australia events that she's been invited to. I'm actually quite embarrassed about that. Mm. It'd be like the police minister being told that he's not allowed to go to the marching out parades of, you know, police graduation.
0: Yes.
6: That's her job. She's there to be our senior number one cheerleader, and she can't do it because she's too much of an embarrassment to the government because of the amount of money she was spending.
0: Well, and if she hadn't taken the pee on taking her husband to things, and it wouldn't be an issue. I'd be willing to defend.
6: Yep.
0: Sports minister's got to go to sports events.
6: Absolutely.
0: It just is. But we talk about the social media. I did note she did go to the Brisbane-Adelaide Crows finals match, which unfortunately the Adelaide Crows were knocked out by Brisbane. but she came up on the TV, and she was sitting there next to the AFL boss, Andrew Dillon, at the game with her Lions scarf on, and she was on her phone. And I thought, oh, no, no.
6: On Facebook, probably.
0: Probably, yeah, scrolling to the social media that the kids can't get onto. Slightly left field, Jenna, but I just love this story. It's been bubbling away for a while. There's an artist by the name of Jane Allen. She won a big art award in Queensland and 20 grand along with it. But there's been a big scandal over the fact that it looks very much like a painting by Archibald-winning artist Nicholas Harding. Now, just take a look at the both of them. She's been accused of plagiarism. But the organisers of this award, the Doyle's Award, have given up pursuing that $20,000 prize money through legal action because they can't afford it. And instead they're now calling on Ms Allen to show some decency and give the money back. Seriously, I just read this morning and I thought, God, someone should go and fund them to go after her. Because you look at those two paintings side by side and they look eerily similar, Jenna.
5: Very similar. I could not, when I was looking at the story this morning as well, Caleb, I couldn't actually tell the difference between the two. So I think it is really interesting. I think the fact that I think the artist that is accused of the plagiarism, you know, is crying how, you know, the creative arts don't get enough funding and blah, blah, blah. Well, I think that the funding shouldn't go towards you if you plagiarise. That's the last time I read the fine print. But look, only in Queensland something like this could happen.
0: I just don't know how someone thought that. Well, I mean, I suppose she did get away with it.
6: But she did. She's not now. I mean, if that was you in a column in The Telegraph and you had plagiarised...
0: Well, I'd be out of a job.
6: Yeah. If that was me, we would be unemployed and unemployable. Mm-hmm. So I think you're right. I think she's got to take a moral stand on this and apologise and send it back, because they are just way too similar, those two money. But you also have to ask yourself, the organisers, if they're splashing around 20 big ones, you'd think that they might check. And it ain't hard to check with AI. I mean, just give it to a 15-year-old who's banned from Facebook and they can go and check it out.
5: That's a good point.
6: They can go and check it out.
5: That's a very good point.
6: And she's got to save 20 gorillas.
0: And it really irks me, Jenna, because, you know, the arts in this country are often denigrated, and that pains me, because there is a lot of great art that is produced in this country and ought to be supported. And it's stuff like this that unfortunately makes it so much harder to make the argument that there should be funding and support for the arts when you've got people seemingly just taking the piss.
5: I totally agree. And look, I think this also happened, to keep the theme in the Brisbane, Queensland circuit, this also happened to an incredible portrait artist a couple of weeks ago, when Lockie Neal, who, you know, the former the former Brisbane Lions great fronted an AFL tribunal, and an artist decided to do a courtroom sketch of him.
7: Yes, yes.
5: And someone ripped off that painting and ripped off that beautiful piece of art and then started selling it around on outlets like Etsy for people to wear on T-shirts at grand final day. So it is, it's taking the pee, and I just don't think it's not great, because there are some legitimately talent. We have some of the most brilliant artists in the world, and it is really sad to see it when the only time it makes the news is when stuff like this happens.
0: Yeah, indeed. And let's go international for a minute. The British PM, reasonably new PM, Andy Burnham, is floating the idea of rejoining the European Union. Take a look at this.
8: We could stay as we are. That's definitely an option if people think this is the right place to stay. We could look at what George Osborne has said about a customs union. We could look at what the Liberal Democrats said at their conference about single market, or we could go all the way.
0: Go all the way, David. I mean, they had a referendum on it. David Cameron may well rue the day that he had that referendum, but they had a referendum. The people of Britain said they wanted to leave the EU. Burnham has done, and, you know, it may be a honeymoon period, but he has actually regained some ground for Labour in the polls. Yep. He's taken a bit of shine off of Reform. I'm not sure he should be throwing this sort of stuff around right now.
6: It's high risk for him. I mean, it's an ultimate disruptor attack on Reform, on Nigel, knowing full well that everybody identifies Nigel. So I suspect they've done some polling and they've worked out that there are enough people that supported Brexit who now regret it. And I when you're looking at the polls in countries like the United Kingdom, like the United States and Australia, it's that middle ground. It used to be 10%, but it's now 60%. So they're looking at that middle ground, and he's trying to work out how much of that 60% or 40% of that middle ground, that swinging vote, that soft conservative vote, that they can drag back. I've been there a couple of times since Brexit. I didn't find anything, not for any length of time, but I didn't find anything that was offensive about the situation that they're in now. I haven't crossed borders since Brexit between the UK, and I think I have between the UK and the continent. But, you know, people aren't marching down they're not marching down Piccadilly Square demanding that they go back into the European Union. But so I'd be very surprised if this isn't motivated by anything other than raw polling politics.
0: Yeah, and David's probably right on that, Jenna, but also, if you're going to go down that road, hands Nigel Farage something to campaign on too. Because, of course, he can't campaign on Brexit at the moment because it's done, but it puts it squarely back on the agenda as an issue for Reform as well to drum up their vote.
5: Definitely. And I think adding credence to what David said, and he would know better than most, having been in that space before when it comes to politics, I think now it's up to the government, as opposed to someone like Farage and the Tories, to really prosecute an economic rationale and reason as to why there should be a reunion with the continent. Because I think as we're experiencing with the cost of living crisis, I think it's, you know, places in the UK, it's even worse. So economics should potentially win the day. And it'll be interesting to see what Burnham does next in this specific argument.
0: Just quickly before we go, Chris Fagan announced today that he'll be stepping down as the coach of the Brisbane Lions after three premierships. Take a look.
9: The responsibility and the pressure of being an AFL coach is relentless, and I've been doing it for 10 years, and pretty much you eat, sleep and breathe it every day of the year. And I've just got to the stage where I just don't want to do that anymore.
0: It's a ripper effort, though. I mean, David, for a guy who you know, never played AFL, VFL football, goes 10 years at the Lions, three premierships, I thought he'd go for a fourth, but good on him.
6: No, I mean, three times lucky. You know, what they say in Hollywood, leave the stage when they're screaming for more. And I think that's exactly what we're seeing here. I mean, he's been elite. Yeah, he could go for four, and then they're going to say, mate, go for five or go for an even 10. You know, they were nobodies. They were nobodies, were they?
0: Well, indeed.
6: And he's seen them all off. I'm actually hoping that he comes to the Parramatta Eels next year.
0: You never know what he might be able to do. I suspect, Jenna, there'll be a few people in your state of Western Australia who'll be quite happy to hear this news tonight. They'll be hoping that Freo gets back there next year and they're not up against Fags.
5: Yeah, look, I think that man is an absolute genius. Take off, you know, the buffy, blokey culture of AFL, and that man who has harnessed and found discipline and I guess greatness in a bunch of young, unruly blokes, we should take our hats off to him.
0: Indeed. Jenna David, good to see you as always. All right.
5: Good night.
0: As I said in my editorial, it was another day of Jim Chalmers blaming everyone but himself for our economic mess. This time he took aim at the Morrison government, which last I checked had not actually been in government for more than 4 years.
4: Well, I take responsibility for all aspects of my part of the fight against inflation. And that means continuing to manage the budget responsibly, rolling out cost of living relief where we can afford to do that, and also dealing with some of these longer term challenges that Scott Morrison and his colleagues left neglected for too long.
0: Funny, this is what he had to say back in 2022.
7: This is a full-blown cost of living crisis on Scott Morrison's watch.
0: Joining me now to discuss this and more, Liberal Senator Leah Blyth from the great state of South Australia. Leah, it's everyone's fault but Mr Chalmers, it would seem. You set the standard, you then have to adhere to it when you're in government, surely.
10: I think that's very fair, and this is what we've seen from this Labor government and particularly from the Treasurer and Jim Chalmers. He seems to be able to blame everybody else but not look at himself and their own policies. And the truth of the matter is that Jim Chalmers is making everything worse in our economy in Australia at the moment. You know, we've got their net zero policy, which is making it almost impossible to manufacture anything in this country. Costs of everything are going up. And the biggest spenders in the Australian economy is actually the federal government. So it's not surprising that interest rates are rising and it looks like they will continue to rise. We've got a government with out of control spending and they don't seem to have a plan to rein anything in. You know, they want to grow the bureaucracy. They're adding more and more red tape to things. So I think the pain is only going to get worse under Jim Chalmers. So I'm interested to see who he wants to point his finger at next.
0: Well, on this issue of spending, you've now got state leaders getting in on it too. Chris Minns, of course, the Premier of New South Wales, himself a Labor man, has taken a swipe at the government over this. Take a look.
11: I think every government has a responsibility to do what it can to take demand out of the economy. We've said many times, the Treasurer, New South Wales Treasurer and myself have said many times that we have heard the advice from the RBA over the last 2 years that we need to be careful with public funds.
0: So all the rhetoric is around government spending, and that would necessitate, if you're going to do something about it, cuts. You've got to cut government spending somewhere. And your leader, Angus Taylor, has written about this in the AFR this week. What would a coalition government be cutting in government spending to help inflation?
10: I think one of the first things that has to go is net zero. And the coalition has been very clear that that absurd policy will be canned under us. And we've got a bill that will be introduced into the parliament to do that even before the next election. So that's got to be the first thing on the chopping block. We've also been very clear that we will go through and we will cut the red tape. Under a coalition government, every Australian taxpayer gets a tax break. You know, we're going to end bracket creep in this country. So the coalition has a plan to make sure that we're going to get Australia manufacturing again, get Australia growing things again, so farming. We've got to be able to make, build and grow everything that we need right here. So we need that sovereign capability and that resilience within our own economy. And I think Chris Minns sounds like a Premier who's about to go into an election. So he realises that Australians are sick to death of governments living well beyond their means when Australians are expected to pinch pennies and make their household budgets balance.
0: I don't doubt that net zero and red tape would work well electorally, but part of cutting government spending also sometimes is things that the electorate will not like. And I think that's what Tony Abbott and Joe Hockey discovered in 2014 when they tried to have some kind of austerity budget. And the public went nuts. It was part of what eventually led to the end of that Abbott government. Would you be willing to take that on and face those consequences?
10: I think history shows us that we will need to do that, and you can look to people like Margaret Thatcher in the UK, but the story needs to be told, and I'm not sure, while Australians are hurting now, I'm not sure we're in a place yet where we are willing to take some of those austerity measures. So this may sound controversial, but in some ways people need to hurt more to realise that government cannot be the solution to all of their problems. And a lot of these problems are being created by government, but government has to rein in its spending. At 20 years ago, Australia had zero national debt. Today, we are hurtling beyond $1 trillion. So Australia's economy is not in a place where we can absorb global shocks, and Australia is going to need to, and governments are going to need to stop with sugar hit policies and actually start living within their means, because our prosperity is dependent on it, and we cannot lift productivity in this country unless we are going to seriously look at government overspending. And, you know, we know that capital will move where it is going to make the most gains. And unfortunately, that is not in Australia at the moment.
0: When you say people need to feel the pain, do you mean the pain of the current economic circumstances so they wake up to the fact that government spending needs to be cut, or they need to feel the pain of the government spending being cut in order to reap the long-term benefits of that?
10: The first rather than the latter. So I think they've got to feel the pain of what a poorly managed economy does. And I think, you know, we're up to our 16th rate rise under this Labor government. You know, we've still got a lot of things that are hurting businesses, but people still, I think this is where the pain is going to need to be felt more. And I know there are families and there are businesses out there that are struggling. They are struggling to keep the doors of their businesses open. They're not able to balance their household budget. But, you know, universally, I think there are still government handouts there. And until government is able to rein those things in and businesses are able to get back to doing what they do best, we're not going to see any great improvement in our economy.
0: But you hope this will give the electorate a wake-up call?
10: I hope so. I think, as I said, there are a lot of people who are doing it tough, and I've spent a lot of time speaking particularly to businesses here in South Australia who are, you know, some of these businesses have been around for 30, 40, 50 years, and they're at the point now where they cannot take any more punishment. You know, their power prices are through the roof. There are so many barriers to them employing people. They've got payroll tax. There's Every single dollar that they earn, they feel like the government is taking $1.20 back from them, and they just cannot make ends meet. So that is the unfortunate side effect of a Labor government that's more interested in spending money and looking after its union mates rather than actually doing what's best for the Australian economy.
0: Indeed. Senator Blythe, thank you for your time. After the break, the worrying number of Aussies slipping into negative equity as house prices tumble. Don't go away.

0: Now, a few economic stories I want to get into, but first I just want to return to Treasurer Jim Chalmers refusing to take accountability for inflation today.
1: Well, I take responsibility for all aspects of my part of the fight against inflation. And that means continuing to manage the budget responsibly, rolling out cost of living relief where we can afford to do that, and also dealing with some of these longer term challenges that Scott Morrison and his colleagues left neglected for too long.
0: Joining me now on the desk is Eminence Advisory's Dimitri Burstein. Dimitri, good to see you as always. I was talking to Leah Blath about this before, but he set a standard, the Treasurer. Things go wrong under the Morrison government. It's the Morrison government's fault. Surely he should just be able to own up and say, look, things aren't going well at the moment. I mean, we can all see what's happening. If you've got a mortgage like I do, I'm feeling it in my repayments every fortnight. Just admit that something is wrong.
2: Well, I think the Americans call it the pottery barn rule. You break it, you board it. The Albanese government has just laid layer upon layer of regulation, tax, spend. And it's true that they did not inherit a great situation, but they've just made it worse, much, much worse.
0: The thing that's always perplexed me, though, about the argument, oh, well, you know, we inherited high inflation, and of course there was high spending and debt, etc., all of which is true. And I had issues at the time about during COVID, the huge amount of money that was flooded into the economy at the same time as you had historically low interest rates. I mean, it didn't take an economist like yourself to foretell what was going to come. But the current government throws that around as though they would not have done exactly the same thing, or that the result would have been somehow different. I mean, Labor would have gone harder during COVID if they'd had the opportunity. So I'm not sure they can make the argument that we inherited such a bad situation and we're doing everything to fix it, because the reality is they would have delivered us the same situation, if not worse, if they'd been in charge at the time.
2: I think that's a fair observation, but I think one of the unfortunate skills of the modern politician is the lack of reflection. In hindsight's a wonderful thing, and what the government did during COVID, you know, I wouldn't have done in hindsight. But at the time when there was decision-making under conditions of uncertainty, you throw everything at it. The issue is that nobody has sat back and said, what did we do right? What did we do wrong? What can we learn for next time? And that's the same thing that happened after the GFC in 2007, 2008, when Wayne Swan, Jim Chalmers' mentor, was in charge. He claimed credit for saving the Australian economy. You know, it wasn't the government, it was China, buying up all our commodities. So there's just a complete lack of reflection on looking back and saying what happened. And what we're seeing is a treasurer who is unwilling to do that. I mean, I know that Angus Taylor referred to him as no more than a media advisor, and candidly, I think that's an insult to many media advisors out there.
0: Indeed. And of course, you've got the big issue of government spending, and they just don't seem to want to rein that in. We've been over that many times. One of the other things that the Reserve Bank has been talking about is these 5% deposit schemes, the 5% deposit scheme that a lot of first home buyers have bought a property under in the last 6 months and a year. And we're talking about reductions in prices in the housing market. They've made a pretty obvious statement, which is that those who are on that scheme are more likely to go into negative equity. I think we all kind of knew that, but it underlines the danger of what the government has done with the tax settings since May, because it was all apparently to help first home buyers, but it is actually dudding a great deal of first home buyers.
2: Oh, for sure, and it's also going to dud a lot of taxpayers because they're guaranteeing this. But, you know, in many cases, a lot of these people were already underwater when they moved in. When you add in stamp duty, which on average is 4%, 5 to 5.5% in Victoria, thanks very much. To exit will cost you 2% in real estate commissions. So a lot of them are already underwater to start with. Add in, a decline, projected decline, peak to trough, 10 to 15%, and a deliberate government policy to slow the growth rate of house price appreciation, and you're going to have a lot of people who have a choice of either declaring bankruptcy or becoming indentured servants.
0: Well, indeed, and you mentioned this 15%. That is what the AMP is now predicting will be the plunge, which, you know, that's 140 grand on average off house prices, which is huge. And I'm not sure whether they've done the political calculations correctly on all of this, because, of course, you know, they are counting on, well, that'll be good for first home buyers who want to get into the market. But there's also a great number of people who own a property, and a great number of people who are heading towards retirement who wouldn't mind cashing in their property so that someone else could buy it. But they're going to be less likely to do that if they know that, well, maybe I'll wait another couple of years and try and get a bit more money out of it. I'm not sure any of it actually works in the way the government intends.
2: I think that's true. And I think there's a little sleeper in there, which I've been talking about with some of my friends and colleagues, and that's APRA. And, you know, if the risk buffers of the banks are getting a bit tight, APRA may ask them to hold more capital, which means that we might get out of cycle interest rate rises because the banks are being forced to hold more capital. So, I'm confused by the government's objective. So, you know, on one hand, they're celebrating the decline in property prices, but then they're saying, don't blame us for it.
0: Except that was what they wanted to do in the
2: Correct.
0: First place, presumably.
2: I mean,
0: they'll go slower. Hmm. They just won't go down. Well, we've seen the result of that. Dimitri Burstein, good to see you as always. After the break, shocking vision inside that flight bound for Tel Aviv. I'll speak to a former RDF intelligence officer for his take on what some said could have been Israel's 9/11. Don't go away.

0: Now, the attempted hijacking of that Fly Dubai plane yesterday, what an extraordinary turn of events and a real credit to the passengers, I have to say. So the plane plummeted about 5,000 metres in less than a minute. Here was that terrifying moment.
1: Check it, check it, Dai.
0: It's believed the flight's co-pilot stabbed the pilot and then attempted to take control and crash the aircraft. But brave passengers, they rushed to the cabin to assist, and then two trained pilots who happened to be on board diverted the plane to a safe emergency landing at Tobruk Airport in Saudi Arabia. And graphic video has emerged from on board, appearing to show two men in white uniforms bloodied and on the floor. Now, the motives of the co-pilot are still unknown, but this is what Israeli Prime Minister Benjamin Netanyahu had to say on CNN earlier this morning.
2: What we know is in Omani National, we do know that the plane was approaching Israel itself, and that there were shouts and screams from the cockpit.
3: You warned yesterday that enemies were going to attack Israel ahead of the elections. Did you have any warning or intelligence about an attack such as this one?
2: No, not specifically. This is being interrogated right now. The pilot, attacking pilot, is now being interrogated in Saudi Arabia. I assume very soon he'll be taken to the United Arab Emirates. I spoke to the president of the United Arab Emirates, Sheikh Mohammed bin Zayed, and he agreed that Israel would join the interrogation. So we'll find out very soon if Iran had anything to do with it.
0: Joining me now is former IDF intelligence officer, now co-editor-in-chief of Middle East 24, Dan Pfefferman. Dan, good to see you. Obviously, we'll have to see what comes of the interrogations to find out what really was going on here. But what are your initial thoughts?
4: My initial thoughts is this is going to be an absolute nightmare for Israeli travelers, even more than it already is in the world. This is going to be a nightmare for international travel and security, but it's a miracle. It's an absolute miracle that 25 years and a month after 9/11, 40 years or is it 50 years after the Entebbe hijacking, and just a week ahead of the October 7th anniversary, we almost had another tragedy in which over 170 mostly Israeli Jews could have been the victims of this very potential terror attack. We're not quite sure yet. And it was miracle after miracle, plus the heroism of the pilot and of the passengers on board who understood something dramatic was happening and jumped up and took action. And as it turned out to be the correct action, and just everything, you know, after the initial incident that could have gone wrong didn't. And thankfully, everything came out okay.
0: The suggestion that it could have been basically Israel's 9/11, to your knowledge, what is the basis of that allegation?
4: Well, you know, you're talking about, the old saying, right? Just because you're paranoid doesn't mean they're not out to get you. Israelis, unfortunately, and Jews around the world have always been the first and not the last victims of many kinds of creative kinds of terrorism, just like 9/11 was not aimed at Israel or Jews. It was aimed at the United States, but it was a very creative kind of terrorism. Many of the early plane hijackings and the suicide bombings were initially done against Israel. And so, we're always vigilant. Israeli airline security, Israeli border security is always multiple levels ahead of any other country just because there are more threats aimed at Israel and Israelis. And this very well could be that case. And if this is not the use of a passenger, as happened in 9/11, trained passengers, but of one of the flight crew, then this is a major dangerously innovative innovation in the world of terrorism, if it is indeed terrorism.
0: The number of things, as you mentioned, that sort of went right in this circumstance are extraordinary, because it would have been so easy for it to go wrong. And the intervention of those passengers, and presumably many of them being Israeli Jews, would have served in the IDF. How much of that do you think played into their instinct to get down there and do something and react in the way that they did?
4: Well, first of all, a lot of Israeli Jews are indeed IDF reservists, but that doesn't mean they're combat reservists. That said, here in Israel, people, unfortunately,

0: Fortunately, have had to live many people, their entire lives with the threats of terrorism, with the threats of missiles. And so the resolve, the ability to act cool under pressure, the kind of understanding that something is happening and that people need to take matters into their own hands is more deeply ingrained, unfortunately, into the Israeli mindset because of the reality of what it means to live here. Many terrorist attacks that happen inside of Israel are thwarted by armed bystanders who are unfortunately, again, used to having to react in such dangerous situations. And so thankfully, again, everything that could have gone right after the incident did go right. But it's also credit to these passengers who jumped up, stormed the cockpit. One person gave life-saving treatment to the injured pilot, who himself was heroic. Another person used his knowledge of watching a reality TV show about airplane crashes to stabilize the plane until the alternative crew could jump in and take over. And from what I'm understanding, a number of passengers also accompanied the rest of the crew and shadowed them to make sure there weren't any other potentially dangerous and hostile crew members on board.
1: What's the reaction been like amongst ordinary Israelis? Is there a feeling that perhaps this is an escalation of things?
0: You know, the first sense here was this is a miracle. This is a miracle that that everything somehow came out okay. I mean, we're talking both from a security perspective, but also a plane dropping 17, 18,000 feet, 5,000 meters, as you said, in under a minute is incredibly dangerous to the plane. And so, again, the miracle. And it's a Jewish holiday. It's the Jewish holiday of Sukkot. This is a biblical holiday. And so the general feeling in Israel is, a miracle happened on one of our major holidays. The Israeli 9/11 was averted. But now the follow-up is, are people going to travel? Are people going to travel on airlines that are not El Al, the Israeli national airline? Can other pilots be trusted? For Israelis to begin traveling en masse on airlines from the Arab world is a big deal. Israelis for generations have been traumatized by the fear and the threat of terrorism against them. And so for the Abraham Accords to go into this place where Israelis regularly travel on UAE brand airlines is a big step. And I hope this doesn't harm that. I hope this doesn't harm even more Israelis who are already cautious of going to many places in the world because of all of the major security incidents and just mobs harassing or attacking Israelis. And now there's, after you get through airline security, which is supposed to be a safe place, now there's another level of concern that Israeli travelers will have to be worried about.
1: Indeed. Dan, thank you for joining me tonight. Well, a coalition-run state says it wouldn't allow nuclear energy, even if the federal government wanted to. More on that after the break.
2: News 24 will be back after this short break.

0: News 24. We'll be back after this short break.
1: The Chris Ifuli LNP government in Queensland has broken ranks with its federal counterparts. Treasurer David Janetsky is flat out rejecting nuclear energy.
2: Our energy roadmap dealt with what is in front of us. Let's be honest, unless there's bipartisan support out of Canberra, no one's going to come and invest. And so I've been really clear, my focus is entirely on what lies in front of me, and that's where the energy roadmap is, and that's where my focus will continue to be.
1: Joining me now to discuss this is Affordable Energy Australia spokeswoman Zoe Hilton. Zoe, I get what he's saying. You know, we don't have a framework to actually make nuclear happen in this country at the moment, so it's not my current interest, whatever. But he's basically saying even if there were a way to do it, I'm not interested. I don't understand why a coalition government, an LNP government, would dismiss it out of hand like that.
3: Yeah, I mean, I understand his focus on, oh, short term, we need to get affordability in the system and all of that. I can understand that, and it's good he's trying to have an affordable energy system, but I do think it seems ideological. And if you're wanting to avoid being seen as ideological about energy sources, why are you not removing the ban? I just think it doesn't make sense. Have all the options on the table. And yes, if there's a federal ban, it won't be possible, but I still think the states are responsible for energy under the Constitution, so they should be leading the way on this. They shouldn't be going, oh, the federal government has said something, so we're not going to do anything. I think they should lift the bans, and then hopefully that will put pressure on the feds to actually be not ideological about energy sources.
1: Well, indeed, and it seems the simplest thing to do, because you lift the ban, well, if no one wants to invest, there is no nuclear energy, right? The market gets to decide. I don't know what the issue is with that. And all of this is in the context of these AI data centres that are being built. And you look to the rest of the world, you know, there is major investment in nuclear energy to power data centres. And meanwhile, here we've got the federal government saying, oh, we'll do it with renewables.
3: Yes, that is particularly crazy when you consider that data centres have to be on 24/7. That is literally the entire point of data centres, is they are providing services to people that really don't want them to go down. I've been to a data centre, they have full diesel backup. They take their 24/7 availability very seriously. And as we all know, wind and solar are just not on 24/7. And so we're going to have baseload in the system to support not only data centres, but any other industries that we want to keep in this country. And so, yeah, I think we should have all options on the table, and we should let investors decide on the most affordable energy. And yeah, for data centres, get them to bring their own energy, but let them bring the most affordable energy to the grid.
1: Yep, seems the sensible thing to do. While we're talking about energy and these issues of net zero, Rio Tinto's Tasmanian aluminium smelter has been given a $200 million lifeline, basically from the federal and state government, so that it can stay open until 2031. Angus Taylor has basically said this shows the problem with net zero. Take a look.
4: The best way to keep our smelters strong is to scrap net zero, because the reality is electricity prices are the main input into aluminium smelting, and they are too high under this Labor government. That's why the government's having to bail out smelters. Now, they're putting a band-aid on a bullet wound. They should be dealing with the bullet wound, which is to scrap net zero today, get rid of it.
1: And eminently sensible. But, you know, I think it kind of proves the point, doesn't it? Every time the federal government has to intervene on these things, they are saying, well, actually, we do need this stuff.
3: Exactly. It doesn't make sense to make electricity expensive by subsidising renewables with taxpayer money and with consumers having to pay subsidies, and then simultaneously having to bail out smelters because you've made electricity too expensive with policies that are not making electricity affordable.
1: So you pay twice over, basically.
3: Exactly. It is a double tax. And we're only going to see more smelters and other electricity-intensive industries shutting down and needing bailouts in the future if we don't fix the problems with energy policy. We've already seen Tomago and Boyan smelters be given billions of dollars in bailouts. And yeah, and I'm not going to say whether individual bailouts are the right thing or the wrong thing, because we need to have that capacity in our country for national security and everything. But it just fix the root cause of the problem first, because then, yeah, we're just going to keep shooting ourselves in the foot if we keep going down this path.
1: Well, indeed, and the other thing quickly that's been given a lifeline, two of the major coal mines in the Hunter Valley. I mean, again, just another example, isn't it, of the fact that we need coal, we need affordable energy in this country, and when push comes to shove, the governments have to recognise that.
3: Exactly. I mean, we've seen with the New South Wales government, with Eraring, they were very keen to make sure Eraring stayed on because it was providing an enormous amount of cheap power to the grid, and they knew that there would be blackouts if they didn't make a deal with Origin to extend it. And so, yeah, of course, we're seeing the same thing with coal mining because it is providing so much economic benefit to not only the Hunter Valley and regional Australia, but to the broader community. And it just, governments, they know that they cannot afford to be missing out on those benefits.
1: Indeed. Zoe Hilton, good to see you, and good to see you as well. That's all I have time for tonight. I'll see you tomorrow at 5 p.m. for the Bond Report. My word is my bond. Here's Paul in the Man Cave.
0: This is Paul Murray Live.
5: It is indeed. Well done, Caleb. We look forward to seeing you again tomorrow night and, of course, next week. Now, I've been showing you something for many years that shows the reality of Australia under Jim Chalmers. I've focused on it in the past few months, and certainly I highlighted it for you last night, which was the standard to which Jim Chalmers, as the shadow treasurer, held the then government when interest rates went up once.
6: This is a full-blown cost of living crisis on Scott Morrison's watch. This Prime Minister has an excuse for everything and a plan for nothing. The issue that we have with Scott Morrison is not that he doesn't take responsibility for every aspect of this, it's that he takes responsibility for none of this whatsoever. And when things are going well, he's in front of the camera claiming all the credit. When times are tough, he takes none of the responsibility.
5: Now, obviously, he's a hypocrite. We've known that since day one, or actually minus day one, because we saw it in opposition. But, of course, the point was that the entire political argument was that everything in the Australian economy was personal. It was personal about Scott Morrison. It was personal about the Liberal Party. Of course, we had gone through COVID, and that's why inflation had gone as high as it did. But the consequences of inflation, as it was then, as it is now, is that when everything costs more, on top of more last month, more the month before, more the year before, there's only so much people can take before they just stop listening to governments. They don't trust governments. Now, it's the last part of that statement that I think is particularly damning for the double standard that the Treasurer takes to the Australian economy when it has all got worse on his watch. Remember what he said?
6: When things are going well, he's in front of the camera claiming all the credit. When times are tough, he takes none of the responsibility.
5: And those words apply to him because, as I showed you 16 times last night, what does he say when interest rates have gone up 16 times on his watch? Well, there's an excuse for everything. I'll save you going back through all 16, but here's the highlights of every 5 months or so.
6: Ever since interest rates started rising before the election, it was clear from the Independent Reserve Bank that there would be a number of interest rate rises. Global economic uncertainty that we've seen in recent times. Australians are already paying a hefty price for this war in the Middle East, and this decision will make things harder for people.
7: Our inflation challenge is being turbocharged by a war on the other side of the world.
5: Now, I won't cut him any slack, but he would think that there's some slack, that he has at times taken responsibility for interest rate decisions, like when they went down just conveniently in time for the government to sell the lie that we'd turned the corner when rates fell in February before the election last year.
6: Under this Labor government, inflation is down, wages are up, unemployment is low, and now interest rates are falling as well.
5: Now, of course, none of that applies anymore because interest rates have gone way back up to even above where they were when things started to come down. Inflation now has a 4 in front of it again, when the entire reason for all of the interest rate rises has been to push it down to between 2 and 3%. So if 2% is where it needs to be, 4 is obviously double where it needs to be. And there's going to be a lot of pain between now and then. Now, this has become a news story today because people have obviously been watching, have been paying attention to what we've been mentioning for a long time, but particularly what we focused on last night. And a question was fired to the Treasurer today based off the hypocrisy of his position when it was somebody else in charge versus him in charge? Here's the question.
8: Back in 2022, just before he came into office, rates rose from 0.1 to 0.35% under Scott Morrison. You accused him of having, quote, an excuse for everything and a plan for nothing, and said he took, quote, all the credit when things went well, but, quote, none of the responsibility when they did it. Rates are now 4.6%, yet you're saying it's not your fault. Aren't you doing the same thing? Why shouldn't you take responsibility for the state of the economy?
5: Middle stump, as clean as a question can be. Statement from before you became the Treasurer to what we have been able to prove 16 times over when he is the Treasurer. Well, of course, because the question came from media sources that he doesn't like, watch him just not engage with it at all, a little bit like inflation or interest rate rises.
7: Well, I take responsibility for all aspects of my part of the fight against inflation. And that means continuing to manage the budget responsibly, rolling out cost of living relief where we can afford to do that, and also dealing with some of these longer term challenges that Scott Morrison and his colleagues left neglected for too long when they gathered for that wasted decade of missed opportunities.
5: I mean, rubbish. Just rubbish. Now, I would have thought that this was slam dunk and this was the angle that theoretically everyone on the 6pm news would have followed. But, of course, that would give credit to the person who's often critical of the 6pm news for keeping that piece of tape alive since it was first said in 2022. So, unsurprisingly, none of that in the other news coverage around today. And, again, it's not about me pointing it out. It's that he is a hypocrite. Now, sadly, to be a good politician, you need to be shameless, which means even when this stuff is pointed out, you never admit a mistake. But when the whole point of the reason for your government being in place was because the other guys were hypocrites and we were going to do politics differently and we were going to be transparent and we were going to bring down cost of living and we were going to change the world, well, when you failed to do all of it, in fact, it's all got worse. Literally the opposite of what you were promising people at an election, not just once but twice, well, guess what? You need to be held accountable for it. Not just on programs like this, but obviously the Australian people. Now, we know the Australian people are so annoyed right now. 6 out of 10 think the country's headed in the wrong direction. Higher numbers once you get to voters over the age of 35, even higher for people who lived through 17% interest rate rises that are now over the age of 55. And it's all demographics. It is not a specific criticism that is coming from the corners of the media that the government can't stand because they think that we'll never give them credit for anything. But the truth is that as it was when we saw it coming, it has become true as the government, and the government has had the benefit of the doubt for too long. And they play off that every time they get themselves into trouble. But normal people will just start metaphorically throwing things at the television when you tell them that down is up and that up is down and that black is white. And the Jedi mind trick. These are not the droids you're looking for, as it was from Obi-Wan Kenobi. But this is not the inflation crisis that you know it to be. This is not the highest interest rates have been in 15 years. But regardless of the spin and regardless of what media people ingest, here's the reality of how much it costs extra since this government came to power and 16 interest rate rises have kicked in. Now, this is Reserve Bank data as processed in a search I did today using ChatGPT. So these are approximates, but still. A loan of $500,000 costs you $890 extra a month. A loan of $750,000 costs you $1,300 extra a month. If you owe $1 million, it's just under $2,000. And if you owe $1.5 million, it is almost $3,000. When you look at that on the far right of your screen per year, we're talking about people who are trying to pay off $500,000 needing to find $10,680 that they didn't need to find when the government changed in 2022. Or $16,000, or $21,000, or $32,000. Now, the reality is that at some point there is no fat to cut, there is no belt left to tighten because there is no more tummy. The reality is that is where a lot of people are. Mortgage stress is at a very high level. contributing to all of that is something that, again, I've talked about for how long? About the number of people who literally, according to charities, will be running out of food each and every week. It's close to 4 million households. The last census, which was done during COVID, told us that homelessness was the highest rating it has ever been. You reckon it's any better by the time we see the results of this year's census? If nothing else, you want people to at least tell you the truth, even if it is their version of the truth. But the unavoidable truth, the unspinnable truth, is that life is harder with the best part of 4 years after the Albanese government took over. The Reserve Bank told us that two of the four interest rate rises that have happened this year all had nothing to do with the war. They were all before the war. They were all to do with domestic inflation. But because our politics has become one where votes are to be bought and the demand from government is for it to solve everyone's problems, that this generation of politician, who on the one hand on climate change say we must do something about it to save the next generation, do not believe the same when it comes to debt. At $1 trillion that it is now, it'll of course become 1.2, 1.5, and eventually $2 trillion. Why? Because we're in a budget deficit for the next 40 years. No matter how many people they want to bus into the country, no matter how many people they think will grow the tax base, the reality is that the baked-in, designed spending of the Australian federal government will have us spending more than is coming in for the next 40 years. The only way to fix that, of course, is to increase taxes. And when people don't have any money, that's not a great idea. So the only thing you can do is to deal with spending. But, of course, if you deal with spending, cuts, cuts, cuts, cuts, cuts, and you're black-hearted and oh so evil. At some point, the majority of people will not care about the scare ads and the scare tactics of the government because they are the custodians. They are the captains of the ship. They are the navigators. They are the people who have the ability to change the settings. But they don't. And that's dangerous for the country. People are angry, but very soon, if they have not already, they are not going to fall for the spin. And that's where we're going to see a change in our politics, hopefully, between now and the next election. 16 interest rate rises. One standard when it was somebody else, completely different standard for himself, 16 times over. Now, also worth talking about here is the issues in and around small business. Now, as you know, the Prime Minister has been out and about today championing a decision from the Reserve Bank, which is that your tap-and-go surcharges can no longer be added to a bill.
9: Every time you tap, those little surcharges add up. Right now, they're costing Aussies $1.6 billion each and every year. But from today, they're banned, saving you money every time you tap. So whether you're at the supermarket, paying bills, or buying a cup of coffee, the price you see is the price you pay.
5: Yes, that's the Prime Minister delivering a message from an alley, probably somewhere a dumpster is just out of shot. He's so one of us. And yes, the decision was made by the Reserve Bank that these surcharges had to be effectively absorbed by business. They couldn't be passed on as like a GST-style add-on to a bill. And that's one thing if you're a massive mega company that's making hundreds of millions or billions of dollars profit. But in small business, no such margin. So the reality is that the charge has not disappeared. I'm not the first and I won't be the last to mention it, but how can I not make the obvious point that they are pretending that it has disappeared? No, the banks still charge small businesses for what used to be called the old FPOS machine, but now essentially the tap-and-go technology, that is the way that the extreme majority of Australians pay for everything. So who's going to pay for it? Well, if the business has enough margin, they might find a way to try to hold it in. But if he's saying the total cost is more than $1 billion, well, guess what? For small business, they're not able to do anything about it, which means plenty of people may have seen a little change in the price of things that, yes, it's not a huge amount of money all at once, but over and over and over and over and over and over and over, it adds to the problem that exists, which means the price of everything will go up because the price of being able to pay for it, ding, still costs a business money. Here's plenty of the small businesses we spoke to today.
10: It's $40,000 but I have to find, basically.
11: Change has this very small annoyance at the start, where we have to adjust our prices. Things will go up a little bit. There's a lot of inflationary pressures.
5: And everyone tonight has shown you Peter Pappas, who runs a Greek restaurant, because he was, well, so clear about what this is. Again, to government that talks in hundreds of billions of dollars, this doesn't matter. For people like the Prime Minister, who had no experience in business, let alone small business, and remember, there's only two people around the entire cabinet table who have any experience in small business. One supposedly is Tony Burke, but I can't find what the evidence was. The other is the Trade Minister, Don Farrell, and he, of course, had his own wine label for a couple of years in between runs in the Senate. Other than that, they don't care. But people like Peter Pappas do. People like my family do. People like your family do. Because there's no margin in small business, and now the cost goes up, as well as the cost of everything going up. So guess what? They're not falling for the Prime Minister in a back alley that everything got better today.
12: We seem to be the punching bag for the state and federal government in terms of increasing taxes. A couple of cents, in our case, for example, adds up to well over $100,000 a year.
5: And again, the pressure on small business. And let's be very clear. When I talk about the triangle of dependence, the idea for governments like this federal government, like what is existing in Victoria, what used to be there in Queensland, is that they will eventually be able to get to 55, 60, 70% of the vote if everyone either works for the government, gets welfare from the government, or in big business, the biggest client is the government. Therefore, nobody rocks the boat. Now, despite the fact that the consequence of all of this continues to be a budget deficit for the next 40 years, they don't care. Because if they can have the majority of people on their side when it comes to votes, well, no one ever rocks the boat. But for the people who live outside of that triangle, the people in small business, the people in medium business, the people who do not have any interest in working anything towards the government and are aggravated by the system of government that we have and the way that there's so many different ways to make things harder, this stuff can be life and death. In fact, the Reserve Bank released a pretty important look around the corner, which, yes, is probably going to push us towards another interest rate rise because, guess what, if prices of everything go up because the charges to the banks need to be paid for by the businesses, well, that will, of course, add to inflation. Inflation already at a 4 means there could be another interest rate rise and it could be like 0.5% as early as November. I hope not, but that's what could happen. Financial pressures, this is from a note from the Reserve Bank today. Financial pressures are expected to increase over the period ahead, especially for smaller businesses and those in more energy intensive or cyclic industries. The Reserve Bank's biennial report released on Thursday. The incidence of financial stress are expected to remain high in the period ahead for smaller businesses, particularly in construction, hospitality and retail industries, where uncertainty and weaker demand could weigh on the discretionary spending. So unless you have to spend it, you won't spend it, you won't buy it, the business will have no revenue and the business goes bust. The report says that insolvency rates are currently, quote, elevated in sectors including, guess what, hospitality, construction and transport, where the operating environment remains challenging, particularly for smaller firms. It's all getting worse. You know it, I know it. They can spin, they can distract, they can say, look over there, social media bans. But the reality of life in Australia is that it has all got harder. Now, it's not totally the government's fault, but certainly the government, when it's had an opportunity to make things better or worse, makes decisions that always seem to end up with worse decisions. Now, as we know, when it comes to migration, Australians couldn't be clearer. Every single poll, including one that came out this week in The Guardian, otherwise known as the Turnbull Times, they've said that Australians want a massive reduction in the number of people coming in. Not about the type of people. It's not about that. It's just literally every queue is already too long. Please don't add to the queue. But Tony Burke, of course, has made no change to the overall number that are due to be coming in. Instead, there's some smart-ass political hits on things like the fruit-picking industry and the backpackers. Oh, the backpackers are the problem. Really? But, of course, there's housing. Now, supposedly, one of the reasons why nobody has to worry about migration and hundreds of thousands of people coming in each and every year, a couple of million over a couple of terms of this government, is because, oh, they're going to build 1.5 million new houses. Only problem is they're not going to build 1.5 million new houses. Instead, they're going to fall short by the best part of a quarter of a million. Yet, of course, they won't be cutting the number of people that are coming into the country. Not at all. Let alone, of course, the sheer idea that if you've got one, two kids at home, eventually they will, at some point, leave. That's the whole point about why you need more housing supply. But then again, these geniuses, when they have the chance to pull a lever, they pull it in the wrong direction. Now, who knows where that direction ends up in 10, 20 years' time, but the reality is now matters. Transition matters. The cost of transition matters. Now, I don't hate the idea about the 5% deposit for people, if that's the way they can get into the housing market. But, of course, the reality is the size of the deposit and how little money there is left over to save for a deposit is a big problem. Politically, of course, this government thinks that, well, they can have it both ways, right? Which is have more demand for housing, i.e. more people, at the same time as making it harder for people to be able to save for a deposit. But even if you are somebody who has actually bought one of these houses, guess what? The value of the house, because of the taxation policies that they put in place, means what you bought for $1 million right now, if you had to resell it, because God forbid people get divorced, people lose their job, life happens, and it might only happen to 1% of the overall borrowers, but it's still potentially tens of thousands of people. Guess what? They've got to sell the joint for less than what they actually bought. Story today, News 24, our home website, of course, is that the home ownership dream is sour. Why? Because many who took advantage of the 5% deposit scheme, i.e. people who have bought a house in the past couple of years, that joint is worth less than what it was before. Fine if you can ride it out for 10 years, but interest rates, they keep going up. They're going to keep going up, let alone if, again, something happens in your life. Now, despite the fact all of this is happening, Clueless Claire O'Neill, the housing minister, is out and about online today pretending nothing to see here, that anyone who actually has made the most of the 5% deposit scheme bought a house that is now worth less because of the very same government that is still trying to pretend nothing to see here. Here she is on socials today.
13: Remember this?
9: Under a Labor government, you'll be able to buy your first home with just a 5% deposit.
14: 5%.
15: 5%.
16: 5%.
15: From today, every single first home buyer in the country will be eligible to get into a home of their own with just a 5% deposit and with our government's backing. In Sydney, on average, it's taking 11 years to save for their first home. We're bringing that back to 2 or 3 years.
17: 1 year on, we've already helped 100,000 people across the country get the keys to their own home, and we're just getting started.
5: Shane Oliver is the AMP's chief economist. You see him often on the news. He's been very kind to give us a bit of his time tonight. Shane, of course, you're way smarter than I would be. You may disagree with many of what I've just had to say. But what's your take on where we sit right now? Because, again, the real-life version of this is pressure, right? And it is a pressure that gets worse. And, yes, theoretically, when you look at the numbers, they don't have emotions. But you know that emotion is a big part of what's playing right now. Are things as good as the government say? Are they as bad as I make out? What's your sense about where the truth lies somewhere in the middle?
9: Well, I won't pick sides here. I'll say it the way I see it. And,
5: please.
9: And that is, I think we're in a difficult situation in Australia. We've benefited for many, many years by the deregulation, the free market philosophy, the good social safety net that Paul Keating and Bob Hawke introduced. That effectively was continued under Howard and Costello with some tweaks, of course. But since then, we've dropped the ball to some degree, and that's meant lower productivity. And at the end of the day, that means lower growth in our living standards. And of course, right here, right now, that is showing up, of course, in a higher cost of living. That's how people are experiencing that deterioration. So I think we are in a bit of a messy situation at present. Yes, other countries also face an inflation problem globally, but if you look at the underlying rates of inflation, even the headline rates of inflation, we're at the high end. And that, I think, reflects a bunch of things. Obviously, that productivity issue is a big part of it. I think government spending is a lot higher as a share of the economy than it used to be. Yes, we want all those things that government can provide, but it's coming with a cost, because government spending obviously squeezes out private spending. And one of the mechanisms through which that happens is higher interest rates and higher inflation. So to some degree, we're paying the price for that.
16: And, of course, it just accentuates the basic problem. So I think what should have happened, if I go back to the budgets we saw across the federal government and the states earlier this year, we should have seen a more aggressive move to cut spending. I mean, there was some talk of cutting spending, but it's a fair way down the track. But if we'd seen more spending cuts back then, it would have taken pressure off. It would have enabled household spending, business investment and so on to pick up without bumping into this inflation problem that we now have. And it would have meant probably lower interest rates and less of a burden on those with a mortgage. So I think that's the sort of problem we face. There's two problems with excessive levels of government spending. And don't get me wrong, I think government spending is very important. It plays a key role in the economy and public servants do a great job for the most part. But you can have too much of a good thing. And I think that's what's happened in Australia. Public spending as a share of the economy is around 5 percentage points higher than it was in the decades prior to the pandemic. And that, of course, is leading the problems we have at present in terms of inflation, but it also detracts from productivity. If you allocate more of your resources to the public sector, there's less left over for the somewhat more efficient, more productive private sector. And so it hits both ways. It adds to costs in the short term, competes with the private sector, but it also over the longer term results in lower productivity growth.
5: Does it matter that in the intergenerational report they previewed no budget surpluses between now and when the Jetsons were set? Literally, the old 60s cartoon was in 2060, right? 40 years of budget deficits, and obviously every one of those deficits is added to existing debt. The Treasurer himself, because of the cost of paying off debt, because interest rates apply to governments as well. Does it matter that the plan at this point, the structure of the budget at this point, is deficits for 40 years?
16: It certainly does. When I look at the budget numbers in Australia, we don't have a revenue problem. Budget revenue is sort of running around as high as it has ever got. I think the previous slightly higher number, only fractionally higher, was in the high point of this, or the start of the mining boom back in the 2000s, and then Howard Costello gave a lot of that back as tax cuts when they realised that revenue was getting too high. But now we've got similar revenue levels as a share of the economy compared to back then, but government spending is that much more. And that's why we have a budget deficit, whereas back then we had a budget surplus, and those budget surpluses grew in size and we paid down debt. Yes, it does matter that you've got budget deficits indefinitely, because as you say, each time you run a budget deficit, you're spending more than you earn, basically. It's like a household, you add to your debt. And the problem with all of that is that we're not putting money aside for a rainy day. When you add to debt, you're exposed when interest rates go up globally, which is happening right here, right now. We're seeing levels of interest rates globally, bond yields I'm talking about here, in Australia, not seen since 2011, I think, 2015, in the US, not since 2002. That's a bit of a backlash against public debt globally. Maybe the problem's not as great in Australia, but by the same token, we pay for it. We have to allocate more of our tax revenue to paying interest on that debt. So, yes, it does matter. The other problem, I think, with the intergenerational report that we saw on Monday was that the whole point of the intergenerational report, when it was introduced by Costello in 2002, I think it was to highlight the stresses and strains on the budget from an ageing population and ultimately, as a community, as a country, to work out ways to budget for that. And, of course, the government at the day, back then, they did that by running budget surpluses. We set up the Future Fund and so on. That purpose behind the IGR seems to have been forgotten. Yes, we have the spending going on as a result of an ageing population, but we're not cutting spending in other areas to make way for it. And the other big problem, well, I thought, with the IGR is it assumes that there's no major setback. If we have a setback like the GFC, when a government of whatever persuasion is inclined to spend their way out of it, like the pandemic, then we'll leap up the budget deficit to a new higher level. Government spending will jump up to a new higher level. And the projections we see in the intergenerational report will actually look optimistic. So, yes, I agree. It is a problem that we've got these ongoing deficits.
5: Last one here, and I don't want to get you in trouble, but I know you're a skilled media performer and won't go anywhere near it. But I just want to ask, as an economist, right, What gets you shouting at the television? Do you get shouting at the television about politicians, about commentators, about the use of vox pops? What is it as a bloke who sees the whole picture where you just go, stop viewing the economy like that?
16: Look, to be honest with you, I grew up, I started my career as an economist in the days of Hawke and Keating and then Howard Costello. I mean, they're my heroes in terms of implementing good, sensible economics, which was along the lines of that we can't just focus on dividing the pie up. We've got to grow the pie. So I get annoyed. I don't shoot the TV. I'm not Elvis. I've got some Elvis books over there, but I'm not going to get my gun out and shoot the TV because that'll probably end up shooting myself in the foot because I'm then going to buy a new TV. But I do get upset when I hear this focus constantly on how we divide the pie up rather than growing the pie. You know, Hawke and Keating, and I just go back, this was at the start of my, got it right because they said, yeah, we got to have a good social safety net and people who really need welfare, they should get it. We should help it. That's the Australian way. But we also got to grow the pie. Now I don't think there's enough focus on growing the pie. There's just too much debate about how to divide the pie up and associated with that, there's too much debate about what sort of sugar hit can we give the economy today? You know, what sort of cost of living relief? But these things don't solve the underlying problem. Mm. We've got to focus more on growing the pie, make it easier for business to employ people, invest more, do so in Australia. And when once you do that, that's how we will grow the pie. And then, sure, you've got more money to spend on helping fellow Australians.
5: Yeah, I'm with you. Shane, lovely to talk to you. All the best, mate.
16: Thanks, Paul. Take care.
5: Shane Oliver there, the Chief Economist. Good bloke. With great insight there from the AMP. Now, the thing that always sends me a little bit crazy, as you know, is every time the federal budget, and this has gone on for like probably 30 years now, is that stupid calculator that every single news website, right, from the ones you don't touch to the ones that you go to every day, put up that calculator. What's in it for you? It shouldn't be about that. But alas, that feeds into our politics and, again, is part of our problem. All right, quick break. Let's get straight into debate this evening. We'll get to a winner and loser of the week in a moment or two's time. I want to talk about the new Greens leader and a whole lot more. Thanks to you so much for watching this Thursday night. Go Knights!
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0: Thank you so much for watching with the impossible job of winners and losers this week. And I'm sure Jim Chalmers will feature on either side of all of that in a moment or two's time. Is, of course, Michael Crowe, the former Liberal Party president, but our friend, of course, in beautiful Melbourne, where spring will eventually get there and then it'll disappear in the same day. Linda Scott is, of course, a former lead advocate of local government, sat around the National Cabinet table, and she's so much more. Labor to her bootstraps, but she's free to say whatever she wants each and every time we get here. So, Linda, tell me, when Jim Chalmers said this the first time interest rates went up in this cycle, and that was one interest rate rise under the Morrison government, he said this.
1: The credit. When times are tough, he takes none of the responsibility.
0: 15th time under his watch, he said this.
1: Our inflation challenge is being turbocharged by a war on the other side of the world.
0: Let's start nice and easy. Do you notice a slightly different approach to these issues?
2: Well, look, Paul Murray, it would be lovely, wouldn't it, to think that we could sort of summarise the economy in two grabs, but I know you are a very clever person and you can't do that. I think it is the case that there are huge, uncertain economic times, not just here in Australia, but right across the world. And I don't think any economist would deny that. We can debate about the relativities, and I'm sure Michael Kroger will jump in about that. But the reality is that interest rates do hurt Australians, especially those with mortgages. And that is a really important thing to consider for governments, to consider what they're going to do about it. It's why they've announced, you know, the implementation today of things like removing those sneaky credit card surges, estimated, estimated to cost, to give back, you know, $1.6 billion to Australians. These kinds of things add up. They make a difference to people's cost of living when cost of living pressures are real. And as much as the Prime Minister is going to the UN, trying to work with our ally nations to calm down the world, to create peace, not to have this huge problem that's happening in the Middle East that is impacting our economy and the cost of living here in Australia, there's only so many levers Australia can pull. So, you know, I don't have an argument about the RBA's increases. They hurt people. That's absolutely important to acknowledge. But the government's doing what they can in a very difficult set of circumstances.
0: Michael, I want this to be a difficult question for both of you, right? If interest rates have gone up 16 times, if inflation is now hitting at 4%, if the number one brand value of the Liberal Party is the economy, when does it start to kick in that people would prefer voting for the Liberal Party over the Labor Party? Because the reality is that time is now and they've got to lift their vote, and surely you would think with Tim Wilson as their main economic voice that that vote will happen.
3: Yeah, that is exactly what is going to happen. And you look at it, I start by looking at it this way, mate. Our friend the late Graham Richardson used to have this saying, one of his many great sayings, the mob will always work you out. Yep. That was his great saying, Richo. And I think this week the mob worked out Jim Chalmers. They'd already worked out Albo. They've worked out now, Paul, that Jim Chalmers is nothing more than Robert Redford out of The Candidate, an actor playing a part, reading the script that's given to him with no real understanding of what he's doing.
0: Great line.
3: And he's promised so much for so long, and it's all bulldust. It's all rubbish. It's all nonsense. We have the second highest interest rates in the developed world. Inflation is 40% above the Reserve Bank's middle band. We have government revenues at very high level, almost record levels. The same with government expenditure. We have record debt. We have deficits going for the next 40 years. We have a collapsing housing market, which, if the AMP are right, 15%, wipes out $1.5 to $2 trillion from homeowners' value. And then we have surging energy prices. Social cohesion has been smashed. I mean, at every level, this has been a catastrophic government who won the election by buying votes, by spending money they had to borrow, i.e. student debt, $16 billion, which they borrowed.
0: Correct.
3: I mean, look, it goes on and on and on, Paul. And the mob have worked these people out. They'll start going back to Angus Taylor and Tim Wilson, Jane Hume. It's a very, James Patterson's a very solid, good team there at the top. The Liberal vote will start increasing as people realising this country is seriously broken.
0: Now, let's talk about something you both agree on, which is that you can't stand the new Greens leader because they're a Green, right? David Shoebridge, of course, he takes over. Maureen Faruqi, who got four votes, including her own. So three people in the entire Australian Parliament agreed that she should have been the Greens leader. Thankfully, that didn't end up happening. But one line David Shoebridge got out there in his first media appearance as leader was this about changing Australian politics.
4: This is the moment for the Greens to fill the vacuum that has been left by the Labor Party rushing to the right. Labor has created the circumstances for One Nation, and Labor is not the answer. The Greens, the progressive alternative. We're here to beat down One Nation, and we're here to replace Labor and return hope and faith to politics.
0: Michael, new face, same party that, of course, couldn't be nastier about issues around the world, but let's focus on their home game here. Mm. As a political operative, do you think that somehow he's able to move to the populist left like the Democrats are in the US?
3: I don't think so, because I think the angry, nasty, socialist, anti-Semitic left in this country is about 15%.
0: Yep.
3: And a lot of them vote for the Greens. They're on 12 or 13. I don't think there's many more extremists in Australia that'll swallow this. I mean, this guy's in the angry extreme left. He was part of the Lee Rhiannon faction in the New South Wales Greens. So he's
0: right.
3: Hard left. Don't you love it that he beat the more extreme candidate in Faruqi, and they couldn't vote for Hanson Young, who I've always thought was very extreme because she was too moderate. So you've got the extreme, and to the left of that. The best thing that came out of that press conference, and no one picked it up, mate, and it's a good thing they're not running the economy, that guy McKim released all the votes for the first time ever. Good on them, transparency. But when he read out the votes for deputy, he said the one that won it from Victoria got six, and the second one got three, and the third one got two, right? 11. That's six, three, and two. And then he said they distributed the preferences.
0: Oh, wonderful.
3: They distributed the two preferences. Mr. McKim, if you're on six, you don't need to, out of 11, my friend, you don't need to distribute the preferences.
0: Oh, I do love the favourite thing. I couldn't believe when people said, oh, Sarah Hanson-Young should be the better option of the two. You go, seriously? And obviously, she did Pat Malone, right, in terms of people who have been around her for long enough inside the room. Do you worry at all, Linda, that a new version of the Greens can somehow pick up some of the energy that's existing, say, in the US? They can go to the populist left, obviously. You're always worried about any competitor. But do you see anything in that bloke that worries you?
2: Look, I think David Shoebridge has just told the truth, that the Greens are out to attack Labor. I mean, I think they always have been, but I think he's just come out and said it at his opening press conference. And, you know, we all know what the Greens are about is protest, not progress. The Greens have always stood for shouting loudly outside of Parliament, but then going back into Parliament and here in New South Wales, you know, 10

0: the only party in Australia fighting for workers, the Labor Party. So, I mean, you know, to give him credit, as Michael says, he's been transparent about his objective. I don't think that's good for the nation. I think people will see that.
1: I'm about to celebrate the Denny Ute muster, so I need this to be as fast as possible. Your winner or loser of the week, Linda, who stood out for you?
0: Well, I mean, I love the Denny Ute muster, so don't get me wrong about that. But I do want to say a big shout out, and he won't be watching, to my friend Raj. He's a beautiful little boy in Queensland. He was camping all week during the school holidays, and he came home and he insisted on watching the Prime Minister's speech at the UN because he missed it while he was away camping. I sent a photo to the Prime Minister, who wrote back and just said, beautiful. So no matter your politics, how gorgeous is it that our little primary schoolers are so into world affairs and what's going on in our country that they come home and they want to watch the news.
1: Michael, give me it in 10.
2: The Israelis on the plane last night are the winners. Yes. And anyone that owns a property or a home in Australia, we've had a shocking week.
1: Love you both. Thank you very much. Have a great weekend. Hopefully it's a long one where you are around the country. So the Denny Ute muster. I've never been, but what's it like? In fact, it is on as we speak. What a weekend in Deniliquin. Next.
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News 24 will be back after this short break. News 24 will be back after this short break.

0: Lots of iconic Australian events. There are two I desperately want to get to. One is the rodeo in Mount Isa. The second is happening this weekend in Deniliquin in New South Wales, and it is the Denny Ute Muster. Vicky Lowry joins us now. She's the general manager of the muster, which gets underway tomorrow. An awful lot of people are about to roll into town, probably half already have. How are you feeling, mate?
1: Good, thanks. You're not wrong. More than half have already arrived.
0: So give me an idea about what is involved in the Denny Ute Muster. Let's talk about the cars that are going to turn up first, and then we'll get into the music and the fun people are going to have.
1: Yeah, so the cars, it has changed over the years to be more family orientated, but the utes you'll see, you know, all different makes and models within the camp areas. And then tomorrow the competition starts, circle work. We have a whole sports arena of ute competitions, show and shine. And just goes on.
0: I love the idea that you can get around and have a look at these beautiful things, but as you just said, there's some circle work about to be done. It'd be a little bit like Summer Nats where people line up to see that, because there's nothing better than seeing a beautiful, powerful car making a lot of noise and creating a lot of dust.
1: That's correct. And the entrants of the Show and Shine are very passionate about their vehicles and about their competition.
0: All right, music has become a big part of it as well. Give me an idea about what the bill is like for people to be able to be entertained. Is that mostly at night, or that's all day too?
1: No. Our music starts at 8 a.m. in the morning with our day stage, where we support up-and-coming artists and local artists, and that finishes around 4 o'clock, and then our main stage starts at 4:30 right through to midnight. We've got Tyler Braden from the US, great country artist. Yes, he's an amazing artist. Then we also have Tones and I on Saturday night. Furnace and the Fundamentals will be closing on Saturday night with fireworks on their last song. They're a real popular band now here at the Muster. Troy Cassidaly, Ian Moss. We have Lee Kernaghan. Shepherd, we've got artists that of all different genres that cover every age.
0: Now, as you say, it is a lot more family friendly than it has been in the past. This is an event, obviously, not just for people who love their cars, but it's not wild like Summer Nats. I shouldn't have made that comparison before. But
1: No, the
0: idea of a little bit of dust, you know what I'm talking about here. The petrol head in me is drawn to it. Do you have some crazy numbers from the past few years? Like, how much food do you sell? How much drinks do you serve? I mean, when you've got, 22,000 people descending on the town? Yes, some locals, but it's mostly people from out of town. What sort of stuff do they eat and drink, and how much of it?
1: They drink a lot of Bundy and also a lot of beer. Yes, we have 30 food trade sites where they can, of all different food, we cater for everyone. And then we have 5 bars, so we cater for everyone there as well. And then also, like you said, the families are also catered for. Within the festival arena, we're now 70% families from when we started, and it was all about the utes and young ones. Those young ones are now coming and they're in the family area.
0: Which is awesome, because, again, if you've got fond memories of something you did with your parents, there's a good chance you're going to go back and do it when you're on your Pat Malone, but then obviously you'll come back with your kids as well. So making it what it is right now is a sort of multi-generational connection to the event.
1: Yeah. We have over 30 music artists over the 2 days, and then also part of the ticket price are 40 around-the-ground activations, whether that's rock climbing wall, we've got an animal farm, slot cars, Can Assist, one of our local charities, are doing yabby races to raise money. Even tonight, we open our gates now 24 hours prior to the event and get up to 15,000 people come in a day early to camp. This year, for the first time, we've got a 1,500-seated marquee, and we're putting on a ticketed tribute show, and then a portion of every ticket goes to our local PNC as one of our local charities. So that's the first for this year. We're always looking at ways to change and improve the event and add to it, so we're not we don't become stale. But we look at our demographics, and still, you know, the utes are the heart and soul of the event, and that's still a big part of the event. We haven't lost any focus on that, as is our bull ride and whip cracking and wood chop. They're as staples, and then, you know, all the rest that we add each year. You know, last year we had a full Wiggles stage show.
0: I love it. All right. Well, it's full on Australia. I love it. Look, of course, Tamworth's got country music. Parks has got Elvis. Well, Deniliquin has its Ute Muster. It's on this weekend. Seriously, if you ever get the chance to go. I cannot wait to get there one day myself. Have a wonderful time, Vicky. I know you're really busy tonight, but thanks for giving us a couple of minutes to talk about, the highlight of the year.
1: Pleasure. It is the highlight of the year. And it's so great to see so many people come together and catch up and make friends.
0: Good on you, Vicky. Well done to everyone in Deniliquin. If you can't get there, follow the Denny Ute Muster on socials. You'll get lots of photos, lots of FOMO, and hopefully you make a plan to go see them. The idiocy of politicians on social media. That's how we'll end our week. Next.
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0: News 24 will be back after this short break.
1: Everyone works too hard, everyone pays too much tax, and where does it all go? Well, to politicians and the staffers who make terrible social media videos. We do this because, A, we like to laugh at them, but B, a reminder about how patronising they can be, including the Labor MP for Barton.

0: the coffee isn't cheaper. The coffee will cost more because the surcharge still needs to be paid because the small business still needs to access the bank. But who cares? Social media, right? What about the Labor MP for Swan? And the brand new leader of the Greens, bringing a new tone to Australian politics.
1: I was after a meme that had Darth Vader, Anthony Albanese and Benjamin Netanyahu all together saying, what do they have in common? They all love Palantir. But I was told that was too abstract. And then I thought maybe the Eye of Sauron looking over the ALP logo saying both love Palantir. That was too abstract apparently as well.
0: So what did you do? What did you show? Anyway, that is our show for tonight and for the week. Thank you very much for watching. Remember, all the highlights are available at news24.com.au. Yes, of course, I'm on the bandwagon. I would love to see the Newcastle Knights win in rugby league. Go Yankees as we start to move towards postseason. Go Jets in the NFL. And, of course, happy birthday, Chunk.
2: Ladies and gentlemen, welcome to the Late Debate.
3: Well, thanks for joining us on The Late Debate. I'm James McPherson with Joe Hildebrand and Lucy Zelich. And I got to say, it's nice to be back on The Late Debate.
4: Do you host
5: it's incredible. Yeah, that's right. Do you still work here?
4: Who are you?
3: It's been a few weeks, so it's nice to be back.
5: Did your security card work on the door at the front of the building? The
3: security guys didn't even recognise who I was.
5: Yeah.
3: But it's great to be back, and especially
5: great
3: with you
5: two.
4: Great to have you back.
3: Let's get into the show. We've got a fair bit to get through tonight. Here's what's coming up. The Albanese government wants to spend $160 million sending this year's Australian of the Year into space. Is that a good idea, an inspirational, worthy project, or is it a reckless waste of taxpayer money at a time we can at least afford it? Driverless taxis are becoming increasingly common around the world, so why don't we have them in Australia yet? And when we do get them, would you trust a robot to drive you home? And if you've got concerns over capital punishment, the latest execution in the US won't exactly settle your nerves. A death row inmate is being treated in hospital after surviving two doses of lethal injections. We'll get to all of that shortly, but first, pro-Palestinian activists are advertising a vigil for Gaza to be held outside the Sydney Town Hall next Wednesday, which will be the third anniversary of the October 7 attacks on Israel. The New South Wales Jewish Board of Deputies Chief Executive, Michelle Goldman, said any vigil held on this anniversary should acknowledge the innocent victims of those atrocities, including Jewish, Arab and Christian Israelis, foreign workers and many others. The fact that this event does not do so is a reflection of the organisers' bizarre anti-Israel obsession. All decent people, in my view, including the New South Wales Premier Chris Minns, know this planned vigil is not only obscene, it's purposely provocative. But Chris Minns says it's also difficult.
6: As far as the legality is concerned, they're very difficult because of repeated Supreme Court and High Court decisions around the implied freedom of political communication for us to shut down static protests, particularly ones, as I think they're describing it, as a silent vigil.
3: Yeah, sure, the law is an ass, but you're the Premier. You're elected to make laws. And if we have bad laws, then change them. We've had 3 years of this nonsense, and it beggars belief to me that politicians are still complaining they lack the laws to deal with it. Lucy, they're the lawmakers. If they don't like the laws, fix them. That's what you're elected to do.
4: Well, there's two parts to this. You're absolutely right that they are the lawmakers and that they can inject themselves in these situations if they wish to. But the subsequent question to that then is it right to? Now, we can all agree, I think, without any disagreement, that this is beyond morally reprehensible and repugnant, right?
3: Yep.
4: If this is going to go on both within Sydney and I think there was another one planned down in Wollongong, correct. But I fear, and I'm a free speech advocate, I fear I would be an enormous hypocrite if I was to sit here and say that we should shut those down. I disagreed when the Minns government made that decision to rush that legislation through following the Bondi terrorist attack. I think it was an extraordinarily emotional decision that was done based on the idea that they could try and protect the affected Jewish communities by all of this, including the Bondi community, who all of our hearts were with, no doubt. But unlike, say, the Bill of Rights, for example, in the United States, where they have the First Amendment, we don't have anything in our Constitution which gives us a right to free speech. Ours is constitutionally implied. And in those instances where both, I think, the Palestine Action Group, it was Joshua Lees, as well as the Black Caucus Group, took that to the Court of Appeals to have that decision overturned, it was determined via Section 7 and I think it was 24 of the Australian Constitution that based on those implied freedoms, if you want a structurally sound democracy, you cannot be thrust into a situation where your politicians are picking and choosing which right to political speech, no matter how distasteful and morally repugnant they are, they cherry pick to shut down. Because I think you're opening Pandora's box and I do not want them one day to wield that sword against good Australian patriots who have also taken to the streets in the name of protecting this country.
5: You go.
3: I'm in favour at this point of making specific laws for a specific group because at the moment we've got laws that are neutral, but we have a very specific, and not just a specific, but a specifically reoccurring problem that our neutral laws are clearly not capable of dealing with. And you talk about, so we've got to protect freedoms and protect liberty, but clearly these groups are using our commitment to freedom and liberty against us. And to protect liberty and freedom, sometimes I think you've got to take away the liberties and freedoms of certain groups that are clearly flouting and abusing the laws. Everybody can see it. I don't think we can be neutral with this one. I think we need to call out the problem and deal specifically with it.
5: So you're like John Cena in the great action series Peacemaker, where he says, you know, all I care about is peace and I don't care how many men, women and children I have to kill to get it.
3: I wouldn't have phrased it quite like that, John.
5: I understand your frustration. And what we are dealing with is laws that are politically neutral and yet there is... For the activist class, there is simply one side that they are on and therefore all the activism or the vast majority of it, all the protests are on that one side. But I've got to say, I find it reprehensible. I find it quite sick, actually, that you would use the anniversary of a massacre to protest in support of the side that committed the massacre.
3: Yeah.
5: I think it's absolutely disgusting. But I also think as... beloved colleague of us here at News 24 said as he was leaving this evening, he said, it's a free country. Let him talk.
4: It is.
5: And
4: in the rulings that those justices gave when they presided over that Supreme Court decision, they said that regardless of how upsetting, inflammatory or divisive this is, discouraging any form of freedom of speech is not compatible in a free democracy, James. And again, what we disagree with one day could be leveraged against us on a different day. And that does not sit with me.
3: Well, that's why I don't believe that these laws should be neutral. They should target a specific group so they won't be used against anybody else.
4: So what specific group?
3: Well, the pro-Palestine, anti-Israel, Islamic radical extremist groups targeted by specific laws.
4: But if they're not, so let's say, for example, they take to the streets and they do have, I mean, Minzi even said it himself, let's see if it's a peaceful vigil. Yeah. If they are to take to the streets and they are peaceful, should they still be prohibited from taking to the streets and exercising their right
3: after
4: to have political expression?
3: After 3 years.
4: And they're not violent.
3: After 3 years of watching their non-violent peaceful rallies, yes. They should be dealt with because clearly their intentions are not peaceful. Clearly they get so close to incitement to violence and they know they're not silly. They're treading a very fine line.
4: Well, what they're doing is provocative, no
3: it's
4: doubt.
3: It's highly provocative. So let's deal with it.
5: It's disgraceful. But again, I think we just end up, you know, we end up, A, giving them exactly what they want because they become martyrs, whether they actually, you know, martyrs in the sense that they're locked up or whatever for exercising, you know, their right to protest. And again, what happens when a future government decides, actually, no, it's this group that needs specific laws against it, so they no longer have the right to protest, or this group has protested enough, so we're going to shut down all further.
3: Can I ask both of you a question? The way things have gone, we've watched the last 3 years, right? Do you think that these particular groups will become less influential, or will they become more influential? My concern is failing to close the gate early and nip things in the bud when this first started has just made it increasingly difficult. The horse has bolted, right? And the longer we wait, the more we're going to end up with a situation like the UK, where then it really does become just too difficult and too dangerous to deal with some of these groups.
4: But how do you propose to deal with it in a way that is both fair, balanced and emblematic of a democratic society?
3: That's why we elect our politicians. But we don't elect our politicians to say it's difficult.
4: No, but how do you propose to deal with it? You're saying the laws are neutral and we need to be able to wield this sword on these specific groups, but how do you deal with it in a way that is not a threat to democracy and free speech? Because can I just say, I was so deeply disheartened when we had the Marches for Australia and they have been hijacked by neo-Nazis and very awful actors, and they are not representative of the vast majority of people who took to the streets for the pure and genuine love of their country, right? You're always going to have bad actors within these groups. And that's not to say that I agree with the Palestinian Action Group and what they do, but I know a lot of good people took to the streets when they marched across the Harbour Bridge, all in the name of humanity. They don't necessarily side with jihadists and terror groups and death cults, but they just did it because of the humanity element.
3: Yeah.
4: Does that mean that they too then get dragged into all of this and need to be punished in exercising their right to political freedom of speech?
3: I think those people who enjoyed the comfort of opinion without the discomfort of thought have empowered what we've got now. Like, I mean, clearly that march across the Sydney Harbour Bridge with the Ayatollah's image front
4: that
3: and centre.
4: That
3: was
4: wrong.
3: It was totally wrong. And there were flags of terrorist organisations also on display. But Blind Freddy knew that's how it was going to end up. And I know some good people who marched across the bridge as part of that. And honestly, I thought, what is wrong with you guys?
5: I think we've got it all backwards. And that's the problem. Firstly, I don't think there is any way you can legislate or arrest your way out of this problem or out of this debate. I think the marches are not the cause of the opposition or the radicalism. I think they are the symptom of it. And I think you have people who are, again...
3: That's not what the boss of ASIO said. Didn't Mike Burgess say that these things actually help to stir up and act as a kind of a recruitment tool?
5: Yeah, there's also another school of thought, and maybe the cops have been wrong about this, and you can say that it was, but that this is a way of just letting these people get it out of their system and so they don't go and do something more extreme. And we can sort of see how that went out. I think certainly the marches might fire up people who are already fired up and get them excited. But what I'm trying to say is I don't like the marches. I think they are disgraceful. I disagree. And especially having them on October the 7th, I think is a particularly disgusting act. But again, you cannot say you are not allowed to protest or on this day because I disagree with what you say. I think that is just an impossible thing to confront. And the other thing is, again, just from a practical, pragmatic point of view, from a political point of view, that will, if anything, just strengthen the protesters' cause, because they will see themselves as freedom fighters, mm-hmm. as martyrs to free speech as much as to Palestine. I think you have to expose them as being the, for the love of God, if you've got people who are out there protesting, even after they've seen people, mobs jump in front of the Opera House saying, where's the Jews, where's the Jews? And that hasn't put them off the cause. God only knows what will. But I think...
4: Well, if Bondi wasn't enough to put people...
5: Or if Bondi wasn't enough. Again, you're looking at people who are absolute one-eyed ideologues. And again, I've known a lot of these people on the left. It is pure, obsessive orthodoxy. They, Palestine is the good side, Israel is the bad side. That is it. Mm-hmm. That is that. And unless you can eventually show that that is not the case...
3: We've got to move on. But it breaks my heart to see our laws used against us to ruin our country. That's so frustrating.
5: There's a lot to be heartbroken about at the moment. But some good news in this debate, which quickly became much more than a debate on the flight from Dubai to Tel Aviv that was allegedly hijacked by one of the pilots... Remember after 9/11, they shut the cockpit door so that no one could get in? Imagine what would happen when the bad guys were on the inside. Anyway, a couple of great news stories. One is, well, not particularly great, but an interesting Australian angle is that the heirs to the Australian fashion outlet, Katie's. Do you remember? You're probably not old enough to remember.
4: No, of course I do. And I still shop there, 80s. And so does my mother, thank you very much.
5: Is it still around?
4: It's still around, Joseph.
5: No way.
4: Yes.
5: I thought it died off in the 80s with brushes.
4: No. And they've upped their game too.
5: Good on them.
4: No, good. That's good on them. Well, they actually sold the business off. The founders, right, yeah, of Katie's, they ended up selling off the business.
5: The founder was a Holocaust survivor.
4: Correct.
5: So, again, all these things I didn't know when I was a kid in the glorious 1980s. But another incredible pay-in to the power of pop culture is that the hero who actually rushed the cockpit and managed to get the terrorist, alleged terrorist, in a headlock, pull him back, and then somehow got a hold of the controls and managed to steady the plane for a period. This was a guy who was not a pilot. This was a guy who had learned what to do in an air emergency by watching air crash investigations. This is just an extraordinary, extraordinary twist. You can see him there. It was some of the very first photos that came out, the guy with the blood on his T-shirt. His name is Yaniv Hayun. He is a plumber by trade, I believe, and may now be moonlighting as a jet pilot. But absolutely extraordinary. So there you go. Fly Dubai, but only if Yaniv's on it.
3: The plane was descending so quickly that the tail started to buckle come apart. It was a miracle, actually, and a great advertisement for whatever kind of plane that was, that it survived the rapid descent. But for him to get it, I mean, he grabbed the guy out of the cockpit. Yep. That was the first thing that he did. Then to have the presence to know what to do, having recalled to mind a TV program, is just an astonishing miracle.
4: So he had actually said, and this was relayed via a chief political analyst at one of the Israeli news networks, who had apparently said, "I pulled back on the controls and stopped the plane's dive. Good thing I watched Air Crash Investigation." And for the uninitiated, Air Crash Investigations, also known as Mayday, is a reality TV series produced over 26 seasons that has dramatised real-life airplane crashes, near crashes, hijackings and bombings. I mean, how good is that? I mean, I don't know about you, but my reality TV consumption is awful. It's brain rot because in the face of all the depressing news cycles that we're subjected to, you know, interest rate rises, politicians on the floor of parliament fighting with one another during question time, I need switch off time. So I watch toilet TV, aka the Real Housewives franchises. And all these women teach you to do is to drink your problems away and spend your husband's money. They're not the greatest life lessons,
5: but
4: dare I say.
5: If there was a terrorist attack on a brunch party, you'd know exactly what to do.
4: No, I won't, actually. Hit him with a pricey handbag.
5: If there was a terrorist attack on a tanning salon.
3: Well, the funny thing about this story is I've watched quite a lot of episodes of Air Crash Investigations.
4: Oh, you have?
3: So I didn't realise it, but I'm practically a qualified Qantas pilot.
4: Good on you.
3: Yeah.
4: Joseph, what reality TV or toilet TV do you watch?
5: Well, it's amazing because I've watched just countless episodes of Married at First Sight and I still haven't figured out how to be a good husband.
3: You know what's interesting about this whole story, and it changed because of United Airlines Flight 93, which was crashed by jihadists into a field in Philadelphia on 9/11, when the passengers, hearing over the telephone from relatives that planes had flown into the Twin Towers, realised this is not a hot... And up until 9/11, I think we all would have assumed your plane is being hijacked, not crashed.
5: Yeah.
3: Now, and particularly, I mean, Israelis are a people who are at war always because they understand the threat that they face. These days, if your plane is hijacked, it's on.
4: It's happening. Sit
3: there thinking, oh, well, hopefully someone's going to pay a ransom for us. You know, you fight or you die.
4: So would you two be the kind that would get involved?
5: That is the question that every single man asks himself all the time. And, of course, you think absolutely you would. And I think I would. But you never know what's going to happen.
3: Well, you know you're going to die anyway, right? So you might as well die fighting than die with your seatbelt. You know?
4: Isn't it
5: very,
4: funny?
5: Very, very, very rational point.
4: All the feminists on the flight would still be sitting back waiting for the men to get involved, right?
5: I don't know. I'm sure Clementine Ford would get in there. take out a she might actually be on their side. My mistake. Right, you'd help the pilot out.
4: All right, from planes now to space. Let's switch gears and explore this. It's been a horrid week for Australians and mortgage and renters and everybody else across the country who have had to confront the fact that interest rates have gone up yet again. The fourth consecutive one for the year, the 16th overall under the Albanese government. And we are feeling the pain. But the question that's been proposed now by Anthony Albanese, that he's fettering around and asking all the states and territories to foot the bill for, is should we be spending $160 million to send a woman to space? Because that's precisely what we're confronted with now. There's a $160 mission to send Australian of the Year Catherine Bennell-Pegg to the International Space Station in a letter obtained by the Australian Science Minister Tim Ayres and Assistant Science Minister Andrew Charlton wrote to the leaders asking them to, quote, partner with the Commonwealth in Australia's first official astronaut mission to take place in the first quarter of 2028. However, there's been some opposition. Northern Territory, their government has hit back at the mission, labelling it reckless at a time when people are struggling with the cost of living crisis and calling on the federal government to, quote, come back down to earth. And the acting chief minister, Gerard Maley, said it's reckless and shows the PM's priorities are out of touch with Australians. A spokesman for the New South Wales government said it was also not something they were considering supporting at this time. And while Mr. Maley congratulated Miss Bennell-Pegg, Australia's first qualified astronaut, and said she was an extraordinary Australian, he said the expenditure could not be justified, saying, and I quote, the question for Anthony Albanese is simple. Is a $160 million space mission really the priority now? The federal government cannot tell Australians there isn't enough money for the things they need on the ground, then spend $160 million going to the moon. No surprises that, of course, Premier Milanauskas is one of the only ones that actually supports the mission. Joseph.
5: True patriot.
4: True patriot. Would you like to see Australians foot the bill at a time like this for a $160 million mission to space?
5: Look, as Kylie Minogue famously said, on a night like this, I would want Catherine Bennell-Pegg to stay forever and not go to the moon because it does look extravagant. But I have to say, if you sort of use that argument, I've heard people on the left, surprisingly enough, mount that argument all the time. Why are we spending money on a space program when there are people starving in Africa? You know, it's an age-old kind of trope. And my thing is that you can't just sort of let everything, let the world stop and become a hermit state just because times are tough. You still have to do things. I mean, times were tough in the 60s. In America, there was lots of, you know, violence and disruption and all sorts of stuff. Did that stop them from putting a man on the moon? And do we now think, oh, no, they shouldn't have done that because 1968 was a crazy, violent, you know, chaotic year and, you know, people getting shot left, right and centre, Martin Luther King, Bobby Kennedy. We can't, with too much instability, we shouldn't be putting a man on the moon now. We should be looking after our own backyard. So, and also I think these kind of voyages of discovery are part of what it is to be human. Like we have to keep sort of saying, what can we do next? What frontier can we reach? What barrier can we break down? And again, if you stop doing that and sort of turn your back on it and just say, oh, we're just going to do nothing because we've got to look after this bit here, it just seems a bit sort of Luddite. And so, you know, I actually kind of do support it. I am with Mally on this. The timing is terrible, I'll grant you that. But we got to do this stuff. And if we put a woman on the moon, an Australian on the moon, you know, the amount of energy that's going to generate, who knows what economic opportunities, like there were all these things that...
4: Joe, do you think that people out in Western Sydney who are struggling to put food on their tables give a stuff about us going to the moon right now, in all honesty? $1 trillion of debt. We just heard the government today, both state and federal governments have to bail out another smelter. In addition to Tomago, add that to the list, another $200 million down for the Tasmanian smelter now. Do you think that people out who are struggling give a damn about us going to the moon now?
5: No, I don't think they do at all. But again, a lot of the benefits that brings, like, you know, they might think it's stupid now.
4: What do we get out of it? Blue Origin, they shoved up, Jeff Bezos sent up Blue Origin last April with his then future wife and pop star Katy Perry and a few other women. What did we get out of that?
5: This shouldn't have been Katy Perry. It should have been Catherine Pegg.
4: But what did we get out of that? We keep talking about it. We've got to do these things. But what did we get out of it?
3: There's certain things we would get. We would get a seat at the table when it comes to space technology. Which
4: but we already have one.
3: Well, we'd get a bigger seat with a woman in it. In addition, there's the potential. Not because she's a big woman. I'm just saying because we'd get a seat.
5: We'd get a recliner.
4: Okay, so that's a woke box ticked.
3: There's the potential for Australian industries that are involved in space technology to be involved in this mission. But putting all that aside, and to quote Kylie Minogue again, yep, to my rationale, Catherine Bennell-Pegg should be so lucky, lucky, lucky, lucky. I think we need things that will inspire our country at this point, particularly when everything is so grim. We should do something that is inspiring, that's motivating, that has an Australian person doing something that no Australian has done before.
5: Yeah,
3: I think it's worthy. And $160 million, we spend that more. We spend more than that on stupid arts projects, like confetti. The government gives away money on ridiculous university grants to study, you know, the
5: lyrics of Kylie Minogue.
3: The lyrics of Kylie Minogue and how they relate to late debate topics. So $160 million to do something we've never done before.
4: All right, here's a couple of figures for you then while we're on it. In the latest federal budget, the government gave $387.4 million to the CSIRO, which has a massive handle in dealing with Artemis, right, for the communications and sets up all of that infrastructure. It was also critical funding for them to continue to do what they do. Mm. And they also allocated $150 million for the Moon to Mars initiative. So now you're asking for another $160 million.
5: So now
4: you're
5: Catherine
4: talking about we need to feel
5: inspired.
4: You're talking about we need to feel inspired. I tell you what would inspire people. Go and speak to everyone on the ground now who's feeling it in their hip pockets. They would feel inspired if our government started to rein in spending, if everyone acknowledged that, as Joe Hockey once said, age of entitlement need to be over. No, I think it has to be in situations like this because parents are really feeling it right now.
3: Should we cancel Australia Day celebrations?
4: No.
3: Australia Day celebration means nothing to someone in Penrith who can't afford their coffee.
4: No, but that's different because that's celebrating our national day and our pride for our day. That's something that will inspire people. But $160 million to go to the moon when we're already tossing hundreds of
3: millions. First Australian, some others have gone into space.
5: First
3: professionally trained
5: Australian. To go on the moon.
4: Read the room, guys. How is it that the only millennial on this couch is talking about economic restraint? Shame on both of you.
5: God, your generation makes me sick.
4: Honestly.
5: Look, again, I'm...
4: I got you there, didn't I?
3: Well, how could I argue with that? Millennials are always right. There you go.
5: Goddamn woke millennials and their fiscal restraint.
3: All right, I had some friends go to the United States recently and they came home. And I said, what part did you enjoy most of the US? And I'm thinking, you know, Grand Canyon, you know, San Fran and the Golden Gate Bridge, whatever. Robot cars. They got into a taxi with no steering wheel, no accelerator or brake. They sat there and the car just drove them to where they were going. They said it was an amazing experience. Wow. And a Tesla robot taxi has been on display in Sydney last week. Here's the irony, though. In Sydney, you could go and look at this robot taxi, but you're not allowed to get into a robot taxi because at this point of time, these vehicles are not allowed on Australian roads. They're everywhere else, though, especially in the US. Waymo are operating in 15 US cities and giving 500,000 rides every week in driverless taxis. Tesla are operating in 7 US cities, 1.6 million kilometres of autonomous driving. And then you've got Zoox, which is run by Amazon. They have just become the first driverless vehicle to charge fares in a vehicle that has no steering wheel. And it's not just in the US. You've got China, 28 cities in China, I think it is, that are operating driverless taxis. Dubai, Abu Dhabi, Seoul. There's testing currently being done in London, Hong Kong, Switzerland. There's even plans, can you believe it, for driverless taxis in Kazakhstan.
4: Wow.
3: But we don't have them yet in Australia. And some people say, well, the safety. They did a study, and this was funded by insurance companies who have a vested interest in making sure that they get the stats on these things because they've got to set the premiums. Waymo driverless cars compared to human-driven vehicles in the same cities per kilometre had 68% less crashes. That was the robot vehicle. 85% fewer single accident crashes and 81% fewer crashes causing injury. So all the stats say these robot cars are safer than cars driven by humans, although when it goes wrong, it tends to go wrong like this. Check out this.

0: Yeah. So there you go.
1: Yeah, look, I understand.
0: That's the downside.
1: I understand the fact that they're safer and they're more reliable, even if there are obviously some glitches. But can they do, you know, can they provide that authentic human taxi experience? Like, you know,
0: yeah.
1: taking you the wrong back way to where you're going and then charging you twice as much, or
2: bad body
1: roping
2: odor.
1: You if you're a young female who's had too much to drink, or, you know, offering you the full, you know, their perspective on world politics and what really needs to be done to fix the conflict between Israel and Gaza.
0: Apprehending you in the airport arrivals lounge and say, come with me, come with me, come with me. A special
1: exactly.
0: deal, a special
1: or even
0: deal.
1: Even just, you know, that faint waft of body underarm odor yeah. that lets you know that you've come home.
0: You're right. Mm-hmm. I'm nostalgic like for a
1: but
0: silver cat.
1: There is
0: now.
1: Something quite creepy. I mean, we were talking before about whether or not you should have to be under 0.05 or not drunk to operate a late night talk show, and to operate a driverless car. And so, what do you do with this? You know, when there's no steering wheel, there's no means of manual control.
0: Mm.
1: What are you supposed to do? What are you there for? And then, if you are, I mean, and if you are going to be, you know, use taxis to drive home when you, you know, when you shouldn't be driving yourself, then a normal taxi can just do that anyway because you've got the driver right there.
2: So, are you pro or against these driverless taxis?
1: I just want to know how I can get home after a big night out without ending up on that roundabout.
2: I want nothing to do with these. I have been very consistent in my view. I would sooner become Amish and resort to a horse and buggy.
0: Because you don't trust them?
2: It's because I don't trust them, but also I'm not sure if you've heard of the term white hat demonstrations. Is that something you're familiar with? So they conduct these hacking exhibitions, and they recently conducted one in August this year in Las Vegas, where they effectively, these companies like Tesla who have done it, and also I think ZooX, and it was called the ZooX Storm, where they invite all these very competent hackers to come at this exhibition and to try and hack into their software, which they have successfully been able to do. But I understand the methodology behind it because it's designed to enable these engineers to be able to kind of narrow the gaps and fireproof their software. But the fact that they are hackable is really concerning. And when you consider Waymo, for example, they're manufactured in China. Yes, the developers developed their software back in the States, but the car is entirely built in China. And we talk a lot about these electric vehicles that we're importing to Australia and their capabilities to spy on us, to listen to what we're doing and all of these things. I can't believe, and you especially, Joel, the AI fear-mongering that you've been doing, if there is not
1: fact-based
2: future hysteria. But the fact that these could potentially be hacked or used for nefarious reasons, I think that unsettles me a little bit.
1: Yeah, I think you're absolutely right. And I think, again, it will be one of those things where we won't know until it's already too late. Mm. So, again, you know, this might all be fine, no incidents. They're, you know, 10 times safer than a normal car. We're all in our normal cars anyway. Mm. And then what happens? War breaks out with China. Suddenly every vehicle made by Waymo is instantly
0: and the power grid shuts
1: immobilized.
0: Down and the everything else stops working as well.
1: Yeah, and in the meantime, your smelly taxi driver who charged you double to get home from the airport has gone into retirement. Won't come out and say
0: I should say quickly before we move on, some Australian states have agreed as of 2027 to allow testing on our roads with driverless cars, provided there are also still the steering wheel and pedals. So it's not completely autonomous.
1: That's right. So the passed out guy in the back can take control if necessary. Yeah,
0: who's been watching air crash.
1: Now, on to something else I find just really kind of meta and central to the question of who we are as human beings. And we talked about this a little bit last night, but this is the execution of Krista Pike, who 30 years ago committed an absolutely unspeakable, horrible act. She tortured a young woman to death, lured her into the woods, and with two accomplices, carved satanic...
2: With her
1: boyfriend and another woman, another accomplice, carved satanic images and symbols into this woman's chest and head, apparently, and then killed her. Even when the woman tried to run away and escape, they chased after her, dragged her back. Just unthinkable experience. So I'm not pretending that this person is an innocent victim in this by any stretch of the imagination. But Christa Pike, after being initially sentenced to death by electrocution, it was then death by lethal injection by that time, after they don't use the chair anymore. And she had been worried. She'd said when she cried in 96 when she was sentenced, she wasn't scared of dying. She was scared that something would go wrong. That
2: the about the process.
1: Botched the process. Now, this is when she thought she was getting electrocuted, it's fair to say. But unbelievably, that is exactly what happened. And she was injected with the poison that you are that is prescribed by the state of Tennessee. She was then injected a second time, and it did not kill her. Now, under Tennessee law, you are only allowed two attempted injections, and that's it. But she's not dead. She's sort of snoring. It's like she's making noises. She's asleep. So what do? They rush her to hospital. So they have to take her to hospital to cure her, to make her feel better. So they can then kill her.
2: It's
1: again,
2: awful,
1: and
2: isn't
1: that, to me, sums up everything that is wrong with capital punishment. It just Fs with the human condition, and what I think, it's also why I've got some reservations about euthanasia as well. It Fs with something that is fundamental to what it is to be human, which is that we should be preserving life, not trying to kill it. And the reason why murderers are evil, horrific, inhuman people is because they are the ones who take life. We should not be in the business of doing it. But I just found that story just so much of a brain snap.
0: I agree with you. I'm, you know, there are people who, gee, they deserve to be executed. However,
1: yeah, that's much more.
0: I just don't think we should do that, as inconvenient as it is to keep these people around. The irony in this story for me, though, is that lethal injection was the replacement for death by firing squad in many states because a lethal injection was more humane. And obviously you can see the irony with this situation.
2: There's nothing humane about it. It almost feels like the swift hand of God, right? Remember Exodus chapter 20, verse 13, you shall not kill. It was the sixth commandment given to Moses on Mount Sinai.
1: Do you want to know the most ironic thing about what you just said, though, James, is that she actually requested to be killed by firing squad. She actually asked to be shot by an all-female firing squad because she had been abused by men as a child, which is another horrible detail in this story.
2: Terrible.
1: She'd been abused by men, and so being killed by a man would be even more traumatising, and she wanted an all-female firing squad to do it. This is just
0: very strange case. All right, we're going to go to a break. When we come back, we'll look at what's making headlines tomorrow, including Sydney's about to launch brand new trains. Only problem is they won't be able to open the doors. That's coming up next.
3: News 24 will be back after this short break.

0: News 24 will be back after this short break.
1: Welcome back to the program. Let's take a look at what's making headlines tomorrow. There's some great stories in tomorrow's paper. Front page of the Adelaide Advertiser. We were talking about it earlier in the program. Plumber 1, Jihadist 0. I like that headline. A great photograph there of the Israeli passenger jet plane. Passenger jet plane passenger.
2: Yep.
1: Probably
2: yep.
1: not my most articulate sentence.
3: But correct. Technically accurate, though.
1: His fellow passengers. And the story there talks about how he grabbed the attacker, put him in a chokehold and dragged him out first from the cockpit before attempting to bring the flight back to an even flight path. And then other pilots took over. So front page of the Adelaide Advertiser. It's a great story.
2: Great story.
1: And he's been hailed a hero, not just by the Israeli president, but by Donald Trump and by, indeed, I suppose, everyone who's read of this story. It's a good one.
3: Just extraordinary. And everyone who would have seen the pictures of him, including on the front page of the Tizer there, he even looks like an action hero. Like, he actually looks like Bruce Willis. He actually almost literally looks like a Jewish Gary Jubelin. But it's just an amazing story. If you saw this in a Hollywood movie that said it was based on a real story, you'd say, oh, geez, they took some liberties with that.
1: True.
2: I had a moment where I did say, God, thank God that we're able to kind of have a little chuckle about the fact this is a guy that watched Mayday, because I shuddered at the thought of how different this could have been.
1: Well, imagine it would be war in the Middle East if this had. I mean, who knows what the consequences would have been.
3: That's right.
1: He met the president of Israel, Benjamin Netanyahu, and he desperately apparently wanted to get changed for the honour and didn't have the opportunity, so he was still in his clothes from the flight. So.
3: Oh, much better pick. Let's go to the Daily Telegraph here, the greatest newspaper in the world. And at least these passengers weren't on the Sydney Metro, because, God, it's having some problems. And I've got a dog in this fight, because this goes right past my house. Our house is smack bang on the Southwest Metro line that is about to open sometime later this month, I believe. It's on schedules, but, spoiler alert, new Metro train doors to stay locked shut. That might make the ingress and egress of the vehicle something of a challenge. Mind the gap, says the splashhead. James O'Doherty, great friend of mine, great journo. Carriage doors on the multi-billion-dollar Southwest Metro line will stay locked.

0: It's a minor inconvenience at best, a monumental stuff up and an embarrassment. So, look, it is just six sets of doors and they have, I don't know what the metric equivalent is, but lots.
1: So for people who are not familiar with the Sydney Metro, this is, it's not like an open platform. There are, it's a wall,
0: that's right?
1: So there is a wall. So the train has to stop at a certain point where the doors and on the train and the doors on the wall
0: match up entirely and align completely correctly.
1: And they clearly do not.
0: And then they both open at the same time. Mm. And then all the idiots standing on the platform try to rush on the carriage before those on the train can get off because you can't.
1: That's exactly
0: how all the technology in the world cannot actually stop humans from being stupid. Yep. And they are driverless as well, further to our early discussion.
1: Yeah, they are. However, in order to appease the union, which was upset that drivers would no longer be required, they've employed a whole lot of people to just be on
0: very
1: the train.
0: Very helpful, well-dressed, polite station attendants to stand around in case anyone needs anything, which no one ever does because the trains are so incredibly efficient. But by God, it's amazing. If anyone has a question, like if a tourist says, oh, you know, how do I get to Hyde Park or whatever, suddenly they're surrounded by six of these cars.
2: That is so,
0: true, isn't it? They're so wrapped that they've got something to do. But, oh, you can go this way. Actually, I've got a better way. And you know what? Why don't I just take you myself? Anyway, so a minor hiccup with the rollout
3: just
0: of the ever
3: little,
0: mighty Sydney
3: just
0: Metro.
3: A little. And down on the front page of the Herald Sun, down in Victoria, well, gee, it's been a funny old AFL season for Mr. Heaney, hasn't it? Of course, we've heard allegedly this week his fiancée has given him the boot. But secret Swans tape, an exclusive, has run across the front page. Police handed new covert recording of alleged Sydney sex scandal victim as disgraced star Heaney wins best and fairest. How about that? Detectives investigating the Sydney Swans Pullman Hotel saga have been handed a secret new recording as Isaac Heaney, one of the players at the centre of the scandal, was named the club's most valuable player. How about that? The 20-minute plus recording features one of the adult entertainers detailing her version of what happened inside the Swans hotel room. The full report you can see on page 8 of tomorrow's paper. It's just been the story that continues to unravel.
0: Yeah, and his fiancée, it was a story we didn't get to because I was banging on about the capital punishment, but his fiancée has apparently, it seems, reportedly called it on him.
3: So, and I did go to her Instagram, right, because that's automatically the test of anyone's relationship. He has been wiped.
1: No, has he?
0: He has been wiped.
3: Yes.
1: So, yeah, I suspect the best and fairest award will be cold comfort.
3: Cold comfort, if at all.
0: Well, it might have been the best and fondliest. But, allegedly, we don't know. But, no, what I wanted to know is, would that be a... as a happily married...
3: Yes.
0: Young lady yourself, if your fiancé was great in all sorts of otherwise, made a terrible mistake, went asking for a friend, went to the, hired a stripper after a big night out and maybe, we don't know, still being investigated, if anything untoward happened, but would that be, would just that alone, this embarrassment of that alone, would that be a...
3: See you later. Clearly, they don't have children, but if you can, and the covenant of marriage is a very serious thing for me, you've had all the time in the world to be a young Yahoo and go and do these things, which I look down upon as it stands, right? I don't like strip clubs. I don't like any of this sort of stuff. Adult entertainment, I think we could all get rid of it. And if we invested more time in making our marriages strong, things and society would be far better. But for me, that's a clear act of disrespect. You've had your time, Isaac Heaney, allegedly.
0: Even if it was just in the room, a bit drunk, laughing along.
3: No, no thanks. I find it disrespectful.
1: All right, front page of the Courier Mail, another AFL story, this one a little more pleasant. Thank you, reads the headline. Beloved coach of three-peat Lions departs because now is right time. After 10 years leading the Brisbane Lions and after delivering the club's second three-peat of premierships, coach Chris Fagan is leaving. The humble hero who took the Lions from cellar dwellers to triple premiers thanked his players, the club and fans, saying he's very grateful for the club taking a punt of him because, of course, Chris Fagan never played AFL at the top level. He played, I think, in the Tasmanian League, but never in the AFL League, which is the elite competition. Yep. But I tell you what, he will go down as one of the all-time great coaches. Well done, Chris
0: Absolutely.
1: Fagan.
0: Absolutely. And the fact that he's a Tasmanian means the Hobart Mercury has also put that story on its front page, despite it happening thousands of kilometres
1: away. Well, they're hoping he will go down
0: and
1: help the Devils.
0: Found the local angle. Well done. And just quickly on the front page of the Oz.

0: Hatred of Jews is just a white problem, says our own Roving Randa. Yes, you know who it is. A controversial author and academic, Randa Abdel Fattah, has dismissed anti-Semitism as a, quote, white problem. I think she means that Jewish people are white, so it's not a problem for her. Saying that just white people are anti-Semitic. She says she is not really interested, that she is not really interested in doing an opening salvo to kick off a British and Irish book tour. In her first talk on Wednesday night, Dr. Abdel Fattah told a small audience comprising mainly pro-Palestinian activists, no surprises there, of her belief that she will be sacked from Macquarie University in Sydney once her fellowship expires. So, something to look forward to.
1: There you go. All right, we're going to go to a break. When we come back, Donald Trump signs a resolution regarding superintelligence. But if you're going to sign a resolution on superintelligence, maybe check the spelling on the document. That's next.
2: News 24 will be back after this short break.

News 24 will be back after this short break. News 24 will be back after this short break.

0: News.
1: Well, Donald Trump has met with AI executives to sign an agreement on super intelligence, which is what Donald Trump is calling it. Let me show you the document. We'll show you a photograph of the document so you can see. There it is, signed by all the executives, including Donald Trump. That's his signature, the big one. If we just zoom in on Donald Trump's signature, remember, this is a document on super intelligence. Underneath his signature, it says President of United States. Which, if you're going to do super intelligence, maybe get the spelling right. Now, the media's made a massive thing of this, which is a little ironic, because if that's Trump's worst mistake, remember the previous guy who said America could be summed up in just one word?
2: America is a nation that can be defined in a single word. I was going to put him...
1: I reckon Trump's typo is a nothing burger compared to Biden's continual stuff-ups, Lucy.
3: Oh, yeah, it made me laugh, though, because I just keep hearing my old contract law tutor in the back of my mind wondering, does that make it null and void now? Is that no longer valid, that contract?
1: Good question.
4: No, I think it is. As long as, well, I think knowing Trump, he will just change the name of the country to the United States. I'm not wrong. I'm not wrong. The country's wrong. It's the name of the country that's wrong. Here is something that I didn't know, and I'm guessing you didn't either. There is a thing called Fat Bear Week. That's right. It's not an event held at Oxford Street every Friday. It is as an Alaskan competition. They used to have Bears Night at Gilligan's every Sunday. And so that's what I thought of. But anyway, if you know, you know. Anyway, but there is a thing called Fat Bear Week, and we have the winner. Have a look at this.
5: Number 89, he is often called Backpack. He got his nickname actually when he was a first-year cub. He liked to ride on his mother's back as she was swimming through the river looking for salmon, and his nickname just stuck with him into adulthood. He's maybe not the largest bear at Brooks River. There are certainly bigger bears, but I'd be surprised if he was less than 1,000 pounds.
1: So they're fat-shaming bears.
4: That's outrageous, isn't it?
1: Yeah.
4: I mean, thank God they're covered up.
1: And how can he be like the winner of the fat bear competition when they plainly say... There's probably fatter ones out there.
3: Well, I think they're just very infatuated with said bear.
4: But it's not the fattest bear.
3: And it's, no, it's just
1: a fat bear.
3: The fat bear. And it's a tournament that's held annually by Alaska's Katmai National Park to celebrate the animal's preparation for winter hibernation. How cute.
4: Do you think there's a more PC version out there, which is the big boned bear competition?
3: Maybe.
4: Or the I have a thyroid problem bear.
3: The menopausal hormonal bear. You never know.
4: Don't get me started on that. That one's at home.
3: Stop it. It's coming for me too. Speaking of animals, of course, how about this? Fancy that. A cafe in Serbia where you can sit down, enjoy your latte. Who knows if they got a surcharge ban over there too, but you can enjoy it alongside alpacas. The couple who own it have said that they were inspired by an alpaca cafe in Slovakia and were fascinated, they told the Associated Press. So there you go. If you want to head over there, you can do it at the village called Stajčevo, which is north of Belgrade. Enjoy your coffee.
1: I find alpacas creepy.
3: One spat on my husband once, and we still laugh about it to this day.
1: You laugh about it.
4: I have to say, I've never met an alpaca, but I did meet James Packer.
1: We got to go. That's all we've got time for.
4: Lovely.
1: We'll see you next week. Good night. Have a great weekend.
0: News 24 will be back after this short break.

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1: Good evening and welcome to the Rita Panahi Show. Coming up tonight, youth crime and bail laws emerge as the single biggest issues driving voters in Victoria. My panel will cover that and the day's other top headlines. Outrage in North Queensland over a ban on gillnet fishing. National Senator Susan MacDonald will have more on that. Kelly Jane Torrens will have the latest from the US, including Pete Hegseth's no fatties, no trannies military policy. And Tom Cruise fawns over the Princess of Wales. Kinsey Schofield will have all your royal and entertainment news later in the hour. And Lefties Losing It features the latest riots in France. This time, a leftist mayor joined in the destruction. But first, despite the cost of living crisis, youth crime and bail laws have emerged as the biggest issues driving voters at the Victorian state election. The latest freshwater strategy poll commissioned by the Herald Sun reveals 48% of all voters named youth crime as an issue likely to influence their vote. Crime was well ahead of housing affordability on 37%, energy and power bills at 32%, and state debt and government spending at 30%. Corruption and cost blowouts on the disastrous big build also rated as a significant concern, with 23% of voters saying it would influence their vote. Joining me now is Menzies Research Centre Senior Fellow Nick Cater and News 24 contributor Prue McSween. Nick, this data is going to surprise many people. We've got a cost of living crisis. We've got Victoria dealing with crippling debt, the worst of any state in the country, and yet crime is the key issue.
2: Well, it has a material effect on your quality of life if you live in, particularly if you live in one of those suburbs like Melton or ones with high youth crime. Mm. So you go out of your door and you're looking over your shoulder in case there's some kid with a machete or a knife, or you're worried when you lock up the car that it's not secure or somebody might burst into your kitchen and take your keys. That is serious for people. And I'm not surprised it comes out as even worse than cost of living. It won't in those posh, enclaved suburbs where politicians tend to live, but it will for real people. And what gets me, Rita, is here in Victoria, and it's nice to be here and see the place for myself, in a sense, kids are half as likely to find themselves in youth detention as they are in New South Wales. They're a quarter as likely as in Queensland. Is it any wonder that you've got the highest youth crime rates? You know, the answer is quite simple, and I think this will come to the fore at the next election.
1: Prue, I'm old enough to remember the usual suspects in the media, the commentariat, telling the Libs to stop talking about crime, to appeal to the so-called centre. That was a terrible advice, because not only is this important, it's a genuine issue. As Nick said, it impacts people's standard of living.
3: Well, you're in fear of your life, really, when you think about it. You know, you don't want to sleep at night. You wonder if your business is going to be raided by, you know, machete-wielding kids. And until we get real about, you know, minimum sentences, and we show that they're not going to just get a tap on the backside and released again, we have to really start getting absolutely tough on these kids and also think about who we are allowing into this country.
1: Well, opposition leader Jess Wilson has vowed to recruit 3,000 additional police and reopen more than 40 police stations. She also promised to overhaul Victoria's Court of Appeal to bring sentences in line with community expectations. Nick, there's a big problem there. We've had, what, I think 22 of the last 26 years, if I remember correctly, Labor has ruled this state. They have appointed all the judges, and amongst them have been a lot of activists, left-leaning, soft-on-crime judges. That is not a problem you can easily overcome. Those jobs are for life.
2: Exactly.
1: Well, until you're 70.
2: That's your problem. I mean, putting more police on the beat, of course, that's important. That makes a measurable difference to crime. If people think there's going to be a couple of cops walking by in 5 minutes' time, that reduces crime. But your real problem here in Victoria, without a doubt, is the judiciary. And I don't know what Jess Wilson does about that, whether she comes in like Trump and sacks the lot of them. I'm not sure that that's very easy.
1: You can't do that. You can't do that here. They have a job for life, essentially, for their working life.
2: You can pass the toughest laws you like, but if the judges are just going to ignore them, then
1: well,
2: they're
1: worth
2: nothing.
1: Well, you can have mandatory sentencing, so you take it out of the judges' hands and hope that they don't find any loopholes to get people softer sentences. Now, New South Wales Premier Chris Minns has called for the Albanese government to rein in spending to assist the RBA in containing inflation. He said every government had a responsibility to do whatever it takes to take demand out of the economy.
4: We have heard the advice from the RBA over the last 2 years that we need to be careful with public funds.
1: Prue, this is significant to have a Labor Premier essentially rebuking the feds and their spending. It says something about, well, Minns is a very smart political operator, isn't he? He is reading the signs, and he knows this government is on the nose, and they're particularly on the nose when it comes to their economic management.
3: Yes, and of course, self-interest is a powerful motivator, and he's facing an election in March. So, you know, he's going to try and distance himself from the thinking and the so-called economic management of this disastrous government. But in reality, he is facing a deficit of something like, I think it's $2.35 billion. So, you know, he's overspending as well. It seems to be a signature of Labor. And he's, you know, invested in, you know, wooing the public service. He's now changed the caps. So public servants are getting 10% wage increases and all sorts of sweetness, when the rest of us, you know, the average private sector is doing it so tough. So while I agree that he needs to criticise this government because they're abysmal, at the same time, he ain't doing that much well by the rest of the state either.
1: Well, let's have a look at a pertinent question posed to the Treasurer earlier today and his rather pitiful response. Jim Chalmers did not handle this well.
5: Treasurer, back in 2022, just before he came into office, rates rose from 0.1% to 0.35% under Scott Morrison. You accused him of having, quote, an excuse for everything and a plan for nothing, and said he took, quote, all the credit when things went well, but, quote, none of the responsibility when they didn't. Rates are now 4.6%, yet you're saying it's not your fault. Aren't you doing the same thing? Why shouldn't you take responsibility for the state of the economy?
6: Well, I take responsibility for all aspects of my part of the fight against inflation. And that means continuing to manage the budget responsibly, rolling out cost of living relief where we can afford to do that, and also dealing with some of these longer term challenges that Scott Morrison and his colleagues left neglected for too long.
1: Nick, we've had 16 interest rate increases since Anthony Albanese was elected Prime Minister the first time. It is causing enormous pain across the country with Australians who've got a mortgage. That's around one in three Australians.
2: I don't know how long Jim can keep up this pretense, you know.
1: Well, he didn't answer the question. He didn't
2: exactly
1: even try to answer the question.
2: But, you know, here they are, what, almost 4.5 years after the election of the Albanese government. They're still trying to blame this on poor old Scott Morrison. Look, it's just absolutely absurd. It doesn't pass the pub test. And I think they are, the fact that Minns has called them out, all by his hands aren't exactly clean when it comes to debt, is another sign that this is just an unsustainable position. And the idea that our inflation comes from Iran, for goodness sake, no, it comes from Canberra. That's where inflation starts.
1: That's where it comes from, and that's why I've been critical of the RBA, because they are hurting the wrong people with these rate increases. I know they don't have anything else at their disposal to tackle inflation, but I don't know how much longer we can just bash around people trying to pay off a house, for the government's overspending. Now, let's talk about an attempted hijacking that took place overnight. Israeli officials say the co-pilot of a flight from Dubai to Tel Aviv tried to crash the plane after stabbing the pilot. The plane's captain, Smit Makatar, has been praised as a hero after he managed to open the cockpit door despite his wounds, and that allowed passengers and crew to burst in and subdue the attacker. And thankfully, there was a second set of pilots on board who managed to land the plane safely. Nick, this could have been catastrophic. This was an act of terrorism that was thankfully foiled, but it could have been an enormous loss of life.
2: And of course, locked cabin doors were one of the measures that were put in place worldwide after 9/11. That was one of the results of them. And here, were it not for the brave pilot who, despite being stabbed, managed to force the door open, and were it not for a lot of brave passengers who came to his aid and managed to get this guy off the controls and got hold of the controls themselves, how they had the presence of mind just to pull the lever back, I suppose we see it in the movies, but how close this was to disaster.
1: Well, they say it was a minute later. It could have been catastrophic. It was that close.
2: They're travelling pretty fast in a downward direction. So, look, a brilliant story of heroism, but how that threat still lingers, particularly for the Israelis. And the Israelis have to fight this and face this every day of their lives, this kind of threat and worse.
1: Well, Prue, that level of awareness, though, that Israelis have, and the fact that many of them have trained in the IDF, that seemed to be another layer of protection with this attempted act of terrorism, because the passengers were sparked into action, the crew were sparked into action. And I wonder if this had happened with a different set of people who don't have that sort of background and that sort of awareness, whether the results would have been entirely different.
3: Well, you're right. And of course, the Israelis are fighting for their lives on a day-to-day basis. So it's not unbelievable that this could happen. But, you know, it seems to be a really disturbing trend. And when you think about the fact that in Dubai, they actually have the IDF checking security as well as the local security people, it's astounding that this pilot was able to bring this machete or axe or knife, whatever it was. Somebody on Twitter was saying that there is an axe that's actually in the cockpit. And if that's the case, then of course he didn't have to worry about security issues. But, you know, it's so scary now that in fact the world seems to be facing a rise of terrorism again, even more than the, you know, normal threat that we have when you look at what happened in the UK recently. So we all need to be vigilant and be very concerned.
1: And some of the media coverage, Nick, I've got to say, was appalling, trying to play this down as an altercation between two pilots. They updated that to a struggle. And we're talking about multiple media outlets. New York Times has been highlighted by many people, but it wasn't just the New York Times. This was one pilot attacking another, Nick, in order to bring down this plane. This wasn't some spat between a couple of pilots that got out of hand.
2: I suppose two planes going into the Twin Towers is an altercation, if you want to describe it in those terms. No, this is it. Anything to do with Israel is played down by these outlets. They're desperately ashamed of their own anti-Semitism, that's all I can think of, and they try and cover up in the most absurd ways. But it's obvious for anybody who's seen the footage or read the accounts what was happening. We know nothing, of course, of the motivation the guy did it. We don't know much about him, but it was, it seems to me, a deliberate attempt to bring the plane down for whatever reason.
1: We can make some assumptions fairly safely. Nick Cater, thank you so much for your time, and thank you, Prue McSween. Now, commercial fishermen in North Queensland are trying to persuade the government to review a ban on gillnet fishing set to come into effect next year. Temporary licences introduced in 2024 allow commercial operators to use nets until their planned phased withdrawal. Now, National Senator Susan McDonald has said this ban means Australians will get less local seafood on their plates.
7: 65% of the seafood consumed in Australia is imported. This is a crazy statistic. In 2023, Tanya Plibersek signed a dirty deal to shut down gillnet fishing, mostly in North Queensland. This was not based on science, it was based on politics. What this means for Australian consumers is you won't be able to eat wild caught barramundi.
1: Susan McDonald joins me now. Susan, tell me why you say this policy is all about politics, not science.
8: Well, to be clear, Rita, the UNESCO never asked the Australian government to remove gillnet fishing as part of the protection of the Great Barrier Reef. But yet this is the protection, the excuse, that Tanya Plibersek and then Murray Watt and other Albanese Labor government ministers have used. There was absolutely no reason to shut down the most targeted and sustainable fishing measure that Australian fishermen have. And I don't know about you, but I can't fish to save myself. This should be a part of our diet, particularly in a country where we are surrounded by oceans. And yet this is an ideological activist campaign to ensure that we shut down ocean caught fish, Australian ocean caught fish, that we have less Australian fishermen, less generational expertise, but worst of all, less Australian fish on the plates of Australian consumers. I think that this is an absolutely mad policy, and we need the federal government to, at the very least, extend the closure date from next year, 30 June 2027, through till 2030, to allow the Queensland government's Fish Light campaign to pursue alternative methodologies to be completed. I'm pretty sure that from the methodologies that have been tested to date, that there is nothing to replace the efficiency, the carefully targeted measures that gillnet fishing brings, and to support Australian fishermen as opposed to illegal fishermen coming into our waters.
1: Well, how much of a boost is this going to be for illegal fishermen and just for imported seafood? Is the average Aussie going to be able to afford local seafood?
8: Well, that's a great point. We've already seen that seafood shops across Australia are showing us that seafood prices go up when there is less ability for our local fishermen to use the fishing season, the barramundi season, to subsidise and offset the cost of their fishing in other species and other parts of the year. So being able to allow fishermen to fish all year across species, but particularly to use a method like gillnet fishing that is targeted and allow us to catch enough fish to not only put food on the table for you and me, but also what about all these Olympics tourists and food tourists who come to Australia? They want to go to our islands and other places, and they want to be able to eat wild-caught Australian fish, particularly barramundi. So this is a bad decision. It will drive up the cost of fish for Australian consumers. It will drive out Australian fishermen, particularly in North Queensland. And the only people who win out of this is green activists who want to see us have less fishing in Australia.
1: Now, before you go, you've been outspoken on the government's failed energy policy. You've said that the proposed domestic gas reservation scheme could wipe out smaller Australian domestic producers. What impact are Labor's energy policies having on the sector, Susan?
8: Well, we know that Labor's crazy ideology on renewables only and the rush to renewables has driven up the cost of electricity massively. So whether you're a small business or a smelter, a household, all of these people are already paying significantly more in electricity. You can forget Albanese's $275 reduction in the cost of electricity. It's going up rapidly. But worse, this gas reservation, unless it is very carefully drafted and targeted, will mean that Australian gas producers, Australian-owned, domestic-only gas producers, particularly on the East Coast, will not be able to compete with the LNG exporters that the government is proposing to flood Australian markets with. It sounds like a noble cause, but we have got to get this right because it is so important that we protect and preserve Australian businesses and Australian gas producers, particularly those ones in Victoria, New South Wales and Queensland that only produce for the domestic market. As prices reduce for them, they can't offset their production costs against export markets. And so they will just lose capital, lose investment and go out of business. That would be a disaster and obviously against any right-thinking public policy.
1: Senator Susan McDonald, thank you so much for your time.
8: Thanks, Rita.
1: Still to come, lefties losing it, plus the latest from the US, including Pete Hegseth's no fatties, no trannies military policy. Kelly Jane Torrens is next.
0: News 24 will be back after this short break.

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1: You're watching the Rita Panahi Show, and it's time for Lefties Losing It. And you know what this segment needs is high fashion. Let's go to Paris and see what the great Tom Ford is showcasing at Fashion Week. That's quite enough fashion for now, thank you. We won't be making that mistake again. But let's stay in France and check on the latest protests slowly destroying the country from within. This one involves students blockading schools. Now, supposedly these protesters want more resources, so naturally they decided to set fire to the joint, set fire to multiple schools. Here they are doing their best to burn down the Leonardo da Vinci High School. Yes, the young are revolting, but it's not just the young. Have a look at this mayor. This is the far-leftist mayor of Saint-Denis, Bully Bagayoko, joining the mayhem, joining the violent, destructive protest, and is doing it all in his suit. What's that line? If you import the third world, you become the third world. Now, it's been a while since we featured Jimmy Kimmel. This was a curious exchange on his program overnight. He was interviewing has-been broadcaster Howard Stern, who warned ABC not to axe or mess with Kimmel's expensive program.
2: He has done everything for the company, and I hope that they keep that in mind.
3: Well, thank you. I appreciate that.
2: And oh my God, I don't know about you, but if something goes wrong, oh, is ABC going to have hell to pay? Am I correct? Are you with me?
1: Now, these next women may be Kimmel fans. I don't know whether to blame the culture, their parents, or the education system for this.
4: You have three favorite countries in Europe?
5: In Europe? England?
6: I don't know any countries in Europe.
5: Yeah, a lot of them.
4: What do you have three favorite countries in Europe?
6: In Europe?
7: Countries in Europe?
6: I don't even know.
7: I don't know. I lucky don't know. That's a good question.
4: What do you have three favorite countries in Europe?
8: I don't know three countries in Europe, but I can tell you that I love a man who can sail.
1: Oh dear, here is a woman old enough to know better, but then she chooses to live in the leftist heartland of Portland as she advocates for teaching 12-year-olds how to use illicit drugs. Really?
9: What do you think about Portland?
10: I think it's marvelous. The diversity, the seeing everyone, the homeless living outside.
9: What should the United States do to try to combat the fentanyl crisis here? Should they allow people to use drugs openly here in the streets of America?
10: I think that we have to be taught as young children how to use drugs. We've used drugs since we've been cavemen. So if we don't start teaching the Indian way, where we have them at 12 years old going out in the wilderness or doing whatever, doing quests, vision quests, and taking drugs that way.
1: Now to another example of the WNBA being weird and hostile to their own fans. Look at the hysterics of one of their stars, Asia Wilson, who had a full-blown meltdown and aggressively marched into the crowd because a fan dared point his finger at her. Really, just look at this encounter between Wilson and an Indiana Fever fan during the Aces Fever playoff game. Unbelievable levels of idiocy there. And post-match, she was still playing the victim, claiming the man pointing at her and standing up was some egregious offence that is unacceptable.
11: I don't really get into the I try to play my game, keep it pushing. But if I'm just walking, because I just got the foul, I'm chilling, and if I see a man come at me, taking steps towards me and pointing at me, I don't give a damn what you said. I don't give a damn how you said it, the tone. That is unacceptable. You don't step towards me. You never should step and point at me. I'm not putting at all.
1: Now folks are not allowed to point at a game or step towards you. And lady, you're the one who invaded his space, not the other way around. Let's bring in the Washington Star editor, Kelly Jane Torrance. Kelly Jane, what is it with the WNBA? They seem to be just a miserable pack of activists who hate their own fans, and they seem to have zero interest in actually turning a profit and standing on their own two feet as a league.
12: I mean, Rita, what can I say? You said it so well. And of course, a lot of the players hate Caitlin Clark, who has actually gotten them way more attention than they have in years and made the league more money than they have in years. But Rita, you used your meltdown perfect. But you also said, what, I'm not allowed to point at you? No, you are, Rita, because you're a woman. Notice she said, a man points at me? I mean, this is a league of women who are, they hate men. It's kind of crazy. But this is what we are. And again, I know a lot of guys who have, you know, I'm in Manhattan, so, you know, let's face it. I know a lot of guys who have been suddenly interested in the WNBA. And like, they're like, wait, now they're competitive. It's great. Let's watch. But clearly the players do not want male fans, because as soon as a male fan gets excited, does something, you know, they get called out. It's totally insane.
1: It is totally insane. And if they're anti-male, they're not anti-men identifying as women who want to play in their league, because this is the league that has women in its title, WNBA, but they don't know what women means. I mean, it's just a bizarre league. It's almost like a political movement masquerading as a sporting organisation. Now, earlier today, Secretary of War Pete Hegseth made a big announcement about studying the future of warfare, a project that's going to be co-led by Elon Musk.
13: At my direction, I'm announcing Project Meridian, an effort led by America's best minds to study the future of warfare. Under the leadership of the department's chief technology officer, Emil Michael, Project Meridian will be co-led by three of our nation's best minds: Elon Musk, Palmer Luckey, and Newt Gingrich.
1: And Hegseth also reaffirmed his commitment to cleansing the armed forces of woke DEI policies to focus on excellence.
13: No fatties, no trannies, no beardos, no weirdos, no wimps. No radicals, just warriors, just tough, ready, committed troops.
1: Kelly Jane, tell me about this study into the future of warfare and why the war secretary has also cut the number of generals and admirals by 20%.
12: Well, you got to understand, Rita, as I'm sure you do, here in America, when Pete Hegseth says something like that, the media go completely insane. He said the word trannies. Oh, my gosh. You know, the media have been really, really hating on Pete Hegseth. And again, it's because he wants warriors. Of course he does. You know, it's obvious. I have to say, yeah, these guys are some of the best minds in America. But, you know, studying the future of warfare, Elon Musk, by the way, you know, I was in Ukraine in 2023 when they were doing their counteroffensive. And everyone in Ukraine appreciated Elon Musk's Starlink, because that's what kept them connected to the internet and what got them, you know, able to do what they were able to do that summer. But I have to say, again, the future of warfare, we need to be studying places like Ukraine, because the future of warfare, it's, you know, yes, we still need the big missiles. We need to worry about, you know, big, you know, competitors like Russia and China. But drone warfare, Ukraine has shown how much can be done with drone warfare. They have taken on Russia with way more manpower, way more money. And, you know, they've been really successful. So, you know, Palmer Luckey, Elon Musk, Newt Gingrich, all great people. But again, yes, the future of warfare is going on right, right now, and we need to be paying attention to what's going on in both Ukraine and, of course, Israel, which is also showing us the future of warfare.
1: Now, I've been keeping a close eye on James Tallarico, the Democrat weirdo who wants to be a senator for the great state of Texas and is done another backflip, KJ, this time on energy. We've seen him do backflips about the number of genders, about meat. And he's previously, when it comes to energy, said that, and we're talking when I say previously, just 3 or 4 years ago, not ancient history, he was railing against fossil fuels, even said, yeah, he said the industry would die out like cassette tapes. But now he is a proud capitalist who supports Texas energy dominance, including the oil and gas industry and LNG production. Are you buying this?
12: Rita, I am not. You're not going to be surprised to hear that. But, you know, again, yeah, as you mentioned, he's backflipped on so many things. And it's kind of like, you remember when Beto O'Rourke was going to win against Ted Cruz? The Democrats, I don't know what they do, but they managed to pick the craziest candidates in Texas, of all places. You know, Texas, you know, one of the reddest states, very energy dependent, you know, very dependent on, you know, cattle, oil, all the things that leftists hate. And yeah, this guy said, you know, the fossil fuels, they're going to be obsolete. He said this, you know, just a few years ago. And he's too young for this to be ancient history. I have to say, Donald Trump is kind of right in comparing him to Alfred E. Newman, you know, the Mad magazine character. He does look like that, but he's this young guy. And yeah, he's backflipping because, of course, the Texas economy depends on energy. And in fact, a lot of the American economy does, because energy fuels America. And we've seen, you know, China has claimed, okay, we're going to shut down all the coal plants, we're going to get rid of fossil fuels, we're going to do clean energy. They are lying, and they are the ones that are actually contributing more, you know, greenhouse gases than any other country. They're doing nothing. So nothing America does is really going to matter, because the worst polluters are still polluting. And so why should America ruin its economy? It's crazy. But
1: well,
12: here's James Tallarico.
1: America's energy independent right now, and they seem to be focusing a great deal more on energy. Trust me, you're a long way ahead of Australia, because we are blessed with every natural resource and we are not using it for the benefit of our own population. But staying on Texas, yes, this guy is a uniquely bad candidate for Texas, but the polling shows he is well in front. They are pouring so much money into getting him to succeed. And if he does beat Ken Paxton, explain to my audience why that would be such a blow for the GOP and particularly for the Trump camp, because Ken Paxton replaced a four-term senator, an incumbent in John Cornyn, a man that many see as a rhino, a Republican in name only. And if he fails to get up here, I think that will give a lot of strength to other rhinos across the country to say, you need us if you want to win these close races.
12: Yeah, Rita, you have captured it so well. And it really is unfortunate that John Cornyn happened to be where he is, because Ken Paxton was the guy going against him. And of course, Donald Trump was not a fan of John Cornyn, as you say, a rhino Republican in name only. So the guy, you know, challenging him, Ken Paxton, he's got baggage. You know, he's got some, you know, he cheated on his wife. He's admitted it. He's got some issues. Even Donald Trump in that big Dallas midterm convention, the first time the Republicans or any party really has had a midterm convention, even Trump kind of made fun of Ken Paxton a little, making fun of the way he talks, making fun of the way he dresses, but said he's going to be a great senator for you. And yes, you know, I have issues with Ken Paxton, but he's going to do much more for the people of Texas than James Tallarico is going to do. I do say, I always kind of, you know, take polling with a grain of salt. As you know, they always kind of underestimate the right. You know, in Britain with Brexit, they thought, no, it's not going to happen. Polling was wrong. Donald Trump in 2016, like almost no pollsters got it right that Donald Trump is going to be elected. So I'm hoping the pollsters are wrong here, but you're right. It is going to be a huge blow for the GOP. It's Texas. It's been a long time since there's been a Democratic, senator in Texas. No,
1: especially someone like a Tallarico. I mean, if he does get up, I'm with you. I don't think that polls are really going to be reflected on election day, right? But if he gets up, I mean, well, it's going to be good for lefties losing it. It's going to give me so much content almost daily. Now, this next story beggars belief. I cannot believe this, Kelly Jane, a mother of four, allegedly, I'm saying allegedly, but she was arrested getting off the boat. She left her four children at home, including a toddler and a two-month-old, to go on a cruise to the Bahamas. She was arrested getting off the Carnival cruise, and Miami-Dade Circuit Judge Mindy Glazer could barely hide her contempt for the accused, Natalie Belazar.
14: You cannot make this up. It says she went on a cruise and left her children home alone.
15: Including a two-month-old baby.
14: She's going to drop them off, what, at the mother's house, but never did? These poor kids, four of them, were home alone for 3 days? I guess there's probable cause for child neglect. We're just grateful nothing worse happened to these kids.
16: Judge Ms. Belazar denies these allegations.
14: Of course she does. One baby, the baby was born in July of this year.
1: And let's look at the footage of the kids being rescued by police officers.
17: Hi. What's going on, guys? It's just the two of you, three, four. Have them come out. Have them come out, please.
18: Hello.
17: Let me get you a chair. Hold on. I'll put a chair there. Hold on.
1: Kelly Jane, what more can you tell me about this case? Miracle, really, small miracle that it didn't end in disaster, leaving a two-month-old without adult supervision for 3 days. Incredible.
12: These kids are going to be somebody when they grow up. I mean, imagine a two-month-old surviving for days without a parent. Rita, I feel guilty when I leave my cat overnight. I can't imagine leaving children. You know, it's just unbelievable. And we've seen more of this in the last few years. And I think, you know, it is a sort of culture of, you know, you have to make yourself happy. You know, don't worry about your kids. They're going to be fine. You know, you got to, you know, it's all about self-actualization, the new age word. But no, it's absolutely outrageous. And these kids, I mean, they're brave. And the fact that they, the big ones obviously help the two-month-old, but they're only like little kids themselves. It's incredible. Mm-hmm. And I appreciate judges like that, because here in New York City, where I am right now, judges actually are more sympathetic to criminals than they are to the victims. So kudos to this Florida judge.
1: Oh, I think we were all with her when she was discovering with the rest of us the details of this case, and she could not hide her disdain for the accused, because this could have ended in disaster. It was just pure luck that these older kids, as you said, not too old, managed to keep the younger ones alive. Kelly Jane Torrence, thank you so much for your time.
12: Thank you, Rita. Great to be on your show.
1: Coming up, Tom Cruise fawns over the Princess of Wales. Kinsey Schofield is next.
0: News 24 will be back after this short break.

0: Welcome back. Joining me now is host of the Kinsey Schofield Unfiltered podcast. Kinsey, we showed footage last night of Tom Cruise checking on a worker that he thought was in distress. Turns out she was just doubled over, doom scrolling. I know you've been keen to talk about the time he spent with Kate Middleton. Watch here as Tom Cruise positively fawns over the princess.
1: They're amazing people, and how dedicated they are to their country and also their, you know, what they create to the, what they give to the world. And they're just beautiful people and fun, very funny.
0: Now, what
1: great,
0: did they?
1: She's got a great sense, incredible sense of humor. I mean, obviously very intelligent and fun. You know, they were shocked and surprised and kind of, you know, wrote me later, can't stop thinking about the movie. It was really beautiful. It's fun. And her dress, of course, both of them, they're so charismatic and so elegant. That dress that she was wearing.
2: Stunning. Absolutely stunning.
1: I know.
2: No, you.
1: William did well.
2: Yeah, he did. He didn't look bad.
1: Way to go.
0: Kinsey seems smitten. He praised both of them. Both are beautiful. Both are elegant. Both are fun. But I saw that footage. He had her eyes only for Kate.
3: Oh, completely smitten. Tom Cruise looks at Catherine the way most women look at a Birkin. They're mesmerized and wondering how to secure one. But I love seeing this because Tom has known the Prince and Princess of Wales for years now. This isn't some celebrity meeting a princess and getting starstruck for 5 minutes. He clearly has genuine affection and enormous respect for both of them. And frankly, William did make a smart choice. Catherine has proven herself to be one of the monarchy's greatest assets.
0: She certainly has, and she is the most popular, I would say. I don't know what the latest polling on that is, but she's always right up there. Now, you featured in the New York Post earlier this week talking about Prince William feeling betrayed by his uncle Charles Spencer after he reopened all sorts of emotional wounds with his new book. Kinsey, Charles Spencer is somewhat of a loose cannon. There could be more tell-all books in his future.
3: That's the concern. Charles Spencer has discovered that nearly 30 years after Diana's death, there's still an enormous commercial appetite for intimate stories about his sister and the royal family. And William is the person who ultimately pays the emotional price for that. He has Harry monetizing his memories on one side, now his uncle reopening the most traumatic periods of his life on the other. And William has chosen not to participate in the endless public relitigation of Diana's life. I mean, isn't it sad to you that William is the only man in Diana's life that isn't making money after her death, off of her memory? My concern is, if this book performs well, what incentive is there to stop?

0: Diana's 30th anniversary is next year. Charles Spencer says in the book that Harry actually approached him about a Diana documentary. At what point does remembrance become an entire industry?
1: And we know Charles Spencer has also said that he could write a tell-all book about the king, that he has deliberately held back what he says are damaging details. So he's already putting it out there that there's a lot more that he knows or is willing to divulge at some later date. Now, the sports betting company behind that infamous Sydney Sweeney ad, the one that got lefties so triggered, so many women on the internet losing their minds, well, it's reportedly quadrupled its valuation to $2 billion. This is extraordinary, Kinsey. Given Sydney Sweeney has a equity share in this company, I think we should be applauding her keen business sense. Do we know how much equity she does have in this company?
0: We don't know the size of her stake. That hasn't been publicly disclosed. But yeah, I mean, everybody got offended. Sydney got equity. I know which side of that transaction I'd rather be on. I have to give this woman credit. While everybody else was mean tweeting, she simply said, "Wonderful, can I have some shares?" And that's the American dream. Don't just take the check. Take equity and let everybody arguing about you online increase the value of your investment. I mean, I think she's mastered the art of outrage being free advertising, the way we have discussed it so often on your show. And, you know, they're going to teach college courses about this woman one day.
1: And I had Michael Loftus on the program last night, and we looked at some footage of her water skiing. The girl is sporty. I had no idea she had skills like that. So all those people saying she knows nothing about women's sport, well, she's actually a very good sportswoman when it comes to water skiing. Not that the ad had anything to do with women's sport. That was the whole point they seemed to miss. Now let's talk about 90s heartthrob John Cusack. He's ignited plastic surgery rumors after his appearance on a podcast. Kinsey, he is 60 years old. What do we think? Is he looking good for his age, or is the plastic surgery a little too obvious?
0: I think the goal of cosmetic work should be you look fantastic, not who is your surgeon and why is he angry with you. I feel like I'm looking at Frankenstein. I mean, there is something happening in Hollywood where men are beginning to chase the same completely wrinkle-free face that women have been chasing for decades. And sometimes you end up erasing like the handsome ruggedness that made these men attractive in the first place. Gerard Butler has the right idea. Keep a wrinkle, you hunk. You want to look like you've lived a life, not like you've been laminated.
1: Well, I saw Gerard Butler in New York just about a month or two ago during the World Cup. And you're right, you don't look at him and think, oh, he's had his eyes done or he's had some sort of weird Botox treatment. He's aging gracefully. But I tell you also, with this men getting plastic surgery, often it's the sort of surgery women get and it's feminizing. I look at before and after pictures of Bradley Cooper, for example, and he's lost that masculinity.
0: I mean, Bradley Cooper, absolutely. But I feel like with him, he's specifically trying to keep up with his super young girlfriend or fiance, Gigi Hadid. But with John Cusack, you know, we've talked about Cusack on your program before. I'm not necessarily sure he has a very nice heart. And is that what's being reflected in the outer shell? I don't know.
1: Well, yeah, there's no surgery for an ugly heart, is there? The former Victoria's Secret model Miranda Kerr is back on the runway after nearly a decade. Kinsey, she was on the catwalk for Stella McCartney.
0: And she looks spectacular. Miranda Kerr, she's 43 years old. She's a mother of four. And after almost a decade away from the runway, she walks back onto a Stella McCartney catwalk looking like she just took a long weekend. If this is what 43 looks like, Victoria's Secret might just be the fountain of youth, okay? The whole show was stacked, though. I love that it was ocean-centric and that she's trying to save the dolphins and the whales. I'm on the same train. But Miranda Kerr was there, Carly Kloss. We had Jennifer Lopez sitting front row. So Stella wasn't messing around with this show.
1: Tell you, she is aging beautifully. A lot of people make comments about her rather strict diet, but if that's the result, she's doing something right. Now, before you go, Blake Lively has reportedly parted ways with her publicist, Leslie Sloan. The star severed ties with Sloan following the Justin Baldoni showdown. Sloan was accused of launching a smear campaign against Baldoni, planting malicious stories about him in the media. A judge did dismiss those claims, Kinsey, but the damage to Blake Lively's reputation is done. So many people look at her differently now.
0: Absolutely. You can change a publicist overnight, but you cannot reset public opinion. Hollywood loves a rebrand, but unfortunately, I mean, you're not going to be able to put the entire internet in witness protection here. And it's interesting because Leslie represented her for 20 years. So ending that relationship is going to look like a new chapter. But Blake's problem is not her publicist, it's trust. A new publicist can change the strategy. She can't make the internet develop amnesia. They don't like her. They don't trust her. It's over for Blake Lively.
1: It kind of is, unless I think she has a rebirth. She has some tearful apology, some awakening where she's finally realized the error of her ways. Because people love a redemption story. So I wouldn't write her off yet, but right now she ain't that loved. Kinsey Schofield, thank you so much for your time. And that's it from me. Up next, it's Late Edition.
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News 24. We'll be back after this short break. News 24. We'll be back after this short break.

0: Israeli Prime Minister claims that the man behind the attempted hijacking of a Fly Dubai flight was radicalised and suicidal. A new twist in the investigation into alleged misconduct by Sydney Swans players is revealed the night of their end-of-year awards. The new transaction surcharge ban is in effect, but not everyone is happy about it.
1: The hypocrisy and the insensitivity of this government knows no bounds.
0: And in Fox Sports News tonight, Chris Fagan calls time on his head coaching career after a decade of greatness with the Brisbane Lions, including three straight premierships.
2: And in weather, rain focuses through central and eastern Victoria on Friday, increasing the threat of flooding. Those details coming up.
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0: Good evening. Thanks for your company here this evening on Late Edition. Well, as we begin tonight, there are new developments arising from the investigation into the violent attempted hijacking of a Fly Dubai flight headed for Israel. In a new interview on Fox News, Israeli Prime Minister Benjamin Netanyahu says the alleged attacker was radicalised.
4: We know that he underwent Islamist radical indoctrination. That appears to be something we're gathering from the information, his personal information. I think it's too early to say whether he had any connections with Iran or with anyone else. It's too early to say that, but we'll be able to say that very definitely, I think fairly definitively. Not fairly, I think we'll be able to say it definitively within a matter of days.
0: The Prime Minister also sharing details about what happened after passengers subdued the attacker.
4: To understand this, they had to tie his hands, so they used the cord of the earphones in the cockpit. I mean, talk about improvisation. Then they finally got these plastic, whatever you call it, you know, cuffs that they have.
5: Ties.
4: But then he's lying there now. He's this attacker. And he calls out to the air crew, kill me, all right? So it's clear he was suicidal. That's not a question.
0: Mr. Netanyahu was also asked about security measures for pilots and admitted there are loopholes the country will have to fix.
4: He was an Omani national, and we have constraints that say you can't have pilots who don't have from countries that don't have diplomatic relations with Israel. So obviously he was able to go through that. So there's a loophole there, how to make sure that we screen pilots in advance. And that's what we did, by the way, with the pilots that came to take our passengers from Saudi Arabia to Israel. We checked their background. But obviously there was a loophole here, and we're taking care of that, among other things, by the way.
0: As for the injured pilot, the Prime Minister says he remains in a critical condition and is being treated for injuries to the head and arm. It's unclear exactly what kind of weapon was used. Mr. Netanyahu says it could have been a knife or a small axe, usually used as an emergency tool found in the cockpit of most planes. And that pilot, along with several passengers, are being hailed as heroes for stopping the attack and regaining control of the plane that was on the brink of disaster, saving the lives of 174 passengers, including a couple from Sydney.
6: Fear and confusion rippled through the cabin. What was that? A passenger asks. Panic sets in. The plane appears to be out of control. And then the realization it's being hijacked, with one of the pilots to blame. Armed with a knife, he stabs his captain, Smit Machar. He's severely wounded, but has strength to open the cockpit door. And then passengers take down the rogue pilot in a bloody fight. We have survived an airplane hijacking attempt, this man says. Right now, we have taken control of the terrorist. On board, more than 170 passengers and crew, including a couple from Sydney, Stephen and Carol Moss. The Fly Dubai jet was 2 hours into a flight from the UAE to Tel Aviv, approaching Israeli airspace when it plummeted 14,000 feet in less than 30 seconds. Then came a hijacked distress call from the cockpit.
7: Started to fall down like a massive turbulence.
6: But it wasn't bad weather. Instead, a crazed pilot at the controls. And Yaniv Hayoun was one of those who fought back. He says it was between fear and a sense of do or die. We had to win and pull through and come out on top. Two off-duty pilots at the back of the plane were able to land the Boeing 737 in Saudi Arabia, touching down to a round of applause. The aircraft's broken rudder, evidence of its rapid and violent descent. The injured pilot rushed to hospital and the other taken into custody. For the passengers, it was then on to Tel Aviv, where they were reunited with loved ones. The Israeli Prime Minister Benjamin Netanyahu interrupted his election campaign to meet with the hero, Yaniv Hayoun, who was still covered in blood. He told him he was the one who pulled the plane out of its dive, crediting his regular watching of the documentary series Air Crash Investigation.
5: I think it's an incredible story. He ripped this guy out of the seat, threw him back, the crowd got him, and having never flown a plane, he took the stick, lifted it up, and leveled out the plane before it crashed.
7: It was just like a death in front of our eyes moment. I was just sure I was going to die.
0: Returning back home now to Sydney, where Isaac Heaney has won a third straight Bob Skilton medal as the Swans' best player in 2026. Heaney and the three other players accused of misconduct and alleged sexual assault at the Pullman Hotel in Melbourne in August were not in attendance. This comes as the investigation into the incident has taken another turn. According to the Daily Telegraph, a new 20-minute recording has emerged containing an adult entertainer's account of the alleged events inside the players' room. The audio was recorded about 2 weeks after the August 17 incident and was later voluntarily handed to police after investigators became aware of it. According to the Daily Telegraph, the woman reportedly alleges she was sexually assaulted while performing lap dances for the players. The woman also allegedly details a moment in which payment was made for a dancer to be slapped three times on the buttocks. A fourth slap is alleged to have occurred without her consent and outside the agreed arrangement. The audio is reportedly the second recording obtained in connection with the incident. Graphic images of items belonging to Jesse Baird and Luke Davies found in a dumpster in Sydney's South have been shown to the jury in the double murder trial of former New South Wales police officer Beau Lamar Condon. One of Jesse Baird's flatmates has also told the court she saw two surfboard bags at the Paddington home she shared with him on the evening of the alleged killings.
8: Jesse Baird shared this Paddington terrace with two girls from April 2023 until the time of his alleged murder in February the following year. His flatmates had asked the former Network 10 presenter to move out of the home that month and became frustrated when they discovered his belongings were still in the house on the day of the alleged murders. One flatmate we cannot identify other than with a pseudonym says she returned home from work on the day of the alleged shooting and went to retrieve laundry from the backyard. That's where she saw two surfboard bags allegedly purchased by Beau Lamar Condon to conceal the two bodies sitting outside in the rain at the Paddington home. I saw the two surfboard bags with a blue tarp over them and a red liquid. Asked what the red liquid was, she responded that, I thought it was rusted water from the outdoor furniture. The court was also shown graphic images of a dumpster where police discovered items belonging to Jesse Baird and Luke Davies 2 days after the alleged murders. The bin contained bloodied sheets, several pairs of shoes, items of clothing, some bloodied AFL flags, and personal items such as jewellery and credit cards belonging to victim Luke Davies. Forensic investigators have told the court the DNA of Baird, Davies, and Lamar Condon was found on these items. The prosecution also showed pictures of a white van allegedly hired by the accused, also containing bloodstains and dirt. It's alleged the accused used that vehicle to transport both bodies to this location south of Sydney, where they were eventually found days later. A New South Wales police officer that worked with Beau Lamar Condon claims he confided in her that he'd accessed Jesse Baird's phone. The court had previously heard the accused deleted followers of Jesse Baird's Instagram account, other men he perceived may be interested in Jesse. The constable says she developed a close friendship with the accused and in March 2023 says, Beau told me he accessed Jesse's phone because he knew his PIN code. The accused is alleged to have become upset after discovering messages which allegedly referred to his relationship with Baird as a very casual thing. He went on to tell his friends, I'm ending at the Savo with Jesse, found these messages in his phone from a guy from the Gold Coast. The prosecution claims Beaulamar Condon developed an infatuation with Jesse Baird after that casual relationship ended. It's alleged Baird's new partner was killed to eliminate him as a witness to Jesse Baird's murder. Beaulamar Condon is claiming self-defence. Matt Taylor, News 24, Sydney.
0: Pressure is mounting on the Treasurer after the New South Wales Premier appeared to take aim at the federal government. The New South Wales Premier is calling on the Commonwealth to rein in spending to help the Reserve Bank bring inflation under control.
9: It's a question hanging over the Treasurer as he seeks to reassure Australians.
10: So we've been managing the economy in a responsible way. And that's been an important part of our plan.
9: The New South Wales Premier Chris Minns argues every government has a responsibility to take demand out of the economy. He also points out his state has the lowest spending growth of any jurisdiction in Australia, putting the Albanese government's record under greater scrutiny.
10: Chris, as I understand it, was talking about demand. He was talking about the role that every government has to make sure they're managing the budget in the most responsible way they can, and that's what we're doing.
9: The Treasurer has been reluctant to concede government spending is adding to inflation, despite economists warning fiscal policy is adding to demand.
11: Is government spending contributing to inflation, yes or no?
12: Now, the additional pressure on inflation that you'll see in Wednesday's numbers comes from the fact that we have a war in the Middle East pushing up global oil prices, pushing up prices at the petrol bowser.
9: When Labor was in opposition, Jim Chalmers was seemingly more explicit when criticising the state of the economy.
13: This is a full-blown cost of living crisis on Scott Morrison's watch. This Prime Minister has an excuse for everything and a plan for nothing.
14: Aren't you doing the same thing? Why shouldn't you take responsibility for the state of the economy?
10: Well, I take responsibility for all aspects of my part of the fight against inflation.
9: The economic settings could make it harder for the Albanese government to argue it has made progress on the cost of living.
15: Just extraordinary what Jim Chalmers thinks he can get away with and spin, but I think the Australian public have woken up to this gaslighting.
9: Labor says it will consider both new relief measures and spending cuts in December's mid-year economic update. Ruben Spargo, News 24, Canberra.
0: Well, cafe owners have confirmed your daily coffee will cost more as a new ban on transaction surcharges comes into effect nationwide. The federal government says the Reserve Bank's ruling will help with the cost of living, but businesses tell Jack Nyhoff there's more to the story.
16: It's a busy weekday morning for Journey Daily Provisions co-owner Alex Daniel.
17: Everything is exactly the same costs, except now we have a 1.4% additional cost to us.
16: He says he doesn't want to raise prices and add to inflation, but tight margins and rising supply costs make it difficult.
17: We've been hanging on, there's a lot of inflation going on, and 1.4% is not a big amount compared to a lot of the other things that are going on. We've had dairy increases of about 5%, packaging of about 8%.
16: The Reserve Bank has used its regulatory powers to ban card and tap-and-go surcharge fees. The federal government is promoting the ban as a way to help with the cost of living, saying it will save Australians $1.6 billion each year.
10: The blame for these surcharges does not lie with small businesses. I mean, small businesses are doing the best they can in a difficult economic environment.
18: We seem to be the punching bag for the state and federal government in terms of increasing taxes.
16: Interchange fees, which businesses pay as part of transaction costs, are now capped at 0.16%. Australian businesses are expected to save $910 million a year on these fees.
18: Well, that couple of cents, in our case, for example, adds up to well over $100,000 a year.
19: I think it's just built into the price.
20: Like, no matter what, we're always going to be paying for it somewhere. But it's best that we know.
16: Many cafe owners here in Melbourne's inner southeast say they've already raised the price of a coffee and the interchange fee caps do little to reduce costs.
1: The hypocrisy and the insensitivity of this government knows no bounds.
17: With all of the other cost increases, the price increase was inevitable anyway. So the price increase we will be doing will be larger than what this surcharge is. It would usually be about 10 cents on a coffee, but our prices will go up a bit more than that.
18: Here we are in the middle of an inflationary environment. Inflation is up, interest rates are up, energy costs are up. And now you've got to pay more for your coffee.
19: So it's more about an emotion when you go to pay rather than an actual financial benefit.
16: Jack Nyhoff, News 24, Melbourne.
0: 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Coming up on Late Edition, over budget and out of time, the compromises made to deliver the Sydney's Southwest Metro.
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1: Welcome back. Communications Minister Annika Wells has found herself in esteemed company, listed by Time magazine as being one of the world's most influential up-and-comers. As part of the magazine's feature piece on Earth's most influential rising stars, the frontbencher has been named with a foreword written by former Labor Prime Minister Julia Gillard. She made the list because of her role in the governance of social media and safety. Ms. Gillard writes of Ms. Wells, future generations will look back on her landmark changes as courageous and trailblazing. Well, thousands of Victorian doctors have walked off the job, warning gruelling hours and exhaustion are putting patients at risk. They're demanding shorter shifts and a pay rise as pressure mounts on the government to end the dispute.
2: They're the doctors trusted to keep Victorians safe, but they say their working conditions are putting patients at risk.
3: I live in fear on every shift, at the end of those runs of shifts, that I'm going to make a mistake, that I'm going to cause harm to a loved one, to someone's mum, to someone's partner, to someone's child. And I live in fear that I'm going to try to drive home from the end of my shift and I'm going to cause harm to myself because I'm not safe to drive home at night.
2: Walking off the job after negotiations with the government reached breaking point.
4: And what we can't tolerate is the conditions under which we work. We know from our doctors in training, doing 16-hour shifts, doing consecutive night shifts in a row, not having breaks, not having meal breaks, dealing with very stressful situations. The fatigue is enormous, the stress is enormous, and the burnout is incredible.
2: 16-hour shifts, 7 nights in a row. They want change. Calls for a cap of 12 and a half hours on shifts, a limit of 4 consecutive night shifts down from 7, and a 28% pay rise over 4 years.
5: We turn up to work each day and we look those patients in the eye. We can be sure that we're giving them the best possible care that they deserve.
6: The doctor's message is simple. When those who are responsible for saving lives are exhausted, everyone's safety is at risk.
7: I think it's in crisis is what I would say. And that's why we're here. We're here to negotiate an EBA for the safety of Victorians and the long-term sustainability of our healthcare system.
2: The opposition says the government has allowed the dispute to drag on, accusing it of failing to address the pressure on doctors before it reached this point.
8: Under this Labor government, we have seen our health services stretched. We have seen them strained.
2: But the government insists it's still bargaining in good faith, although today it wouldn't say how many offers have actually been put to doctors.
9: And I'm absolutely focused on making sure that they result in a settlement that everybody is comfortable with.
2: For now, neither side is walking away from the negotiating table. Georgia Dickerson, News 24, Melbourne.
1: According to new polling, opinion polling, youth crime and bail laws will significantly influence how Victorians vote in November. Jess Wilson is again leading as preferred premier with 58 days until the state election.
10: When it comes to polls, politicians will always tell you they don't pay attention.
11: Jess, there's a fresh Poll out today.
12: Never.
10: But without doubt, fresh data is always front of mind.
13: The Coalition are definitely ahead, but ultimately it's going to come down to preferences, particularly on a seat-by-seat basis.
10: The latest insight comes from questions to more than 1,000 Victorian voters just last week. When asked their preferred premier, 37% said Jess Wilson, 30% were behind Ben Carroll, and Warren Pickering was the pick for 13%. As for where their primary vote will go, 29% confirmed the Coalition, Labor was at 24%, and 22% went to One Nation.
9: Polls are going to be coming out very regularly, but our team is absolutely focused on fighting for working Victorians.
8: I take absolutely nothing for granted. My team knows that we need to earn the trust of Victorians.
10: And according to this poll, that means addressing youth crime and bail laws, housing affordability and energy and power bills.
14: Transport, roads, just everything. I think, yeah, we're turning into a bit of a third world country here.
15: For me particularly,
11: I think we are in interesting times. We are a diverse Australia, a diverse community.
10: There are 58 sleeps to go until Election Day on November 28, but the first opportunity to fill out a ballot will arrive a bit sooner. Applications for postal votes open on November 4 and early voting centres from November 18. That still leaves plenty of time for a whole lot more politics and polls to play out.
13: It's not too late for Labor, but the Coalition is definitely on the front foot.
12: There's no one to vote for. No one at all.
1: In a Melbourne courtroom, details of an alleged network of Australian ISIS supporters have been revealed as a Carlton man fights for bail. The 65-year-old is accused of sharing thousands of Islamic State videos and pledging allegiance to the terror group.
15: Mohammed Bakit is accused of swearing his loyalty to a terror group in writing. Police allege he made the oath in an extremist group chat in 2018. But his lawyers claim it wasn't a personal pledge, that he could have been forwarding a kind of template.
16: Do you believe your brother was swearing allegiance to Islamic State? Do you believe your brother is a threat if he's released?
15: The 65-year-old was arrested at his Carlton home last week. Investigators today revealing details of an alleged network of ISIS supporters operating in Australia. The AFP alleged the group was established by a Queensland doctor who fled to Libya a decade ago to join Islamic State. Investigators still haven't found him, but Mr. Bakit is accused of playing a key role in the group and sharing thousands of ISIS propaganda files, including videos of hostages being executed.
16: Why do you think your brother should be released from custody?
15: Mr. Bakit's lawyers argue he should be released on bail, partially because of health issues caused by a stroke. They've also pointed to this being his first arrest, despite authorities seizing his devices multiple times between 2020 and 2024. A bail decision will be handed down next week.
1: The cases of the so-called mother and daughter ISIS brides are back in court on Friday. Kelsa Ahmad and her daughter Zeynep Ahmad will be in Victoria's Supreme Court after the pair opted to have their cases fast-tracked. Both are facing slavery and crimes against humanity charges after returning to Australia from Syria. While Kelsa Ahmad is on bail, Zeynep Ahmad has been deemed by the court to be an unacceptable risk and has been denied bail twice. Both have pleaded not guilty. Premier Peter Malinauskas has admitted a tough truth about the future of artificial intelligence as South Australia's Royal Commission into AI gets underway. It was a busy day in South Australian politics, though, with the future of one of the state's major events in doubt.
17: The future of artificial intelligence even has the Premier shaken.
18: Some of it is scary, yeah. I mean, this is an extraordinary technology that there is no precedent for.
17: South Australia is now taking submissions for a Royal Commission into AI. The inquiry is set to cost taxpayers over $3 million and will examine all its risks and opportunities.
18: We know that AI is already changing the way that people live, but most critically, the way they work. Ian has a fuller appreciation of how government policy can have an impact on the way we work and in turn the way we live.
17: Former Federal Court Judge Dr Ian Ross, named the Commission Chair, will be supported by inaugural CEO of the Australian Tech Council, Kate Pounder, and Professor Christopher Manning, an expert in machine learning from Stanford University in the United States. The distance, not a concern.
19: It strengthens the Royal Commission. His connection with Stanford, the Human-Centred Intelligence Unit, his connections within the tech community in California will give us access to the best possible expertise.
17: The final report will be handed down in July next year. Dr. Ross confident the timeline won't put them out of step with the ever-changing technology.
19: Yes, there'll be elements where the technology might move quickly, but the structural fundamentals around how do you get your settings right to enable innovation to flow through an economy, those are probably consistent features.
17: But it's not the new form of intelligence which is giving the Premier the biggest headache. Doubt over the future of Adelaide's LIV Golf tournament has deepened after Kyonga Golf Course filed a motion with the US Bankruptcy Court. The prestigious club in Adelaide's western suburbs is set to become the interim home of LIV Golf in 2027, while the government-funded North Adelaide Golf Course redevelopment is completed. Kionga's motion seeking to force LIV Golf to declare by November 6 if the event will go ahead.
18: I've said this publicly previously on a radio interview. I think it's a 50-50 proposition because I read and see what you see. And I think there are a range of deliberations before that players have to make in coming weeks.
17: The International Golf Tour has been struggling financially since the Saudi Arabian Public Investment Fund pulled its billions.
18: They continue to advise us through officials that they're determined to be here next year.
17: In a win, though, the federal court has backed the government's redevelopment of the North Adelaide Golf Course, on Thursday telling Parklands advocates it does not breach the federal conservation laws. So the Premier is set to have his golf course, but its prized tenant could be stuck in the bunker. Monique Van Hayden, News 24.
1: Just weeks out from the opening of Sydney's Southwest Metro line, complex negotiations with the safety regulator have forced major operational changes. A number of the carriage doors will be unusable at certain stations as testing continues on the already delayed multi-billion dollar project.
20: Dulwich Hill Station retrofitted, yet still not fit for purpose. And as passengers await the metro's opening, they've been told when they do finally board, it won't be through all doors.
21: We've agreed with the National Rail Regulator that six of those doors will stay closed so that there's no even minor safety issues.
20: A curveball due to curved platforms, automated gap fillers not yet filling the regulator with confidence in the wider spots. At Dulwich Hill, it means a whole carriage could be shuttered.
22: Oh, that's a bit of a shock.
23: How are you going to get out?
22: Somebody hasn't done enough testing or measuring.
24: How did it go wrong?
21: Well, I don't accept that it's gone wrong.
24: Well, the doors can't open.
21: I don't accept that it's gone wrong.
20: Dulwich Hill is the worst of four stations impacted. At Campsie, Canterbury and Marrickville, one set of doors each will remain closed.
21: They'll be clearly signed so passengers know.
25: What a monumental stuff up.
20: The minister's known about this issue for a year. He's been back and forth with the safety regulator and still hopes that eventually all doors will be in use.
25: Commuters are being put at the back of the priorities of this government.
20: A mid-October opening was the aim. That's now under question.
21: As soon as I've got a date recommended to me, we will be clear with the public what that date is.
23: So you've got to be savvy. Yeah. I can handle that.
26: Train doors opening.
20: Unlikely all will be quite as accommodating.
1: Stay with us. Coming up on a late edition, more than 30 years after being sentenced, Krista Pike's execution in Tennessee is botched. We'll have the details next.
0: News 24 will be back after this short break.

0: News 24 will be back after this short break.
1: Welcome back. The federal government has bailed out another aluminium smelter as soaring energy costs challenge Australian manufacturers. Rio Tinto was struggling to meet the rising cost of electricity to power its Bell Bay smelter in northern Tasmania, putting the future of the plant in jeopardy.
2: Rolling in with a $200 million lifeline for Tasmania's embattled Bell Bay aluminium smelter.
3: This is a fantastic day because what it does is provide that certainty going forward.
2: State and federal governments have announced a joint package to secure Australia's oldest and fourth largest smelter for the next 5 years. The Prime Minister says it will provide $5 billion in economic activity to Tasmania and safeguard sovereign manufacturing capability.
3: I want to lead a country that makes things here. The theme of our budget was reform and resilience. We need to ensure that in today's uncertain world, we be less dependent upon imports.
2: The bailout follows an energy dispute between Rio Tinto and the state government's own electricity provider, Hydro Tasmania. It's understood there was a $60 million annual gap between what Hydro was seeking and what Rio Tinto was prepared to pay. Taxpayers will now help bridge that difference.
4: It's a good, smart deal that protects the interests of the taxpayers, but most importantly delivers a platform for investment and 500 direct jobs and 1,000 indirect jobs in a part of the world that really needs to see this kind of investment.
2: The opposition has welcomed the job security but accused the government of political opportunism. The smelter is located in the marginal electorate of Bass, which Labor flipped at the last election and employs more than 500 workers.
5: They're putting a band-aid on a bullet wound. They should be dealing with the bullet wound, which is to scrap net zero today, get rid of it, get rid of all the carbon taxes embedded in our economy, stop sending industry offshore. We're not against the band-aid, but frankly, this should never have got to this point. It should never have got to the point where government's having to hand out money to keep critical manufacturing facilities open in this country.
2: The state government has also targeted Canberra, calling the negotiations tough. The Premier had been seeking a bailout since Rio Tinto's other aluminium smelters, Tomago and Boyne, received government support. An initial request to use the Commonwealth's Green Credit Scheme was unsuccessful.
6: These agreements aren't easy. They require tough negotiations. And as you'd understand it, we obviously want to secure the workforce but have the best possible arrangements for the Tasmanian people.
2: A small light at the end of a dark tunnel.
7: Obviously, as we got closer to the end of our current contract, it was getting more and more concerning. And probably in the last month or so, we saw that ramp up. So it is great to have certainty now.
2: Aspen Blomfield, News 24, Hobart.
1: And Shadow Energy Minister Dan Tehan has said has criticised Labor following the Bell Bay aluminium smelter announcement, saying the government's bailout is only needed because of their net zero goals.
8: It's a complete and utter joke. I mean, what he's doing is he's giving money to Bell Bay so it can continue. Meanwhile, he's taking money from them using the safeguard mechanism, which is their ideological approach to try and reach net zero, which we're not going to get to by 2050. I mean, it is a money merry-go-round which makes no sense whatsoever.
1: A date has been set for a verdict in the murder trial of three Mexican men who are accused of killing Perth brothers Jake and Callum Robinson. Their parents telling the court they've travelled a long way for justice.
9: Bravery beyond words in their painful pursuit for answers.
10: Right now our focus is on Callum, Jake and Carter, on honouring them, their memory, and seeing the process through.
9: Today, Deborah and Martin Robinson told they'll have one more week to wait. A judge ruling the verdict in the trial against the alleged murderers of their sons, Jake and Callum, will be handed down next Friday.
11: We're not going to predict what the judge is going to come down with, but we just wanted to make a statement mainly to thank so many people who have been supporting us through this ordeal.
9: It's been almost 2.5 years since the Robinson brothers and their American friend Carter Rhode were shot and killed on a remote beach in Mexico's Baja Peninsula in what's believed to be a violent robbery gone wrong. Three Mexican nationals stand charged with their murders, the trio facing more than 200 years in prison if convicted, a decision which rests not with the jury, but alone with the judge.
12: Each day of this trial, Martin and Deborah Robinson have sat inside this Ensenada court, just metres away from the men accused of killing their two sons. For the Perth parents, it has been a more than 15,000-kilometre heartbreaking search for closure.
9: Inside that small and packed courtroom today, Deborah Robinson stood to thank the judge before tearfully telling the court she and husband Martin have a flight booked home to Perth next Friday. It would mean so much for us as parents of Jake and Callum to be here for the verdict. We have travelled such a long way to seek justice for our sons and Carter. Ultimately, the judge agreeing to set the time for 10 a.m. earlier than the court would normally sit. Tonight, the wait for justice continues. It's compassion that's carrying them through.
10: And we are deeply grateful for all the support and kindness we have received since we have been here, to everyone back home in Australia and around the world. We feel your love and your arms around us, and it is giving us strength during some difficult days.
1: The first female execution in 200 years in the US state of Tennessee has been botched. Convicted murderer Krista Pike is being treated in hospital after surviving two lethal injections.
13: Krista Pike had been on death row for 30 years. A last-minute stay of execution was rejected by a US Supreme Court, and today was D-Day. Death by lethal injection, only to be botched by the authorities.
14: She was still breathing at the end. It was very ragged.
13: The 50-year-old convicted killer was given a second injection, with the media and members of the public watching on. But she was still breathing.
14: None of it was normal. I covered all the executions last year and most of the ones this year. We haven't seen anything like it.
13: Her legal team filed an emergency motion to stop the execution, and Pike was rushed to hospital by ambulance, unconscious but with a heart still beating.
15: We have a lot of questions, and the Department of Correction has a lot of answers that it needs to provide to the public about what happened here.
13: Pike, who bashed to death a classmate in 1995, was to be the first woman to be executed in Tennessee in 200 years. What she thought would be her final words, "I'm at peace, I'm ready to go." But tonight, she's alive in hospital, the state of Tennessee halting any further executions for the rest of the year. As for Pike, her death sentence still stands, authorities weighing up whether to try again.
1: A school in Kyiv has become one of the latest sites struck by a drone as Russia and Ukraine continue to target one another in attacks. The city's mayor says the school was in session at the time of the blast, but staff and children were safe in the school shelter when the drone struck. This was the moment of impact. No one was injured in the strike. Road and metro services have also been disrupted in Kyiv after another drone caused damage to a bridge over the Dnipro River. But over the border in Russia, authorities are reporting one death after a drone launched by Ukraine struck a town in the Belgorod Oblast. Well, taking you to some live pictures now, coming out of Cape Canaveral in Florida, where NASA's SpaceX Crew 13 is currently getting ready for liftoff to the International Space Station. The SpaceX Dragon spacecraft will carry astronauts Jessica Watkins, Luke Delaney, Joshua Kutrick and cosmonaut Sergei Teryatnikov to the International Space Station for a long-duration space and science mission. The rocket will lift off at approximately 10 past 1 Australian Eastern Standard Time. Stay with us. Coming up after the break, all the sport as Chris Fagan calls time on his head coaching career after a decade of greatness.

0: News.
1: Welcome back. Time now for your Fox Sports News update. I don't want to do this anymore. That's why Chris Fagan will walk away from the Brisbane Lions with no regrets. The three-time premiership coach calling it quits after masterminding one of the greatest grand final wins in history.
2: Finally, I'd just like to say this, and I've written this down because I want to get it right. Now, the Brisbane Lions isn't just a football club. It's the people. It's the friendships. It's the memories, the setbacks we've overcome, and the joy that we've shared. It's about belonging to something bigger than ourselves, and that's what makes me proud to be a Lion. Thank you.
3: It's still hard to believe, but this Tasmanian schoolteacher has reached his mountaintop.
4: The responsibility and the pressure of being an AFL coach is relentless, and I've been doing it for 10 years, and pretty much you eat, sleep and breathe it every day of the year. And I've just got to the stage where I just don't want to do that anymore.
3: After 10 years, 243 games, four straight grand finals and a three-peat, Chris Fagan has had enough. The oldest coach to ever debut in the AFL, Fagan leaves with nothing to prove.
4: Ever so grateful that the club took a punt on me, because it was a punt. I wasn't a big name in AFL footy. Most of the players didn't know who I was when I first turned up.
5: I will be honest, I didn't know his name before he got the job, but it was obviously very exciting to get him up here. And yeah, it's a little bit hard to believe that, you know, the journey stops for him here, but one that, you know, we're just so incredibly happy that we were able to go out there.

0: get the job done on the weekend and send him off in a real fairy tale sort of state.
1: The 65-year-old vacates a side primed to compete, and Brisbane are widely tipped to look within. Assistant coach Cam Bruce or general manager of football Danny Daly, top contenders.
0: You know, we'll obviously miss Fags. Like, we love him for everything he's brought to the club. And at the same time, I'm really comfortable in our group that, you know, we're looking to continue to achieve big things. I think we've got a really hungry group that are really passionate about, you know, hopefully trying to win a four-peat. Yeah, we're obviously enjoying the spoils of the weekend and how it went down at the moment, but the boys will get back to work quickly and, yeah, be excited and back in whoever comes in and takes over.
2: There's nothing to stop our club from doing a four-peat, you know, and somebody else being the coach for that fourth year, and I'll be the happiest person on the planet if that happens.
1: For now, though, Fagan's just happy hitting rewind.
2: I think the moment I'm never, ever going to forget is the last 5 minutes of that grand final on the weekend. I'm just never going to forget that. And I'm going to watch it over and over and over again. I promise you I am. I've already watched it about 20 times. I made the boys watch it this afternoon in the meeting that we had, the review meeting. It's the first thing I put on. Because I've never seen anything like it. So, funnily enough, the last 5 minutes I coached are for the best of my life.
1: Josh Bristow, Fox Sports News.
3: Carlton have jumped to third on the AFLW live ladder after defeating Hawthorn by 12 points. The wet weather footy didn't bother Sophie McKay or her Blues. Deep entries benefiting Carlton, who led by 19 points at quarter time. The Hawks finally found a response in the third term with three quick goals before Aaron Fitzpatrick turned on the Jets.
4: After Carlton had that burst of 5 or 6 minutes in the opening term where they kicked three goals. And they might have one back here because a quick hand pass over the top. And from the goal square, Fitzpatrick's got a second.
3: Hawthorn's plus 23 inside 50s, not enough to chase down the lead. Their hoodoo at Icon Park continuing. The Hawks losing their sixth straight game at the venue. There's been no shortage of banter as the countdown to the grand final enters its final days. After serving as an assistant under Trent Robinson at the Roosters, Holbrook took the reins at Newcastle and has transformed the club into a premiership contender in his very first season.
5: They used to have really good staff. They're a good club. Not sure what's happened to them. But
6: I've learned heaps. I've been reading it all this week, just prime for Sunday's game, so I know what to expect. But no, look, he's a great guy, Robbo. Well respected and well loved in the game, and a great mate as well, but we're not mates this week.
3: There's still one major selection call hanging over the Roosters, with Connor Watson still not certain of playing. The versatile playmaker failed a HIA in the preliminary final and was set to undergo a final assessment as he fights to take his place in the premiership decider.
7: And he's in our 17 every week for a reason. So that's a really important in for us. And if he's out, I've got other players that'll step in that have played many games that are really clear on their role. So.
3: It's the Roosters' first grand final appearance since 2019, while the Knights are chasing their first premiership in 25 years. New Tasmania Jack Jumpers very nearly snatched defeat from the jaws of victory, but have hung on to beat Melbourne United by 2 in Tasmania. Tasmania led by as much as 19 points throughout the contest and 14 at the final break. A fourth quarter surge from a wasteful Melbourne side brought the scores level though, with seconds remaining and a winner needed, upstepped Taron Armstrong.
8: What a task for Austin Shelley. Armstrong got to a nice spot and knocks it down. The Tassie boy comes good when it matters.
9: Where's he from, Jack?
8: Right in the heart of Burnie.
3: Six players across both teams were fouled out of the contest, including Melbourne import Cole Anthony, who had a difficult night. Tasmania's Will Magnay celebrated his 100th game for the team with a double-double, 17 points and 12 rebounds. Cameron Green is in doubt for the first test against South Africa after picking up a lower abdominal strain. Cricket Australia says Green picked up the issue while batting in the third ODI, and he'll be assessed over the coming week. It's an additional blow with Josh Inglis to miss at least the first test with a finger injury. Victorian keeper Sam Harper has been added to the squad as additional cover, while New South Wales batter Nick Mattinson has also been called up. Don't forget, for more live and breaking sport, tune in to Fox Sports News at 500. Well, now it's time for a look at the latest forecast. Here's News 24 weather senior meteorologist Alison Osborne.
9: Heavy rain builds across central and eastern Victoria on Friday, bringing an ongoing risk of flash flooding and river rises. For Melbourne, there will be showers, a high of 17 degrees, as rain intensifies in Canberra, 18. A late shower for Sydney, 26, 26 in sunshine for you in Brisbane. Sunshine in Darwin as well, 34, 24 in Perth with clear skies, 19 in Adelaide with showers and a possible storm, 16 and fine in Hobart. For more details on the evolving flood threat in Victoria, join us on News 24 Weather, Channel 601.
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News 24. 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
1: Good evening and welcome to the show. I'm Jamie Rogers, sitting in for Peter Credlin, who is unwell tonight. Here's what's coming up on Credlin. Another smelter bailout, this time in Tasmania. The federal and state government have committed $200 million to keep Rio Tinto's aluminium smelter running. So what does this tell us about the state of Australia's energy system? Extraordinary new details have emerged from yesterday's attempted hijacking of a plane en route to Israel. A pilot stabbed by his own co-pilot, with passengers and crew fighting back. Well, they were told the renewable rollout was coming, whether they liked it or not. But New England farmers fought back, and now a major wind farm developer has pulled out. Tonight, what it means for the battle in the bush. And small businesses hit at every turn. Yesterday's historic cash rate rise, and today forced to absorb a surcharge ban.
2: We seem to be the punching bag for the state and federal government in terms of increasing taxes. They say we are the backbone of the economy, the small business owner. Why are we being punished?
1: Was your coffee a little more expensive this morning? Well, you have the government to thank for that. As of today, businesses can't pass on the cost of credit card payments through a surcharge. Australians have been paying around $1.6 billion a year in card surcharges. So getting rid of them sounds like a win. Except there's one problem. The cost hasn't disappeared. Someone still has to pay it. And once again, that someone is the business or the consumer. The Reserve Bank itself says those costs can instead be reflected in a business's overall prices. So, in other words, the surcharge may have disappeared from your receipt, but the cost hasn't disappeared from your coffee. Australian Restaurant and Cafe Association Chief Executive Wes Lambert has warned that prices, they're going to rise.
3: Well, I don't think that consumers are going to save a bomb. In fact, I think they're likely going to pay more. Well, and that's the unfortunate side effect, because typically you'd pay about 8 or 9 cents when you tap to pay the merchant fee on a coffee. But since we don't have 8, 9 cent coins, it's got to be at least 10 cents or 20 cents or 50 cents, depending upon the business. And so consumers around Australia on Thursday are going to wake up and realize that the RBA stung them.
1: And Mr. Lambert also went on to explain where the surcharge even began.
3: Since cards were introduced into the system for people to tap and go, we've always passed on the merchant fees. So businesses have never had to absorb those merchant fees in their margins. Starting Thursday, they're still going to be charged those merchant fees by the bank, and those fees will still be pretty close to what was being passed on before. We expect between 80 basis points and 1%. And businesses just can't afford to absorb that margin. So they're going to have to put their prices up. Nobody won out of this RBA announcement.
1: Well, if the cost doesn't disappear and businesses can't afford to absorb it, where exactly is the saving going to be for consumers? Whether it's called a surcharge or simply buried in the price, you're still paying. And this morning on 2GB, James Willis put that very point to Labor MP Jerome Laxalt.
4: Let's be clear. Why didn't you pick a fight with the banks properly instead of doing the real job, which would have been to say to the banks, stop charging this fee altogether? Small businesses have to wear this fee today. You've just acknowledged that. Now, these businesses are on their knees. They're really struggling to stay afloat.
1: And the government, they just don't understand the impact changes like this will have. But here's another question. Could this push Australia back towards cash? If every tap of a card costs a small business money and that can't be recovered through a surcharge, what's the incentive to encourage customers to tap? Could we start seeing more cafes and restaurants offering discounts for cash? Mr. Lambert says that's exactly what some operators are now considering.
3: Oh, look, cash is king, and that's not my saying. Someone came up with that a long time ago. We expect that businesses around Australia will begin to add ATMs and CTPOSs, which is like the cash out facility. We expect that cash will make a comeback. Right now, it's about 10% of restaurant and cafe takings, it could go back to 15 or 20%, which would be seismic.
1: We've spent years being told Australia is moving towards a cashless economy. But this is where I have a problem with what the government is celebrating. If payment fees are too high, then why wasn't the fight taken directly to the bank and payment providers? And on top of that, today came an extraordinary twist. While small businesses are being told to absorb the cost of card transactions, the ATO has decided it won't accept credit cards at all from November. The Australian Chamber of Commerce and Industry said small businesses were given just 8 hours' notice before the change was announced. So what about this contradiction? The government tells a cafe owner, you absorb the cost. But when the tax office is faced with the fee of accepting credit cards, it removes the option altogether. The Australian Chamber of Commerce and Industry has called it utter hypocrisy.
5: On the one hand, you have government saying to small business, you have to wear this, you have to take on board this ban, you have to work out whether you are going to absorb that cost or try to pass it on to your customers. On the other hand, we have the tax office saying that they will not wear it. They will deprive their customers of that facility because they don't want to have to absorb the cost of the surcharge.
1: So once again, the rules being imposed on businesses isn't the rules the government is prepared to live by itself. And Tuesday's interest rate rise has added more pressure on businesses carrying debt. And let's not forget the environment these businesses are already operating in. Insolvencies are running at record levels. In 24-25, more than 14,000 companies went under. And that was a 33% rise from the previous year. Then today, we got another warning sign. Job vacancies have fallen again. Private sector vacancies dropped 2% in the August quarter, but public sector vacancies rose by 7.8%. So while private businesses are pulling back on hiring, vacancies in the public sector are growing. And ultimately, it's private enterprise that generates the wealth, employs Australians, and pays taxes that funds the government. We should be making it easier to run a business in this country, not harder. So call this what you like, a surcharge, a price rise, or another cost of doing business. But in the end, someone pays. And the reality is, it's you. Well, they say the internet never forgets. And tonight, Treasurer Jim Chalmers might wish that it did. 4 years ago, when the Reserve Bank lifted interest rates from 0.1% to 0.35%, Chalmers had plenty to say about who should take responsibility for rising rates and a so-called cost of living crisis. His target then? Prime Minister Scott Morrison. And, well, his words have come back to haunt him.
6: This is a full-blown cost of living crisis on Scott Morrison's watch, and now interest rate rises are about to be part of the pain. Now, this Prime Minister has an excuse for everything and a plan for nothing. When things are going well in the economy, he takes all of the credit. And when times are tough in the economy, he takes none of the responsibility.
1: So the Treasurer was asked about those comments today by News 24, and you guessed it, he managed to blame the former government.
7: Well, I take responsibility for all aspects of my part of the fight against inflation. And that means continuing to manage the budget responsibly and also dealing with some of these longer-term challenges that Scott Morrison and his colleagues left neglected for too long when they gathered for.
1: Well, Treasurer, the cash rate is now 4.6%. It's at a 15-year high. It's funny how responsibility looks different from the other side of government. The Treasurer isn't short of excuses as to why inflation is high and the cash rate keeps rising.
6: Rates will go up around the world, including in Australia. We see much more pressure on inflation from developments in the Middle East in particular.
7: Our inflation challenge is being turbocharged by a war on the other side of the world.
1: What we haven't heard much of is Chalmers accepting responsibility for the decisions his own government has made here at home. Motley Fool at Chief Investment Officer Scott Phillips said Mr. Chalmers was politically spinning and it's frustrating. He said it doesn't matter what the previous government did. They're completely irrelevant. You're taxing $10, but you're spending $11. That simply means you're adding to demand. And if you're doing that while the RBA is trying to cool demand, you're going to put pressure on prices. According to the latest News 24 Pulse poll, roughly two-thirds of voters blame the federal government in some capacity for Tuesday's rate decision. 30% said the federal government was most to blame, while another 34% blamed the government and RBA equally. And that's what makes those comments from 2022 so revealing. Back then, Chalmers argued that the government couldn't wash its hands of responsibility when Australians were hurting. Well, 4 years later, with rates at a 15-year high, shouldn't the standard Jim Chalmers set for Scott Morrison still apply now that he's the Treasurer? Well, let's head to Canberra now for tonight's political headlines with political reporter Cam Redden.
8: Good evening. A call from the New South Wales Premier to rein in government spending has Treasurer Jim Chalmers on the defensive.
9: I think every government has a responsibility to do what it can to take demand out of the economy.
7: Chris, as I understand it, was talking about demand. He was talking about the role that every government has to make sure they're managing the budget in the most responsible way they can, and that's what we're doing.
8: Surcharges on credit cards are now banned, but with unintended consequences. The tax office has decided that because it can no longer impose the surcharge, businesses will no longer be able to pay their bills by credit card.
10: It's an act of complete hypocrisy.
11: The hypocrisy and the insensitivity of this government knows no bounds.
12: I mean, Daniel Molino has been explaining these issues today, and we'll keep explaining those.
8: Cameron Redden, News 24, Canberra.
1: All right, let's bring in the panel for tonight. News 24 contributor Carolee Katsimbanis and Women's Forum Australia's Stephanie Bastian. Welcome to you both. The Albanese government has now partnered with the Tasmanian government to bail out Rio Tinto's Bell Bay smelter. This is in the tune of $200 million. Here was the response from opposition leader Angus Taylor.
11: This is an example of Labor's failed energy policy. Smelters, whether it's Bell Bay or Boyne or Tomago, across this country, are suffering because electricity prices are too high. So what's the answer? Scrap net zero. It's simple. Get rid of the carbon taxes that are embedded in our energy system right now that are making it too expensive to make things in this country.
1: Well, Stephanie, Angus Taylor was right there. You know, we're seeing another bailout. And it just poses the question that when does the government stop and say, you know what, our energy policy simply isn't working. We don't have the funds to keep bailing out smelters. Let's change the energy policy so we don't have to go down that path.
13: Absolutely. I mean, net zero has had a huge impact on industry. It has driven up the cost of electricity and our energy, and it's made Australia uncompetitive in the industry market. It's a failure. And so they should be pulling out, including the Paris Agreement. They should be, you know, looking at clean baseload power, reopening coal plants, getting them up and going until they can bring in something like nuclear. But until that happens, we're going to see these continuous failures. I mean, look at South Australia. We've just spent $2.4 billion to bail out the Whyalla Steelworks. And now we're going to be funding its closure and the cost of offboarding all the staff with their leave and entitlements and so on and so forth. This is just another policy failure. We're now spending tax-funded money where inflation is sky high and the government doesn't seem to care. It's just another day, another bailout, and it's atrocious.
1: Carolee, what's your view on this? Because I just think it doesn't cost a cent to lift the moratorium on nuclear so that we can at least start having a discussion about another source of energy as a way to try and save these smelters without needing the taxpayer dollar.
14: Well, I think slowly but surely the Australian public are realising that the wool has been pulled out of our eyes for many, many years, that net zero really is not achieving anything. But the thing is, you've got Chris Bowen in one corner, always promoting these green hydrogen and these renewable schemes. But every time a bill lands in an Australian householder's letterbox, whether they rent or whether they own a property, our power bills are not $275 cheaper, are they? the penny is slowly dropping to everybody. And it is folly, because the thing is, we're always saying that we're comparing ourselves to the rest of the world. The rest of the world has actually agreed that net zero is just not achievable, and they've pivoted. Now, I don't like the word pivoted, but it's applicable in this case, that they're going on another tack. They're actually realising that they need reliable baseload power. I mean, it is ridiculous. We have all these natural resources in Australia, whether it's uranium, whether it's gas, whether it's coal. We're more than willing to dig it up and ship it offshore, but we're not willing to use it to make Australians' lives better. And it's a bit of a hypocritical stance by the government. But of course, they're not wanting to suffer the backlash from people, because it's an admission that these renewable schemes and hydrogen schemes and wind power and things really aren't working. But as we say, if the nuclear question comes up again, we know that the Labor Party will go on and on about three-headed fish and three-headed people, instead of actually looking at the reliable Western economies around the world that have sensibly embraced nuclear energy, and actually realising that the world has moved on from the scare campaigns of 40 or 50 years ago. So I do think that the moratorium should definitely be listed, but I think it needs to be made front and centre. I've said once before, Peter Dutton, when he was the opposition leader, he was giving something for people to actually look and think. And then it just whittled away. And we know how all that went. But I think really now Angus Taylor should be bringing it up again and giving Australians, mapping it out as to how our country could be, because our standard of living is going backwards and it is not good.
1: Yeah, you're absolutely spot on there. And I think it'd be really important that the coalition includes an education piece as part of their wider energy policy that Dan Tehan announced last week, which I think was really good. Let's move on now. Steph, New South Wales Premier Chris Minns has added to the calls for the federal government to cut back on spending. And this is following Tuesday's inflation hike. Here he was yesterday.
9: I think every government has a responsibility to do what it can to take demand out of the economy. We've said many times, the Treasurer, New South Wales Treasurer and myself have said many times, that we have heard the advice from the RBA over the last 2 years that we need to be careful with public funds.
1: How significant is that, that we now even have a Labor Premier wanting spending to be reined in? Surely the federal government will start listening.
13: Well, you'd hope so. I mean, New South Wales is obviously going to an election. Chris Minns is clearly very concerned about that, because One Nation's popularity is driving off the back of all the cost of living pressures and the failure of both major parties to answer to them. But, I mean, you look, Australian households are tightening their belt wherever you look, yet we still have NDIS blowouts, public services growing. Everywhere you look, this government is spending and inflation is going up and people are suffering as a result. You've got people who are now at the risk of having homes that are going to be mortgage higher than they're worth, their value. The Australian people are suffering, and you've got these sort of global junkets about climate change where they're spending millions of dollars here. The government is spending like there's no tomorrow. So I imagine Chris Minns is very nervous. I do hope Albanese, for the sake of Australian people, actually take heed and listens. But, the government spending is out of control.
1: Let's look at AI now. And Australia's eSafety Commissioner has rejected Donald Trump's push for AI companies to police themselves and has declared that the era of self-regulation by tech giants is over. It comes as South Australian Premier Peter Malinauskas revealed the details of the state's Royal Commission into AI. And the Royal Commission will be led by former federal court judge Dr. Ian Ross. Here he is.
15: We know that AI is already changing the way that people live, but most critically, the way they work. Ian has a fuller appreciation of how government policy can have an impact on the way we work and in turn the way we live.
1: And then on top of all of this, Neighbours veteran Stefan Dennis has slammed plans for a so-called AI micro episodes. And this is going to be made using archived footage of Margot Robbie. What's your take on this?
13: Look, I have reservations about the future of AI, and I do think we need some safeguards around them. It's certainly an un, it's an uncertain future with how it'll go, particularly with the Medicare. So I support the Royal Commission. I think it's a good thing. I don't necessarily want the eSafety Commissioner anywhere near it because she'll just use it for her own agenda. But in terms of the Margot Robbie issue, I think that I hope they've consulted with her before using her image. And I think the arts is another area where AI could potentially replace genuine talent. So there's just so many different facets to this issue. I think some safeguards would be good, but I do think this is also a global conversation because a lot of the AI companies are based in America or through international companies, and we do need to have some safeguards in place to protect people. Otherwise, Australians are going to be suffering or footing the bill in the event of a catastrophic event. So I think the Royal Commission is a good thing.
1: Carolee, there's only 2 months to go until the Victorian election, and opposition leader Jess Wilson has a comfortable lead as preferred premier. If you look at the latest Freshwater polling, 45%, and Ben Carroll's on 33%. Labor's primary vote has also dropped down to 24%, and it's a full 5 points behind the coalition. It really appears that the change of leader hasn't been enough to turn the polls around.
14: Well, Jamie and also Stephanie, November the 28th is the day that Victorians will go to the polls. They've had a very incompetent Labor state government for 12 years with three different leaders, Dan Andrews, Jacinta Allen, and of course now Ben Carroll. And they're really realising the two most important issues, 48% of them, is youth crime and bail laws. Law and order and youth crime is massive in this state. We've covered a lot on potholes, and you have on your show, and the general degradation of road maintenance and budgets for a lot of other areas in Victoria. But it really is a very serious situation because it's now getting to the stage in Victoria, and it's been like this for the last couple of years. It's what do you have to do not to get bail in Victoria? What do you have to do not to get bail? Because we have a revolving door of about 1,200 recidivist young youth offenders aged between 11 and 17 that have committed all sorts of crimes and are just continually bailed. And we've had murders of people and attacks on many people. And it is just this revolving door. And Victorians have had enough. It is fair to say that there is not one person in Victoria that hasn't either been affected by crime in some way, whether they're a business owner or personally, or whether it's a relative or a friend of theirs that has been affected. And now we have Ben Carroll, who is doing backflips all over the place. You remember Jacinta Allen, her SRL 17-kilometre train to nowhere for $35 billion for the first stage. Well, now he wants to do this airport rail link, and he's hanging his hat on that, another pet project. The rail link was going to be done by Melbourne Airport and done underground, but the state government didn't want it. But the bottom line is, we've paid $600 million in compensation not to host the Commonwealth Games. There are carjackings. We're the most highest taxing state in Australia. It is not safe in Victoria. And all we hear day and day is being gaslit by things. Victoria and Melbourne is not a safe place, and people are really hurting. I mean, I do have to say, and I'll probably be criticised for attacking something personally, but when Ben Carroll was first installed as leader, there was a puff piece done on him. And he said he got his wife a takeaway coffee every morning from the local takeaway shop to support a local business, and he was not going to give up his things on Saturday morning taking his daughter to ballet. That's wonderful and good on him. But you know what? 5 days a week of a takeaway coffee at $6 each, that's $30 a week, $120 a month. You do the maths. I know families that can't even afford to put food on the table, that have been driven to the edge, that have had to cut sport and even other things from their kids' lives. It's not living in a real world. When have any of our politicians ever actually gone down to Centrelink, sat there at Services Australia, mulled outside and find out what is really important to Victorians? I've done it. I'm not even a politician, but I've done it to be able to tell you what Victorians think, and they're not happy. And change will hopefully be coming because this has been a disgrace in the last 12 years, and the gaslighting and the safety of Victorians has been chucked out of the window by all three of them.
1: Well, Steph, we can end on a more positive, lighter note. And this was something that caught my attention today. And Target has now joined forces with Uber Eats. So basically, you can now get fashion or everyday essentials delivered to yourself in under an hour. And I saw that and I thought, you know what? That's genius, because there's nothing like a last-minute birthday party present or something. You don't have time to get to the shop. So now you can go and do that on Uber Eats and get it delivered. What do you think?
13: I'm all on board. I mean, I would often order from Amazon if I had a last-minute party that I'd forgotten. I think it's great that we can now support local businesses by getting things from local shops with local people putting that together. I think it's great. Well done.
1: And, Carolee, will you be jumping on to Uber Eats to get some items from Target?
14: No, I must admit I'm a bricks and mortar person. I'll actually walk in there with my kids. I like to teach them the cost of money, but I do shop at Target. But no, I won't be doing the Uber Eats thing.
1: Carolee, just quickly before you go, can you just quickly tell us about the story of Annika Wells, been named Times 100 Rising Star List around her social media ban?
14: Yes. Yeah, look, she's been named on the Rising Star list for the top 100 that Time has done for her influence in protecting children, you know, from the digital age with Australia's regulations. But this is ridiculous because they fail to actually say that, you know, she went to New York, she billed the taxpayer $100,000 for herself and two staffers because she had to be delayed because of the Optus outage that happened in September 2025. She was delayed by 2 days. She was communications minister then. She got criticised at the time, and rightly so, and people do conveniently forget about it, but she doesn't deserve this award because what she should have done was actually address the United Nations via Zoom. Her 6.5-minute speech with three staffers cost the Australian taxpayer more than $100,000. And what's she really doing? Because the interviews that I've seen, like Peter Credden, like you on your show, have pointed out, is she's conflating the digital duty of care with actual regulation. And it's dangerous. It's absolutely dangerous what they're doing. And no, she doesn't deserve the award at all. She should have done her job as communications minister and got to the bottom of the 000 outage before jetting off to New York just because it's a fun place to be.
1: You know, and it's coming at the same time that Albo's off getting his Global Citizen Award in New York. Annika Wells is a Times 100 most influential up-and-coming rising people. Meanwhile, back here, it's not going that well. Carolee and Stephanie, thank you so much for your time. Well, after the break, just 2 months remain until Victorians go to the polls. The election could come down to the most basic of issues, potholes and street maintenance. More on that next.
0: News 24 will be back after this short break.

0: News 24 will be back after this short.
1: Welcome back. It's great to have your company. Let's look now at this ongoing fight by farmers in New England against the New South Wales government's renewable energy zone and the transmission lines that come with it. The proposed zone is centred around communities including Walker, with residents raising concerns about the scale, cost and impact of the wind and transmission infrastructure. Its planned capacity has ballooned from an initial 4 gigawatts to 8 gigawatts of network capacity, requiring vastly more wind generation and much larger transmission infrastructure. Critics say the project has been pushed ahead despite warnings about its scale and cost, with a mandatory electricity cost report now potentially exposing the true price to New South Wales consumers. But today, we can reveal Sky Ridge Wind Farm has withdrawn from the plans. Here to tell us what that means is campaigner and member of the Walker Guardians, Anna Young. Anna, welcome. What does this exit mean now for the future of the proposal?
2: Yeah, look, there was a huge collective celebration and sigh of relief when Origin Energy announced pulling out of Sky Ridge. You know, at a big level, it shows us that the writing's been on the wall. The generation for electricity up here, wind and solar, has absolutely fallen out in the New England region. And, you know, it begs the question now why the Minns Albanese Labor government are continuing with a $20 billion transmission project and renewable energy zone on a concept of a field of dreams, because they keep saying, we build this line, the projects will come. And we just know, as landowners around this region, that is absolutely not the case. You know, we did a recent survey of our landowners and 350 plus landowners said, we do not want any part in this, with only 22 in our whole area saying that they did. And so with only one project left of 14 originally proposed by Walker Energy back when this was declared, it begs serious questions why the Minns government are continuing with this rollout.
1: Now, acquisition letters have already been sent to property owners. But how can that be happening when the findings of environmental impact studies haven't even been returned yet?
2: Yeah, this is a case of cart before the horse. Mm. Absolutely. You know, before they've released the studies to show whether this project stacks up environmentally, financially, socially, they're now trying to force hundreds of farmers along this line to sign acquisition agreements to take parts of our land. And so, you know, again, absolutely backwards processes. They haven't even done the costings of this thing, which is just ludicrous when you think about the fact that yesterday you had Premier Minns out there spruiking that people need to tighten their belt, the government is going to tighten their belt because it's a cost of living crisis. And here they are trying to spend money acquiring land when they don't even know if a project stacks up at all.
1: It beggars belief, doesn't it? It just blows my mind every time I dig into what's going on out in, you know, the country areas about the land. I went out to Crookwell and saw for myself the renewable projects. But the issue as well is that if anything goes wrong, who's then responsible? So some of the roads were starting to fall apart due to the big trucks driving through, and no one is accepting responsibility on how to fix it. So there's so many other ongoing issues to the wider renewable projects, isn't there?
2: Yeah, absolutely. The cost to communities is exponential. And, you know, I think the government never initially told people how big the projects would be. And then you've got developers who don't tell individual farm owners how big their impacts are going to be on their communities, because if they did, no one would ever sign up to this. And, you know, with the transmission infrastructure, this New England RES, they're talking about an 1,000% increase on our water resources up here. We do not have the water. And so, you know, it really is shocking how big this all is and how much we need to rethink our energy policy all around us, our country.
1: Yeah, because you launched the Walker Declaration back in June, and that was exactly what you just said, calling for a national rethink of Australia's energy policy, because it is much bigger. It's bigger than in Walker. It's literally happening right across the country. What else are you hearing from farmers right around Australia?
2: Yeah, look, I think farmers all around Australia are reaching out, talking about how disappointed they are in this government, how disappointed they are in this, you know, this absolute commitment to something that was, you know, proposed years and years ago. And it's like they don't want to do any due diligence of up-to-date information and pivot at all. So it's just headstrong running a train into a brick wall. And, you know, when every other party, the Nationals, the Liberals, every other party is saying we need to rethink the policy, why is the Minns, Albanese, other state premiers, why are they not actually doing the same? And so this Walker Declaration can be signed by anyone in Australia that says we need to rethink our energy policy because we have an abundance of resources and we need to make sure that we are not irreversibly damaging our whole country in terms of economically. We can't come back from this if they keep going down this path.
1: Anna, has Chris Bowen or anyone from within the Labor government actually come out to Walker and seen firsthand what's going on?
2: We have asked Premier Minns to come here 4, 5+ times. Considering this is a $20 billion project and there are so many issues with it, you know, we got 22,000 signatures with the help of you guys, you would really think that he would want to show fiscal responsibility. And so he keeps refusing. He said he's too busy in New South Wales. And considering we are actually part of New South Wales, that was a really concerning comment. But we're not too surprised because, you know, Premier Minns, Albanese, they really don't care about regional people, but without us, there's no food. And so I think that the tides are turning and, you know, I do hope that Premier Minns comes out and looks at this disaster because it's his disaster. He's had 3.5 years to do the investigations and he hasn't, and now he's rushing ahead with a really problematic project.
1: Well, Anna, I appreciate your time tonight. Keep up the fight. We will chat to you again soon. After the break, we'll dive into the issues that really matter for Victorian voters, and it might not be what you think.
0: News 24 will be back after this short break.

0: News 24 will be back after this short break.
1: Welcome back. Coming up, we'll take a look at that extraordinary hijack attempt on a flight en route to Israel. But now to Victoria, where just 2 months remain until Victorians go to the polls. And what is looking to be a showdown decided on bread and butter issues, potholes and street maintenance.
2: Welcome to Victoria's newest national park. Just kidding. This is a traffic island in the middle of a busy intersection. If someone runs that red light and you're waiting here, you'd never see them coming. The government's own rules say that these plants can't be taller than 60 centimetres. These plants should have been cut years ago. But because the government refuses to do their gardening, our locals are less safe on the roads, and that's what 12 years of Labor gets you. And if you can't get the little things right, you can't get the big things right either. It starts with a bush, and it ends with $15 billion lost to corruption. Victorians need a government that actually gets the basics right, and with Jess Wilson as Premier, that's exactly what we'll do. It's time for a fresh start.
1: Monica Werner is the Garden Inspector, MP for Warrandyte and the Shadow Minister for Home Ownership and Housing Affordability, and she joins me now. Nicole, welcome. That is another cracker of a social media video from you. They're certainly getting real cut through, and I think it's because it just highlights the kind of issues that are really starting to make Victorians angry. And you're right, if this government can't get the simple things done, you've got a problem.
3: Absolutely, we do. And this is what 12 years of neglect under Labor looks like. Ben Carroll was the roads minister, and this is just one example of neglect, whether it be roads or potholes or graffiti or, like that video, roadside vegetation. It is time for them to go.
1: How is it that we have a looming election that's likely to be decided on issues like potholes and street maintenance? That would seem like a normal campaign for council elections, not state, but it just goes to show the situation Victoria's in.
3: Well, again, after 12 years of Labor, who have failed to get these core responsibilities right, it's now become an election issue, these basics that they failed to get right for Victorians. And I must say, Jamie, that if you spend $15 billion on corruption, then you will run out of money for basic road maintenance and otherwise, like potholes. So that just is an example of how broken this state has become under Labor.
1: Well, let's go to that latest polling now. So this is a freshwater strategy poll that was conducted in September, and it shows Labor's primary vote is down 1 point. And if those numbers were replicated at November's election, Labor would face certain defeat. Jess Wilson is riding high as the preferred premier. I must say though, Nicole, when I looked at the polling and the situation that Victoria's in, I thought that the Liberals and Coalition would be further ahead in the polls. So I guess it shows there's still plenty of work to do.
3: Absolutely. And every poll is a reminder of that to us, that there is plenty.

0: Victorians are so desperate for after 12 years of Labor. It needs to have a plan, and we've got a plan. So can I encourage your viewers, go and look online. That plan is there. Our team is ready to govern, and we will work every single day to make sure that Victorians know that we can govern, but also to earn their trust.
1: Well, just on that plan, within that same poll that I just mentioned, youth crime and bail laws is one of the number one key issues with voters, and that's closely followed behind by housing affordability. But we're seeing horrendous examples of street crime across Melbourne in recent days. So just tell us about the Coalition's plan on how you plan to clean up the place when it comes to crime. I know Brad Batten is out there promoting it really well, but just tell us, what are you guys going to do?
0: Absolutely. And I think, you know, it's something that is such a core issue this election. And we know that every 50 seconds a crime is committed here in Victoria. We have all-time high crime in our state. And that's why we've got a comprehensive plan for community safety. And that's talking about a variety of things that we have brought out already, with more to come. First being 3,000 more police on our streets. We're going to recruit them, as well as opening the 40-plus police stations that Labor's either closed or reduced the hours of. We've got a plan for a one-strike rule for bail, that if you break bail, you face jail. We've got a plan for real adult time for adult crime. We've also got a plan for early intervention and prevention for young offenders to get them out of a life of crime. And it's an issue that we take so seriously. Only our team has this comprehensive plan to tackle crime here in our state.
1: And Nicole, before I let you go, I do want to just ask you about a story that you highlighted this week on your socials. And it's just that heartbreaking case of an 8-month-old baby girl who died just days after being returned to her biological parents. And her foster parents have rightly criticised the system which should have been set up to protect this child, but it failed her. And then you've said 3 children in child protection have died in Ballarat this year alone. It's just devastating. What can you tell us?
0: It is absolutely a tragedy. And if you speak to any kinship carer, foster carer, permanent carer, they will tell you that the system is broken. And so that's why we as the Victorian Coalition have committed to conducting a whole of system review to look at this and to address what is a system that is broken. And what we'll look at in this review is also the thousands of recommendations that have not been implemented but have been ignored. We're talking about Victoria's most vulnerable children, and it is absolutely the responsibility of the government to get this right for them.
1: Yeah, you're absolutely spot on. Well, Nicole, keep up the great work. You're on the countdown now. I appreciate your time tonight. Well, after the break, more on that dramatic attempt at hijacking over Israel, and the UK Prime Minister says Iran could be to blame for that foiled plot targeting the Fairfield base. Our international panel is next.

0: Welcome back. Well, let's dive straight into the international headlines with Weekly Regulars News 24 contributor Kosha Garda and former Labor MP and Foreign Affairs and Defence Committee Chair Michael Danby. Welcome to you both. There's been more details on that extraordinary hijacking with reports the captain managed to open the cockpit door after being stabbed by his co-pilot, and that allowed passengers and crew on the Dubai to Tel Aviv flight to rush in and overpower the attacker. Michael, this is extraordinary stuff, but is this any surprise?
1: Jamie, it is a surprise because security in the UAE is good. I've been on that flight, which is run by the Jetstar version of Emirates, and it flies over Saudi Arabia, and no problems for the last 3 years while it's been running. So we've got Spice Air Indian pilot hero. We've got an Israeli plumber who watched air investigations for years on TV and managed to pull the stick up. We've got a Fijian reserve pilot, and we've got a Russian-Israeli dentist who bound up the wounds of the very badly injured captain. It was almost certainly, Jamie, a terrorist imitation of 9/11, because the hijacker didn't attack the captain until 2.5 hours into a 3-hour flight when the plane turned from Jordan to descend towards Tel Aviv.
0: And Kosha, Benjamin Netanyahu has called for tighter checks on aircraft travelling to Israel, which I thought they probably should have been doing that before. Do you think this will be enough?
2: You know, this certainly evokes memories of 9/11 and those stories, and we have had more security, not less security, since then. And yet this example and other things like that happening suggest, I don't know if there's ultimately more that can be done, because in this case, the co-pilot was somebody with the airline, presumably had done all his background checks. I think he was of Omani nationality, that's what they're reporting, and got radicalized at some point and did this. So it wasn't even an outsider, such as was the case with 9/11. So yes, I think there should be better security. Everybody would agree with that, but it's hard to see how you can have 100% fail-safe methods over here. And unfortunately, in a dangerous world with jihadism and all this stuff spreading, I hate to say it, but I think there will always be a percentage or a possibility that these kinds of things will happen.
0: Michael, let's head over to the UK now, where Andy Burnham has said that the government believes the Iranian state was likely behind the recent incident at RAF Fairford. Here he is.
3: There are strong indications that Iran played a part in what happened over the weekend at RAF Fairford.
0: If that's the case, is there still more to it? What do you make of this situation?
1: Jamie, things can be what they appear to be. In other words, letting those five blokes out on bail is madness. The UK has become the land of the woke. The courts and the institutions seem to have such a benign attitude towards perpetrators and overseas people who come to the UK who have no right to be there. I can't understand how they let them out. It's the Iranian pattern to hire local crims to do bad work, like they did here in Australia, here in Melbourne, around the corner from me, and firebomb a synagogue. They were criminals employed by the Iranian security service, as ASIO has proved.
0: And Kosha, if we stay over in the UK, though, one of their top security services, in MI5, has issued an interesting rare espionage alert to UK universities. And they've said that China's intelligence services are using a front company to fund research by British academics and then obtaining sensitive information from these high-tech projects. But there's been suggestions that this is also happening here. So why haven't we gone down the same path and issued a similar alert?
2: I think, you know, it feels like the government and the agencies that are meant to monitor this stuff are always behind the eight ball. And it sort of connects to the previous story as well, just the world that we live in, and with immigration and so many people from all over the place with different allegiances. You don't know who they are. You don't know really what their root ideology is, are all across society, including they could be students, they could be funders, such as this front company that creates an incentive for researchers and academics to use them. And they're sort of everywhere. So I do think that government frameworks need to catch up, but the answer will never be from government as well. I think the universities themselves, professors, all of that, there has to be tighter controls in terms of where you're taking funding from, what you're getting in exchange for that, because nothing comes for free. And the Chinese are certainly very savvy at infiltrating in a friendly way, many sectors, and tech and research and academia is at the top of the list.
0: Michael, I want to get your thoughts around the US military that's now left Iraq, and this has ended its 12-year mission fighting ISIS, with critics saying the move could strengthen Iran's hand. Given the long-standing influence of Iranian-backed militias inside Iraq, how much do you think that this is now going to pretty much open up a vacuum and allow the other powers to come through within the Middle East?
1: That's a valid concern, Jamie, but Trump and Hegseth have made the judgment that the new Iraqi government is sufficiently anti-Iranian for the Americans to be able to withdraw in a decent and non-Afghanistan-like way that happened under that poor man Biden, who's now, it seems, fully sick. The good news is Iran is weaker because they're getting 18 to 22 million barrels of oil out via Hormuz every day of this last week. And that means regional powers like Iraq are noticing the weakening of Iran, and that may be one of the bases for the safe withdrawal of American forces.
0: And Kosha, just really quickly, Andy Burnham wants to rejoin the EU. What do you make of that?
2: I think, as the Conservative Reform Restore said, it's a big breach of the public's trust in what they voted for as a referendum. So they're going to make political hay out of it. The machinations of, you know, what that actually means and how that would work, given the withdrawal happened and the EU has their own rules for re-entry and how they would even pass that. I think a lot of wood to chop. But it is interesting that he put that out there, and he obviously made a political calculation that that's a wise statement for his side of the political aisle to make.
0: Well, Kosha and Michael, I appreciate your time tonight. Up next, it's The Bolt Report with James McPherson.

0: is the Bolt Report.
1: Well, good evening and thanks for joining me on the Bolt Report. I'm James McPherson. Here's what's coming up tonight. The Albanese government has announced they'll fix the cost of living crisis by making your morning cup of coffee more expensive. More on that in a moment. Taxpayers have been forced to bail out yet another aluminium smelter as Labor continues to lie about their renewables fantasy. And over in the UK, council staff are being taught Islam's view on women is the same as Christianity's because, well, Mary, the mother of Jesus, wore a hijab. I'll cross to London later in the show for that. But first, I woke up pretty excited this morning, driving to my local cafe to order my latte, extra hot, one sugar. I was excited at the prospect of paying slightly less. And let's face it, when the cost of anything goes down these days, even if only by a few cents, well, that's cause for excitement. But my excitement was only heightened when I opened my social media and found this message from the Federal Treasurer waiting for me. He wrote, "Breaking, card surcharges are now banned." And then there was this from Jim Chalmers. "From today, card surcharges are banned, saving Australians $1.6 billion. Now, I got to admit, I was initially sceptical. I mean, how does $1.6 billion of banking fees just vanish into thin air when the card processors are still charging for their services? But hey, it's Dr. Jim Chalmers. He knows what he's doing, right? And I haven't written a PhD thesis on the life and times of Paul Keating, so what do I really know? Andrew Lee was on my social media feed this morning as well, waving around a cup of coffee while promising the $1.6 billion in fees was quote-unquote going away. And again, I was sceptical, but he is the Assistant Minister for Productivity, and his serious tone, not to mention the dramatic musical score in the background, gave me confidence to believe all of this, though unlikely, must be true.
2: Ever noticed that when you tap your card, the price is slightly higher than what the coffee was meant to cost on the menu? Every year, Australians pay $1.6 billion in credit card fees. From the 1st of October, those fees are going away.
1: Well, there you go. Maybe the Albanese government really is able to make costs disappear by simply declaring them disappeared on social media posts. Anyway, the Prime Minister said it was all true and he wouldn't lie.
3: Every time you tap, those little surcharges add up. Right now, they're costing Aussies $1.6 billion each and every year. But from today, they're banned, saving you money every time you tap. So whether you're at the supermarket, paying bills, or buying a cup of coffee, the price you see is the price you pay.
1: So that's what I was being told as I made my way to the cafe this morning. The PM and his ministers promising that from now on, I'll save around 10 cents on my cup of coffee, which will go a long way to helping offset yesterday's interest rate rise. Can you imagine my surprise when I paid for my coffee this morning and I didn't save any money at all? Because while the cafe is not allowed to charge me a card processing fee, they're still having to pay those fees themselves. So instead of putting a card processing fee on my bill, they just added it to the price of my coffee. Who could possibly have seen that coming? Turns out the PM and his treasurer confused hiding costs with lowering costs. It's not the same thing, which is a bit of a worry since they're running the entire economy. This guy, interviewed on News 24 this morning, seemed to understand the difference rather better.
4: I think it's just built into the price, so I don't think it'll change much really, but it's nice that I guess we're not hit or feeling it every time. So it's more about an emotion when you go to pay rather than an actual financial benefit.
1: Too right. Elbow was offering us nothing more than an emotional saving, the kind of saving you feel in your heart while your bank account remains completely unimpressed. But it got even worse. When my local cafe added the bank's processing fees to the price on the menu, well, it meant that all of their menus, not to mention their signage, was immediately wrong. So they added the cost of updating all their menus and their signage to the price of my coffee as well. So now the PM's promise of cheaper coffee had actually made my coffee more expensive. By now I was thinking this policy must have originated in Chris Bowen's office. But I digress. Now, if you can believe it, things got even worse still. You know, sometimes when I'm organised, I pay cash for my coffee. That way, I avoid the card surcharge altogether. But now, I don't even get that advantage since the bank fees have been added to food and drink prices generally. So whether I pay by card or by cash, I'm still paying for the card transaction, even if I never made one. So now my coffee is more expensive. And for what? So I can subsidise a transaction I never made. So an Albanese government policy promising cost of living relief does nothing but bring more cost of living pain. And then it dawned on me. This is how the Albanese government works. They portray themselves as our saviours, promising to rescue us from economic doom, usually economic doom that their policies have created. And so they rush in with some amazing subsidy or scheme, promising it'll take the pressure off. The problem, though, is someone has to bear the cost of that policy. And in the end, it invariably gets passed back to you and I. And so then we end up paying more than we used to pay before the Albanese government's most recent grandstanding gesture. So we're worse off than before they got involved. And you know what happens then? Well, then they portray themselves as our saviours, promising to rescue us from this latest economic doom that they just created. And so the more they rescue us, the more worse off we are, and the more worse off we are, the more they rescue us. Well, investigations are continuing into the suspected terror attack thwarted by brave Jewish passengers on board a flight from Dubai to Israel. Passengers overpowered the Omani pilot, who allegedly stabbed his co-pilot in a reported bid to hijack the plane and crash it. US President Donald Trump described how a plumber saved the lives of all on board.
5: An Israeli plumber never flew a plane, was rarely in planes, very rarely flew. An Israeli plumber saw what was happening and strong. You know, when you lift pipe all day, you're strong. And he saw what was going on. He heard the screaming. He was toward the front where you had security in the back. You know, you had security and you had another flight crew, but they didn't have time. The plane was going sharply down at an unbelievable angle, so sharp that the rudder ripped off the back of the plane. The plane wasn't designed to go at a speed anywhere near that. And so it was well beyond its limits. And he ripped, with the G-forces as they were, he ripped this guy out of the seat, threw him back, the crowd got him, the passengers got him.
1: It's a pretty incredible story. The man then grabbed the controls of the plane and levelled it out before pilots who had been off duty and sitting up the back of the aircraft took over the controls. Now, this plumber, he'd never flown before, but he'd reportedly watched episodes of air crash investigations. So there you go. With the plane saved and the attacker taken into custody, officials from Saudi Arabia and from Israel are now interrogating him to find out exactly what he'd been planning and who else was involved. Now, of course, we've got to wait for all the details to emerge, but Benjamin Netanyahu, stopping short of calling the hijacking a terror attack, did tell the New York Times that those on board had prevented another 9/11, and he vowed to find out if Iran was behind it.
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1: We'll find out more in the coming days, but about the reporting on this. The New York Times reported what happened like this. They wrote, a plane flying from Dubai to Israel was diverted after an altercation between the pilot and the co-pilot. An altercation, just an altercation between a couple of unfriendly pilots. When readers complained that an altercation between pilots was grossly understating what had happened, the New York Times replied with this, quote, our headlines and live coverage contain all the facts we're able to confirm as we confirm them. Unlike activists and partisans, we don't publish speculation or unverified information. Well, fair enough. But hang on a second. Where was that caution when they reported this? At least 500 people were killed by an Israeli airstrike at a Gaza hospital, the Palestine Health Ministry says. Don't publish speculation or unverified information unless it's supplied by the Palestine Health Ministry. Of course, US and French intelligence later said the hospital explosion was most likely caused by a misfired Palestinian missile. So when it looks like a possible attack on Israel, well, we can't be too quick to speculate. But when it looks like a possible attack by Israel, can't speculate fast enough. Well, how many times have we been told renewable energy is the cheapest form of energy? If that's true, why are taxpayers having to subsidise power bills to keep major industries from closing? The federal and Tasmanian governments have just announced a $200 million taxpayer-funded rescue package for Rio Tinto's Bell Bay aluminium smelter. The smelter, which uses more than a quarter of Tasmania's electricity, couldn't afford power costs, despite the fact, or maybe because of the fact, the state's grid is powered almost entirely by renewables. So this is the miracle of cheap renewable energy. It's so cheap, we have to help industry to afford it. The government says the $200 million will protect jobs and sovereign manufacturing capability, which I suppose is fair enough. But maybe there's another way to protect Australian industry. What if, and I'm just spitballing here, we just stop making energy artificially expensive? The PM was announcing the bailout for Rio Tinto when he was asked how it was that overseas fuel prices are responsible for soaring inflation. Now, have a listen to his answer and then tell me this. How come he understands this principle when it comes to the price of fuel, which he doesn't control, but fails to understand this principle when it comes to the price of power, which is well within his ability to influence?
3: I hope you communicate to them the fact that when petrol goes up in price, then everything, for example, that goes on a supermarket shelf gets carried there on a truck. That increases the price. People going to and from work, engaging in work, often using their vehicles, that adds to price. It has an inflationary impact.
1: I'm glad the Prime Minister understands that, but isn't it exactly the same with the price of power, which jacks up the price of everything else? Although the government takes no responsibility for that. Joining me now is One Nation MP and former Deputy Prime Minister Barnaby Joyce. Barnaby, welcome to the program. Always good to see you.
7: Thanks for that.
1: The Prime Minister says the Rio Tinto bailout is an investment in Australian industry. I think it's more a very expensive cloak to hide government policy failure.
8: It is total failure. Look what happened when we had terrible coal-fired power stations, James. We had a plastics industry. We had a urea industry. We had a glass industry. We didn't need bailouts for Tomago. We didn't need bailouts for what's happening in Tasmania. We didn't have record insolvencies in small business. We had manufacturing that wanted to come to Australia. Not one major manufacturer wants to come to Australia now. Not one. It's because you've got data centres. You can't really call that manufacturing. And this is because of the idiotic energy policy that believes that intermittent power of windmills and solar fields of solar panels and hills of windmills can actually run an industrial economy. No, it's driving you into the dirt. And if they're honest about it, they'll tell you what they're spending in the capacity investment schemes, which they won't. It's commercial in confidence, not for publication. It's a complete swindle. But here's the good news. When One Nation has a say, we'll have a royal commission into all this garbage and people can tell us their dirty little stories in front of a royal commissioner.
1: Well, I mean, this is the third such bailout this year after $2.5 billion to a facility in New South Wales. There was another $2 billion to a smelter in Queensland. Do you support at the moment providing this money? I mean, it is what it is, right? Until if there's a One Nation government and you can change things, it is what it is. So as it currently stands, do you support these bailouts?
8: Well, we support trying to make sure the workers keep their jobs, but they've got to understand this is a severance payment, not a bailout, because unless you fundamentally change the price of energy, we're just going to wait for the next bailout and then the next one. There is no solution to this because they have botched the energy sector. And unless they get honest about it and go back to coal-fired power, go back to what worked, with these companies will close. They have to. They are unviable. I'll tell you who knows about the viability of these companies. Companies like Rio Tinto, who very well understand our energy policy, and they're the ones who say, we're out of this country, they're crazy.
1: Yeah, correct. All right, AMP said today there's no sign the property price falls will stop. They're now expecting housing prices to tumble by as much as 15%. That's from peak to trough. And to add insult to injury, right before crashing the property market, we all know the government encouraged more than 100,000 first home buyers to buy homes with their 5% deposit scheme, which means many of those first home buyers are going to end up with a mortgage that's worth more than their house. For his part, the PM didn't seem too concerned today.
3: The truth is that people are investing. When you invest in your home, it's an investment in long term. It's an investment in the security that comes from a roof over your head. And having a security of roof over your head enables you to plan with certainty.
1: The PM's pretty casual about it, Barnaby. Should recent home buyers be just as casual?
8: He's endorsing One Nation's policy that you can take money out of super to make payments on your house and to keep a roof over your head. It sounds very much like he was. I want to congratulate the PM in endorsement of One Nation's superannuation policy that allows you to use up to 3% for 3 years to keep a roof over your head. Thank you, Anthony. I appreciate your endorsement. But as far as your other policy goes, the 95% debt policy, which is a 5% deposit policy, the 95% debt policy, the 95% debt policy is now turning into the 100% debt policy, negative equity policy, and that means a lot of people are in dire circumstances because there is no fat on the bone, and I've actually worked in banking for a while. The bank will go in to secure their position. They will say, I'm sorry, but you're outside your terms of credit and you must deliver more money into our account to secure your house, and if you don't, we must sell you up. And that is what the Labor Party has done. Their ludicrous changes to the Capital Gains Tax Act. This has been a train wreck, and it shows that the people who have never run a business should never run the country, because it ends in the train wreck which you're seeing before your eyes right now. They are actually proud of the fact that Australian people are becoming poorer, substantially poorer. If you own a house in a capital city, especially Sydney and Melbourne, to be frank, you are becoming poorer thanks to Labor Party policy.
1: All right, I spoke last night about pro-Palestine groups planning what they're calling vigils for Gaza to be held Wednesday, which will be the third anniversary of the October 7 slaughter of 1,200 Israelis. New South Wales Premier Chris Minns today expressed his frustration at not being able to stop these events. He said, it's very difficult because of repeated Supreme Court and High Court decisions around the implied freedom of political communication for us to shut down static protests, particularly once they describe it as a silent vigil. We'll see if it is a silent vigil. Barnaby, I have a problem with this because, OK, the law is a problem, but isn't it the responsibility of politicians to legislate and to create laws so that we don't end up with situations like we're likely to end up with next week? If One Nation was in government, what would you do about stuff like this?
8: What we've done in One Nation is we've been brave enough to talk about the specific issue that's at hand, which is Islamic fundamentalism. This is the issue that has caused the murder, the massacre at Bondi. And so it wasn't Presbyterian fundamentalism or Anglican fundamentalism or Buddhist fundamentalism. It was Islamic fundamentalism. And so you have to have the bravery to say exactly what it is. And this is something that's actually lacking in the Labor Party. And I'll give a classic example in the Royal Commission that's currently at foot. Why hasn't Wassam Haddad been called before that Royal Commission to explain his views about anti-Semitism? Well, why are not some of the fundamentalist Islamic figures that we all know who they are called before that commission? I'd say it's because they terrify the Labor Party, and therefore they don't have the capacity to call it for what it is. Now, this segues very much into what Premier Minns says, but Premier Minns, does he want to go out and say, look, I think the Royal Commission should be broadened so that we can get absolutely into what is happening in the sort of subculture of large sections of Sydney and other areas? You have to be careful when you start utilising any mechanism that the Labor Party can later utilise to censor what's happening in Australia, because they're doing that with they've done it with the hate speech laws. They'll do it with the online media laws. The Labor Party love the idea of censoring and shutting things down. They'll always start with a virtue and finish with censorship. So you've got to really sort of think about it, about what you're actually doing. But if you want to deal with legislation, make it specific that if you say these things against the Jewish people, if that is what you are doing, that is illegal. Absolutely. Thank you very much. That is illegal, and we will call you to account for that.
1: Yeah, I couldn't agree more. All right, before I let you go, I want to quickly play you a comment from the Prime Minister earlier today. He was responding to the Greens leader, David Shoebridge, criticising Labor. I just took note of the way the PM characterised your party, One Nation. Have a listen.
3: It was somewhat concerning, I think, that at a time where we see a rise of a far right-wing party, Senator Shoebridge took the opportunity to actually criticise Labor.
1: I was just watching you, Barnaby, as we played that clip, and I saw you roll your eyes and shake your head. Does Albanese calling One Nation far right tell us something about One Nation, or does it tell us something about the Prime Minister?
8: Shows us how concerned he is about losing his own job. That's what it shows us. The Australian people are not far right. The Australian people, our polling is a reflection of the views of the Australian people. I think it's disgraceful that he calls that, 25 to 30% of Australians far right. Or are they all extremists at the bolt in here at Yarrabah? Are the people who are now voting for One Nation, they're sick of you, Mr. Albanese, and they're sick of the socialists, because that's actually what you are. There are no labourers on the front bench of the Labor Party. There are no labourers on the front bench of the Labor Party. So they are not the Labor Party. They are the Socialist Party. They are socialists. And socialism is an incredibly bad form of government that is driving our economy into the dirt. That is the debate that I wish to have with Mr. Albanese. I think people know me pretty well. They know others. Pauline Hanson is straight down the barrel at you. She, honey, Pauline doesn't care if you get a little bit upset, because it's coming from a good place. She's trying to tell you how to pull the country back out of the quagmire it's in. And I'm sure people know me. I don't think you see me as a fascist or a racist, but I'm certainly a conservative, and I want to remove socialism from our government in Australia.
1: Barnaby Joyce, it's great to chat. Next week, Andrew Bolt is back in the chair, and I'm sure he would love it if you did your segment with Andrew Bolt next week outside the Bolt Inn. I'm sure he would totally appreciate that. So I appreciate you joining me tonight.
8: Thank you very much. Lots of supporters here, too. Thank you.
1: Very good. Thanks, Barnaby. Appreciate it. All right, we're going to go to a break. When we come back, the Australian Electoral Commission is worried that AI deep fakes in political ads could be putting Australian democracy in danger. Alex Antic will join me after this.

0: Welcome back to the program. The Australian Electoral Commission, the body in charge of overseeing federal elections, has warned that AI-generated deep fakes of politicians are putting democracy in danger. Yep, apparently AI images like these, where small businesses mocked the Prime Minister as a business partner after he hiked capital gains taxes in May, well, these images are a threat to Anthony Albanese or to the electoral process, I'm not sure. In a submission to the Parliamentary Inquiry into Artificial Intelligence, the AEC said the contemporary information environment has created financial incentives to produce deliberately divisive online content to attract higher levels of engagement on social media platforms. And then they added this: AI is increasing the speed, scale and complexity of threats to electoral integrity, and if the legal and regulatory regime does not keep pace, may put at risk Australians' trust in democracy and elections. So in light of all of this, the AEC says it wants to impose mandatory labelling of AI-generated election ads. Joining me now is Liberal Senator and President of the South Australian Liberal Party, Alex Antic. Alex, welcome to the program. Does the Australian Electoral Commission have a point here?
1: Well, James, look, I mean, I think the one thing we can say from the outset that we don't need in our election cycle and is any more regulation, probably in our parliament, I have to say, is the first point of call. But look, I mean, all of those images you just showed are blatantly, clearly, obviously generated by AI or whatever. And this is not actually a new phenomenon. I mean, the ability to Photoshop things and, you know, the ability to have on election posters dark-looking photos of the the opposition, whichever party you're coming from, is a routine thing. I mean, you know, both sides do it. It's been going on for a long period of time. But I do find it interesting how consistently critical the machinery of government is about online content and social media at a time where it seems to be like there are a whole heap of other issues that should be being tackled. I mean, it's probably a little bit cute to suggest it, but we've got $1 trillion debt and the fastest fall in living standards all over the world. I'm not sure whether or not very obviously AI-generated content like that, with exceptions, obviously, are the highest priority for the machinery of government at the moment.
0: I absolutely agree with you. And the funny thing is, I don't seem to remember the Australian Electoral Commission, and maybe I'm wrong, but I don't remember them being concerned about AI fakes when the Labor government was campaigning against nuclear power at the last election with images like these. That apparently didn't raise any concerns about democracy being under threat.
1: Yeah, those are perhaps a little more obvious than not. The technology's changed. Look, I think on one level there is room for continuing to monitor evolving technology. And I've often thought that this tech would come up. Some of the AI generator stuff now is pretty hard to tell from reality. But certainly none of the examples you've shown there would require legislative intervention. I wouldn't have thought. I'd just be inclined to have the AEC managing elections in the more basic sense than worrying about this.
0: Just before we move on, what's the greater threat to democracy? Is it the AEC trying to regulate what images are allowed to be shown online, or is it the danger of fake images being shown online? Which is the bigger problem here?
1: Well, one of the things that occurred to me when I saw this story today was, the very difficulty you have with governments having so much intervention. We see that with these digital duty of care laws that have been proposed. It seems like every time we turn up to Canberra, we're being asked to rubber stamp something which would give bureaucrats more power in the electoral process. So as a general principle, I think keeping the bureaucracy, the unelected, with their hands out of the process as much as is humanly possible is paramount.
0: All right, the Coalition has promised to scrap laws favouring union-backed firms for government contracts and to bring back the Australian Building and Construction Commission, which the Albanese government disbanded in 2023. I think it's funny how the Labor government always paints itself as the saviours from discrimination, but when it comes to issuing government contracts, the way the government seeks to discriminate in favour of the union movement, it's just been quite shameless, hasn't it?
1: Yeah, look, I mean, this is, it feels like we're talking about this every single, election cycle and every single, day, but it is a true point. I mean, these things have got to be done on merit, and Jane's quite right about that. It cannot be the case that, you know, as a general principle, that we're not getting the best workers for the best job, the best, you know, involvement for the job. So as a general principle, yes, I think it's absolutely right to say that there needs to be some overview on that. And look, I would say, again, I mean, it goes broader than that. The regulatory environment now for some of this, you know, particularly the building and construction you know, world, if you can imagine a world where there's as much demand for housing as there is at the moment, in a world in which it's never been more difficult to actually build and construct, that sort of tells you the story about where we're up to. I think you could almost go to an election with a plan to just spend an entire term repealing laws, full stop, and you would find a lot of you know, I guess, fans of that. I certainly would. Labor have spent the last 4 years rushing laws through, guillotining them through. I keep coming back to this example, but if you look at the digital ID laws, which are set to fundamentally change the way in which Australians live, that entire debate in the Senate was guillotined. No one was allowed to speak to it and just pushed through. So, I mean, they have rammed laws through, and I think it does give cause to look at repealing a whole raft of them, this included.
0: I spoke at the top of the show about how angry small business owners are about the Albanese government's claims that the ban on card surcharges coming into effect today is somehow a cost of living measure. One of those business owners, Peter Pappas, who owns some Greek restaurants here in Sydney, he had this to say about the surcharge ban. Have a listen.
2: That couple of cents, in our case, for example, adds up to well over $100,000 a year. We seem to be the punching bag for the state and federal government in terms of increasing taxes. They say we are the backbone of the economy, the small business owner. Why are we being punished? Inflation is up, interest rates are up, energy costs are up, and now you've got to pay more for your coffee.
0: Alex, I said at the top of the show, everything this government does to make things better ends up making things worse every single time.
1: Yeah, and this, of course, he's absolutely right. This is going to fall on the small business owner to wear this cost, and somewhere along the line that will get returned to the consumer, you can guarantee to, unless you pay cash, which is always a good thing to do as well. But look, I mean, I think the same principle applies here as well. This is just another example of the machinery of government and the government of the day not understanding what is actually causing the cost of living crisis. I mean, look, we would always hope that you could get a better deal at the cafe, and as long as that's supporting small businesses, which this is not. But, you know, we're $1 trillion in debt. There have been things, you know, to the extent of 30% increases in insurance, in energy costs across the board. And this is what the government comes up with. I mean, I think largely this is performative and it's pulling the wrong lever for small business. There's no question about that.
0: Yeah, absolutely. And by the way, if you pay cash, you're still getting hit with these charges because now it's been added to the menu. So whether you pay with cash or your card, you still end up subsidising these costs. So you're even worse off than we ever were before. Just never ends. Alex Antic, I appreciate you joining me this evening. Thanks so much.
1: Yeah, thanks, James.
0: All right, stick around. After the break, Communications Minister Annika Wells makes Time Magazine's top 100 most influential rising stars. And Australian politicians are world leaders in giving speeches written by AI. Does that make our pollies incredibly efficient or incredibly lazy? I'll ask my panel about that after the break.

0: It's a strange thing, you know. The more this government is loathed at home, the more it's loved overseas. Last month, the Prime Minister was given a Global Citizen Award. And today, Time magazine named Communications Minister Annika Wells one of the world's top 100 most influential rising stars. No, not for influencing her colleagues to take maximum advantage of taxpayer-funded travel allowances. They don't need any encouragement there. Annika Wells was recognised for being, and I quote, one of the most significant voices in a growing global movement to reframe the relationship between technology and the well-being of our children, which is a long-winded way of saying she's shown communication ministers around the world with censorious instincts how to disguise them better. If you can believe it, Annika Wells' nomination as one of the world's top 100 up-and-coming influencers came from none other than Julia Gillard, who wrote, "Future generations will look back on her landmark changes as courageous and trailblazing." Kind of the way we all look back on Gillard's changes to the Sex Discrimination Act. Personally, I think this award for our social media banning, algorithm-hating, harmful content-destroying communications minister is well-deserved. I just think it comes at the wrong time. It should have been given in 1984. It's instructive, is it not? When the communications minister starts telling us it needs to control what we can see, what we can say, what we can access online, we all respond with alarm, while the global elites, they give her an award. Joining me now is PR counsel Christy McSweeney and Bondi Partners senior advisor Peter McGoran. Welcome to you both. Christy, where do we even start with this award?
1: Look, I actually really admire Julia Gillard for her post-political dignity. She's sort of breaking my faith in her conduct here, nominating Annika Wells for this award. Look, it's produced mountains and mountains of wonderful talkfest transcripts. But if you speak to anybody in the media technology industry, the legislation in and of itself when introduced in Parliament was threadbare, ill thought out, and with no concept of how it could actually be implemented, and it still hasn't worked. So wonderful to receive accolades for an idea, but it doesn't work. It hasn't worked, and the government still has no plan for it to work.
0: Hey, imagine what'll happen when she actually makes it work. She'll get a Nobel Peace Prize or something, I imagine. Peter, the thing I hate about this is, you know, Albanese gets a Global Citizen Award and now this for Annika Wells. They get all these awards. It's just going to encourage their worst instincts. It's going to encourage them to keep going when we just want them to stop.
2: I don't think they need any international encouragement to wreck the country anymore, James. Look, Annika Wells wouldn't be in the top half of competent ministers in the ministry, and that's saying something. She's been in witness protection for more than a year, following, of course, the issues surrounding her claims and her excesses on sporting events and the like. She didn't have a great deal to do with negotiating the passage of the legislation through the Senate, which only the Liberal Party in the coalition, I should say, got it through. So look, it's a tin pot award. Everybody would see it. So straight to the pool room with it.
0: Well, I reckon you would. You'd frame the Time magazine cover, or she probably won't be on the cover, no, but page, and you would definitely put it in the pool room. And if you don't have a pool room, you'd get a pool room, I think, if you're in Time. For the past couple of weeks, this government hasn't stopped warning us. You know, AI poses major threats to humanity. Here's the PM when he was at the UN.
3: Recently, an artificial intelligence agent infiltrated an Australian government website. This is unacceptable. And it is why Australia has been leading the way in establishing Australian standards for AI. Standards to ensure that AI will work and deliver for people, not the other way around.
0: I've just got one question, guys. How do we know Albanese's speech there on the dangers of AI wasn't written by AI? Because analysis from The Economist has found that Australian politicians are more likely to read AI-generated speeches than MPs anywhere else in the English-speaking world. It's estimated that over the past 12 months, more than 20% of speeches in our parliament were AI-generated or AI-assisted. The only positive is that at least our MPs delivered their AI-generated speeches better than this Canadian politician, Bill Oliver, who forgot to edit out the AI prompts.
4: One of the dangers associated with creating advocacy offices is that citizens often develop expectations that exceed the powers actually granted to those offices. Here's a more natural flowing version of that section that reads like a legislative speech rather than a series of short points.
0: Oh, I just cannot watch that too many times. Christy, AI-generated speeches, is this efficiency on the part of our MPs or just sheer laziness?
1: Well, if we look at what the government's actually done about AI, first of all, they've created an Office of AI with no AI policy. It's an infrastructure coordination with the states to get the large companies that want to be

0: to say that building data centres is knowledge AI and not just infrastructure. No wonder they are using it to write their speeches. They don't have any other choice. They've got no information or understanding on AI.
1: Peter, what's the difference between an AI-generated speech and a speechwriter-generated speech?
2: Firstly, the AI is a robotic providing of text, so you come across as programmed. A speechwriter, you can read out the entire speech that somebody's written for you, but mostly it's a collaborative effort, and almost all speechwriters I've ever known want that. They don't want you just to read it out as you wish. They want to talk about style and so on. So, look, the greatest currency, James, in politics is authenticity. And no wonder we think so many of them are, of course, remote and distant and garrulous and unable to communicate. Do you think Pauline Hanson ever has an AI text-prepared speech? Of course not. She speaks from the heart and speaks genuinely and directly on issues, and that's what people want.
1: I was going to say, if Pauline Hanson is using ChatGPT, it's totally gone rogue. The Albanese government is passing the hat around to state and territory leaders, asking them to tip in for a space mission. We need $160 million to send Australian of the Year Catherine Bennell-Pegg to the International Space Station in 2028. Other Australians have been to space, but Bennell-Pegg would be the first professionally trained Australian astronaut. Acting Chief Minister of the Northern Territory, Gerard Maley, said it's reckless and shows the PM's priorities are out of touch with Australians. The federal government cannot tell Australians there isn't enough money for the things they need here on the ground and then spend $160 million going to the moon. Christy, is it reckless or is this precisely the sort of thing we should be encouraging?
0: Oh, James, how many moonshots does this government want to try and shoot for?
1: Very good.
0: I mean, aren't they full? I think that on the one hand, I think, wow, how amazing that Australia has produced an astronaut, a female astronaut. And a little bit of part of me thinks, well, maybe we should take away some of the money we give to PNG for rugby league teams and defund the AFL a little bit and all these male sports so we can give the female astronaut a go and celebrate something in this country that is in science and technology. That's a little part of me. The other part says, wow, priorities. Inflation's hit 4%, interest rates are 15 years high, and you're asking the states to punt in for something that really has no economic return value for Australia. It's a European Space Agency mission. And guess what? France just gave them 3 billion euros for the last 3 years. It's clearly a European focus, you know, but I can see the other side of it.
1: We only got a couple of seconds, Peter. I reckon it's a good idea. It'd be inspiring.
2: True, James. The tragedy is we can't afford it, and in political terms, it won't happen. But Australia's always been part of international consortiums in regard to the Square Kilometre Array in Western Australia, $1 billion, part of the Magellan Telescope, Optical Telescope project in Chile. We've always punched above our weight, and this is just another indication of our decline.
1: Certainly is. Christy McSweeney and Peter McGoran, always enjoy catching up. Thanks so much. All right, stick around. After the break, we'll head to the UK, where details of a suspected terror attack on a Royal Air Force base are just getting stranger and stranger. And did the Virgin Mary wear a hijab? According to a taxpayer-funded course designed to stop Islamophobia, the answer is yes. That's after the break.
3: News 24 will be back after this short break.

News 24 will be back after this short break. 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

0: News 24 will be back after this short break.
1: Well, investigations are continuing into the suspected terror plot at a UK Royal Air Force base last week. It seemed at first like a major terrorist attack had been thwarted. An alert farmer observing strange vehicles and masked men near the base contacted authorities, and five men were arrested on suspicion of explosives offences. And politicians in the UK as well as in America were indicating this had all the hallmarks of a foreign-sponsored terrorist attack. Here's the UK Prime Minister.
2: There are strong indications that Iran played a part in what happened over the weekend at RAF Fairford.
1: Well, OK, but just one question. If that's true, why were the five suspects released on bail? Reform UK leader Nigel Farage added to the intrigue.
3: One of the five himself called the emergency services. Why would they do that? These five, and perhaps a few others involved, were a dummy run for a proper terrorist attack on US forces at RAF Fairford. And by one of the five ringing the emergency services, he was testing response times. That is what I believe was going on.
1: Joining me now is Spiked Online editor Tom Slater, who always knows what's going on. Tom, what's going on?
4: I wish I could answer that question neatly, James. I mean, this story can't decide whether it's an episode of Homeland or a carry-on film. There's been so many bizarre twists and turns so far. You've laid it out perfectly there. This has all the hallmarks of a sort of terrorist attack, and yet at the same time, you have them released on bail. This latest revelation that one of the would-be attackers' suspects calls the police on himself and his co-conspirators. And then, of course, this comment from Andy Burnham suggesting that it's got all the hallmarks of something that Iran might have been involved with. It's very difficult to say. One thing that is clear is that we know that the Iranians are trying to sort of sponsor attacks like this, which are very much about just sort of prodding and pushing and trying to create fear, you know, hiring often kind of just local ne'er-do-wells to inflict attacks. We've seen that against synagogues. Maybe that's something that we're seeing in relation to RAF Fairford. But the more that the government is kind of cagey about this, the more that we have these inexplicable decisions from counter-terror police and others, it's going to set more and more hairs running as to what the hell went on here. So as much as is possible, a bit more openness from the government about what they know and what they don't would probably do a lot to smooth over concerns over it.
1: It's always fascinating to watch what the government in the UK want to be open about and what they are cagey about, and you learn a lot about their priorities and what they think is important to protect. Taxpayer-funded workshops designed to fight Islamophobia are making some very strange claims. A presentation to North Yorkshire Council told staff that Islam's attitude to women doesn't conflict with Western values, not at all, because Mary, the mother of Jesus, according to this seminar, wore a hijab and Jesus had a beard. So there you go, he was basically a Muslim. Council staff were also told Sharia law was just like Christian doctrine. Tom, where do you want to start with this stuff? I mean, this is just ridiculous.
4: Oh, it is. It's also quite funny. If you heard that someone was going around saying that there's fundamentally no difference between Islam and Christianity because they've also got beards and head coverings potentially in common, is such an absurd, almost some might say even Islamophobic way to talk about this particular issue. There's the rewriting of history, the idea that Mary was in any sense almost like a kind of proto-Muslim woman, despite the fact she was walking this earth north of 500 years before Islam even got going. Just shows how absurd this rewriting of history is. And also this, the fundamental point, the idea that Islam hasn't got a problem where misogyny is concerned. You need only look at essentially every Muslim majority country where, you know, at the lighter end, women are second class citizens. At the tougher end, face horrific violence if they stray out of what the morality police of that particular nation deem to be acceptable. So, but the fact, I come back to the fact, what this is happening in this country, it's being taxpayer funded. Why? If this is about trying to foster a kind of multicultural harmony, it strikes me it's going to have the exact opposite impact, and it's just going to make people think this kind of work is just divisive and absurd at the same time.
1: Indeed. All right, before I let you go, Harry and Meghan have slammed photographers for lurking around the perimeter of the school that their kids are attending.
4: Yeah, quite. I mean, this is one of those things where Harry and Meghan, they want to be A-list celebrities, yet they don't want any of the unfortunate business that comes with that. If they'd have actually stayed in the royal family, if they hadn't flounced off so spectacularly, they, as they would know, they would have been guarded against this kind of thing, particularly in Britain. There's this kind of agreement between sections of the press and the royal family that kids aren't going to be photographed, that those things are slightly more controlled out of a sense of kind of deference, essentially, to the institution. But, you know, they wanted to be Hollywood superstars. They're going to be treated like Hollywood superstars. And if they're going around, especially as they have over the past few months, just constantly kind of telegraphing their movements, we're moving back to the UK, we're probably going to settle in this kind of area, maybe there's a film deal in that being filmed in that particular area. What do you expect when the global privacy tour continues in this sort of fashion? They can't be surprised when people are going to take notice of them, including the photographers.
1: I got to admit, my sympathies are probably with the Sussexes on this one. And everything you say is true, but at the same time, photographers do make a decision to do that and to bring the kids into it when everyone should know they're off limits. So I don't know. On this one, I reckon I might be in Team Harry and Meghan. Gee, I hope not many people watch me say that and don't remember that. But there you go. Tom, I got to go. Thanks for catching up with me tonight. That's all I've got time for. Stick around. Coming up right now, hosting the Sharry program is my good mate, Caleb Bond.
0: This is Paul Murray Live.
5: It is indeed. Well done, Caleb. We look forward to seeing you again tomorrow night and, of course, next week. Now, I've been showing you something for many years that shows the reality of Australia under Jim Chalmers. I've focused on it in the past few months, and certainly I highlighted it for you last night, which was the standard to which Jim Chalmers, as the shadow treasurer, held the then government when interest rates went up. To which Jim Chalmers, as the shadow treasurer, held the then government when interest rates went up once.
6: This is a full-blown cost of living crisis on Scott Morrison's watch. This Prime Minister has an excuse for everything and a plan for nothing. The issue that we have with Scott Morrison is not that he doesn't take responsibility for every aspect of this, it's that he takes responsibility for none of this whatsoever. And when things are going well, he's in front of the camera claiming

0: the credit. When times are tough, he takes none of the responsibility.
1: Now, obviously, he's a hypocrite. We've known that since day one, or actually minus day one, because we saw it in opposition. But, of course, the point was that the entire political argument was that everything in the Australian economy was personal. It was personal about Scott Morrison. It was personal about the Liberal Party. Of course, we had gone through COVID, and that's why inflation had gone as high as it did. But the consequences of inflation, as it was then, as it is now, is that when everything costs more, on top of more last month, more the month before, more the year before, there's only so much people can take before they just stop listening to governments. They don't trust governments. Now, it's the last part of that statement that I think is particularly damning for the double standard that the Treasurer takes to the Australian economy when it has all got worse on his watch. Remember what he said?
0: When things are going well, he's in front of the camera claiming all the credit. When times are tough, he takes none of the responsibility.
1: And those words apply to him because, as I showed you 16 times last night, what does he say when interest rates have gone up 16 times on his watch? Well, there's an excuse for everything. I'll save you going back through all 16, but here's the highlights of every 5 months or so.
0: Ever since interest rates started rising before the election, it was clear from the Independent Reserve Bank that there would be a number of interest rate rises. Global economic uncertainty that we've seen in recent times. Australians are already paying a hefty price for this war in the Middle East, and this decision will make things harder for people.
2: Our inflation challenge is being turbocharged by a war on the other side of the world.
1: Now, I won't cut him any slack, but he would think that there's some slack, that he has at times taken responsibility for interest rate decisions, like when they went down just conveniently in time for the government to sell the lie that we'd turned the corner when rates fell in February before the election last year.
0: Under this Labor government, inflation is down, wages are up, unemployment is low, and now interest rates are falling as well.
1: Now, of course, none of that applies anymore because interest rates have gone way back up to even above where they were when things started to come down. Inflation now has a 4 in front of it again, when the entire reason for all of the interest rate rises has been to push it down to between 2 and 3%. So if 2% is where it needs to be, 4 is obviously double where it needs to be. And there's going to be a lot of pain between now and then. Now, this has become a news story today because people have obviously been watching, have been paying attention to what we've been mentioning for a long time, but particularly what we focused on last night. And a question was fired to the Treasurer today based off the hypocrisy of his position when it was somebody else in charge versus him in charge. Here's the question.
3: Back in 2022, just before he came into office, rates rose from 0.1 to 0.35% under Scott Morrison. You accused him of having, quote, an excuse for everything and a plan for nothing, and said he took, quote, all the credit when things went well, but, quote, none of the responsibility when they didn't. Rates are now 4.6%, yet you're saying it's not your fault. Aren't you doing the same thing? Why shouldn't you take responsibility for the state of the economy?
1: Middle stump, as clean as a question can be. Statement from before you became the Treasurer to what we have been able to prove 16 times over when he is the Treasurer. Well, of course, because the question came from media sources that he doesn't like, watch him just not engage with it at all, a little bit like inflation or interest rate rises.
2: Well, I take responsibility for all aspects of my part of the fight against inflation. And that means continuing to manage the budget responsibly, rolling out cost of living relief where we can afford to do that, and also dealing with some of these longer term challenges that Scott Morrison and his colleagues left neglected for too long when they gathered for that wasted decade of missed opportunities.
1: I mean, rubbish. Just rubbish. Now, I would have thought that this was slam dunk and this was the angle that theoretically everyone on the 6pm news would have followed. But, of course, that would give credit to the person who's often critical of the 6pm news for keeping that piece of tape alive since it was first said in 2022. So, unsurprisingly, none of that in the other news coverage around today. And, again, it's not about me pointing it out. It's that he is a hypocrite. Now, sadly, To be a good politician, you need to be shameless, which means even when this stuff is pointed out, you never admit a mistake. But when the whole point of the reason for your government being in place was because the other guys were hypocrites and we were going to do politics differently and we were going to be transparent and we were going to bring down cost of living and we were going to change the world, well, when you failed to do all of it, in fact, it's all got worse. Literally the opposite of what you were promising people at an election, not just once but twice, well, guess what? You need to be held accountable for it. Not just on programs like this, but obviously the Australian people. Now, we know the Australian people are so annoyed right now. 6 out of 10 think the country's headed in the wrong direction. Higher numbers once you get to voters over the age of 35, even higher for people who lived through 17% interest rate rises that are now over the age of 55. And it's all demographics. It is not a specific criticism that is coming from the corners of the media that the government can't stand because they think that we'll never give them credit for anything. But the truth is that as it was when we saw it coming, it has become true as the government, and the government has had the benefit of the doubt for too long. And they play off that every time they get themselves into trouble. But normal people will just start metaphorically throwing things at the television when you tell them that down is up and that up is down and that black is white. And the Jedi mind trick. These are not the droids you're looking for, as it was from Obi-Wan Kenobi. But this is not the inflation crisis that you know it to be. This is not the highest interest rates have been in 15 years. But regardless of the spin and regardless of what media people ingest, here's the reality of how much it costs extra since this government came to power and 16 interest rate rises have kicked in. Now, this is Reserve Bank data as processed in a search I did today using ChatGPT. So these are approximates, but still. A loan of $500,000 costs you $890 extra a month. A loan of $750,000 costs you $1,300 extra a month. If you owe $1 million, it's just under $2,000. And if you owe $1.5 million, it is almost $3,000. When you look at that on the far right of your screen per year, we're talking about people who are trying to pay off $500,000 needing to find $10,680 that they didn't need to find when the government changed in 2022, or $16,000, or $21,000, or $32,000. Now, the reality is that at some point there is no fat to cut, there is no belt left to tighten because there is no more tummy. The reality is that is where a lot of people are. Mortgage stress is at a very high level. Contributing to all of that is something that, again, I've talked about for how long? About the number of people who literally, according to charities, will be running out of food each and every week. It's close to 4 million households. The last census, which was done during COVID, told us that homelessness was the highest rating it has ever been. You reckon it's any better by the time we see the results of this year's census? If nothing else, you want people to at least tell you the truth, even if it is their version of the truth. But the unavoidable truth, the unspinnable truth, is that life is harder with the best part of 4 years after the Albanese government took over. The Reserve Bank told us that two of the four interest rate rises that have happened this year all had nothing to do with the war. They were all before the war. They were all to do with domestic inflation. But because our politics has become one where votes are to be bought and the demand from government is for it to solve everyone's problems, that this generation of politician, who on the one hand on climate change say we must do something about it to save the next generation, do not believe the same when it comes to debt. At $1 trillion that it is now, it'll of course become 1.2, 1.5, and eventually $2 trillion. Why? Because we're in a budget deficit for the next 40 years. No matter how many people they want to bus into the country, no matter how many people they think will grow the tax base, the reality is that the baked-in, designed spending of the Australian federal government will have us spending more than is coming in for the next 40 years. The only way to fix that, of course, is to increase taxes. And when people don't have any money, that's not a great idea. So the only thing you can do is to deal with spending. But of course, if you deal with spending, cuts, and you're black-hearted and oh so evil, at some point, the majority of people will not care about the scare ads and the scare tactics of the government, because they are the custodians. They are the captains of the ship. They are the navigators. They are the people who have the ability to change the settings. But they don't. And that's dangerous for the country. People are angry, but very soon, if they have not already, they are not going to fall for the spin. And that's where we're going to see a change in our politics, hopefully, between now and the next election. 16 interest rate rises. One standard when it was somebody else, a completely different standard for himself, 16 times over. Now, also worth talking about here is the issues in and around small business. Now, as you know, the Prime Minister has been out and about today championing a decision from the Reserve Bank, which is that your tap-and-go surcharges can no longer be added to a bill.
4: Every time you tap, those little surcharges add up. Right now, they're costing Aussies $1.6 billion each and every year. But from today, they're banned, saving you money every time you tap. So whether you're at the supermarket, paying bills, or buying a cup of coffee, the price you see is the price you pay.
1: Yes, that's the Prime Minister delivering a message from an alley, probably somewhere a dumpster is just out of shot. He's so one of us. And yes, the decision was made by the Reserve Bank that these surcharges had to be effectively absorbed by business. They couldn't be passed on as like a GST-style add-on to a bill. And that's one thing if you're a massive mega company that's making hundreds of millions or billions of dollars profit. But in small business, no such margin. So the reality is that the charge has not disappeared. I'm not the first and I won't be the last to mention it, but how can I not make the obvious point that they are pretending that it has disappeared? No, the banks still charge small businesses for what used to be called the old FBOS machine, but now essentially the tap-and-go technology, that is the way that the extreme majority of Australians pay for everything. So who's going to pay for it? Well, if the business has enough margin, they might find a way to try to hold it in. But if he's saying the total cost is more than $1 billion, well, guess what? For small business, they're not able to do anything about it. Which means plenty of people may have seen a little change in the price of things that, yes, it's not a huge amount of money all at once, but over and over and over and over and over and over and over, it adds to the problem that exists, which means the price of everything will go up because the price of being able to pay for it, ding, still costs a business money. Here's plenty of the small businesses we spoke to today.
5: It's $40,000 that I have to find, basically.
6: This change has this very small annoyance at the start, where we have to adjust our prices. Things will go up a little bit. There's a lot of inflationary pressures.
1: And every once in a while, I've shown you Peter Pappas, who runs a Greek restaurant, because he was, well, so clear about what this is. Again, to government that talks in hundreds of billions of dollars, this doesn't matter. For people like the Prime Minister, who had no experience in business, let alone small business, and remember, there's only two people around the entire cabinet table who have any experience in small business. One supposedly is Tony Burke, but I can't find what the evidence was. The other is the Trade Minister, Don Farrell, and he, of course, had his own wine label for a couple of years in between runs in the Senate. Other than that, they don't care. But people like Peter Pappas do. People like my family do. People like your family do. Because there's no margin in small business, and now the cost goes up, as well as the cost of everything going up. So guess what? They're not falling for the Prime Minister in a back alley that everything got better today.
7: We seem to be the punching bag for the state and federal government in terms of increasing taxes. A couple of cents, in our case, for example, adds up to well over $100,000 a year.
1: And again, the pressure on small business, and let's be very clear, when I talk about the triangle of dependence, the idea for governments like this federal government, like what is existing in Victoria, what used to be there in Queensland, is that they will eventually be able to get to 55, 60, 70% of the vote. If everyone either works for the government, gets welfare from the government, or in big business, the biggest client is the government. Therefore, nobody rocks the boat. Now, despite the fact that the consequence of all of this continues to be a budget deficit for the next 40 years, they don't care. Because if they can have the majority of people on their side when it comes to votes, well, no one ever rocks the boat. But for the people who live outside of that triangle, the people in small business, the people in medium business, the people who do not have any interest in working anything towards the government and are aggravated by the system of government that we have and the way that there's so many different ways to make things harder, this stuff can be life and death. In fact, the Reserve Bank released a pretty important look around the corner, which, yes, is probably going to push us towards another interest rate rise because, guess what, if prices of everything go up because the charges to the banks need to be paid for by the businesses, well, that will, of course, add to inflation. Inflation already at a 4 means there could be another interest rate rise and it could be like 0.5% as early as November. I hope not, but that's what could happen. Financial pressures, this is from a note from the Reserve Bank today, financial pressures are expected to increase over the period ahead, especially for smaller businesses and those in more energy-intensive or cyclic industries, the Reserve Bank's biennial report released on Thursday. The incidence of financial stress are expected to remain high in the period ahead for smaller businesses, particularly in construction, hospitality and retail industries, where uncertainty and weaker demand could weigh on the discretionary spending. So unless you have to spend it, you won't spend it, you won't buy it, the business will have no revenue and the business goes bust. The report says that insolvency rates are currently, quote, elevated in sectors including, guess what, hospitality, construction and transport, where the operating environment remains challenging, particularly for smaller firms. It's all getting worse. You know it, I know it. They can spin, they can distract, they can say, look over there, social media bans. But the reality of life in Australia is that it has all got harder. Now, it's not totally the government's fault, but certainly the government, when it's had an opportunity to make things better or worse, makes decisions that always seem to end up with worse decisions. Now, as we know, when it comes to migration, Australians couldn't be clearer. Every single poll, including one that came out this week in The Guardian, otherwise known as the Turnbull Times, they've said that Australians want a massive reduction in the number of people coming in. Not about the type of people. It's not about the. It's just literally every queue is already too long. Please don't add to the queue. But Tony Burke, of course, has made no change to the overall number that are due to be coming in. Instead, there's some smart-ass political hits on things like the fruit-picking industry and the backpackers. Oh, the backpackers are the problem. Really? But, of course, there's housing. Now, supposedly, one of the reasons why nobody has to worry about migration and hundreds of thousands of people coming in each and every year, a couple of million over a couple of terms of this government, is because, oh, they're going to build 1.5 million new houses. Only problem is they're not going to build 1.5 million new houses. Instead, they're going to fall short by the best part of a quarter of a million. Yet, of course, they won't be cutting the number of people that are coming into the country. Not at all. Let alone, of course, the sheer idea that if you've got one, two kids at home, eventually they will, at some point, leave. That's the whole point about why you need more housing supply. But then again, these geniuses, when they have the chance to pull a lever, they pull it in the wrong direction. Now, who knows where that direction ends up in 10, 20 years' time, but the reality is now matters. Transition matters. The cost of transition matters. Now, I don't hate the idea about the 5% deposit for people, if that's the way they can get into the housing market. But, of course, the reality is the size of the deposit and how little money there is left over to save for a deposit is a big problem. Politically, of course, this government thinks that, well, they can have it both ways, right, which is have more demand for housing, i.e. more people, at the same time as making it harder for people to be able to save for a deposit. But even if you are somebody who has actually bought one of these houses, guess what? The value of the house, because of the taxation policies that they put in place, means what you bought for $1 million right now, if you had to resell it, because God forbid, people get divorced, people lose their job, life happens, and it might only happen to 1% of the overall borrowers, but it's still potentially tens of thousands of people. Guess what? They've got to sell the joint for less than what they actually bought. story today, News 24, our home website, of course, is that the home ownership dream is sour. Why? Because many who took advantage of the 5% deposit scheme, i.e. people who have bought a house in the past couple of years, that joint is worth less than what it was before. Fine if you can ride it out for 10 years, but interest rates, they keep going up. They're going to keep going up, let alone if, again, something happens in your life. Now, despite the fact all of this is happening, Clueless Claire O'Neill, the housing minister, is out and about online today pretending nothing to see here, that anyone who actually has made the most of the 5% deposit scheme bought a house that is now worth less because of the very same government that is still trying to pretend nothing to see here. Here she is on socials today.
8: Remember this?
4: Under a Labor government, you'll be able to buy your first home with just a 5% deposit.
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11: From today, every single first home buyer in the country will be eligible to get into a home of their own with just a 5% deposit and with our government's backing. In Sydney, on average, it's taking 11 years to save for their first home. We're bringing that back to 2 or 3 years.
12: 1 year on, we've already helped 100,000 people across the country get the keys to their own home, and we're just getting started.
1: Shane Oliver is the AMP's chief economist. You see him often on the news. He's been very kind to give us a bit of his time tonight. Shane, of course, you're way smarter than I would be. You may disagree with many of what I've just had to say. But what's your take on where we sit right now? Because, again, the real-life version of this is pressure. Right, and it is a pressure that gets worse. And yes, theoretically, when you look at the numbers, they don't have emotions. But you know that emotion is a big part of what's playing right now. Are things as good as the government say? Are they as bad as I make out? What's your sense about where the truth lies somewhere in the middle?
4: Well, I won't pick sides here. I'll say it the way I see it. And that is, I think we're in a difficult situation in Australia. We've benefited for many, many years by the deregulation, the free market philosophy, the good social safety net that Paul Keating and Bob Hawke introduced, that effectively was continued under Howard and Costello with some tweaks, of course. But since then, we've dropped the ball to some degree, and that's meant lower productivity. And at the end of the day, that means lower growth in our living standards. And of course, right here, right now, that is showing up, of course, in a higher cost of living. That's how people are experiencing that deterioration. So I think we are in a bit of a messy situation at present. Yes, other countries also face an inflation problem globally, but if you look at the underlying rates of inflation, even the headline rates of inflation, we're at the high end. And that, I think, reflects a bunch of things. Obviously, that productivity issue is a big part of it. I think government spending is a lot higher as a share of the economy than it used to be. Yes, we want all those things that government can provide, but it's coming with a cost, because government spending obviously squeezes out private spending. And one of the mechanisms through which that happens is higher interest rates and higher inflation. So to some degree, we're paying the price for that. And of course, it just accentuates the basic problem. So I think what should have happened, if I go back to the budgets we saw across the federal government and the states early this year, we should have seen a more aggressive move to cut spending. I mean, there was some talk of cutting spending, but it's a fair way down the track. But if we'd seen more spending cuts back then, it would have taken pressure off. It would have enabled household spending, business investment and so on to pick up without bumping into this inflation problem that we now have. And it would have meant probably lower interest rates and less of a burden on those with a mortgage. So I think that's the sort of problem we face. There's two problems with excessive levels of government spending. And don't get me wrong, I think government spending is very important. It plays a key role in the economy, and public servants do a great job for the most part. But you can have too much of a good thing, and I think that's what's happened in Australia. Public spending as a share of the economy is around 5 percentage points higher than it was in the decades prior to the pandemic. And that, of course, is leading the problems we have at present in terms of inflation, but it also detracts from productivity. If you allocate more of your resources to the public sector, there's less left over for the somewhat more efficient, more productive private sector. And so it hits both ways. It adds to costs in the short term, competes with the private sector, but it also over the longer term results in lower productivity growth.
1: Does it matter that in the Intergenerational Report they previewed no budget surpluses between now and when the Jetsons were set. Literally, the old 60s cartoon was in 2060, right? 40 years of budget deficits, and obviously every one of those deficits is added to existing debt. The Treasurer himself, because of the cost of paying off debt, because interest rates apply to governments as well, does it matter that the plan at this point, the structure of the budget at this point, is deficits for 40 years?
13: It certainly does. When I look at the budget numbers in Australia, we don't have a revenue problem. Budget revenue is sort of running around as high as it ever gets, as it has ever got. I think the previous slightly higher number, only fractionally higher, was in the high point of this, or the start of the mining boom back in the 2000s, and then Howard Costello gave a lot of that back as tax cuts when they realised that revenue was getting too high. But now we've got similar revenue levels as a share of the economy compared to back then, but government spending is that much more. And that's why we have a budget deficit, whereas back then we had a budget surplus, and those budget surpluses grew in size and we paid down debt. Yes, it does matter that you've got budget deficits indefinitely, because as you say, each time you run a budget deficit, you're spending more than you earn, basically. It's like a household, you add to your debt. And the problem with all of that is that we're not putting money aside for a rainy day. When you add to debt, you're exposed when interest rates go up globally, which is happening right here, right now. We're seeing levels of interest rates globally, bond yields I'm talking about here. In Australia, not seen since 2011, I think, 2015. In the US, not since 2002. That's a bit of a backlash against public debt globally. Maybe the problem's not as great in Australia, but by the same token, we pay for it. We have to allocate more of our tax revenue to paying interest on that debt. So, yes, it does matter. The other problem, I think, with the intergenerational report that we saw on Monday was that the whole point of the intergenerational report, when it was introduced by Costello in 2002, I think it was to highlight the stresses and strains on the budget from an ageing population and ultimately, as a community, as a country, to work out ways to budget for that. And, of course, the government at the day, back then, they did that by running budget surpluses. We set up the Future Fund and so on. That purpose behind the IGR seems to have been forgotten. Yes, we have the spending going on as a result of an ageing population, but we're not cutting spending in other areas to make way for it. And the other big problem, well, I thought, with the IGR is it assumes that there's no major setback. If we have a setback like the GFC, when a government of whatever persuasion is inclined to spend their way out of it, like the pandemic, then we'll leap up the budget deficit to a new higher level. Government spending will jump up to a new higher level. And the projections we see in the intergenerational report will actually look optimistic. So, yes, I agree. It is a problem that we've got these ongoing deficits.
1: Last one here, and I don't want to get you in trouble, but I know you're a skilled media performer and won't go anywhere near it. But I just want to ask, as an economist, right, what gets you shouting at the television? Do you get shouting at the television about politicians, about commentators, about the use of vox pops? What is it as a bloke who sees the whole picture where you just go, stop viewing the economy like that?
13: Look, to be honest with you, I grew up, I started my career as an economist in the days of Hawke and Keating and then Howard and Costello. I mean, they're my heroes in terms of implementing good, sensible economics, which was along the lines of that we can't just focus on dividing the pie up. We've got to grow the pie. So I get annoyed. I don't shoot the TV. I'm not Elvis. I've got some Elvis books over there, but I'm not going to get my gun out and shoot the TV because that'll probably end up shooting myself in the foot because I'm then going to buy a new TV. But I do get upset when I hear this focus constantly on how we divide the pie up rather than growing the pie. You know, Hawke and Keating, and I'll just go back, this was at the start of my, got it right because they said, yeah, we got to have a good social safety net and people who really need welfare, they should get it. We should help it. That's the Australian way. But we also got to grow the pie. Now I don't think there's enough focus on growing the pie. There's just too much debate about how to divide the pie up, and associated with that, there's too much debate about what sort of sugar hit can we give the economy today? You know, what sort of cost of living relief? But these things don't solve the underlying problem. We've got to focus more on growing the pie making it easier for business to employ people, invest more, do so in Australia. And when once you do that, that's how we will grow the pie. And then, sure, you've got more money to spend on helping fellow Australians.
1: Yeah, I'm with you. Shane, lovely to talk to you. All the best, mate.
13: Thanks, Paul. Take care.
1: Shane Oliver there, the Chief Economist. Good bloke. With great insight there from the AMP. Now, the thing that always sends me a little bit crazy, as you know, is every time the federal budget, and this has gone on for like probably 30 years now, is that stupid calculator that every single news website, right, from the ones you don't touch to the ones that you go to every day, put up that calculator. What's in it for you? It shouldn't be about that. But alas, that feeds into our politics and, again, is part of our problem. All right, quick break. Let's get straight into debate this evening. We'll get to a winner and loser of the week in a moment or two's time. I want to talk about the new Greens leader and a whole lot more. Thanks to you so much for watching this Thursday night. Go Knights!
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0: News 24 will be back after this short break.
1: Thank you so much for watching with the impossible job of winners and losers this week. And I'm sure Jim Chalmers will feature on either side of all of that in a moment or two's time. Is, of course, Michael Croker, the former Liberal Party president, but our friend, of course, in beautiful Melbourne, where spring will eventually get there and then it'll disappear in the same day. Linda Scott is, of course, a former lead advocate of local government, sat around the National Cabinet table, and she's so much more. Labour to her bootstraps, but she's free to say whatever she wants each and every time we get here. So, Linda, tell me, when Jim Chalmers said this the first time interest rates went up in this cycle, and that was one interest rate rise under the Morrison government, he said this.
2: The credit. When times are tough, he takes none of the responsibility.
1: 15th time under his watch, he said this.
2: Our inflation challenge is being turbocharged by a war on the other side of the world.
1: Let's start nice and easy. Do you notice a slightly different approach to these issues?
3: Well, look, Paul Murray, it would be lovely, wouldn't it, to think that we could sort of summarise the economy in two grabs, but I know you are a very clever person and you can't do that. I think it is the case that there are huge, uncertain economic times, not just here in Australia, but right across the world. And I don't think any economist would deny that. We can debate about the relativities, and I'm sure Michael Croker will jump in about that. But the reality is that interest rates do hurt Australians, especially those with mortgages. And that is a really important thing to consider for governments, to consider what they're going to do about it. It's why they've announced, you know, the implementation today of things like removing those sneaky credit card surges, estimated to cost, to give back, $1.6 billion to Australians. These kinds of things add up. They make a difference to people's cost of living when cost of living pressures are real. And as much as the Prime Minister is going to the UN, trying to work with our ally nations to calm down the world, to create peace, not to have this huge problem that's happening in the Middle East that is impacting our economy and the cost of living here in Australia, there's only so many levers Australia can pull. So, I don't have an argument about the RBA's increases. They hurt people. That's absolutely important to acknowledge. But the government's doing what they can in a very difficult set of circumstances.
1: Michael, I want this to be a difficult question for both of you, right? If interest rates have gone up 16 times, if inflation is now hitting at 4%, if the number one brand value of the Liberal Party is the economy, when does it start to kick in that people would prefer voting for the Liberal Party over the Labor Party? Because the reality is that time is now and they've got to lift their vote. And surely you would think with Tim Wilson as their main economic voice that that vote will happen.
4: Yeah, that is exactly what is going to happen. And you look at it, I start by looking at it this way, mate. Our friend, the late Graham Richardson used to have this saying, one of his many great sayings, the mob will always work you out. Yep. That was his great saying, Richo. And I think this week the mob worked out Jim Chalmers. They'd already worked out Albo. They've worked out now, Paul, that Jim Chalmers is nothing more than Robert Redford out of The Candidate, an actor playing a part, reading the script that's given to him with no real understanding of what he's doing.
1: Great line.
4: And he's promised so much for so long, and it's all bulldust. It's all rubbish. It's all nonsense. We have the second highest interest rates in the developed world. Inflation is 40% above the Reserve Bank's middle band. We have government revenues at very high level, almost record levels. The same with government expenditure. We have record debt. We have deficits going for the next 40 years. We have a collapsing housing market, which, if the AMP are right, 15%, wipes out $1.5 to $2 trillion from homeowners' value. And then we have surging energy prices. Social cohesion has been smashed. I mean, at every level, this has been a catastrophic government who won the election by buying votes, by spending money they had to borrow, i.e. student debt, $16 billion, which they borrowed.
1: Correct.
4: I mean, look, it goes on and on and on, Paul. And the mob have worked these people out. They'll start going back to Angus Taylor and Tim Wilson, Jane Hume. It's a very, James Patterson. It's a very solid, good team there at the top. The Liberal vote will start increasing as people realising this country is seriously broken.
1: Now, let's talk about something you both agree on, which is that you can't stand the new Greens leader because they're a Green, right? David Shoebridge, of course, he takes over. Maureen Faruqi, who got four votes, including her own. So three people in the entire Australian Parliament agreed that she should have been the Greens leader. Thankfully, that didn't end up happening. But one line David Shoebridge got out there in his first media appearance as leader was this about changing Australian politics.
5: This is the moment for the Greens to fill the vacuum that has been left by the Labor Party rushing to the right. Labor has created the circumstances for One Nation, and Labor is not the answer. The Greens, the progressive alternative. We're here to beat down One Nation, and we're here to replace Labor and return hope and faith to politics.
1: Michael, new face, same party that, of course, couldn't be nastier about issues around the world, but let's focus on their home game here. Mm. As a political operative, do you think that somehow he's able to move to the populist left like the Democrats are in the US?
4: I don't think so, because I think the angry, nasty, socialist, anti-Semitic left in this country is about 15%.
1: Yep.
4: And a lot of them vote for the Greens. They're on 12 or 13. I don't think there's many more extremists in Australia that'll swallow this. I mean, this guy's in the angry extreme left. He was part of the Lee Rhiannon faction in the New South Wales Greens. So he's
1: right.
4: Hard left. Don't you love it that he beat the more extreme candidate in Faruqi, and they couldn't vote for Hanson Young, who I've always thought was very extreme, because she was too moderate. So you've got the extreme, and to the left of that. The best thing that came out of that press conference, and no one picked it up, mate, and it's a good thing they're not running the economy, that guy McKim released all the votes for the first time ever. Good on them, transparency. But when he read out the votes for deputy, he said the one that went up from Victoria got six, and the second one got three, and the third one got two, right? 11, 6, 3 and 2. And then he said they distributed the preferences.
1: Oh, wonderful.
4: They distributed the two preferences. Mr. McKim, if you're on 6, you don't need to, out of 11, my friend, you don't need to distribute the preferences.
1: Oh, I do love the favourite thing. I couldn't believe when people said, Sarah Hanson-Young should be the better option of the two. You go, seriously? And obviously, she did Pat Malone, right, in terms of people who have been around her for long enough inside the room. Do you worry at all, Linda, that a new version of the Greens can somehow pick up some of the energy that's existing, say, in the US? They can go to the populist left, obviously. You're always worried about any competitor. But do you see anything in that bloke that worries you?
3: Look, I think David Shoebridge has just told the truth, that the Greens are out to attack Labor. I mean, I think they always have been, but I think he's just come out and said it at his opening press conference. And, you know, we all know what the Greens are about is protest, not progress. The Greens have always stood for shouting loudly outside of Parliament, but then going back into Parliament and here in New South Wales, you know, teaming up with the Liberal Party to knock off workers' compensation reforms in the federal Parliament, knocking off environmental reforms of the former Labor government and housing reforms of the former Labor government. So, you know, we know the Greens to be all about protest, not progress, but this is just, I think, a new leader putting that up transparently in lights and saying his number one job, instead of attacking the far right, instead of calling out, you know, the anti-worker policies of One Nation, is to attack the only party in Australia fighting for workers, the Labor Party. So, I mean, you know, to give him credit, as Michael says, he's been transparent about his objective. I don't think that's good for the nation. I think people will see that.
1: I'm about to celebrate the Denny Ute muster, so I need this to be as fast as possible. Your winner or loser of the week, Linda, who stood out for you?
3: Well, I mean, I love the Denny Ute muster, so don't get me wrong about that. But I do want to say a big shout out, and he won't be watching, to my friend Raj. He's a beautiful little boy in Queensland. He was camping all week during the school holidays, and he came home and he insisted on watching the Prime Minister's speech at the UN because he missed it while he was away camping. I sent a photo to the Prime Minister, who wrote back and just said, beautiful. So no matter your politics, how gorgeous is it that our little primary schoolers are so into world affairs and what's going on in our country that they come home and they want to watch the news?
1: Michael, give me it in 10.
4: The Israelis on the plane last night are the winners. Yes. And anyone that owns a property or a home in Australia, we've had a shocking week.
1: Love you both. Thank you very much. Have a great weekend. Hopefully it's a long one where you are around the country. So the Denny Ute Master. I've never been, but what's it like? In fact, it is on as we speak. What a weekend in Deniliquin. Next.
0: News 24 will be back after this short break.

0: Thanks so much for watching. With our town, thanks to the good people of Harvey Norman, I've been able to go all over the country and see incredible things, which means I've been to lots of iconic Australian events. There are two I desperately want to get to. One is the rodeo in Mount Isa. The second is happening this weekend in Deniliquin in New South Wales, and it is the Denny Ute Muster. Vicky Lowry joins us now. She's the general manager of the muster, which gets underway tomorrow. An awful lot of people are about to roll into town, probably half already have. How are you feeling, mate?
1: Good, thanks. You're not wrong. More than half have already arrived.
0: So give me an idea about what is involved in the Denny Ute Muster. Let's talk about the cars that are going to turn up first, and then we'll get into the music and the fun people are going to have.
1: Yeah, so the cars, it has changed over the years to be more family orientated, but the utes you'll see, you know, all different makes and models within the camp areas. And then tomorrow the competition starts, circle work. We have a whole sports arena of youth competitions, show and shine, and just goes on.
0: I love the idea that you can get around, have a look at these beautiful things, but as you just said, there's some circle work about to be done. It'd be a little bit like Summer Nats where people line up to see that, because there's nothing better than seeing a beautiful, powerful car making a lot of noise and creating a lot of dust.
1: That's correct. And the entrants of the show and shine are very passionate about their vehicles and about their competition.
0: All right, music has become a big part of it as well. Give me an idea about what the bill is like for people to be able to be entertained. Is that mostly at night or that's all day too?
1: No. Our music starts at 8 a.m. in the morning with our day stage where we support up-and-coming artists and local artists, and that finishes around 4 o'clock, and then our main stage starts at 4:30 right through to midnight. We've got Tyler Braden from the US, great country artist. Yes, he's an amazing artist. Then we also have Tones and I on Saturday night. Furnace and the Fundamentals will be closing on Saturday night with fireworks on their last song. They're a real popular band now here at the Muster. Troy Cassidaly. Ian Moss, we have Lee Kernaghan, Shepherd. We've got artists that, of all different genres that cover every age.
0: Now, as you say, it is a lot more family-friendly than it has been in the past. This is an event, obviously, not just for people who love their cars, but it's not wild like Summer Nats. I shouldn't have made that comparison before. But
1: the
0: idea of a little bit of dust, you know what I'm talking about here. The petrol head in me is drawn to it. Do you have some crazy numbers from the past few years? Like, how much food do you sell? How much drinks do you serve? I mean, when you've got, 22,000 people descending on the town? Yes, some locals, but it's mostly people from out of town. What sort of stuff do they eat and drink, and how much of it?
1: They drink a lot of Bundy.

0: and also a lot of beer. yes, we have 30 food trade sites where they can, of all different food, we cater for everyone. And then we have 5 bars, so we cater for everyone there as well. And then also, like you said, the families are also catered for within the festival arena. We're now 70% families from when we started, and it was all about the youths and young ones. Those young ones are now coming and are in the family area.
1: Which is awesome because, again, if you've got fond memories of something you did with your parents, there's a good chance you're going to go back and do it when you're on your Pat Malone. But then, obviously, you'll come back with your kids as well. So making it what it is right now is a sort of multi-generational connection to the event.
0: Yeah. We have over 30 music artists over the 2 days. And then also part of the ticket price are 40 around-the-ground activations. Whether that's rock climbing wall, we've got an animal farm, slot cars, Can Assist, one of our local charities are doing Yabby races to raise money. Even tonight, we open our gates now 24 hours prior to the event and get up to 15,000 people coming a day early to camp. This year, for the first time, we've got a 1,500-seated marquee, and we're putting on a ticketed tribute show, and then a portion of every ticket goes to our local PNC as one of our local charities. So that's the first for this year. We're always looking at ways to change and improve the event and add to it so we're not we don't become stale, but we look at our demographics, and still, you know, the youths are the heart and soul of the event. And that's still a big part of the event. We haven't lost any focus on that, as is our bull ride and whip cracking and wood chop. They're our stables, as staples. And then, you know, all the rest that we add each year. You know, last year we had a full Wiggles stage show.
1: I love it. All right. Well, it's full on Australia. I love it. Look, of course, Tamworth's got country music. Parks has got Elvis. Well, Deniliquin has its Ute Muster. It's on this weekend. Seriously, if you ever get the chance to go, go. I cannot wait to get there one day myself. Have a wonderful time, Vicky. I know you're really busy tonight, but thanks for giving us a couple of minutes to talk about, well, the highlight of the year.
0: Pleasure. It is the highlight of the year. And it's so great to see so many people come together and catch up and make friends.
1: Good on you, Vicky. Well done to everyone in Deniliquin. If you can't get there, follow the Denny Ute Muster on socials. You'll get lots of photos, lots of FOMO, and hopefully make a plan to go see them. The idiocy of politicians on social media. That's how we'll end our week. Next.
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0: News 24 will be back after this short break.
1: Everyone works too hard, everyone pays too much tax, and where does it all go? Well, to politicians and the staffers who make terrible social media videos. We do this because, A, we like to laugh at them, but B, a reminder about how patronising they can be, including the Labor MP for Barton.

0: the coffee isn't cheaper. The coffee will cost more because the surcharge still needs to be paid because the small business still needs to access the bank. But who cares? Social media, right? What about the Labor MP for Swan? And the brand new leader of the Greens, bringing a new tone to Australian politics.
1: I was after a meme that had Darth Vader, Anthony Albanese and Benjamin Netanyahu all together saying, what do they have in common? They all love Palantir. But I was told that was too abstract. And then I thought maybe the Eye of Sauron looking over the ALP logo saying both love Palantir. That was too abstract apparently as well.
0: So what did you do? What did you show? Anyway, that is our show for tonight and for the week. Thank you very much for watching. Remember, all the highlights are available at news24.com.au. Yes, of course, I'm on the bandwagon. I would love to see the Newcastle Knights win in rugby league. Go Yankees as we start to move towards postseason. Go Jets in the NFL. And, of course, happy birthday, Chunk.
2: Ladies and gentlemen, welcome to the Late Debate.
3: Well, thanks for joining us on The Late Debate. I'm James McPherson with Joe Hildebrand and Lucy Zelich. And I got to say, it's nice to be back on The Late Debate.
4: Do you host
5: it's incredible. Yeah, that's right. Do you still work here?
4: Who are you?
3: It's been a few weeks, so it's nice to be back.
5: Did your security card work on the door at the front of the building? The
3: security guys didn't even recognise who I was.
5: Yeah.
3: But it's great to be back, and especially
5: great
3: with you
5: two.
4: Great to have you back.
3: Let's get into the show. We've got a fair bit to get through tonight. Here's what's coming up. The Albanese government wants to spend $160 million sending this year's Australian of the Year into space. Is that a good idea, an inspirational, worthy project, or is it a reckless waste of taxpayer money at a time we can at least afford it? Driverless taxis are becoming increasingly common around the world, so why don't we have them in Australia yet? And when we do get them, would you trust a robot to drive you home? And if you've got concerns over capital punishment, the latest execution in the US won't exactly settle your nerves. A death row inmate is being treated in hospital after surviving two doses of lethal injections. We'll get to all of that shortly, but first, pro-Palestinian activists are advertising a vigil for Gaza to be held outside the Sydney Town Hall next Wednesday, which will be the third anniversary of the October 7 attacks on Israel. The New South Wales Jewish Board of Deputies Chief Executive, Michelle Goldman, said any vigil held on this anniversary should acknowledge the innocent victims of those atrocities, including Jewish, Arab and Christian Israelis, foreign workers and many others. The fact that this event does not do so is a reflection of the organisers' bizarre anti-Israel obsession. All decent people, in my view, including the New South Wales Premier Chris Minns, know this planned vigil is not only obscene, it's purposely provocative. But Chris Minns says it's also difficult.
6: As far as the legality is concerned, they're very difficult because of repeated Supreme Court and High Court decisions around the implied freedom of political communication for us to shut down static protests, particularly ones, as I think they're describing it, as a silent vigil.
3: Yeah, sure, the law is an ass, but you're the Premier. You're elected to make laws. And if we have bad laws, then change them. We've had 3 years of this nonsense, and it beggars belief to me that politicians are still complaining they lack the laws to deal with it. Lucy, they're the lawmakers. If they don't like the laws, fix them. That's what you're elected to do.
4: Well, there's two parts to this. You're absolutely right that they are the lawmakers and that they can inject themselves in these situations if they wish to. But the subsequent question to that then is it right to? Now, we can all agree, I think, without any disagreement, that this is beyond morally reprehensible and repugnant, right?
3: Yep.
4: If this is going to go on both within Sydney and I think there was another one planned down in Wollongong, correct. I fear, and I'm a free speech advocate, I fear I would be an enormous hypocrite if I was to sit here and say that we should shut those down. I disagreed when the Minns government made that decision to rush that legislation through following the Bondi terrorist attack. I think it was an extraordinarily emotional decision that was done based on the idea that they could try and protect the affected Jewish communities by all of this, including the Bondi community, who all of our hearts were with, no doubt. But unlike, say, the Bill of Rights, for example, in the United States, where they have the First Amendment. We don't have anything in our constitution which gives us a right to free speech. Ours is constitutionally implied. And in those instances where both, I think, the Palestine Action Group, it was Joshua Lees, as well as the Black Caucus Group, took that to the Court of Appeals to have that decision overturned, it was determined via Section 7 and I think it was 24 of the Australian Constitution that based on those implied freedoms, if you want a structurally sound democracy, you cannot be thrust into a situation where your politicians are picking and choosing which right to political speech, no matter how distasteful and morally repugnant they are, they cherry pick to shut down. Because I think you're opening Pandora's box and I do not want them one day to wield that sword against good Australian patriots who have also taken to the streets in the name of protecting this country.
5: You go.
3: I'm in favour at this point of making specific laws for a specific group, because at the moment we've got laws that are neutral, but we have a very specific, and not just a specific, but a specifically reoccurring problem that our neutral laws are clearly not capable of dealing with. And you talk about, so we've got to protect freedoms and protect liberty, but clearly these groups are using our commitment to freedom and liberty against us. And to protect liberty and freedom, sometimes I think you've got to take away the liberties and freedoms of certain groups that are clearly flouting and abusing the laws. Everybody can see it. I don't think we can be neutral with this one. I think we need to call out the problem and deal specifically with it.
5: So you're like John Cena in the great action series Peacemaker, where he says, you know, all I care about is peace and I don't care how many men, women and children I have to kill to get it.
3: I wouldn't have phrased it quite like that, Joe.
5: I understand your frustration. And what we are dealing with is laws that are politically neutral, and yet there is, for the activist class, there is simply one side that they are on, and therefore all the activism, or the vast majority of it, all the protests are on that one side. But I've got to say, I find it reprehensible. I find it quite sick, actually, that you would use the anniversary of a massacre to protest in support of the side that committed the massacre.
3: Yeah.
5: I think it's absolutely disgusting. But I also think, as beloved colleague of us here at News 24 said as he was leaving this evening, he said, it's a free country. Let him talk.
4: It is. And in the rulings that those justices gave when they presided over that Supreme Court decision, they said that regardless of how upsetting, inflammatory or divisive this is, discouraging any form of freedom of speech is not compatible in a free democracy, James. And again, what we disagree with one day could be leveraged against us on a different day. And that does not sit well with me.
3: Well, that's why I don't believe that these laws should be neutral. They should target a specific group so they won't be used against anybody else.
4: So what specific group?
3: Well, the pro-Palestine, anti-Israel, Islamic radical extremist groups targeted by specific laws.
4: But if they're not, so let's say, for example, they take to the streets and they do have, I mean, Minzy even said it himself, let's see if it's a peaceful vigil. Yeah. If they are to take to the streets and they are peaceful, should they still be prohibited from taking to the streets and exercising their right after to have political expression?
3: After 3 years.
4: And they're not violent.
3: After 3 years of watching their non-violent peaceful rallies, yes, they should be dealt with, because clearly their intentions are not peaceful. Clearly they get so close to incitement to violence, and they know they're not silly. They're treading a very fine line.
4: Oh, what they're doing is provocative, no doubt.
3: It's highly provocative. So let's deal with it.
5: It's disgraceful. Again, I think we just end up, you know, we end up, A, giving them exactly what they want, because they become martyrs, whether they actually, you know, martyrs in the sense that they're locked up or whatever for exercising, you know, their right to protest. And again, what happens when a future government decides, actually, no, it's this group that needs specific laws against it, so they no longer have the right to protest, or this group has protested enough, so we're going to shut down all further.
3: Can I ask both of you a question? The way things have gone, we've watched the last 3 years, right? Do you think that these particular groups will become less influential, or will they become more influential? My concern is failing to close the gate early and nip things in the bud when this first started has just made it increasingly difficult. The horse has bolted, right? And the longer we wait, the more we're going to end up with a situation like the UK, where then it really does become just too difficult and too dangerous to deal with some of these groups.
4: But how do you propose to deal with it in a way that is both fair, balanced and emblematic of a democratic society?
3: That's why we elect our politicians. But we don't elect our politicians to say it's difficult.
4: No, but how do you propose to deal with it? You're saying that the laws are neutral and we need to be able to wield this sword on these specific groups, but how do you deal with it in a way that is not a threat to democracy and free speech? Because can I just say, I was so deeply disheartened when we had the Marches for Australia and they have been hijacked by neo-Nazis and very awful actors, and they are not representative of the vast majority of people who took to the streets for the pure and genuine love of their country, right? You're always going to have bad actors within these groups. And that's not to say that I agree with the Palestinian Action Group and what they do, but I know a lot of good people took to the streets when they marched across the Harbour Bridge, all in the name of humanity. They don't necessarily side with jihadists and terror groups and death cults, but they just did it because of the humanity element.
3: Yeah.
4: Does that mean that they too then get dragged into all of this and need to be punished in exercising their right to political freedom of speech?
3: I think those people who enjoyed the comfort of opinion without the discomfort of thought have empowered what we've got now. Like, I mean, clearly that march across the Sydney Harbour Bridge with the Ayatollah's image front
4: that
3: and centre.
4: That
3: it was
4: wrong.
3: Totally wrong. And there were flags of terrorist organisations also on display. But Blind Freddy knew that's how it was going to end up. And I know some good people who marched across the bridge as part of that. And honestly, I thought, what is wrong with you guys?
5: I think we've got it all backwards. And that's the problem. Firstly, I don't think there is any way you can legislate or arrest your way out of this problem or out of this debate. I think the marches are not the cause of the opposition or the radicalism. I think they are the symptom of it. And I think you have people who are, you know, I mean, again,
3: That's not what the boss of ASIO said. Didn't Mike Burgess say that these things actually help to stir up and act as a kind of a recruitment tool?
5: Yeah, there's also another school of thought, and maybe the cops have been wrong about this, and you can say that it was, but that this is a way of just letting these people get it out of their system and so they don't go and do something more extreme. And we can sort of see how that went out. I think certainly the marches might fire up people who are already fired up and get them excited. But what I'm trying to say is I don't like the marches. I think they are disgraceful. I disagree. And especially having on October the 7th, I think is a particularly disgusting act. But again, you cannot say you are not allowed to protest on this day because I disagree with what you say. I think that is just an impossible thing to confront. And the other thing is, again, just from a practical, pragmatic point of view, from a political point of view, that will, if anything, just strengthen the protesters' cause, because they will see themselves as freedom fighters, as martyrs to free speech, as much as to Palestine. I think you have to expose them as being the, you know, I mean, for the love of God, if you've got people who are out there protesting, even after they've seen people, mobs jump in front of the Opera House saying, where's the Jews? And that hasn't put them off the cause. God only knows what will, but I think...
4: Well, if Bondi wasn't enough to put people...
5: Or if Bondi wasn't enough. Again, you're looking at people who are absolute one-eyed ideologues. And again, I've known a lot of these people on the left. It is pure, obsessive orthodoxy. They, you know, Palestine is the good side, Israel is the bad side. That is it. Mm-hmm. That is that. And unless you can eventually show that that is not the case...
3: We've got to move on. But it breaks my heart to see our laws used against us to ruin our country. That's so frustrating.
5: There's a lot to be heartbroken about at the moment. But some good news in this debate, which quickly became much more than a debate on the flight from Dubai to Tel Aviv that was allegedly hijacked by one of the pilots... Remember after 9/11, they shut the cockpit door so that no one could get in? Imagine what would happen when the bad guys were on the inside. Anyway, a couple of great news stories. One is, well, not particularly great, but an interesting Australian angle is that the heirs to the Australian fashion outlet, Katie's. Do you remember? You're probably not old enough to remember.
4: No, of course I do. And I still shop there, 80s, and so does my mother, thank you very much.
5: Is it still around?
4: It's still around, Joseph.
5: No way.
4: Yes.
5: I thought it died off in the 80s with brushes.
4: No, no, no, and they've upped their game too.
5: Good on them.
4: No, good on them. Well, they actually sold the business off. The founders of Katie's, they ended up selling off the business.
5: The founder was a Holocaust survivor.
4: Correct.
5: So, again, all these things I didn't know when I was a kid in the glorious 1980s. But another incredible pay-in to the power of pop culture is that the hero who actually rushed the cockpit and managed to get the terrorist, alleged terrorist, in a headlock, pull him back, and then somehow got a hold of the controls and managed to steady the plane for a period. This was a guy who was not a pilot. This was a guy who had learned what to do in an air emergency by watching air crash investigations. This is just an extraordinary... extraordinary twist. You can see him there. It was some of the very first photos that came out. The guy with the blood on his T-shirt. His name is Yaniv Hayun. He is a plumber by trade, I believe, and may now be moonlighting as a jet pilot. But absolutely extraordinary. So there you go. Fly Dubai, but only if Yaniv's on it.
3: The plane was descending so quickly that the tail started to buckle or come apart. It was a miracle, actually, and a great advertisement for whatever kind of plane that was, that it survived the rapid descent. But for him to get it, I mean, he grabbed the guy out of the cockpit. Yep. That was the first thing that he did. Then to have the presence to know what to do, having recalled to mind a TV program, is just an astonishing miracle.
4: So he had actually said, and this was relayed via a chief political analyst at one of the Israeli news networks, who had apparently said, "I pulled back on the controls and stopped the plane's dive. Good thing I watched Air Crash Investigation." And for the uninitiated, Air Crash Investigations, also known as Mayday, is a reality TV series produced over 26 seasons that has dramatised real-life airplane crashes, near crashes, hijackings and bombings. I mean, how good is that? I mean, I don't know about you, but my reality TV consumption is awful. It's brain rot because in the face of all the depressing news cycles that we're subjected to, you know, interest rate rises, politicians on the floor of parliament fighting with one another during question time, I need switch off time. So I watch toilet TV, aka the Real Housewives franchises. And all these women teach you to do is to drink your problems away and spend your husband's money. They're not the greatest life lessons,
5: but dare
4: I say.
5: If there was a terrorist attack on a brunch party, you'd know exactly what to do.
4: No, I won't, actually. Hit them with a pricey handbag.
5: If there was a terrorist attack on a tanning salon.
3: Well, the funny thing about this story is I've watched quite a lot of episodes of Air Crash Investigations.
4: Oh, you have?
3: So I didn't realise it, but I'm practically a qualified Qantas pilot.
4: Good on you.
3: Yeah.
4: Joseph, what reality TV or toilet TV
5: do
4: you watch?
5: Well, it's amazing because I've watched just countless episodes of Married at First Sight and I still haven't figured out how to be a good husband.
3: You know what's interesting about this whole story, and it changed because of United Airlines Flight 93, which was crashed by jihadists into a field in Philadelphia on 9/11, when the passengers, hearing over the telephone from relatives that planes had flown into the Twin Towers, realised this is not a hot... And up until 9/11, I think we all would have assumed plane is being hijacked, not crashed.
5: Yeah.
3: Now, and particularly, I mean, Israelis are a people who are at war always because they understand the threat that they face. These days, if your plane is hijacked, it's on.
4: You don't sit
3: there thinking, oh, well, hopefully someone's going to pay a ransom for us. You know, you fight or you die.
4: So would you two be the kind that would get involved?
5: That is the question that every single man asks himself all the time. And, of course, you think absolutely you would. And, I think I would. But you never know what's going to happen.
3: Well, you know you're going to die anyway, right? So you might as well die fighting than die with your seatbelt. You know?
4: Isn't it
5: very,
4: funny?
5: Very, very, very rational point.
4: All the feminists on the flight would still be sitting back waiting for the men to get involved, right?
5: I don't know. I'm sure Clementine Ford would get in there and take out a... she might actually be on their side. My mistake. She'd help the pilot out.
4: All right, from planes now to space. Let's switch gears and explore this. It's been a horrid week for Australians and mortgage and renters and everybody else across the country who have had to confront the fact that interest rates have gone up yet again. The fourth consecutive one for the year, the 16th overall under the Albanese government. And we are feeling the pain. But the question that's been proposed now by Anthony Albanese, that he's fettering around and asking all the states and territories to foot the bill for, is should we be spending $160 million to send a woman to space? Because that's precisely what we're confronted with now. There's a $160 mission to send Australian of the Year Catherine Bennell-Pegg to the International Space Station in a letter obtained by the Australian Science Minister Tim Ayres and Assistant Science Minister Andrew Charlton wrote to the leaders asking them to, quote, partner with the Commonwealth in Australia's first official astronaut mission to take place in the first quarter of 2028. However, there's been some opposition. Northern Territory, their government has hit back at the mission, labelling it reckless at a time when people are struggling with the cost of living crisis and calling on the federal government to, quote, come back down to earth. And the acting chief minister, Gerard Maley, said it's reckless and shows the PM's priorities are out of touch with Australians. A spokesman for the New South Wales government said it was also not something they were considering supporting at this time. And while Mr. Maley congratulated Miss Bennell-Pegg, Australia's first qualified astronaut, and said she was an extraordinary Australian, he said the expenditure could not be justified, saying, and I quote, the question for Anthony Albanese is simple. Is a $160 million space mission really the priority now? The federal government cannot tell Australians there isn't enough money for the things they need on the ground, then spend $160 million going to the moon. No surprises that, of course, Premier Milanowskis is one of the only ones that actually supports the mission. Joseph.
5: A true patriot.
4: True patriot. Would you like to see Australians foot the bill at a time like this for a $160 million mission to space?
5: Look, as Kylie Minogue famously said, on a night like this, I would want Catherine Bennell-Pegg to stay forever and not go to the moon because it does look extravagant. But I have to say, if you sort of use that argument, I've heard people on the left, surprisingly enough, mount that argument all the time. Why are we spending money on a space program when there are people starving in Africa? You know, it's an age-old kind of trope. And my thing is that you can't just sort of let everything, let the world stop and become a hermit state just because times are tough. You still have to do things. I mean, times were tough in the 60s. In America, there was a lots of, you know, violence and disruption and all sorts of stuff. Did that stop them from putting a man on the moon? And do we now think, oh, no, they shouldn't have done that because 1968 was a crazy, violent, you know, chaotic year and, you know, people getting shot left, right and centre, Martin Luther King, Bobby Kennedy. We can't, with too much instability, we shouldn't be putting a man on the moon now. We should be looking after our own backyard. So, and also I think these kind of voyages of discovery are part of what it is to be human. Like we have to keep sort of saying, what can we do next? What frontier can we reach? What barrier can we break down? And again, if you stop doing that and sort of turn your back on it and just say, oh, we're just going to do nothing because we've got to look after this bit here, it just seems a bit sort of Luddite. And so, you know, I actually kind of do support it. I am with Mally on this. The timing is terrible, I'll grant you that. But we've got to do this stuff. And if we put a woman on the moon, an Australian on the moon, you know, the amount of energy that's going to generate, who knows what economic opportunities, like there were all these things that...
4: Joe, do you think that people out in Western Sydney who are struggling to put food on their tables give a stuff about us going to the moon right now, in all honesty? $1 trillion of debt. We just heard the government today, both state and federal governments have to bail out another smelter in addition to Tomago, add that to the list, another $200 million down for the Tasmanian smelter now. Do you think that people out who are struggling give a damn about us going to the moon now?
5: No, I don't think they do at all. But again, a lot of the benefits that brings, like, you know,
4: what do we get out of it? Blue Origin, they shoved up, Jeff Bezos sent up Blue Origin last April with his then future wife and pop star Katy Perry and a few other women. What did we get out of that?
5: This shouldn't have been Katy Perry. It should have been Catherine Pegg.
4: But what did we get out of that? We keep talking about it. We've got to do these things. But what did we get out of it?
3: There's certain things we would get. We would get a seat at the table when it comes to space technology.
4: But we already have one.
3: Well, we'd get a bigger seat with a woman in it. In addition, there's the potential... Not because she's a big woman. I'm just saying because we'd get a seat.
5: We'd get a recliner.
4: Okay, so that's a woke box ticked because
3: there's the potential for Australian industries that are involved in space technology to be involved in this mission. But putting all that aside, and to quote Kylie Minogue again, yep. to my rationale. Catherine Bennell-Pegg should be so lucky, lucky, lucky, lucky. I think we need things that will inspire our country at this point, particularly when everything is so grim. We should do something that is inspiring, that's motivating, that has an Australian person doing something that no Australian has done before.
5: Yeah,
3: I think it's worthy. And $160 million, we spend more than that on stupid arts projects. Like confetti, the government gives away money on ridiculous university grants to study, you know, the
5: lyrics of Kylie Minogue.
3: The lyrics of Kylie Minogue and how they relate to late debate topics. So $160 million to do something we've never done before.
4: All right, here's a couple of figures for you then while we're on it. In the latest federal budget, the government gave $387.4 million to the CSIRO, which has a massive handle in dealing with Artemis, right, for the communications and sets up all of that infrastructure. It was also critical funding for them to continue to do what they do. Mm. And they also allocated $150 million for the Moon to Mars initiative. So now you're asking for another $160 million.
5: So now
4: you're
5: Catherine
4: talking about we need
5: to
4: feel inspired. You're talking about we need to feel inspired. I tell you what would inspire people. Go and speak to everyone on the ground now who's feeling it in their hip pockets. They would feel inspired if our government started to rein in spending, if everyone acknowledged that, as Joe Hockey once said, the age of entitlement need to be over. No, I think it has to be in situations like this because parents are really feeling it right now.
3: Should we cancel Australia Day celebrations?
4: No.
3: An Australia Day celebration means nothing to somebody in Penrith can't afford their coffee.
4: No, but that's different because that's different? Celebrating our National Day and our pride for our day.
5: The first
4: that's
5: Australian
4: something that will inspire people. But $160 million to go to the moon when we're already tossing
3: Australian, some others have gone into space.
5: First
3: professionally trained Australian.
5: To go on the moon.
4: Read the room, guys. How is it that the only millennial on this couch is talking about economic restraint? Shame on both of you.
5: God, your generation makes me sick.
4: Honestly.
5: Again, I'm
4: I got you there, didn't I?
3: How could I argue with that? Millennials are always right. There you go.
5: Goddamn woke millennials and their fiscal restraint.
3: All right, I had some friends go to the United States recently and they came home. And I said, what part did you enjoy most of the US? And I'm thinking, you know, Grand Canyon, you know, San Fran and the Golden Gate Bridge, whatever. Robot cars. They got into a taxi with no steering wheel, no accelerator or brake. They sat there and the car just drove them to where they were going. They said it was an amazing experience. Wow. And a Tesla robot taxi has been on display in Sydney last week. Here's the irony, though. In Sydney, you could go and look at this robot taxi, but you're not allowed to get into a robot taxi because at this point of time, these vehicles are not allowed on Australian roads. They're everywhere else, though, especially in the US. Waymo are operating in 15 US cities and giving 500,000 rides every week in driverless taxis. Tesla are operating in 7 US cities, 1.6 million kilometres of autonomous driving. And then you've got Zoox, which is run by Amazon. They have just become the first driverless vehicle to charge fares in a vehicle that has no steering wheel. And it's not just in the US. You've got China, 28 cities in China, I think it is, that are operating driverless taxis. Dubai, Abu Dhabi, Seoul. There's testing currently being done in London, Hong Kong, Switzerland. There's even plans, can you believe it, for driverless taxis in Kazakhstan.
4: Wow.
3: But we don't have them yet in Australia. And some people say, well, the safety. They did a study, and this was funded by insurance companies who have a vested interest in making sure that they get the stats on these things because they've got to set the premiums. Waymo driverless cars compared to human-driven vehicles in the same cities per kilometre had 68% less crashes. That was the robot vehicle. 85% fewer single accident crashes and 81% fewer crashes causing injury. So all the stats say these robot cars are safer than cars driven by humans, although when it goes wrong, it tends to go wrong like this. Check out this.

0: Yeah. So there you go.
1: Yeah, look, I understand.
0: That's the downside.
1: I understand the fact that they're safer and they're more reliable, even if there are obviously some glitches. But can they do, you know, can they provide that authentic human taxi experience? Like, you know,
0: yeah.
1: taking you the wrong back way to where you're going and then charging you twice as much, or
2: bad body
1: roping
2: odor.
1: You if you're a young female who's had too much to drink, or, you know, offering you the full... You know, their perspective on world politics and what really needs to be done to fix the conflict between Israel and Gaza.
0: Apprehending you in the airport arrivals lounge and say, come with me, come with me, come with me. A special
1: exactly.
0: Deal, a special
1: or even
0: deal.
1: Even just, you know, that faint waft of body underarm odour yeah. that lets you know that you've come home.
0: You're right. Mm-hmm. I'm nostalgic for a silver cap.
1: There is
0: now.
1: Something quite creepy. I mean, we're talking before about whether or not you should have to be under 0.05 or not. Drunk to operate a late night talk show, and to operate a driverless car. And so, what do you do with this? You know, when there's no steering wheel, there's no means of manual control.
0: Mm.
1: What are you supposed to do? What are you there for? And then, if you are, I mean, and if you are going to be, you know, use taxis to drive home when you shouldn't be driving yourself. Then a normal taxi can just do that anyway because you've got the driver right there.
2: So are you pro or against these driverless taxis?
1: Well, I just want to know how being I can get home after a big night out without ending up on that roundabout.
2: I want nothing to do with these. I have been very consistent in my view. I would sooner become Amish and resort to a horse and buggy.
0: You don't trust them?
2: It's because I don't trust them, but also I'm not sure if you've heard of the term white hat demonstrations. Is that something you're familiar with? So they conduct these hacking exhibitions, and they recently conducted one in August this year in Las Vegas, where they effectively, these companies like Tesla who have done it, and also I think ZooX, and it was called the ZooX Storm, where they invite all these very competent hackers to come at this exhibition hack into their software, which they have successfully been able to do. But I understand the methodology behind it because it's designed to enable these engineers to be able to kind of narrow the gaps and fireproof their software. But the fact that they are hackable is really concerning. And when you consider Waymo, for example, they're manufactured in China. Yes, the developers developed their software back in the States, but the car is entirely built in China. And we talk a lot about these electric vehicles that we're importing to Australia and their capabilities to spy on us, to listen to what we're doing and all of these things. I can't believe, and you especially, Joel, the AI fear-mongering that you've been doing, if there is not...
1: Fact-based future
2: hysteria...
1: Predicting.
2: But the fact that these could potentially be hacked or used for nefarious reasons, I think that unsettles me a little bit.
1: Yeah, I think you're absolutely right. And I think, again, it will be one of those things where we won't know until it's already too late. Mm. So, again, you know, this might all be fine, no incidents. They're, you know, 10 times safer than a normal car. We're all in our normal cars anyway. Mm. And then what happens? War breaks out with China. Suddenly every vehicle made by Waymo is instantly
0: and the power grid shuts down and the everything else stops working as well.
1: Yeah, and in the meantime, your smelly taxi driver who charged you double to get home from the airport has gone into retirement. Won't come out and save
0: I should say quickly before we move on, some Australian states have agreed as of 2027 to allow testing on our roads with driverless cars, provided there are also still the steering wheel and pedals. So it's not completely autonomous. But,
1: that's right. So the passed out guy in the back can take control if necessary.
0: Yeah, who's been watching Air Crash Investigator.
1: Now, on to something else I find just really kind of meta and central to the question of who we are as human beings. And we talked about this a little bit last night, but this is the execution of Krista Pike, who 30 years ago committed an absolutely unspeakable, horrible act. She tortured a young woman to death, lured her into the woods, and with two accomplices, carved satanic...
2: With her boyfriend
1: and another woman, another accomplice, carved satanic images and symbols into this woman's chest and head, apparently, and then killed her. Even when the woman tried to run away and escape, they chased after her, dragged her back. It was just unthinkable experience. So I'm not pretending that this person is an innocent victim in this by any stretch of the imagination, but Krista Pike... after being initially sentenced to death by electrocution. It was then death by lethal injection by that time, after they don't use the chair anymore. And she had been worried. She'd said when she cried in 96 when she was sentenced, she wasn't scared of dying. She was scared that something would go wrong.
2: About the process.
1: Now, this is when she thought she was getting electrocuted, it's fair to say. But unbelievably, that is exactly what happened. And she was injected with the poison that you are that is prescribed by the state of Tennessee. She was then injected a second time, and it did not kill her. Now, under Tennessee law, you are only allowed 2 attempted injections, and that's it. But she's not dead. She's sort of snoring. It's like she's making noises. She's asleep. So what do? They rush her to hospital. So they have to take her to hospital to cure her, to make her feel better. So they can then kill her.
2: It's again, awful,
1: and
2: isn't
1: that
2: it?
1: To me sums up everything that is wrong with capital punishment. It just Fs with the human condition and what I think, it's also why I've got some reservations about euthanasia as well. It Fs with something that is fundamental to what it is to be human, which is that we should be preserving life, not trying to kill it. And the reason why murderers are evil, horrific, inhuman people is because they are the ones who take life. We should not be in the business of doing it. But I just found that story just so much of a brain snap.
0: I agree with you. There are people who, they deserve to be executed. However, I just don't think we should do that, as inconvenient as it is to keep these people around. The irony in this story for me, though, is that lethal injection was the replacement for death by firing squad in many states because a lethal injection was more humane. And obviously you can see the irony with this situation.
2: There's nothing humane about it. It almost feels like the swift hand of God, right? Remember Exodus chapter 20, verse 13, you shall not kill. It was the sixth commandment given to Moses on Mount Sinai.
1: Do you want to know the most ironic thing about what you just said, though, James, is that she actually requested to be killed by firing squad. She actually asked to be shot by an all-female firing squad because she had been abused by men as a child, which is another horrible detail in this story. She'd been abused by men, and so being killed by a man would be even more traumatising, and she wanted an all-female firing squad to do it. This is just
0: very strange case. So, right, we're going to go to a break. When we come back, we'll look at what's making headlines tomorrow, including Sydney's about to launch brand new trains. Only problem is they won't be able to open the doors. That's coming up next.
3: News 24 will be back after this short break.

News 24 will be back after this short break. 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

0: News 24 will be back after this short break.
1: Welcome back to the program. Let's take a look at what's making headlines tomorrow. There's some great stories in tomorrow's paper. Front page of the Adelaide Advertiser. We were talking about it earlier in the program. Plumber 1, Jihadist 0. I like that headline. A great photograph there of the Israeli passenger jet plane. Passenger jet plane passenger.
2: Yep.
1: Probably
2: yep.
1: not my most articulate sentence.
3: But correct. Technically accurate, though.
1: His fellow passengers. And the story there talks about how he grabbed the attacker, put him in a chokehold and dragged him out first from the cockpit before attempting to bring the flight back to an even flight path. And then other pilots took over. So front page of the Adelaide Advertiser. It's a great story.
2: Great story.
1: And he's been hailed a hero, not just by the Israeli president, but by Donald Trump and by, indeed, I suppose, everyone who's read of this story. It's a good one.
3: Just extraordinary. And everyone who would have seen the pictures of him, including on the front page of the Tizer there, he even looks like an action hero. Like, he actually looks like Bruce Willis. He actually almost literally looks like a Jewish Gary Jubelin. But it's just an amazing story. If you saw this in a Hollywood movie that said it was based on a real story, you'd say, oh, geez, they took some liberties with that.
1: True.
2: I had a moment where I did say, God, thank God that we're able to kind of have a little chuckle about the fact this is a guy that watched Mayday, because I shuddered at the thought of how different this could have been.
1: Well, imagine it would be war in the Middle East if this had. I mean, who knows what the consequences would have been.
3: That's right.
1: He met the president of Israel, Benjamin Netanyahu, and he desperately apparently wanted to get changed for the honour and didn't have the opportunity, so he was still in his clothes from the flight. So.
3: Oh, much better pick. Let's go to the Daily Telegraph here, the greatest newspaper in the world. And at least these passengers weren't on the Sydney Metro, because, God, it's having some problems. And I've got a dog in this fight, because this goes right past my house. Our house is smack bang on the Southwest Metro line that is about to open sometime later this month, I believe. It's on schedules, but, spoiler alert, new Metro train doors to stay locked shut. That might make the ingress and egress of the vehicle something of a challenge. Mind the gap, says the splashhead. James O'Doherty, great friend of mine, great journo. Carriage doors on the multi-billion dollar Southwest Metro line will stay locked shut when services finally open to passengers, because the Minns government failed. That's got to be a typo. The Minns government failed. Those three words have never been put together in that order. To ensure the trains fit the platforms. In a stunning admission, Transport Minister John Graham yesterday revealed that operator Sydney Metro has been forced to keep six sets of doors closed on stations in the inner west due to safety concerns. And the opposition was quick to blast the bungle as a monumental stuff-up. Oh, come on. It's not like, you know, the trains are still going. It's just no one can get on them. It's a minor inconvenience at best. A monumental stuff up and an embarrassment. So, it is just six sets of doors, and they have, I don't know what the metric equivalent is, but lots.
1: So for people who are not familiar with the Sydney Metro, it's not like an open platform. There are, it's a wall,
3: right?
1: So there is a wall. So the train has to stop at a certain point where the doors and on the train and the doors on the wall
3: match up entirely and align completely correctly.
1: And they clearly do
3: not. And then they both open at the same time. Mm. And then all the idiots standing on the platform try to rush on the carriage before those on the train can get off, because you can't.
1: That's exactly
3: how all the technology in the world cannot actually stop humans from being stupid. Yep. And they are driverless as well, further to our early discussion.
1: Yeah, they are. However, in order to appease the union, which was upset that drivers would no longer be required, they've employed a whole lot of people to just be on
3: Very
1: the train.
3: Very helpful, well-dressed, polite station attendants to stand around in case anyone needs anything, which no one ever does because the trains are so incredibly efficient. But by God, it's amazing. If anyone has a question, like if a tourist says, oh, you know, how do I get to Hyde Park or whatever, suddenly they're surrounded by six of these cars.
2: That is so,
3: true, isn't it? They're so wrapped that they've got something to do. Said, oh, you could go this way. Actually, I've got a better way. You know what? Why don't I just take you myself? Anyway, so a minor hiccup with the rollout
2: just
3: of the ever
2: little,
3: mighty
2: Sydney just Metro. A little. And down on the front page of the Herald Sun, down in Victoria, well, gee, it's been a funny old AFL season for Mr. Heaney, hasn't it? Of course, we've heard allegedly this week his fiancée has given him the boot. But secret Swans tape, an exclusive, has run across the front page. Police handed new covert recording of alleged Sydney sex scandal victim as disgraced star Heaney wins best and fairest. How about that? Detectives investigating the Sydney Swans Pullman Hotel saga have been handed a secret new recording as Isaac Heaney, one of the players at the centre of the scandal, was named the club's most valuable player. How about that? The 20-minute plus recording features one of the adult entertainers detailing her version of what happened inside the Swans hotel room. The full report you can see on page 8 of tomorrow's paper. It's just been the story that continues to unravel.
3: Yeah, and his fiancée, it was a story we didn't get to because I was banging on about the capital punishment, but his fiancée has apparently, it seems, reportedly called it on him.
2: Said, and I did go to her Instagram, right, because that's automatically the test of anyone's relationship. He has been wiped.
4: No, has he?
2: He has been wiped. Yes.
4: So, yeah, I suspect the best and fairest award will be cold comfort.
2: Cold comfort, if at all.
3: Well, it might have been the best and fondliest. But allegedly, we don't know. But, no, what I want to know is, would that be a... as a happily married...
2: Yes.
3: Young lady yourself, if your fiancé was great in all sorts of other ways, made a terrible mistake, went asking for a friend, went to the hired a stripper after a big night.

0: I mean, making our marriages strong, things and society would be far better. But for me, that's a clear act of disrespect. You've had your time, Isaac Heaney, allegedly.
1: Even if he was just in the room, a bit drunk, laughing along.
0: No, no thanks. I find it disrespectful.
2: All right, front page of the Courier Mail, another AFL story, this one a little more pleasant. Thank you, reads the headline. Beloved coach of three-peat Lions departs because now is right time. After 10 years leading the Brisbane Lions and after delivering the club's second three-peat of premierships, coach Chris Fagan is leaving. The humble hero who took the Lions from cellar dwellers to triple premiers thanked his players, the club and fans, saying he's very grateful for the club taking a punt of him because, of course, Chris Fagan never played AFL at the top level. He played, I think, in the Tasmanian League, but never in the AFL League, which is the elite competition. Yep. But I tell you what, he will go down as one of the all-time great coaches. Well done, Chris
1: Absolutely.
2: Fagan.
1: Absolutely. And the fact that he's a Tasmanian means the Hobart Mercury has also put that story on its front page, despite it happening thousands of kilometres
2: away. Well, they're hoping so he will go down.
1: Found the local, found the local angle. Well done. And just quickly on the front page of the Oz, hatred of Jews is just a white problem, says our own roving Randa. Yes, you know who it is. A controversial author and academic, Randa Abdel-Fattah, has dismissed anti-Semitism as a, quote, white problem. I think she means that Jewish people are white, so it's not a problem for her. Saying that just white people are anti-Semitic. She says she is not really interested, that she is not really interested in doing an opening salvo to kick off a British and Irish book tour. In her first talk on Wednesday night, Dr. Abdel-Fattah told a small audience comprising mainly pro-Palestinian activists, no surprises there, of her belief that she will be sacked from Macquarie University in Sydney once her fellowship expires. So, something to look forward to.
2: There you go. All right, we're going to go to a break. When we come back, Donald Trump signs a resolution regarding super intelligence. But if you're going to sign a resolution on super intelligence, maybe check the spelling on the document. That's next.

0: Well, Donald Trump has met with AI executives to sign an agreement on super intelligence, which is what Donald Trump is calling it. Let me show you the document. We'll show you a photograph of the document so you can see. There it is, signed by all the executives, including Donald Trump. That's his signature, the big one. If we just zoom in on Donald Trump's signature, remember, this is a document on super intelligence. Underneath his signature, it says President of United States. Which, if you're going to do super intelligence, maybe get the spelling right. Now, the media's made a massive thing of this, which is a little ironic, because if that's Trump's worst mistake, remember the previous guy who said America could be summed up in just one word?
1: America is a nation that can be defined in a single word. I was going to put him...
0: I reckon Trump's typo is a nothing burger compared to Biden's continual stuff-ups, Lucy.
2: Oh, yeah, it made me laugh, though, because I just keep hearing my old contract law tutor in the back of my mind wondering, does that make it null and void now? Is that no longer valid, that contract?
0: Good question.
3: No, I think it is. As long as, well, I think knowing Trump, he will just change the name of the country to the United States. no, I'm not wrong. I'm not wrong. The country's wrong. It's the name of the country that's wrong. Here is something that I didn't know, and I'm guessing you didn't either. There is a thing called Fat Bear Week. That's right. It's not an event held at Oxford Street every Friday. It is as an Alaskan competition. They used to have Bears Night at Gilligan's every Sunday, and so that's what I thought of. But anyway, if you know, you know. Anyway, but there is a thing called Fat Bear Week, and we have the winner. Have a look at this.
4: Number 89, he is often called Backpack. He got his nickname, actually, when he was a first-year cub. He liked to ride on his mother's back as she was swimming through the river looking for salmon, and his nickname just stuck with him into adulthood. He's maybe not the largest bear at Brooks River. There are certainly bigger bears, but I'd be surprised if he was less than 1,000 pounds.
0: So they're fat-shaming bears.
3: That's outrageous, isn't it?
0: Yeah.
3: I mean, thank God they're covered up.
0: And how could he be like the winner of the fat bear competition when they plainly say, there's probably fatter ones out there.
2: Well, I think they're just very infatuated
3: with
2: said
3: bear. But it's not the
2: bear.
3: Fattest bear.
2: And it's, no, it's
0: a
2: just
0: fat bear.
2: The fat bear. And it's a tournament that's held annually by Alaska's Katmai National Park to celebrate the animal's preparation for winter hibernation. How cute.
3: Do you think there's a more PC version out there, which is the big boned bear competition?
2: Maybe.
3: Or the thyroid problem bear.
2: The menopausal hormonal bear. You never know.
3: Don't get me started on that. That one's at home.
2: Stop, it's coming for me too. Speaking of animals, of course, how about this? Fancy that. A cafe in Serbia where you can sit down, enjoy your latte. Who knows if they got a surcharge ban over there too, but you can enjoy it alongside alpacas. The couple who own it have said that they were inspired by an alpaca cafe in Slovakia and were fascinated, they told the Associated Press. So there you go. If you want to head over there, you can do it at the village called Stajčevo, which is north of Belgrade. Enjoy your coffee.
0: I find alpacas creepy.
2: One spat on my husband once, and we still laugh about it to this day.
0: You laugh about it.
3: I have to say, I've never met an alpaca, but I did meet James Packer.
0: We got to go. That's all we've got time for.
3: Lovely.
0: We'll see you next week. Good night. Have a great weekend.

0: News 24 will be back after this short break.
1: An Iranian dual national arrested in London. We will have the latest on that story this morning. Authorities suspecting he was planning a terrorist attack in connection to an incident at an Air Force base. Confirmation: an Australian couple was among those on board a Tel Aviv-bound flight during an alleged mid-air hijacking. Australia's trade minister meets with his US counterparts in a bid to avoid further tariffs on Australian exports. And suspended Sydney Swan, Isaac Heaney named the club's best at the club's awards night in Sydney.
2: And in weather, rain focuses through central and eastern Victoria on Friday, increasing the threat of flooding. Those details coming up.
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1: Good morning and welcome to Early First Edition. It's Friday, October 2. I'm Julia Bradley. We'll lead the news this hour with the fact that counter-terrorism police have made another arrest in the investigation into the incident that took place at that RAF base in Fairfield in the UK earlier this week. A 27-year-old UK-Iran dual national has been arrested in London on suspicion of preparation of terrorist acts.
3: We now know that there has been a further arrest in relation to this incident. They have said that a 27-year-old man who is a dual UK-Iranian national has been arrested. We are told he was arrested in Westminster in London on suspicion of preparing terrorism acts. They have also said that a second man, a 26-year-old man who is a UK national, has also been questioned under caution. And police have said that searches of two properties have also been carried out in the same area. Now, within this update from police, we have had a short statement from the senior national coordinator for counterterrorism policing, Vicky Evans, who'd said the investigation into the circumstances surrounding events in Gloucestershire is hugely complex, and our specialist teams are interrogating multiple lines of inquiry. As we've made clear, we're looking at all possible angles, including possible foreign state involvement. I'd like to thank the public for their continued support and patience while we work through this investigation. So a significant development tonight that we've had a 27-year-old man, a dual UK-Iranian national, arrested. But yesterday, you know, the Prime Minister, Andy Burnham, had said that there are strong indications Iran played a part in the incident at RAF Fairford. And the Prime Minister had said that the UK and the US are working closely after Donald Trump had previously very publicly criticised the decision to release those five men who were initially arrested after they were seen near the scene, near that RAF base on Sunday. But just to remind our viewers exactly how we got here, police say they received this call at 12:45 a.m. about three suspicious vehicles travelling towards the RAF base. Then five men inside were first arrested on suspicion of explosives offences. They were later then arrested on terror offences, but they were bailed on Monday pending further investigation. Our counter-terror police have said that a quantity of petrol was found inside those vans, but no explosive devices were found.
1: More details have been revealed about the attempted hijacking of a Fly Dubai flight bound for Tel Aviv. Investigations are beginning into the incident, which saw the plane's co-pilot allegedly stabbing his captain, sending the jet on a nosedive.
4: The scream, the stabbing the pilot, the stabbing the pilot.
5: New details emerging about an attempted hijacking of a Tel Aviv-bound flight that plunged 14,000 feet in 37 seconds Wednesday, a descent so extreme it ripped off the plane's tail rudder.
4: There was mothers and children shouting that we don't want to die, we don't want to die.
5: The Omani co-pilot allegedly tried to send the Fly Dubai plane crashing into the Saudi Arabian desert.
6: The co-pilot who attacked the captain is now being interrogated. We know that he underwent Islamist radical indoctrination.
5: An Israeli plumber on board rushed the cockpit and was able to pull back on the controls to keep the plane from crashing.
6: I asked him, how did you know how to do that? And he said, well, I watched these air disaster films.
5: Other passengers used headphone cords to tie up the attacker, while off-duty pilots landed the plane and a dentist treated the pilot's wounds.
6: He was stabbed in the head, and his arm was basically split in two.
5: Israel's prime minister says it's still unclear where the weapon came from.
6: He could have carried a knife or an axe, or he might have gotten an axe from the equipment in the, you know, that might be standard on this airplane.
5: 174 people were on board, including 30 children and four Americans.
7: We're hypersensitive, obviously, over plane attacks like this in the United States. We see no credible threat to the United States.
5: Secretary Mullen says the U.S. has not raised the threat alert in the wake of the attack.
1: It's been revealed that an Australian couple was on board the fly-to-buy flight that survived that apparent mid-air hijacking. According to The Australian, Stephen and Carol Moss were on board the plane and experienced the ordeal. Their family fortune was built on Katie's fashion chain, co-founded by Stephen's father, Sam Moss. More than 170 people were on board the flight from Dubai to Israel when one pilot stabbed the other in the cockpit, then allegedly attempting to crash the plane. Now, we've heard from the Foreign Affairs Minister, Minister Penny Wong, on this. She's released a statement about the couple. She says, relieved to confirm at least two Australians who were on the fly-to-buy flight to Israel are safe, thanks to the heroes who thwarted the attack and helped bring the passengers to safety. We're thinking of those injured and hope for a full recovery. Trade Minister Don Farrell has pitched a plan aimed at shielding Australian lamb exports from further US tariffs. He says he wants Australia's superannuation sector to invest in the American lamb industry, arguing it could help ease pressure on US producers and reduce additional trade barriers. Australian lamb already faces a 12.5% US tariff as a separate investigation is now considering whether higher duties should be imposed. Senator Farrell says US officials gave the proposal a positive initial response. Graphic images of items belonging to Jesse Baird and Luke Davies found in a dumpster in Sydney's south have been shown to the jury in that double murder trial of former New South Wales police officer Beaulamar Condon. One of Jesse Baird's flatmates has also told the court she saw two surfboard bags at the Paddington home she shared with him on the evening of the alleged killings.
8: Jesse Baird shared this Paddington terrace with two girls from April 2023 until the time of his alleged murder in February the following year. His flatmates had asked the former Network 10 presenter to move out of the home that month and became frustrated when they discovered his belongings were still in the house on the day of the alleged murders. One flatmate we cannot identify other than with a pseudonym says she returned home from work on the day of the alleged shooting and went to retrieve laundry from the backyard. That's where she saw two surfboard bags allegedly purchased by Beaulamar Condon to conceal the two bodies sitting outside in the rain at the Paddington home. I saw the two surfboard bags with a blue tarp over them and a red liquid. Asked what the red liquid was, she responded that, I thought it was rusted water from the outdoor furniture. The court was also shown graphic images of a dumpster where police discovered items belonging to Jesse Baird and Luke Davies 2 days after the alleged murders. The bin contained bloodied sheets, several pairs of shoes, items of clothing, some bloodied AFL flags, and personal items such as jewellery and credit cards belonging to victim Luke Davies. Forensic investigators have told the court the DNA of Baird, Davies, and Lamar Condon was found on these items. The prosecution also showed pictures of a white van allegedly hired by the accused, also containing bloodstains and dirt. It's alleged the accused used that vehicle to transport both bodies to this location south of Sydney, where they were eventually found days later. A New South Wales police officer that worked with Beaulamar Condon claims he confided in her that he'd accessed Jesse Baird's phone. The court had previously heard the accused deleted followers of Jesse Baird's Instagram account, other men he perceived may be interested in Jesse. The constable says she developed a close friendship with the accused and in March 2023 says, Beau told me he accessed Jesse's phone because he knew his PIN code. The accused is alleged to have become upset after discovering messages which allegedly referred to his relationship with Baird as a very casual thing. He went on to tell his friends, I'm ending at the Savo with Jesse, found these messages in his phone from a guy from the Gold Coast. The prosecution claims Beaulamar Condon developed an infatuation with Jesse Baird after that casual relationship ended. It's alleged Baird's new partner was killed to eliminate him as a witness to Jesse Baird's murder. Beaulamar Condon is claiming self-defence. Matt Taylor, News 24, Sydney.
1: Premier Peter Malinauskas has admitted a tough truth about the future of artificial intelligence as South Australia's Royal Commission into AI gets underway. Now, it was a busy day in South Australian politics, though, with the future of one of the state's major events now in doubt.
9: The future of artificial intelligence even has the Premier shaken.
10: Some of it is scary, yeah. I mean, this is an extraordinary technology that there is no precedent for.
9: South Australia is now taking submissions for a Royal Commission into AI. The inquiry is set to cost taxpayers over $3 million and will examine all its risks and opportunities.
10: We know that AI is already changing the way that people live, but most critically, the way they work. Ian has a fuller appreciation of how government policy can have an impact on the way we work and in turn the way we live.
9: Former federal court judge Dr. Ian Ross, named the commission chair, will be supported by inaugural CEO of the Australian Tech Council, Kate Pounder, and Professor Christopher Manning, an expert in machine learning from Stanford University in the United States. The distance, not a concern.
11: It strengthens the Royal Commission. His connection with Stanford, the human-centred intelligence unit, his connections within the tech community in California will give us access to the best possible expertise.
9: The final report will be handed down in July next year. Dr. Ross, confident the timeline won't put them out of step with the ever-changing technology.
11: Yes, there'll be elements where the technology might move quickly, but the structural fundamentals around how do you get your settings right to enable innovation to flow through an economy, those are probably consistent features.
9: But it's not the new form of intelligence which is giving the Premier the biggest headache. Doubt over the future of Adelaide's LIV Golf Tournament has deepened after Kyonga Golf Course filed a motion with the US Bankruptcy Court. The prestigious club in Adelaide's western suburbs is set to become the interim home of LIV Golf in 2027, while the government-funded North Adelaide Golf Course redevelopment is completed. Kyonga's motion seeking to force LIV Golf to declare by November 6 if the event will go ahead.
10: I've said this publicly previously on a radio interview. I think it's a 50-50 proposition because I read and see what you see. And I think there are a range of deliberations before that players have to make in coming weeks.
9: The International Golf Tour has been struggling financially since the Saudi Arabian Public Investment Fund pulled its billions.
10: They continue to advise us through officials that they're determined to be here next year.
9: In a win, though, the federal court has backed the government's redevelopment of the North Adelaide Golf Course on Thursday, telling Parklands advocates it does not breach the federal conservation laws. So the Premier is set to have his golf course, but its prized tenant could be stuck in the bunker. Monique Van Hayden, News 24.
1: Ahead of the extension to Sydney Metro's City and South West Line opening to the public, complex negotiations with the safety regulator have forced major operational changes. In what is quite an embarrassing setback, a number of carriage doors will be unusable at certain stations as testing continues on the already delayed multi-billion dollar project.
12: Dulwich Hill Station retrofitted, yet still not fit for purpose. And as passengers await the metro's opening, they've been told when they do finally board, it won't be through all doors.
13: We've agreed with the National Rail Regulator that six of those doors will stay closed so that there's no even minor safety issues.
12: A curveball due to curved platforms, automated gap fillers not yet filling the regulator with confidence in the wider spots. At Dulwich Hill, it means a whole carriage could be shuttered.
14: Oh, that's a bit of a shock.
15: How are you going to get out?
14: Somebody hasn't done enough testing or measuring.
16: How did it go wrong?
13: Well, I don't accept that it's gone wrong.
15: Well, the doors can't open.
13: I don't accept that it's gone wrong.
12: Dulwich Hill is the worst of four stations impacted. At Campsie, Canterbury and Marrickville, one set of doors each will remain closed.
13: They'll be clearly signed so passengers know.
15: What a monumental stuff up.
9: The minister's known about this issue for a year. He's been back and forth with the safety regulator and still hopes that eventually all doors will be in use.
15: Commuters are being put at the back of the priorities of this government.
12: A mid-October opening was the aim. That's now under question.
13: As soon as I've got a date recommended to me, we will be clear with the public what that date is.
16: So you've got to be savvy. Yeah, I can handle that.
17: Train doors opening.
12: Unlikely all will be quite as accommodating.
1: Melbourne has seen more than half of its October monthly average rainfall on the first day of the month. The wet weather left roads inundated and drivers stranded by flash flooding across the Victorian capital. The city has seen 45 millimetres since 9 a.m. yesterday, while Essendon and Frankston have also seen heavy falls. It was also Melbourne's wettest day of 2026. A flood watch now in place for parts of Gippsland, northeast and central Victoria from today. As the wet weather shifts east, some areas could see up to 100 millimetres between now and the end of the weekend. Let's get a check of the weather elsewhere today, though. Sunny periods on the way for Hobart, tops of 16 expected there. Sunny across southeast Queensland today, chance of afternoon showers for Cairns, 28, and Darwin, expected to be 34 degrees today. Well, coming up on Early First Edition, Communications Minister Annika Wells makes it to an esteemed Times magazine list. We'll tell you why next.

0: Welcome back. You're watching Early First Edition. Pressure is mounting on the Treasurer after the New South Wales Premier appeared to take aim at his federal counterparts. The New South Wales Premier calling on the Commonwealth to rein in spending to help the Reserve Bank bring inflation under control.
1: It's a question hanging over the Treasurer as he seeks to reassure Australians.
2: So we've been managing the economy in a responsible way. And that's been an important part of our plan.
1: The New South Wales Premier Chris Minns argues every government has a responsibility to take demand out of the economy. He also points out his state has the lowest spending growth of any jurisdiction in Australia, putting the Albanese government's record under greater scrutiny.
2: Chris, as I understand it, was talking about demand. He was talking about the role that every government has to make sure they're managing the budget in the most responsible way they can, and that's what we're doing.
1: The Treasurer has been reluctant to concede government spending is adding to inflation, despite economists warning fiscal policy is adding to demand.
3: Is government spending contributing to inflation, yes or no?
4: Now, the additional pressure on inflation that you'll see in Wednesday's numbers comes from the fact that we have a war in the Middle East pushing up global oil prices, pushing up prices at the petrol bowser.
1: When Labor was in opposition, Jim Chalmers was seemingly more explicit when criticising the state of the economy.
5: This is a full-blown cost of living crisis on Scott Morrison's watch. This Prime Minister has an excuse for everything and a plan for nothing.
6: Aren't you doing the same thing? Why shouldn't you take responsibility for the state of the economy?
2: Well, I take responsibility for all aspects of my part of the fight against inflation.
1: The economic settings could make it harder for the Albanese government to argue it has made progress on the cost of living.
7: Just extraordinary what Jim Chalmers thinks he can get away with and spin, but I think the Australian public have woken up to this gaslighting.
1: Labor says it will consider both new relief measures and spending cuts in December's mid-year economic update. Ruben Spargo, News 24, Canberra.
0: Communications Minister Annika Wells has found herself in esteemed company listed by Time magazine as one of the world's most influential up-and-comers. As part of the magazine's feature piece on Earth's most influential rising stars, the frontbencher named with a foreword written by former Labor Prime Minister Julia Gillard. She made the list because of her role in the governance of social media and safety. Ms Gillard, writing of Ms Wells, future generations will look back on her landmark changes as courageous and trailblazing. Isaac Heaney, who is one of the Sydney Swans players embroiled in that Pullman Hotel scandal, has won the club's Best and Fairest medal for a third year in a row. He's one of four players currently suspended by the club over an alleged sexual assault in Melbourne in August and did not attend last night's ceremony. In a recorded message, the Bob Skilton medalist apologised and said he plans on returning to the club next season. I don't want to do it anymore. That's why Chris Fagan will walk away from the Brisbane Lions with no regrets. The three-time premiership coach calling it quits after masterminding one of the greatest grand final wins in history.
8: Finally, I'd just like to say this, and I've written this down because I want to get it right. Now, the Brisbane Lions isn't just a football club. It's the people. It's the friendships, it's the memories, the setbacks we've overcome and the joy that we've shared. It's about belonging to something bigger than ourselves, and that's what makes me proud to be a Lion. Thank you.
9: It's still hard to believe, but this Tasmanian schoolteacher has reached his mountaintop.
10: The responsibility and the pressure of being an AFL coach is relentless, and I've been doing it for 10 years, and pretty much you eat, sleep and breathe it every day of the year. And I've just got to the stage where I just don't want to do that anymore.
9: After 10 years, 243 games, four straight grand finals and a three-peat, Chris Fagan has had enough. The oldest coach to ever debut in the AFL, Fagan leaves with nothing to prove.
10: Ever so grateful that the club took a punt on me, because it was a punt. I wasn't a big name in AFL footy. Most of the players didn't know who I was when I first turned up.
11: I will be honest, I didn't know his name before he got the job, but it was obviously very exciting to get him up here. And yeah, it's a little bit hard to believe that, you know, the journey stopped for him here, but one that, you know, we're just so incredibly happy that we were able to go out there, get the job done on the weekend and send him off in a real fairy tale sort of state.
9: The 65-year-old vacates a side primed to compete And Brisbane are widely tipped to look within. Assistant coach Cam Bruce or general manager of football Danny Daly, top contenders.
11: You know, we'll obviously miss Fags. Like, we love him for everything he's brought to the club. And at the same time, I'm really comfortable in our group that, you know, we're looking to continue to achieve big things. I think we've got a really hungry group that are really passionate about, you know, hopefully trying to win a four-peat. We're obviously enjoying the spoils of the weekend and how it went down at the moment, but the boys will get back to work quickly and, be excited and back in whoever comes in and takes over.
10: There's nothing to stop our club from doing a four-peat, you know, and somebody else being the coach for that fourth year, and I'll be the happiest person on the planet if that happens.
9: For now, though, Fagan's just happy hitting rewind.
10: I think the moment I'm never, ever going to forget is the last 5 minutes of that grand final on the weekend. I'm just never going to forget that. And I'm going to watch it over and over and over again. I promise you I am. I've already watched it about 20 times. I made the boys watch it this afternoon in the meeting that we had, the review meeting. It's the first thing I put on. Because I've never seen anything like it. So, funnily enough, the last 5 minutes I coached for the best of my life.
9: Josh Bristow, Fox Sports News.
0: Time now for a look at the weather. Here's News 24 weather senior meteorologist Alison Osborne.
12: An intensifying weather system bringing about Melbourne's wettest day in a year. On Thursday, a band of cloud associated with a trough preceded heavy bursts of rain just in time for the evening commute. The same weather system focuses heavy falls through central and eastern Victoria on Friday, while directing thunderstorms across New South Wales. For Brisbane, a dry, mostly sunny end to your working week, 26 degrees in the city, 29 in Ipswich. Dry and warm to start for Sydney siders, a high of 26 degrees ahead of afternoon showers, 30 degrees in Penrith. For Melbourne, it is another day of light patchy rain, which may bring heavy bursts at times later, 17 degrees. Showers and the risk of a thunderstorm for you in Adelaide, more likely during the morning and early afternoon, 19 in the city. For Perth, nice and settled, it's looking great in the west, 24 degrees your high for Friday with plenty of sunshine. Darwin, slight chance of a shower, otherwise clear, 34 degrees. Rain developing in Canberra, 18, 16 degrees in Hobart, fine and mostly sunny.
0: 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Coming up after the break, a fair few developments on the foreign front, a new arrest over a potential terror attack at a UK air base, plus fresh details from that attempted hijacking of an Israel-bound flight.

0: Welcome back to Early First Edition. A UK-Iranian dual national has been arrested in connection with this week's incident at a British RAF base. The 27-year-old man was detained in London over suspicion of preparation of terrorist acts. Another man, a UK national, has been questioned under caution. Authorities searching two properties in relation to the potential terror plot. The US President Donald Trump expressing disappointment after the five men arrested initially were released on bail.
1: I was surprised that we are going to speak. I was surprised they were released on bail. I have a lot of respect, however, for Scotland Yard. I think they know what they're doing, but I was a little bit surprised.
0: Israel's Prime Minister has praised passengers who were on board a Fly Dubai flight to Tel Aviv during an alleged hijacking. Benjamin Netanyahu met travellers who helped apprehend the co-pilot after he allegedly stabbed the captain. Passengers treated the wounded pilot while a second air crew safely diverted the plane to Saudi Arabia. Several of those involved now nominated for Israel's Presidential Award for Civilian Heroism. And the Israeli Prime Minister has spoken to Fox News overnight, saying the alleged hijacker was radicalized.
2: We know that he underwent Islamist radical indoctrination. That appears to be something we're gathering from the information, his personal information. I think it's too early to say whether he had any connections with Iran or with anyone else. It's too early to say that, but we'll be able to say that very definitely, I think, fairly definitively. Not fairly. I think we'll be able to say it definitively within a matter of days.
0: Prime Minister also sharing details about what happened after passengers subdued the rogue pilot.
2: Just to understand this, they had to tie his hands, so they used the cord of the earphones in the cockpit. I mean, talk about improvisation. Then they finally got these plastic whatever you call it, you know, cuffs that they have.
3: Ties.
2: But then he's lying there now. He's this attacker, and he calls out to the air crew, kill me. All right. So it's clear he was suicidal. That's not a question.
0: Prime Minister was also asked about security and admitted there are loopholes the country will have to fix.
2: He was an Omani national, and we have constraints that say you can't have pilots who don't have from countries that don't have diplomatic relations with Israel. So obviously he was able to go through that. So there's a loophole there, how to make sure that we screen pilots in advance. And that's what we did, by the way, with the pilots that came to take our passengers from Saudi Arabia to Israel. We checked their background. But obviously there was a loophole here, and we're taking care of that, among other things, by the way.
0: As for the injured pilot, the Prime Minister says he remains in a critical condition and is being treated for injuries to the head and arm. Unclear exactly what kind of weapon was used. Netanyahu saying it could have been a knife or a small axe usually used as an emergency tool found in the cockpit of most planes. A Tennessee woman is in a critical condition in hospital. That's after surviving a botched execution by lethal injection. Krista Pike was sentenced to death for a murder she committed in 1995 when she was 18 years old and was due to be the first woman executed in the state in more than 200 years.
4: Krista Gail Pike was taken from prison by ambulance Wednesday night after Tennessee officials were unable to carry out her execution following two doses of a lethal drug. Pike was convicted of a murder committed in 1995 when she was 18 years old. Now 50, she was due to be executed by lethal injection. Local reporters who were there now telling the public something about the procedure just didn't feel right.
5: Nothing about today was normal, typical at all.
6: Basically, all I have to say is they went through two rounds and she was still breathing at the end. It was very ragged. She lifted her head up and was looking around at one point. She said that there was a spot that was burning and hurting and asked if that was normal.
7: Her breathing at points was very rhythmic. Now, at times it appeared labored. She was snoring at times, but she was still breathing. We have a lot of questions, and the Department of Correction has a lot of answers that it needs to provide to the public about what happened here.
4: Pike was first scheduled for execution Wednesday morning, but that was stopped by an appeals court just 1 hour before. Dozens of people gathered outside the prison, some wearing shirts saying "Love Heals" in protest of the execution as they waited word from the Supreme Court. But the High Court overruled the stay, allowing for the process to move forward. This is the second time this year that an execution did not go as planned in Tennessee. The governor halting executions late Wednesday and ordering an outside investigation.
0: The family of Renee Good has launched two lawsuits over her fatal stabbing by an ICE agent in Minneapolis earlier this year. One case accuses the US government of negligence and wrongful conduct. The other names ICE officer Jonathan Ross and senior Trump administration officials over alleged civil rights violations.
3: The day of accountability has arrived for our own US government and its governmental agencies, ICE and CBP. Our country cannot tolerate unjustified and excessive use of force.
8: We filed these two lawsuits today to put officials on notice that we have not forgotten.
9: Last January, the whole world had to watch as our entire universe was destroyed.
0: Good was killed during a major immigration operation in January, sparking widespread protests. No agents involved in the shooting have been criminally charged. Back home, the Reserve Bank is warning the global artificial intelligence investment boom could become a trigger for financial instability. Its latest financial stability review says investment in AI is increasingly debt-funded and driven by expectations of rapid earnings growth. The RBA says a sudden shift in sentiment towards the technology could expose weaknesses in global markets and create broader economic turmoil. Labor MP Josh Burns is accusing the newly elected Greens leader of being prejudiced against Jewish Australians. He asserts David Shoebridge is categorising Jews based on their stance on the Gaza conflict. When asked about his relationship with the community, Mr. Shoebridge claimed he was working alongside Jewish Australians fighting a genocide. But the Labor MP has criticised the response, accusing the Greens leader of trying to isolate members of the community.
10: His first instinct was to isolate the Jewish community members who agree with him or have a particular view on the Middle East.
0: Our Navy's two largest warships have been sidelined. That's due to propulsion problems. HMAS Canberra and HMAS Adelaide have been tied up at Fleet Base East in Sydney for more than 2 weeks after technical issues were found in their propulsion units. Now, Defence says the fault is unique and repairs are being planned, but has not confirmed when either ship will be returning to service. The vessels are central to Australia's amphibious warfare and disaster response capability. Australia's eSafety Commissioner is warning major gaming platforms are failing to adequately protect children from sexual exploitation, violent material and extremist content. A new transparency report has found inconsistent safety standards across platforms, including Roblox, Fortnite and Minecraft. Roblox was singled out over weaknesses in its automated moderation, while Fortnite and Minecraft criticised over response times to harmful content reports. Now, the eSafety Commissioner, Julian Grant, says the gaps could leave gaming platforms vulnerable to exploitation by extremist recruiters. Thousands of Victorian doctors have walked off the job, warning gruelling hours and exhaustion are putting patients at risk. They're demanding shorter shifts and a pay rise as pressure mounts on the government to end the dispute.
11: They're the doctors trusted to keep Victorians safe, but they say their working conditions are putting patients at risk.
12: I live in fear on every shift, at the end of those runs of shifts, that I'm going to make a mistake, that I'm going to cause harm to a loved one, to someone's mum, to someone's partner, to someone's child. And I live in fear that I'm going to try to drive home from the end of my shift and I'm going to cause harm to myself because I'm not safe to drive home at night.
11: Walking off the job after negotiations with the government reached breaking point.
13: And what we can't tolerate is the conditions under which we work. We know from our doctors in training, doing 16-hour shifts, doing consecutive night shifts in a row, not having breaks, not having meal breaks, dealing with very stressful situations. The fatigue is enormous, the stress is enormous, and the burnout is incredible.
11: 16-hour shifts, seven nights in a row, They want change. Calls for a cap of 12 and a half hours on shifts, a limit of 4 consecutive night shifts down from 7, and a 28% pay rise over 4 years.
14: We turn up to work each day and we look those patients in the eye. We can be sure that we're giving them the best possible care that they deserve.
0: The doctor's message is simple. When those who are responsible for saving lives are exhausted, everyone's safety is at risk.
15: I think it's in crisis is what I would say. And that's why we're here. We're here to negotiate an EBA for the safety of Victorians and the long-term sustainability of our healthcare system.
11: The opposition says the government has allowed the dispute to drag on, accusing it of failing to address the pressure on doctors before it reached this point.
16: Under this Labor government, we have seen our health services stretched. We have seen them strained.
11: But the government insists it's still bargaining in good faith, although today it wouldn't say how many offers have actually been put to doctors.
17: And I'm absolutely focused on making sure that they result in a settlement that everybody is comfortable with.
11: For now, neither side is walking away from the negotiating table. Georgia Dickerson, News 24, Melbourne.
0: The cases of the so-called mother and daughter ISIS brides is back in court today. Khorsa Ahmad and her daughter Zainab Ahmad will be in Victoria's Supreme Court after the pair opted to have their cases fast-tracked, both facing slavery and crimes against humanity charges after returning to Australia from Syria. While Khorsa Ahmad is on bail, Zainab Ahmad has been deemed by the court to be an unacceptable risk and has been denied bail twice. Both have pleaded not guilty. Carriage doors will stay shut on some of the Sydney Metro's Southwest Line stations. That's when it opens to the public soon. The mechanical gap fillers designed to close space between the platform and the train, not big enough at some sections of the line. What a drama. Marrickville, Campsie and Dulwich Hill will be affected by the changes, we're told, and this is because the new services on the Bankstown stretch of the line are being retrofitted around stations built more than a century ago. No opening date announced, though, for the line, which is already running a year behind schedule. Let's check the weather for today. More rain for Melbourne after the Victorian capital saw more than half the monthly average rainfall just yesterday alone. Increasingly sunny for Hobart today, tops of 16 there. Sunny across southeast Queensland too. Coming up on Early First Edition, your sports update, a farewell for Fags, the Brisbane Lions coach leaving the top job. That's on an ultimate high. We'll have that next.

0: $8 trillion superannuation sector to invest in America's lamb industry. Some good stories making the front of the Oz today. That warship trouble at the Double, a story too. Plus this hatred of the Jews, a white problem story. Now this says that controversial author and academic Randa Abdel Fattah has dismissed anti-Semitism as a white problem she is not really interested in during an opening salvo to kick off a British and Irish book tour. Now let's head to the Courier Mail. We've got Fags leaving. This, the departure of the three-peat Lions coach. We've got after 10 years leading the Brisbane Lions and delivering the club's second three-peat of premierships, coach Chris Fagan saying he's leaving. So more there about his departure. The Daily Telegraph next. We've got this great story, which is quite an embarrassment for the Minns government and the New South Wales Transport body. This saying that new metro train doors will stay shut. So several of those train doors, six of them, to stay closed on stations as the new part of the Sydney Southwest Metro is opened later this year. But there's an issue with the fit out. The Herald Sun, we've got secret swan's tape, an exclusive there, saying that police handed new covert recordings of alleged Sydney sex scandal victim as disgraced star Heaney wins that Best and Fairest award. So that very much dominating news out of Sydney. We've got the Financial Review as well, and this story that will really continue to be talked about, and it's the risk that's now being posed for first home buyers. It says equity risk in home scheme. The Reserve Bank of Australia warning that first home buyers who used the Albanese government's 5% deposit scheme face a greater risk of falling into negative equity as property prices head towards their biggest correction in four decades. On the back of those tax changes, of course, and the Age as well, fears global shock from AI bubble to hit economy. That all about the risk that AI investment poses to our economy, which also comes with upside too, of course. Well, let's get a look at the latest in sport. The grand final teams have spoken for the final time. That's ahead of Sunday's NRL decider. Supporters flocked to the FanFest in Sydney as Newcastle prepares for their first grand final in 25 years, while the Roosters looking for their first premiership since 2019.
1: Justin Holbrook is confident they can back up what he himself called the best win in the history of rugby league.
2: Because we've already done it.
1: A wave of support has ripped through Newcastle off the back of three straight upsets to reach the grand final.
3: It's hard not to feel the love and support. It's been a motivator for us all year.
1: Off the back of a two-try performance against Penrith, the stage is set for Sandon Smith to show up his former club.
4: You know, full credit to Kaelin and Justin next to me, you know, they kept that trust in me and said, you know, every day just come in and keep getting better, and, you know, the NRL season's obviously a really long season, so your opportunity will come.
1: Sam Walker will be key to victory for the Roosters, and off the back of a successful return from injury, he's praised the influence of departing halves partner, Daly Cherry-Evans.
5: He's been unbelievable ever since he's come to the club. I guess the person he is away from the football field's been unbelievable for us to have, but then obviously his ability on the field.
1: It will be DCE's last game in the NRL, but he's not letting dreams of a fairy tale finish get in the way.
6: The end is near, but I think it's the moment I allow myself to start thinking about all those sorts of fairy tales and storylines. I'll distract myself from what actually needs to be done this week.
1: It's the same story for Dan Gagai, who will leave for the Broncos after first playing for the Knights back in 2012.
7: No way, because we've got a big challenge ahead of us. We know what the Roosters are capable of. We know, obviously, people are saying about myself and big games and Origin and that, but you've got a bloke over in the other side, and Daly Cherry-Evans, who's won in big moments and big games.
1: Trent Robinson revealed his plan if Connor Watson fails to have his HIA downgraded.
8: We've got some really good hookers in our Benaiah Uelu, who's played some great footy for us this year.
1: Justin Holbrook revealed why he wanted to still name Phoenix Crossland in the nine jersey before his four-week suspension.
9: Yeah, that was his jersey all year, and we love that the job he's done. You know, he's a big part of our team, so I felt like I didn't want to replace that jersey for the last game of the year. So obviously Harrison Graham's played a lot this year, so that's the obvious replacement.
10: Well, it's been a pro Newcastle crowd all week in the lead up to the grand final. It was no surprise that the Roosters dominated today in Sydney.
8: The support that we've had The Roosters supporters

0: It's just, it's been incredible to see their jerseys. They'll be out there on Sunday, and we're going to play for our community as well.
1: All 22,000 tickets to the live site at McDonald Jones Stadium were snapped up in minutes.
2: We don't want to shy away from it. It's awesome, as sort of Robbo said, the game in the Hunter region has always been so popular and thriving, and for a lot of fans up there, they've been waiting since 2001.
1: Sunday's grand final is already sold out. Dane Lillingston, Fox Sports News.
3: An emotional Chris Fagan fought back tears during the Brisbane Lions' Best and Fairest Awards, which doubled as his farewell. The entire club honouring their outgoing boss in a touching ceremony just hours after his news was made official. After a decade-long reign that ended with three straight premierships, the 65-year-old did well to keep it all together.
4: Finally, I'd just like to say this, and I've written this down because I want to get it right. Now, the Brisbane Lions isn't just a football club. It's the people, it's the friendships, it's the memories, the setbacks we've overcome, and the joy that we've shared. It's about belonging to something bigger than ourselves, and that's what makes me proud to be a Lion.
3: Young gun Will Ashcroft was awarded the Lions' Best and Fairest for the first time in his career. Co-captain Josh Dunkley finished closely behind, while departing midfielder Lachie Neale ended his final season at Brisbane in third. He also addressed the crowd as he prepares a move south to Collingwood.
5: All the players and everyone involved in the footy club, I've loved being a part of it. This group's very special and I love all of you guys. So thank you for making my time at the footy club so special. Fags, once again, thank you for believing in me in 2018 and getting me across to the Lions. The way that you've just let me play to my strengths and haven't bashed me too much when I don't run too hard defensively. Thank you so much for all of that. You've been incredible. I touched on DD, but I just think the whole club is just such a special place to come to work every day, and I can't thank everyone enough.
3: And that is the latest for your sport this morning. Four astronauts are on their way to the International Space Station. That's after launching from Florida aboard a SpaceX rocket.
6: 9, 8, 7, 6, 5, 4, 3, 2, 1, ignition. And liftoff. Go Falcon, go Dragon, and go Crew 13.
3: The Crew 13 mission includes two Americans, a Canadian astronaut, and Russian cosmonaut. The SpaceX Falcon 9 rocket carrying the Dragon capsule lifted off successfully despite concerns about bad weather. The crew will spend about 6 months in orbit carrying out research into human health and performance in space. Well, thank you for your company on Early First Edition. I'm Julia Bradley. Stay with us. Coming up after the break is Pete Stefanovic with First Edition.
7: News 24 will be back after this short break.

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0: Benjamin Netanyahu claims the Omani pilot suspected of the Fly Dubai attack underwent Islamist radical indoctrination. An Iranian-British man arrested in London over a foiled plot at a UK RAF base. Suspended Sydney Swans player Isaac Heaney takes home the club's Best and Fairest Award as a new secret recording emerges from the Pullman Hotel. A flood watch issued for Victoria as Melbourne sees more than half its October rainfall average in one day. Plus, the US death row inmate Krista Pike in a critical condition after surviving two lethal injection attempts. In sport, it is the final countdown to the NRL Grand Final. We have the latest from both camps this morning. And today's weather, more rain for eastern Victoria today and a storm risk for Melbourne and Canberra.
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0: It is the 2nd of October today and it's great to have your company bright and early on this Friday morning, folks. It's just gone 6 o'clock in Canberra. Well, Israeli Prime Minister Benjamin Netanyahu says the pilot who tried to take over a Fly Dubai plane had undergone Islamist radical indoctrination. The pilot from Oman is being interrogated in the UAE, where authorities are working to determine whether the incident was linked to any terrorist activity.
2: The scream, the stabbing the pilot.
3: New details emerging about an attempted hijacking of a Tel Aviv-bound flight that plunged 14,000 feet in 37 seconds Wednesday, a descent so extreme it ripped off the plane's tail rudder.
2: There was mothers and children shouting that we don't want to die, we don't want to die.
3: The Omani co-pilot allegedly tried to send the Fly Dubai plane crashing into the Saudi Arabian desert.
4: The co-pilot who attacked the captain is now being interrogated. We know that he underwent Islamist radical indoctrination.
3: An Israeli plumber on board rushed the cockpit and was able to pull back on the controls to keep the plane from crashing.
4: I asked him, how did you know how to do that? And he said, well, I watched these air disaster films.
3: Other passengers used headphone cords to tie up the attacker, while off-duty pilots landed the plane and a dentist treated the pilot's wounds.
4: He was stabbed in the head. And his arm was basically split in two.
3: Israel's prime minister says it's still unclear where the weapon came from.
4: He could have carried a knife or an axe, or he might have gotten an axe from the equipment in the, that might be standard on this airplane.
3: 174 people were on board, including 30 children and four Americans.
5: We're hypersensitive, obviously, over plane attacks like this in the United States. We see no credible threat to the United States.
3: Secretary Mullen says the U.S. has not raised the threat alert in the wake of the attack.
0: And it's been revealed that an Australian couple was on board the Fly Dubai flight that survived an apparent mid-air hijacking. According to the Australian, Stephen and Carol Moss were on board the plane and experienced the ordeal. Their family fortune was built on the Katie's fashion chain, co-founded by Stephen's father, Sam Moss. More than 170 people were on board that flight from Dubai to Israel when one pilot stabbed the other in the cockpit, then allegedly attempted to crash the plane. The Foreign Minister, Penny Wong, has released a statement about the couple, saying relieved to confirm at least two Australians who were on the Fly Dubai flight to Israel are safe thanks to the heroes who thwarted the attack and helped bring the passengers to safety. We're thinking of those injured and hope for a full recovery. Well, counter-terrorism police have made another arrest in the investigation into the incident that took place at an RAF Fairfield base earlier this week in the UK. A 27-year-old UK-Iran dual citizen was arrested in London on suspicion of preparation of terrorist acts.
6: We now know that there has been a further arrest in relation to this incident. They have said that a 27-year-old man who is a dual UK-Iranian national has been arrested. We are told he was arrested in Westminster in London on suspicion of preparing terrorism acts. They have also said that a second man, a 26-year-old man who is a UK national, has also been questioned under caution. And police have said that searches of two properties have also been carried out in the same area. Now, within this update from police, we have had a short statement from the senior national coordinator for counterterrorism policing, Vicky Evans, who'd said the investigation into the circumstances surrounding events in Gloucestershire is hugely complex, and our specialist teams are interrogating multiple lines of inquiry. As we've made clear, we're looking at all possible angles, including possible foreign state involvement. I'd like to thank the public for their continued support and patience while we work through this investigation. So a significant development tonight that we've had a 27-year-old man, a dual UK-Iranian national, arrested. But yesterday, you know, the Prime Minister, Andy Burnham, had said that there are strong indications Iran played a part in the incident at RAF Fairford. And the Prime Minister had said that the UK and the US are working closely after Donald Trump had previously very publicly criticised the decision to release those five men who were initially arrested after they were seen near the scene, near that RAF base on Sunday. But just to remind our viewers exactly how we got here, police say they received this call at 12:45 a.m. about three suspicious vehicles travelling towards the RAF base. Then five men inside were first arrested on suspicion of explosives offences. They were later then arrested on terror offences, but they were bailed on Monday pending further investigation. Our counter-terror police have said that a quantity of petrol was found inside those vans, but no explosive devices were found.
0: A second secret recording involving allegations about the Sydney Swans Pullman Hotel incident has been handed to Victoria Police. According to the Daily Telegraph, audio was recorded about 2 weeks after the August 17 incident and was later voluntarily handed to police after investigators became aware of it. The tape includes a 20-minute recount of events from one of the adult entertainers who was inside the room. The woman also allegedly details a moment in which payment was made for a dancer to be slapped three times on the buttocks. No charges have been laid over the incident. Melbourne has seen more than half of its October monthly average rainfall on the first day of the month. The wet weather left roads inundated and drivers stranded by flash flooding across the Victorian capital. The city has seen 45 millimetres since 9 a.m. yesterday, while Essendon and Frankston have also seen heavy falls. It was also Melbourne's wettest day of the year so far. A flood watch is now in place for parts of Gippsland, northeast and central Victoria from today as the wet weather shifts east. Some areas could see up to 100 millimetres between now and the end of the weekend. Australia's online safety watchdog is calling on global gaming platforms to, quote, lift their game. The demand from the regulator coincides with its release of a new transparency report. Live to Ruben Spargo in Canberra. So what's the report uncovered, Ruben?
7: The eSafety Commission has been tracking four platforms which were required last year to detail their actions to mitigate harm. We can show you here, according to the eSafety Commission, some progress has been made, but not enough. Epic Games, for instance, the owner of Fortnite, conducted comprehensive reviews of every new game added to its service. Roblox used automated tools to detect harmful content in new experiences before they became available. Minecraft allowed users who declared themselves to be over 18 to access servers that were not actively monitored. And Steam owner Valve relied primarily on user reports to identify unlawful content after new games had already been made available. The argument from the commission is that the quality and coverage of these systems varied substantially. As you can see here, 9 in 10 Australian children play online games, putting the safety of these platforms under increasing scrutiny. According to the eSafety Commissioner, Julie Inman-Grant, she says, while we have seen some safety improvements as a result of sustained regulatory pressure, there is still significant work to be done across the board to prevent serious harms in online gaming to children. Julie Inman-Grant also raising concerns about these platforms requiring users to self-identify their age, Pete.
0: Okay, Ruben Spargo, thank you. Graphic images of items belonging to Jesse Baird and Luke Davies found in a dumpster in Sydney South have been shown to the jury in the double murder trial of former New South Wales police officer Bolamar Condon. One of Jessie Baird's flatmates also told the court she saw two surfboard bags at the Paddington home she shared with him on the evening of the alleged killings.
8: Jessie Baird shared this Paddington terrace with two girls from April 2023 until the time of his alleged murder in February the following year. His flatmates had asked the former Network 10 presenter to move out of the home that month and became frustrated when they discovered his belongings were still in the house on the day of the alleged murders. One flatmate we cannot identify other than with a pseudonym says she returned home from work on the day of the alleged shooting and went to retrieve laundry from the backyard. That's where she saw two surfboard bags allegedly purchased by Bolamar Condon to conceal the two bodies sitting outside in the rain at the Paddington home. I saw the two surfboard bags with a blue tarp over them and a red liquid. Asked what the red liquid was, she responded that I thought it was rusted water from the outdoor furniture. The court was also shown graphic images of a dumpster where police discovered items belonging to Jessie Baird and Luke Davies 2 days after the alleged murders. The bin contained bloodied sheets, several pairs of shoes, items of clothing, some bloodied AFL flags and personal items such as jewellery and credit cards belonging to victim Luke Davies. Forensic investigators have told the court the DNA of Baird, Davies and Lamar Condon was found on these items. The prosecution also showed pictures of a white van allegedly hired by the accused, also containing bloodstains and dirt. It's alleged the accused used that vehicle to transport both bodies to this location south of Sydney, where they were eventually found days later. A New South Wales police officer that worked with Bolamar Condon claims he confided in her that he'd accessed Jessie Baird's phone. The court had previously heard the accused deleted followers of Jessie Baird's Instagram account, other men he perceived may be interested in Jessie. The constable says she developed a close friendship with the accused and in March 2023 says Beau told me he accessed Jessie's phone because he knew his PIN code. The accused is alleged to have become upset after discovering messages which allegedly referred to his relationship with Baird as a very casual thing. He went on to tell his friends, I'm ending at the Savo with Jessie, found these messages in his phone from a guy from the Gold Coast. The prosecution claims Bolamar Condon developed an infatuation with Jessie Baird after that casual relationship ended. It's alleged Baird's new partner was killed to eliminate him as a witness to Jessie Baird's murder. Bolamar Condon is claiming self-defense. Matt Taylor, News 24, Sydney.
0: To the US, and a Tennessee woman is in a critical condition this morning in hospital after surviving a botched execution by lethal injection. Krista Pike was sentenced to death for a murder she committed in 1995 when she was 18 years old and was due to be the first woman executed in the state in more than 200 years.
9: Krista Gail Pike was taken from prison by ambulance Wednesday night after Tennessee officials were unable to carry out her execution following two doses of a lethal drug. Pike was convicted of a murder committed in 1995 when she was 18 years old. Now 50, she was due to be executed by lethal injection. Local reporters who were there now telling the public something about the procedure just didn't feel right.
10: Nothing about today was normal, typical at all.
11: Basically, all I have to say is they went through two rounds and she was still breathing at the end. It was very ragged. She lifted her head up and was looking around at one point. She said that there was a spot that was burning and hurting and asked if that was normal.
12: Her breathing at points was very rhythmic. Now, at times it appeared labored. She was snoring at times, but she was still breathing. We have a lot of questions, and the Department of Correction has a lot of answers that it needs to provide to the public about what happened here.
9: Pike was first scheduled for execution Wednesday morning, but that was stopped by an appeals court just 1 hour before. Dozens of people gathered outside the prison, some wearing shirts saying, "Love heals," in protest of the execution. As they waited word from the Supreme Court, but the High Court overruled the stay, allowing for the process to move forward. This is the second time this year that an execution did not go as planned in Tennessee. The governor halting executions late Wednesday and ordering an outside investigation.
0: Extraordinary story that, isn't it? We're off to a break, but coming up, Jetstar's customer service staff walk off the job, plus in sport, all the build-up to Sunday's grand final and going out on the ultimate high. Lions boss Chris Fagan calls time on an incredible coaching career.
1: News 24 will be back after this short break.

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0: News 24 will be back after this short break.
1: Watching First Edition, folks. Jetstar's customer service staff will strike at airports across the country today. The walkout coincides with an ongoing pay dispute. Staff will walk off the job for 1 hour in Sydney, Melbourne, Adelaide, Brisbane and Cairns. Chaos is expected as thousands of Australians travel for the NRL Grand Final this Sunday. Carriage doors will stay shut on some of the stations of Sydney's Metro Southwest line when it opens up to the public. The mechanical gap fillers designed to close space between the platform and the train aren't big enough at some sections of the line. Marrickville, Campsie and Dulwich Hill will be affected by the changes. It's because the new services on the Bankstown stretch of the line are being retrofitted around stations built more than a century ago. No opening date has been announced for the line, which is already running a year behind schedule. Premier Peter Malinauskas has admitted a tough truth about the future of artificial intelligence as South Australia's Royal Commission into AI gets underway. It was a busy day in South Australian politics, though, with the future of one of the state's major events in doubt.
2: The future of artificial intelligence even has the Premier shaken.
3: Some of it is scary, yeah. I mean, this is an extraordinary technology that there is no precedent for.
2: South Australia is now taking submissions for a Royal Commission into AI. The inquiry is set to cost taxpayers over $3 million and will examine all its risks and opportunities.
3: We know that AI is already changing the way that people live, but most critically, the way they work. Ian has a fuller appreciation of how government policy can have an impact on the way we work and in turn the way we live.
2: Former federal court judge Dr. Ian Ross, named the commission chair, will be supported by inaugural CEO of the Australian Tech Council, Kate Pounder, and Professor Christopher Manning, an expert in machine learning from Stanford University in the United States. The distance, not a concern.
4: It strengthens the Royal Commission. His connection with Stanford, the human-centred intelligence unit, his connections within the tech community in California will give us access to the best possible expertise.
2: The final report will be handed down in July next year. Dr. Ross confident the timeline won't put them out of step with the ever-changing technology.
4: Yes, there'll be elements where the technology might move quickly, but the structural fundamentals around how do you get your settings right to enable innovation to flow through an economy, those are probably consistent features.
2: But it's not the new form of intelligence which is giving the Premier the biggest headache. Doubt over the future of Adelaide's LIV Golf Tournament has deepened after Kyonga Golf Course filed a motion with the US Bankruptcy Court. The prestigious club in Adelaide's western suburbs is set to become the interim home of LIV Golf in 2027, while the government-funded North Adelaide Golf Course redevelopment is completed. Kyonga's motion seeking to force LIV Golf to declare by November 6 if the event will go ahead.
3: I've said this publicly previously on a radio interview. I think it's a 50-50 proposition because I read and see what you see. And I think there are a range of deliberations before that players have to make in coming weeks.
2: The International Golf Tour has been struggling financially since the Saudi Arabian Public Investment Fund pulled its billions.
3: They continue to advise us through officials that they're determined to be here next year.
2: In a win, though, the federal court has backed the government's redevelopment of the North Adelaide Golf Course. On Thursday, telling Parklands advocates it does not breach the federal conservation laws. So the Premier is set to have his golf course, but its prized tenant could be stuck in the bunker. Monique Van Hayden, News 24.
1: All right, let's get all your Friday morning sport with Jim and big news from Chris Fagan and the Lions, Jim.
5: Yeah, he flagged it, didn't he, at the end of that amazing grand final on Saturday night that might have been, well, go for four. The only other one team that's done it, and he had a year to run in his contract. But ultimately, Chris Fagan, and an emotion one at that, did decide it was the right time. He fought back tears during the Lions' Best and Fairest Awards, which effectively doubled as his farewell dinner. The entire club honouring their outgoing boss in a touching ceremony just hours after he made the news official. So after a decade-long reign that ended with three straight premierships, the 65-year-old, well, he did it well to keep it all together.
6: Chris and Ursula.
7: Finally, I'd just like to say this, and I've written this down because I want to get it right. The Brisbane Lions isn't just a football club. It's the people. It's the friendships. It's the memories. The setbacks we've overcome and the joy that we've shared. It's about belonging to something bigger than ourselves. And that's what makes me proud to be a Lion.
5: Oh, gee, it must have been a tough decision to walk away, given he's got such a talent-laden squad, including young gun Will Ashcroft. So he got the best and fairest for the first time in his career. Co-captain Josh Dunkley finishing closely behind, while departing midfielder Lachie Neale ended his final season in Brisbane, third in the count. Well, there's been no shortage of banter as the countdown to the NRL Grand Final enters its final days. After serving as an assistant to Trent Robinson at the Roosters, Holbrook then took the reins at Newcastle and transformed the club into a premiership contender in his very first season.
6: They used to have really good staff. They're a good club. Not sure what's happened to them, but
8: I've learned heaps. I've been reading it all this week, just prime for Sunday's game, so I know what to expect. But no, look, he's a great guy, Robbo. Well respected and well loved in the game, and a great mate as well. But we're not mates this week.
5: There's still one major selection call hanging over Roosters utility Connor Watson. He's failed a HIA in their preliminary final win, so he needs to pass medical assessments before he can take his place in the premiership decider.
9: And he's in our 17 every week for a reason. So that's a really important in for us. And if he's out, I've got other players that'll step in that have played many games that are really clear on their role. So.
5: It's the Roosters' first grand final since 2019, while the Knights are chasing their first premiership in 25 years. In the NRLW decider, Ali Brigginshaw's Broncos will take on the Roosters in a rematch of last year's grand final in what doubles as her last club match. The Tricolours are also unbeaten so far in 2026, but Brigginshaw did miss their regular season clash due to a suspension.
10: Yeah, just not playing those teams throughout the regular season is something that's been a bit weird for me with that suspension. So seeing the girls, like I said, I felt like I've let the team down for those three games. So I've got to really work hard, and I've vowed to the team that I'll do whatever it takes when we come up against them on Sunday.
5: Although it is her last club game, the former Queensland and Australian captain is keen for one last campaign with the Gillaroos at this year's World Cup. And quite the story in cricket. Nick Maddison has been added to the Australian Test squad against South Africa a year after he battled testicular cancer. Now, it comes as a cloud hangs over Cameron Green. He's in doubt after picking up a lower abdominal strain while batting in the third ODI this week. In an additional blow, given Josh Inglis is set to miss at least the first test after he suffered a finger injury, also on tour. Victorian keeper Sam Harper comes into the squad as well for added cover for him. But for Maddison, Pete, he's 34 years of age. He hasn't played first-class cricket since that diagnosis. But he did play three tests a decade ago against South Africa and Pakistan. He was just in his early 20s at the time, a prodigious talent. Didn't go well for him there. It's been a long road back for all sorts of reasons, but none more so for those medical challenges he's faced. Yeah. And now he's in the squad, so he's not in the match 11, but he's there. He could play against South Africa in a couple of weeks' time.
1: Jim, we'll see you in another hour's time. No, appreciate it. We'll talk to you then. We're off to a break, but coming right up, Donald Trump once again threatens to annihilate Iran if it doesn't make a deal. We're going to be focusing in, though, on Iran's economy. It doesn't get a whole lot of attention, but basically, its currency, known as the rial, is dying. So 2.5 million Iranian rials now equals one US dollar. 2.5 million to 1. So that's a side of the story that doesn't get much attention. We'll shine a light on that next. Plus, the trade minister pitching a plan to shield lamb exports from US tariffs. Back in a moment.
0: News 24 will be back after this short break.

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1: You're watching First Edition, folks. Good to have you with us. Well, the Israeli Prime Minister Benjamin Netanyahu has spoken to our colleagues at Fox News overnight, saying the alleged hijacker of flight FX-1073 was radicalized.
2: We know that he underwent Islamist radical indoctrination. That appears to be something we're gathering from the information, his personal information. I think it's too early to say whether he had any connections with Iran or with anyone else. It's too early to say that, but we'll be able to say that very definitely, I think fairly definitively. Not fairly, I think we'll be able to say it definitively within a matter of days.
1: The Prime Minister also sharing details about what happened after passengers subdued the rogue pilot.
2: To understand this, they had to tie his hands, so they used the cord of the earphones in the cockpit. I mean, talk about improvisation. Then they finally got these plastic, whatever you call it, you know, cuffs that they have.
3: Ties.
2: But then he's lying there now. He's this attacker, and he calls out to the air crew, kill me. All right. So it's clear he was suicidal. That's not a question.
1: Netanyahu was also asked about security and admitted there are loopholes the country will now have to fix.
2: He was an Omani national, and we have constraints that say you can't have pilots who don't have, from countries that don't have diplomatic relations with Israel. So obviously he was able to go through that. So there's a loophole there, how to make sure that we screen pilots in advance. And that's what we did, by the way, with the pilots that came to take our passengers from Saudi Arabia to Israel. We checked their background. But obviously there was a loophole here, and we're taking care of that, among other things, by the way.
1: As for the injured pilot, the Prime Minister says he remains in a critical condition and is being treated for injuries to the head and arm. It's unclear exactly what kind of weapon was used. Mr. Netanyahu says it could have been a knife or a small axe, usually used as an emergency tool found in the cockpit of most planes. And as for the rogue pilot, the alleged offender, he is now in the hands of authorities in the UAE, an investigation that Israel has now officially joined. A UK-Iran dual national has been arrested in connection with this week's incident at a British RAF base. The 25-year-old man was detained in London over suspicion of preparation of terrorist acts. Another man, a British national, has been questioned under caution. Authorities have also searched two properties in relation to the potential terror plot. US President Donald Trump has expressed disappointment after the five men arrested were initially released on bail.
4: I was surprised at that. We are going to speak. I was surprised they were released on bail. I have a lot of respect, however, for Scotland Yard. I think they know what they're doing, but I was a little bit surprised.
1: Still with the US president, he's threatened to annihilate Iran if it does not accept a peace deal. Tehran reports it's received a response to its latest proposal to resurrect the collapsed ceasefire deal. Speaking to reporters outside the White House, you just heard some of it there, the US president asserted the Islamic Republic has no other choice.
4: Our Navy is incredible. Our military is incredible. The job they've done. Now I have to make a decision. They'll either sign a very fair deal or they won't exist any longer.
1: Iran's president says Tehran will never give up diplomatic efforts to end the conflict.
5: We have not shied away from dialogue, nor have we ever done so. To tell the truth, they wanted to destroy Iran. They were not seeking to engage in dialogue.
1: Yeah, and coming up in the program, we'll be talking about troubles within Iran, including its collapsing currency. Australia's eSafety Commissioner is warning major gaming platforms are failing to adequately protect children from sexual explanation, violent material and extremist content. A new transparency report has found inconsistent safety standards across platforms including Roblox, Fortnite and Minecraft. Roblox was singled out over weaknesses in its automated moderation, while Fortnite and Minecraft were criticised over response times to harmful content reports. E-Safety Commissioner Julie Inman-Grant says the gaps could have gaming platforms vulnerable to exploitation by extremist recruiters. Pressure is mounting on the Treasurer after the New South Wales Premier appeared to take aim at the federal government. The New South Wales Premier calling on the Commonwealth to rein in spending to help the Reserve Bank bring inflation under control.
3: It's a question hanging over the Treasurer as he seeks to reassure Australians.
6: So we've been managing the economy in a responsible way. And that's been an important part of our plan.
3: The New South Wales Premier Chris Minns argues every government has a responsibility to take demand out of the economy. He also points out his state has the lowest spending growth of any jurisdiction in Australia, putting the Albanese government's record under greater scrutiny.
6: Chris, as I understand it, was talking about demand. He was talking about the role that every government has to make sure they're managing the budget in the most responsible way they can, and that's what we're doing.
3: The Treasurer has been reluctant to concede government spending is adding to inflation, despite economists warning fiscal policy is adding to demand.
7: Is government spending contributing to inflation, yes or no?
8: Now, the additional pressure on inflation that you'll see in Wednesday's numbers comes from the fact that we have a war in the Middle East pushing up global oil prices, pushing up prices at the petrol bowser.
3: When Labor was in opposition, Jim Chalmers was seemingly more explicit when criticising the state of the economy.
9: This is a full-blown cost of living crisis on Scott Morrison's watch. This Prime Minister has an excuse for everything and a plan for nothing.
10: Aren't you doing the same thing? Why shouldn't you take responsibility for the state of the economy?
6: Well, I take responsibility for all aspects of my part of the fight against inflation.
3: The economic settings could make it harder for the Albanese government to argue it has made progress on the cost of living.
11: Just extraordinary what Jim Chalmers thinks he can get away with and spin, but I think the Australian public have woken up to this gaslighting.
3: Labor says it will consider both new relief measures and spending cuts in December's mid-year economic update. Ruben Spargo, News 24. Canberra.
1: The Reserve Bank is warning the global artificial intelligence investment boom could become a trigger for financial instability. Its latest financial stability review says investment in AI is increasingly debt-funded and driven by expectations of rapid earnings growth. The RBA says a sudden shift in sentiment towards the technology could expose weaknesses in global markets and create broader economic turmoil. Trade Minister Don Farrell has pitched a plan aimed at shielding Australian lamb exports from further US tariffs. He says he wants Australia's superannuation sector to invest in the American lamb industry, arguing it could help ease pressure on US producers and reduce additional trade barriers. Australian lamb already faces a 12.5% US tariff, as a separate investigation is now considering whether higher duties should be imposed. Senator Farrell says US officials gave the proposal a positive initial response. Thousands of doctors have walked off the job in Victoria, warning gruelling hours and exhaustion are putting patients at risk. They're demanding shorter shifts and a pay rise as pressure mounts on the government to end the dispute.
12: They're the doctors trusted to keep Victorians safe, but they say their working conditions are putting patients at risk.
13: I live in fear on every shift, at the end of those runs of shifts, that I'm going to make a mistake, that I'm going to cause harm to a loved one, to someone's mum, to someone's partner, to someone's child. And I live in fear that I'm going to try to drive home from the end of my shift and I'm going to cause harm to myself because I'm not safe to drive home at night.
12: Walking off the job after negotiations with the government reached breaking point.
14: And what we can't tolerate is the conditions under which we work. We know from our doctors in training, doing 16-hour shifts, doing consecutive night shifts in a row, not having breaks, not having meal breaks, dealing with very stressful situations. The fatigue is enormous, the stress is enormous, and the burnout is incredible.
12: 16-hour shifts, seven nights in a row. They want change. Calls for a cap of 12.5 hours on shifts, a limit of 4 consecutive night shifts down from 7, and a 28% pay rise over 4 years.
15: We turn up to work each day and we look those patients in the eye. We can be sure that we're giving them the best possible care that they deserve.
12: The doctor's message is simple. When those who are responsible for saving lives are exhausted, everyone's safety is at risk.
16: I think it's in crisis, is what I would say. And that's why we're here. We're here to negotiate an EBA for the safety of Victorians and the long-term sustainability of our healthcare system.
12: The opposition says the government has allowed the dispute to drag on, accusing it of failing to address the pressure on doctors before it reached this point.
17: Under this Labor government, we have seen our health services stretched. We have seen them strained.
12: but the government insists it's still bargaining in good faith, although today it wouldn't say how many offers have actually been put to doctors.
17: And I'm absolutely focused on making sure that they result in a settlement that everybody is comfortable with.
12: For now, neither side is walking away from the negotiating table. Georgia Dickerson, News 24, Melbourne.
1: I don't want to do it anymore. That's why Chris Fagan has walked away from the Brisbane Lions with no regrets. The three-time premiership-winning coach calling it quits after masterminding one of the greatest grand final wins in history.
18: Finally, I'd just like to say this, and I've written this down because I want to get it right. Now, the Brisbane Lions isn't just a football club. It's the people. It's the friendships. It's the memories. The setbacks we've overcome and the joy that we've shared. It's about belonging to something bigger than ourselves, and that's what makes me proud to be a Lion. Thank you.
19: It's still hard to believe, but this Tasmanian schoolteacher has reached his mountaintop.
20: The responsibility and the pressure of being an AFL coach is relentless, and I've been doing it for 10 years, and pretty much you eat, sleep and breathe it every day of the year. And I've just got to the stage where I just don't want to do that anymore.
19: After 10 years, 243 games, four straight grand finals and a three-peat, Chris Fagan has had enough. The oldest coach to ever debut in the AFL, Fagan leaves with nothing to prove.
20: Ever so grateful that the club took a punt on me, because it was a punt. I wasn't a big name in AFL footy. Most of the players didn't know who I was when I first turned up.
21: I will be honest, I didn't know his name before he got the job, but it was obviously very exciting to get him up here. And yeah, it's a little bit hard to believe that, you know, the journey stopped for him here, but one that, you know, we're just so incredibly happy that we were able to go out there, get the job done on the weekend and send him off in a real fairy tale sort of state.
19: The 65-year-old vacates a side primed to compete, and Brisbane are widely tipped to look within. Assistant coach Cam Bruce or general manager of football Danny Daly, top contenders.
21: You know, we'll obviously miss Fags. Like, we love him for everything he's brought to the club. And at the same time, I'm really comfortable in our group that, you know, we're looking to continue to achieve big things. I think we've got a really hungry group that are really passionate about, you know, hopefully trying to win a four-peat. We're obviously enjoying the spoils of the weekend and how it went down at the moment, but the boys will get back to work quickly and, we'll be excited and back in whoever comes in and takes over.
20: There's nothing to stop our club from doing a four-peat, and somebody else being the coach for that fourth year. And I'll be the happiest person on the planet if that happens.
19: For now, though, Fagan's just happy hitting rewind.
20: I think the moment I'm never, ever going to forget is the last 5 minutes of that grand final on the weekend. I'm just never going to forget that. And I'm going to watch it over and over and over again. I promise you I am. I've already watched it about 20 times. I made the boys watch it this afternoon in the meeting that we had, the review meeting. It's the first thing I put on. Because I've never seen anything like it. So, funnily enough, the last 5 minutes I coached for the best of my life.
19: Josh Bristow, Fox Sports News.
1: All right, let's get some weather. Tamsin Green, hello to you this morning. So how much rain has Victoria seen in the last 24 hours? Quite a bit.
22: Yeah, certainly a decent soaking. We can see some of the impacts there behind me with some flooded roads, and river levels will be rising as well. We'll come to that shortly. But in terms of the actual amounts we've seen, well, we've seen widespread falls across South Australia and Victoria as well, starting to make its way into New South Wales. But the focus really being across the central districts and around Melbourne, where Melbourne has seen its wettest October day since 2013, so in 13 years, and its wettest day in general since April 2024 last year, so 2 years ago. So we are seeing a lot of wet weather there. We can see widely within that area 30 to 50 millimetres of rain. And just to put that into perspective, Melbourne's average rainfall for the month is around 60 millimetres of rain. So very close to seeing that average monthly rain in just a 24-hour period. Now, through the rest of today, we'll continue to see that ongoing rain. So ongoing wet weather, showers, periods of rain and thunderstorms are in the forecast, some of which could be severe. For Melbourne, we're just looking at the threat of storms. But we can see further east, those flashes of red indicating still some heavier falls still to come. So through today, Melbourne could be seeing another 20 to 30 millimetres of rain, but over the next few days, still more ahead. But it's not just the storm risk across the southeast, which we can see that red shaded area indicating the threat of some severe thunderstorms, bringing the risk of possibly some large hail, damaging winds and heavier totals, but also spanning towards the interior and around towards the west as well. That still brings that ongoing threat of seeing severe storms there too. So we can see that ongoing rainfall, but it is cooler across the southeast with the arrival of those southerly winds. Even Sydney, still pleasant out there today, a top of 25, but certainly cooler than it was yesterday, Pete.
1: And how does that all feed into the weekend?
22: Well, the weekend Saturday is certainly looking unsettled. Stormy is the theme, really, across the southeast. Even up into Sydney, we could be seeing some thunderstorms for you. So that low pressure system developing is going to produce ongoing heavy rainfall, not just through today, but into tomorrow as well. So further wet weather. Sunday we'll then start to see it clear, but we are looking at the threat of those thunderstorms for Melbourne, for Canberra, and also for Sydney into your Saturday evening. Those rainfall totals will carry on building. So it's really around the Gippsland region that we'll see that build further through to the weekend. We're looking at the potential of seeing, on top of the wet weather we've already seen, another 80 to 100 millimetres locally. But for the central region, more around 30 to 60 millimetres, but still around the monthly average. So a lot of wet weather. We could be seeing 2 to 3 times the monthly average for some. And of course, leading to an ongoing flood watch in place. That purple shaded area, much of the Gippsland rivers under that flood watch, with those river levels expected to rise. But then Sunday, it is gradually an improving picture, Pete. Okay,
1: there you go, Tamsin. Appreciate it. We'll talk to you again next hour. We're off to a break, but coming up, Iran's currency has dropped to a new low, of course, heavily impacted by the war in the Middle East. We'll get the reasoning for this and just how long Iran can survive. We'll be right back.
0: News 24 will be back after this short break.

0: You're watching First Edition, folks. The federal government has bailed out another aluminium smelter as soaring energy costs challenge Australian manufacturers. Rio Tinto was struggling to meet the rising cost of electricity to power its Bell Bay smelter in northern Tasmania, putting the future of the plant in jeopardy.
1: Rolling in with a $200 million lifeline for Tasmania's embattled Bell Bay aluminium smelter.
2: This is a fantastic day, because what it does is provide that certainty going forward.
1: State and federal governments have announced a joint package to secure Australia's oldest and fourth largest smelter for the next 5 years. The Prime Minister says it will provide $5 billion in economic activity to Tasmania and safeguard sovereign manufacturing capability.
2: I want to lead a country that makes things here. The theme of our budget was reform and resilience. We need to ensure that in today's uncertain world, we be less dependent upon imports.
1: The bailout follows an energy dispute between Rio Tinto and the state government's own electricity provider, Hydro Tasmania. It's understood there was a $60 million annual gap between what Hydro was seeking and what Rio Tinto was prepared to pay. Taxpayers will now help bridge that difference.
3: It's a good, smart deal that protects the interests of the taxpayers, but most importantly delivers a platform for investment and 500 direct jobs and 1,000 indirect jobs in a part of the world that really needs to see this kind of investment.
1: The opposition has welcomed the job security but accused the government of political opportunism. The smelter is located in the marginal electorate of Bass, which Labor flipped at the last election, and employs more than 500 workers.
4: They're putting a band-aid on a bullet wound. They should be dealing with the bullet wound, which is to scrap net zero today, get rid of it, get rid of all the carbon taxes embedded in our economy, stop sending industry offshore. We're not against the band-aid, but frankly, this should never have got to this point. It should never have got to the point where government's having to hand out money to keep critical manufacturing facilities open in this country.
1: The state government has also targeted Canberra, calling the negotiations tough. The Premier had been seeking a bailout since Rio Tinto's other aluminium smelters, Tomago and Boyne, received government support. An initial request to use the Commonwealth's Green Credit Scheme was unsuccessful.
5: These agreements aren't easy. They require tough negotiations. And as you'd understand it, we obviously want to secure...

0: secure the workforce but have the best possible arrangements for the Tasmanian people.
1: A small light at the end of a dark tunnel.
2: Obviously, as we got closer to the end of our current contract, it was getting more and more concerning, and probably in the last month or so we saw that ramp up, so it is great to have certainty now.
1: Aspen Blomfield, News 24, Hobart.
3: Four astronauts are on their way to the International Space Station after launching from Florida aboard a SpaceX rocket.
4: 9, 8, 7, 6, 5, 4, 3, 2, 1, ignition and liftoff. Go Falcon, go Dragon, and go Crew 13.
3: The Crew 13 mission includes two Americans, a Canadian astronaut and a Russian cosmonaut. The SpaceX Falcon 9 rocket carrying the Dragon capsule lifted off successfully despite concerns about bad weather. The crew will spend about 6 months in orbit, carrying out research into human health and performance in space. Our Navy's two largest warships have been sidelined due to propulsion problems. HMAS Canberra and HMAS Adelaide have been tied up at Fleet Base East in Sydney for more than 2 weeks after technical issues were found in their propulsion units. Defence says the fault is unique and repairs are being planned, but has not confirmed whether or when either ship will return to service. The vessels are central to Australia's amphibious warfare and disaster response capability. We're off to a break, but coming up, more details released on the attempted hijacking of a plane bound for Israel. Yeah, some interesting comments that have come from the Prime Minister overnight. The investigation is focusing on the pilot who is now in the hands of authorities in the UAE in an investigation that Israel has officially joined. Yeah, they most certainly want to be a part of this. We'll be right back.
5: News 24 will be back after this short break.

News 24 will be back after this short break. 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

0: News 24 will be back after this short.
1: Israel claims the Omani pilot suspected of the Fly Dubai attack underwent Islamist radical indoctrination. An Iranian-British national arrested in London over a foiled plot at a UK airbase. Suspended Sydney Swans player Isaac Heaney takes home the club's top gong as a new secret recording emerges from the Pullman Hotel. A flood watch issued for Victoria as Melbourne sees more than half its October rainfall average in just one day. And US death row inmate Krista Pike in a critical condition this morning after surviving not one, but two lethal injection attempts. In sport this morning, it's the final countdown to the NRL Grand Final. We've got the latest from both camps with Jim Soon, plus to the weather, more rain for eastern Victoria today. A storm risk for Melbourne and Canberra too.
0: Live with Peter Stefanovic, this is First Edition.
1: It's the 2nd of October and it's great to have your company on this Friday morning. It's just gone 7 o'clock in Sydney. The Israeli Prime Minister, Benjamin Netanyahu, says the pilot who tried to take over a Fly Dubai plane had undergone Islamist radical indoctrination. The pilot, from Oman, is being interrogated in the UAE, where authorities are working to determine whether the incident was linked to any terrorist activity.
2: The scream, the stabbing the pilot.
3: New details emerging about an attempted hijacking of a Tel Aviv-bound flight that plunged 14,000 feet in 37 seconds Wednesday, a descent so extreme it ripped off the plane's tail rudder.
2: There was mothers and children shouting that we don't want to die, we don't want to die.
3: The Omani co-pilot allegedly tried to send the Fly Dubai plane crashing into the Saudi Arabian desert.
4: The co-pilot who attacked the captain is now being interrogated. We know that he underwent Islamist radical indoctrination.
3: An Israeli plumber on board rushed the cockpit and was able to pull back on the controls to keep the plane from crashing.
4: I asked him, how did you know how to do that? And he said, well, I watched these air disaster films.
3: Other passengers used headphone cords to tie up the attacker, while off-duty pilots landed the plane and a dentist treated the pilot's wounds.
4: He was stabbed in the head and his arm was basically split in two.
3: Israel's prime minister says it's still unclear where the weapon came from.
4: He could have carried a knife or an axe, or he might have gotten an axe from the equipment in the, that might be standard on this airplane.
3: 174 people were on board, including 30 children and four Americans.
5: We're hypersensitive, obviously, over plane attacks like this in the United States. We see no credible threat to the United States.
3: Secretary Mullen says the U.S. has not raised the threat alert in the wake of the attack.
1: And as we now know, an Australian couple was on board the Fly Dubai flight during an apparent mid-air hijacking. According to the Australian, Stephen and Carol Moss were on the plane. Their family fortune built on the Katie's fashion chain, co-founded by Stephen's father, Sam Moss. More than 170 people were on board that flight from Dubai to Israel when one pilot stabbed the other in the cockpit, then allegedly tried to crash the plane. Foreign Minister Penny Wong said in a statement, relieved to confirm at least two Australians who were on the Fly Dubai flight to Israel are safe, thanks to the heroes who thwarted the attack and helped bring the passengers to safety. We're thinking of those injured and hope for a full recovery. A UK-Iranian dual national has been arrested on suspicion of preparation of terrorist acts regarding an apparent foiled plot at RAF Fairford in the UK this week. Counter-terror police are considering all possible angles, including foreign state involvement.
6: We now know that there has been a further arrest in relation to this incident. They have said that a 27-year-old man who is a dual UK-Iranian national has been arrested. We are told he was arrested in Westminster in London on suspicion of preparing terrorism acts. They have also said that a second man, a 26-year-old man who is a UK national, has also been questioned under caution. And police have said that searches of two properties have also been carried out in the same area. Now, within this update from police, we have had a short statement from the senior national coordinator for counterterrorism policing, Vicky Evans, who'd said the investigation into the circumstances surrounding events in Gloucestershire is hugely complex, and our specialist teams are interrogating multiple lines of inquiry. As we've made clear, we're looking at all possible angles, including possible foreign state involvement. I'd like to thank the public for their continued support and patience while we work through this investigation. So a significant development tonight that we've had a 27-year-old man, a dual UK-Iranian national, arrested. But yesterday, you know, the Prime Minister, Andy Burnham, had said that there are strong indications Iran played a part in the incident at RAF Fairford. And the Prime Minister had said that the UK and the US are working closely after Donald Trump had previously very publicly criticised the decision to release those five men who were initially arrested after they were seen near the scene, near that RAF base on Sunday. But just to remind our viewers exactly how we got here, police say they received this call at 12:45 a.m. about three suspicious vehicles travelling towards the RAF base. Then five men inside were first arrested on suspicion of explosives offences. They were later then arrested on terror offences, but they were bailed on Monday pending further investigation. Our counter-terror police have said that a quantity of petrol was found inside those vans, but no explosive devices were found.
1: Well, closer to home now, and Swans player Isaac Heaney has won the club's top honour for the third straight year as a secret recording is handed to police, allegedly shedding more light on sexual assault allegations facing him and other players. Live to Julia Bradley with this story in Sydney today. Julia, He wasn't in attendance, though, last night.
7: He wasn't, Pete. So despite Isaac Heaney not being there at Sydney's Town Hall last night, alongside other teammates, he has been given this prestigious honour for the Sydney Swans for his third year running. This Bob Skilton Award, typically known as the best and fairest, renamed this year to the most valuable player. This as Isaac Heaney and several other players are, of course, suspended from the club after breaching behavioural standards following those alleged acts or incidents that occurred at that hotel in Melbourne's East back in August. Here was the moment, firstly, that we saw Isaac Heaney named for this award, and then we know that he accepted it over video message, apologising to teammates and the Swans community too. So, Pete, Victoria Police are still looking into this alleged incident. It is alleged that women were invited back to that hotel in East Melbourne in August, and then allegations of sexual assault emerged. Now, of the Pullman Five, one is no longer being investigated by police, the other four being looked at, but no charges laid, and they deny that they were involved in any wrongdoing. We hear reports today that there's a secret recording that's been handed to police, which reportedly is one of the women involved outlining her allegations. So more to come on that investigation, Pete.
1: OK, Julia Bradley, thank you so much. Well, Melbourne has received more than half of its average October rainfall in just one afternoon as a wet weather band sweeps Victoria. Live to Jack Nyhoff. Jack, what are conditions like today? Still raining, obviously.
8: Yeah, quite wet, Pete. We're already experiencing some showers early in the morning across Melbourne, although it's not stopping several people from getting out and doing their morning jog on a Friday morning. We're expecting up to 30 millimetres of rain to fall today and possible thunderstorms as well in the afternoon, so certainly not out of the woods yet. And, of course, this wet weather set to continue right into the weekend. But it was yesterday afternoon where the city experienced some of the worst rain yet, about a month worth of rain falling in just one day. It was already the wettest day of the year by 4 p.m. 50 millimetres of rain falling in 24 hours. That caused flooding in some areas of the city, several traffic lights to go out of action, causing commuter chaos on the way home, including under a South Melbourne bridge where a family of four became stranded and needed to be rescued by police. The SES say that they received more than 120 calls for help. Of course, in the Gippsland region as well, around 100 millimetres of rain is expected to fall. There is a flood watch in that area as rivers are set to rise as well. So that is an area to watch. Certainly authorities warning Victorians today to not drive through flood water because you never know how deep it is or what's under the flood water, and prepare for more rain to come, Pete.
1: Okay, Jack, thank you. Australia's online safety watchdog is calling on global gaming platforms to, quote, lift their game. The demand from the regulator coincides with the release of its new transparency report. Live to Ruben Spargo in Canberra. Ruben, children still being exposed to sexual exploitation and violent extremist material.
9: Pete, the eSafety Commissioner has been tracking four major platforms after last year they were required to detail their efforts to improve safety measures. According to the regulator, they have been implemented, but significant weaknesses remain. We can show you here the coverage and quality of those systems varied substantially. Epic Games, the owner of Fortnite, conducted comprehensive reviews of every new game added to its service. Roblox used automated tools to detect harmful content in new experiences before they became available. Minecraft allowed users who declared themselves to be over 18 to access servers that were not actively monitored. And Steam, owner Valve, relied primarily on user reports to identify unlawful content after new games had already been made available. As you can see here, almost 9 in 10 Australian children play online games, putting the safety of these platforms under increasing scrutiny. The eSafety Commissioner says while we have seen some safety improvements as a result of sustained regulatory pressure, there is still significant work to be done across the board to prevent serious harms in online gaming to children. The risks children face when playing these online games are set to come under increased parliamentary scrutiny. Pete, one Labor senator is setting up a review examining how children become radicalised through online gaming and social media. Pete.
1: All righty, Ruben, thank you so much. Well, folks, it's been 25 years since the Newcastle Knights won its last NRL premiership. And the journey to this year's final has been extraordinary. Last year's Wooden Spooners finished 7th in the season this year, but have since been on a giant killing run to the decider. And the whole city, painted blue and red, is alive to the possibility of one more win against the Roosters this Sunday to cap off what would be a truly remarkable Australian sporting comeback. Joining us live this morning, the Green Roof Hotel owner, Brent Rollins. Brent, it's great to see you this morning. So we see the colours there behind you. You've got the scarf on this morning. How's the vibe in town at the moment?
10: Oh, mate, the vibe's absolutely huge. We've got about 250 people out the back for a breakfast as we speak. I'm just sitting in the front bar, just trying to find a quiet space so I can talk to you. It's that crazy.
1: How about the rest of the town around you? How's the city getting around this Knights team?
10: Mate, the city's right behind the team. Like, there's fences getting painted red and blue. There's houses red and blue. You can't walk 10 metres without seeing a Knights flag. And, you know, the whole town is behind this team. We're just so proud of them.
1: How's this feeling compared to 97 and 01?
10: Well, 97 and 01, I wasn't actually living in Newcastle, but the old boys that sit around the bar every afternoon, they have fond memories of when that happened. And there's all the stories of getting down to Civic Park and, you know, getting on it with the Knights players that won it those years. And, we're expecting a similar party this week when they bring it home.
1: Well, just elaborate on that. So what sort of events are planned between now and then?
10: So for us, we've got a live broadcast out the back today from 6 a.m. to 6 p.m. And then they've opened up McDonald Jones for, I think they said, 30,000 people for the game to watch on the big screens. We've got our car park closed. So I organised a big screen when they won the first game. I was that optimistic. And every pub's doing similar things. You know, we're trying to maximise our space because everything's booking out.
1: What was it like for the Panthers game there on the weekend?
10: Oh, mate, it was unbelievable. I knocked off just in time to have a beer and watch it and join the punters. And, yeah, I think I was one of the most excited people in the room.
1: Well, how – you see, you speak of being optimistic in the past. How optimistic are you for Sunday night?
10: Oh, very. We've got the momentum, mate. I don't think the Roosters can match that.
1: Well, you've just got the goodwill as well. I mean, it feels like the whole country is behind you, really. I mean, except for pockets of the eastern suburbs. I mean, the whole country's there with you. Surely you're feeling that.
10: Oh, yeah, big time. Big time. Yeah, you know, everyone loves the underdog story. So, yeah. You know, well, let's get it done.
1: They sure do. So just finally, what do you think, I mean, your place or the rest of Newcastle will look like at midnight on Sunday night if the Knights win?
10: Mate, it will be absolute chaos. I was just saying to a mate yesterday that as soon as I shut the pub, I'm going to race down to wherever the team's going to be, and I doubt I'll get any sleep.
1: You won't be alone there, Brent. Best of luck. Appreciate it. Thanks for coming on this morning and have fun with those crowds. Enjoy the moment because what a moment it is. Well, coming up on the program, thousands of Victorian doctors walk off the job. Find out why next. Plus, in sport, we'll have more. Aside from the city, we'll get to both camps. In all the build-up to the grand final, plus we've got this remarkable human, Chris Fagan, the Lions boss. He's called time on his incredible coaching career.
0: News 24 will be back after this short break.

News 24 will be back after this short break. 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

0: News 24 will be back after this short.
1: Here with First Edition, folks, thousands of Victorian doctors have walked off the job, warning gruelling hours and exhaustion are putting patients at risk. They're demanding shorter shifts and a pay rise as pressure mounts on the government to end the dispute.
2: They're the doctors trusted to keep Victorians safe, but they say their working conditions are putting patients at risk.
3: I live in fear on every shift, at the end of those runs of shifts, that I'm going to make a mistake, that I'm going to cause harm to a loved one, to someone's mum, to someone's partner, to someone's child. And I live in fear that I'm going to try to drive home from the end of my shift and I'm going to cause harm to myself because I'm not safe to drive home at night.
2: Walking off the job after negotiations with the government reached breaking point.
4: And what we can't tolerate is the conditions under which we work. We know from our doctors in training, doing 16-hour shifts, doing consecutive night shifts in a row, not having breaks, not having meal breaks, dealing with very stressful situations. The fatigue is enormous, the stress is enormous, and the burnout is incredible.
2: 16-hour shifts, 7 nights in a row. They want change. Calls for a cap of 12 and a half hours on shifts, a limit of 4 consecutive night shifts down from 7, and a 28% pay rise over 4 years.
5: We turn up to work each day and we look those patients in the eye. We can be sure that we're giving them the best possible care that they deserve.
2: The doctor's message is simple. When those who are responsible for saving lives are exhausted, everyone's safety is at risk.
6: I think it's in crisis is what I would say. And that's why we're here. We're here to negotiate an EBA for the safety of Victorians and the long-term sustainability of our healthcare system.
2: The opposition says the government has allowed the dispute to drag on, accusing it of failing to address the pressure on doctors before it reached this point.
7: Under this Labor government, we have seen our health services stretched. We have seen them strained.
2: But the government insists it's still bargaining in good faith, although today it wouldn't say how many offers have actually been put to doctors.
8: And I'm absolutely focused on making sure that they result in a settlement that everybody is comfortable with.
2: For now, neither side is walking away from the negotiating table. Georgie Dickerson, News 24, Melbourne.
1: Bring in Jim Callanan for all this Friday morning sport. It's the end of an incredible era at the Brisbane Lions. We'll start there, Jimmy.
9: Yeah, absolutely. Chris Fagan, he hinted as much after that epic AFL Grand Final on Saturday. Yeah. He could be headed for the exit aisle, and he has chosen exactly to do that. On the ultimate of highs and emotional, Chris Fagan fought back tears during the Lions' Best and Fairest Awards overnight, which doubled as his farewell. The entire club honouring their outgoing boss in a touching ceremony just hours after he made the news official that after a decade-long reign that ended with 3 straight premierships, it was over.
10: Finally, I'd just like to say this, and I've written this down because I want to get it right. Now, the Brisbane Lions isn't just a football club. It's the people. It's the friendships. It's the memories. The setbacks we've overcome and the joy that we've shared. It's about belonging to something bigger than ourselves. And that's what makes me proud to be a Lion.
9: Young gun Will Ashcroft awarded the Lions Best and Fairest. For the first time in his career, co-captain Josh Dunkley finished closely behind while departing midfielder Lachie Neale ended his final season at Brisbane, 3rd in the count. No shortage of banter as the countdown to the NRL Grand Final enters its final days. Having served as an assistant to Trent Robinson at the Roosters, Holbrook then left for Newcastle, where he's transformed the club into a premiership contender in his very first season.
11: They used to have really good staff. They're a good club. Not sure what's happened to them, but
12: I've learned heaps. I've been reading it all this week, just prime for Sunday's game, so I know what to expect. But no, look, he's a great guy, Robbo. He's well respected and well loved in the game, and a great mate as well. But we're not mates this week.
9: Still one major selection decision hanging over Roosters utility Connor Watson, who failed a HIA in their preliminary final win, so he still needs to pass medical assessments before he can take his place in the decider.
13: And he's in our 17 every week for a reason. So that's a really important in for us. And if he's out, I've got other players that'll step in that have played many games that are really clear on their role. So.
9: It's the Roosters' first grand final appearance since 2019, while the Knights are chasing their first premiership in 25 years. In the NRLW decider, Ali Brigginshaw's Broncos take on the Roosters in a rematch of last year's grand final. The Tricolours are unbeaten in 2026, but Brigginshaw missed their regular season clash due to suspension.
14: Yeah, just not playing those teams throughout the regular season is something that's been a bit weird for me with that suspension. So seeing the girls, like I said, I felt like I've let the team down for those three games. So I've got to really work hard, and I've vowed to the team that I'll do whatever it takes when we come up against them on Sunday.
9: It is her last club game, but the former Queensland and Australian captain is keen for one last campaign with the Gillaroos at the World Cup. And quite the story in cricket. Nick Maddison has been added to the Australian Test squad against South Africa just a year after he battled testicular cancer. It comes as a cloud hangs over Cameron Green. He's in doubt. He's picked up a lower abdominal strain while batting in the third ODI this week. Josh Inglis, of course, dealing with his own issues. He'll miss at least the first test with a finger injury, also suffered on tour. So Victorian keeper Sam Harper's been rushed into the squad as cover. But for Maddison, the 34-year-old, he hasn't played first-class cricket since that diagnosis, but he did play three tests a decade ago against South Africa and Pakistan. It probably wasn't the happiest of debuts, Pete. He was only a young man, a prodigious talent. Now the journey has taken him all the way through these hurdles on a medical front, and now he could be under the lid of a baggy green again. It's quite the story.
15: You can hope so. All right. Thank you, Jim. Talk to you soon. Well, coming up after the break, Donald Trump ramping up midterm campaigning. Plus, New Zealand minor parties have their first debate ahead of next month's election. Details ahead.
0: News 24 will be back after this short break.

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1: You're watching First Edition, folks, and thanks for your company. Well, the Israeli Prime Minister Benjamin Netanyahu has spoken to our colleagues at Fox News overnight, saying that the alleged hijacker of flight FX-1073 was radicalised.
2: We know that he underwent Islamist radical indoctrination. That appears to be something we're gathering from the information, his personal information. I think it's too early to say whether he had any connections with Iran or with anyone else. It's too early to say that, but we'll be able to say that very definitely, I think fairly definitively. Not fairly, I think we'll be able to say it definitively within a matter of days.
1: The Prime Minister also sharing details about what happened after passengers subdued the rogue pilot.
2: To understand this, they had to tie his hands, so they used the cord of the earphones in the cockpit. I mean, talk about improvisation. Then they finally got these plastic, whatever you call it, you know, cuffs that they have.
3: Ties.
2: But then he's lying there now. He's this attacker, and he calls out to the air crew, kill me, all right? So it's clear he was suicidal. That's not a question.
1: Netanyahu also asked about security and admitted there are loopholes the country will now have to fix.
2: He was an Omani national, and we have constraints that say you can't have pilots who don't have from countries that don't have diplomatic relations with Israel. So obviously he was able to go through that. So there's a loophole there, how to make sure that we screen pilots in advance. And that's what we did, by the way, with the pilots that came to take our passengers from Saudi Arabia to Israel. We checked their background. But obviously there was a loophole here, and we're taking care of that, among other things, by the way.
1: For the injured pilot, the Prime Minister says he remains in a critical condition and is being treated for injuries to the head and arm. The authorities in the UAE are leading this investigation, but Israel is most certainly a part of it. It's unclear exactly what kind of weapon was used, though. The Prime Minister saying it could have been a knife, could have been a small axe, which is often used as an emergency tool. Sometimes you can see them on board. And this was found in the cockpit of most planes. So that might have been used, but the investigation will ultimately reveal all of that. As the Prime Minister saying, we should have results in a couple of days. Still don't know the name of the pilot in question yet. Well, a UK-Iran dual national has been arrested in connection with this week's incident at a British RAF base. The 25-year-old man was detained in London over suspicion of preparation of terrorist acts. Another man, a British national, has been questioned under caution. Authorities have also searched two properties in relation to the potential terror plot. US President Donald Trump has expressed disappointment after the five men arrested initially were released on bail.
4: I was surprised at that. They were released on bail. I have a lot of respect, however, for Scotland Yard. I think they know what they're doing, but I was a little bit surprised.
1: Still with the president, Donald Trump is ramping up his campaign trail with less than 5 weeks to go now until the crucial midterm elections, hitting up the states of Texas and Oklahoma. Let's bring in our Washington correspondent, Jonathan Kersley. Jono, the president putting himself front and centre of these races, especially in Texas, where his pick has said the midterm convention didn't help him.
5: Yeah, interesting comments. It was leaked audio that was obtained by the New York Times of Ken Paxton, who is the Senate candidate for the Republicans in Texas, who had said that in the days after, the weeks after that midterm convention, his poll numbers had dipped, that it hadn't helped him at all. Well, President Trump has sort of bat away those comments, and he will be alongside Ken Paxton very shortly. He's arrived at this trucking company in Denton, Texas. It is north of Dallas, up towards the border of Oklahoma, and it is that state he will be heading to afterwards. But he's already tried to bat away the leaked audio of Ken Paxton, who is in a very, very tight race in Texas against James Tallarico. As things stand, well, it is the Democrat who seems likely to take that seat if the numbers continue to progress the way they are over the course of the next 33 days or so. President Trump has said he's going to be out campaigning almost every single day between now and then, and it really is ramping up right to the finish line. He's keen to get to as many crucial states as he can, and it will also give you a sign where he goes, much like Australian politics, where the leader goes gives you a sign of A, where they're trying to look up picking ground, but also B, where they're on the defensive, where they might be a little bit nervous about things. And I think there's going to be a lot of focus, particularly on Texas, over the course of the next coming weeks as we await the president, who's already been touring this trucking facility in Denton. But this is what he had to say on arrival in Dallas a short time ago.
4: Texas. I mean, I won Texas by a lot. Now, Texas, I guess we have a race. We shouldn't have a race because, frankly, Ken was a great attorney general, and he is a great attorney general. And the other guy is, he's a freak, in my opinion. He's a total freak. And you know what? The country can't have a negative vote like that.
5: Pete, we are told that the message the president is going to give here in Texas is very much going to be focused around the economy and American jobs. That is what he wants to talk about. And it will be a similar thing when he gets to Oklahoma. He's already saying he wants to talk about his own record. And that's what you're going to be hearing relentlessly between now and November 3 here in the United States. And he will obviously continue those attacks on Democrats. Democrats he has viewed and labelled as communists, as the countdown to deciding what his grip on power on Capitol Hill looks like for the final 2 years of his presidency gets ever closer. We're expecting the president on stage in Dallas, Texas, any moment now, I reckon, Pete.
1: All right, look forward to that. I'll be looking out for that as well here in the studio, so we'll certainly be running that as soon as we see it, but not just yet. John O'Kersley, thank you. Staying in the US, though, this is a remarkable story. A Tennessee woman is in a critical condition this morning in hospital after surviving a botched execution by lethal injection twice. Krista Pike was sentenced to death for a murder she committed in 1995 when she was 18 years of age and was due to be the first woman executed in the state in more than 200 years.
3: Krista Gayle Pike was taken from prison by ambulance Wednesday night after Tennessee officials were unable to carry out her execution following two doses of a lethal drug. Pike was convicted of a murder committed in 1995 when she was 18 years old. Now 50, she was due to be executed by lethal injection. Local reporters who were there now telling the public something about the procedure just didn't feel right.
6: Nothing about today was normal, typical at all.
7: Basically, all I have to say is they went through two rounds and she was still breathing at the end. It was very ragged. She lifted her head up and was looking around at one point. She said that there was a spot that was burning and hurting and asked if that was normal.
8: Her breathing at points was very rhythmic. Now, at times it appeared labored. She was snoring at times, but she was still breathing. We have a lot of questions, and the Department of Correction has a lot of answers that it needs to provide to the public about what happened here.
3: Pike was first scheduled for execution Wednesday morning, but that was stopped by an appeals court just 1 hour before. Dozens of people gathered outside the prison, some wearing shirts saying, "Love heals," in protest of the execution. As they waited word from the Supreme Court, but the High Court overruled the stay, allowing for the process to move forward. This is the second time this year that an execution did not go as planned in Tennessee. The governor halting executions late Wednesday and ordering an outside investigation.
1: Well, back home now, and the government's economic credentials have been under the spotlight this week after the RBA confirmed domestic factors such as high spending were a cause for our current inflation malaise. Even the New South Wales Premier has taken a shot at his Labor colleagues. But the Prime Minister and Treasurer are still seeking to downplay its own spending, preferring to focus on the war in the Middle East, which is also a factor, but not the only one. Note the different language used by Jim Chalmers in 2022, before he was in government.
9: This is a full-blown cost of living crisis on Scott Morrison's watch, and now interest rate rises are about to be part of the pain. Now, this Prime Minister has an excuse for everything and a plan for nothing. When things are going well in the economy, he takes all of the credit. And when times are tough in the economy, he takes none of the responsibility.
1: So, our Queensland editor, Harry Clark, picked him up on that yesterday.
10: Treasurer, back in 2022, just before you came into office, rates rose from 0.1% to 0.35% under Scott Morrison. You accused him of having, quote, an excuse for everything and a plan for nothing, and said he took, quote, all the credit when things went well, but, quote, none of the responsibility when they didn't. Rates are now 4.6%, yet you're saying it's not your fault. Aren't you doing the same thing? Why shouldn't you take responsibility for the state of the economy?
9: Well, I take responsibility for all aspects of my part of the fight against inflation. And that means continuing to manage the budget responsibly, rolling out cost of living relief where we can afford to do that, and also dealing with some of these longer term challenges that Scott Morrison and his colleagues left neglected for too long.
1: Well, joining us live this morning, the Shadow Transport Minister Bridget McKenzie, One Nation Senator Sean Bell. Good morning to you both. So some serious verbal gymnastics were on show this week. Bridget, why do you think it's so hard for this government to just be honest?
11: Yeah, Pete, it's just appalling, isn't it? I think what we've seen this week is the inevitable consequence of Labor's economic incompetence. They've had five budgets, five chances to actually put guardrails around government spending that have been in place for both sides of politics for a long time in how to manage our budget responsibility, and they've chosen not to do it. They headed into that 2022 election proud of the fact that their election costings, pre-election costings, were over $7 billion more than the Liberal and the National Party's costings. And they've continued that trajectory. And even last year, it was, I think, $59.7 billion increase in budget outlays.
1: They're still working out a way to blame you, though, in my conversation with the Treasurer this week and others.
11: That's right. And Australians are sick of it. Real wages have gone backwards. 16 interest rate rises. And I know there's a lot of boomers out there that sort of say, well, back in my day, it was 17%. The proportion of the household budget now that's being spent on mortgage repayments for many, many people is equivalent to what those 17% were back there, because the cost of housing in relation to wages is so broad and wide. So on any measure, and I think the excuses have run out. The IMF has told them their spending's the problem, the OECD, the international rating agencies, Chris Minns, the RBA, the economists. So at some point, and this is what I find, there's a real level of denial here with the Labor Party ministers that they aren't responsible. Well, the laws of economics haven't changed, mate, just because you got elected. And it's all coming home to roost, sadly, for our people.
1: Sean, is this why folks, voters in the polls, they're flocking to you?
12: To come out and continue to avoid responsibility and to blame everyone but himself and his bad Labor government for this economic crisis, it sort of beggars belief. And, I mean, they are giving us plenty of ammunition to continue to roll out the Fire the Liar campaign, which is very effective, and it obviously is resonating with voters.
1: Well,
12: because they can see the dishonesty at the heart of this Labor government and the excuses they're making for failing to take responsibility
1: for this mess.
12: Well,
1: I'd add to that. I mean, you don't have to do anything, and people will come to you given what's going on at the moment.
12: I mean, we're never one to rest in our laurels. We will continue to do things to hold this government to account. And when it comes to things like cost of living relief that Australians need because of the bad decisions this government has made, we've led the way on proposing our super pay boost, which is a good mechanism to get some cost of living relief to people who are struggling to pay their rents or mortgages that doesn't increase government spending. And the government is failing to engage on this. They're failing to engage on many, many things. They're not looking at the bloated salary of bureaucrats. They're not looking at anything other than how they can protect themselves and how they can spin and avoid responsibility for this mess. And Australians are suffering the consequences.
1: Okay. Bridget, go on.
11: Yeah, I think what we need is a government that actually has a plan to pay down the debt, to put those guardrails back in place, and has the economic experience to actually deliver it.
1: Yeah, when you say guardrails, what are you talking about? You know, I mean, I was talking to Barnaby about this week. You know, is there, you know, spending caps or something like that?
11: As a proportion of GDP. Yeah. So under... So
1: you'd be open to that, would you?
11: Well, we always have them in place, and we have made a commitment to actually put that back in place. Right now, what you've got is a 40-year high of the proportion of government spending in our economy. So the Liberal and the National Party have an economic plan and the experience to deliver it. We've got a sovereign wealth fund to pay down the debt with our excess resources windfall gains. We've got a plan to lower taxes for businesses and for households to grow the economy and to put those guardrails back in place, to put a real discipline back into the government.
1: Just separately, and I'm glad you brought up businesses there, because we've got this other story that's emerged yesterday. So the government crowing about ending credit and debit card surcharges despite concerns from small businesses.
13: Every time you tap, those little surcharges add up. Right now, they're costing Aussies $1.6 billion each and every year. But from today, they're banned, saving you money every time you tap. So whether you're at the supermarket, paying bills, or buying a cup of coffee, the price you see is the price you pay.
1: Not so fast. Now again, online, just like the CGT changes, he and the government are being mocked.
11: Yep.
14: What can I get for you today?
15: I'll just like a coffee.
14: Sweet, that'll be $4. Whoa, whoa, whoa. As of today, we've banned all card surcharges, so your coffee just got a little bit cheaper.
15: Wait, wait, so I have to pay the surcharge?
14: No, no, no, we're just banning all surcharges. This is a great win for Australians.
15: Oh, just give me one sec. Whoa, whoa, wait. I thought the coffee's meant to be cheaper.
14: Yeah, I didn't think he would do that.
15: Oh, great, so I'll just go myself then.
14: Yes, yeah, sorry about that. Yeah.
1: I mean, small business did warn that this would happen. Sean, I'll get your reaction to this first of all. On the changes that were made and just the obvious reaction that's going to be that prices are going to go up.
11: Yeah.
12: Man, the heart, again, it comes back to the dishonesty of this Labor government. When the Prime Minister came out and he made a statement where he said, oh, the price of your coffee could be lower. And I have to say, the word could in that sentence was doing an incredible amount of work. Because anyone with half a brain can see that this was just going to drive prices up, which does get to the heart of what this government does. They talk about things, but they're more interested in shifting the cost of something elsewhere to make it harder to see. All they have done is they've shifted the cost from one area to another and done nothing to address the underlying issues that are driving up prices. And core to that is net zero. I mean, if they were really serious about dealing with bringing down the cost of things like coffee, making it easier for businesses, they would immediately scrap the massive waste they are pouring into their net zero agenda. They would move some of these regulations that are driving up the cost of electricity, and that would actually make the price of your coffee come down, which is what One Nation is proposing.
1: Okay, wrap it up, Bridget.
11: Yeah, thanks. Well, there's two issues here. I think this is what you get with a government that's never run a business in their life. The fact is now cash is king, cash is back. The cash discount for your coffee will be making a comeback. The second thing, Pete, I think, is that the government isn't prepared to absorb its own surcharge. So they're expecting small business to absorb it, but we've just heard overnight the ATO is refusing to allow small businesses to use credit cards to pay their tax bills because of the surcharge. So on one hand, they're expecting everyday businesses to absorb this increased cost, which they can't do, whilst they themselves are not prepared to do it. So get your cash and get a discount and let's run a campaign.
12: Can I just jump in quickly? It's actually people who pay in cash who are paying the most. It's people who pay in cash who are going to pay the brunt of this. They used to get a discount, but under these changes, they're the ones who are copping the price increase. I mean, cash is king, but they're the people who will pay the biggest price because this surcharge is being passed on to everyone. It used to only go to people paying with their card. Now it goes to everyone as businesses pass it on, including those paying cash.
1: All right.
12: I mean, that's the worst part of it.
1: There you go. That's true too. Sean, Bridget, appreciate it. Thank you so much. We'll chat again next week. We're off to a break, but coming up, the city of Newcastle getting well behind the Knights ahead of Sunday's NRL Grand Final. We look back at their previous premierships and the road they've been on to get to this point. We'll be right back.
0: News 24 will be back after this short break.

0: News 24 will be back after this short break.
1: We're back to First Edition, folks. The leaders of New Zealand's five minor parties have gone head-to-head in the country's first debate ahead of its November election. Live to Bridie Whitten. What happened, Bridie?
2: Well, Pete, these are the five minor parties that are going to play a critical role in determining who forms the next government after the election. Now, they're all pretty well known to the public. We're very well known to each other as well, including ACT leader David Seymour, New Zealand First leader Winston Peters. They've been in Parliament together and government together for the past 3 years, making clear in the debate, though, that they may have sort of gritted their teeth and bore it, given they dislike each other, have a very fraught history. Take a listen.
3: David Seymour and Winston Peters, you started this term, both of you saying you didn't trust each other. David Seymour, do you trust Winston Peters?
4: Yeah, I think what we've achieved together in this government is an enormous amount.
5: We didn't like each other, but we shook hands and tried to make it work.
6: You did say that you didn't like each other when you shook hands. Do you like him now?
5: This is great. This is breathtaking.
4: I think given the challenges New Zealand has...
5: And his responsibility is not to like each other, It's to make the government work.
2: So under New Zealand's MMP system, the amount of seats each party gets in Parliament is broadly determined by its share of the vote. So major parties really need to look to minor parties to form a government, sometimes one or two of them. And this has become sharper into focus this election as support for our two major parties is really fragmented. Taking a look at the latest One News Variant poll, it had the two major parties, National and Labour, both down on 28%. Now the Greens had a record 16%, which... They're obviously in the left block with Labour and the Māori Party, but that still wouldn't be enough to govern. The right block in this poll also doesn't have enough to govern. But surprise, here's Teal newcomer Opportunity on 6%. That's just above the threshold to enter Parliament and really be a major player in these discussions. Now, New Zealand's Prime Minister Christopher Luxon's made clear he would not work with Opportunity because it's proposing a land value tax and Nationals campaigning on no new taxes. But Opportunity leader Kule Wong last night saying she's open to discussions to both sides of the aisle. Take a listen.
3: Which is your favourite?
7: We don't pick favourites. We'll happily work with anyone across the political spectrum.
2: Kule Wong there could very well be the major kingmaker in New Zealand's next government then, Pete, after the election on November 7.
1: Nice one, Bridie. Thank you. Well, it is a big week for Novocastrians, and it hasn't even peaked yet as the great Steel City readies itself for its first NRL final in 25 years. Newcastle making up for lost time as well, painting businesses in blue and red, and we've seen some of that already today. And there are none prouder than our own Jim Callanan, who was there to watch the Knights win both finals in 97

0: 2001. Watch.
1: Where have you found that?
2: Thanks very much, Paul. Conditions here at the Sydney Football Stadium, just about perfect. It's been a clear, beautiful spring day here in Sydney, and it should be just right for kickoff of the big game in a little over an hour's time.
3: The pictures said it all. The Knights on their way to grand final number two. After they saluted the many fans, the team celebrated in style. With all of today's hype to be followed by tomorrow's breakfast, you could get the feeling the Knights are attending too many functions for their own good. His walls talk red and blue as well, with the memory of 97 expected to be repeated this weekend. Jim Callinan, NBN News.
0: You all right, mate? Oh, is that blowing your mind?
1: What a lovely trip down Amnesia Lane.
0: Take us back then.
1: Oh, that was fun times. Obviously, we live back there now and I work here, but worked in town for a very long time. And that 2001, that's extraordinary. I don't know how you got hold of it.
0: Tearing up.
1: Just that how I look.
0: Your eyes are watering.
1: Anything. I'm not sure whether I've lost weight or not. No, that guy was Wal Bentley. He was the heart and soul of the Knights for a long time. He trained a lot of the Knights, including Paul Harrigan. He was a really tough old bulldog submariner from England. Yeah. And he was one of those guys that was at the coalface at the time. And he literally, his boxing gym was a shrine to the Knights. But his favourite was Paul Harrigan. And I think Paul's had a very special place for Wal in his heart as well. Almost like a father-like figure to Paul. Second only to his own father. But, God, that really takes me back. I can't believe
0: you
1: snuck that on.
0: Well, just explain the then and the now, you know. Obviously, it's been a while between drinks for premierships in Newcastle. It's gone without.
1: Which makes it even more special, doesn't it? Because there's people in their own early 30s that only have the slightest glimmer of memory of 2001, but they would have heard all the stories. They have heard all the stories, the legendary stories about the bus leaving, the people lining the streets, painting houses. Well, they've dialed in, and I reckon they've even gone up even higher this time around because they want to make up for all that lost time.
0: You had those iconic images, you know, of Joey, Matt, Lego, Daniel Johns.
1: That was 97.
0: Johns, the third Johns, if you like. Yeah, yes. The first one in 97. I mean, we're seeing him on repeat at the moment, and I'm all here for it. I love looking at it.
1: Yeah, I'm seeing the old grandstand too, but it really does take you back. But the only constant there is Sid Foggs, the same bus company that keeps on taking them down. There'll be a huge, and this is the other great thing, Pete. Tomorrow morning, it'll be unlike any other. The bus will leave from their centre of excellence, which is not far behind the stadium there, and there will be people lining the streets. They'll drive through some of the streets around town. They won't just make a direct path out. They'll allow people to do this, line up. So the first time they did it in 97, it was very organic. They repeated it in 01. That is a very
0: classic
1: shot.
0: That's a great shot.
1: So that's the morning after the night before in 97.
0: Yeah.
1: About 2 minutes after that, he gets picked up in a little minivan. Like literally, some guy on his way to work, he just hailed him down. They piled in and they went off.
0: Rampage.
1: And they just kept going off to the stadium to continue. That was 97. So the bus parade tomorrow. And there's, Andrew went and literally got Daniel Johns, who was still a teenager, out of his...
0: Well, he was 50. Look at him, he's a baby there.
1: He was at his mum and dad's house where he lived and got him out. And, some say he's never recovered from that moment.
0: So we've got 30 seconds left, Jim. And it's big farewells for the Roosters too. You got Mark Nwankanitawase, Daly Cherry Evans, they're bowing out. I mean, in various...
1: Huge stories.
0: So it's a big opponent, but how are you feeling about it? Can you separate Jim Callan, the workman, to Jim Callan, the fan?
1: Like everyone else, the head says the Roosters simply can't get beat, but the heart... He's beating all red and blue
0: for
1: this fairy tale finals. The wooden spooners to grand finalists.
0: That's brilliant.
1: Is an incredible story. I just hope we have one final act. Yeah.
0: It's a great sporting story. Great sporting comeback. Yeah, from last to first. We'll see. Jim Callinan was there for it all. Good to see you, Jimmy. See you in about 20 minutes. Coming up after the break, more details released on the attempted hijacking of a plane bound for Israel. Plus, Isaac Heaney named the Swans best player. Find out why the award's been changed, the name of it, next.
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0: News 24 will be back after this short break.
1: Israel claims the Omani pilot suspected of the Fly Dubai attack underwent Islamist radical indoctrination. An Iranian-British national arrested in London over a foiled plot at a UK airbase. Suspended Sydney Swan player Isaac Heaney takes home the club's highest individual honour as a new secret recording emerges from the Pullman Hotel. Victoria issued a flood watch as Melbourne sees more than half its October rainfall average in just one day. And US death row inmate Krista Pike survives two lethal injection attempts. Plus in sport, it's the final countdown to the NRL Grand Final. We've got the latest from both camps soon as Jim returns to the studio. Plus the weather, more rain for eastern Victoria today, a storm risk for Melbourne, Canberra too.
0: With Peter Stefanovic, this is First Edition.
1: It is the 2nd of October and it's good to have you with us on this Friday morning, folks. It's just gone 8 o'clock in Melbourne and we will be live to Melbourne in just a moment. But first, Israeli Prime Minister Benjamin Netanyahu says the pilot who tried to take over a Fly Dubai plane had undergone Islamist radical indoctrination. The pilot from Oman is being interrogated in the UAE, where authorities are working to determine whether the incident was linked to any terrorist activity.
2: The scream, the stabbing the pilot, the stabbing the pilot.
3: New details emerging about an attempted hijacking of a Tel Aviv-bound flight that plunged 14,000 feet in 37 seconds Wednesday, a descent so extreme it ripped off the plane's tail rudder.
2: There was mothers and children shouting that we don't want to die, we don't want to die.
3: The Omani co-pilot allegedly tried to send the Fly Dubai plane crashing into the Saudi Arabian desert.
4: The co-pilot who attacked the captain is now being interrogated. We know that he underwent Islamist radical indoctrination.
3: An Israeli plumber on board rushed the cockpit and was able to pull back on the controls to keep the plane from crashing.
4: I asked him, how did you know how to do that? And he said, well, I watched these air disaster films.
3: Other passengers used headphone cords to tie up the attacker, while off-duty pilots landed the plane and a dentist treated the pilot's wounds.
4: He was stabbed in the head and his arm was basically split in two.
3: Israel's prime minister says it's still unclear where the weapon came from.
4: He could have carried a knife or an axe, or he might have gotten an axe from the equipment in the, that might be standard on this airplane.
3: 174 people were on board, including 30 children and four Americans.
5: We're hypersensitive, obviously, over plane attacks like this in the United States. We see no credible threat to the United States.
3: Secretary Mullen says the U.S. has not raised the threat alert in the wake of the attack.
1: And as we now know, an Australian couple was on board that flight. According to the Australian, Stephen and Carol Moss were on the plane. Their family fortune was built on the Katie's fashion chain, co-founded by Stephen's father, Sam Moss. More than 170 people were on board the flight from Dubai to Israel when one pilot stabbed the other in the cockpit, then allegedly attempted to crash the plane. The Foreign Minister Penny Wong said in a statement, relieved to confirm at least two Australians who were on the Fly Dubai flight to Israel are safe thanks to the heroes who thwarted the attack and helped bring the passengers to safety. We're thinking of those injured and hope for a full recovery. A UK-Iranian dual national has been arrested on suspicion of preparation of terrorist acts regarding an apparent foiled plot at RAF Fairford this week. Counter-terror police are considering all possible angles, including foreign state involvement.
6: We now know that there has been a further arrest in relation to this incident. They have said that a 27-year-old man who is a dual UK-Iranian national has been arrested. We are told he was arrested in Westminster in London on suspicion of preparing terrorism acts. They have also said that a second man, a 26-year-old man who is a UK national, has also been questioned under caution. And police have said that searches of two properties have also been carried out in the same area. Now, within this update from police, we have had a short statement from the senior national coordinator for counterterrorism policing, Vicky Evans, who'd said the investigation into the circumstances surrounding events in Gloucestershire is hugely complex, and our specialist teams are interrogating multiple lines of inquiry. As we've made clear, we're looking at all possible angles, including possible foreign state involvement. I'd like to thank the public for their continued support and patience while we work through this investigation. So a significant development tonight that we've had a 27-year-old man, a dual UK-Iranian national, arrested. But yesterday, you know, the Prime Minister, Andy Burnham, had said that there are strong indications Iran played a part in the incident at RAF Fairford. And the Prime Minister had said that the UK and the US are working closely after Donald Trump had previously very publicly criticised the decision to release those five men who were initially arrested after they were seen near the scene, near that RAF base on Sunday. But just to remind our viewers exactly how we got here, police say they received this call at 12:45 a.m. about three suspicious vehicles travelling towards the RAF base. Then five men inside were first arrested on suspicion of explosives offences. They were later then arrested on terror offences, but they were bailed on Monday pending further investigation. Our counter-terror police have said that a quantity of petrol was found inside those vans, but no explosive devices were found.
1: Closer to home now, and Swans player Isaac Heaney has won his third consecutive Best and Fairest Award as a secret recording is handed to police, allegedly shedding more light on sexual assault allegations facing him and other players. Light to Julia Bradley in Sydney. He wasn't in attendance though last night, Julia.
7: Well, it was a big night for the Sydney Swans, this awards night held at Sydney's Town Hall, Pete. But Isaac Heaney not in attendance. Regardless, though, he got the gong. So he won this award, the Bob Skilton Award, which is typically known as the Best and Fairest. Renamed this year, though, to be Most Valuable Player. This coming at quite a difficult time for the club on account of the fact that Isaac Heaney and several other players remain suspended after breaching behavioural standards. Victoria Police still looking into allegations of sexual assault involving Isaac Heaney and some of those players too, originally known as the Pullman Five, but now we know one of them has been cleared from that investigation. So a bit of a cloud, you could say, hanging over the awards night last night. He was given the award and then appeared via video message to accept it, but also go on to apologise to his teammates and the wider Swans community too. Here was that moment, Pete. And we're seeing reports out today that there's this secret recording that's been handed to Victoria Police, which is reportedly one of the women at the centre of these allegations, really speaking about those claims that she's making. So this is back in August when we saw the team celebrating after their win over Essendon, alleged that women were then brought up to a hotel room, and then that's when the sexual assault allegations emerged. So more to come on that investigation. Those players, though, deny any wrongdoing. No charges laid against them, Pete.
1: OK, Julia, thanks. Melbourne has received more than half of its average October rainfall in just one afternoon as a wet weather band sweeps Victoria. Live to Jack Nyhoff. Jack, what are conditions like now?
8: Yeah, showers already, Pete, this morning. We're expecting thunderstorms in the afternoon. About 30 millimetres of rain could fall across the city today. So certainly not out of the woods yet, but it was a big deluge yesterday during the peak hour rush to get back home. That's where we saw flooding in some parts of the city, traffic lights going down across the city in some places as well. There was a family of four, actually, that got stuck in floodwater under a South Melbourne bridge. The police were called to come and rescue them. Of course, about a month worth of rain falling in just one day. It was the wettest day of the year by 4 p.m. yesterday. In 24 hours, 50 millimetres of rain fell, so quite a significant amount of rain. Today, that band of rain is stretching across parts of the state, including the east, Gippsland particularly, with a flood warning in place. They're expecting about 100 millimetres of rain to fall over the weekend, so certainly something to watch out if you live in a regional area and you're near a river. Make sure you check the latest warnings there as well. As for conditions today, as we say, we're not out of the woods yet. Authorities warning us not to drive through that floodwater because you don't know how deep it is or what the conditions are under the road, and to prepare for more rain to come on the way. But certainly some joggers this morning putting me to shame, Pete, out in the rain getting their exercise in regardless.
1: Okay, Jack, thank you. Well, the online safety watchdog is calling for stronger protections to shield children from sexual exploitation and violent extremist content. Live to Ruben Spargo in Canberra, the eSafety Commissioner telling global gaming platforms to, quote, lift their game, Ruben.
9: Yeah, it's been monitoring four platforms, Pete, after last year they were required to detail their efforts in how they're trying to mitigate harm. According to the regulator, some progress has been made, but there remain significant weaknesses. We can show you here, according to the regulator, there are still quality and coverage systems that vary between these platforms. Epic Games, for instance, the owner of Fortnite, conducted comprehensive reviews of every new game added to its service. Roblox used automated tools to detect harmful content in new experiences before they became available. Minecraft allowed users who declared themselves to be over 18 to access servers that were not actively monitored. And Steam owner Valve relied primarily on user reports to identify unlawful content after new games had already been made available. As you can see here, almost 9 in 10 Australian children play online games, putting the safety of these platforms under increasing scrutiny. Here's the eSafety Commissioner.
10: If you are a predator, whether you're a violent extremist or you're grooming for sexual purposes, you're going to go to the digital playgrounds where children are. The protections of child accounts are not on by default, to the extent they will. We have an enforceable undertaking with Roblox right now because we were concerned that adult accounts could contact child accounts without any form of parental consent.
9: The risks children face while playing online games will be further scrutinised by Parliament. Pete, one Labor senator is establishing an inquiry to examine the potential radicalisation of children. Pete?
1: OK. Well, Ruben, thank you. Well, excuse me. Iran's currency has hit a new record low. 2.5 million rials now equals $1. A month ago, it was 2.2 million rials. It's a stark reflection of how the war in the Middle East, including the US blockade, which restricts oil exports, is killing the Iranian economy. We'll have to Republican strategist John Jordan for more on this. John, when Iran talks, doesn't bring up the economy, does it?
11: No, it doesn't. Well, I have two degrees in economics, and I can tell you that the falling of the value of the real, their unit of currency versus a basket of currencies, is one significant symptom of the rapid decline, if not on road to implosion of the Iranian economy. It is but one. There are others, and the other ones are going to make themselves felt in a more profound way pretty quickly. As Iran doesn't have the ability to import parts and raw materials, a lot more people are going to be unemployed in Iran, and that is going to be massively destabilizing. Iran still has to import a lot of parts, equipment, raw materials, and the like to keep its non-oil parts of its economy going. And with those coming to a halt and those stocks running dry, you're going to see a lot of factories shuttered and the unemployment ranks, which are already very large, being swelled further.
1: From Iran's point of view, and knowing it's going badly from an economic point of view, yet it proceeds. I mean, is it a cut your nose off to spite your face kind of approach that it's taking here?
11: Well, first of all, it's remarkable how, you know, a few weeks ago, I've been sitting in this chair talking to news outlets throughout the world when the conventional wisdom that Iran has beaten the United States. Now reality has caught up with the Iranians and with most of the major media outlets. So what's happening here in Iran is there is no one voice of Iran. You're seeing a growing splinterization or segmentation of leadership in Iran. So when they say or do something, they're either speaking for their particular faction, or when they speak to us and they do, and apparently with a unified voice, it's more of a path of least resistance or something they can all agree on. But it in no way represents some sort of comprehensive strategy, because there's such huge differences of opinion inside of Iran between the IRGC and a lot of the more pragmatic people. So it's a mess.
1: Right, but who blinks first, though? Because globally, our fuel prices are at record highs, or near there. That includes us. That includes you as well. So, you know, who's going to blink first between the US and Iran?
11: It will not be the United States. I can categorically say that. Yeah. The administration has made it very clear.
1: Yeah.
11: We're completely energy independent. And by the way, energy prices are still somewhat lower than they were during the Ukraine war first broke out, when in fact the world was saying, oh, we'll pay whatever as long as it's to defeat the Russians. But apparently the Iranians get different treatment.
1: Sure. So how long can they hold out for?
11: Well, that's the great question, Peter, right? Is how long can they? It's already destabilizing your society. And there's a lot of open source stuff that is not being made into the mainstream media. In Baluchistan, which is a part of Iran with populated by the Baluchs, which have always had difficulties with the Iranian regime, there's actually fighting happening there right now. You also have the Kurds in another part of Iran, which are very hostile to the regime. And then you have a lot of Azeris, so there's minority non-Persian groups, which are already starting to confront the regime. And you're also seeing a lot of women in major cities openly flout the hijab laws. And so the Iranian regime is being stressed in a lot of ways. They're not being able to pay their security forces. And that's where the schism is going to come. When they're not able to pay a lot of these troops and soldiers and they feel vulnerable in front of their fellow citizens, that's when the regime is going to start to topple, kind of like Russia did in the late 80s.
1: We're probably getting into the realms of speculation with my next question, but we'll have to leave on this point because it may well be linked. But you've got the attempted plane hijacking that happened yesterday. You've got the foiled UK plot at an airbase that now has Iran links. I mean, are you alive to the possibility of sleeper cells or rogue agents here as a form of revenge or response for what's going on in Iran right now?
11: Yeah, you're on top of this, Peter. You're the first anchor I've worked with today that actually kind of brought this up affirmatively. Yeah, this is an Iranian operation. They are desperate to try to turn fear and separate and turn public opinion in the West to translate into sanctions relief or pressure on Western leaders. It's not working. But more to the point is the amateurishness of these efforts. The UK, the bomber plot there was detected and interdicted relatively easily. And here we have a lone wolf actor from Oman inside that cockpit. So this isn't the sleeper cells of the highly organized 9/11 type professionalism that we would generally fear. You have to watch out for it. But this speaks more to desperation than I think anything else on the part of the Iranians.
1: There you go, John Jordan. Good to chat on this Friday. We'll catch you again next week. We're going to take a break on that note, folks. But coming right up, a woman sentenced to death survives two botched executions. So they tried twice with lethal injection, didn't work. Plus in sport, the latest on the NRL Grand Final and all the build-up, plus going out on the ultimate high, Lions boss Chris Fagan calls time on an incredible coaching career.
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1: You're back with First Edition, folks. A death row inmate is in a critical condition in hospital after surviving a botched execution by lethal injection in the US. Krista Pike's case had already drawn national attention because she was expected to be the first woman executed in Tennessee in more than 200 years.
2: Attorneys for the woman who survived a failed execution in Tennessee said she was alive Thursday afternoon and receiving hospital care.
3: What we have been told is that she is in she's in critical condition, receiving life-saving care. That is the extent that we have at the moment.
2: Media witnesses to Wednesday night's failed execution of convicted murderer Krista Gayle Pike by the state of Tennessee called it unprecedented.
4: I covered all the executions last year and most of the ones this year. We haven't seen anything like it.
2: Now, Tennessee Governor Bill Lee has halted the state's remaining execution this year. And on Thursday, he told reporters he's called for a third-party review of the process. Lee said, quote, "I immediately took action to call for a thorough and comprehensive and third-party review and investigation." 50-year-old Pike was scheduled to die by lethal injection Wednesday morning for the 1995 murder of Colleen Slemmer, a crime she committed at age 18. An appeals court delayed the execution until the U.S. Supreme Court overturned that stay hours later. Pike's attorneys say she was given two doses of pentobarbital. Witnesses say she was still alive and snoring loudly after the second dose. Some of the process, witnesses noted, was blocked from their view.
5: There were moments when the blinds were down for us, and there were moments when the blinds were up for us.
2: The state does not have protocol for what happens if an inmate is alive after the second dose.
1: Let's get a change of pace now and lift the mood with Jim Callan as only you can today. Welcome back to the studio. It's all the build up to the grand final, but first you've got a big farewell from a legend, a now legend at the Lions.
6: Yeah, absolutely cemented his place in AFL folklore and history, but certainly an out-and-out legend at the Brisbane Lions, that being their now outgoing coach, Chris Fagan, who was quite emotional last night. He fought back tears during their Best and Fairest Awards, which now doubled as his farewell. The entire club honouring the outgoing boss at quite the touching ceremony, and only hours after the news was made official, after 10 years, he was leaving the post, but gee, on the ultimate high, having sealed a third straight premiership.
7: Finally, I'd just like to say this, and I've written this down because I want to get it right. Now, the Brisbane Lions isn't just a football club. It's the people. It's the friendships. It's the memories. The setbacks we've overcome and the joy that we've shared. It's about belonging to something bigger than ourselves, and that's what makes me proud to be a Lion.
6: So he had the chance to go into rare air and make it four straight. He'll leave that to someone else. But, gee, they're going to pick up a pretty good team. Will Ashcroft, this young gun, awarded his first ever Best and Fairest and likely the first of many. Co-captain Josh Dunkley finished closely behind in the count. So too departing midfielder Lachie Neal, who ended his final season in third spot. Well, no shortage of banter as the countdown to the NRL Grand Final enters its final days. After serving as an assistant to Trent Robinson at the Roosters just last year, Holbrook has now taken his Newcastle Knights all the way to premiership contention in his very first season.
8: They used to have really good staff. They're a good club. Not sure what's happened to them, but
9: I've learned heaps. I've been reading it all this week, just prime for Sunday's game, so I know what to expect. But no, look, he's a great guy, Robbo. He's well respected and well loved in the game, and a great mate as well. But we're not mates this week.
6: A major selection call still hangs over Roosters utility Connor Watson. He failed a HIA in their preliminary final victory, so he still needs to pass medical assessments before he can take his place in the decider.
10: And he's in our 17 every week for a reason. So that's a really important in for us. And if he's out, I've got other players that'll step in that have played many games that are really clear on their role. So
6: it's the Roosters' first grand final appearance since 2019. The Knights, well, they're chasing their first title in 25 years. In the NRLW decider, Ali Brigginshaw's Broncos take on the Roosters. It's a rematch of last year's decider. The Tricolours also have gone 2026 without a loss, but Brigginshaw missed their regular season clash due to suspension.
11: Yeah, just not playing those teams throughout the regular season is something that's been a bit weird for me with that suspension. So seeing the girls, like I said, I felt like I've let the team down for those three games. So I've got to really work hard, and I've vowed to the team that I'll do whatever it takes when we come up against them on Sunday.
6: Although it is her last club game, the former Queensland and Australian captain keen for one last campaign with the Gillaroos at the World Cup later this year. And quite the story in Australian cricket, with Nick Madison now added to the Australian Test squad for their three-match series against South Africa. It follows his battle with testicular cancer just last year. It comes as Cameron Green has picked up a lower abdominal strain, suffered while batting in the third ODI against the Proteas this week. It's an additional blow given Josh Inglis is already set to miss at least the first test with a finger injury. He also suffered on tour. Victorian keeper Sam Harper added as cover for him. But for Madison, at 34, he hasn't played first-class cricket since his diagnosis last year. He did play a few tests a decade ago against South Africa and Pakistan. But now the chance to be under the lid of a baggy green again. It is some full-circle moment for Nick Madison, a lovely fellow who's been through more than all we could really imagine and now has the chance to get back in test cricket.
1: That's good, a good one. Good luck to him. All right, Jim. Yeah, true. Good one. Thank you. We'll talk to you again soon. We're off to a break, folks. But coming right up, Donald Trump ramps up midterm campaigning. Yeah, it's happening now. So we'll join him live after this short break. Plus, New Zealand's minor parties have their first debate ahead of next month's election. Details ahead.
0: News 24 will be back after this short break.

News 24 will be back after this short break. 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

0: You're watching First Edition, folks. Thanks for your company. Well, Israeli Prime Minister Benjamin Netanyahu has spoken to Fox News overnight and says the alleged hijacker of flight FX1073 was radicalized.
1: We know that he underwent Islamist radical indoctrination. That appears to be something we're gathering from the information, his personal information. I think it's too early to say whether he had any connections with Iran or with anyone else. It's too early to say that, but we'll be able to say that very definitely, I think fairly definitively. Not fairly. I think we'll be able to say it definitively within a matter of days.
0: The Prime Minister also sharing details about what happened after passengers subdued the rogue pilot.
1: Just to understand this, they had to tie his hands, so they used the cord of the earphones in the cockpit. I mean, talk about improvisation. Then they finally got these plastic, whatever you call it, you know, cuffs that they have.
2: Ties.
1: But then he's lying there now. He's this attacker, and he calls out to the aircrew, kill me. All right. So it's clear he was suicidal. That's not a question.
0: Mr. Netanyahu was also asked about security and admitted there are loopholes the country will have to fix.
1: He was an Omani national, and we have constraints that say you can't have pilots who don't have from countries that don't have diplomatic relations with Israel. So obviously he was able to go through that. So there's a loophole there, how to make sure that we screen pilots in advance. And that's what we did, by the way, with the pilots that came to take our passengers from Saudi Arabia to Israel. We checked their background. But obviously there was a loophole here, and we're taking care of that, among other things, by the way.
0: As for the injured pilot, the Prime Minister says he remains in a critical condition and is being treated for injuries to his head and arm. It's unclear exactly what kind of weapon was used, though. Mr. Netanyahu saying could have been a knife or it could have been a small axe, usually used as an emergency tool that's often found in the cockpit of most planes. A UK-Iran dual national has been arrested in connection with this week's incident at a British RAF base. The 25-year-old man was detained in London over suspicion of preparation of terrorist acts. Another man, a British national, has been questioned under caution. Authorities have also searched two properties in relation to the potential terror plot. US President Donald Trump expressed disappointment again after the five men arrested initially were released on bail.
3: I was surprised that we are going to speak. I was surprised they were released on bail. I have a lot of respect, however, for Scotland Yard. I think they know what they're doing, but I was a little bit surprised.
0: Get to the midterms, and happening now is the US President Donald Trump. He's speaking in Denton, Texas, at Peterbilt Motors.
4: He'll become a vegan again. He's got no choice. He can't stand meat. But he'll become a vegan again. He'll go into transgender mutilization again. He'll have open borders again where you have everybody. You know, coming up here, they had a person, they were interviewing a person on one of the networks. And they said, well, what's the difference? They live on the border. What's the difference between now and during the Biden administration? They say it's like we're living in a different country. He said, under the Biden administration, every day, three, four, five times, people were pouring across our lawn. They were pouring across our farm. They were dangerous people. We were petrified. The doors were always locked. We had guns all over the place. We just didn't know what to do. We were threatened. We were hit. We haven't seen anybody in a year and a half. She said, it's like, she said it's like living in a different country. But just as I promised, I'm ensuring that Iran will be very quickly ended. I will tell you the energy prices are going to be rapidly, rapidly coming. I mean, I hope we have enough space to get it. It's already happening. The energy price, all other prices have come. They're coming down rapidly, but we inherit it. Remember, they came up with the word affordability. So from day one, they said, well, what about your prices? And then they came up, you know, they always come up with these words, affordability. So the fake news starts using it because they're partners with the Democrats. And the fake news would say, oh, they say it all the time to me. What about affordability? And I'm saying, what about affordability? The prices are high. I said, they're lower than they were. And think of it, gasoline's lower than it was with Biden, and we knocked the hell out of a country that was going to try and kill us, probably. The word probably is very important. I would say more than probably. They would have taken a shot. Remember now also, but it's a phony. It's you know, when I say phony, they say, oh, he thinks inflation is. No, I think inflation is very real. But they're the ones that cause the inflation. I'm the one that's bringing it down. And we have to be able to get that word out somehow, because they're using the word affordability. So
0: okay, so that's happening now in Texas. You can see there Donald Trump hitting the ground as the president seeks to spend almost every day between now and the midterms on the campaign trail. Let's go to our Washington correspondent, John O'Kersley. He's overseeing things today. So Republicans have a big fight on their hands in the Lone Star State. Jono.
2: In the state exactly where President Trump is speaking right now, at Denton in Texas, just outside of Dallas, up towards the Oklahoma border. And yes, it is a big fight, particularly when it comes to that Senate race. Ken Paxton, who President Trump has endorsed and has been praising widely during this speech, is up against James Tallarico, the Democrat. Polls are indicating that Tallarico is pushing ahead a little bit over the course of the last week. There is still 33 days to go, and that is an eternity in any sort of political campaign. But President Trump is vowing to be on the road almost every day between now and November 3, starting this campaign push in Texas, then making his way to Oklahoma in the hours ahead for a rally where the crowd has already been gathering for hours in anticipation of President Trump's arrival. Here he's been spruiking what he sees as his advantages on the economy. He's been insisting that, in his words, his heart is in it like never before when it comes to these midterms. And there is a lot riding on it for the president's power on Capitol Hill beyond those elections. But this is what he had to say in particular about Ken Paxton's opponent in Texas, James Tallarico.
4: We have the greatest numbers of any president in the history of our country, and I can't get the word out. I can't get the word out. Right? Because we got to get this guy elected. You got a freako. You got a freako that's running against him. Give me a break. You notice the way all of a sudden he's eating meat. He doesn't eat meat. He's a vegan. And vegans, you know what a vegan is. Vegans don't do well in Texas, okay? So now he goes to a barbecue, he eats meat. You know what he does after he eats? He says, excuse me, just for, he goes behind the tent and he throws up.
2: And while all that's going on, well, those with a keen eye would have been able to spot who is in the crowd with the president today, Pete. And yes, none other than the great so-called North Korean whisperer himself.
0: Oh, yeah.
2: Dennis Rodman joining the president for this trip to Texas. The president's already said earlier there won't be a problem with North Korea while he is president. So perhaps there's been a little bit of discussion on that front between the basketball great and the commander-in-chief.
0: Yeah, I mean, remember he was in all the headlines many years ago. So he's back, Jono. What a surprise.
2: Mm, he was. And wearing some very flash pants just to whip down the fashion design route today as well was good old Rocket Rod, but putting himself back into the political fray once more.
0: All right, good pickup. Good pickup. John O'Kersley, thank you so much. New Zealand's five minor party leaders have faced off in the first of eight debate of the election campaign. Live to Bridie Whitten inside New Zealand's parliament. Bridie, hello again. So just how much sway could these parties have?
5: Well, Pete, in this knife-edge election, that sway could be huge. And many of these leaders know just how to wield that power and how to get what they want out of the major parties. None more so, you could argue, than ACT leader David Seymour and New Zealand First leader Winston Peters. Now, they've been in government together, propping up the National Coalition, National-led coalition, for 3 years. But they've made clear over that time that they don't really like each other. They don't like each other politically, and they don't like each other personally. Take a listen.
6: David Seymour and Winston Peters, you started this term, both of you saying you didn't trust each other. David Seymour, do you trust Winston Peters?
7: Yeah, I think what we've achieved together in this government is an enormous amount.
8: We didn't like each other, but we shook hands and tried to make it work.
9: You did say that you didn't like each other when you shook hands. Do you like him now?
8: This is great. This is breathtaking.
7: I think given the challenges
8: my
7: New Zealand has...
8: And his responsibility is not to like each other, it's to make the government work.
5: So under New Zealand's MMP political system, the amount of seats each party gets in Parliament is determined by its share of the party vote, so major parties really need to go out and form coalitions in most of the cases, often with one or even two parties, like we've got a three-party coalition at the moment, in order to form a government and get those numbers. But this is becoming even harder. Fragmentation of our two major parties is giving a huge boost to those minor parties. Taking a look at the latest One News Varian poll, National and Labor, the major parties were down on 28%. Greens coming through at a record 16%, but that's not enough to bolster the left bloc with enough seats to govern, nor the right bloc. And then we've got Opportunity, which is a teal newcomer, coming in at 6%. So that's enough to enter Parliament and be a part of these coalition negotiations. Now, National Leader and Prime Minister Christopher Luxon has ruled out working with Opportunity because of their land value tax that they're proposing. Kule Wong, the Opportunity leader, has said that's not a bottom line for her, though, and she's still open to working with both sides of the potential blocks there. She could very well, Pete, be kingmaker come November 7.
0: Okay, Bridie, thank you. Well, the family of Renee Good has launched two lawsuits over her fatal stabbing by an ICE agent in Minneapolis early this year. One case accuses the US government of negligence and wrongful conduct, while the other names ICE officer Jonathan Ross and senior Trump administration officials over alleged civil rights violations.
10: The day of accountability has arrived for our own U.S. government and its governmental agencies, ICE and CBP. Our country cannot tolerate unjustified and excessive use of force.
11: We filed these two lawsuits today to put officials on notice that we have not forgotten.
12: Last January, the whole world had to watch as our entire universe was destroyed.
0: Ms. Good was killed during a major immigration operation in January, sparking widespread protests. No agents involved in the shooting have been criminally charged. Well, we've heard plenty from Newcastle this week, and the feel-good story that is the Newcastle Knights' surge to the NRL Grand Final, their first in 25 years, quarter of a century. Well, the Roosters are going for their own history, a 16th title, which would be second of all time behind the Rabbitohs. And they'll be farewelling two big stars, including Daly Cherry-Evans and Mark Nwankanitawase. Joining us live now, three-time NRL Premiership winner, twice with the Roosters, Luke Keary, good morning to you. So how is the Roosters camp feeling with all the attention on the Knights?
13: Yeah, mate, and honestly, it's been a very, very quiet week in the Eastern Suburbs. Went down to training the other day. I could count how many people were there on one hand, honestly. It's been just opposite preparations. Obviously, the Newcastle side, Cinderella story, they're embracing their fans, their community. I think they had 10,000 or 15,000 there at training. The Roosters is the absolute opposite. They are under the radar at the moment, and they know inside those four walls, the only thing that matters is that they get the job done on Sunday.
0: Is there a sense of you against the nation, the rest of the nation?
13: There is a little bit at that club, honestly. They cop their fair share from a number of different people. So there is a little bit of that. They do pit themselves against everyone. I reckon every single rugby league fan this Sunday will be hoping Newcastle get the job done against the Roosters. But they are a good footy team, this Sydney Roosters side. Yeah. They're going to be extremely difficult to beat.
0: I mean, the story in itself of this Knights' comeback is great. And obviously, it's been a while between drinks, but I mean, if you win, it'll be like killing Bambi.
13: It'll be unbelievable. Honestly, if they can pull this off, I don't think anyone gave them a chance week one against South and then over there in Auckland against New Zealand and then absolutely no one last week against Penrith with 12 men. So if they can manage to pull this off, the scenes in Newcastle, the scenes after the game will be unbelievable.
0: Sandon Smith, he was with the Roosters. He gets forced out to make way for Daly Cherry-Evans, goes to the Knights. Now the halfback in the final against Sam Walker. I mean, that's an amazing story in and of itself.
13: Yeah, it is. It is. I was there at the Roosters with him. He grew up there. He played SG ball at the Roosters. They brought him down when he was 17 years old. So they nurtured him into that, but they decided to let him go last year, the decision to bring Daly Cherry-Evans in. Oh, I'm so happy for him. He went to Newcastle. He's not meant to be their halfback. They're $1.5 million man, Dylan Brown. He's on the sideline with an ACL. So Sandon's just taken that opportunity, taken that number 7 jersey, and he's been outstanding. One of their best players in this final series.
0: I mean, yeah, a Queenslander here, and, watching him rise in Origin, Much to the chagrin of Dearden, I would have said, but that's a separate story for another day. What about the exits of Marky Mark to Union, DCE to the UK? How much of a loss will those two players be?
13: Yeah, it'd be huge. Those two be massive. With Angus Crichton also going to the Wallabies too, it's three.
0: Yeah, true.
13: Big pieces, yeah, big pieces of that Roosters side. They're going to be a different team next year. They'll probably have to just build up a little bit more. But the loss of Daly Chair Evans, we know the career that he's had, premiership in his first season, gets a chance now in his last season. And Mark Nwanga Nitawasa, he did well with his surname, by the way, before. Honestly,
0: it's funny. It's a tough surname, and it's much tougher than mine. A tough surname, but in many ways, it's kind of become a household surname because he's just so good and so famous now.
13: Oh, I think it has, honestly. I don't think anyone could say it for the first 6 months, but it's been a ridiculous transition. Honestly, one of the most influential wingers I think we've ever seen in our game, probably since Semi Radraja was there at the Purple.
0: Yeah, Hills. Another great name. You know, my six-year-old son, he's a mad Roosters fan, and he pronounces it perfectly as well. So there you go.
13: Can you just give me it one more time, please?
0: Nwanka Nitawase. I love it. Now, back to the Knights. So, you know, they don't have a lot of grand final experience. The Roosters, as we know, have plenty. Is that what will likely decide it on Sunday night?
13: Oh, I don't think that'll decide it. I think in the first 20 minutes you'll get a read on that. You can't win this grand final in the first 20. You can lose it, and there'll be a lot of emotion surrounding this week. A lot of excitement for those Newcastle boys. None of them have experienced it before, and it can overwhelm you in that first 20 minutes. You realise, oh, hang on, we're meant to get ready for a game this weekend. It can all be over, especially against this Roosters side. They've got a lot of experience there, a lot of Origin test experience too. They're going to be up for that fight, but it can work against Newcastle. But I'm telling you, that there'll be 90% of that crowd will be Nova Castrians, and once they start getting behind that team, we saw it last Sunday.
0: Yeah,
13: they can lift a couple of gears.
0: All right, there you go, Luke Keary, the Fox League commentator, joining us on this Friday morning. It's going to be a belter on Sunday night, whichever way you put it, and we're just really enjoying all of this build up. But Luke, again, appreciate it. Thanks so much for your time. Well, coming up on the program, four astronauts are on their way to the International Space Station. Details on the latest SpaceX launch next.
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0: You're watching First Edition. Let's get some weather with Tamsin. Tamsin, hello again. So how much rain has Victoria seen in the last 24 hours?
1: A lot of wet weather. And actually, Melbourne has seen the bulk of that wet weather over the last 24 hours. Now, we can see looking at those flooded roads, we've seen some impactful weather and some flash flooding. But also, we are looking at the threat of flooding from river levels rising as well. Now, under that blanket of cloud, we can see those showers driving in, some of which heavy and also thundery. Periods of rain at times as well, so quite persistent across Victoria, starting to become focused across the east. We can see looking at those rainfall totals, 40 to 50 millimetres widely around the Melbourne area. So we've seen the wettest October day since 2013 and the wettest day in around 2.5 years there for Melbourne specifically. Now, just to put this into perspective, the average rainfall for October for Melbourne is around 60 to 65 millimetres. We've seen nearly the entire monthly average falling in just a 24-hour period, most of that falling through yesterday afternoon and into the evening. That will remain ongoing through today. We are looking at ongoing heavy falls, those red flashes there indicating some moderate to heavy falls still in the mix with a very slow-moving low-pressure system driving in that rainfall. We've also got the collision of some cooler air to the south with that warmer air to the north. It's invigorating those storms. We are looking at that ongoing flood watch, that purple shaded area for several rivers, including across the Gippsland region, which is likely to bear the brunt of that rainfall over the next day or two. Severe thunderstorms are also in the forecast, particularly across the northern districts, widely looking at a threat of storms across Victoria, nudging up into New South Wales as well, meanwhile ongoing across the west. So another stormy day today, staying quite wet, cooler across the southeast as well, even temperatures across Sydney coming down a notch, but should be staying mainly fine for the most part of today, Pete.
0: And how does that feed into the weekend?
1: Well, Sydneysiders, don't be too complacent with that dry weather because you will be seeing some showers and storms moving through later tonight and then storm risk into your tomorrow evening. Now, that wet weather will be continuing across the southeast for Victoria into Saturday before then very slowly clearing into Sunday. So we're looking at the potential for further heavy falls, which is why we've got that flood watch in place. We're looking for Gippsland regions of seeing an additional 80 to 100 millimetres of rain through to Sunday. Wow. Central regions looking at around 30 to 60 millimetres. For you, Melbourne could be seeing within the range of around 30 to 50 millimetres over the next 48 hours or so. So a lot of wet weather still to come. It is then an improving picture for Sunday, which is some good news.
0: Okay, there you go. Tamsin, thank you so much.
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0: Market Watch with James Gruber. How are we looking today, James?
3: Well, it's looking a little brighter than the weather. So the ASX is looking to start a little higher with index futures up 0.5%. That was after a pretty dodgy day yesterday. We were down 2%, and that was on, higher bond yields, which have been worrying markets. In the US overnight, they finished relatively flat. The S&P 500 was up 0.2% and the NASDAQ was steady. And that reversed earlier losses on lower bond yields in the US. That was somewhat offset by higher oil prices. They leapt by more than 4% again. Commodities other than oil were mostly lower. Copper hit 2-week lows. Aluminium was down to 4-month lows, but gold edged up. Meanwhile, the Aussie dollar dropped. The US dollar has gained against most major currencies of late on expectations of higher interest rates in the US. So the Aussie dollar is currently trading at 69.27 US cents. Pete.
0: James, thank you. Four astronauts are on their way to the International Space Station after launching from Florida aboard a SpaceX rocket.
4: 9, 8, 7, 6, 5, 4, 3,

0: one, ignition, and liftoff. Go Falcon, go Dragon, and go Crew 13.
1: Reckon I've seen a million launches, and they're just as spectacular every time. The Crew 13 mission includes two Americans, a Canadian astronaut, and a Russian cosmonaut. The SpaceX Falcon 9 rocket carrying the Dragon capsule lifted off successfully, despite some concerns about the bad weather. The crew will spend about 6 months in orbit, carrying out research into human health and performance in space. And how about this? A live picture of the Dragon capsule as it approaches the International Space Station. We might have some commentary here as well. These guys tend to know a bit more than me. Should we listen?
2: It stands for crew hands-off point. So at that point, when you hear CHOP, that means the crew cannot command any abort. It would need to be done automatically by Dragon.
3: You see those thrusters firing as we get closer and closer to waypoint 2. Again, that'll be 20 meters away from the space station, which we're just about 5 meters away. In the vacuum of space, you don't need a lot of thrust. So see those thrusters having small bursts, little bursts here and there.
2: Yeah, and speaking of thrusters, speaking of CHOP, you know, and that being the crew hands-off point for an abort in space looks different than an abort on Earth. You know, an abort in space is much more slow and deliberate. It really just means backing away from the International Space Station, backing up to one of those previous hold points and making sure that everything is reconfigured before we try to dock again. Versus an abort on Earth, you know, it's much more rapid to get you out of the dynamic situation as quickly as possible.
1: Okay. Wasn't that fascinating? Happening right now in space. That'll be home for those four astronauts, three astronauts and a cosmonaut for the next few months. That's the show today, folks. Thank you so much for your company. As always, it's been great to have you with us here on First Edition. AM Agenda with Laura is next.
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0: Morning. Welcome to AM Agenda. A death row inmate survives two lethal injections. The botched execution now sees her in hospital receiving life-saving care. Also this morning, Israel says the fouled hijacked pilot was radicalised and shared hate online. The race is on to secure networks as AI advances. South Australia starts a royal commission. Isaac Heaney wins the Swans best and fairest as the club boss says he and the players involved in the Pullman Hotel incident deserve the presumption of innocence. And it's the final countdown to the NRL Grand Final, the Knights and the Roosters laying low after yesterday's fan day.
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0: Good morning. The US is about to send a new aircraft carrier, ships and thousands of troops to the Middle East as Donald Trump weighs more strikes on Iran. Let's go to Washington correspondent Jonathan Kersley. Now, a sign of intent or a very deliberate message being sent here?
2: Well, time will certainly tell on that front, but ultimately the decision is going to be in the hands of President Trump, who has been weighing up what to do next with Iran. So clearly the Pentagon is trying to give him all of the options that are necessary and could be available to him. The USS Theodore Roosevelt, an aircraft carrier, is going to be making its way to the Middle East. It is already en route, having left San Diego a couple of days ago. The USS Mackinac Island, which is an amphibious vessel, is also making its way towards that region. In all, this could be potentially up to 10,000 troops additionally making their way into the region, as President Trump has consistently said over the course of the last week or so, that this conflict has to come to an end one way or another, hinted at the possibility he could do something militarily after the midterms that are some 33 days away. According to some of the reports though, around these ships' movements, they might not get there for a few more weeks yet until the end of November. So that's still 6 or 7 weeks away, quite a bit of distance between now and then. But needless to say, the US is clearly wanting to give the Pentagon, is clearly wanting to give President Trump all of the options on the table necessary should he decide to launch those strikes. When it comes to those midterms that are now, 33 days or so away, President Trump has said he's going to be on the campaign trail for 32 of them, effectively all of them. And that starts today, Texas and Oklahoma. Obviously, the big midterm fight in Texas is the Senate race. Ken Paxton and James Tallarico, there'd been the issues around the leaked audio of Ken Paxton saying that the Republicans' midterm convention held in Dallas, in Texas, his nose state, hadn't done well for his polling. James Tallarico, according to recent polls, pushing ahead a little bit. But Donald Trump very much going on the offensive against the Democrat, against Tallarico. This is what he told the crowd in Texas a short time ago.
3: We have the greatest numbers of any president in the history of our country, and I can't get the word out. I can't get the word out. Right? Because we got to get this guy elected. You got a freako. You got a freako that's running against him. Give me a break. You notice the way all of a sudden he's eating meat. He doesn't eat meat. He's a vegan. And vegans, you know what a vegan is. Vegans don't do well in Texas, okay? So now he goes to a barbecue. He eats meat. You know what he does after he eats? He says, excuse me, just for, he goes behind the tent and he throws up.
2: President Trump has said his heart is in this like never before when it comes to this midterm fight. So now this is Texas round one of this campaign trip done. No doubt he'll be back plenty of times more between now and November 3. It's on to Oklahoma. Plenty of focus in that state on the governor's race. Also a crucial House, congressional House race for Oklahoma City as well, with Democrats trying to unseat a Republican there. So look, plenty happening. But of course, it is election time and election season, and it wouldn't be quiet, would it, Laura?
0: No, I'm still waiting for that October surprise. I think in the Trump era, there are many that we can expect. We'll see you soon, Jono. Appreciate it. The online safety watchdog is calling for stronger protections to shield children from sexual exploitation and violent extremist content. Live to political reporter Ruben Spargo, the eSafety Commissioner, Ruben, is telling global gaming platforms, quote, lift your game.
4: Yeah, Laura, the eSafety Commissioner has released what it calls a transparency report. It's been tracking four of the major online gaming platforms after last year. They were required to detail how they're making their platforms safer. Now, the Commissioner says that new measures have been implemented, but there remain significant weaknesses. We can show you here the coverage and the quality of these systems vary substantially. Epic Games, the owner of Fortnite, conducted comprehensive reviews of every new game added to its service. Roblox used automated tools to detect harmful content in new experiences before they became available. Minecraft allowed users who declared themselves to be over 18 to access servers that were not actively monitored. And Steam owner Valve relied primarily on user reports to identify unlawful content after new games had already been made available. As you can see here, almost 9 in 10 Australian children play online games, putting the safety of these platforms under increasing scrutiny. Here's the eSafety Commissioner.
5: If you are a predator, whether you're a violent extremist or you're grooming for sexual purposes, you're going to go to the digital playgrounds where children are. The protections of child accounts are not on by default to the extent they will. We have an enforceable undertaking with Roblox right now because we were concerned that adult accounts could contact child accounts without any form of parental consent.
4: Laura, the risks that children face while playing online games will be further scrutinised by Parliament. One Labor senator is establishing an inquiry to look into the radicalisation of children through online gaming and social media. Laura.
0: Reuben, thank you. The ATO will stop accepting credit card payments from December 1 after the federal government banned surcharges. The tax office says credit card accounts for 2.3% of tax payments in 2024 were used. More than 60% of those payments are made by privately owned or large businesses. It says it would not be appropriate for taxpayers to absorb those merchant fees. Small business groups say the change will hurt cash flow for operators who rely on credit cards to manage tax bills. The tax office said in a statement the ATO is committed to helping taxpayers transition to alternative payment methods and will continue to support those experiencing financial hardship or other circumstances that make it difficult to meet their obligations. A reaction to that right throughout the program. Well, Sydney Swans player Isaac Heaney has been named his club's most valuable player during an award ceremony, which he did not attend. Let's go live to Julia Bradley now. She's in Sydney. He says this is the first time he's smiled and felt positive since those allegations.
6: It was an emotional video message from the midfielder Isaac Heaney. Laura, last night, a big moment for the Swans. They had this awards night for the end of the season at Sydney Town Hall. Isaac Heaney not in attendance, but still winning this prestigious honour for a third year running. So we saw last night some emotional speeches being made, including from Isaac Heaney over that video message. This is an award, the Bob Skilton Award, typically given to the player deemed the best and fairest, renamed this year to be the MVP or the most valuable player. So Isaac Heaney, as determined by the coaches, claiming that top honour with 431 votes, Laura. 31 votes ahead of Brodie Grundy, who finished second to claim the Adam Goods Trophy. Now, we're told that he received a standing ovation from about half of the crowd there, and then that Callum Mills got up to accept it on his behalf. Take a look. So I want to read you a little bit of this video message because, of course, this comes at a really difficult time for the club. The fact that multiple players, including Isaac Heaney, remain suspended for breaching behavioural standards as they also face a police investigation for allegations of sexual assault. So in his speech, he said, "When I was told about this honour, it was the first time I've smiled and felt positive about the future for a long time. I'm truly sorry for putting you through the extreme difficulty you've had to endure, as it had a huge impact on our club. Every single day I was away from the club was heartbreaking, knowing that I couldn't make a contribution. Meanwhile, Laura reports out today that there's this secret 20-minute-long recording that has been handed to Victoria Police to look at. And this is reportedly one of the women at the centre of the sexual assault allegations voicing her claims against these players. So this, of course, related to the alleged incidents, that Pullman Hotel in East Melbourne back in August after their win over Essendon. So all looking at that, Victoria Police looking at that at the moment. No charges laid, though, and they deny any wrongdoing.
0: Julia, thank you. A death row inmate is in critical condition in hospital after surviving a botched execution by lethal injection in the United States. Krista Pike's case had already drawn national attention because she was expected to be the first woman executed in Tennessee in more than 200 years.
7: Attorneys for the woman who survived a failed execution in Tennessee said she was alive Thursday afternoon and receiving hospital care.
8: What we have been told is that she is in she's in critical condition, receiving life-saving care. That is the extent that we have at the moment.
7: Media witnesses to Wednesday night's failed execution of convicted murderer Krista Gayle Pike by the state of Tennessee called it unprecedented.
9: I covered all the executions last year and most of the ones this year. We haven't seen anything like it.
7: Now, Tennessee Governor Bill Lee has halted the state's remaining execution this year. And on Thursday, he told reporters he's called for a third-party review of the process. Lee said, quote, "I immediately took action to call for a thorough and comprehensive and third-party review and investigation." 50-year-old Pike was scheduled to die by lethal injection Wednesday morning for the 1995 murder of Colleen Slemmer, a crime she committed at age 18. An appeals court delayed the execution until the U.S. Supreme Court overturned that stay hours later. Pike's attorneys say she was given two doses of pentobarbital. Witnesses say she was still alive and snoring loudly after the second dose. Some of the process, witnesses noted, was blocked from their view.
10: There were moments when the blinds were down for us, and there were moments when the blinds were up for us.
7: The state does not have protocol for what happens if an inmate is alive after the second dose.
0: Israeli Prime Minister Benjamin Netanyahu says the pilot who tried to take over the Fly Dubai plane had undergone Islamist radical indoctrination. The pilot from Amman is being interrogated in the UAE, where authorities are working to determine whether the incident was linked to any terrorist activity.
11: The scream, the stabbing the pilot.
12: New details emerging about an attempted hijacking of a Tel Aviv-bound flight that plunged 14,000 feet in 37 seconds Wednesday, a descent so extreme it ripped off the plane's tail rudder.
11: There was mothers and children shouting that we don't want to die, we don't want to die.
12: The Omani co-pilot allegedly tried to send the Fly Dubai plane crashing into the Saudi Arabian desert.
13: The co-pilot who attacked the captain is now being interrogated. We know that he underwent Islamist radical indoctrination.
12: An Israeli plumber on board rushed the cockpit and was able to pull back on the controls to keep the plane from crashing.
13: I asked him, how did you know how to do that? And he said, well, I watched these air disaster films.
12: Other passengers used headphone cords to tie up the attacker, while off-duty pilots landed the plane and a dentist treated the pilot's wounds.
13: He was stabbed in the head. And his arm was basically split in two.
12: Israel's prime minister says it's still unclear where the weapon came from.
13: He could have carried a knife or an axe, or he might have gotten an axe from the equipment in the, that might be standard on this airplane.
12: 174 people were on board, including 30 children and four Americans.
14: We're hypersensitive, obviously, over plane attacks like this in the United States. We see no credible threat to the United States.
12: Secretary Mullen says the U.S. has not raised the threat alert in the wake of the attack.
0: Graphic images and items belonging to Jesse Baird and Luke Davies found in a dumpster in Sydney South have been shown to the jury in the double murder trial of former New South Wales police officer Beau Lamar Condon. One of Jesse Baird's flatmates has also told the court that she saw two surfboard bags at the Paddington home she shared with him on the evening of the alleged killings.
15: Jesse Baird shared this Paddington terrace with two girls from April 2023 until the time of his alleged murder in February the following year. His flatmates had asked the former Network 10 presenter to move out of the home that month and became frustrated when they discovered his belongings were still in the house on the day of the alleged murders. One flatmate we cannot identify other than with a pseudonym says she returned home from work on the day of the alleged shooting and went to retrieve laundry from the backyard. That's where she saw two surfboard bags allegedly purchased by Bolamar Condon to conceal the two bodies sitting outside in the rain at the Paddington home. I saw the two surfboard bags with a blue tarp over them and a red liquid. Asked what the red liquid was, she responded that, I thought it was rusted water from the outdoor furniture. The court was also shown graphic images of a dumpster where police discovered items belonging to Jesse Baird and Luke Davies 2 days after the alleged murders. The bin contained bloodied sheets, several pairs of shoes, items of clothing, some bloodied AFL flags, and personal items such as jewellery and credit cards belonging to victim Luke Davies. Forensic investigators have told the court the DNA of Baird, Davies and Lamar Condon was found on these items. The prosecution also showed pictures of a white van allegedly hired by the accused, also containing bloodstains and dirt. It's alleged the accused used that vehicle to transport both bodies to this location south of Sydney, where they were eventually found days later. A New South Wales police officer that worked with Bolamar Condon claims he confided in her that he'd accessed Jesse Baird's phone. The court had previously heard the accused deleted followers of Jesse Baird's Instagram account, other men he perceived may be interested in Jesse. The constable says she developed a close friendship with the accused and in March 2023 says, Beau told me he accessed Jesse's phone because he knew his PIN code. The accused is alleged to have become upset after discovering messages which allegedly referred to his relationship with Baird as a very casual thing. He went on to tell his friends, I'm ending at the Savo with Jesse, found these messages in his phone from a guy from the Gold Coast. The prosecution claims Bolamar Condon developed an infatuation with Jesse Baird after that casual relationship ended. It's alleged Baird's new partner was killed to eliminate him as a witness to Jesse Baird's murder. Bolamar Condon is claiming self-defence. Matt Taylor, News 24, Sydney.
0: New Zealand's five minor party leaders have faced off in the first debate of the election campaign. Bridie Whitten is all over it for us and she's inside New Zealand's parliament this morning. So just how much sway could these parties have?
16: Well, look, Laura, this is looking to be a very tight election. So they're looking to have quite a bit of sway here. And last night was really the first opportunity we had to see them set out what they want and what they'd want out of the next government, particularly the first time we're hearing from Kule Wong. Now, she's a leader of the Opportunity Party, a political newcomer, but she's someone who could have a critical voice following November 7. Take a look at what she had to say.
17: We need to wait until the votes are in and we have these negotiations, but we're clear on the outcomes we want to achieve for New Zealand, which is building a new economy around innovation and restoring our relationship with nature.
16: There was certainly no shortage of sparring between the leaders. Many of them know each other very well, including ACT leader David Seymour, New Zealand First leader Winston Peters have been in government together for the past 3 years and have made it no secret that they don't particularly like each other very much at all. In fact, they wouldn't say that they even trust each other. Have a look at that exchange.
18: I trust David Seymour. Can you just say those words? I trust David Seymour.
19: No, say, look, first of all, we're not taking instructions from you. We're taking instructions from the people out there.
18: So you don't trust him?
19: No, we're taking instructions from the people out there.
18: You don't trust David Seymour?
20: Look, I think the results we've achieved together speak for themselves.
19: We should not finish this debate tonight on that low bar.
16: So this all matters because under New Zealand's MMP political system, major parties often have to look to minor parties to be able to form a government after an election. And taking a look at the latest numbers, that's looking to be very tight. One Newsvarian poll has both National and Labour, the two major parties, pretty low on 28%. The Greens are coming through at a record high of 16%, but that's not enough to bolster the left bloc with enough seats to govern. Neither the right have enough seats to govern in this poll. And TEL newcomer Opportunity is coming through through on 6%, which is enough to play a potentially major role in these conversations. Now, New Zealand's Prime Minister, Christopher Luxon, has ruled out working with Opportunity because they're proposing a land value tax. National's campaigning on no new taxes, but Kule Wong's made clear that that's not actually a bottom line for her, and she's open to working with both sides of the aisle. So, again, she may well be expecting a call after November 7 from the Prime Minister.
0: Bridie, thank you. Victorians are preparing for more heavy rain, thunderstorms and possible flooding leading into the weekend. Live to our Melbourne reporter, Jack Nyhoff now. So, Jack, it's been a pretty wild 24 hours for you there.
20: Yeah, certainly a lot of water falling from the sky, flooding in some parts of the city as well. This morning it's been raining quite consistently along the Yarra River. It hasn't stopped a number of joggers, though, getting in their Friday morning exercise. We are expecting conditions to slightly worsen this afternoon. Thunderstorms, unfortunately, on the forecast. We could be in for up to 30 millimetres of rain. But that doesn't sound like a lot compared to what we saw yesterday, which was about a month's worth of rain falling in just one day. It was the wettest day of the year by 4 p.m. 50 millimetres of rain falling in 24 hours. That certainly caused a lot of chaos for that peak hour commute home, flooding in parts of the city, as well as traffic lights going down in some places. In fact, one family of four just in South Melbourne became stranded in floodwater under a bridge. The police were called to come and rescue them. Thankfully, they weren't injured, but certainly authorities reminding people that even if the floodwater does look shallow, don't drive through it because you don't know the conditions underneath it. And you don't actually know how deep that flood water is. 120 calls for help in the city. Now, moving into the weekend, we are also tracking the rain throughout the rest of the state, particularly in the east of the state, areas like Gippsland. There are flood warnings in place. So certainly if you live in those regions, make sure you check your local rivers. You're expecting about 100 millimetres of rain over the weekend until Sunday there. But here in the city, as we say, it's been raining quite consistently this morning. More rain on the way for the rest of the weekend, Laura, and authorities certainly reminding us to heed their warnings.
0: Jack, thank you. A quick break on the program. When we return, the race is now on to secure networks after this open AI agent hacked a government website. We'll be live to Mike Pezzullo to unpack the cyber implications of this incident.
1: News 24 will be back after this short break.

News 24 will be back after this short break. News 24 will be back after this short break.

News 24 will be back after this short break. News 24 will be back after this short break.

0: If AI wasn't already the issue of our generation, 2026, it has quickly become it. You're talking about IPOs, multi-trillion dollar companies, data centre investments, and also these autonomous agent hackings. And Australia was brought into this just a couple of weeks ago with this Medicare hack. So joining me now is former Home Affairs Secretary Mike Pezzullo to talk about this. Mike, are we prepared for what's coming? How should we be preparing?
1: Good morning, Laura. Look, in terms of cybersecurity, I fear that we are not as prepared as we should be, because I think it's come on, what was inevitably going to come on has come on with a rush, and it's come here faster, or it's arrived more quickly. For your viewers, you might want to think about this, if it's not too triggering as a metaphor. It's like a pandemic. September of this year will probably be regarded, when the historians look back on it, as like the early days of COVID-19. You know, you started to get some early reports of illnesses in Wuhan, in China, then it started to sort of spread, and then, of course, you had a global pandemic declared within months. We all remember those dark days of late 2019 into 2020. Without pushing the biological analogy too far, I think we're in a similar sort of place. You had the Hugging Face hack earlier this year, although the Medicare OpenAI hack seems to have predated it. There's been some good narrative journalism on that as recently as yesterday in The Monthly by Karen Middleton, for instance. So there is a sense that maybe this hacking has been going on for a while and longer than we'd appreciated. So that's of concern, because it also means that there could be more hacking going on that has not yet been discovered or disclosed. But it is like those early days of, if you will, a pandemic, to use that analogy. And in terms of readiness, look, in theory, for several decades, theorists have thought about this day coming, where you get the connection of the internet, which connects all the data.
0: Yeah.
1: Artificial intelligence, which is the reasoning or the thinking and the acting capability that these agents have. And then down the track, we won't talk about quantum computing today, because that'll just explode our heads, but then there's the amazing computational and calculation capability that quantum will give, particularly to cryptographers. So when you put those things together, there's always been a sense that a cyber, if not apocalypse, maybe a cyber pandemic was coming. And so now it's arrived, and probably more quickly than was anticipated.
0: I think there's a couple of things happening here. Socially, I think those of us who are online, are on the likes of TikTok, Instagram, Facebook, are a little bit more relaxed about privacy, because there's a lot of people that seem to post a lot of their lives online anyway. I think with the latency in reporting from OpenAI, I think that also tells us, and I wonder if you agree with me here, Mike, that these hackings just aren't seen as serious within OpenAI, Anthropic and the like, because they're looking, you know, further down the line into the frontier, and they're looking at what their robots, their autonomous agents can do. So I suspect this has happened hundreds, if not thousands of times to similar websites all over the world.
1: Look, I suspect that's right, and I think it is the tip of the iceberg. Again, to extend the pandemic analogy, when the epidemiologists look back in those late days of 2019, they found more events. I think the same thing will happen here. I think as scholars and researchers and others look at what's been happening, more of these agentic activities, activities by agents. In the case of the Medicare portal hack, for instance, it looks like this swarm of agents actually all coordinated themselves from a German wiki page and used that as a notice board to exchange information with each other about how to hack into different parts of Australian government systems. Now, when you think about it, that's extraordinary. Now, there is an open question, and some of this will be no doubt unpacked next week when the Joint Select Committee takes evidence from the companies about whether the companies, in a sense, knowingly loosened the controls, to your point, loosened the controls to see how persistent and, if you like, autonomous the agents would actually act. But the company, at least when it put out its statement earlier this week, said that the agents acted beyond their parameters. Now, we don't know if that means that the parameters were set so wide that there were virtually no parameters, so they shouldn't be surprised. Well, they still had tight parameters on them, but they sort of jumped over the fence of those parameters. But what that means in terms of cybersecurity, though, Laura, is that the theoretical day of the cyber pandemic or the cyber apocalypse, which we thought was some few years down the track, now having arrived, there's no point just beating up on the companies. There is accountability, of course, that they have to explain themselves. Why did they, you know, delay notification and the rest of it? But what is really important is that we're going to have to work with these companies. And in Australia's case, I would urge the government to be thinking about working with the companies to the extent that we have an Australian version of the models.
0: Trained
1: by Australians, working with Australian data to actually defend our systems.
0: Yeah.
1: Because I think that day has arrived.
0: I mean, we're trying to use the leverage we have with copyright. What many people fail to realise is that our creatives are being scraped anyway, just in other jurisdictions. It's just not, they just can't do it here. OpenAI, Anthropic and the like want to make Australia, because we're a stable democracy, you don't have a fault line. They want more data centres here and they want to have a presence here. As the former Home Affairs Secretary, that is now looking like an imperative, right? And as a second part of my question there, we have this cybersecurity institute. But what is it doing if we are not getting an advanced look of the new models before they go out to the marketplace?
1: Well, that is the question. So we should be leveraging our relationship with the Americans. We've got, you know, a lot of very sensitive technology on the military and the intelligence side. We should be adopting the same approach and saying, we want your models here. We want the upper, if you like, the more classified models, because you can bet your bottom dollar, and I don't have any privileged insight into this, I've been out for too long, but you can bet your bottom dollar, Laura, that the Americans are working with these companies to say there will be a special version of each of your models that only the Department of War and the NSA at Fort Meade will have, I suspect, because why? To your point earlier, yes, people are a bit more permissive about their TikTok or their Instagram or they live their life digitally. I understand that. But you still, I'm sure, want your bank account protected. You want your water supply to your house not interfered with by a cyber actor. You want your electricity not taken down by a cyber actor. So, yes, we have become more digitally, not complacent, but maybe a bit digitally permissive, which
0: That's
1: is
0: right.
1: what you said earlier. I agree with that. But there are still some crown jewels, whether it's critical infrastructure, sensitive financial data, our medical records and so on and so forth, that what we want is if they're now being attacked, as you said, thousands, maybe tens of thousands of times that we don't even know, by agents that are not fully recursively self-improving, which is a technical term in the field, but starting to do enough code writing to penetrate, we want other agents that we can trust to block them and keep them out.
0: Recursive self-improvement, the other euphemism is misalignment, which I love as a person. You know, good luck to the autonomous agent that's trying to have a look at my bank account. I think you picked the wrong person with that. Ghosts go elsewhere. But anyway, I want to finally, I'm going to speak to Peter Malinauskas. A couple of months ago, he announced that there would be a Royal Commission into AI. He's doing this in South Australia. At the time, I thought, to be honest, I thought, what's going on here? Like, How can you have a Royal Commission into something that's moving so quickly? But I think from what we've seen in the last couple of weeks, he's more and more justified in doing it, and maybe it should be expanded.
1: Well, you could make the same point, I suppose, about the establishment of the Joint Select Committee into AI, which has got a reporting deadline months down the track, whereas these issues are actually unfolding day by day. I would think there's... You can have two tracks. I think you can look at the longer term or medium term issues. You know, will these things create dangerous pathogens? Those things can be put, and lots of congressional committees and parliamentary committees and various investigations around the world are looking at that. Bill Gates is talking about that. Sure, do that. But I think the more immediate imperative is to lock down our systems. And I think it is a matter of regret. I should have mentioned this in answer to your previous question. The Australian government's actually got a good framework, full kudos to both the Turnbull and Morrison governments for initially setting up what's called the Security of Critical Infrastructure regime. It's legislated where banking providers and others have to follow government directions about cybersecurity. If I was in Home Affairs, which is where the Act is administered, I'd be looking at rolling out those standards and those requirements like tonight, not waiting months and months and months. So that's point one. Secondly, for government systems, it's regrettable that about 3 years ago, probably ahead of its time and maybe it was thought to be too costly, the cyber hubs strategy was shut down after a pilot. I can understand why, for fiscal reasons, because the financial boffins thought that perhaps it was too much upfront investment. Now, that's frankly, looking back 3 years, Laura, that initiative looks cheap in relation to what the amount that's going to be spent on artificial intelligence defence.
0: Yeah.
1: So, yes, by all means, do your Royal Commissions and other parliamentary processes, but I think also act tonight.
0: Good advice. As always, Mike Pezzullo, thanks so much for your time. We'll see you soon.
1: Thanks, Laura.
0: Counter-terrorism police have made another arrest in the investigation into the incident that took place at RAF Fairfield earlier this week. A 27-year-old UK-Iran dual citizen was arrested in London on suspicion of preparation of terrorist acts.
2: We now know that there has been a further arrest in relation to this incident. They have said that a 27-year-old man who is a dual UK-Iranian national has been arrested. We are told he was arrested in Westminster in London on suspicion of preparing terrorism acts. They have also said that a second man, a 26-year-old man who is a UK national, has also been questioned under caution. And police have said that searches of two properties have also been carried out in the same area. Now, within this update from police, we have had a short statement from the senior national coordinator for counter-terrorism policing, Vicky Evans, who'd said the investigation into the circumstances surrounding events in Gloucestershire is hugely complex, and our specialist teams are interrogating multiple lines of inquiry. As we've made clear, we're looking at all possible angles, including possible foreign state involvement. I'd like to thank the public for their continued support and patience while we work through this investigation. So a significant development tonight that we've had a 27-year-old man, a dual UK-Iranian national, arrested. But yesterday, you know, the Prime Minister, Andy Burnham, had said that there are strong indications Iran played a part in the incident at RAF Fairfield. And the Prime Minister had said that the UK and the US are working closely after Donald Trump had previously very publicly criticised the decision to release those five men who were initially arrested after they were seen near the scene, near that RAF base on Sunday. But just to remind our viewers exactly how we got here, police say they received this call at 12:45 a.m. about three suspicious vehicles travelling towards the RAF base. Then five men inside were first arrested on suspicion of explosives offences. They were later then arrested on terror offences, but they were bailed on Monday pending further investigation. Our counter-terror police have said that a quantity of petrol was found inside those vans, but no explosive devices were found.
0: Well, after the break, the government has banned surcharges. The ATO will now stop accepting credit card payments from December 1. So how is this going to affect business? That's next.
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0: News 24 will be back after this short break.
1: Let's go live to the Industry and Innovation Minister, Tim Ayres. Tim, great to see you. South Australia has decided that AI has such profound social and economic consequences and potential disruption that it needs a Royal Commission. Does the country need one?
2: Well, we are, as the Albanese government, getting on with the job of delivering an artificial intelligence and critical technology strategy. That is in Australia's national interest. It means that where there's artificial intelligence investment, particularly in data centres, that it happens in the right places, that it comes with its own electricity generation, that is paying for additional electricity generation and transmission, delivers on water security and brings local compute capability for benefits for local small and medium enterprises, startups and our research and development sector. We are squarely focused on meeting that challenge. The Australian government's approach is world-leading on artificial intelligence. We'll watch carefully, of course, the South Australian Royal Commission, and we're engaging very closely with the Joint Select Committee that we've established in the Parliament to make sure that the Parliament as a whole is engaged as we approach this legislation that'll set up world-leading artificial intelligence mandatory standards.
1: Okay, so is it a waste of time or is it going to be outdated?
2: No. I mean, look, I welcome every effort to elevate these issues and to encourage debate and discussion about this technology. It's a general purpose technology that's going to change our competitive advantage, is important for our economy and productivity, but it'll be foundationally important for future economic and strategic resilience for every nation on earth, and Australia is not immune from that. Okay. We have real advantages in artificial intelligence and quantum too. I'm here at Silicon Quantum Computers, one of Australia's flagship quantum computing capabilities. That critical technology, along with artificial intelligence, is absolutely crucial to establish our future made in Australia, to build Australian sovereignty and capability in technological terms, and to make sure that we're making Australia stronger for future generations.
1: Okay, let's move on. I want to talk about Bell Bay. $200 million of taxpayer funds went to bail out or prop up Bell Bay yesterday. Energy, it's because energy is so expensive, it's no longer commercially viable on its own. Why is this a good investment for taxpayers, Tim?
2: Well, this is 550 jobs, 1,000 indirect jobs in northern Tasmania. But that is important. It's a smart deal shared between the Albanese government and the Tasmanian government, equal basis, to make sure that these facilities continue to operate well into the 2030s efficiently. On the mainland, we have reached deals with in Tomago and at the Boyne Smelter Limited that have been all about investing in new electricity generation and transmission capability.
1: So did Rio have to commit to these 550 jobs?
2: Oh, yeah. This is all about securing that facility.
1: It's part of the commitment.
2: There is minimum guaranteed employment that goes through the whole package. Well, the minimum is, I think it has different numbers in different years, but it is
1: so
2: all
1: it's
2: about
1: not going to stay at that 550
2: sustaining
1: level.
2: Their capability. It'll be very close to that, very close to that.
1: But what is the commitment from Rio? Because I'm talking, what is the actual commitment from Rio, though? Because $200 million, that's about, I'm not good at maths, but that's about $350,000 an employee.
2: Well, it's 1,000 indirect jobs. It's the 500 or so jobs.
1: Sure, I get that. But what is the actual commitment from Rio? Do they have to? Can that on the proviso that they get this money? Are they allowed to turn around tomorrow and sack anyone?
2: Well, of course they have to manage the business, Laura. Like the key thing here is we're about securing industrial capability for Australia to make Australia stronger. Let me answer the question. Okay. There is a minimum standard It hovers around the 500 mark. There's more than 500 people there. Those jobs are guaranteed. But the company's got to manage that. The key thing here is managing the capability, securing the investment, so we have the most efficient production here in Australia. On the mainland, that comes too with investment in our electricity system. Now, you can't turn around an electricity system in 5 days or 5 months or 5 years. It was neglected for a decade, like capacity exiting the system and a moribund, clapped out coal-fired power fleet. That largely, despite the efforts of all of the staff, like the top-shelf engineering staff engaged at each of these facilities, is making our electricity more expensive.
1: Well, hydro's
2: so securing cheap, is it? Electricity as a future competitive advantage, and gas, reserving Australia's gas for Australian industry, these two foundational future-made in Australia objectives. Lower cost electricity over time as we rebuild, it's a tough process, rebuild the electricity network, and reserving Australian gas for Australian industry. They are key parts of our Future Made in Australia plan. Aluminium, as has been pointed out, is basically solid electricity. They

0: these costs, but this government is expecting every other small business to do it around the country. How is that fair?
1: Well, it's as I understand this set of issues, there was an effort from the ATO to engage with the credit card companies who are charging the taxpayer, by every Australian taxpayer, an unacceptably high surcharge, profiteering off Australians paying their taxes to the ATO through their credit cards.
0: So small businesses are profiteering because they're paying their debts with a credit card.
1: Well, no. The credit card companies are charging too much, and that is a charge ultimately on the taxpayers because the ATO has to pay it. It's a charge on Australian taxpayers. It's not the right thing to do. I understand that there's about 2.4%, around the mid to 2% in any case, if I just got the figure a decimal point or two wrong, of payments are made by credit card. So a very small amount of payments. 60% of those, you know, overwhelmingly are made by large organisations.
0: Okay.
1: There are alternative ways of paying, and the ATO will work through that with their with their customers and their stakeholders.
0: I can tell you small business isn't happy. I reckon this is a slow burn for you. But one final question on what the RBA said yesterday. Your government encouraged people to get into their first home buy with a 5% deposit scheme. House prices are now falling. The RBA specifically said yesterday that those buyers are now more likely to be in negative equity. Do you accept that the government increased their exposure and their risk?
1: Well, what people seem to be overlooking in this argument is that there are hundreds of thousands of Australians who now have a home.
0: Doesn't matter if they're in negative equity, so their home isn't now worth what they paid for it?
1: Well, what the evidence shows is that there are less Australians in that program with negative equity than there have been before. I mean, these are hard-working Australians. Like, don't count them out. They are hard-working Australians who've got a home because of the 5% deposit scheme. Many of them are paying more. You know, they are taking prudent steps. They are paying their bills. They're working hard as families to pay their mortgages. They've got a home because of the scheme, and that is a good thing.
0: Okay.
1: That is a good thing. And I've seen this argument from the Liberals and Nationals who want to pour scorn on any effort. Like, they don't have any good ideas themselves, but they want to pour scorn on any effort. We are all about supply in the housing market. 5% deposit scheme, giving young Aussies a chance as families to buy homes. And also, you know, changes that we've made in the taxation system so that the scales aren't permanently tilted against the interests of young Australians who are fighting hard to get a home. We're on the side of first home buyers and Australians getting a home, and we're going to keep working away at that challenge. Nothing simple, nothing straightforward. It all involves hard work. It all involves Australians working together, and we're going to keep at it.
0: Tim, thank you. Happy grand final weekend. We will catch you soon.
1: Thanks, Laura.
0: Jimmy's here.
2: Mm.
0: How are you?
2: Yeah, not too bad.
0: You a bit nervous?
2: Not yet.
0: What are you going to do today?
2: Just keep myself occupied.
0: Okay, good.
2: Sunday kickoff is a long way away.
0: It certainly is. So let's talk about Chris Fagan.
2: Yeah, what a way to round out your coaching career. Simply incredible for Chris Fagan. Emotional as well. He fought the tears last night at the Lions Best and Fairest Awards, which doubled as his farewell. The entire club honouring their outgoing boss. Just hours after he made the news official that after a decade-long reign, that ended with those three straight premierships, he's going to be walking away.
3: Finally, I'd just like to say this, and I've written this down because I want to get it right. Now, the Brisbane Lions isn't just a football club. It's the people. It's the friendships. It's the memories. The setbacks we've overcome and the joy that we've shared. It's about belonging to something bigger than ourselves, and that's what makes me proud to be a Lion.
2: He leaves the team in pretty good nick. Young gun Will Ashcroft was awarded the Lions' best and fairest for the first time, but you think the one of many. Co-captain Josh Dunkley finished closely behind, just

0: Two votes back while departing. Midfield star Lachie Neale was third best in the count. There's certainly been no shortage of banter as the countdown to the NRL Grand Final enters its final days. Having served as an assistant to Roosters coach Trent Robinson, Justin Holbrook took the reins at Newcastle this year and turned them into a premiership contender in just 12 months.
1: They used to have really good staff. They're a good club. Not sure what's happened to them, but...
2: I've learned heaps. I've been reading it all this week, just prime for Sunday's game, so I know what to expect. But no, look, he's a great guy, Robbo. He's well respected and well loved in the game, and a great mate as well. But we're not mates this week.
0: Still one major selection cloud over the Roosters, in particular utility Connor Watson. He failed the HIA in their prelim final victory. He still needs to pass medical assessments in order to take to the field on Sunday night.
3: And he's in our 17 every week for a reason. So that's a really important in for us. And if he's out, I've got other players that'll step in that have played many games that are really clear on their role. So.
0: It's the Roosters' first grand final appearance since 2019. The Knights are chasing their first premiership in 25 years. And a really good story in Australian cricket too, Laura. Nick Maddison, he's been added to the Australian Test squad against South Africa. Now, it follows just a year after he battled testicular cancer. He's going to be on standby for this man, Cameron Green, who injured himself. Victorian wicketkeeper Sam Harper comes in as cover as well because Josh Inglis hurt himself. But... yeah, really good story, Nick Maddison. A young man who debuted in his early 20s, didn't go too well that time, and fast forward 10 years, he battles all sorts of health issues and he finds himself back in the squad to take on South Africa, which starts October 9. But really, that's all to come. Still got the footy season to finish. Sunday night, go Unites.
4: Oh, I've got some information on that, just quickly. We know what the entertainment
0: you've
4: will
0: got
4: be.
0: It.
4: Yes. Yes, we do. Amy Shark.
0: Oh, yeah.
4: Members of Grinspoon, the Screaming Jets, love them. Peking yes. Duck, love them. Teen Jesus and the Gene Teasers.
0: Okay. That's
4: and
0: a lot.
4: Then they will perform some part of that. You Will Never Walk Alone for J.R.O.
0: It'll
4: be
0: it's
4: beautiful.
0: It's going to be pretty special.
4: Not bad, Peter Vallandis, not bad. We'll see you soon. Coming up after the break, we're going to talk AI, but also this new ATO rule that small business is up in arms about. We'll see you soon.
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0: News 24 will be back after this short break. Live with Laura Jays, this is AM Agenda.
1: Good morning. Welcome to the program. Donald Trump is sending thousands more troops to the Middle East. Is this in plans for renewed strikes on Iran? Also this morning, a death row inmate survives two lethal injections. The botched execution now sees her in hospital.